0: I was frankly surprised that the president had a state dinner for Xi. I mean, we have to be honest here, Gordon, and we have been on this show for decades. This is a slave state. This is one of the most ruthless, aggressive attackers of religious freedom and human rights on the planet. And to sit there and clink glasses and sing to him and point to pictures and say, look how respected you are, does that send the right message to the world?
1: Oh, obviously not. And it says to the rest of the world that Trump believes that he's in second place. You know, Trump doesn't think that. You know, Trump has what he believes is effective diplomacy. But we've got to consider what the rest of the world thinks. And, you know, even apart from the strategic aspects of this, this was just wrong. I mean, it was something that rubs Americans the wrong way. And I know that because, you know, Lydia and I have been going around talking to conservative groups, both before and after this summit. And, you know, I criticize the president in strident terms, and I expect pushback, but I believe it's important to do that. Well, Raymond, I'm not getting pushback. I'm getting agreement. People are coming up and saying, yeah, we thought that was horrible. So even in President Trump's most ardent base, people don't like this.
0: Yeah. According to Chinese reports, Xi told Trump he hoped America would, quote, adhere to the correct position of opposing Taiwan independence. Now, Gordon, what's the significance of that language, opposing? He didn't say that you won't support Taiwan independence, but that you will oppose it. Did President Trump accept that language, and what does Beijing gain if he did?
1: No, President Trump did not accept that language, and it is significant, opposing independence as opposed to not supporting it. We have a one China policy. We haven't changed it. Now, our ambassador, David Perdue, on Sunday actually said, look, we haven't changed our China policy. We still adhere to the six assurances. But in the same interview, and this was on Fox News Sunday, you had the ambassador say, well, we talked about arms sales to Taiwan with China. Well, that is one of the things that we said we would not do in the six assurances. So although that there's been, you know, some good rhetorical statements from the Secretary of State and from our ambassador, this is just eroding America's position. And people in Taiwan are nervous, as, you know, you could expect them to be.
0: Yeah. Xi told the president that competition, economic and AI, should be within bounds, that it should be a race of catching up, not a wrestling match where one side wins or loses. The president did not appear to push back on this or very much else, Gordon. Was Xi's statement a peace offering, or is this more intimidation where they'll continue to steal proprietary information and, you know, and they're looking for advantage in that respect?
1: Yeah, Xi's statement and the statements of the Chinese regime in connection with AI, those are supposed to be intimidation moves. You know, President Trump is 100% right on AI. This is one place where he really gets it, where he knows that this is a competition with China and we cannot afford to lose it. You know, and President Trump will talk about the dangers of AI, which is good because we have to consider those. But he understands that ultimately one nation prevails, and it better be us. So this is one area where, you know, President Trump may nod when Xi Jinping talks, but he's not giving ground.
0: Yeah. 1 week before Xi arrived, Jimmy Lai's son, Sebastian Lai, sat before Congress. He said his father is 78 years old. As viewers of this program know, he's been serving a 20-year sentence in prison. His daughter, Claire, was just diagnosed with cancer. Jimmy Lai's a devout Catholic who really gave everything for the freedom of his fellow Hong Kongers. Gordon, was Jimmy's name raised at all, or did you hear about it being raised?
1: We don't know about this summit, but during the last summit, it certainly was. And we know it because President Trump talked about it on Air Force One coming back. He did secure the release of Pastor Ezra Jin of the Zion Church, which is one of these Protestant congregations. But President Trump said that Xi Jinping indicated that he was not going to release Jimmy. That should not be the last word. I take that as Xi Jinping's bargaining position. And there's a lot that we can do to pressure the Chinese to release Jimmy. We absolutely need to do that. He cannot die in jail, as Liu Xiaobo did, the Nobel laureate. Xi Jinping has just taken hard lines on things because he is he's not tolerating religion at all. And he's the most relentless of the communist leaders against religion, with the possible exception of Mao Zedong.
0: Right. Well, that's why it boggles the mind that you would invite somebody like this to the dinner table and have all the grandees of, you know, business and media clinking glasses over a man who literally tortures his own people and enslaves them. There were better positions that would have appeared more strong, I think. That should have been the posture here. I don't know why they went down this, you know, Nixon and China route.
1: Raymond, you know, the thing is, you know, Rubio says, well, we got to talk to the Chinese. Yeah, you can talk to them, but you don't have to talk to them in this way. Got to remember that targeting data that was used to kill six Americans on March 1st in Kuwait almost certainly came from a Chinese satellite. But we know for sure that the targeting data that killed three Americans on July 17th in Jordan, that did come from China. That's probably nine Americans, and that's almost half of the Americans that have been killed, and probably the remainder have also been killed with Chinese assistance. So, you know, we talk about fentanyl, talk about COVID, but that's this year. They are killing American service members, and Xi Jinping, you know, we can't stop him with the current track that we have. We need better diplomacy, otherwise more Americans are going to die.
0: No, and look, I agree with Secretary Rubio. You do have to talk to the Chinese. They're a superpower. But do you have to talk to them over cocktails in long gowns? That's the question. The president has rebranded. I think, again, because of what you said at the very start of this, it sends the message to the Chinese that you're subservient and that you are honoring us, which is the message they want and the visuals they craved. And I don't know what we got in exchange for that. Hopefully something. But go back to May, Gordon. The Chinese made agreements there to buy goods, to restrain some of their imports. They haven't abided by very much of that, have they?
1: No, they haven't. So, for instance, you know, President Trump announced that the Chinese had ordered 200 Boeings. Well, those planes have not been ordered yet. The Chinese have bought some cargoes of soybeans, but they seem to have stopped recently. And when you look at the array of promises that we announced, you know, the Chinese are falling far short of that. This follows a pattern of decades. And so, yeah, the Chinese don't honor their promises, but we know that they don't, and we still ask for more promises. So this is really on us. And it's not just Trump. It's Biden as well. It was Obama. It was Bush. But by now, Trump should know. And apparently he's continuing a course of conduct which has resulted in failure so far. And I sure hope that it changes. But right now, Trump's China policies are not in our interest.
0: Well, and you mentioned AI. The president has rebranded this super intelligence, and whoever wins SI wins, he said. Now, the two sides, and this is curious, they've agreed to a dialogue and a hotline for AI incidents, Gordon. What does that mean? What does that establish?
1: It means that we will comply and will notify them of problems with our AI models, but the Chinese will not notify us of their problems. We've had military hotlines with China. Problem is they do not pick up the phone. So, yeah, you can have a communications channel, but it's really just one way. So I don't like this AI agreement. You know, people will tell you, look, it's an AI agreement is very desirable to have with China. Now, I'll agree with that. But the point is, it is not feasible. First of all, AI agreements are not enforceable inherently. And second of all, the Chinese don't comply with their promises. So why are we doing this? And I, you know, maybe it's politically expedient, but we Americans, it's our fault now, because we know what the Chinese do, and we still continue to fall for it.
0: Aboard the papal plane on Monday, Pope Leo said concerns about AI going rogue are not fake news and must be taken seriously. The president has called those fears a hoax. Gordon, your thoughts on this. Is

0: That was on AI.
1: Humanitas, yeah. Yeah.
0: I wish it were on something religious. And, well, what can I say?
1: Yeah, and it touches, I mean, look, it touches on religious issues and morality, but particularly this week when this China-U.S. summit is happening, I'm still waiting for the Vatican to raise its voice against the suppression and oppression of faithful Catholics and Christians in China who are being slaughtered. They're being rounded up, thrown into detention camps, slaughtered or under house arrest. That's the story. And the gospel perverted. So I'm still waiting for that, and hopefully in time we'll get that. On September 7th, Gordon, North Korea and Russia opened their first ever road bridge across the Tumen River, a long dormant bridge project from North Korea to China. It could open any day now. Is North Korea's isolation over?
0: Well, North Korea is just playing off Russia and China, which is what they did from the very beginning. So what they're doing is this is using bridges now. North Korea has been very tight with Russia. China now wants to sort of bolster its position. China, of course, as they say, Russia is the ambulance and China is the hospital when it comes to North Korea. So I don't think the Chinese are too concerned about their position, but they do want to try to make sure that the Russians don't get too close. So we're seeing a little bit of that with regard to that. And then, of course, Kim Jong-un is his talks to, you know, President, or wants to talk to President Trump. So, you know, we've got this three-power competition going.
1: Right. I mean, Russia, China, North Korea, linking, by the way, Iran in the background. Is that the true alliance now, or axis, if you will? And is Beijing the senior partner?
0: Oh, Beijing is clearly the senior partner. And we're seeing in the crinks, China, Russia, India, Iran, North Korea, they're very close bonds now. For instance, North Korea once had only one formal military alliance. That was with China. Now it has two. Since 2024, they established a treaty with Russia. So they've got that. We know that the Chinese have been supplying the Iranians with war material and targeting data, as we just talked about. China is the only reason why Russia is still fighting in Ukraine right now, because Chinese support has been across the board. So, yeah, they're very tight bonds among all of them.
1: Yeah, but back in May, after the last summit with Beijing, the president put a $14 billion arms package for Taiwan, the largest ever, on hold. He called it a good negotiating chip. Taipei now says it's confident the sale will go forward. Is this deal on or off again? And did the Washington summit kill it?
0: Well, what we can say for sure, Raymond, is that the Trump administration has not greenlighted that $14 billion package. To put this into context, the Trump administration greenlighted an $11 billion package, and that was the largest ever in history. But this $14 billion one is more important because, first of all, it is larger, but also it includes equipment that Taiwan really needs, and it is a signal to the rest of the world whether we support China or we support Taiwan. And so Trump thinks it's a good negotiating chip. You know, I suppose it is. But that's not something he should say in public. This is not something he should be talking about with the Chinese. Six assurances, to go back to David Perdue admitting that. And we should be standing with free societies. There's just a long conversation, but Taiwan is absolutely critical to the defense of America. Trump, I don't think, really understands that. Or if he does, I really fear for ourselves.
1: Okay, Gordon Chang. We will leave it there for all the latest reports and analysis from Gordon Chang. You can follow him on X at Gordon G. Chang. Gordon, thank you as always.
0: Thank you so much, Raymond.
1: In 1974, Archbishop Fulton Sheen made a promise in print. He wrote about the devil, "The demonic I shall treat in another book," end quote. 5 years later, he passed away and the book never came to be. Then in 2016, a newly ordained priest from Detroit went looking for it. Well, there was no lost manuscript in the archives, so he did the next best thing. He spent years gathering everything Sheen wrote about or said about Satan, evil,

0: spiritual warfare, and he shaped it into a new book the Archbishop might have had on his mind. It's called Fulton J. Sheen on the Demonic. Here to tell us about it is the aforementioned priest of the Archdiocese of Detroit, Father Dave Tomaszicki. Father, thank you for being here. Sheen promised this book in one of his earlier tomes, Those Mysterious Priests, and then he died without writing it. Was there nothing in the archives, not even an outline?
1: There was no outline. So yeah, there's no manuscript, no outline sitting there. But as you go through what he said so much on the demonic, especially starting in 1969 with articles in his diocesan paper. So like there was a lot on the demonic. It just wasn't sitting in one place.
0: Yeah, that's what I was going to ask. Where did you gather the material from? I remember listening to the tapes of some of those retreats he did, and there was a lot there on the demonic.
1: Yeah, so in the early 70s, he was going around giving retreats, but it was more one retreat. And we have a number of audio recordings of different retreats. So those are on the Fulton Sheen app. I have cassette tapes. I went and got a cassette player, and I got this adapter so I could put it on the computer. He was going around the early 70s. So about half of the book is from those talks in the early 70s. But a good chunk are from the Rochester paper, the Carrier Journal from the Diocese of Rochester. And then there's parts from other places. There's a few parts that are from handwritten notes of his archives that have never seen the light of day.
0: Wow. Mm-hmm. As early as 1952, Sheen wrote that the demonic was moving through our world at a furious, hellish pace. Now, that was in the Eisenhower era, when church pews and seminaries were full, Father Dave. What did he see that the rest of the country didn't?
1: Yeah, well, I think part of it, a couple things. One, you know, in the book of Revelation, things get worse and worse and worse. And well, if we believe in the Bible, we know that's going to come true. But secondly, he was very good at reading the art of the time. So often art captures the philosophy before the philosophers have really sorted it out. So a lot of what he works off of is actually Dostoevsky, which is 100 years before him. So he saw that come.
0: Here's an example from the book. He writes, "The devil is powerful today because few believe in him. God's definition of himself is, I am who am. The devil's definition of himself is, I am who am not." I loved, you know, Sheen always did those great, that sort of playing one concept against the other. It's so beautifully wrought. Why is staying invisible the devil's favorite strategy in the modern culture?
1: Because right now it's so easy. There is a large lack of faith. So people don't believe in God. If you don't believe in God, you don't believe in the devil either. And so often people do drop the devil before they drop God. And God just becomes this nice guy and everyone goes to heaven and there's no evil in the world, you know. But obviously there is. So it's just easy for him.
0: Yeah. Sheen cites psychiatrist Rollo May and the Greek root of the diabolic, to tear apart, to rend asunder.
2: What is the diabolic from the purely psychiatric point of view? Dr. Rollo May analyzes the word diabolic. It comes from the Greek words dia and balein. Dia balein is to tear apart, rend asunder. Anything, therefore, that breaks pattern, that destroys unity, that corrupts gestalt, produces discord, that is the diabolic. Now, there has been a great increase of the diabolic. Notice, for example, the discord in the church, the discord in religious communities, the discord among the laity as regards the church, discords in the clergy. All these are manifestations of a spirit of the diabolic that surrounds us.
0: Father, is division the devil's signature, even in the church? And I guess we're seeing that in spades today.
1: So the short answer is yes. But it's complicated because Jesus does come to bring the sword and divide father against son, mother against daughter, all those things. So in his essence, God unites, the devil divides. In the end, God unites, the devil divides. But we're not at the end yet. So things do need to be worked out. So the devil will unite us in our defiance against God. So he'll unite us in our division away from God, and Jesus will divide us from bad things. So again, like in the end, yes, God unites, the devil divides. Here in space and time, things are being worked out, and it can be confusing.
0: Yeah, Sheen identified three signs of the demonic taken right out of Mark chapter 5: nudity, violence, and split personality. He writes this: the search for identity is a sad commentary on modern man who feels himself dual and cannot decide who he is. Like the demon cast out of the young man, he says, "My name is Legion, for we are many." Single and plural, one and many at the same time. When I read this, Father, I thought, you know, of the lovely use of pronouns we have today, where we refer to one person as they and them, which never made sense to me, neither in the realm of English grammar nor in reality.
1: Yeah, so and on that, I mean, how many genders do they say there are today? 130, whatever, 150. How do you get there unless you do what you said earlier about, you know, God says, I am who am. The devil says, I am who am not. So I am not male. I am not female. I am not gender number 38. I am not gender number 75. I am not. I am not. I am not. It's the definition of the devil, and he just divides us.
0: Hmm. Talk about how Sheen identified those traits of the demonic that we just went through a moment ago. You know, not only the duality, but that, you know, that necessity to split.
1: Yeah, so it's you know, in the end, like, Jesus is the answer. Jesus is the Savior. And, you know, in a few of the Gospels, it talks about how, you know, the sheep hear my voice and they know me. They don't know another's voice. So we don't have to know everyone else's voice in the world. We have to know Jesus. So on the other side, the devil, he doesn't have to take us a million miles away from Jesus, so long as we're away from Jesus. And we can be away from Jesus doing this, doing that, whatever. There's a million different possibilities, but there's only one Jesus. So yeah, he divides us, and he doesn't really care where he takes us as long as it's away from Jesus.
0: Mm-hmm. Blessed Sheen was writing and thinking about the demonic, about the advance of the satanic more than 50 years ago. You've extended his thought and said that evil attacks in our time on the self. How does that manifest? I mean, beyond what we've just been talking about.
1: Yeah, so Sheen goes through the four eras of the church. Every 500 years is a different era, and something different gets attacked. So he was speaking in the late 70s. He calls it the end of the fourth era, where the individual was being attacked. And he talks about divorce, the falling apart of the family, abortion. Abortion always kills the other, kills an individual. And he leaves it there. I think we're at the other side, or at the beginning of the fifth era, where more and more the attack is on the self, which just kind of follows where Sheen was going. And I see this in the transgenderism movement. Just you know, now we're mutilating ourselves, hating ourselves. So that's one aspect of it.
0: Yeah, Fulton Sheen was really a prophet in many ways, I think. 50 years ago, he said we were living at the end of Christendom, not Christianity, Christendom, a culture built on Christian principles. Father, was he right? And how does a Christian live within a culture that no longer supports him or reflects his beliefs?
1: The first question's easy. Yes, he was right. The second question, ooh, that's a lot harder. So we have to be men and women of God, not of the world. I love the Greek word for holy is ages, agios. And it comes from the word geis, which means earth, and then ages means unearthly. You're not from this earth. But yeah, we are still living as if it's a Christian culture. We're kind of feeding off of what's left over, a lot of what's kind of rotting away of the old Christian culture, and it's not working. It's not where we're compromising. And Sheen talks a lot about, he's got a whole chapter on the body of Christ versus the mystical body of the Antichrist and how you can't compromise with that. But we're still trying to compromise, thinking it's a Christian world, and it's not.
0: Yeah, you listen to those old tapes, and you know he would gather, you know, his full drama when he talked about the demonic, the demonic. You know, he broke it into three syllables when he talked about it. This is what Sheen had to say about the Antichrist. The Antichrist is seemingly a lover of humanity. He's full of pity for man, alluring because masquerading evil is good. Over against the church as a community will stand the absolute state, or against the mystical body of Christ will be the mystical body of the Antichrist. You were just talking about that. So the Antichrist is not a monster with horns, but a humanitarian individual or super state promising peace and prosperity. And, I mean, you referenced earlier that Sheen borrowed some of these concepts from, you know, some of the Russian philosophers and writers, Dostoevsky and others. Where did that idea come from, do you think? And talk a little bit about Sheen's own reading list, where he drew his argument.
1: Yes, you're quoting from the fifth chapter called In the End. And so this project took a long time. It took me 3 years just to put it together. Then there's a year dealing with copyright and then with the publisher. So it was almost 10 years from when I had the idea to when the book came out. It was about 4.5 years of intensely working on it. Because it took so long, I got to go through and read what he was reading. I read a number of Dostoevsky, Victor Hugo, all sorts of things. But in the chapter that you're quoting from, there's three main things. So it's the chapter, The Grand Inquisitor, from the Brothers Karamazov of Dostoevsky. Lord of the World from Robert Hugh Benson.
0: Oh, yeah.
1: And then yep. Solovyov's Three Conversations. So he takes those three works and he philosophizes on what's coming. And it's interesting. That's one of the most interesting chapters of the book. So much of what he said has come true. He was prophetic. It's come true. This book is more relevant than when he was saying these things. But that chapter in the end talks about like the final days. That's not all come true yet, you know. So it'll be interesting as time goes on about the absolute state and everything.
0: Yeah, the coming attractions, unfortunately. C.S. Lewis said there are two equal and opposite errors about devils: to disbelieve in them, or to take an excessive and unhealthy interest in them, Father. You quote that in your foreword. How did Sheen avoid both those errors and remain clear-headed about the existence of evil in the world and its machinations?
1: With his eyes on Jesus. So you mentioned earlier how he kind of does a back and forth, like God says, I am who I am. The devil says, I am who I am not. Well, by doing that, his focus really is on Jesus. It is on God. And then he does the devil kind of via negativa, but his eyes are still on Jesus. And that's where it has to be, because we are not stronger than the devil on our own. Jesus is stronger. We're stronger if we're with him, but not on our own. We got to stay with Jesus.
0: I want to read something from the book that struck me as I saw it. We are living in a busy, excited world, a world that is gauged to interruption. We get news on the hour. We have no attention span. We are hardly in possession of ourselves. We may be lax in our devotion to the Blessed Sacrament, but Satan is not. That's just what you were referencing. You make the point that Sheen rarely gets more than a few lines about the devil out before he's talking about Jesus again. Tell me about Sheen's three weapons. You identify the name of Jesus, the blood of Jesus, and the mother of Jesus. I mean, from interviewing exorcists, I've heard these concepts before. Why do you invoke them now?
1: Yeah, so the name of Jesus, and this is really the antidote to that third sign of the demonic, that loss of identity. So whenever you call upon someone, it makes them present. And with Jesus in particular, there's a presence, and he always comes in battle formation to fight for us. We were all born to live. Jesus was born to die. He was born to win that fight. He does win that fight. So we call upon him, and he's there to fight. And then the blood. So there's a beautiful chapter in the book about the blood. Most of it comes from some audio recordings that we have. And it's just very beautiful theology. But he doesn't say much about the devil in those audio recordings. So I went to the archives. I found two sets of handwritten notes for talks that do talk about defeating Satan through the blood. But sin is in the blood, and blood needs to be shed. We see that in Hebrews 9. And the devil, he's a mimic of God. So God has his solutions. The devil will always give us his solutions, the demonic solutions. And a lot of the violence, the school shootings, the girls cutting, that's the devil saying, hey, I have an answer to sin. Just shoot something up, you know. And that's the devil's answer. It's the demonic answer. But no, we have to stick with the Lord, who is the Lamb and sheds his blood for us. And then thirdly, Our Lady. She's great. And, you know, Fulton Sheen had a great devotion to him. And I was actually, so I went to his beatification, and 2 days later, I celebrated Mass at St. Mary's in El Paso, where he was baptized. And the church he was baptized in is gone. And there's only a few things remaining from the original church. One of them is the statue of Our Lady. And when he was baptized, when he was 4 days old, his mother then consecrated him on the altar of Our Lady, right in front of that statue. So it was really cool to be there and to see that. But Our Lady crushes the head of the serpent, and particularly in the days ahead, the Immaculate Conception. So we have all given into the devil in some way, shape, or form. Not Our Lady, the Immaculate Conception, and that drives the devil nuts. And then Our Lady of Sorrows. So the devil is anti-cross. So Our Lady of Sorrows, who carries the cross with Jesus, she's very important in our days.
0: Yeah. Sheen said, that quote I read earlier, he's really prophesying, if you will, the advent of the smartphone and news on the hour and news by the second. He saw what was coming. The last chapter is the holy hour. Sheen famously made that the centerpiece of his priesthood. Father Dave, why did he believe a quiet hour before the Blessed Sacrament is the answer to the demonic and, you know, not raging against the people who you feel wronged you?
1: Yeah. So a couple things. So he says earlier in the book that reformers tend to reform the wrong thing. For example, a few years ago when there was that mockery of the Last Supper at the Olympics, you know, people were calling and, you know, leaving angry messages, sending angry letters. And I'm like, man, is an angry letter going to change the devil's mind? I don't think so. If he's attacking the Eucharist, we have to love the Eucharist. But specifically the hour, especially late in his life, he was developing some theology around that. So in the Gospels, when day is used, it's talking about God. When hour is used, it's talking about the passion and death of our Lord. So basically what the devil's going to do to our Lord. Now our Lord wins, but he goes through the ringer first. But there's an interesting line when our Lord asks his three favorite apostles, will you not watch 1 hour with me? Then he's inviting us to join in that hour. And in the hour, again, he gives himself to the devil. The devil has his way, but he wins. He beats the devil on his own turf. And it's amazing. Like God asks us to participate with him, to fight in the battle side by side with him. What an honor, you know. So to pray a holy hour in the Eucharistic presence of the Lord, that's the real answer.
0: Yeah. Last week, were you there? You must have been at the beatification last week.
1: I was, yes.
0: You saw the tens of thousands of faithful gathered for this incredible event. What went through your mind when the church finally called Fulton Sheen blessed?
1: It was really cool, especially when they unveiled his tomb in Peoria. They videoed that in Blessed Fulton Sheen. It was awesome. But just being there, I was impressed with all the young people, all the young priests, all the young families, lots of families with lots and lots of kids. And I've been saying for years that, yes, our numbers in the church are going down, but there's a core, and the core is getting stronger. And now I think the core is actually growing. And I thought that's what I was seeing at the beatification. It was great. It was really cool.
0: Father, I know you came to Sheen. How did you come to Sheen before I let you go?
1: So in 2009, a priest lent me the book Life of Christ, which I read with the intention of not liking it. Everyone else likes Sheen. I don't want to like him too. I read it. It blew me away. I just couldn't get enough of him. Just couldn't get enough.
0: Yeah.
1: Can I say one more little thing? Okay. So the first time EWTN called me, I said, Mom, I'm going to EWTN. And she's like, oh, on Raymond Arroyo? I'm like, no. And she says, well, when you're on that show, then you've made it. So, Mom, I hope I've made it now.
0: Well, thanks, Mom. She has very good taste. Father Dave Tomaszicki, thank you for being here. And the book is Fulton J. Sheen on the Demonic, compiled by Father Dave. Thanks for being here. And it's available at bookstores everywhere and online, including the EWTN catalog. Father, you have arrived.
1: Thank you. Thanks for having me.
0: Over on the Arroyo Grande podcast, I sat down with actor Neil McDonough to talk about his stellar career playing some of Hollywood's most memorable villains and heroes. but also the standards that have guided his career and how faith and family helped him navigate one of the darkest periods of his life. You said with playing villains that you have to psychoanalyze yourself a little bit, and you've made, if you're really known for anything, it's really playing villains. First of all, why do you think the audience wants to see you in those roles? And what do you mean by you have to psychoanalyze yourself?
3: Well, you have to go deep. If you're going to play any character, it's actually, the villains to me, I can infuse humor. So it's not as deep as playing a hero. Oh. So if I play a hero, like go back to Buck Compton and Band of Brothers,
0: Okay. The
3: character still hasn't left me. I'll wake up in the middle of the night sometimes with sweats, because as a method actor, I can tell you, if I look at a frame, that's why I don't watch any of my stuff. If I look at a frame of a show from 20 years ago, I know exactly the thought I was thinking. I know the song I was thinking about. I know where I was going. So going back to me sometimes can be really kind of traumatic and painful.
0: Yeah. But
3: as an artist, that's kind of what you live for. You know, you want to find out who you really are, what you're really about, what makes you tick.
0: The full Arroyo Grande episode featuring Neil McDonough is on YouTube at Arroyo Grande Show, or wherever you get your podcasts, Spotify, Apple, iHeart. It's really a wonderful episode. Be sure to subscribe so you never miss an Arroyo Grande show, or join our memberships on YouTube. And this week's prayerful posse, I really want you to spend time with this. It delves into something we've been warning about for years. The Synodal Committee in Rome is demanding a change to the church's canon law to allow lay control of church governance. This is a prayerful posse you cannot miss. And frankly, it's confirmation of what we've been telling you for years. And some said wasn't happening or wasn't the target. Turns out it is. Go to Arroyo Grande Show on YouTube or wherever you get your podcasts to subscribe. A deadly skyjacking is thwarted mid-air on a flight from Dubai to Israel, and only days earlier, a suspected bomb plot was uncovered outside a base used by the U.S. military in the U.K. The British are pointing to Iran. Are these isolated acts, or could they be dry runs for another September 11th-style event? Here with analysis, I'm joined foreign policy expert and author of Iran, an Imperialist Republic, Dr. Waleed Fares. Dr. Waleed, this flight from Dubai to Tel Aviv had 180 aboard, most of them Israelis. As the jet approaches, the pilot stabs the other co-pilot, puts the aircraft in a dive. The wounded captain, an Indian national, manages to unlock the cockpit door. Passengers storm in. Israel's defense minister is already calling this an attempted jihadist terrorist attack. Is this just the beginning?
4: It is an attempted jihadist action, for sure. I have been part of the 9/11 Commission discussions, talking about 21 years ago, and some of the information tells me now that this was almost a copy of one of the planes that attacked, was supposed to be attacking Washington, maybe Congress, maybe the White House. Yes, indeed. It is a jihadist, of course, because the circumstances, the time circumstances, is that the regime in Iran, the Islamic regime in Iran, on the one hand, have been directly threatening the United States and Israel with strikes against their interests and targets, not just in the region, but worldwide. It fits perfectly. And at the same time, Al-Qaeda is still there, ISIS is still there. So it fits both.
0: We're told the alleged attacker is an Omani national who had flown for the airline for less than 8 months. Oman has no diplomatic relations with Israel, we should point out. Waleed, how does a character like this end up at the controls of an Israeli-bound airliner?
4: Let me put a quick scenario. There are at least 10 scenarios I've been contemplating, and sub-scenarios, in the sense that if he's Omani, so he's from Oman. Oman has a lot of Khomeinist influence. I could go into the details. But the major community there, the Abadis, not them, but they have been penetrated by Khomeinists from Iran or inside Oman. For them to have one of them going to the UAE, claiming he's a pilot, some paperwork that he has flown many, many hours, and him to be appointed as a pilot in this airline is very possible. What concerns me is if this was actually, and could be now, an operation actually organized by the Islamic regime, by their intelligence services. It's not that he feels that he supports Iran, and Iran meaning the regime, and therefore he had done it. If this was a real operation, and if this was the beginning, that's what the Israelis are very interested in. This was one flight. Mm-hmm. There could be many other flights.
0: Yeah, well, that's a question. Was it a lone wolf or was it a coordinated attack? I guess we just don't know now. But as you laid out, there's a possible, there's certainly an argument for it to be a coordinated attack.
4: There is a big argument simply because the leaders of that regime have stated. I mean, if this was Finland or Cyprus, okay, maybe. But this is a regime that said, we're going to go after Israelis and Americans. And this fits perfectly what they want and intend. The other thing is that could this be also a coordinated action by the regime and the remnants of Al-Qaeda? It's fashion now to say that they are connected. All what the regime need to do is to have money, recruit from Al-Qaeda, therefore appear as Sunni jihadists and then penetrate. Though in Oman, we don't know if he's Sunni or he's Abadi jihad. We don't know that.
0: Yeah. I want to go to this incident in England early Sunday morning. Three vans headed toward RAF Fairford in Gloucestershire, the base where American B-1 bombers launched missions against Iran. Five men are arrested, villagers evacuated. Over the summer, Iran's Revolutionary Guard, Waleed, publicly declared that very base would be a legitimate target. Yesterday, Prime Minister Andy Burnham said there's strong indications Iran played a part. Iran says no, they flatly deny it. What do you see when you examine the details of this case?
4: Well, obviously, Raymond, you know, the last three decades, I learned a lot about when the regime says they are responsible and when they say they are not responsible. They use deniability in the sense that the regime prepares those attacks, assuming that this is the regime. And in England, that action was actually made by individuals who are under observation by the British authorities. So it's even more assertive than the case in Dubai. So the five guys at least were captured, and then information was established that they have link, what I call, to Iran, meaning regime and networks. And that fits also what the regime has said about targeting American, British, and other military units, not just in the Middle East. They said it worldwide. So that would fit. And that, by the way, convinced me almost that the action of the hijacking, attempted hijacking of the airliner is part of it. So we're witnessing now a first wave in multiple places with deniability by the regime that could become much wider than what we think.
0: Well, the five suspects in this UK case are all young British nationals, 23 to 25 from the London area, and they've all been released on bail. Is that the Iranian playbook, to use local proxies, Waleed, to commit these attacks on Western soil?
4: Totally. You and I discussed it, I would say, for a decade, how, on the one hand, the jihadists, the Muslim Brotherhood, on the other hand, in this case, the Islamic regime is the master of these tactics. And these tactics basically is not to use IRGC officers in their uniform. This is ridiculous. To use basically individuals that they have recruited across the world, including in Great Britain. And add to it what is happening, has been happening in Great Britain, a huge jihadization of the youth of all communities. And what you can see right now is that that's a third or maybe fourth generation, depending on their ages, of jihadists prepared by the Islamic regime in Iran.
0: Yeah. U.S. Secretary of State Marco Rubio says this clearly involved the hands of a foreign actor. If Tehran is reaching into England, into our U.S. bases in Europe, and even here at home, do you believe this is part of an organized march, if you will, to something more extreme that we might see here in the United States?
4: Much wider, much deeper. Extreme, it's the same. A jihadi is the jihadi. They want to kill us. They want to kill anybody they consider their opposition. But what worries me is that the size of the base that supports these jihadists. I mean, unlike in 2001, there were the perpetrators, 19 guys in New York. And since then, operations that we've seen here and there. Today in England and Great Britain, you have tens of thousands of jihadists, not shy, not hiding inside a mosque or in some house. They go out on the street and are saying, we want to destroy Great Britain, let alone in America. I mean, you and I have been seeing all these videos of tens of thousands of globalized intifada. That's where my concern is. They are getting much bigger, much deeper, and way more penetrating the governments that hosted them.
0: Yeah, I mean, in fact, these guys have been left out on bail. It's ridiculous. Anyway, we're 7 months into this U.S.-Iran war. The ceasefire has long collapsed. Last weekend, Tehran proposed a 7-day plan to reopen the Strait of Hormuz. President Trump rejected it. Now the Qataris are trying to broker a compromise between the two sides. President Trump says the time has come to either make a deal or, in his words, maybe blow them up. We are now hearing a third aircraft carrier and an additional marine unit are headed to the Middle East, Waleed. Is the end in sight, or is this going to escalate?
4: The end could be in sight if the president makes a couple strong decisions. I wish I was in the Oval Office to give him at least some of my suggestions. Number one, it is late if you want to avoid the backlash of midterm elections. Actually, those who are going to vote with the other side have decided, same for the president's side, which is the Republicans. But what the president can do, and his basic instincts already told him, you can read it on his face, he doesn't trust the Islamic regime anymore. Of course, you have the pressures by the business people, by the investors. They don't care about wars. They care about getting deals. But those deals could devastate us. So I think the president can do two things. Number one is to support the Iranian people. He doesn't have to do strikes. He doesn't have to, you know, put forces on the ground. All what he has to do is basically empower these forces. But more important is a speech. I keep repeating it. That's the most powerful missile, a speech from the White House to the Iranian people. He'll be talking to 95 million Iranians. Imagine what they can do. Of course, he has to support them in a no-fly zone, so on and so forth. He could start a revolution against the regime. He doesn't have to end it before the elections, the midterm elections, or Israeli elections.
0: Mm. Last question. 10 days ago in Plateau State, Nigeria, a Baptist pastor was gunned down by Fulani militants on his way to Sunday worship. His son was left in critical condition. At least 15 more Christians were killed in a new wave of attacks in the same area. The watchdog group InterSociety counts more than 3,000 Christians killed in Nigeria in just the first 8 months of this year, Waleed. Why does this continue? And why does the Nigerian government still insist it isn't religious or religiously motivated?
4: Oh, come on. The Nigerian government, the federal government, has been and is engaged in businesses with all these multinational corporations, and they are omnipresent in areas where either Muslim moderates or the Christians like Plateau or Nigeria or you know, Biafra with 60 million mostly Christians, Catholics, and also conservative Protestants. The government there is a regime, and that regime is not going to accept to protect these minorities because they would lose the support of the jihadists, and the jihadists behind them, you have all these Islamist forces. So it's clear that without a significant U.S. and European, maybe even Israeli pressure on that regime, nothing is going to happen. I had emailed, or actually I have tweeted over the past 48 hours, that we need at least to designate Plateau and Biafra. That's a combo of 80 million people as zones of concern where we need to do something, at least a no-fly zone on the one hand. And on the other hand, guess what? We could simply say, if the federal government of Nigeria cannot protect them, let them have their national guard. We will be responsible for them.
0: Wow. So important. Thank you for your insight, Dr. Waleed Faris. As always, we'll talk to you soon.
4: Thank you so much.
0: That is all the time we have for now. Be sure to catch us next week. Until then, we'll be scouting the world over for all that is seen and unseen. On behalf of the staff and crew of EWTN News, thank you for watching. I'm Raymond Arroyo. Bye now.
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The human heart is always hungry. We always want more. We can never get enough of love and relationship and meaning and beauty. I've never met anyone who is fully satisfied with their life as they are living it. There's always a horizon that we're looking towards, a greater possibility to which we are drawn. We're often tempted to settle for less than what we have been created to be. Passing relationships, material dreams, things of this world that satisfy us for a while but don't really feed those deep hungers of the heart. We believe that God has put that holy longing, that restlessness within us as a homing device to draw us to Him. But the things of this world should not fully satisfy us because we are made for the infinite. We are made for God Himself. And so this quest that we are on, this holy seeking for the divine, whether we know it or not, is the sacred intersection where God comes to meet us, where our desire meets His desire to fill us. It's that sacred intersection from which we begin in this quest for God and to learn of His love and His truth.

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1: I'm Eric Rosales in Washington, D.C. Tonight on EWTN News Nightly. Midterm examination. The president and vice president hit the campaign trail as lawmakers on Capitol Hill prepare to do the same. California screaming. Analysis of the hotly contested debate last night between the candidates to be California's next governor. Questions in Tennessee. Officials are trying to figure out what happened after an apparent failed execution of an inmate. Now the governor is responding as well. Plus a white-collar career path. We'll take you to Rome for a special ceremony for a handful of seminarians at the North American College. These stories and much more tonight.
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1: Thank you for being with us on the Feast of St. Therese of Lisieux, Doctor of the Church. I'm Eric Rosales. Our top story tonight, President Donald Trump tells EWTN that this is the most successful period of the time for a president. The president spoke to us as he hit the campaign trail. He flew today to Texas and Oklahoma. Vice President J.D. Vance also getting out in front of voters. But Democrats say the president and the VP are, quote, desperately trying to rally their base, and Republicans will face defeat. For the very latest, let's check in with White House correspondent Owen Jensen. Owen.
3: Eric, President Donald Trump's name is obviously not on the ballot, but he's telling voters to believe he is running. He says it's very important that Republicans win next month in November. Democrats, meanwhile, say President Trump's golden age has been a disaster. And tonight we're off to the races.
4: As President Donald Trump heads towards Marine One to rally voters who will decide whether his party remains in power, he tells EWTN,
5: costs are way down and they're coming down further. We have inflation totally in control and we've done a great job. And the thing I haven't done a good job with is explaining it to people.
4: Vice President J.D. Vance, also on the campaign trail, trying to help Republican candidates. Today he joined a rally in Florida.
6: And if anybody was unsure, I would say by the turnout today, it seems very obvious that Florida is MAGA country, and it's great to be in Central Florida.
4: Just yesterday, the president told Hispanic supporters, you may not love your congressperson, still.
7: You got to vote. That's why. You got to vote. You got to vote. You got to just think, because even if you don't like somebody so much, it doesn't matter. It's a vote. For good things.
4: A new AP NORC poll shows Americans blame President Trump for high prices. 7 in 10 feel that Trump's handling of cost of living is going worse than expected. Democrats write, Donald Trump and J.D. Vance have made it impossible for everyday Americans to get by as it becomes even harder to find or change jobs and prices continue to soar. But President Trump tells us if Democrats had won the last presidential election, then we would have had an economic depression.
5: Democrats gave us the highest cost in history. They gave us the highest inflation in history. As you know, costs are coming way down. Oil is lower now than it was in the Biden administration. And the difference is Iran will not have a nuclear weapon.
3: Now, later tonight, President Donald Trump returns here to the White House. Then tomorrow, it's back on the campaign trail down in Alabama. On Saturday, the president's in Ohio. And then looking ahead to next week, Monday, President Trump travels to Grand Island, Nebraska. At the White House, Owen Jensen, EWTN News Nightly.
1: Thank you, Owen. As we mentioned, the midterm elections are just 33 days away. U.S. senators closed up shop early and headed back to their states to campaign full time. But did Republicans do enough to hold a majority in the Senate? Let's check in with EWTN's Veronica Dudo. So, Veronica, what are lawmakers telling you?
8: Good evening, Eric. Well, that's the big question. At the beginning of the week, Republican leaders wanted to pass several affordability bills aimed at helping Americans. But Democrats blocked their efforts to address AI data centers and a stock trading ban, which included voter ID requirements. I talked to lawmakers about their affordability push, including Republican Senator John Husted, about his Ratepayer Protection Act.
9: This bill would require data centers to build their own power generation and infrastructure, and lower energy prices for consumers.
10: That bill passed the House with only 3 dissenting votes. That means all of the Republicans voted for it, all but 3 of the Democrats voted for it. How can you not pass that through? That goes directly to affordability.
8: But Democrats claim that it does nothing to ease energy costs for consumers.
11: This is not even something. It's nothing. If you passed voluntary provisions that any developer or state regulator can already do, you have done precisely nothing. But we're going to do something with some teeth in it.
8: Democrats also blocked a bill designed to stop lawmakers from trading stocks.
12: This policy doesn't stop any of that. This lets them still buy and sell and trade. Stop it. It's illegal. You say you're not going to do it, but then you keep doing it. Some of the folks that are writing this piece of legislation are some of the ones that got rich off this stuff.
8: But some Republicans say much more could be done.
13: I'd like us to pass legislation to cap the price of insulin. I'd like us to pass legislation to cap the price of prescription drugs. I'd like us to suspend the federal gas tax.
14: Why aren't you doing any of that?
13: Good question.
8: As senators return home, Democrats say they're well positioned to win a Senate majority.
15: We're in great shape. Everyone is really very, very pleased with where we are today compared to where we were 20 months ago under our leadership, and we're fighting hard, and we're on the edge of taking back the Senate.
8: Meanwhile, Republicans are banking on President Trump to help.
16: But I think they intend to deploy the president in ways that will help us achieve the best possible outcome in this election, and that is to preserve and protect our majority in the United States Senate and the majority in the House.
8: Even with President Trump's help, some Republicans are worried it may not be enough. Democrats need to flip 4 seats to take back control of the Senate. The stakes are high, with both sides making final pitches to voters, as the balance of power in Washington will be decided on November 3rd. At the Capitol, Veronica Dudo, EWTN News Nightly.
1: In the Golden State, the race for California's next governor is heating up. Democratic frontrunner Javier Becerra and Republican Steve Hilton clashed over taxes, housing, and even President Donald Trump during their CNN debate last night.
17: He wants to give the richest Californians, millionaires and billionaires, a 40% tax cut, which means, of course, he'll take it out of our schools, he'll take it out of health care, he'll take it out of housing, and make the conditions even worse. We have to have sound policy, whether it's tax policy or spending policy, to make sure that we can bring our California a dream back to life.
18: We need to incentivize jobs to be created in California instead of sending them to Texas. What I didn't hear was a single thing from Javier about how he would actually help people with the cost of living. And in fact, if we continue with his policies, that's another $11,074 a year extra
17: what I would
18: that you would pay with Javier.
1: For more on last night's debate, let's bring in Tim Rosales, political analyst and founder of the Rosales Agency, a political strategy and digital media firm based in Sacramento, who, by full disclosure, yes, happens to be my cousin. Tim, great to see you. So talk to me a little bit. Give me your insight about last night's debate. Who took home the victory?
19: Yeah, thank you for having me, Eric, and good to see you as well. I think who took home the victory? Javier Becerra, and let me tell you why. I think Javier Becerra had to go into the debate and really do no harm to himself. Steve Hilton had to score some knockout blows, and I think Becerra was successful at doing that. He mentioned the president's name more times than you could count, and that really was his tactic going into the debate. He stuck to that, and by virtue, I think that he came out of it really no worse than he went into it, so the win goes to him.
1: Yeah, exactly. Becerra, you were mentioning that he really tried to tie Republican candidate Steve Hilton directly to President Trump on policies and even way of thinking. And how do you think Hilton handled that?
19: Well, I think Steve Hilton handled it as best as he could. I think the only thing that Steve Hilton could have done is maybe lean into some of the president's policies where Hilton and the president agree, and where Hilton can also make the case that these policies have made the lives of Americans better, and therefore some of these policies applied to California could make the lives of Californians better. But it's a really tough road to hoe, particularly when you're talking about California and California voters. And Becerra leaned into the one thing that he really has on his side, which is California voters' distaste and the negative sentiment against President Trump.
20: And affordability seems to be a big issue for everyone across the country right now. Do you think that's going to drive Californians to the ballot box?
19: What we're seeing based on the data is, yes, absolutely, and it should. The problem is that California Democrats just want a new Democrat in order to help them get more affordable. They don't want a Republican. And because you've got such the partisan registration imbalance, that's really kind of what they're leaning into. They see Javier Becerra as a new Democrat, different than Gavin Newsom. And maybe this time it'll be different, kind of like Charlie Brown and Lucy in the football. Maybe this time she won't pull it away.
20: Well, we know that there's no shortage of money. $315 million spent in this race alone. Tim Rosales, thank you so much for joining us.
19: Thank you very much. Thank you for having me.
20: Well, the pilot who stabbed by another pilot aboard an Israeli jetliner is expected to survive and make a full recovery after undergoing surgery. The flight traveling from Dubai to Tel Aviv was nearly brought down. Officials say one of the passengers, a plumber who helped tie down the attacker and then take control of the plane, was able to pull it out of a nosedive. Israel's Prime Minister Benjamin Netanyahu met with him and others after the plane safely landed at the airport near Tel Aviv. Netanyahu says a suspect who is under arrest underwent Islamist radical indoctrination. Well, we still have a lot more to come on EWTN News Nightly, including Deliverance Ministry. We speak to an expert about exorcisms and find out why some are saying an increase in the number of cases here in the United States. And saying yes to Christ, we speak to three American seminarians in Rome who will be ordained deacons tonight at St. Peter's Basilica.
21: Hello, family. Throughout the history of the church, the saints have answered God's call with faith and trust. 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
20: Welcome back. Krista Pike, the Tennessee woman convicted of murder, is still alive after surviving two lethal injections last night before state officials suspended her execution. She is now recovering in the hospital. Media who witnessed the botched execution says that she started singing after the injections. And then listen to this. She started laughing, crying, lifting up her head, and then kicked up her legs. She never lost consciousness, and she still had a heartbeat, and then fell asleep and started snoring. She was immediately rushed to the hospital. An investigation is now underway. Meanwhile, Tennessee's Governor Bill Lee halted the remaining execution set for this year. Well, is the Catholic Church seeing an increase in the demand for exorcisms? The Archdiocese of Newark recently made news when it was revealed that it issued new protocols to guide priests on how to handle requests for exorcisms. The diocese says that it wanted to provide clarity, and it was not because they'd seen a surge in the requests. But it still begs the question, are we seeing an increase of exorcisms across the United States? For more on this, let's bring in Adam Bly, an expert in religious demonology and exorcism at the Diocese of Pittsburgh. He's also auxiliary member of the International Association of Exorcists.

0: of the number of cases. We pray with people every week. And I have many exorcist friends around the country who over the last five to eight years have said that they're incredibly busy. And then I get to talk with new exorcists in training every summer at the Leo XIII Institute at Mundelein. So for some reason, there is an increase. But the more important, beautiful part is the Holy Spirit is raising up this ministry, and it started raising this ministry up 20 years ago. And so God always provides.
1: Now, when someone believes that they're experiencing demonic, you know, demonic activity, and what is the church's process in rolling out, you know, we have psychiatric issues, medical explanations before an exorcism is performed?
0: Yeah, so first, the church learned centuries ago that you need to carefully kind of discern between spiritual problems, medical problems, misunderstandings, or even people faking for various reasons, because we don't want to do harm. If we start saying these dramatic prayers over a person with mental illness that has delusional ideas, we could encourage those ideas. And so we ask a lot of questions, and then we look to medical people to see if they can account for the symptoms from a medical problem, like a brain problem. And we also look at psychological factors, and we look for a psych eval to be sure that this isn't perhaps schizophrenia, bipolar with psychotic features, or maybe a PTSD experience. So yeah, the church is cautious. And in addition to all of that, we need to see the spiritual signs that prove that there's a spiritual problem going on. So it's not enough to just say, well, it's not medical, but the church also needs to see spiritual evidence that there's a problem.
1: And what's your advice for some of our viewers who maybe fear that they're being drawn to a cult or have family and friends who are interested in it? I mean, you know, a lot of times you have to invite these evil spirits in, like with a Ouija board, correct?
0: So when we play with the occult, we are reaching out to random spirits and saying, I want my comfort or my information from you right now on my terms. I'm not going to wait on God. I'm not going to trust God. I'm not going to trust his providence or his grace. I'm going to seek out other spirits. And when we do that, we form a relationship with them. And that's the root of these extraordinary demonic problems.
1: Well, Adam, you do amazing work. And thank you. We appreciate you coming on today to talk us through this and how it all, the process and what it entails. Thank you so much, sir.
0: Absolutely. God bless you.
1: Up next on EWTN News Nightly, Big Step. We speak with three seminarians living in Rome as they prepare to be ordained deacons at St. Peter's Basilica tonight. Plus, with the baseball playoffs in full swing, we examine the ties between Christianity and America's pastime.
2: Some 800 years ago, the great Saint Francis became the center of an extraordinary mystery. The wounds suffered by Christ at the crucifixion appeared on his body.
3: These wounds are something that will appear in individuals. They're medically and scientifically inexplicable.
4: They don't want the stigmata.
5: They didn't feel worthy to bear the markings of Christ. In other cases, Padre Pio and others, they want these to go away.
6: Skepticism is not anything to be ashamed of. It's sort of natural to not understand these stigmata because it's such a supernatural event.
4: The last thing that the church wants to do is get misled by a fake, an imposter. So typically, the church, if anything, errs on the side of caution.
7: My name is Michael O'Neill. I'm the Miracle Hunter. Join me as we explore the mystical phenomena of stigmata.
8: Chasing the forgotten roads where Christianity turned the world upside down. The witness of these early churches still rises from the dusty ruins of Asia Minor, offering a priceless window into the faith and practice of the earliest Christians. From the volcanic hills of Cappadocia to the majestic churches of Constantinople, Christ's promise stood firm. The gates of hell would not prevail against his church.

0: Tonight, 18 men from across the United States will be ordained deacons in St. Peter's Basilica at the Vatican. It's the last major step before they're ordained priests next year. EWTN's Brian Schumacher has more.
1: I'm here at the Pontifical North American College in Rome, the seminary where men from more than 60 dioceses come to be formed into priests. And a critical step on that journey is the diaconate ordination. I spoke with three men about what that step means to them.
2: It is exciting. I've been preparing for this for a long time.
3: It feels like a fulfillment.
4: It's surreal. It's a really humbling feeling.
1: Every year, St. Peter's Basilica hosts the diaconate ordinations for men who will become transitional deacons. That means their diaconate will only last a few months before they are ordained priest. Despite the brevity, it's still a time of profound importance.
2: It's very tempting to look straight ahead to the priesthood, because that's the final goal, is the priesthood and service to the church, and bringing Christ to the church as a priest. But I think I'm trying to slow myself down for a moment and wait here with the upcoming diaconate and just engage in this moment, really.
1: The Pontifical North American College, commonly referred to as the NAC, dates back to the mid-19th century when Pope Pius IX expressed his interest in having a national seminary for Americans in Rome to provide a link between the U.S. and the Church.
5: I've always loved the NAC. I've been there many, many times.
1: Bishop Robert Barron of the Diocese of Winona-Rochester in Minnesota will celebrate the ordination mass. We spoke to him about the importance of the college for the Church in America.
5: It's a, as you suggest, a point of contact between the church and our country. And the guys who study there get that rich formation here in proximity with the Vatican and with the Pope. And they bring, you know, their American sensibility here. They bring the Roman sensibility back home. And that, I think, is a very fertile, kind of cross-pollination.
1: That cross-pollination can be seen clearly in the men who will be ordained deacons.
6: I've gained so much here in Rome at the Gregorian University and the North American College that it feels like the church has nurtured me in a way to give service to others when I get back to the United States.
1: But most importantly, the ordination is about these men laying down their lives for Christ.
7: Saint Thomas Aquinas.
4: Throughout seminary, it's a continual process of dying to self. It's a continual process every day of waking up and saying, Lord, I want to give my life to you. And this is a really big step. This is a really big opportunity to say, I'm yours.
1: In Rome, Brian Schumacher, EWTN News Nightly.
0: Our prayers go out to all of them. Well, staying in Rome, Pope Leo XIV maintains a very busy schedule, but recently made news and time to send a very important message. Yeah, the Holy Father sent his blessing to his beloved Chicago White Sox ahead of their wild card playoff opener. Now the team delivered two victories and now advances to the next round. You may recall the team previously honored their famous fan by giving out Pope hats before the game back in August. Pope Leo is just the latest tie between baseball and faith. The sport known as America's pastime has a long history of Christian and Catholic players, managers, and even sports broadcasters. Earlier this week, organizers at the March for Life announced the keynote speaker in January will be former Los Angeles Dodgers star Clayton Kershaw. Yeah, the longtime announcer Vin Scully once did a fundraiser for a Catholic group by narrating the rosary, and even in batting practice last night, Yankees baseball player Trent Grisham wore a t-shirt honoring Jesus. And joining us now is former Major League Baseball player and Catholic Athletes for Christ speaker J.J. Negro. J.J., thanks for joining us today.
8: Thanks for having me. It's an absolute pleasure to be on with you.
0: Wonderful. Talk to me first of all about this Catholic Athletes for Christ and how you got involved with it.
8: Yeah, so Catholic Athletes for Christ is an organization that's spread out across the entire United States. And Mike Sweeney, if you've heard of Catholicism and you've heard of baseball, you've heard of Mike Sweeney. This guy is the walking evangelist. In 2022, I was in a low A in Augusta, Georgia, and I wasn't going through a hard time in my faith, but none of my other teammates were Catholic. And naturally, you lack that community and fraternity that so strengthens and invigorates your love for the Lord. And I saw Sweeney walk in one day as he was coaching the Royals, And I knew he was kind of like that famous Catholic baseball guy. So I said, I got to find a way to meet this man. So one of our coaches, Michael Saunders, who played in the big leagues for a while, took me over. He said, Sweeney, meet JJ. I don't think we did anything baseball related for the next 3 hours. We were talking about our favorite saints. We were talking about our favorite parts of the Mass. And Sweeney, that guy is going to be the patron saint of baseball one day. We had this initial conversation. He connected me with Catholic Athletes for Christ. But then months and even years later, he did little things like remembering my mother's name, remembering interesting facts about me that just showed how present and how true he was in the moment. It's like the feast day of St. Therese of Lisieux. Little things with great love. And that's what CAC does. That's what Mike Sweeney does very, very well.
0: Oh, he's an amazing individual. I've yet to meet him. And, you know, as a baseball player, and I had some fun, too, with it as well. But, you know, your faith really affects you because game of baseball, it's a game of failure, is it not? I mean, 7 out of 10 times you fail. And if you're a 300 hitter, you're considered a pretty good ball player.
8: Absolutely. That's the hardest thing. I was a pitcher, and I was saying to you earlier, I couldn't hit water if I fell out of a boat, so I had to pitch. But I think Catholicism is so similar to hitting, and it's very beautiful because there's 162 games a year. Day after day, you have this opportunity, and oftentimes you're going to fail in baseball. Oftentimes you may fail our Lord, even in the little things, or if it's getting a sack bunt down, if it's getting a base hit, getting on base, it's another reminder just to love the Lord through everything that you do. And another reminder, you're going to get an at bat. You're going to get that opportunity to get a ground ball in the field. Every little detail matters. Max Scherzer, one of my favorite pitchers in baseball, said a line that really resonated with me, that greatness is boring. And oftentimes it can be. But when you have your Catholic faith embedded throughout every action of your baseball career, that allows you to, the line is, God became man so that man might become like God, to participate in a little bit of that divinity in baseball. Sometimes you do give up the homer, though, and I've given up plenty of those, and it doesn't feel like you're living the faith well. But it's just an awesome opportunity to be out there every single day on the field to glorify God in all that you do.
0: JJ Niekro, thank you so much for joining us. God bless you.
8: Thank you very much. God bless.
0: I want to thank you for watching tonight. Remember, you can follow us on social media, Facebook, X, and Instagram at EWTN News Nightly. I'm Eric Rosales. Have yourself a wonderful night. Y vaya con Dios.
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2: Welcome to The Rosary is a Place with Father Benedict Rochelle and Simonetta.
3: The luminous mysteries of the Rosary were introduced to the Catholic world by Pope John Paul II in the year of the Rosary, which began in October of 2002. The Holy Father wanted us within the place of the Rosary to meditate on the principal events in the life of our Lord Jesus Christ. The joyful mysteries present his life only up to his youth, and the sorrowful mysteries his life after his condemnation to death. But the glorious 3 years, filled with miracles and teachings, with the Sermon on the Mount, with the establishment of the Eucharist, with the Last Supper, these were not in the Rosary. And so we have this beautiful opportunity now to turn our thoughts, as we recite the luminous mysteries, to the life of our Lord, his public life, when he brought the salvation of the world to the human race.

0: the name of the Father, and of the Son, and of the Holy Spirit. Amen. I believe in God, the Father Almighty, creator of heaven and earth, and in Jesus Christ, his only Son, our Lord, who was conceived by the Holy Spirit, born of the Virgin Mary, suffered under Pontius Pilate, was crucified, died, and was buried. He descended into hell. The third day he rose again from the dead, and he ascended into heaven, and is seated at the right hand of God, the Father Almighty, from whence he shall come to judge the living and the dead.
1: I believe in the Holy Spirit, the Holy Catholic Church, the communion of saints, the forgiveness of sins, the resurrection of the body, and life everlasting. Amen.
0: Our Father, who art in heaven, hallowed be thy name. Thy kingdom come, thy will be done, on earth as it is in heaven.
1: Give us this day our daily bread, and forgive us our trespasses, as we forgive those who trespass against us. And lead us not into temptation, but deliver us from evil. Amen.
0: Let us offer the next three Aves, that we will have an increase of faith, hope, and love. Hail Mary, full of grace, the Lord is with thee. Blessed art thou amongst women, and blessed is the fruit of thy womb, Jesus.
1: Holy Mary, Mother of God, pray for us sinners, now and at the hour of our death. Amen.
0: Hail Mary, full of grace, the Lord is with thee. Blessed art thou amongst women, and blessed is the fruit of thy womb, Jesus.
1: Holy Mary, Mother of God, pray for us sinners, now and at the hour of our death. Amen.
0: Hail Mary, full of grace, the Lord is with thee. Blessed art thou amongst women, and blessed is the fruit of thy womb, Jesus.
1: Holy Mary, Mother of God, pray for us sinners, now and at the hour of our death. Amen.
0: Glory be to the Father, and to the Son, and to the Holy Spirit.
1: As it was in the beginning, is now, and ever shall be, world without end. Amen.

0: The first luminous mystery is the baptism of our Lord. Our Father, who art in heaven, hallowed be thy name. Thy kingdom come, thy will be done, on earth as it is in heaven.
1: Give us this day our daily bread, and forgive us our trespasses, as we forgive those who trespass against us. And lead us not into temptation, but deliver us from evil. Amen.
0: Hail Mary, full of grace, the Lord is with thee. Blessed art thou amongst women, and blessed is the fruit of thy womb, Jesus.
1: Holy Mary, Mother of God, pray for us sinners, now and at the hour of our death. Amen.
0: Hail Mary, full of grace, the Lord is with thee. Blessed art thou amongst women, and blessed is the fruit of thy womb, Jesus.
1: Holy Mary, Mother of God, pray for us sinners, now and at the hour of our death. Amen.
0: Hail Mary, full of grace, the Lord is with thee. Blessed art thou amongst women, and blessed is the fruit of thy womb, Jesus.
1: Holy Mary, Mother of God, pray for us sinners, now and at the hour of our death. Amen.
0: Hail Mary, full of grace, the Lord is with thee. Blessed art thou amongst women, and blessed is the fruit of thy womb, Jesus.
1: Holy Mary, Mother of God, pray for us sinners, now and at the hour of our death. Amen.
0: Hail Mary, full of grace, the Lord is with thee. Blessed art thou amongst women, and blessed is the fruit of thy womb, Jesus.
1: Holy Mary, Mother of God, pray for us sinners, now and at the hour of our death. Amen.
0: Hail Mary, full of grace, the Lord is with thee. Blessed art thou amongst women, and blessed is the fruit of thy womb, Jesus.
1: Holy Mary, Mother of God, pray for us sinners, now and at the hour of our death. Amen.
0: Hail Mary, full of grace, the Lord is with thee. Blessed art thou amongst women, and blessed is the fruit of thy womb, Jesus.
1: Holy Mary, Mother of God, pray for us sinners, now and at the hour of our death. Amen.
0: Hail Mary, full of grace, Lord is with thee. Blessed art thou amongst women, and blessed is the fruit of thy womb, Jesus.
1: Holy Mary, Mother of God, pray for us sinners, now and at the hour of our death. Amen.
0: Hail Mary, full of grace, the Lord is with thee. Blessed art thou amongst women, and blessed is the fruit of thy womb, Jesus.
1: Holy Mary, Mother of God, pray for us sinners, now and at the hour of our death. Amen.
0: Hail Mary, full of grace, the Lord is with thee. Blessed art thou amongst women, and blessed is the fruit of thy womb, Jesus.
1: Holy Mary, Mother of God, pray for us sinners, now and at the hour of our death. Amen.
0: Glory be to the Father, and to the Son, and to the Holy Spirit.
1: As it was in the beginning, is now, and ever shall be, world without end. Amen.
0: O my Jesus,
1: forgive us our sins.
0: Save us from the fires of hell.
1: Bring all souls to heaven, especially those in most need of thy mercy.
0: The second luminous mystery, the marriage feast of Cana. Our Father, who art in heaven, hallowed be thy name. Thy kingdom come, thy will be done, on earth as it is in heaven.
1: Give us this day our daily bread, and forgive us our trespasses, as we forgive those who trespass against us. And lead us not into temptation, but deliver us from evil. Amen.
0: Hail Mary, full of grace, the Lord is with thee. Blessed art thou amongst women, and blessed is the fruit of thy womb, Jesus.
1: Holy Mary, Mother of God, pray for us sinners, now and at the hour of our death. Amen.
0: Hail Mary, full of grace, the Lord is with thee. Blessed art thou amongst women, and blessed is the fruit of thy womb, Jesus.
1: Holy Mary, Mother of God, pray for us sinners, now and at the hour of our death. Amen.
0: Hail Mary, full of grace, the Lord is with thee. Blessed art thou amongst women, and blessed is the fruit of thy womb, Jesus.
1: Holy Mary, Mother of God, pray for us sinners, now and at the hour of our death. Amen.
0: Hail Mary, full of grace, the Lord is with thee. Blessed art thou amongst women, and blessed is the fruit of thy womb, Jesus.
1: Holy Mary, Mother of God, pray for us sinners, now and at the hour of our death. Amen.
0: Hail Mary, full of grace, the Lord is with thee. Blessed art thou amongst women, and blessed is the fruit of thy womb, Jesus.
1: Holy Mary, Mother of God, pray for us sinners, now and at the hour of our death. Amen.
0: Hail Mary, full of grace, the Lord is with thee. Blessed art thou amongst women, and blessed is the fruit of thy womb, Jesus.
1: Holy Mary, Mother of God, pray for us sinners, now and at the hour of our death. Amen.
0: Hail Mary, full of grace, the Lord is with thee. Blessed art thou amongst women, and blessed is the fruit of thy womb, Jesus.
1: Holy Mary, Mother of God, pray for us sinners, now and at the hour of our death. Amen.
0: Hail Mary, full of grace, the Lord is with thee. Blessed art thou amongst women, and blessed is the fruit of thy womb, Jesus.
1: Holy Mary, Mother of God, pray for us sinners now and at the hour of our death. Amen.
0: Hail Mary, full of grace, the Lord is with thee. Blessed art thou amongst women, and blessed is the fruit of thy womb, Jesus.
1: Holy Mary, Mother of God, pray for us sinners now and at the hour of our death. Amen.
0: Hail Mary, full of grace, the Lord is with thee. Blessed art thou amongst women, and blessed is the fruit of thy womb, Jesus.
1: Holy Mary, Mother of God, pray for us sinners, now and at the hour of our death. Amen.
0: Glory be to the Father, and to the Son, and to the Holy Spirit.
1: As it was in the beginning, is now, and ever shall be, world without end. Amen.
0: O my Jesus, forgive us our sins. Save us from the fires of hell. Bring all souls to heaven, especially those in most need of thy mercy. The third luminous mystery, the proclamation of the kingdom and the forgiveness of sins. Our Father, who art in heaven, hallowed be thy name. Thy kingdom come, thy will be done, on earth as it is in heaven.
1: Give us this day our daily bread, and forgive us our trespasses, as we forgive those who trespass against us. And lead us not into temptation, but deliver us from evil. Amen.
0: Hail Mary, full of grace, the Lord is with thee. Blessed art thou amongst women, and blessed is the fruit of thy womb, Jesus.
1: Holy Mary, Mother of God, pray for us sinners, now and at the hour of our death. Amen.
0: Hail Mary, full of grace, the Lord is with thee. Blessed art thou amongst women, and blessed is the fruit of thy womb, Jesus.
1: Holy Mary, Mother of God, pray for us sinners, now and at the hour of our death. Amen.
0: Hail Mary, full of grace, the Lord is with thee. Blessed art thou amongst women, and blessed is the fruit of thy womb, Jesus.
1: Holy Mary, Mother of God, pray for us sinners, now and at the hour of our death. Amen.
0: Hail Mary, full of grace, the Lord is with thee. Blessed art thou amongst women, and blessed is the fruit of thy womb, Jesus.
1: Holy Mary, Mother of God, pray for us sinners, now and at the hour of our death. Amen.
0: Hail Mary, full of grace, the Lord is with thee. Blessed art thou amongst women, and blessed is the fruit of thy womb, Jesus.
1: Holy Mary, Mother of God, pray for us sinners, now and at the hour of our death. Amen.
0: Hail Mary, full of grace, the Lord is with thee. Blessed art thou amongst women, and blessed is the fruit of thy womb, Jesus.
1: Holy Mary, Mother of God, pray for us sinners, now and at the hour of our death. Amen.
0: Hail Mary, full of grace, the Lord is with thee. Blessed art thou amongst women, and blessed is the fruit of thy womb, Jesus.
1: Holy Mary, Mother of God, pray for us sinners, now and at the hour of our death. Amen.
0: Hail Mary, full of grace, the Lord is with thee. Blessed art thou amongst women, and blessed is the fruit of thy womb, Jesus.
1: Holy Mary, Mother of God, pray for us sinners, now and at the hour of our death. Amen.
0: Hail Mary, full of grace, the Lord is with thee. Blessed art thou amongst women, and blessed is the fruit of thy womb, Jesus.
1: Holy Mary, Mother of God, pray for us sinners, now and at the hour of our death. Amen.
0: Hail Mary, full of grace, the Lord is with thee. Blessed art thou amongst women, and blessed is the fruit of thy womb, Jesus.
1: Holy Mary, Mother of God, pray for us sinners, now and at the hour of our death. Amen.
0: Glory be to the Father, and to the Son, and to the Holy Spirit.
1: As it was in the beginning, is now, and ever shall be, world without end. Amen.
0: O my Jesus, forgive us our sins, save us from the fires of hell, bring all souls to heaven, especially those in most need of thy mercy.

0: The fourth luminous mystery, the Transfiguration. Our Father, who art in heaven, hallowed be thy name. Thy kingdom come, thy will be done, on earth as it is in heaven.
1: Give us this day our daily bread, and forgive us our trespasses, as we forgive those who trespass against us. And lead us not into temptation, but deliver us from evil. Amen.
0: Hail Mary, full of grace, the Lord is with thee. Blessed art thou amongst women, and blessed is the fruit of thy womb, Jesus.
1: Holy Mary, Mother of God, pray for us sinners, now and at the hour of our death. Amen.
0: Hail Mary, full of grace, the Lord is with thee. Blessed art thou amongst women, and blessed is the fruit of thy womb, Jesus.
1: Holy Mary, Mother of God, pray for us sinners, now and at the hour of our death. Amen.
0: Hail Mary, full of grace, the Lord is with thee. Blessed art thou amongst women, and blessed is the fruit of thy womb, Jesus.
1: Holy Mary, Mother of God, pray for us sinners, now and at the hour of our death. Amen.
0: Hail Mary, full of grace, the Lord is with thee. Blessed art thou amongst women, and blessed is the fruit of thy womb, Jesus.
1: Holy Mary, Mother of God, pray for us sinners, now and at the hour of our death. Amen.
0: Hail Mary, full of grace, the Lord is with thee. Blessed art thou amongst women, and blessed is the fruit of thy womb, Jesus.
1: Holy Mary, Mother of God, pray for us sinners, now and at the hour of our death. Amen.
0: Hail Mary, full of grace, the Lord is with thee. Blessed art thou amongst women, and blessed is the fruit of thy womb, Jesus.
1: Holy Mary, Mother of God, pray for us sinners, now and at the hour of our death. Amen.
0: Hail Mary, full of grace, the Lord is with thee. Blessed art thou amongst women, and blessed is the fruit of thy womb, Jesus.
1: Holy Mary, Mother of God, pray for us sinners, now and at the hour of our death. Amen.
0: Hail Mary, full of grace, the Lord is with thee. Blessed art thou amongst women, and blessed is the fruit of thy womb, Jesus.
1: Holy Mary, Mother of God, pray for us sinners, now and at the hour of our death. Amen.
0: Hail Mary, full of grace, the Lord is with thee. Blessed art thou amongst women, and blessed is the fruit of thy womb, Jesus.
1: Holy Mary, Mother of God, pray for us sinners, now and at the hour of our death. Amen.
0: Hail Mary, full of grace, the Lord is with thee. Blessed art thou amongst women, and blessed is the fruit of thy womb, Jesus.
1: Holy Mary, Mother of God, pray for us sinners, now and at the hour of our death. Amen.
0: Glory be to the Father, and to the Son, and to the Holy Spirit.
1: As it was in the beginning, is now, and ever shall be, world without end. Amen.
2: O my Jesus, forgive us our sins, save us from the fires of hell, bring all souls to heaven, especially those in most need of thy mercy.
0: The fifth luminous mystery, the establishment of the Holy Eucharist. The Eucharist is a marvelous and most powerful mystery that binds together the life of the Christian. There, at the Last Supper, to the amazement and puzzlement of the apostles, Jesus takes the bread and wine and says, "This is my body, this is my blood." It is so great a mystery that even to this day, it goes quite beyond the human mind. But it gives us a living memorial every day of the death of our Savior on the cross. It gives us, for our own spiritual nourishment, the body and blood of Christ, the bread of life, the bread of angels. And finally, it gives us his presence and his body and blood. Christ is present everywhere in the world. He's present where two or three are gathered in his name. But in a most unusual and miraculous presence, he is with us in the Eucharist, not only as Son of God, but as Son of Mary, in his flesh and blood. We should ask our Blessed Lady, who is the mother of that flesh and blood, properly called Our Lady of the Holy Eucharist. We should ask her intercession that each day we will grow more deeply in gratitude and belief before the mystery of the Holy Eucharist of our Lord Jesus Christ. Our Father, who art in heaven, hallowed be thy name. Thy kingdom come, thy will be done, on earth as it is in heaven.
1: Give us this day our daily bread, and forgive us our trespasses, as we forgive those who trespass against us. And lead us not into temptation, but deliver us from evil. Amen.
0: Hail Mary, full of grace, the Lord is with thee. Blessed art thou amongst women, and blessed is the fruit of thy womb, Jesus.
1: Holy Mary, Mother of God, pray for us sinners, now and at the hour of our death. Amen.
0: Hail Mary, full of grace, the Lord is with thee. Blessed art thou amongst women, and blessed is the fruit of thy womb, Jesus.
1: Holy Mary, Mother of God, pray for us sinners, now and at the hour of our death. Amen.
0: Hail Mary, full of grace, the Lord is with thee. Blessed art thou amongst women, and blessed is the fruit of thy womb, Jesus.
1: Holy Mary, Mother of God, pray for us sinners, now and at the hour of our death. Amen.
0: Hail Mary, full of grace, the Lord is with thee. Blessed art thou amongst women, and blessed is the fruit of thy womb, Jesus.
1: Holy Mary, Mother of God, pray for us sinners, now and at the hour of our death. Amen.
0: Hail Mary, full of grace, the Lord is with thee. Blessed art thou amongst women, and blessed is the fruit of thy womb, Jesus.
1: Holy Mary, Mother of God, pray for us sinners, now and at the hour of our death. Amen.
0: Hail Mary, full of grace, the Lord is with thee. Blessed art thou amongst women, and blessed is the fruit of thy womb, Jesus.
1: Holy Mary, Mother of God, pray for us sinners, now and at the hour of our death. Amen.
0: Hail Mary, full of grace, the Lord is with thee. Blessed art thou amongst women, and blessed is the fruit of thy womb, Jesus.
1: Holy Mary, Mother of God, pray for us sinners, now and at the hour of our death. Amen.
0: Hail Mary, full of grace, the Lord is with thee. Blessed art thou amongst women, and blessed is the fruit of thy womb, Jesus.
1: Holy Mary, Mother of God, pray for us sinners, now and at the hour of our death. Amen.
0: Hail Mary, full of grace, the Lord is with thee. Blessed art thou amongst women, and blessed is the fruit of thy womb, Jesus.
1: Holy Mary, Mother of God, pray for us sinners, now and at the hour of our death. Amen.
0: Hail Mary, full of grace, the Lord is with thee. Blessed art thou amongst women, and blessed is the fruit of thy womb, Jesus.
1: Holy Mary, Mother of God, pray for us sinners, now and at the hour of our death. Amen.
0: Glory be to the Father, and to the Son, and to the Holy Spirit.
1: As it was in the beginning, is now, and ever shall be, world without end. Amen.
0: O my Jesus, forgive us our sins. Save us from the fires of hell.
1: Bring all souls to heaven, especially those in most need of thy mercy.
0: Hail, Holy Queen, Mother of mercy, our life, our sweetness, and our hope. To thee do we cry, poor banished children of Eve. To thee do we send up our sighs, mourning and weeping in this valley of tears. Turn then, most gracious Advocate, thine eyes of mercy toward us, and after this our exile, show unto us the blessed fruit of thy womb, Jesus. O clement, O loving, O sweet Virgin Mary, pray for us, O Holy Mother of God,
1: that we may be made worthy of the promises of Christ.
0: Let us pray. O God, whose only begotten Son, by his life, death, and resurrection, has purchased for us the rewards of eternal life, grant, we beseech thee, that meditating on these mysteries of the Most Holy Rosary of the Blessed Virgin Mary, we may imitate what they contain and obtain what they promise, through the same Christ our Lord. Amen. May the divine assistance remain always with us, and may the souls of the faithful departed, through the mercy of God, rest in peace. Amen. May the Holy Virgin bless you with her loving child this day and forever. In the name of the Father, and of the Son, and of the Holy Spirit. Amen.
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11: 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Father Mike explains that the book of Esther is complicated. Saints and scholars have often argued about the book and its contents, so it may feel a bit confusing, but we'll all get through it together.
6: Hi, my name's Father Mike Schmitz, and you're listening to The Bible in a Year, where we encounter God's voice and live life through the lens of Scripture. Using the Great Adventure Bible timeline, we'll read all the way from Genesis to Revelation, discovering how the story of salvation unfolds and how we fit into that story today. The Great Adventure Bible Timeline was developed by Jeff Cavins and is provided by Ascension, who produced and funded this program. It is day 274. We are deep in Nehemiah. We're reading Nehemiah chapters 4 and 5. Also, we're beginning the book of Esther. The book of Esther is complicated. There's the story of Esther that is widely accepted by all Christians, essentially. And there are a number of chapters in Esther that are not necessarily accepted by all Christians. In fact, just like when Martin Luther in 1519, took out the seven books, the Deuterocanonical books, he also took out some chapters in Esther. And there's a precedent for having some hesitation, of course, because even someone like St. Jerome had hesitation over some of the deuterocanonical books and some of the chapters of Esther and some of the other chapters, like in Daniel, we read the story of Susanna and Bel and the dragon way back there, if you can remember all the way back then. But the Orthodox and the Catholic churches have discerned that these chapters are part of the canon, so the part of the deuterocanonical books. And so in order to understand the story fully, chapters 11 and 12 are actually the first two chapters that we're going to be reading so we can get the chronological story of the book of Esther. So hopefully that helps a little bit when you're reading your Bible to say, oh, this makes more sense than not. Hopefully it makes more sense. As I said, this day is day 274. We're reading Nehemiah chapter 4 and 5, Esther chapter 11 and 12, that are the first two chapters of Esther, and Proverbs chapter 20, verses 27 through 30. The book of Nehemiah, chapter 4. Hostile plots frustrated. Now, when Sanballat heard that we were building the wall, he was angry and greatly enraged, and he ridiculed the Jews. And he said in the presence of his brethren and of the army of Samaria, "What are these feeble Jews doing? Will they restore things? Will they sacrifice? Will they finish up in a day? Will they revive the stones out of the heaps of rubbish, and the burned ones at that?" Tobiah the Ammonite was by him, and he said, "Yes, what they are building, if a fox goes up on it, he will break down their stone wall. Hear, O our God, for we are despised. Turn back their taunt upon their own heads, and give them up to be plundered in a land where they are captives. Do not cover their guilt, and let not their sin be blotted out from your sight, for they have provoked you to anger before the builders." So we built the wall, and all the wall was joined together to half its height, for the people had a mind to work. But when Sanballat and Tobiah and the Arabs and the Ammonites and the Ashdodites heard that the repairing of the walls of Jerusalem was going forward and that the breaches were beginning to be closed, they were very angry. And they all plotted together to come and fight against Jerusalem and to cause confusion in it. And we prayed to our God and set a guard as a protection against them day and night. But Judah said, "The strength of the burden bearers is failing, and there is much rubbish. We are not able to work on the wall." And our enemies said, "They will not know or see till we come into the midst of them and kill them and stop the work." When the Jews who lived by them came, they said to us 10 times, "From all the places where they live, they will come up against us." So, in the lowest parts of the space behind the wall, in open places, I stationed the people according to their families, with their swords, their spears, and their bows. And I looked, and arose, and said to the nobles and to the officials and to the rest of the people, "Do not be afraid of them. Remember the Lord, who is great and terrible, and fight for your brethren, your sons, your daughters, your wives, and your homes." When our enemies heard that it was known to us, and that God had frustrated their plan, we all returned to the wall, each to his work. From that day on, half of my servants worked on construction, and half held spears, shields, bows, and coats of mail. And the leaders stood behind all the house of Judah, who were building on the wall. Those who carried burdens were laden in such a way that each with one hand labored on the work, and with the other held his weapon. And each of the builders had his sword belted at his side while he built. The man who sounded the trumpet was beside me, and I said to the nobles and to the officials and to the rest of the people, "The work is great and widely spread, and we are separated on the wall, far from one another. In the place where you hear the sound of the trumpet, rally to us there. Our God will fight for us." So we labored at the work, and half of them held the spears from the break of dawn till the stars came out. I also said to the people at that time, "Let every man and his servant pass the night within Jerusalem, that they may be a guard for us by night and may labor by day." So neither I, nor my brethren, nor my servants, nor the men of the guard who followed me, none of us took off our clothes. Each kept his weapon in his hand. Chapter 5. Nehemiah deals with oppression. Now there arose a great outcry of the people and of their wives against their Jewish brethren. For there were those who said, "With our sons and our daughters we are many. Let us get grain, that we may eat and keep alive." There were also those who said, "We are mortgaging our fields, our vineyards, and our houses to get grain because of the famine." And there were those who said, "We have borrowed money for the king's tax upon our fields and our vineyards. Now our flesh is as the flesh of our brethren. Our children are as their children. Yet we are forcing our sons and our daughters to be slaves, and some of our daughters have already been enslaved. But it is not in our power to help it, for other men have our fields and our vineyards." I was very angry when I heard their outcry and these words. I took counsel with myself, and I brought charges against the nobles and the officials. I said to them, "You are exacting interest, each from his brother. And I held a great assembly against them and said to them, We, as far as we are able, have brought back our Jewish brethren who have been sold to the nations, but you even sell your brethren that they may be sold to us. They were silent and could not find a word to say. So I said, The thing that you are doing is not good. Ought you not to walk in the fear of our God to prevent the taunts of the nations, our enemies? Moreover, I and my brethren and my servants are lending them money and grain. Let us leave off this interest. Return to them this very day their fields, their vineyards, their olive orchards, and their houses, and the hundredth of money, grain, wine, and oil, which you have been exacting of them. Then they said, We will restore these things, and require nothing from them. We will do as you say. And I called the priests, and took an oath of them to do as they had promised. I also shook out my garment, and said, So may God shake out every man from his house and from his labor who does not perform this promise. So may he be shaken out and emptied. And all the assembly said, Amen, and praised the Lord. And the people did as they had promised. The generosity of Nehemiah. Moreover, from the time that I was appointed to be their governor in the land of Judah, from the 20th year to the 32nd year of Artaxerxes the king, 12 years, neither I nor my brethren ate the food allowance of the governor. The former governors who were before me laid heavy burdens upon the people and took from them food and wine besides 40 shekels of silver. Even their servants lorded it over the people. But I did not do so because of the fear of God. I also held to the work on this wall and acquired no land, and all my servants were gathered there for the work. Moreover, there were at my table 150 men, Jews and officials, besides those who came to us from the nations which were about us. Now that which was prepared for one day was one ox and six choice sheep. Fowls likewise were prepared for me, and every 10 days skins of wine in abundance. Yet with all this I did not demand the food allowance of the governor, because the servitude was heavy upon this people. Remember for my good, O my God, all that I have done for this people. The Book of Esther, Chapter 11. Mordecai's Dream. In the second year of the reign of Artaxerxes the Great, on the first day of Nisan, Mordecai, the son of Jair, son of Shimei, son of Kish, of the tribe of Benjamin, had a dream. He was a Jew dwelling in the city of Susa, a great man serving in the court of the king. He was one of the captives whom Nebuchadnezzar, king of Babylon, had brought from Jerusalem with Jeconiah, king of Judea. And this was his dream. Behold, noise and confusion, thunders and earthquake, tumult upon the earth. And behold, two great dragons came forward, both ready to fight, and they roared terribly. And at their roaring, every nation prepared for war, to fight against the nation of the righteous. And behold, a day of darkness and gloom, tribulation and distress, affliction and great tumult upon the earth. And the whole righteous nation was troubled. They feared the evils that threatened them, and were ready to perish. Then they cried to God. And from their cry, as though from a tiny spring, there came a great river with abundant water. Light came, and the sun rose, and the lowly were exalted and consumed those held in honor. Mordecai saw in this dream what God had determined to do, and after he awoke, he had it on his mind and sought all day to understand it in every detail. Chapter 12. Mordecai discovers a plot against the king. Now Mordecai took his rest in the courtyard with Gabatha and Thara, two eunuchs of the king who kept watch in the courtyard. He overheard their conversation and inquired into their purposes and learned that they were preparing to lay hands upon Artaxerxes the king. And he informed the king concerning them. Then the king examined the two eunuchs, and when they confessed, they were led to execution. The king made a permanent record of these things, and Mordecai wrote an account of them. And the king ordered Mordecai to serve in the court and rewarded him for these things. But Haman, the son of Hammedatha, a Bugean, was in great honor with the king, and he sought to injure Mordecai and his people because of the two eunuchs of the king. The Book of Proverbs, Chapter 20, verses 27 through 30. The spirit of man is the lamp of the Lord, searching all his innermost parts. Loyalty and faithfulness preserve the king, and his throne is upheld by righteousness. The glory of young men is their strength, but the beauty of old men is their gray hair. Blows that wound cleanse away evil. Strokes make clean the innermost parts. Father in heaven, we give you praise and glory. Thank you. Thank you for this day. Thank you for this word, your word to us. Help us to receive your word with grace, with love, and help it make us wise, that we can see everything in light of you, your truth, your will and your word. In Jesus' name we pray. Amen. In the name of the Father and of the Son and of the Holy Spirit. Amen. Those of you, old men, who might have some hair that is not the color your hair originally was, you can take not only some solace, you take some encouragement in Proverbs chapter 20, verse 29. It says, the glory of young men is their strength, but the beauty of old men is their gray hair. And so there you go. Glory of young men is their strength. That's for those pups, whippersnappers. But the beauty of old men is in their gray hair. That sounds like someone who's just being nice to the old guys. Anyways, God's word is good and true. So I got some lighter ones coming in on the sides these days. Nehemiah chapter 4. What have we seen so far? We've seen Nehemiah get back to Jerusalem, get back to Judah, and he's rebuilding this wall. We have a team of people. They're working on, whether it be on their own portion or on more portions than just their own. And the work is happening. I mean, just think, the Lord's hand has been upon Nehemiah's project this entire time. It's remarkable how much God has blessed this. I mean, think about Nehemiah in the presence of Artaxerxes, and the king notices that he's down, that he's sad. What's troubling you? Nehemiah prays and tells him, and the king says, what do you want to do? And Nehemiah prays and says, I want, you know, letters from you and basically resources to be able to rebuild the wall. And it's just, he's blessed. And so the necessary thing that happens next is he's opposed. I mean, this is one of the things. You can have a mission from God that has God's hands all over it and still meet opposition. In fact, in so many ways, every mission of God is going to experience opposition. You know this, and we get to see this played out in the book of Nehemiah, chapters 4 and 5, where you have, you know, Sambalat, and you have his other pal, Tobiah. Sambalat and Tobiah are ridiculing the Jews. What are you doing? You think you're going to build this wall? And Tobiah has I heard someone describe it as one of the weakest burns in the entire Bible, where he says, yeah, they're building this wall. If a fox goes up on it, he'll break down their stone wall. Like, basically, that's his insult. Because it's a pretty weak wall. He was saying that it was a pretty lame wall, pretty pathetic wall. And I'd say it's pretty weak, lame, and pathetic slam. But anyways, but they rally against them. And they don't just rally against them by offering slams and digs. They actually go to attack them, to kill those who are building the wall. And so Nehemiah describes this. Their response is two couple things. Well, the response first is verse 9, chapter 4, verse 9. It says in verse 8, they all plotted together to come and fight against Jerusalem and to cause confusion in it. Verse 9, and we prayed to our God and set a guard as protection against them day and night. This is Nehemiah. He's the man. I mean, honestly, we're only 5 chapters in, but every single chapter, Nehemiah demonstrates that he is not just the man. He's a man of God. This is incredible. He's doing the work of God. He has opposition from the enemies of God. And what is his first move? His first move, we pray to our God. How often do we forget to do this? How often do we neglect to do this? Here's a work of God. He's blessed it, but wait a second, opposition. Well, now I got to fix it myself, or I'm going to bail. I'm going to run away. Nehemiah, two things. We prayed to our God, first thing. Second thing, and set a guard as protection against them day and night. So Nehemiah, he is trusting fully in the strength of the Lord, but he also is being practical. He turns to the Lord in prayer, and he sets a guard as protection against them day and night. And this is absolutely essential for every single one of us. We pray trusting in the Lord, and we work trusting in the Lord. Everything we do, whether we pray or whether we work, whether we sleep, whether we get up, whether we eat or drink, we do it all trusting in the Lord. And so what do? They find themselves, half of the people building the wall are building the wall. The other half of the people who are assigned to building the wall are guarding. They're holding swords and spears. They're basically keeping watch, making sure that no one's going to have a sneak attack. Not only that, but in

the Xerxes the king. During that time, he nor his brethren ate the food allowance of the governor. He said, there were former governors who were before me who laid heavy burdens upon the people, and they took from them food and wine besides 40 shekels of silver, and they lorded it. Even their servants lorded it over the people. But he said, but I didn't do so because I feared God, because of the fear of God. Let's go back to Solomon. Remember Solomon's and Solomon's son, Rehoboam. When Solomon dies, remember he had worked the people pretty hard. And then Rehoboam had the counsel from the old men who said, hey, lay off the people. You know, your father worked them really hard, so give them a break and they'll love you. But his, you know, his, as Jeff says, his friends from high school say, no, you got to be even tougher than your old man on these people. And so Rehoboam takes the advice of the young men, ignores the advice of the old men, and he's really hard on the people. And what happens is the kingdom splits. Well, Nehemiah is much wiser than the son of Solomon. And Nehemiah says, yep, former governors, previous governors lorded it over them. Even their servants lorded it over them. They demanded huge payments and taxation from the people. So what I'm going to do, I'm not going to use any of that. I'm not going to tax the people. I'm not going to stress the people. I'm going to ask them, I'm going to invite them to build the wall, because that's what I'm doing here. But for them to provide me with comforts, that's not what I'm doing here. They don't exist to serve me. I'm only here to serve the Lord. And that is so incredible. Nehemiah is an incredible leader. Nehemiah is an incredible man of God. And this is one of the things that we just have this picture. You know, we don't get a lot of consistently virtuous people in the scriptures. I'll say that. We don't get a lot of consistently virtuous people. I mean, you know, Tobit was a little bit, but, you know, he even complained a bit. I mean, he had a rough life. And also, let's say Nehemiah is going to have some opposition internally as well. But so he's not perfect. But at the same time, he's consistent. He's consistently generous. He's consistently on mission. He's consistently turning back to the Lord and doing the practical thing. He turns to the Lord in prayer, like we just read, and he does the practical thing. There is so much to learn about what it is to be a person after God's own heart by reading this book of Nehemiah. And I'm just so grateful that we're going through this together. It's been great. Now, before we close today, we have the first two chapters of Esther, but we have the 11th and 12th chapters of Esther. One of the things you're going to see here's a note. If you don't have the Great Adventure Bible, on the bottom of the first page of the book of Esther, it has this note that I'll read to you now. It says, the disarrangement, right, they're being arranged out of order, of the chapter and verse order is due to the insertion of the deuterocanonical portions in their logical place in the story of Esther, as narrated in the Greek version from which they're taken. They're printed in italics here in the Great Adventure Bible to enable the reader to recognize them at once. In the old Vulgate, right? Remember the Vulgate that was translated by St. Jerome from Hebrew and Greek into Latin? In the old Vulgate, these portions were placed by Jerome immediately after the Hebrew text of Esther, regardless of their logical position, because he himself did not regard them as canonical. Hence, they came to be numbered chapter 10, verse 4, through chapter 16, verse 24. It has been thought best to leave the chapter and verse numbering unchanged in the present edition, because that way, now it's me talking, not reading, because that way you can tell, like, oh, these were books that St. Jerome had, the chapters, I mean, of this book, that St. Jerome had placed after chapter 10. So that's going to be an important thing. There are six extra chapters, essentially, in the book of Esther that we have in our Catholic Bibles, in Orthodox Bibles. St. Jerome, interesting, I think I might have mentioned this story. Pope Damasus had commissioned St. Jerome to translate the Greek and Hebrew scriptures into the Latin Bible, the Vulgate, as we call it. And when St. Jerome said, you know, I don't necessarily consider these six chapters of Esther canonical, the Pope said, yes, but again, once again, the Greek version is the version that is used by the New Testament writers 80% of the time. And so if the book of Esther, the Greek version of Esther, has these six chapters, we're going to include these six chapters because they're part of the Septuagint. And so they were included. And this is great to his credit. To his eternal credit, St. Jerome listened to Pope Damasus and included them. He said, here's my scholarly opinion. The Pope said, great, here's the historical and saintly tradition of the church. And so keep them in. St. Jerome kept them in. And here we go. Here we have the Bible, and the Bible without missing a single word, if that makes any sense. So those of you who have read the book of Esther before, you might not have ever read the story of Mordecai that later on will be referenced when the king takes pity on Mordecai. It's going to happen, because we have the story of how Mordecai saved the life of King Artaxerxes. So that's, and now you know the rest of the story. What a gift to be together with you today, one more day. I got to let you know, and a little secret. I don't often tell this to people, but I pray for you every day. So if you don't mind, if I can ask you, please pray for me.
My name is Father Mike, and I cannot wait to see you tomorrow.

0: That was day 274 of Bible in a Year with Father Mike Schmitz. And now we'd like to share audio from a video called Authentic Living Like St. Francis of Assisi with Father Mark Mary from the Ascension Presents YouTube channel.
1: I'm Father Mark Mary with the Franciscan Friars of the Renewal, and this is Ascension Presents. And I want to take a look at living like the saints and praying like the saints, particularly with integrity, with authenticity, not presenting one type of identity or expression of yourself and then having a totally different one in your private life. And to lead us in this kind of conversation and discussion, I want to take a look at St. Francis. St. Francis, at the very end of his life, right, he has a number of writings. One of them is called his testament. It's kind of like his last words to the friars. And he has this phrase towards the end, like, I want the brothers to receive this and apply it in their lives without gloss. Gloss, it's referring to kind of an old monastic life. You'd have your commentary, you have your scripture, whatever it is. And then the monk would put little notes in the margin, right? Because paper wasn't overly abundant. And so those little notes, those little modifications or filters or interpretations were called gloss. I think, for example, this is where the term glossary comes from. You can fact check me on that. But St. Francis, when he was talking about the brothers receiving these words of his without gloss, what he's saying is, like, don't water them down. Don't filter them through your own interpretations. Don't filter them through your own will, preferences, etc. Just receive them as they are. And St. Francis, of all of the virtues of St. Francis, this great saint, one of my very favorites is that he lived life without gloss. He received the word of God, responded to it without gloss, without filter, without faking anything. He received God's word and responded to it, like, authentically and wholeheartedly. You know, for example, there's a story of St. Francis. It was cold. St. Francis's habit was beat up, and he needed this patch on the inside, a patch that would give it a little bit extra warmth. But because he wanted to live without gloss, because he wanted to be seen as he truly was, he insisted that a patch, although unnecessary, also be put on the outside so that he wasn't hiding anything from anybody else, right? Because the patch on the inside would, I guess, would give him a little bit more warmth, so he'd still look like he's, like, super hardcore and austere. If I'm going to have this little thing that adds a little warmth on the inside, I want to put it on the outside just so that everybody sees me for who I am. Like, I don't want anybody to think better of me than I truly am, because who I am is who I am before God, and that's it. Or a second story, again, this is a little bit more than we're talking about. Like, he's at some dinner and he's sick, and somebody feeds him, like, chicken, which at the time would have been a little bit of, like, a luxury item. And again, he has this reputation of being the super poor guy. So he went into the village with somebody else and was like, this St. Francis, he ate chicken. He's a glutton. He's not who you think he is. And again, like, shouting this type of thing, maybe a little extra, maybe a little much. But the virtue and the value of it, I think, is what we want to lock in on. Again, is St. Francis didn't want to hide. And St. Francis didn't want to fake anything. No masks, no filters. If St. Francis had an Instagram, it would be reality and reality, not Instagram versus reality. Like, he'd be who he truly was. And this is a beautiful virtue. And I think it's a beautiful virtue because so many of us, like, oh man, we're so worried about what other people think, right? And so we spend so much time and effort trying to kind of put on this mask and having the stress of hiding and of presenting our best selves and all this sort of stuff. But how freeing it is to just be able to live our authentic identity, to just be who we are and not have to put on airs, no lies, no faking it. Like, just here I am. Here I am to be loved, to be received as I am. Beautiful. Awesome. Okay. We want to live with this freedom of St. Francis. And my brothers and sisters, I propose that the grace to live like this, to live truly free, to just be who you are, is received by praying like St. Francis. St. Francis responded to the Lord without gloss authentically, but he also received the word of the Lord without gloss authentically, right? Without watering it down. For example, when the Lord says, like, go sell everything, give it to the poor, come follow me, St. Francis was like, okay, sweet, I'm going to do that. When the Lord says, hey, trust in me, I'm like, don't worry about tomorrow, I'm going to take care of it. Okay, awesome, I'm going to do that. When the Lord says, like, forgive, forgive, forgive, St. Francis forgives and forgives and forgives, not because it's easy or convenient, but because he takes the Lord at his word. He received the word of the Lord, the invitations of the Lord, the promises of the Lord, without gloss, authentically, without watering them down, right? And one of these is this, is like, hey, when you're doing something, Like, do it in secret. Don't try and put on fronts. Don't try and put on airs so other people will see you and rejoice in you and think you're really cool. Cause those guys have received their reward. But when you're doing something for me, do it privately. Go in your room, close the door, and your Father who sees in secret will reward you. And I think this is what St. Francis also responded to wholeheartedly without watering it down, is I'm going to live for the Lord, because my Father who sees the heart, who sees what is done in secret, who really sees who I am, from whom I cannot hide, and who gives me my identity and loves me as I am, like he sees me and he will give me my reward. And so my brothers and sisters, the invitation again is to go to this place of intimacy with our Father, to pray like St. Francis prayed, to really sit with the Word of God and allow him to speak these truths into a heart that he loves us, that he cares for us, that he sees us as we are, that he's patient with us, and that we can't put on airs. Like, your Father who sees what is done in secret will reward you. And where do we see this? Where do we see in part God's acceptance of the gift of St. Francis's authenticity and really deep commitment to being who he says he was? I propose it's in the stigmata, that St. Francis, his interior heart was already conformed to the wounds of Christ. Like, He had suffered with Christ, he had died with Christ, and he was in many ways united with Christ the crucified. It was no longer he who lived, but Christ who lived in him. And as sort of this expression of this, right, he wasn't showing this and doing all of his penitence, all this stuff, so everybody would see it, but just his Father in heaven. And his Father gave him a share in the wounds of the stigmata, which in a certain way revealed to the world the interior reality that St. Francis really was sharing and conformed to Christ crucified. It's this little like stamp, almost of approval from the Lord of, I receive your offering, but also a way of sharing it with others. Now, you and I, we're probably not going to receive the stigmata, but can we be encouraged by the life, and supported by the prayers, of St. Francis, that our Father who sees in secret, will reward us. And that if we want to be free, not to be so worried about what everybody else is thinking of us, like the grace, or that comes through a deep and intimate and prolonged relationship with our Heavenly Father, who is good and loving and patient and kind and who rejoices in us. So my brothers and sisters, the invitation today, if you want to have radical freedom, you want to have radical authenticity, you want to live without gloss, you don't want to have to try and hide or fake or lie, whatever, the grace for that come from praying like St. Francis prayed, through deep relationship with the Heavenly Father. So thanks for watching. We'll see you again next week. We're asking St. Francis to pray for us this week. Remember, we are pilgrims on this earth. Somos peregrinos. Poco a poco, little by little, we're going to make it. Thanks, all.
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0: Catechism in a Year is produced and funded by Ascension and distributed on radio through a partnership with Max Studios. The catechism used is the Ascension edition of the catechism, which includes the Foundations of Faith approach. You can follow along in any recent version of the Catechism of the Catholic Church. A reading plan and all Catechism in a Year episodes can be found at ascensionpress.com/CIY or on the Ascension app. Today's passages will focus on the social duty of religion as well as the right to religious freedom. How are we as Catholics called to act out in the world? And how are we meant to treat others? especially other religions.
3: Hi, my name is Father Mike Schmitz, and you're listening to the Catechism in a Year, where we encounter God's plan of sheer goodness for us, revealed in Scripture, and passed down through the tradition of the Catholic faith. The Catechism in a Year is provided by Ascension, who produced and funded this program. In 365 days, we'll read through the Catechism of the Catholic Church, discovering our identity in God's family as we journey together toward our heavenly home. This is day 274. We're reading paragraphs 2104 to 2109. So what we are talking about today is the social duty of religion and the right to religious freedom. There's only a few paragraphs we're looking at. Basically, I think there's five, six paragraphs. But in these paragraphs is so much. It is packed with content because one of the things we recognize is that there is, again, the first part, a social duty of religion. The second part, there is every individual exercises, experiences, is granted by their creator the right to religious freedom. So if you look at this even more closely today, there are some complex ideas at the same time. Once we start talking about the social reality of religion, how the way it's lived out in our public life, in the public square, one of the things that can happen is we might have opinions on that already. We might have opinions on how religion is lived out in the public square, how it's carried out in the public square. And this might be something that confirms your opinion or confirms your assumption. It might be something that challenges your opinion or challenges your assumption. So keep this in mind. The church has to be in the public square. And this is how the church sees itself as being in the public square. So that's what we're talking about today. In order to have as open hearts as possible, let's ask our Father to give us those kinds of hearts as we pray. Father in heaven, we thank you and we praise your name. Thank you so much for bringing us to this day, for bringing us to this moment. We thank you for bringing us to day 274. Lord God, as you reveal yourself to us in your law, you reveal how we are to live in our private lives. You reveal how we are to live in our public lives. And we ask that you please give us a heart that can be moved in our public lives and a heart that can be moved in our private lives. Lord God, let our interior match our exterior, and let our actions match our thoughts. Let our works match our beliefs, and unite all of it by giving us a heart that is like yours. We make this prayer in the mighty name of Jesus Christ, our Lord. Amen. In the name of the Father, and of the Son, and of the Holy Spirit. Amen. It is day 274. We are reading paragraphs 2104 to 2109. The social duty of religion and the right to religious freedom. All men are bound to seek the truth, especially in what concerns God and his church, and to embrace it and hold on to it as they come to know it. This duty derives from the very dignity of the human person. It does not contradict a sincere respect for different religions, which frequently reflect a ray of that truth which enlightens all men, nor the requirement of charity, which urges Christians to treat with love, prudence, and patience those who are in error or ignorance with regard to the faith. The duty of offering God genuine worship concerns man both individually and socially. This is the traditional Catholic teaching on the moral duty of individuals and societies toward the true religion and the one Church of Christ. By constantly evangelizing men, the Church works toward enabling them to infuse the Christian spirit into the mentality and mores, laws and structures of the communities in which they live. The social duty of Christians is to respect and awaken in each man the love of the true and the good. It requires them to make known the worship of the one true religion, which subsists in the Catholic and Apostolic Church. Christians are called to be the light of the world. Thus, the Church shows forth the kingship of Christ over all creation, and in particular, over human societies. Nobody may be forced to act against his convictions, nor is anyone to be restrained from acting in accordance with his conscience in religious matters, in private or in public, alone or in association with others, within due limits. This right is based on the very nature of the human person, whose dignity enables him freely to assent to the divine truth which transcends the temporal order. For this reason, it continues to exist even in those who do not live up to their obligation of seeking the truth and adhering to it. If because of the circumstances of a particular people, special civil recognition is given to one religious community in the constitutional organization of a state, the right of all citizens and religious communities to religious freedom must be recognized and respected as well. The right to religious liberty is neither a moral license to adhere to error, nor a supposed right to error, but rather a natural right of the human person to civil liberty, that is, immunity within just limits from external constraint in religious matters by political authorities. This natural right ought to be acknowledged in the juridical order of society in such a way that it constitutes a civil right. The right to religious liberty can of itself be neither unlimited nor limited only by a public order conceived in a positivist or naturalist manner. The due limits which are inherent in it must be determined for each social situation by political prudence according to the requirements of the common good and ratified by the civil authority in accordance with legal principles which are in conformity with the objective moral order. All right, there we have it, paragraphs 2104 to 2109. I told you that there's a lot of big ideas in these paragraphs, but they're so good. Okay, last couple of days, I know I was talking fast, getting all ramped up, getting all excited, but let's go back to this. Let's just walk through this as slowly as we need to, or as quickly as we can. Paragraph 2104. What's this reality? The reality is all men, all human beings, are bound to seek the truth, especially in what concerns God and his church. And we're bound to embrace it and hold on to it as we come to know it. Now that is, just to pause on that for a second and to realize that we're obligated to seek the truth. That's actually part of what it is to be a human being, is the obligation to seek the truth and to what? And to embrace it and hold on to it as we come to know it. That comes from what? It comes from the very dignity of being a human being. And that does not contradict the respect that we have for different religions or even the duty that we've been given as Christians to share the faith. So we recognize this, that every one of us are bound to seek the truth and embrace it as we come to know it. And part of what that means is whatever truth you've come to know, you've come to discover, we're obliged to embrace it. Now, what does this mean? What it does not mean is it doesn't contradict, as it says here in paragraph 2104, it does not contradict a sincere respect for different religions, which frequently reflect a ray of that truth which enlightens all men. Remember that we talked about this, how there is a degree of truth in every religion. Every religion that exists has some degree of truth. And as Catholics, we get to acknowledge whatever degree of truth exists or subsists in that religion. Nor does it contradict. So first, it doesn't contradict sincere respect. It also doesn't contradict the requirement of love, right? The requirement of charity, which urges us as Christians to treat with love, prudence, and patience those who are in error or ignorance with regard to the faith. To truly believe what we do believe, which is that, yes, there is truth in all world religions. And at the same time, the fullness of truth subsists in the Catholic Church. That doesn't mean that we no longer respect other religions that don't have the fullness of truth. We respect them. And we treat with love and, as it says, prudence, patience, those who are in error or ignorance with regard to the faith. At the same time, we are all called to share the fullness of truth that we have all received. It says in paragraph 2105, by constantly evangelizing men, the church works towards enabling them to infuse the Christian spirit into the mentality and mores, laws and structures of the communities in which they live. And this is so good that even if people don't get converted, even if they don't become Christian or don't become Catholic, that what the Christian gets to do is the Christian gets to bring the truth that we know it, the truth that we know into the public square. This is actually the social duty of religion, is to recognize that. I mean, let's give an example. It's an example you've heard 1,000 times. The reality that all human beings are created equal and endowed by the Creator with certain inalienable rights. Okay, that idea, that notion came from Christianity. It has its roots in Judaism, of course, but that reality came from Christianity. And so the way in which we view other people, the view of the human person, that was the gift, one of the many gifts that Christianity brought to this world. Till Judeo-Christianity brought our faith to the public square, there was no civilization that I know of, at least, no civilization that had a widespread understanding that every human being, every human life was worthy of respect in an intrinsic way. Now, you could have a village that would say, yeah, we respect all of our villagers here, people who belong to this village, but not necessarily the people who belong to the next village. What we have in Christianity, bringing our religion to the public square, is truth, right? Goodness. And that's what we're called to do. We have to do this. We're meant to infuse the Christian spirit into the mentality and mores, laws and structures of the communities in which we live. So that's the social duty of Christians, is to respect and awaken in each person the love of the true and the good. That's our social. Have you ever heard about this? The social duty of each Christian is to respect and awaken in each person the love of the true and the good. What it requires us to do? It requires us to make known the worship of the one true religion which subsists in the Catholic and Apostolic Church. And that is, that comes from Jesus. Why? Because Jesus is the one who said, you are the light of the world. And because of that, we get to actually just shine before the world. We're not going to force anyone into this, because the next paragraph says that. Nobody may be forced to act against his convictions, nor is anyone to be restrained from acting in accordance with his conscience in religious matters, private or public, alone or in association with others. So we believe in religious freedom. At the same time, let's keep this in mind. The last clause on this first sentence in 2106 is within due limits. This is very important. There are actual limits according to natural reason, like right according to natural law. There are limits when it comes to the exercise in private or in public of one's convictions. For example, let's just jump there. If someone were to say, well, my convictions are that the person in the house next door to me needs to be sacrificed, like actual sacrificed. I need to kill them. And that's what my religious convictions say. You would say, oh, no, then you must be restrained from that, because there are limits to the exercise of religious freedom. Does that make sense? One of the things you might hear people say is something along the lines of, error has rights. When we highlight the fact that we have to advocate religious freedom, basically, I'll defend your right to be wrong. So you're saying, oh, error has rights? And the answer to that is no, error does not have rights. People have rights. So I can defend another person's right to be wrong. I'm not defending the wrong, I'm defending them, right? Does that make sense? Because we have to recognize also, as the Catechism goes on to highlight this, it highlights the fact that there is no such thing as a right to do a wrong. This is just really important for us to understand. There is no such thing as a right to do a wrong. I can follow my conscience as my conscience reveals this to me, and I have that religious freedom to be able to do that. Again, but it's not unlimited, and that is incredibly important. It says this in paragraph 2108, the right to religious liberty is neither a moral license to adhere to error, nor a supposed right to error. Remember, error does not have rights, people have rights. But it's rather a natural right of the human person to civil liberty, that is, immunity within just limits from external constraint in religious matters by political authorities. This is so important. You have immunity from external constraint in religious matters by political authorities. Again, within just limits. Now, I think this paragraph 2109 is, it highlights the fact that the church has existed through millennia, obviously, and in so many different political climates and contexts, kingdoms and nations and states and all these different kind of places, because it does say this. It says, the right to religious liberty can of itself be neither unlimited nor limited only by a public order conceived in a positivist or naturalist manner. The due limits which are inherent in it must be determined for each social situation by political prudence according to the requirements of the common good. So, yes, there is a way in which the common good factors in into the limits that are placed upon religious freedom. Now, it doesn't say anything about the reality that sometimes in the course of history, there are nations or kingdoms or states that have sponsored a religion, right? They've embraced a particular religion and say, okay, this is Catholic Lithuania, or this is Protestant Switzerland, or something like this. And if you're from Lithuania or Switzerland and you don't like those titles, I'm just saying that there have been times in the course of life, right, course of human history, when there is a nation that has endorsed or sponsored or embraced one particular religion. Paragraph 2107 addresses this. This is the last thing before we conclude for today. A lot of big ideas. Paragraph 2107 says, if because of the circumstances of a particular people, special civil recognition is given to one religious community in the constitutional organization of a state. So, right? So here's Canada. We love Canada. Here's Canada that says, we're going to make Buddhism the national religion of Canada, or Hinduism the national religion of Canada. So if they decide to do that because there is some special circumstance, the right of all citizens and religious communities to religious freedom must be recognized and respected as well. So even if Canada became Hindu, they would have to at the same time still respect the rights of the Buddhists and the atheists and the Jewish people and the Christian people. And you see, you know what I'm saying? So I love this. The church is highlighting the fact that, yes, there have been and are nations that are largely, say, for example, Turkey. It's largely Muslim. The Catechism is saying what we believe is, while Turkey can be a Muslim country if it wants, they at the same time have to respect the religious freedom of all Christians who live in Turkey or all Jews who live in Turkey. Like, that's what they must also be doing. Does that make sense? Tomorrow we get to talk about the next part of this first commandment, which is, you shall have no other gods before me. Today, what did we get? We got to talk about the social duty of religion. We have to bring our Catholic Christianity into the public square. We have to, because Catholicism is God's gift to the world. I mean, that's is that bold to say that? Is that arrogant to say that? I don't think so. But if God himself established a religion, then why would we keep it to ourselves? If this is true and this is good and this is beautiful, then we have to bring it to the public square. That is the social duty of religion. And we affirmed today, and hopefully we made it clear, the right to religious freedom, which is good and it's true. It's also limited within reason, according to the common good and the natural law. Hope all that made sense. Tomorrow, we're looking at superstition and idolatry and divination and magic. It is going to be a great day. I am praying for you. Please pray for me. My name is Father Mike. I cannot wait to see you tomorrow. God bless.
0: That was day 274 of Catechism in a Year with Father Mike Schmitz. And now we'd like to share audio from a video called A Story of Trust, Sister Faustina's Testimony, with Father Mark Mary and Sister Faustina from the Ascension Presents YouTube channel.
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6: Thank you, Father.
1: You've been bringing us on a little bit of a journey growing in trust. Often, like, what we're sharing with other people is the fruit of God's own work in our lives. So Sister Faustina is here just to share a little bit of her own story and how she became Sister Maria, Sister Faustina Maria Pia with the Sisters of Life.
6: Amen. So I love my life. I just want to start by saying that. And it's not something I could have said authentically years ago, as sad as that sounds, but I really do. I love my life. So grateful to God who knows me better than I know myself and is so good and merciful. So I grew up in a big family. My parents are wonderful people that passed on the faith to me in a very tangible way, living their love for the Lord. And I have a twin sister. We had a lot of fun together, a lot of good times growing up. Yet, I can say growing up, I did experience a suffering that really lied to me about my dignity, and it made my little heart spin in circles, and all this negativity towards myself that I didn't know what to make sense, how to make sense of it. It became, you know, a real insecurity, you know, everything was difficult. If there was this fear that was inside of my inner world, you know, kind of in the driver's seat of my life, everything was kind of an obstacle, and life seemed like unsafe in many ways of, you know, who to trust and were my desires worth, you know, kind of plotting my life after or who to look to. And I did have some faith, but it really was many years of struggling to know, you know, was I good enough? You know, did my voice really matter? I hated attention. I hated making decisions. I really wanted to fade in the background. And yet I had this burning desire to be seen and to be noticed at the same time. And a lot of the ways that I was choosing to cope with this pain and kind of confusion was not working, you know, at the end of the day, if I was honest. And I had many moments where I realized I knew I wanted to change, but I didn't know really the way, even though what ended up happening was very simple, the way the Lord led me. But, you know, one moment that stands out was, you know, someone who really owed me an apology, you know, came up to me and, you know, said courageously they were sorry. And I brushed it off. I couldn't even receive it. I couldn't face acknowledging the pain in that moment and acknowledging how small it made me feel, and just even receiving that. And when I walked away, I was like, why can I not face reality? Like, why am I so scared of seeing things as the way they are? Like, is there nothing to support me if I step into that space of life, that the real authentic living, that's what's really happening with yeah, you know, that yes, there is suffering, like, and yes, I am poor, I don't have all the answers, and yes, I don't have control, and yes, I desire to be loved, and I don't know who to trust, and all these things. And so, yeah, many moments along the journey like that. At the same time, I started to go to, a friend invited me to adoration, and I had been to adoration with my family as well. But going to Eucharist adoration, just praying in the silence of a chapel with Jesus, something was melting in my heart that I really didn't know how to express it, but I felt more free in that space to just talk to Jesus, you know, to say things as they were, and to say, you know, I'm kind of afraid of you sometimes, or I'm afraid of life, or, you know, just to have the freedom. And I started to realize, even though I'm wildly insecure and I was really painfully shy for many years, I actually felt most secure with Jesus. Like, there was something happening in that space, in that, in this openness of relationship that we've talked about, and something that was coming alive, and almost like a lifeline that was really pulling me up, to see the light, to see truth, to see the goodness of yeah, there's so many of the good things in my life that I couldn't actually see and receive. And so it was a gradual journey. I'm still on it, but a place where I learned how to make good, honest, open confessions, which were really life-changing, and just stepping into a love that is deeper than the suffering, deeper than my sins, deeper than the sins of others. There is something more to catch me, and it actually is strong enough to boost me up high and to bring many others, you know? And so this brought, like, yeah, just a real gratitude in my heart. It brought like awakened new desires to, like, talk to God about what he wanted for my life, to really see that if he said it, then there must be something good in it, because actually he is always speaking something good to me, and he's always for me, even if he allows difficult things in my life. So it really has been a transformative journey to me. Like, even 15 years ago, I'm like, I feel like a new person. I feel, even from 5 years ago, I feel like a new person. Like, there is a childlike quality to this openness that we don't have to be anybody for God. And I really, really needed to try it, to really say, is it really true? If I come to you completely needy, completely hungry and desperate for you, like, are you really going to be burdened by me, or are you gonna love me, you know? And God has provided time and time again, and in calling me as a religious sister, which I initially didn't want, and then testing that and saying, really, let's talk about that, and seeing that, like, I discovered a whole part of my life and my love that I didn't know was there. And this is, like, it's perfectly tailored to my heart. So over and over again, God's faithfulness has been revealed in this open, honest dialogue with him, and has truly transformed me in this walk of trust. So it's one that I couldn't proclaim louder and prouder, because it really is the truth that we all need to hear, that God has a plan for us, that he loves us, that we can trust him, and that there's happiness for all eternity awaiting us. And we want to bring as many people as we can with us to join us.
1: Yeah, sister, yeah. Thank you for sharing one of the components of your story, which sort of at the end, just that reminder that you don't have to get all, like, dolled up and fancy and whatnot for Jesus, but just to grow, to trust that we can come to him little and poor and even sinful, and allow him to love us there. And I think that loving, trusting enough to go to the Lord like that and experiencing that merciful love is deeply healing. And I think it resonates with what our hearts truly long for.
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7: 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Maybe nothing's working as you plan because God doesn't like your plan. I prayed many times, okay, Lord, I give up. To which I can almost hear him reply, finally, I've been trying to get you to do that for so long. We tend to blame our problems on everyone else. 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How far does God have to push for you to say, okay, Lord, I give up. Let's try things your way. How about we change me to obtain the peace that I'm dreaming about? 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
10: Here is today's quote from Mother Angelica's perpetual calendar. 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
11: This is EWTN Daily Saint, where each story reminds us that holiness is possible in every age. Saint Thérèse of the Child Jesus, also known as Thérèse of Lisieux, or the Little Flower, showed that holiness is found in ordinary acts of love offered to God. Born in Alençon, France, she entered the Carmelite convent at Lisieux when she was just 15. Hidden from the world, she embraced what she called her little way, serving God through countless small acts of love. Though she never left her convent, Thérèse was named patron of the missions because of her prayers and sacrifices for missionaries throughout the world. She died of tuberculosis at only 24 years old in 1897. Her autobiography, Story of a Soul, has encouraged millions to aspire to holiness and sainthood through childlike trust, humility, and love in everyday ordinary actions. May the life of Saint Thérèse of Lisieux inspire you to grow closer to Christ today. Saint Thérèse, pray for us. To sign up for the Daily Saint emails, please visit...
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16: 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If you're texting us today, be sure to include your first name, your brief question, where you're listening, and how you're listening. Message and data rates may apply for some folks. Also, if you're listening to us outside North America, and we do have listeners literally all over the world, you would want to dial 1 and then 205-271-2985 or send us an email, ctc@ewtn.com. All right, the A-Team is ready to roll here. Pedro Quiles, our producer, Matt Kabinski, our phone screener, Ace McKay handling social media. I'm Tom Price along with Dr. David Andrews.
17: Tom, how are you today?
16: Good. Looking ahead to the weekend, are you?
17: More or less, yeah.
16: Kind of?
17: Yeah.
16: How's that honey-do list? Is it getting longer?
17: Fortunately, it's not very long this weekend, so I intend to do some vegging out if I can.
16: Aren't you the blessed man?
17: Well, you know.
16: Going to lead off here with an interesting question from Lucille. Lucille says, how can I talk to someone in my family who is convinced the Freemasons have infiltrated the church?
17: Yeah, so, you know, when I am in a conversation with somebody that makes an assertion like this, what I want to know is, what's your evidence? I mean, the burden of proof is on the one who asserts.
16: Sure, okay? Sure.
17: But also, like, I don't have an opinion on that question. I mean, so maybe there are Freemasons that have infiltrated the Catholic Church. Okay, and what's your point, right? I mean, I know there are lots of sinners who have infiltrated the Catholic Church. You know, I mean, I'm sure there's all kinds of people in the Catholic Church. And the Catholic Church's integrity as the sacrament of salvation for humanity doesn't depend on the purity, ideological or otherwise, collectively of its members, right? I mean, because we're flawed human beings and
16: sure.
17: We do bad things and what have you. And, you know, the Catholic Church reliably produces saints, which are probably a minority of the body of Christ, mm-hmm. living saints in this life are a minority. And that's enough for me, right, to know that I can come to holy. I mean, the church says don't be a Freemason, so I'm not a Freemason. And no, I'm not lying about that either. I haven't infiltrated EWTN, you know. I mean, I'm not a Freemason, and I know what the church teaches, and I know what's required for holiness, and I'm making my little baby steps in that direction with plenty of stumbles, and I go to confession, and, you know, I'm trying to get to heaven. And if some guy next to me has some conspiracy he wants to perpetrate in the church, well, you know, that's on him, and he'll answer to God for that. But that doesn't affect my Catholic life.
16: Lucille, thanks so much for your email. Here's one that came in from Cameron. Why do we ask the saints to pray for us?
17: Well, do you ask your friends to pray for you? And if so, why do you do it? I think most people ask their friends to pray for them because they, intuitively, they understand that when two and more gathered in Christ's name, he's there with them. You know, why ask yourself alone when you can have all these other people asking for you?
16: Yeah.
17: And it really does encourage you to think that your friends who care about you enough to take up your concerns to the Lord and to take your concerns on as their own. Mutual prayer and intercession is a great way that the body of Christ expresses its mutual love and care. And the scriptures and sacred tradition teach us that dynamic of mutual love and support isn't just for this life, it continues into the next life. And the saints who are in heaven are every bit as much a part of the church as we are, in fact, more so. And they're alive in Christ. I mean, they have a will, they have a mind, they have concerns, they have things that they want. They want the will of God done. They want the church to flourish. Why wouldn't we ask them?
16: Absolutely. Cameron, thanks so much for your email. Lines are open for you right now at 833-288-EWTN. If you have a question for Dr. David Andrews, 833-288-3986. I do like to put out the challenge to those of you who are listening who are not Catholic. What is stopping you from becoming a Catholic? Give us a call, 833-288-EWTN. Here's a question from Alan. Is it okay for my girlfriend, who is visiting from out of town, to sleep in my apartment in a separate room for a night or two?
17: Yeah, okay. So this is not the kind of question where you have the authoritative Catholic answer. You know, you can never have a woman sleep in your house if you're not married to her, or you can always have her sleep in your house. I mean, the church doesn't function that way.
16: Right.
17: This is a question of prudence. It's a question of prudence. There are a couple of things you would want to consider. One is the appearance of scandal.
16: Yeah.
17: Right? You know, I had a Christian neighbor one time whose boyfriend was evidently staying over,
18: okay,
17: right? For like habitually. And I confronted them about it because I was kind of bolder in those days, and I took the admonish the sinner thing a little bit more lightly. And they said, oh, well, nothing's going on, nothing's going on, nothing's going on. Well, I mean, they were either telling the truth or they were lying to me. But the reason they had to say that was they certainly had the appearance that something was going on, right?
18: Sure, you know, sure.
17: And scandal is a real thing. Jesus says it's better to be thrown into the sea with a millstone tied around your neck than to cause one of these little ones to stumble. You know, scandal's a real problem. So scandal is an issue. Then there is the near occasion of sin. That's also a big problem.
18: Sure.
17: So you have to gauge for yourself, what is the risk of scandal? What is the risk of you putting yourself in the near occasion of sin? And make a prudent choice based on those criteria. And maybe not trust yourself to answer honestly to yourself, because I don't know about you, but I'm pretty good at lying to myself, right? So you might ask a third person, like a priest or spiritual director who knows your situation quite well.
18: Great idea. And Alan, thank you so much for your email. If you'd like to send us an email for a future show, the address is ctc@ewtn.com, ctc@ewtn.com. 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
22: Hello?
23: Hello, Mother.
22: Where are you from?
23: Gillette, Wyoming.
22: And what is your question?
23: Mother, I was wondering, what is the best way to discern my vocation to the priesthood?
22: Well, the best way to discern your vocation to the priesthood is, do you want to be a priest? Do you feel called? That's important. We are called to be priests, we are called to be religious, we are called to be married, we are called to be single. We are called by God. If you feel called by God to be a priest, you feel that very strongly, then you need to make every effort to be one. You need to make up your mind. You want to be an order priest? And what kind of an order, Franciscan? Do you want to be a hermit? Do you want to be a Trappist? Do you want to be a diocesan priest? What kind of priest do you want to be? If you want to be a diocesan priest, then the first thing you do is go to the chancery and find out. I know many girls that always wanted to be religious, but when they live religious life, they can't take it. So they're not called. But whatever call you have, you're called to holiness for sure. Everybody is. Married, single, priest, religious, we're all called to be holy. So I would think if you discerned, are you called? If you are, then you got to take the next step. And as you go along, you'll know whether you're called by God or not.
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18: 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And if you're ready now, let's go to the phones at 833-288-EWTN, beginning with Bob in Columbus, Ohio, listening on the Blowtorch, St. Gabriel Radio. Hey there, Bob, what's on your mind today, sir?
1: I have a godchild who comes to me with all of her questions, and one of the latest question that I was not able to give a very good answer to is, first part is, why is it important for us to keep body parts together if we have a deceased person and are cremated? You can't take some of the ashes and put in jewelry, or some of the ashes and throw into the lake. We got to keep them intact. And following up with that, she said, okay, why is it okay to take body parts from saints and claim them as relics from then on? Those two things seem to be in contradiction to each other.
17: Yeah, thanks. I really appreciate the question. So I can understand why your godchild would have this question, but they're really not in contradiction at all. The Catholic doctrine on the care of the dead has a consistent source, and that is the idea of the dignity of the body, the dignity of the person, and we are our bodies, so the dignity of the body, in particular the dignity of Christian bodies as belonging to the body of Christ. Right? You are a member of Christ, and that's not just a metaphor. Your physical body is part of the body of Christ, and it's because of that connection to the incarnation that we look forward to our own resurrection from the dead. You know, St. Paul says that Christ's death and resurrection is the first fruits of this harvest, of which we will be participants, that we will be raised like he was raised. And so the law of the church about the care and disposition of bodies has in view these fundamental Christian doctrines, the dignity of the body and the resurrection of the dead and the integrity of the body as integral to our humanity, to our personhood. The church does allow cremation, although it didn't used to, but it does allow cremation. But it specifies that cremation is only allowed if it is not undertaken for a superstitious reason. And so some of the cases that you listed are in fact superstitious uses of the cremated remains. So let's take the, you know, scattering one's ashes into the Mediterranean or across the Smoky Mountains or into the Ganges or what have you. The rationale for that, generally speaking, is some kind of either some sort of vague spiritualist sentimentality, like, you know, I like the Smoky Mountains and I'd like to rest there, or, you know, something of that sort, or it's more sort of overt religious dogma, like, say, the Hindu belief in reincarnation, that sort of thing. And neither one of those accords in any shape, form, or fashion with the Christian doctrine of the resurrection. So nothing about the Christian doctrine of the body suggests that I'm going to be happier if you sprinkle me on top of an ash tree, right? I mean, that's just, that's irrelevant to the question of my eternal destiny. And to have some sort of sentimental attachment to that notion would be a superstitious reason. In terms of dividing up Aunt Sue and putting her in a locket or a receptacle and passing her out so that she could sit on multiple mantelpieces throughout the family as if she were some sort of keepsake is, again, not consistent with the dignity of the human person or the dignity of the body. Now, what we do with relics is very, very, very, very, very, very different. We don't keep relics as memorabilia and keepsakes. We keep them as objects of veneration. And the teaching of the church is that in venerating the relics of the saints, one venerates Christ and his members. And so there's just a world of difference between, let me try to think of an analogy. There are all kinds of human actions where the same material act could be virtuous or vicious depending on the circumstances and the intent. Think about sexual congress, for example. That physical act, the same material act, can be a wonderful form of union within the context of a sacramental marriage, yes, or it could also be exploitative and, you know, in prostitution or something like that. Yeah. But materially, it's the same act. But morally, they're very, very different. And so just because you have materially the same fact of the division of a body does not for any in any way

0: Guadalupe Radio, AM 1430. Hello, Eloy. What's on your mind today?
1: Yes, Dr. Anders, I've always wondered, do we know that the thief on the cross was not baptized? Weren't there a lot of baptisms being performed? Because that's a common Protestant objection to the need of baptism. Do we know? Maybe I missed something.
2: Oh, right. Thank you. So if your concern is how can I neutralize the Protestant objection to the necessity of baptism, given that they will put forth St. Dismas as an example of someone who went to heaven without baptism, well, the Catholic Church completely agrees that in this instance that Dismas was not subjected to water baptism. He, in fact, had the baptism of desire. And so in Catholic theology, regeneration, which is the fruit of baptism, can take place through the application of the sacrament, water baptism. But you can also have baptism by blood, that's martyrdom, and baptism by desire. And Dismas would have had baptism by desire. So it's not a Catholic doctrine that that the application of the sacrament is the only way that a person can go to heaven. That's just not Catholic doctrine. So in terms of was Dismas antecedently baptized, there's no good reason to think that he was. No good reason to think that he was. I mean, you're asking me, could he have been baptized by the disciples prior to Jesus' crucifixion? I mean, I suppose there were people in Jerusalem that had been. Just no good reason to think that Dismas was in that number.
0: Appreciate your call, Eloy. Thank you so much for it. Call to Communion here on EWTN. 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Interesting question here. Email from Charles. Is panentheism, Google says, the belief of or doctrine that God is greater than the universe and includes and interpenetrates it? Is panentheism an accurate view of God? Specifically, is it a more accurate representation of him than the traditional white-robed man or the postmodern all-around-us views?
2: Yeah, thanks. Panentheism is not the Catholic position on the nature of God's ubiquity or omnipresence.
0: Okay.
2: The Catholic position is that God is everywhere and certainly exceeds the physical universe, but not in the manner of a panentheist. God is everywhere in virtue of his, or by manner, means of his immensity, meaning that all of God is simultaneously present to every particle of creation. But he's not distributed through creation in a, you know, by extension, as if there were more of God in an elephant than in a mouse, right? And we're not part of God in the sense that the creation is somehow constitutive, if only in part, of God's totality. God is infinitely blessed in himself and contains his own totality, irrespective of the world of creatures. So, you know, God doesn't gain anything and isn't changed in any way by the act of creation. The Catholic position is different. Now, do I think panentheism is preferable to the white man, with the long robes and so forth? Well, yeah, I mean, I wouldn't really want to put it that way, but I think anthropomorphism is a very problematic heresy regarding the nature of God, and in some respects probably more problematic than panentheism, but panentheism is also problematic.
0: Okay. Hey, Charles, thanks so much for your email. Let's go back to the phones at 833-288-EWTN. Here is Debbie now. Debbie's in Kentucky, listening on the great Savior Radio Network. Hi, Debbie. What's on your mind today?
3: Yes, there was a question earlier about Freemasonry. Can you explain Freemasonry to me?
2: Yeah, thanks. I appreciate the question. So Freemasonry is an organization that has medieval roots. It comes out of the medieval guild system when laborers would form themselves into guilds. And sometimes, you know, they would have banquets and parties and things, and they might have arcane and secret rites to identify one another. And this was all just sort of part of the ethos of belonging to a medieval guild. But somehow around in the 18th century, Freemasonry, and Masonry, of course, is just people who work with stones. The esoteria of the guild took on a life of its own and became infused with some philosophical doctrines that had absolutely nothing to do with working with stones.

0: And so modern Freemasonry has nothing to do with artisanry or working with stones or anything of the sort. It's taken on a life of its own as a voluntary society of people who bind themselves together, in the pursuit of a certain vision of the common good. Right. So Freemasons as an organization do some admirable things. I mean, they do charitable work, this kind of thing. We can all appreciate that. But at root, the philosophy that emerged around Freemasonry was deistic and commits the heresy of indifferentism, namely the idea that it doesn't really matter what religion you belong to as long as you believe in a supreme being. And that, of course, contradicts Catholic teaching. And that indifferentism and that deism, when they developed in the 18th century, were seen and understood to be a direct counter to claims of Catholic dogmatic orthodoxy. So Freemasonry sort of set itself up against the church, and they saw themselves as sort of promoters of free thought and liberalism as opposed to sort of the stodged conservatism of the Catholic Church. And in some places in the world, at periods of time, there has been an actual sort of bloody antagonism of Freemasonry towards Catholics. And I mean, this doesn't characterize the whole movement, but there have been some pretty nasty episodes in Masonic history with regard to their anti-Catholicism. In the United States and Europe, to this day, there are some remnants of this. If you look at where Masonic lodges are constructed, that's the meeting houses for Masons, they're often in proximity to institutions of Catholic learning or power, next to cathedrals or universities, is that sort of thing, which sort of signals the desire of their founders, the Freemasons, to offer themselves as a kind of counter to the Catholic world, and they have historically opposed Catholic influence in public life. So this are the reasons why the Catholic Church does not allow its members to become Freemasons, because their doctrines and their past activities are really in direct contradistinction to Catholic doctrine and practice.
1: Debbie, is that helpful for you?
2: Yeah, very. Thank you very much.
1: Thanks so much for your phone call. It is called Communion here on EWTN. Our phone number, 833-288-EWTN. 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Let's go to John now in St. Louis, listening on Sirius XM, Channel 130. Hello, John. What's on your mind today?
3: Hi. Appreciate your show. I have a family member who underwent IVF unsuccessfully, so she did not end up with a child. She ended up leaving the church because she felt like she was not in good standing because she didn't regret trying to have IVF, and that is counter to the teachings of the church. So I'm trying to square all this up for her, that she would be welcome in the church even though she does not regret having IVF treatments.
0: Yeah, so the question is, could she be a practicing Catholic in good conscience with her disposition? Is that the question?
3: I think so, but I think she feels alienated because someone had told her that the fact that she tried to do IVF was sinful and unforgivable because she doesn't regret it.
0: Okay, thanks. I appreciate the question. So, well, let's distinguish those two things, sinful and unforgivable. Let's talk about one at a time. The Church definitely regards in vitro fertilization as an immoral act. So that's clear. I mean, Catholics are not to pursue this. So that's
1: right.
0: True. Okay. Now, of course, no sin is unforgivable. And when you get into the business about, well, she doesn't regret it, okay, I think we have to really be very careful and paint some very subtle distinctions here. In order to be forgiven for a sin, one must have one must understand that it is objectively wrong, and one must have contrition about it. That is to say, recognize that it was wrong and purpose not to do it again. All right? And you don't have to have a certain kind of emotional affect towards the sin. You know, it's not necessary to weep and cry and moan and beat your breast. And sometimes that behavior is not contrite at all, right? I mean, you can regret the consequences of a bad action without actually being contrite over having done it,
1: mm-hmm.
0: right? And so I wouldn't want to say that, you know, the person's sort of emotional disposition towards a previous bad action would keep them away from contrition or repentance. But they would have to form that disposition that this is objectively wrong and I'm not going to do it again, and if I had it to do over again, I wouldn't have done it.
1: So if she's interested, she should talk to a priest.
0: Absolutely. But, I mean, To feel conflicted about this, I think, is a perfectly understandable state of mind because, look, people want to have kids and not having them is painful.
1: More Call to Communion's coming up next. Stay with us.
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9: 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Chesterton says, there have been times in history when the Church has been wedded to the world, but it's always been widowed by the world.
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0: Oh, yeah.
1: Yeah, good stuff. All right, here's another great EWTN radio affiliate celebrating an anniversary this week, KOOJ. Serving Pittsburgh, Kansas for 12 years. Congratulations to Father Bob McElwee and his team there at Our Lady of Mount Carmel Education and Evangelization Society. Probably the longest apostolate name we have as far as affiliates go. Anyway, everybody there at KOOJ, congratulations from us here at EWTN. Back to the phones now. Let's go to Ken in Lewiston, Idaho, listening on the great Salt and Light Radio. Hello, Ken. What's on your mind today?
11: Hey, well, I have, I guess, a question or a comment about why the Catholic Church doesn't seem to really want to advocate for the positions it has. Like, for example, I've never heard a priest or a deacon ever preach on the LGBT issue or on contraception or on divorce or any of these maybe sort of important moral topics that are like really pertinent in our society and our culture right now that people are really struggling with. And like, for example, I mean, Catholics are just as likely to use contraception as any other group of people. You know, Catholics are just as likely to have abortions as any other group of people. Catholics are just as likely to get divorced, you know, as a general population. And never do I hear a priest openly say, hey, let's talk about this, you know?
0: Sure. Yeah, thanks. I appreciate the question. So, a couple things to say on this issue. One is that when I look at the catechesis of Jesus, Jesus does occasionally mention sexual issues. He does, a few times. Not many. Not many. It definitely was not foregrounded in his ministry. He spent vastly more time on two other topics, care for the poor and the outcast, mm-hmm. and criticisms of religious hypocrisy. Those seem to be, positively he advocates care of the poor and the outcast and of sinners. Negatively, he critiques those who would prize themselves for their supposed holiness and their position and their ritual purity and so forth. At least as I read the Gospels, that is overwhelmingly Christ's concern in his catechesis, though he does on occasion mention the question of sexual purity. Now, in the epistles, you do get more explicit condemnation of sexual morality in the Pauline epistles when Paul gives what we call vice lists, and each Pauline epistle kind of gives a different list. He will often list several things that are kind of defeaters in his mind for entering the kingdom of heaven. They're never uniquely sexual. Like, he'll usually list immorality, sexual morality is one of the items, but it'll be in a list that includes things like factions, hatred, disobedience to parents, you know, carousing, etc., etc., etc. And a lot of what he criticizes in the churches that he writes to, in sort of the body of the letter, are things like superstition, religious ritualism, and contentious behavior. Those definitely occupy the center of his thought in the epistles. So, you know, I don't think that a priest or a bishop who doesn't foreground sexual morality in his preaching is in any way departing from the pattern of Jesus of the Apostles. I think he's rather following in that vein. And I think that the message on sexual morality always has to be handled in the context of the church's mercy, right? Understanding that for most people, sexual morality is the place where they feel their human brokenness and weakness the most, and very often experience a great deal of pain and heartache, and it doesn't always lend itself quite well to just bare admonition. Right? I mean, this is also a Pauline theme, that just because I lay the law down on top of you does not mean that you become capable of keeping it and attaining holiness thereby. And I think if you were to interview priests and their experience in the confessional, you would find that they probably deal a lot with sexual issues in the confessional where they don't deal with them in the pulpit. In fact, I'm quite certain of that. This is not speculation on my part. In fact, I've heard priests complain about, won't somebody come in here and confess something that's not sex for a change? Right? I mean, there's lots of pastoral ministry, lots of pastoral ministry around sexuality that takes place in the internal form of the confessional. And there, you know, the people that are bringing these concerns, they're not bringing them with impunity. They're bringing them in sorrow and brokenness.
1: Mm-hmm.
0: And very often, they're coming to priests because they don't know how to get out of this morass. And one more diatribe of how bad they are isn't necessarily going to solve that problem, right? I mean, they need the life of grace and the sacraments. They need love and compassion in order to get themselves out of this morass. Now, with all that being said, there's plenty to criticize in the quality of Catholic homilies. It's not uncommon that we get a call on the show that says something like the following: well, why doesn't my priest ever preach more about X? And sometimes it might be sex, sometimes it might be politics, sometimes it might be, you know, politicians coming to communion that ought not to go to communion. Mm-hmm. Whatever your shibboleth is, whatever your key issue is. I mean, somebody's always complaining that their priest doesn't say enough about whatever that is, right? And, you know, I doubt that they're saying this because they themselves feel the need of the admonition, right? You know, like, I'm struggling with this issue, and I wish my priest would exhort me more so I could get holier. You know, it's usually because I'm looking at my neighbor and thinking, well, you know, I don't know, I want him to shape up, you know, and I've got this thing licked, but he's got work to do, you know. And, but maybe not. I mean, I don't want to say that's certainly not true of you. I'm not trying to say that about you personally. But clearly, there's a lot to be criticized about Catholic homilies. I've been a Catholic for coming up on, it'll be 23 years, I think, in November this
1: wow.
0: year, 23 years. And I can remember almost no homily I've ever heard, maybe one or two. Because, quite frankly, I haven't found most of them worth remembering. I mean, truthfully, I just think most of them are pretty poor. And it's a shame because the church actually gives priests tools to preach good homilies. There's something called the homiletical directory.
1: Yeah.
0: You don't know how to preach, just go to the homiletical directory and take your notes out of there. And if you lay that out, you'll have a good homily. And for some strange reason, they just don't take advantage of the resource and shoot from the hip or whatever. And often they're just not memorable. And that's a problem for me. But when it comes to the church with the capital C,
1: yeah.
0: And its catechesis on sexual morality, I wonder if you've heard of a little pope called John Paul II, right? And, you know, John Paul made sexual morality so much a part of his pontificate that there were segments of the Catholic world that were saying, please, please, please, could we have something other than sex for a while? You know, please, please. Because it was so foregrounded for years and years and years. And, of course, there is a whole industry of theology for the body teachers in Catholic institutions, and it's quite standard actually now in Catholic schools and other institutions to, you know, have formation in theology of the body, maybe not always in homiletics, but clearly in other forms of Catholic catechesis. If you, you go through confirmation training, or you go through Catholic schools, or marriage prep, I mean, you're going to get loads of catechesis on sexual morality.
1: Sure.
0: So I definitely think that that is that's part of it, and then. The questions surrounding sexual morality are absolutely foregrounded in the church's judicial regime, right, in the courts of canon law and in the code itself. I mean, these things are extremely important and take up a great deal of the church's judicial workload. So I don't think it's true that sexual morality is not foregrounded in Catholic catechesis, although I would be right in line with you if you wanted to, you know, carry the protest signs about the general quality of Catholic homilies. I'm right there with you.
1: Yeah, absolutely. And, you know, Ken also mentioned something else regarding surveys, perhaps national surveys that show Catholics feel the same way about abortion as the general population. That is a big tent number that is looking at everybody who considers themselves a Catholic on the spectrum. You know what I'm saying?
0: Oh, yeah.
1: Versus surveys that we've seen, you know, of faithful Catholics who actually go to church, who actually...
0: Catholics who go to Mass and Catholics who don't go to Mass answer survey questions very differently.
1: Huge, huge. Ken, thanks so much for your fascinating question. It is called a communion here on EWTN. Let's go to Terry now in Chicopee, Massachusetts, listening on Sirius XM, channel 130. Terry, what's on your mind today?
12: Okay, what's on my mind is something from a previous caller, like a couple weeks ago, that I went down a rabbit hole with. She asked if you're pregnant and you have a baby inside and you have communion, does the baby also have communion? And great answer, not necessarily, because the mother's taking it, I think what Dr. Anders said.
1: Yeah.
12: So with that, I says, wow, but yet, baby is in with like a tabernacle, because I take communion and I consider myself a tabernacle, like a host of the host. And that I want to know why we call the Eucharist a host.
0: Yeah, thank you. It's a great question. Unfortunately, these are homonyms and not synonyms, right? So the host and hostia are two very different words. Host is a person who welcomes someone into their home, has one etymology and one meaning. Host, with respect to the sacred Eucharist, comes from the Latin word hostia, which means a sacrificial victim or offering. And because the Eucharist is the offering of Christ's body and blood, it is in fact a sacrifice. Medieval Latin Catholics referred to the consecrated species as the victim, which of course it is, and the word for that is hostia, and that gets transliterated into English as host, but different from the kind of host that receives people into his home.
1: Appreciate your call there, Terry. It is called a communion here on EWTN, and here's what I'm looking for. One of our great weekend shows, Stories from the Heart with Sandra McDevitt. You'll hear it right after the Sunday Mass at around 9:15 a.m. Eastern on EWTN Radio. These are great, great programs of Catholic inspirational stories that are uplifting, bringing the heart and soul closer to God. Sandra does a lot of homework on these shows. The stories themselves span the late 1800s all the way to today. So do check it out, Stories from the Heart with Sandra McDevitt. That's on the air right after Sunday Mass, about 8:15 or so Eastern on EWTN Radio. Joseph is listening to us in... Let's go to Mustafa first. Mustafa is in Pennsylvania, listening on YouTube. Hey, Mustafa, what's on your mind today?
13: What's on my mind is, I have like a simple question. So when Christ said... do this in remembrance of me. Was he instructing his followers to repeat the act of communion as an act of worship, or was the main purpose simply to remember what he had done? And I hope for a clarification to this question.
0: Yeah, thanks. I appreciate the question, although it sounds like a false dichotomy to me. Right? I mean, clearly, the Eucharist is a memorial.
1: Sure.
0: And that is Catholic doctrine. In fact, the language of the Mass calls it the memorial of Christ's death and resurrection. So it is a remembrance. There's no doubt about that. It's also an act of sacrificial worship. It's both and. It's not one or the other.
1: Very good. Mustafa, thanks so much for your call. We hope that's helpful for you. Mitch in Billings, Montana says, what is the Catholic position on capital punishment as justice?
0: Okay, thanks. So let's talk, first of all, in the abstract about punishment and justice and how those things may or may not allide, align. So there are at least, I think, maybe four reasons why a person would impose punishment in justice. One would be retributive justice, and that's the idea of, getting what you deserve and perhaps offering some solace to victims. And so, for example, if it were a capital case, the victim is dead, but the victim has family members that are alive. And very often in capital punishment cases, when the accused is actually executed, family members of the victim will show up and watch the thing, right? I mean, why are they there? Why do they want to watch an execution? Well, because they want some sense of vindication for the loss that they've suffered. And that aspect of punishment is called retributive justice. There's also the argument of deterrence, right? So in a capital case, the idea is there are some crimes that are so bad that you need to have maximal deterrence, and putting somebody to death will hopefully deter future people from committing that crime. Another one is expiatory, the idea that the criminal himself or herself derives a moral benefit from punishment when it's willingly accepted. That it has an expiatory value for the accused. And this we could see in the life of St. Dismas when he says from the cross, I am getting what my deeds deserve. Lord Jesus, remember me when you come into your kingdom. And the Church does teach that judicial punishment lawfully imposed is expiatory when it is accepted on the part of the person who did the wrong. Well, we all participate in that through the sacrament of penance. When you go to confession and you confess your sins and the priest says, okay, here, do this penance, and you say, yeah, I deserve that. Yep. That's expiatory, right?
1: Yeah.
0: And then the other motive for the imposition of judicial punishment is pedagogical or corrective, and that's why we call it the Department of Corrections in civil society, right? The hopes that through punishment a person's behavior could be improved, that they could learn from their mistakes and come out a better person. So all of those can be brought to bear on questions of judicial punishment, including the death penalty, with the possible exception of the correctional aspect, right? I mean, it might be a deterrent, it might be retributive, it might be expiatory. No point in correcting the behavior of someone who's dead, okay? Now, what does the Church teach about all of those? Well, it recognizes the value of all of them, even in death penalty cases. The Church recognizes that there is something called retributive justice, there is something called deterrence, there is something called, correction, there is something called expiation. Even with respect to the death penalty, all those can apply, and Catholic theology can treat them and talk about them. Now, the modern Catholic Church, since Pope John Paul II, has said that none of those independent reasons for imposing the death penalty necessarily make it a prudent choice in modern jurisprudence. And the Church's position is those things may apply, but there are greater social and theological concerns at work that would mitigate against the prudence of applying the death penalty. The Church does not say that the death penalty is categorically immoral, but it does treat it as a really bad idea in modern jurisprudence, and thus the Church has a policy position of opposing the death penalty.
1: Mitch in Billings, Montana, thanks so much for your text. We did receive an earlier text from Colin. However, there's some garble. Perhaps there was a typo or two. If you could, Colin, if you're listening to us, please resend your text to 833-288-3986. We'll hopefully get that on in the next couple of minutes. Right now, let's go to Joseph in Alabama, listening on the great Archangel Radio. Hello, Joseph. What's on your mind today?
14: Hi, I'm looking for some clear Catholic viewpoint about, you know, the Disney platform and everything, because there are some in the church who like Disney, they love Disney, and they promote it and what have you. And then there's others who have a view of you got to avoid it. There's a lot of occult influences there. Recently, they had in their health benefit package, abortion benefits and all this other stuff. So could you possibly shine some light on what a good Catholic view of Disney might be?
0: Yeah, I'll do my best. And I think I'd like to broaden the scope of the question to Catholic participation in media and commercial enterprises in general, not necessarily one company, and how we ought to think about that. So the church has doctrine on this regarding the issue of cooperation with evil. To what extent can a Catholic or a person of goodwill cooperate with evil? And what the church says is that formally, which is to say by intent, one can never cooperate with evil. You cannot will the evil that the perpetrator wills. If you do, you are guilty of the sin. Okay? Formal cooperation with evil, always wrong. Material cooperation, however, is a different matter. It falls into two classes: remote material cooperation and proximate material cooperation. Remote, it's far away. Proximate, right up close. Remote material cooperation with evil can sometimes be allowable. And I'll give you an example. Let's say you work for a company that manufactures surgical supplies. Well, that is in itself an unobjectionable practice. But let's say some of those surgical supplies make it into the operating theater of an abortion clinic and are used for an immoral purpose. Well, the people manufacturing the surgical supplies may not have intended that specific use, but clearly they are materially cooperating with abortion, but they're doing so remotely. Therefore, there's a proportionate reason. That's another mm-hmm. factor. There's a proportionate reason for them to make these devices because they have a beneficial use in society, and so that can justify their manufacturing, even though some of them may be diverted to immoral uses. That's remote cooperation.
1: Okay.
0: Proximate cooperation is different, however. Imagine a nurse who is assisting a physician performing an abortion, and the doctor says, "Okay, hand me the scalpel." And nurse says, "Okay, here's the scalpel." The nurse at that point cannot say, "Well, you know, I'm personally opposed to abortion, and I'm just materially cooperating. I'm not actually willing the end." No, you're too close to the action, and therefore your cooperation is not lawful, right? Now, in applying that to enterprise, let's say I want to buy a cup of coffee from a company that has company policies that I think conflict with the Catholic vision of the good life. Can I do that? My $2.95 or whatever it's going to cost me will in fact end up bolstering the stock to some limited extent, and that will embolden the board of directors and the management to probably continue with what they're doing because it's not hurting their business and all this kind of thing. And so perhaps I am materially cooperating with evil if I buy that cup of coffee. I guarantee you I'm not formally cooperating. And I guarantee you my cooperation is pretty darn remote. Okay. Now, does that mean that I'm obligated to buy the cup of coffee? By no means. And certainly Catholics can make a choice, you know, as a political statement to say, I'm not going to buy coffee from this company or I'm not going to patronize that company. And hopefully we get enough people together, we can change policy and maybe have an impact on society so that, you know, boycotts, that sort of thing. Perfectly legitimate thing to do. Personally, this is me just personally, it's not the Catholic line, it's just okay. My opinion. Mm-hmm. I would draw the line at saying, well, if you're a Catholic, you have to join my boycott. No, I think if you're a Catholic, you might choose to join my boycott. I wouldn't say you have to, because I think this is a case of remote material cooperation, not proximate cooperation. When it comes to entertainment, very same principles would apply, with this caveat, that when you're consuming content, you're also programming your own sensibility. And so you have to make a prudent choice about what do I want to put in my head, and how do I want to think about and view the world. And look, I myself, David Andrews, will confess in my lifetime to having consumed media content that, in hindsight, I wish I hadn't consumed.
1: Ditto. But, ditto.
0: Know, and, you know, I'm not a prude, and I will watch an R-rated movie here and there, you know, and The Passion of the Christ, which I actually have never seen, is R-rated, you know, but that's a favorite with Catholics, you know. I mean, there are, you know, but I will try to make a prudent judgment about where I am in my own moral life with respect to the content I consume and so forth. And I think that's what you have to do, is make a prudent choice. Again, you are free to refrain from that patronage for political reasons or policy reasons or social reasons. But I would be cautious about saying that all Catholics must take the position that I take with regard to this company. You know, that's a level of granular direction that I think really belongs in the context of the confessional or spiritual direction. It's probably not the sort of thing that I would want the church, or you would want the church, to make a blanket statement about.
1: Joseph, thanks so much for your call. Glad you're listening to us on the great Archangel Radio. Quick text here before we wrap things up. Did Mary know the Lord's plan for her? And what did Mary do after she went to live with John? Do we know?
0: Okay. Well, Mary at least knew as much of the Lord's plan as she was told at the Annunciation.
1: Oh, okay.
0: Right? She almost certainly didn't know the whole thing. And we know from the when Christ went to the temple, right, and was teaching the elders in the temple, Mary and Joseph were a bit perplexed by his behavior. So clearly she didn't have the whole picture, but she knew enough. She knew enough. What she did after she went to live with St. John, I think we can say with certainty that she practiced contemplative prayer. What else she did? No idea. Maybe she made a mean falafel.
1: What? Probably a whole lot of contemplative prayer, wouldn't you think?
0: Probably a whole lot of contemplative prayer, and probably a whole lot of ministry to the poor, would be my guess.
1: That falafel does sound good.
0: But maybe a good falafel. I saw an archaeology article one time about food in first century Jerusalem.
1: Yeah?
0: And apparently the quiche, although they didn't call it that, was very popular.
1: Really?
0: Yeah, they found the remnants of these baking dishes that they can tell, well, this was used to bake eggs and vegetables.
1: Wow.
0: So apparently they were big into quiches.
1: I'm sure real men actually ate them, too.
0: Oh, yeah.
1: All right, very good. Dr. David Andrews, thank you, sir.
0: Thanks, Tom.
1: Keep it here on EWTN. Coming up next, it is Open Line Thursday with Father Gerald Murray. A lot of great programming ahead. Keep it right here. On behalf of our great team, I'm Tom Price, along with Dr. David Andrews. Hey, thanks for joining us. See you tomorrow on the TGIF Friday edition of Call to Communion. Till then, have a wonderful day, and God bless.
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19: You need to pray. There's two things I want you to do. Keep close to our Lord in the Holy Eucharist. He's really and truly present. Body, blood, soul, and divinity. Stay close to His Mother. With those two loves, You will always have the light to see what is right and what is wrong.
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21: Jesus wants to cultivate our lives like a vineyard so that we'll flourish. Yet we often prefer to give in to worldly anxiety instead of trusting in his tender care. What will it take for us to trust him more so as to produce good fruit for the kingdom? Find out more next on Breaking the Bread. In this Sunday's gospel, Jesus returns to the Old Testament symbol of Israel as God's vineyard to teach about life in the church, the kingdom of God. And that's how the symbolism and meaning of this Sunday's first reading and psalm are easily understood. God is the owner, and the house of Israel is the vineyard. A cherished vine, Israel was plucked from Egypt and transplanted in a fertile land, especially spaded and prepared by the Lord, hedged about by the city walls of Jerusalem, watched over by the towering temple. But the vineyard produced no good grapes for the wine, a symbol for the holy lives God wanted for his people. So the Lord allowed his vineyard to be overrun by foreign invaders, as Isaiah foresees in this Sunday's first reading. Jesus picks up the story where Isaiah leaves off, even using Isaiah's words to describe the vineyard's winepress, hedge, and watchtower. Israel's religious leaders, the tenants in the parable, have learned nothing from Isaiah or Israel's past. Instead of producing good fruit through repentance and humility, they've killed the owner's servants, the prophets sent to gather the harvest of faithful souls. In a dark foreshadowing of his own crucifixion outside Jerusalem, Jesus says the tenants' final outrage will be to seize the owner's son and to kill him outside the vineyard walls. For this, the vineyard, which Jesus calls the kingdom of God, will be taken away and given to new tenants, faithful people who will make up the church and produce good fruit. We are each a vine in the Lord's vineyard, grafting onto the true vine of Christ, called to bear fruits of righteousness in him and to be the first fruits of a new creation. We need to take care that we don't let ourselves become overgrown with the thorns and briars of worldly anxiety. As this Sunday's epistle advises, we need to fill our hearts and minds with holy intention and virtuous deeds, rejoicing always that the Lord is near. This is Scott Hahn for Breaking the Bread.
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0: Well, hi there and welcome. It is your show getting underway here on EWTN Radio. It's Take Two with Jerry and Debbie and, of course, you. Looking forward to your participation. We hope that you will keep the show in your prayers each and every day as we do for you. And we love it when we come on the air and open up the phone lines and the text line and allow you to participate in your program here. It's Take Two with Jerry and Debbie and you. I am Jerry Usher along with Debbie Georgiani.
1: Well, hello, Jerry. It's just so wonderful to be here on this beautiful day today as we are talking about the real presence, right? And it's just so amazing to be able to discuss how we feel our experiences of the most. Oh, you know what, Jerry? I know it says today's topic, real presence, is tomorrow.
0: Yeah.
1: Wait a minute. The show document, we have a substitute producer today. Ace is in on the controls. Matt is on the phones. Rich is social media. And so the document we have up, that's for tomorrow's show. The real presence is tomorrow, the first Friday. That's why I was looking at it, double-taking. I thought, well, maybe we switched it for some reason. Okay, so, and Ace did a great job getting everything set up. But it is the prayer show today. So it's the lead-up to, as we talk about the Eucharist tomorrow, the prayer show today on this feast of Saint Therese, and we love her so much. She's one of our powerhouse saints. This is our Whom or What Are You Praying For show today, and it's so wonderful. Sorry about that. I'm looking at everybody updated the screens. Okay, thank you. And Ace, you did a great job. So did Michael, and so did Matt and Rich. Okay. Everybody's good.
0: Well, on this Whom or What Are You Praying For show, we do exactly that. It's very simple. No further explanation needed, just the phone number. What are you praying for today? Whom are you praying for today? 833-288-EWTN. Phone lines are open right now, and you can text that that number as well with your prayer intentions. But we need you to participate in order to make the show what it is every day, especially on the prayer show days. So Whom or What are you praying for? It's your chance to get the world praying along with you at 833-288-3986.
1: So funny. Live radio is hilarious, I have to tell you. You have to know how to pivot real fast and be able to switch gears. But the good news is our Take Two family, Jerry, they are so ready and so well prepared for the prayer shows that we do and the special dedicated shows to like the Eucharist or forgiveness or miracles or angels we talked about. But today, let's fill those phone lines as they're lighting up right now for Matt to answer the calls. Like we said, Ace is at the controls today doing a fine job, and Rich is on social media. I will wave to everybody. Jerry's with us, but it's me on video today. And yes, I'm wearing my St. Vincent de Paul hat. Why? Because we need to pray for ministries like St. Vincent de Paul. They are out there helping the less fortunate. They are out there in our communities doing their work so well. Those works of mercy. Please, churches around the world actually are trying to make sure we support in prayer and giving to St. Vincent de Paul. So it's Whom or What Are You Praying For today? Dedicated prayer show today on the first of the month. Also mid-month, we do another urgent prayer request show. So two episodes dedicated to prayer. We believe in the power of prayer. We've seen miracles. Jerry and I do expect you to weigh in if you have a praise report, right, Jerry?
0: Mm-hmm. Yes, absolutely. We pray for you 24/7. We, as I said earlier, we appreciate your prayers, and we know that God is still answering prayers. He is alive. He is well. He is concerned about us, about our lives, about our families, friends, loved ones, those things that we pray for. So if you have an answered prayer, a praise report, we would love to hear that anytime as well. But right now, the phone lines are open for you to call in and let the world pray along with you. Jennifer, hang on. Lenore and the others being screened. The best time to get in is right now. We hate getting to the end of any show, especially the prayer show, not being able to have the time to get you on. So call right now with whatever it is that is important in your mind or on your heart at 833-288-EWTN, 833-288-3986.
1: Okay, that's absolutely right. You don't have to be Catholic to call in. So if you believe in the power of prayer, if you believe that God is still in the miracle business, then please, we'd love to pray. We are prayer warriors, right? We believe in the power of prayer. I have the prayer book out. If you feel comfortable, only if you feel comfortable, you can give us the first names, just the first names of those people you're praying for. We do like to pray specifically, but rest assured, okay? God knows who you're praying for, and God knows who we're praying for, because he's probably all of heaven is listening to this episode right now. So especially on this glorious feast day of Saint Therese. You know, Jerry, I brought up this week, earlier this week, we had the feast day of the archangels. Then we had Saint Jerome yesterday, and we have Saint Therese today. Tomorrow is the feast of the guardian angels. This is a very angel-specific, because St. Jerome spoke about angels very extensively. St. Therese had a very close relationship with the angels. This week is an angel-filled week and a grace-filled week. So Jerry and I are committed to going big with God, asking for a ton of graces, and that includes all these prayer intentions and requests that are coming in on this Whom or What Are You Praying For show today on the 1st of October. That's right. We turn the calendar page, Jerry, to October. I don't know about you, Jerry, but this 2026 is going fast.
0: Well, it is, yeah. In fact, as a matter of fact, we were talking about that in my class here at the seminary yesterday. We're already getting ready for midterm exams in this academic year, this academic semester. So, yeah, it does seem like time is flying. But the time on the show, of course, Take Two Family, is limited as well for you to get in and get on the air with your prayer intention at 833-288-EWTN, 833-288-3986. We all have things that are weighing on us right now, or maybe it's something exciting you're looking forward to. Maybe you've applied for a job and you're praying for, you know, a positive God's will to be the outcome of that job application, or maybe you've gotten an answer to a prayer that really gave joy to your heart, or maybe you're still waiting. Maybe you called in, you know, a few months ago with a prayer intention and God is still allowing you to wait for the answer to that prayer, and you'd like to kind of get prayers reinforced for that intention. Whatever you want to pray for today, it's all about you, the Take Two family, and your relationship with God, and what do you want to pray for? 833-288-EWTN, 833-288-3986. We had a lot of prayers we're going to get to right after this break. Stay with us.
2: Mother Angelica answering the call.
3: We have a call. Hello?
4: Hello.
3: Where are you from?
4: I'm calling from Terre Haute, Indiana.
3: Oh, good. What are your two questions?
4: I have a question. First of all, I might state that I'm a Baptist.
3: That's all right.
4: And I have a question on what is your thought on the way a person gets to heaven?
3: Well, that's not hard to know. I'm sure you know. As a good Baptist, you know this book inside out. You know this book inside out. I must obey the laws of God. I must be faithful to the Lord. I must believe what he said. As a Catholic, I must believe in the Holy Father, in the Magisterium of the Church. I must have that deep faith in the sacraments that no one can shake. You as a Baptist have to seek the truth. You must seek the truth. If you have any doubt about your religion, you must seek the truth. You must follow the laws of the Lord. Do your work for him. Do everything you do for him. Radiate Jesus to your neighbor. That's a sure path to heaven.
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0: All right, so a lot of prayers we're going to lift up to the Lord in just one moment here. 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
1: Okay, good job, Jerry. You're so good at that, highlighting things. Oh, yeah, you're welcome. Ace is right on top of things. Yep, Ace, you're awesome. He's our producer today. Rich is on social media. I'm waving to everybody. Get your prayer requests in by texting to the same call-in number, okay? 833-288-EWTN. That's 833-288-3986. Matt's doing such a fine job on the phones. And I was going to get to, okay, we're going to get to Lenore then. Lenore in Hudson Valley, New York. And Lenore is waiting so patiently, listening on Sirius XM 130. Jerry, hi, Lenore. Welcome.
6: Hello.
0: Hi, Lenore. You're on the air. What can we pray for today?
6: Yes. My I'm trying to conceive, and they're having some trouble. So if everyone would just please pray for Michelle and Jim, I would be really appreciative.
0: Okay. Your phone, it was cutting up just a little bit. You said this is your daughter and son-in-law, I believe you said. Is that correct, Lenore?
6: Yes, that's correct. Yes.
0: Okay. Yeah, very good. Yeah, well, we're definitely going to pray for this. You know, it's a very beautiful, beautiful intention that life, and they want to bring new souls into the world and raise them for the Lord and for heaven for all eternity. So we will definitely be praying for that. I can't let the opportunity pass by, Lenore. I go by Jerry, but my legal name is Gerard. And you probably know Saint Gerard is the patron saint of expectant mothers and those, you know, trying to become pregnant and conceive. So I'm sure you probably thought about going to Saint Gerard and maybe some of the other saints as well.
6: Actually, did not know that.
0: Okay, yes, yeah, St. Gerard is, and Debbie's husband, Marty, his middle name is Gerard, so all of us have connections to St. Gerard, but what do you think, Deb? St. Gerard is a pretty powerful patron for this.
1: Absolutely. As a matter of fact, as you were speaking, Lenore, and Jerry was sharing, I put down St. Gerard next to Michelle and Jim's name, so we can definitely ask for his intercession. Also, since you're voicing this on the feast day of St. Therese, I would definitely go to St. Therese as well.
6: Okay, great. Thank you so much.
1: Absolutely. Keep us posted. We love praise reports, okay?
6: Okay. God bless you both.
0: Thank you, Lenore. Bless you, too.
1: Back at you. Thank you. Yes, that's beautiful. Boy, Matt is busy today.
0: Yeah, well, you know, as we say, there are a lot of prayer intentions. We all have them, and we get a chance to lift them up to a global prayer team, global prayer family today. So Lisa is next in New Philadelphia, Ohio. She is tuned in on the EWTN app today. Hi, Lisa. Welcome. Hi, Lisa.
7: Oh, hi. Hi. I want to give a praise report. I had surgery about 15 years ago, shoulder surgery, and I had terrible pain. So I remember that. I just recently broke my wrist, and they set it in the ER. I never cried. I had surgery, and the day that I had surgery was Padre Pio's feast day, and I prayed to him. And I have had no pain at all with my wrist after after they reset it. And then after I had a steel plate and screws put in, and it's been 3 weeks.
1: Padre Pio. Yeah. Thank you, Padre Pio. That is so cool. So you had the surgery on the 23rd, obviously.
7: Yes.
1: Mm-hmm. Wow. Well, let's keep it up. We're thanking Padre Pio, right, Jerry? He's one of our powerhouse saints, too.
0: Well, and it's, Lisa, it sounds like you have a good spiritual relationship with Padre Pio. So he loves to take on spiritual daughters and spiritual sons. So he was definitely looking out for you and praying for you that day. And I'm sure he's, those prayers are continuing, Lisa, as well our prayers as well. We appreciate the praise report.
7: Yes, you're welcome.
0: Awesome. Yeah, thank you. Thank you, Lisa. We love answered prayers. God is answering. Well, he answers every prayer, right, Debbie? And it's either yes, no, maybe, not now, maybe later. Mm-hmm. God, oh, he answers every prayer in some way, though.
1: Yeah, absolutely. Well, we have to have that trust in God. Absolutely, Jerry. Christina's up next. Dallas, Texas is that, and she's listening on our friends at Guadalupe Radio Network. Hi, Christina.
8: Hi, thank you so much for taking my call. Yes, prayers. We've been praying for 15 years for my daughter. She and her husband got married right after college. Both wanted a big family. We're talking 10 kids or more. And she's not been able to conceive once. She has been to so many doctors and had so many procedures, but all that are, you know, within the Catholic faith that are moral and ethical. Many doctors said, we just don't know why you can't get pregnant. So 15 years, they just adopted a baby boy a couple weeks ago, but I know the strongest desire of her heart is to have life in her womb and to grow it in her womb and experience it part of motherhood. So please, please pray for her. And I do have a praise report. Mm-hmm. I just got back from a pilgrimage to Medjugorje, and it was my fourth one. And when I went 4 years ago, it was like in November, and I met a man in a torrential downpour. We were both taking shelter under an eave, and he was not from Medjugorje. He was from Bosnia, and he was in very bad shape. He looked like a homeless man that slept under a bridge.

0: together. Oh, my goodness. And he looked so much better. And I was just praising God. It was a highlight of my 10 days. So I want to thank you to God for that.
1: Mm-hmm.
2: Yeah, for sure. What a beautiful highlight, Christina. And like you said, you know, you can just tell a person's spirit often, and the type of, you know, soul that person is. And it's wonderful. You had that longing, that ache in your heart, you know, that you maybe could have done more, and God brought that opportunity about for you. So praise his name for that. And, you know, of course, we're rejoicing with the adoption of the precious baby boy. But we're also, you know, we're going to hold very beautifully and tenderly those 15 years of longing for Paula, and, you know, the joy of adoption and the ache that they're living with right now in the same heart. And so we will be lifting that up. As you heard from a caller a moment ago, you know, we'll go to St. Gerard and stand on the Feast of St. Therese and all of heaven, just asking God to grant the desires of their heart, because that's a beautiful, beautiful longing, and it's not lost on God. I'm mm-hmm. sure he sees that and is concerned about that.
0: Mm-hmm. Thank you. Thank you to everyone who offers up a prayer. Nothing more powerful, not the best gift.
1: Right. Christina, you're all covered in the prayer book, okay?
0: Thank you so much. God bless you.
1: God bless you as well. Have a beautiful rest of your day on this feast day of St. Therese. Okay, real quickly, I just have to share this, because you know, Jerry, how the Take-Two family likes to keep us, you and I, on track, right? They like to make sure they remind us of how to conduct this show. And we love that, because you're family. You always tell us what to do, and we think that's amazing, because Jerry and I believe this is your show. So I am getting a lot of DMs saying, why aren't we talking about the Eucharist? Because, okay, that's tomorrow. Okay, so we were just giving you today's prayer show. Tomorrow's the Eucharist. Okay.
2: All right, let's continue along with your whom or what are you praying for. Jeremy is in Orlando, Florida, and he's tuned in today on Sirius XM 130. Hi, Jeremy. Welcome. What can we pray for?
3: Hey, good afternoon. Thanks for taking my call. Hey, sure. I just wanted to ask for prayer for myself. I do have two serious sins that I went to a priest about today for confession, but I was not able to see him due to the crowd that was there for confession. I was turned away. But anyway, long story short, I just need everybody's prayers to help me overcome these sins and hold me until I get to my next confession, hopefully tomorrow. And, that's what I need prayers for.
2: Mm-hmm. Okay. Yeah, I don't know where you went, Jeremy, and I'm not asking to know, but, you know, the priests do have, you know, often have limited time. They have to get on to either celebrating Mass or other things. But, you know, I have never known a priest, Jeremy, who would not take an appointment to hear a confession.
1: Mm-hmm.
2: So I would definitely, you know, go back, go to the office of that parish or another parish, or just make a phone call and just say, you know what, I really need to go to confession. Can I set up an appointment for that? And it'll get set up, you know, in very short order, because our priests, you know, as I approach, God willing, the priesthood in, you know, about 20 months or so, it just gives me so much joy to think about, you know, never ever turning somebody down when they want to go to confession. I know how important that sacrament has been and is in my own life, Jeremy and Debbie, and all of us probably feel the same way. So I don't know if you've got any words of advice for him, Debbie, besides what
1: I said. Real simply, Jeremy, this is the week of the angels. We had the archangels earlier this week. We have the guardian angel tomorrow. Ask your guardian angel to help you stay strong until you can make that confession, okay? Your guardian angel is there to guard you and guide you, to illuminate your mind, strengthen your will. Your guardian angel is right beside you and wanting to help you. So ask your guardian angel to really step into, going before you to make sure you get in that confession line or make that appointment with the priest. And I would be very much at peace, because the angels know how to make things happen, okay?
3: All right. Thank you so much.
1: You're welcome.
2: Yeah, and we'll be praying for, you know, the grace of God to help you in these areas too. Like you said, Jeremy, you might have a bit of a struggle going on with a couple things. We all do, but we'll lift you up in prayer to the Lord, that he gives you grace and helps you be able to move on from maybe those struggles that you've been having. Thanks, Jeremy. Appreciate your call, and lots of prayers. 24 hours a day will be starting right now for you and your intentions, and for you to get to a good priest to go to confession. All right, you were going to say something?
1: First time caller.
2: Yep, Alexander.

0: Boca Raton, Florida, listening on also on Sirius XM 130. Hi, Alexandra. Welcome.
1: Hi. Good morning. My name is Alexandra, and I'm calling from Boca Raton, Florida.
0: Mm-hmm.
1: And I love the show.
2: Oh, we love you. Thank you.
1: Yes. Thank you. Listen, I want to share that I have a daughter who identifies herself as a man, and she's been living on this masculine persona for like 6 years. But then I got two saints involved in this, and they've been helping me a lot, which is Blessed Virgin Mary and Blessed Saint Joseph. And I have seen a lot of progress. So for all the parents that are out there with any trans-identified children or adult children, don't lose the faith. Be just like Santa Monica and keep praying. So just very quickly, I did like a novena to St. Joseph, and on the 9th day, my daughter was asking me how to do the sign of the cross and how can she pray to Blessed Virgin Mary even if she's not a Catholic. So don't lose the faith, okay? Just continue praying. And I wanna place her on the intentions on the prayer book. Her name is Stephanie, and she's 25 years old.
2: Mm-hmm. I've got her in the book, Alexandra. And yeah, you know, Jerry, I'm sure you're hearing this as well. You've got the most beautiful heart as a mom. I just love your spirit. It's very pure. And God hears that and sees that. And actually, you sharing with this on this platform that potentially goes worldwide, I hope others pick up on that as well. So we also want to say prayers and ask for support for you. And again, go to the angels, go to the guardian angels, especially this week, the guardian angel of Stephanie, go to the guardian angel for yourself, and really ask for that additional support to stay clear and to stay focused and to stay in a good place and have that angelic realm to really kick it into high gear. What do you say, Jerry?
0: No, I think that was very beautiful. Yeah, and Alexandra will be praying for Stephanie, you know, for your daughter, and for you as her parent. You know, God knows and loves her deeply, and he knows everything you're carrying, too, the concerns that you have and the fact that she was, curious about, making the sign of the cross. We need to just really, entrust people like this to the Lord and know that he has them cradled in his hands, in his arms, and he cares, for them and their well-being, far more than we even do, and that's a lot. You know, as a parent, you care a lot for your daughter, so be confident, and it sounds like you are, that God really has his concerns for her, and we'll definitely hear your prayers, and we'll be lifting those up as well, Alexandra.
1: For all the Catholic parents out there, don't say like you trust God and then you're sad the next moment. You have to keep up your spirit happy and say, I trust you, Lord, and my prayers are aligned with your divine will. So yep. You cannot be happy at one moment and then be sad at the next one. You have to trust in the fiat. Like there was heresies in the previous centuries. This is the heresy of this century, telling the kids that they are not who they were created by God,
2: Right.
1: But we have to fight these heresies through prayer. And
2: yes.
1: Also, I wanna say that St. Michael the Archangel is very powerful and destroying these heresies as well.
2: Well said, Alexandra. You are awesome. Thank you so much for being a first-time caller. Please call us again and give us some praise reports. We're going to get to Giovanna next when we come back from this very short break. Ace has got it all controlled there, and we will be back in just a minute. But everybody stay put. This is our prayer show. We're going to try to get everybody in the book when we come back.
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4: In the Gospel passage for this Sunday, we see a side of Jesus that many of us are unacquainted with. The passage resembles many other passages in that Jesus gives a parable to the chief priests and the elders, but his parable is poignant. is directly in reference to his own death and carries with it the message that God's favor will rest upon the church that Jesus is founding. These must have been very strong words for them to hear. And many Christians today aren't accustomed to hearing Jesus speak so boldly and so frankly. He tells the parable of an owner of a vineyard who leases out his vineyard to tenants and then sends different people to check on them to see how they're doing. The tenants, however, seize them, beat them, and even kill the landowner's own son whom he sends. Jesus concludes by telling the chief priests and the elders of God's people, "Therefore I say to you, the kingdom of God will be taken away from you and given to a people that will produce its fruit." I think it's very important for us to notice the strength of Jesus' position in this parable. He is not mincing his words. He's issuing a direct statement of warning. And that warning is healthy for us to hear as well. Many Christians today act as if the words of Christ are optional, or as if their own personal dedication to Jesus didn't really matter. Many Christians go through their lives looking for meaning somewhere else than in their faith. But all this can change. What an incredible thought. Jesus really does care about you. He really cares whether or not you believe in him. Your decision to really follow Jesus will bless generations after you. Jesus is knocking on the door of your heart. Don't put off his invitation any longer. Let him in.
3: For more information, go to www.stjohnleadershipnetwork.org.
0: Well, it's an on-air global prayer meeting with the Take-Two family. 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And there's another one celebrating an anniversary. It's KOOJ. They're serving Pittsburgh, Kansas for 12 years. So we want to congratulate Father Bob McElwee and his team at Our Lady of Mount Carmel Education and Evangelization Society from your friends here at EWTN.
2: Beautiful. Okay, as promised, we're going to try to get to everybody. And just so you know, I know you're sending messages in and texts to the that same number, okay, 833-288-EWTN. 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Just know, Jerry can attest to this. I go through all the texts, right, Jerry? After the show, I put them all in the prayer book, right? Everybody's worried they're not going to get in the prayer book. You're going to get in, right? Jerry knows I work overtime on that.
0: That's right. Okay, yes, indeed. We'll go to Giovanna in Tucson, Arizona. And Giovanna is listening today on the EWTN app. Hi, Giovanna. Welcome to the program.
5: Hi, good morning.
0: Good morning.
2: Good morning. Go
5: right. Yes, so I'm just asking for prayers for myself. I've really struggling to stand firm in my Catholic faith. There's a lot of things I'm struggling with, so I'm hoping for prayers for maybe guidance and discernment.
2: Absolutely. Well, we got you in the prayer book, but if you want to share a little bit more, maybe we could kind of assist you with that.
5: Okay, yeah. This morning in particular, I'm struggling with understanding why we honor the saint so much, and with feasts and all this stuff and the recent beatification of Fulton Sheen and this big celebration, I can't imagine that, you know, the saints would even want this. It just seems like we're taking away from the glory of God by, you know, leading so much into their intercessions. You know what I mean?
2: Jerry, do you want to comment first? Because I have a lot to say about this. I just got done teaching a class on guardian angels last night, and they asked me all about the saints and intercessors. So if you want me to go first, only because it's fresh on my mind.
0: Yeah, go ahead, please.
2: Okay, Giovanna, real quickly, the best way to kind of bring this into your spiritual life is to just realize that what you just said about Fulton Sheen, right? The beatification of Fulton Sheen. Why would we give so much attention to one person when it's taking away from the glory of God? What if you flipped that? What if you flipped that? When we acknowledge these incredible holy men and women that are now saints, or on the road to full canonization, to big letter S, right? But we're all called to be saints, and saints means you're with God in heaven, okay? So that's what that means. When we acknowledge them and we ask for their cooperation in God's plan, just like we ask the angels who are in alignment with God's plan, we are actually bringing glory to God. It's no different. Think of it like this, Giovanna, if you want to really get it down to, you live in Tucson, I live in Phoenix area, suburb, and just even if you go outside and see a beautiful sunset, right? And we know we get a lot of them in Arizona. And you're staring at the sunset and you're spending a lot of your precious time just marveling at the colors and everything. You are giving glory to God because he created that sunset. So it's not like you're worshiping that sunset, but you are acknowledging and cooperating in how God set it up. And God is a God of cooperation. All you have to do is look at the Trinity, which is a very hard concept to even comprehend, the Trinity, or you look at the Blessed Mother. God is a God of cooperation. He doesn't need us. He wants us. But when we ask for those angelic realm or the heavenly realm of saints or even the souls in purgatory who are headed towards heaven, we are cooperating with that, and that actually brings tremendous delight and glory to God. What do you say, Jerry? Can you clean up anything I said?
0: No, that was beautiful. I've just the analogy that I've heard used in the past before, Giovanna, was, you know, say you go into an art museum and the painter is standing right next to you, right. And all you do is you're standing there staring at the painter, and he's going, wait a minute, you know, I want you to appreciate my work. I want you to, you know, be attentive to my work and what I've done. He doesn't want you staring at him. He wants you. And of course, God, it's a little bit different than that, because of course we want to give all praise and honor and worship to God, but Scripture is very, very clear, you know, that all creation worships God, mm-hmm. and God is glorified in his creation. And so nobody becomes a big, you know, capital S saint without God's action in their lives. So it really is, when we're honoring a saint, we're honoring the work and the activity of God in that person's life. And what we do by holding up the saints, Giovanna, is it gives us encouragement. We can look to them because so many of them have been through the same struggles that we have been through. They've been, you know, maybe sometimes very notorious sinners who've mm-hmm. turned their lives around. So God gives us the saints, and I would really believe he would want us to hold them up. But anyway, has anything that we have said made a difference in your thought on this, Giovanna?
5: Yeah, actually, I do think that was a different way to look at it. So by honoring the saints or thanking the saints, we were actually thanking God for mm-hmm. creating them and giving them to us. Mm-hmm. Basically, and, yeah. and, or giving and, them as a, using them as a guide.
2: Yes, and sure. Everything works in cooperation. God, it always, if you remember that, then it makes sense in your spiritual walk, because Jerry, you know this. We get this is the question we get all the time from listeners of Take Two. They're like, why would I go to the Blessed Mother or saints or ask the angels when I can go straight to God? You are going straight to God. You've got to realize he is a God of relationships, a God of cooperation. So when we are getting things from them, if you will, we're getting them from God. They're just coming through those, you know, incredible saints or angels. So you see, it always is pointing back to God.
5: Yeah, I guess the way I was looking at it was, say that I was praying for my friend who was sick, you know, and after I prayed for them, they got better. And if they came to me and said, thank you for praying for me, thanks to your prayers, I'm better, I would feel like I would feel uncomfortable, you know?
2: yeah, but you're giving like glory, you're giving glory to God. You can say thank you, all glory to God. Yeah, you see all what I mean? Yeah, so the connection's there. Yeah, and let me just share something. You did do something beautiful, because prayer is powerful, and you took mm-hmm. your time to pray for that friend, and God recognizes that, and he delights in that. So you are being used by God, you see?
5: Mm-hmm.
2: So it's really quite beautiful. When you really think of it from the mystical sense, it's amazing, actually. Wouldn't you say, Jerry? Jerry's in seminary, so he's probably having conversations like that with fellow seminarians all the time. What do you say, Jer?
0: In every family, you know, the children, you know, helping one another out, it doesn't take away from the parents. The parents are honored. They're glorified by it. The parents want to see that among their children. So if we see our faith and our church as a family rather than just sort of this, contractual relationship with God, it's a familial relationship with God, mm-hmm. then it starts to make a lot more sense. Do you think, Giovanna, mm-hmm. does that make sense?
5: That does make sense. And not to take up too much time, but really quick, so with our Lady of Fatima, where she instructed to build a, temple or a chapel in her honor to bring, more people to Christ, do you think that was, God? I was trying to, understand, because it felt like she was trying to honor herself a little bit in a way, and I just wanted to...
2: Right. So when a saint, and the Blessed Mother is a saint, because remember, saint is with God, right? So she's also a saint. When they ask for a request, of someone, it is never to glorify them. It is never to bring focus to them. They are a channel to push people right to Jesus, right to God. So, but because we are people of relationships, people can work through other people to build that closeness to God. So, no, I know what you're saying. And actually, it's interesting you said that, because I actually saw a video and I remember thinking, boy, if I wasn't Catholic, I wonder if they would think, boy, that's odd. Why would somebody, from heaven be asking to have a church built in their honor? Well, it's all to point to God. Wouldn't you say, Jerry, it's not about them?
0: Yeah, well, in your study of the angels, and I'm studying them a little bit right now in one of my classes, they are messengers sent by God, so they wouldn't convey any message that God did not send them to convey and wholeheartedly approve of. So, again, it's just all about, God wanting to share his life and his love with us as his family and use us to communicate and convey that to many other people. So, Giovanna, thank you. We've got a lot of calls we want to get to, but we're so happy we were able to help you with these issues that have been on your mind and on your heart. Call anytime if you've got any other questions, but we are going to move along. We got to, it's whom or what are you praying for today? Jennifer is next, listening in San Antonio, tuned in on the Guadalupe Radio Network. Hi, Jennifer.
6: Hello. I wanted to share with you, Debbie, a praise report, because when you had met me back at the Fullness of Truth and you saw my foot all wrapped up because I had bone spurs and I was having mm-hmm. a hard time walking. I don't remember if you remember that.
2: Mm-hmm.
6: Many
2: I do.
6: Years back.
2: Mm-hmm.
6: Okay. Well, the doctor told me that if I didn't get surgery for it, that I would have a hard time walking and maybe not be able to walk. Well, I had surgery back in August of this year, mm-hmm. and praise God, I'm doing a whole lot better, and I'm back in a regular shoe already, and I have 5 more months of swelling to go down, but then I'll be back to regular walking, and I wanted to share that with you, because, as you know, that time when mm-hmm. I missed you then, mm-hmm. now is a nightmare, and so... I've yeah. been able to have the surgery and be able to get this taken care of. Right. And so I wanted to share that with you both.
2: Well, praise God. That is awesome, Jennifer. We're so happy for you. And then all glory to God. Jerry, this is turning out to be a beautiful prayer show.
0: It's interesting, Jennifer, because I just got back from an appointment with the gentleman who makes orthotics for my shoes, and I can relate very, very, very, very profoundly with what you're talking about. Being able to walk comfortably is so very, very important. So I can relate to that, and I'm just happy. It sounds like you've got a little bit more of a road of kind of the rehab ahead of you here, but we're so, so happy to hear what God has done for you in this whole situation. Thanks for sharing that with us.
6: Yes, thank you so much. If you could... prayers for Matthew, I'd appreciate it.
2: You got it. You got it, Jennifer. Always. You're permanently in the prayer book. We love you, Jennifer, and tell Matthew we love him too.
6: All right, I appreciate it. Thank you so much.
0: Okay.
2: Thank you.
0: God bless.
2: So you know the Jesus beautiful rug that I have behind me in the mm-hmm. video, that was made by Jennifer.
0: Oh, wow, how nice.
2: Mm-hmm. That's why they're always in the prayer book, because I always think of them every single day when I come into the studio. Yeah. Okay, so one other thing I just want to say. Remember I told you how our Take Two family keeps us on track? I just got a message from one of our members saying that they want me to say to Giovanna in Tucson, if you're still listening, to remind Giovanna that The Blessed Mother is the Mother of God, and she always points to her Son, just like the saints do, just like the angels do. They always point to God. So they're getting us to God, and it's all through these beautiful relationships of the church triumphant with us, the church militant, and of course the church, the holy souls, the church suffering.
0: Well, and I love the story about the wedding feast at Cana in John's Gospel, where it says, you know, it's very interesting how it says, and the mother of Jesus was there, and, oh, by the way, Jesus and his disciples were invited also. You know, John lists Mary as the one who was invited there, and of course, when she inaugurates his public ministry, in a sense, by telling him, you know, they have no wine, and initiating that miracle of the turning of the water into wine. And, you know, what does she say at that point to the servants? You know, she says that to all of us, do whatever he tells you. So when we go to Mary, we're really, she is going to lead us to Jesus. She's a sure and safe and very beautiful way to get to her Son. Can we go to Jesus directly? Of course we can. But, you know, think about that again with the family analogy, Debbie. Mm-hmm. How many times, you know, if we go to somebody's mother and say, hey, you know, I'd like your son to do a favor for me, and the mother goes on our behalf, what's the son going to say to the mother? No.
2: Exactly. It's going to get done. Yeah, absolutely. Yeah. Well, and Jerry, I'm going to ask you to do us a favor. Jerry and I are reading all the texts, but you guys are sending in very long texts. Okay, so I'm going to ask Jerry to skim over them in just a moment and see if we can cover some of them. But while I just highlight Conversations with Consequences, Saturday morning, 7 Eastern time, and Saturday afternoon, 5 Eastern time on WTN Radio. Conversations with Consequences is the weekly radio program from the Catholic Association. You can hear thoughtful discussions on the issues that matter most to be informed and hold on as a faith-filled Catholic. 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And just know that all your text messages are in the prayer book, guys, but there's a lot of them, and they're very long and detailed.
0: Yeah, well, a couple of those. We got a text that says, my daughter has an illness, is facing surgery. Various people have suggested praying to various saints. After a while, I thought we were shopping for the right plumber. If we can find the right saint, we will get a miracle. Well, I'll tell you what, you can't go wrong with any of the saints, but maybe ask the Lord, ask the Holy Spirit and your guardian angel, maybe to bring a saint to your attention, put it on your heart, or in some other way make the saint known and identified to you, and go to that saint, because the saints are those who said yes to God, and so now that they're in heaven, God will not, he will not deny them, and he will not say no to them. Kay in Ohio, listening via EWTN app. Please pray for my husband Gregory, who died unexpectedly Easter morning. We will pray for Gregory K. Debbie's putting him in the book right now, as well as you. And she says, Saint Therese is my patron. She graciously chose me. Blessings to all. And another caller listening on the EWTN app is asking for prayers for their son RJ, for all legal matters to be resolved favorably. That's Maria texting from Central Texas.
2: Mm-hmm. Our wonderful producer today, Ace, is going to send me all the details of, and I'm going to just print it out and put it in the prayer book, because there's so many texts coming in. So just know that they're in there, guys. I know you guys get nervous that we're not praying around the clock for some of them, but we are. We really read everything. Barbara is up next from Dallas, Texas, Jerry, listening on Guadalupe Radio Network. Hi, Barbara. Welcome.
7: Hi. I was going to ask for prayers to the surgeons to get all the tumor, and I just heard they got it all.
2: Wow. Wow. Praise God.
7: I'm so happy.
2: Oh.
7: God is so good.
2: Yes, he is.
7: He is the most special baby. He smiles all the time, and through chemo and everything. He's been great, and I've just asked for prayers that he has a great long life.
2: This is beautiful. Wow, this is unfolding for us right here in real time. This is incredible. Barbara, and I got all the other intentions too in the prayer book, just so you know, because we're moving pretty quick, racing against the clock. So, wow, you're overwhelmed with emotion. I hope you're not driving. Pull over safely.
7: Did pull over.
2: Okay.
7: Because I was listening to your show, and I was hoping it was a prayer day, and it was. And now Jackson's in your prayer book. So thank you so much.
0: Wow. What a beautiful, beautiful thing to hear, like Debbie said, unfolding in real time for us here on Take Two with Jerry and Debbie. So God is a God of wonder. He's a God of love, a God of miracles and answered prayers, Barbara. And you have proven that here live on Global Radio today for all of our Take Two family.
7: Absolutely. Thank you.
2: Thank you.
0: You're very welcome. Yeah. Absolutely.
2: Wow. Drive safely. Your guardian angel's right beside you. Okay, Carmen in Houston, Texas. Look at Texas go. Is listening on Guadalupe Radio Network. Carmen, welcome to the program.
8: Hi, this is Carmen. This is my first time calling, actually.
0: Welcome.
8: Well, I'm calling because I would like to request a prayer for, I'm sorry, for my daughter. Her name is Gabby. And she's struggling emotionally and in the school and at home. She's the kind of person that it's so hard to make her say something, to talk. So my husband and I, we've been trying, and we try to support her as much as we can, but we need her to speak up, to we need to know what she needs, because she's so quiet, we just want her to say something, right, to talk, that way we can help her. She's in 12th grade, and she's struggling in the school, and I'm just asking you guys to pray for her, because I think she needs a lot of prayers.
0: Yeah, well, we're going to be praying for Gabby, definitely. And, you know, the fact that she is, you know, relatively, sounds like she's a very quiet young lady. You know, I don't know, have you gotten any, like, professional help, Carmen? Has she been to a, you know, I mean, I don't know, have you sought
2: like
0: out some help?
2: A coach or a counselor?
0: Yeah, a coach or a counselor.
8: Actually, she is, I'm taking her to therapy, but also in the school, counselors, she's been trying to help her, but he says that she is so quiet, she doesn't talk, she doesn't say what is it that she needs, what is it that she wants. So in the school, they're going to provide also therapy because, you know, we as the parents were worried about her future, about her right now, and we just want her to help her. So right. In the school, they're going to provide therapy for her. I just hope, I pray to God to help her, like, to open up more, to not to be afraid to anything. I always try to talk to my kids. I have three kids, and she's the middle one. And I always try to make them feel like anything, whatever is happening with you guys, you can let us know, right? We are going to help you, help them as much as we can, but especially with her, it's been, like, really, really difficult that try to make her to open up, to say something, to... I just want her to say what is it that she wants, what does she need from us, because I think, like, we, as the parents, we are trying as much as we can, but we also need her... apart, also for her to do something too.
2: Sure. Carmen, real quickly, that's great that you're pursuing a counselor for her through the school. That's fabulous. A couple other things. Ask your guardian angel to go to her guardian angel. Remember, this is Angel Week. Ask for a lot of graces. So ask the angels to get involved so that they can help her find the strength to open up and talk about things. Also, too, real quickly, if you can get a miraculous medal, at the gift store, have it blessed and ask her to either wear it, put it in her purse pocket, you know, backpack, or even just put it in where she sleeps. But get a miraculous medal. Could you do that?
8: Yes, of course. And I just want her to help her. I want her to be happy. I just want her to,
2: sure.
8: I mean, because she's loved by us, but also she struggles with that, to show any kind of feelings towards us. She's not the kind of young people that is gonna be all lovey-dovey with us. So she's not like that. She's kind of cold towards us.
2: Okay, well, we put the whole family in the prayer book because your heart, you know, they what do they say, Jerry? A mother's only as happy as their saddest child. So I believe that's how it's said. Correct me if I'm wrong, Jerry. I'm trying to go pretty fast here, but you can hear your heart struggling, Carmen, because you know she's sad. The rest of the family is thriving and doing well, and she's one that's struggling a bit, and that's gonna make your heart hurt. And so we put the whole family in the prayer book. Okay.
8: Thank you so much. My family last name is Romero, Romero. So. Thank you. I think she needs a lot of prayers right now. I asked my friends to pray for her too. And I just went to Mass and I heard about this Saint Teresa and I was praying to her for her intercession. So
2: good. Good. Well, if you look for Saint Therese, be looking for roses or flowers too, because that's usually the sign that she's on board and helping out. So, very good, awesome, Jerry. Real quickly before you close in prayer, thank you, Carmen. Before you close in prayer, I just want to let Eleanor know we've got prayers in for your brother Raymond, Beatrice in San Antonio. We've got all your prayer intentions in there. Your dad, your partner. Okay, absolutely. Grace in Ohio, you've got a praise report. We've got it in the prayer book. We're so sorry we're not going to get to everybody. The text messages are coming in very fast now. I'll get it all in the prayer book. And Jerry, if you could please close us in prayer.
0: Yeah, and as Debbie said, you know, whether you got on the air with your voice or your text, they're all included in this prayer and the Take Two Families prayers going forward 24/7. So let us pray to our Father. Dear Lord in heaven, we want to just come before you as your sons, your daughters, your family. We thank you for the gift of life. Father, there are struggles in life. We have heard about several of them on this program today. We've heard praise reports. Most of all, we just want to give you thanks and glory and honor and praise that you are the God of life and love and that you do answer our prayers. So please receive each and every one of these prayers, Heavenly Father, that we offer you through your Son, Jesus Christ, in the power of the Holy Spirit and with the intercession of all of the saints, especially Saint Therese on her feast day. And we do this in Jesus' name. Amen.
2: Amen. Beautiful. Okay, tomorrow is our Real Presence show, the first Friday of every month, because we also promote the first Friday devotions, the first Saturday devotions. We're going to talk all about the Eucharist tomorrow. Thank you to the incredible show team behind the scenes, Matt, Ace, and Rich today. Everybody on social media, keep the chats going. You guys are awesome, and keep the comments coming. Until tomorrow, have a beautiful and blessed day. We'll see you real soon.
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17: He begins to knit in this womb a child. Once God has decided that you shall be, you are children of God. Our Father, who art in heaven. Do you know what you just said? You're acknowledging your Father. Now, I never had a father. I had a father, but I only saw him 7 times. So I don't have an experience at all of having a father. So to me, this is awesome news. I I do have a father. It wasn't my natural father that breathed a soul into my body. He was not the one who knit me in my mother's womb in silence and darkness. He put me together. It was the Father who did that.
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19: Hi, this is Father Daniel Brandenburg from the Legionaries of Christ. 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Priests are sinners just like you and me. We need God's grace. We are all falling short of what God calls us to. And confession not only wipes away our sins, but it also gives us actual grace. So I encourage you all to make a good confession, to trust in the Lord, and to grow in His grace. 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
24: Good evening and welcome to The Journey Home. My name is Marcus Grodi, your host for this program. Every week I have this wonderful privilege to introduce to you men and women who, drawn by the Holy Spirit, were awakened to a deeper walk with Jesus Christ, recognizing the need to be a part of the church. And many of us, that wasn't what we thought we were going to do, but our desire to follow Christ faithfully opened up doors that we never anticipated walking through, but we recognized if we were to be obedient to Christ, then we wanted to be in the church that He established. And so that's true of our guests. Tonight's an episode in which I invite back a previous guest, Father Patrick Rowan. He's a revert, former fundamentalist pastor, but also chaplain, and he'll talk about his work. And the reason that I've invited him back for this particular episode is because of this time of the year, July 4th, in which we are to remember and appreciate the freedoms that we have, which were won for us by the mercy of God, but also through the life given by men and women in their desire to sacrifice their lives for the protection of peace and freedom. And we'll probably talk about that. First of all, Father, welcome back to The Journey Home. And it's great to have you back. I'm thinking that your path is taking you a long way in different ways from the first time you were on the program
25: yeah.
24: to now.
1: Certainly has, Marcus. It's first, it's a pleasure to be back. Thank you and for having me back, and to EWTN and everyone at Journey Home. I've certainly seen and experienced a lot of things since 2002 when I came on the first time, and then yeah. I believe it was 2007 while I was still on active duty with the United States Army. I'm retired now, so I'm a priest, but retired Army chaplain. So I'm living up in Toledo and just a little bit helping out with a number of different groups that we can talk about a little bit later.
3: Sure.
1: But it's good to be back tonight.
3: Why don't you take a moment and remind the audience of your original journey into the
1: Sure. Well, I was raised in Toledo, Ohio. I grew up there. I'm the oldest of five children. My mother and father are still alive. I'm very blessed by God to be with them and spend time with Mom and Dad. And I went to Catholic grade school. We lived near the Toledo Zoo, not in the zoo, but near it. Okay. Remember growing up near there. And then we moved out, and I went to Anthony Wayne High School, yep. one of the rivals of Perrysburg High School, where you went to school.
3: That's right.
1: And after I graduated, I went into, from high school, the United States Air Force the very next day. And so for the next 5.5 years, I spent time in the Strategic Air Command and the NATO forces. In fact, I was in Italy when John Paul became Pope.
3: Really? Okay.
1: And
3: did you appreciate that when you were there?
1: Well, I did. However, at that time, I had stepped away from the church, and that's where the story kind of begins. We didn't have a Catholic priest who would come down, a Catholic chaplain. We had a wonderful Protestant chaplain who came, just a great guy, and a tremendous Christian man. And so I got to know him, but then and still do know him. But as the course developed, I became involved in the chapel program and then decided, I'm making a long story short here, to go to study at the Moody Bible Institute of Chicago. And in between, I was...
3: For those that don't know much about Moody, very fundamentalist.
1: Yeah, Moody Bible Institute was known as, they called themselves the West Point of Fundamental Christianity, the citadel of the faith, founded by Dwight Lyman Moody in the 1800s. Right. Wonderful people, let me be very yeah. clear on it, but and very strong in their commitment to the Bible. I went there for 3.5 years from 1981 to 1984. I graduated with a diploma in pastoral studies. Now, in between, if I back up just for a moment, I was involved in a very, very fundamental church in Oklahoma, and that's where I really became connected with dispensationalism, a particular brand of theology that talks about the rapture, the Antichrist, 666, the Great Tribulation, and really
3: there's,
1: was...
3: And there's a part of that which I think is important also for your coming into the church, appreciating the church later. Am I right that a part of dispensationalism believes that there's dispensations of history in salvation history, and that the dispensation of the church was like an afterthought of God?
1: Right.
3: In other words, because the Jews didn't accept Christ, then the church is established in this dispensation in which we now live.
1: Right. I would say that's a good way of putting it. They talk about the various economies, dispensations, and they have a very select way of interpreting scriptures. Again, wonderful people, very committed Christian people, but we would disagree with them for very good reasons. After I graduated from the Moody Bible Institute of Chicago, and I had been attending various different types of Protestant churches, Southern Baptist, Independent Fundamental Churches of America, the IFCA, Christian Missionary Alliance. So it kind of went around, mostly predominantly evangelical, more fundamental. I noticed when I got out of Moody that, and even while I was at Moody, there seemed to be a sense of something missing, okay? For one thing, I could never get over how, when we celebrated in a Protestant church, the Lord's Supper, as they called it, it wasn't the same as having the Eucharist. Now, that's part. The other thing, it's a little bit different, but was the sense, or rather the lack of a sense of commitment to social justice. And I'm careful on that word because that's not primarily why we're on this earth. We're here to But there is a very clear teaching that we must be just in how we treat people.
3: You love the Lord your God with your heart, mind, soul, and strength.
1: Right.
3: And your neighbor as yourself.
1: That's right. So after university, I went to, I graduated from the University of Toledo then with my Bachelor of Science degree. I also was commissioned as a second lieutenant in the United States Army Reserves, Ohio National Guard, and served as a National Guard officer for a while. I was actually executive officer of Company B of the 148th Infantry, and we didn't know it at that time, but we were beginning to get prepared for the Gulf War that would come later. Well, but the journey was such that I decided, after a long period of thought and reflection and going down to the local Catholic Church, St. Francis de Sales in downtown where I was actually baptized, and seeing the candles, statues, and those things are important. They're not, we don't absolutely have to have them, but they're so important. They are fundamentally important to our beliefs, okay? Yeah. And they help us transcend, you know, and you get, you know, and point it. And you see the Eucharist being reserved in the votive candle next to it. And sit there before the Blessed Sacrament quietly. Somebody said, what happens if you fall asleep? Well, it's okay. At least you're trying to pray, you know? So I decided I wanted to come back to the church. And then I thought, it's my church, too, you know? And, of course, my family was very happy for me. It was a simple return. And then I thought, well, I'm spending so much time down here at church, maybe think about becoming a priest.
3: Throw your hat in the ring and say,
1: I affiliated with the Diocese of Toledo, and I went to St. Minorad Seminary in Indiana, and was there from 1990 to 1996, received my Master of Arts and Master of Divinity degree, and then was ordained as a priest in 1996 by the late Bishop James Huffman, and served in Toledo, and then moved on. Eventually went out to the state of Montana and helped out with the shortage of priests there. Have met some wonderful people out there. And that's when the Army called me back in 2003. They wanted to know if I could return. They said, Father Owen, we understand you were an officer in the Army and you've already been to chaplain school. Could you see if you could get permission from your bishop, in this case both bishops, because I was on loan to the Diocese of Helena, still a resident of Ohio, but helping out there. And then I went to back into the Army. And I didn't have to go to chaplain school because I'd already done it when I was in seminary. I had gotten out of the National Guard as a first lieutenant, so I came back in as a captain. Wow.
3: Yeah, that was an experience like that.
1: That was an experience. A lot of good. I can't say enough good about the chaplains I served with. God bless the chaplains. All denominations, we work together. Then, more specifically, was the work of the priest, which was primarily done on weekends, because the rest of the week you had, in my case, when I was at Fort Rucker, Alabama, which handled all Army aviation. They trained there, and we say L.A., Lower Alabama, okay? But they would train pilots for helicopters, air traffic controllers, among other people, and I was the air traffic control command chaplain. That was my duty, which meant I had to take care of the spiritual needs of all the air traffic controllers in the Army, at least those I could at Fort Rucker and a few other places, and the civilians who worked as well. In fact, at that point, I had the privilege of my boss, who was a civilian, I was able to bring him into the church. The Holy Spirit brought us together, and I said, you don't go to church anymore? No. I said, why don't you come to ours? I'm teaching a class, RCIA, and I ended up baptizing my boss. I have to say the hardest part of that time, and also then when I went to Korea, was the shortage of mental health workers. And it was made clear to me by those above us that sometimes we had to do the work of a mental health therapist because the Army simply, and the Navy and the Marines and the Air Force, the Coast Guard, are short of critical skilled people in many different vocations, one being mental health therapists. So I had to work with suicidal soldiers, those potentially suicidal or homicidal, which meant sometimes going to the brig or the stockade and burying, in particular, one soldier who committed suicide. It was a very, very difficult situation to have to go and tell his parents.
3: Certainly, as we think the time, the week that we're celebrating with the 4th of July.
1: 4th of July.
3: That our young men and women are being taken out of the comfort zone of their country, their family, their state, their city, their community, and put into the most difficult
1: right.
3: situation they'll ever experience. It's understandable that they would experience a great battle between their conscience, their understanding of life, good and right and wrong, where's their faith, and is their mental, how do I say that, their mental equipment able to handle that, to face that in those difficult situations.
1: Well, my spiritual director, who's a Vietnam veteran himself, he said, we have to learn how to take care of ourselves. That sounds so simple, part of loving ourselves. Yeah. We don't necessarily have to like ourselves, we have to love ourselves. And also bear in mind that in some ways human beings simply aren't designed for some of the things we've got coming at us today. So much information, so many responsibilities. So prayer and being a chaplain, and particularly getting back to the sacraments, I found one powerful sacrament that worked not only with soldiers but with their families was the sacrament of the sick. I wouldn't even begin to tell you how many times since I've been a priest God has allowed me the opportunity to administer that sacrament. Now, it used to be many, many years ago that a person would get it just about the time of death.
3: Right.
1: The church has relaxed it so that it can be given for many different kinds of situations, for mental illness, for so some people are seriously mentally ill or physically ill, or maybe they are actually dying, okay? But I have noticed that sacrament transform people and even help soldiers who were very deeply depressed. And by the way, the military does a great job in trying to help these personnel who have problems. They may even be a step ahead of society, but the spiritual dimension of the chaplain, I would reach out, and this follows the ecumenism of the church. We reach out to everyone in general, but take care of our Catholics in particular.
3: Yeah.
1: I mean, I had people come to me and say, chaplain, I don't go to church, I don't believe in anything, but I need your help. Okay, you're in the right place, okay?
3: That's right.
1: And sometimes they said, you know, that was a pretty good experience. Do you have a church on Sunday? Oh, do we have a church? Come on. We have Mass, and we invite you to come. We have I would explain to them that we have a process for bringing them into the church. A lot of opportunity for evangelism and catechesis.
3: There's always that thought about foxhole conversions.
1: Yes.
3: When men and women are in this very challenging time of their life and their whole life is before them. My guess is that foxhole conversions can go either way. That sometimes they can find themselves questioning all of reality when they look at what happens around them.
1: Mm-hmm.
3: I mean, from your experience, or did you see it both ways? People really struggling with the reality of life and faith and God? Is he there?
1: I saw in my own life, it started when I was in the Air Force. I went through conversion and I became lonely. And I sought answers. And there are other soldiers and military personnel, sailors, who will tell you they don't want anything to do with God. And they'll actually be straight up. But most of the time, when things get really tough, they might not actually say, I'm going through a conversion. They might say, I need to see the chaplain. And if we were wise, we tried to help them in the spiritual dimension. See, God sees us in our totality.
3: Right.
1: Physical, emotional, mental, those issues all have to be addressed. But fundamentally, the spiritual problem, my job, my ministry is to pray with them and point them towards the church, okay, to help them understand the person of Jesus Christ and how Jesus is operating in the church today, okay, how hopefully they will convert fully into the church. I saw many do that. I did see some who converted into other denominations as well, okay, I wasn't quite as familiar with it. But there were also some who simply said they want nothing to do, and it is a free country.
3: Yeah. You know, well, part of the reason I was asking that is my guess is we have some viewers that are watching. 4th of July as well as Memorial Day bring up to the surface
1: right.
3: our gratitude. But many of them watching have sons and daughters over there now
1: right.
3: and wondering, what about their spiritual lives? How do I pray for them? You know, what do I think's happening to them? I mean, maybe some advice on how they could be lifting their sons and daughters up to the Lord.
1: Well, the first thing I would say is that we thank them for their service. And I would also say when they come home on leave, it's important to listen and to let them know that you truly care and want to hear what they have to say when they're ready to talk about it, okay? It's important to keep in contact with them now by email, by mail, by phone when you can. Those calls mean a lot, especially on the holidays. You know, it can be a tough life at times when you're out to sea in a submarine, okay, or you're on an aircraft carrier, or you're in a foxhole somewhere. Now, the other thing is the chaplains and good Christian lay people do their best to help each other out and minister.

0: listening right now, pick a veteran and pray for that veteran. I have a close sister, Charles, a friend of mine up in the Toledo area. She wrote me 2 letters a week every year I was in the service as a chaplain and prayed the rosary every day for me. And I knew that. And that means a lot when you know you got the support and prayers of people. Never underestimate.
1: Yeah, you mentioned veterans a lot, that when they come home and what they find is often difficult for them, where they're going to go from here with their life, right? And understanding the world that they've returned to after they've experienced what they were in. I mean, that's been a problem since World War I all the way along. I mean,
0: we call much of what we face today with many veterans who have significant mental issues post-traumatic stress disorder, PTSD. There's also anxiety disorder. These are things that we weren't designed for, and we need help, and the VA will give help, and so will the military for those still on active duty or in the National Guard. The VA is very good. My experience with the VA, the Veterans Administration, has been top-notch. Catholic War Veterans, of which I'm part, we will try to help people too, but we send them to the VA. The important thing is that they get the help they need. Priests out there who are listening can try to help by maybe getting a men's group, a women's group, a veterans group together to talk, if that would be a possibility, if you have enough in a parish. There's plenty of help available, but for me it was very difficult. I mean, the first year when I was out, I mean, I kind of had a hard time going to parties and seeing people and didn't feel real well, and of course my mother and father were concerned. But I learned, I worked through it, you know, we get through these things. God help me, you know. And so, yes, they need time. Give them time. The main thing is we want them to be safe, and also the spouses.
1: Yeah.
0: This is hard on them, you know. They worry about their loved one over there or back who's returned, and dad might not seem to be the same. And he isn't after he's gone through some of these things. But they need to get reconnected with the parish. That's absolutely foundational. If you, not to push them, not to shove them, but to gently pray for them and get them connected to the sacraments.
1: You know, I don't in any way want to be critical of non-Catholic chaplains. That's
0: sure.
1: Not the issue. But when I think about what you as a Catholic priest have to offer, the two things that over and above, again, I don't want to get into criticism of our brothers and sisters, but what you have specifically to offer are the sacramental graces, as well as the formation of conscience because of the authority of the church to help them understand the right or wrong of what they're doing.
0: Right.
1: Apart from those, people can be without the graces and without the trustworthy guidance of their conscience. Would you say that that's a big part you played as a chaplain?
0: Yes. One of the responsibilities is to be the moral compass, so to speak, to be advise the commander on moral decisions, to try to set a sense of morality and guidance. For example, it was very clearly ingrained in us, we would teach about why murder is wrong. You cannot kill innocent civilians or prisoners of war, okay, who were to abuse them, okay. I found as a chaplain, for example, there was a soldier one time who was in the stockade. I found out he didn't get enough water, and I had to bring that to the attention of the appropriate personnel. You know, he needs more water. Not that they weren't trying, it was an oversight on the case. But we had to walk in. I would do walkthroughs of the town in Korea right outside the post to check to see what the troops were up to, some of the things they shouldn't have been up to, and advise the commander, because we were the eyes and his ears, not to stick ourselves in other people's business, but he needs advice so he can take care of his troops.
1: Yeah.
0: And or sailors or whatever. So the chaplain really is going to walk in and say it is wrong to murder innocent people. A classic example of this was during World War II, when some of the senior German officers in the military said, that's it, we're not going to go along with Hitler. And some of them were Catholic.
1: Yeah.
0: And very devout. And their conscience,
1: right,
0: led them to try to stop
1: it. Informed. I mean, take it back to your previous days when you were a fundamentalist dispensationalist. If you were a chaplain guided by the Bible alone,

0: Correct.
1: I mean, you could find some Old Testament stories that could justify about anything.
0: That's right. It can be taken way out of context, okay? You're right, and you don't have the guidance of the church fathers. You don't have the sacraments. Now, and it's interesting, a number of the Protestant chaplains I knew were very interested in coming into the Catholic Church. So, and I said, we're not perfect. I mean, the church is a divine institution, it's perfect, but the church is full of sinners. We're all sinners. But yes, the thing about being a Catholic chaplain, in fact, I actually had Protestant chaplains come to me and say, we know we can come to you because you're the priest, and there's a situation that's wrong here with some of the other chaplains, and they're going to listen to you. I thought,
1: because you could have chaplains from the Baptist, the Methodist, the Presbyterian, the Assembly of God, the Lutheran, trying to argue a moral issue,
0: right.
1: And it could be all over the place.
0: Exactly. There was not a clear statement, for example, the church's statement on abortion.
1: Yeah.
0: Okay, just as one example, or
1: The issues of marriage.
0: Marriage, right, and the whole procedure of annulments, okay, and canon law. You know, there are safeguards to what I would do. And I also had the military archdiocese, which was very supportive of us. It's a great place to serve. It's a great place to be a man or a woman in the military, but it can be hard. But connection with the chapel and the Catholic chapel and chaplain is very important.
1: Well, and the other key is that it's a vocation.
0: Right.
1: Every man and woman going over there, a part of that decision should have been their discernment. Is this what God wants me to do with my life?
0: Right. We are held accountable for the choices we make. Hopefully we listen. Now, there is also a provision in the Catholic Church for people who truly do not believe in fighting, by conscience, not and substantiated,
1: right,
0: to be a conscientious objector. Okay, that doesn't happen very often. We don't hear a lot about, at least in this particular time, because of the all-volunteer military. But there are truly some people who don't believe, and the Church recognizes that it's okay. Again, substantiated.
1: Well, they may find themselves in the service, but then at some point being called to do something that they believe deeply is against their conscience, and they have to take a stand.
0: There are cases where that happens. The key there is that it's substantiated, that this isn't something that just is an excuse for them to shirk or avoid duty.
1: Right.
0: But they really, this is why the chaplain will investigate.
1: That's part of your job.
0: That's my job. They'd send him in. Did you have these tendencies earlier? How did you end up in the military? Maybe you really didn't want to be in to begin with, or you wanted a job where you weren't, say, in combat arms. But there's that's part of the chaplain's job, too. A lot of times, meeting with the families. So now I'm out. I'm retired, and it's working with veterans now, primarily.
1: You just play golf now?
0: Well, I try to. My mom was getting on me about that the other day. I spend time with my mother and father, really, as a priest, getting to know your parents. My dad said to me the other day, did I ever tell you you were a good son? And I said, yeah, and he put his hand on my shoulder, and he said, we are. That made my day, you know, and so.
1: Well, I was just joking about you playing golf, because now you've offered yourself availability as an assistant to the priestly needs of your diocese. I mean, there you are.
0: I'm there. I help out at parishes in the area occasionally. I'm the state chaplain for Catholic War Veterans in Ohio. Yeah. Also work with the Knights of Columbus, taking care of their pastoral needs.
1: Right.
0: I'm very grateful.
1: Well, why don't we take a pause here, and we'll take a little break, and we'll come back in a moment with Father Patrick Rowan and some email questions for you. See you in a bit.

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5: Glory be to the Father, and to the Son, and to the Holy Spirit, as it was in the beginning, is now, and ever shall be, world without end. Amen.

0: Welcome back to The Journey Home. Our guest tonight is Father Patrick Rowan. He's a revert, a former fundamentalist pastor, chaplain, retired chaplain. We've got a number of emails, but I think before we go on, I would love you to take some time for a July 4th greeting to our audience. It might be good to remind us what it's all about.
1: Sure. Well, first off, happy 4th of July to everyone as we celebrate this day. I'm sure many people are going to picnics and perhaps the fireworks and all those things that we take for granted on this day, or a day off from work too for many. Some people have to work on 4th of July, of course. But I think it's important from a Catholic perspective that we remember that it's not just a day off or a day to have a nice picnic, although they're fun. It's a reminder to us of our freedom and those who are serving our country right now as well to maintain this freedom. And as Catholics, we can appreciate it primarily in that until our country was established, there really wasn't the religious freedom that we enjoy now, okay? And Catholics were out of the scene, okay? Yep. They were persecuted. And so,
0: a reminder that all the 13 colonies were British colonies, and until we separated from England, they were all under the British penal code, which meant that, to a certain extent, Catholic priests were still suppressed. Catholics were suppressed. There were no Catholic priests in all of New England before, till after the American Revolution. And the only Catholic priests were the Jesuits, who at the time were suppressed, but they were the few Jesuits that were in Maryland, New York City, and Pennsylvania. That was it. Mm-hmm. And there were about 30,000 Catholics distributed all over the colonies after the American Revolution. But for the first time, because of the religious freedom of the revolution, as a Catholic, you can sit here, mm-hmm. Father, because of the freedoms we won in the revolution.
1: Yeah. Had it not been for the revolution and what took place, we wouldn't be celebrating 4th of July today. I'd say the same thing. Right. Had it not been for the fact that Jesus Christ came to this earth, we wouldn't be celebrating Christmas.
0: Yeah. So in the midst of all those fireworks and picnics and all that, we need to celebrate these freedoms. But you know, the Catholic Church, interestingly, after the American Revolution, then there was the French Revolution.
1: Right.
0: And it was a whole different battle there. Right. And during the French Revolution, the Holy Father at the time released a document warning us against the mentality of hyper-freedom. That's not the way he said it, but right. Basically, freedom is one thing, but freedom for freedom's sake is what we experienced in the 60s.
1: Right.
0: And we've got to appreciate the fact that understanding our freedom isn't based on my interpretation of the Bible or my interpretation of the Constitution.
1: Right.
0: It's understanding that God gave us a teacher in the church to understand what authentic freedom
1: church
0: means.
1: Guides us in this. It's not just ongoing revelation. This is, we have the scriptures and we have tradition, and they are sacred, and the church helps us as we move in our journey, okay? That's where we're so blessed in the Catholic Church, and I'll have, for example, Protestant people tell me that's one thing they like about our church, that you guys have a place to go to, you know, for reference. Yeah. And it's not about us, it's about the Lord who established the church, and we continue on 2,000 years later trying to fulfill to the best of our ability His will.
0: Well, and right now we're in our country established to provide freedom for its citizens, mm-hmm. but we're living in a time now where that freedom is, the envelope has been pushed way beyond. For freedom means freedom to do whatever you think is right or whatever you want to do. You have no right to tell me what I can do because I have the right to choose. That's not what our forefathers meant by freedom.
1: I don't believe that either. I don't believe that the Constitution necessarily is a living Constitution. It was set up at a certain point in time where certain ideas were put down. And when we use the word freedom, yes, we're free, but there's also responsibility.
0: Yeah. Freedom under God.
1: Under God. We're freedom under God. If we keep God first things first, the rest of it will work out.
0: Right. Even John Adams and a couple of the other founders, who some might question what their faith was and whether they were deists or whatever, but yet they said that a democracy cannot survive without a people who are committed to moral virtue and religion. They recognize that that's the only way a democracy could survive. And we're in a difficult time.
1: Yeah, really, we need to pray for our country during this time, on this 4th of July. Pray for our president, our Congress, all in positions of authority, those in the military. There needs to be, it wouldn't hurt if we had more of a renewal and turning to the Lord.
0: Yeah. Well, this email might address that issue. Sure. Denny from Fremont, Ohio. There is a serious shortage of chaplains in our military. Mm-hmm. Are there many areas overseas where the soldiers and sailors never get to see a chaplain or get to partake in the sacraments?
1: Yes, there are places where that is the case. It's difficult, for example, although the Navy does everything it can to take care of its sailors, but if you're on a submarine and you're underwater for a while, that can pose a challenge, okay? There are places, even though they do the best to provide them with spiritual care and get a chaplain to them when they can. Soldiers in Iraq and in Afghanistan, or we have other soldiers in other places still in the Middle East and in Europe, they can't be everywhere. That was the same way it was for me in Italy. There was no Catholic chaplain available. And sometimes there's no chaplain, period. Protestant or Catholic or Jewish, okay, that's available, okay.
0: And yours is an example of being in a place where there were no Catholic chaplain, but you were being drawn within your heart for a deeper religious experience, and so it eventually left the church.
1: That's right. And I can see where, not justifying it, but I can see why it happens, okay. Yeah. It's very understandable that when someone is trying to get their his or her spiritual needs met and cannot get them met, then they're going to look elsewhere. And it's tough. They can get together and pray the rosary. There are things they can do. We have lay leaders who can, if the chaplain's really on the ball, can prevent some of or reduce some of these problems. But nothing like having the priest come in and say the prayers with the people.
0: John Paul's wonderful encyclical on Christus Laici, on the Christ faithful laity, and that we can help some of our Catholic soldiers recognize you have a witness to your other Catholic brothers and sisters who are there if there's no Catholic priest.
1: Right.
0: May not be able to deliver the sacraments,
1: right,
0: but prayer, scripture,
1: yep,
0: even having a reading of the catechism, understanding the church's teachings.
1: Yep.
0: I mean, that's the beauty of our faith. Through the sacraments, we become a part of the body of Christ.
1: I know that they had one post in particular, I think it was over in Afghanistan, was doing an RCIA program. The priest wasn't available most of the time, but they were able to catechize and get these people ready to come into the church. They can go on. The lady are empowered by the power of the Holy Spirit. You know, it's a challenge to the lady to pick up sometimes. We can't do it all.
0: That's right. Well, here's an email, a good one, because knowing your background in dispensationalism, Eugene from Nebraska writes, I've heard a lot about the end of the world predictions lately. How can a Catholic respond? I mean, here we are on July 4th, we're giving that one radio announcer's predictions. We're living between when the rapture was supposed to happen and the end of the world in October. So from your background, you understand where that guy is coming from.
1: Oh, absolutely. Let's give a little background on that. This present notion of, or notions of, the end of the world being imminent right now, coming very shortly within our lifetime, really began around the beginning of the 20th century. And it started primarily with the thinking of a man named J.N. Darby, who was out of the northern part of Ireland, who was a Protestant. And he wrote quite a collection of theological statements, and he was the one who introduced, in a popular sense, the notion of the rapture, along with the other teachings of dispensationalism, which is the broader category in which those people who believe sincerely in the rapture, by that in the premillennial sense. I don't want to get too deep here, but he met a man named C.I. Schofield, and Schofield fought for the Confederacy. He was from Adrian, Michigan, but had moved down to Tennessee in that area and fought for the Confederacy, got out, was married to a Catholic woman and two children, deserted them, okay, went down into the South, and eventually he wrote the Schofield Reference Bible, which then sensationalized the notion of the rapture. Darby introduced
0: it. Was in the notes of the Schofield Bible are in themselves portraying a tradition.
1: Right.
0: a way of understanding Scripture.
1: A dispensational understanding, which is a type of Protestant thinking, okay, and not by in any means the majority of Protestant belief, right. Okay? It may be very popular. Well, he then met Lewis Sperry Chafer, C-H-A-F-E-R, who founded Dallas Theological Seminary. And I've known many wonderful people from Dallas,
0: right.
1: Okay? And they all love their Cowboys down there, okay, the Dallas Cowboys. But he wrote his systematic theology and many other books. He was a godly man. But he then systematized the notion of the rapture and the teachings on the tribulation that they believe in, the Antichrist, and how the world will end, and all this matter. And that is known as premillennial dispensationalism. So, I was taught that at Moody Bible Institute, that most of the teachers in the staff in the theology, not all, but a majority of them, held to that position. Again, it's mostly an American or British and American way of thinking, and it really took off after 1947, right around there, when Israel was established as a nation. A lot of money tied up in this.
0: Mm-hmm.
1: And it's what we would call sensational eschatology. It feels good to say I can predict things. That's why I tell people the Bible is not a crystal ball. We can't be saying what day the Lord said no man knows the day or the hour. And I actually had someone say, well, he didn't say the year, brother. And I said, this is not what the Lord intended. Is the end going to come someday? The end with a capital T and a capital E, the eschaton, so to speak? Yes. Do we know how? Not necessarily. The important thing is that if and when it does happen, that we're ready when it happens.
0: Yeah. Every day we're to be
1: every
0: ready.
1: Every day. We could die. We don't know. Yeah. It could come 1,000 years. We can say in one sense, certainly, we're closer to the end of the world than before because we go on, but it could go for thousands of years. We don't know.
0: Right.
1: Only the Lord knows.
0: All right. Let's take another email. This comes from Leigh from Glendale, Arizona. My son recently joined the military, and I'm concerned about the kind of people he's around. They are, for the most part, good Christians, but seem to be encouraging him to come to their services, and I'm afraid he'll stop practicing his faith. Any advice, Father?
1: If the soldier or sailor or airman or marine or coast guardsman, person in the merchant marine, has not been well grounded in their faith, the chances of them being swayed are greater. Because what we'll see frequently is people who become swayed into other faiths, religions or denominations, frequently don't know their own faith.
0: Yeah.
1: Now, that's not the only reason. Sometimes they may have suffered neglect in a church, or perhaps some sort of spiritual abuse, or they got angry at the priest, or something went wrong, and there are a lot of different reasons why these things happen. But the goal, if they leave the church, is not to be harsh on them, but to try to get them to come back, to pray for them, to try to explain the positive that the church does. To see what we can do and point out that none of us would be here had it not been for what God is doing in the Roman Catholic Church. And yes, you're going to find that there are attempts by people in other denominations to proselytize, that is to try to seek to get people to convert, and they will engage in what we call polemics, where they will attack the Catholic Church. So we need to know our own faith.
0: We live at a time when the access to a media is so great. In World War II, Fulton Sheen may have had his prayer book that maybe the military could take with them, but they didn't have access to internet and email and maybe even as many books. Does your average person in the military, wherever he or she is at, do they have this access?
1: Oh, absolutely. Most of them are involved in carrying the little cell phones where they can. They've got computer areas set up at the PX, perhaps, or a tent, if they don't have one right near their foxhole.
0: So there's a great way that we can help our servicemen know their faith, learn their faith, connecting them to EWTN.com or whatever else is available, books, resources, so they're not left on their own out there trying to decide.
1: Right.
0: The nearest Catholic bookstore might be a long way from where they're stationed.
1: Right.
0: But we can make sure we get materials to them.
1: They have an opportunity now that I didn't have when I was first in 1975, and that the availability of information, good, solid, orthodox teaching, okay, is available at, you know, click, click, click, and you're in there and you can study, or you can contact people who, with questions. There's help available. So even though they're way out, all they have to do is try to, or get someone who has a computer to look up this information for them.
0: But we've got emails from servicemen during the time we're doing the Journey Home program, yep. So we know they're able to see us.
1: That's right.
0: So that's great. That's exciting. Another email, Sandy from the Midwest. How can I explain the importance of the sacraments to my fundamentalist friends?
1: Well, I like to say that it's a way that there's a great sense of mystery. It's nice to be able to say to someone, maybe I can't answer your question exactly, but I'll do the best I can, and that there's a part of God that's mysterious, and somehow God operates in our lives through the power of the Holy Spirit by the use of the forms that we use in the sacrament. Water, for example, in baptism, okay? Certain kind of bread, certain kind of wine that we believe becomes the body and blood of Christ. A miracle takes place. There is that dimension where we participate in our faith. It helps us grow in our faith. It points us to a reality higher than us. And we participate in Christ through these sacraments, which are instituted by Him. There are seven, okay? Not eight, but seven. And all of them have various parts in helping a person in his or her faith journey. For example, in my case, ordination, which certain men are called to be priests. I was given a power. I remember the day that I became a priest. I got up in the morning and had a cup of coffee, okay? But there was something different about after receiving the imposition of the hands by the bishop.
0: And we still walk by faith. I mean,
1: Yes. Even
0: baptism, we may not have felt different through our senses. I might look at a person through our eyes into looking different when they're baptized, or right. They don't sound any different. But Scripture says, if you're in Christ, you're a new creation.
1: That's right.
0: The old is gone, the new has come. Something has changed.
1: I would also say, those people who are serious about receiving the sacraments, who really believe. There are people who receive the sacraments and don't believe. It shouldn't happen. It
0: doesn't guarantee you're going to be a different person.
1: That's right. The hard part is, by receiving Holy Communion, if I'm in a state of grace, I have additional ability, we believe, supernatural power,
0: the grace to
1: move on with my life. If I have made a terrible mistake or a sin, I can go to the priest in the sacrament of reconciliation, and I can talk about it and seek forgiveness and be absolved of that sin. If I have a child that I want to bring into the church, because we believe that if we're married, the children are to be raised Catholics, okay, then we baptize them. Somebody said, "Was there in Catholic theology, are you supposed to have a party after the baptism?" Sure. That's why we get together and have, you know, cake and pie. Okay.
0: And a new creation in the Lord.
1: That's right.
0: That's right.
1: But that's not the main reason. The main reason is to bring the child into the church, okay,
0: right.
1: To deal with original sin. So, yes, I can see where the sacraments... again, we have to really believe, okay?
0: Yeah.
1: Belief might not be all that strong at times, but to really believe that God is present there and to be a believer in the Lord, these sacraments, that's what it's all about.
0: Yeah. Got another email from Kentucky. Kelly writes, a friend of mine, and this might be in response to something you mentioned earlier, Father, a friend of mine committed suicide a few months ago, and I am wondering what the Catholic Church teaches about suicide and salvation.
1: Thank you, Kelly. That's a very a wonderful, beautiful, and difficult question to talk about, but one that's important today. First off, let me say this. If anyone is ever suicidal or homicidal, we must report it immediately. get the police involved, get the doctors, get the professionals involved. We want to protect people. We have a moral obligation to make it known when someone is of that mindset. I take the position, and I've seen this, I've buried people who've committed suicide. One in particular was a soldier who committed suicide when I was at Fort Rucker. That sometimes they reach a state of what we call terminal hopelessness. In order for the church says, in order for a sin to be mortal, it has to be full consent of the will, sufficient knowledge, and the act itself. In other words, the person has to really want to do it, has to really, really know what's wrong, and then goes ahead and commits the act itself. Sometimes people who are in that state of suicide, probably the majority of times, with the exception of those who are doing it for purposes like suicide bombers and that, that's a different category, okay? But this category that we're talking about, they just don't know what they're doing. They may have something snapped and been lost. And I think God is, we have to look at the mercy of God in this. God's very merciful. A person struggling mentally, we just don't know what will drive them over. And our responsibility is not to judge.
0: So that is the key thing, is not to judge on either side, but to pray for mercy and pray for them and not give up hope for them that they've gone.
1: Well, I had a person tell me in this case, well, now she died and she's in hell and she knows better. I said, well, how do you know? Well, I know. I said, well, how do you know? Well, I just know. I said, no, we don't know. We're not there to judge, okay? That is a person made in God's image, and the Lord will take care of that person. And I really believe in a lot of these cases, Marcus, that God forgive them. They don't know what they're doing.
0: Yeah.
1: You know, they just...
0: Only God knows their heart.
1: Right.
0: The scripture teaches that the Spirit who knows our heart cries out and moans, you know, that whole Romans passage about speaks and moans so we can't hear. In other words, he's speaking on our behalf. So we don't know. So we don't judge. We offer to the Lord. Mm-hmm. We continue to pray for them. I'm wondering, Father, we got a couple minutes left. First, before I ask you for a final blessing, you got some greetings you want to make sure you send out there.
1: This is kind of the fun
0: part. Should I have left you 10 minutes? Or no?
1: Well, just a number of people here. I want to say hello to my family, to Mom and Dad, all my brothers and sisters and nieces and nephews. Also to Denny Van Way, who came here today, and Kathy. To my best friend, Matt, Dee, Chloe, and Lydia. To Sister Mary Charles, congratulations on the award she received from the diocese recently. To Fat Daddy and Shirley up in Connecticut. To Rich and Cindy and Andrew and family. To Pam, my former chaplain supervisor. To Simba. To Rich Lowney, a JAG officer I worked with, Army lawyer from Louisiana. To the Knights of Columbus, Catholic War veterans. To Squiggy, to the Marxes, to the Petys, Kolinskys. And special condolence to my cousin Steve at the loss of his wife recently. Congratulations to Dr. Blaze, just received his medical doctorate from the University of Toledo and his family. To Ronnie and his family, to Trevor and his family, to Jeff and Mary up in Montana, to Charlie and his family in California, to John Gary and his family in California, and to all my friends in Patoshigan. God bless you all. And finally, to my spiritual director, Father Ron, and his brother Donnie and their family, all the best to you, and God bless you, and I love you. And thanks to the EWTN family.
0: Oh, well, thank you, Father. I'm sure when my boys are listening to you, when you said thanks to Fat Daddy, they said he's sitting right across from you. How about closing us with a very quick blessing, if you will?
1: In the name of the Father, and of the Son, and of the Holy Spirit, amen. Dear God, we thank you for this time. Bless our families and friends, especially our military personnel, on this 4th of July, and take care of us and bless us. And help us to have a wonderful time and remember that Jesus Christ is truly the only Savior of the world. In the name of the Father, and of the Son, and of the Holy Spirit. Amen.
0: All right. Thank you, Father.
1: Thanks, Marcus.
0: Great to have you back. Thank you for your witness and your priestly gift that you give of yourself for the service of our Lord Jesus Christ and His church.
1: You're welcome.
0: Thank you. Thank you for joining us on our program. Happy 4th of July. See you next week.

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1: O my Jesus, I beg you on behalf of the whole Church, grant it love and the light of your Spirit, and give power to the words of priests, so that hardened hearts might be brought to repentance and return to you, O Lord. Lord, give us holy priests. You yourself maintain them in holiness. O divine and great High Priest, may the power of your mercy accompany them everywhere and protect them from the devil's traps and snares, which are continually being set for the souls of priests. May the power of your mercy, O Lord, shatter and bring to naught all that might tarnish the sanctity of priests. For you can do all things. Amen.
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10: The year 750 A.D. During the consecration at the Holy Sacrifice of the Mass, a priest in Lanciano, Italy, who doubts the real presence of Jesus Christ in the Holy Eucharist, is stunned when the host transforms into human flesh and the wine transforms into human blood. The blood then coagulates into five drops, which are said to represent the five wounds of Christ. In 1971, the miracle of Lanciano was confirmed by modern science. The conserved flesh is found to be cardiac muscle tissue, and the blood is human type AB positive, the same blood found in other Eucharistic miracles even today.
11: There's all kinds of prayers. There's all kinds of ways of praying. There's all kind of methods of praying. There's a Salesian method, and Francis de Sales, and Ignatius of Loyola. There's Franciscan methods and Dominican methods, and you name it, we got it. But sometimes we depend on a method too much. Saint Teresa said that prayer was conversation with God. Do you have a hard time conversing with people? No, I don't have a hard time. Well, that's how it is with God.
4: Helping build strong Catholic families.
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13: In the Gospel passage for this Sunday, we see a side of Jesus that many of us are unacquainted with. The passage resembles many other passages in that Jesus gives a parable to the chief priests and the elders, but his parable is poignant. Is directly in reference to his own death and carries with it the message that God's favor will rest upon the church that Jesus is founding. These must have been very strong words for them to hear. And many Christians today aren't accustomed to hearing Jesus speak so boldly and so frankly. He tells the parable of an owner of a vineyard who leases out his vineyard to tenants and then sends different people to check on them to see how they're doing. The tenants, however, seize them, beat them, and even kill the landowner's own son whom he sends. Jesus concludes by telling the chief priests and the elders of God's people, "Therefore I say to you, the kingdom of God will be taken away from you and given to a people that will produce its fruit." I think it's very important for us to notice the strength of Jesus' position in this parable. He is not mincing his words. He's issuing a direct statement of warning. And that warning is healthy for us to hear as well. Many Christians today act as if the words of Christ are optional, or as if their own personal dedication to Jesus didn't really matter. Many Christians go through their lives looking for meaning somewhere else than in their faith. But all this can change. What an incredible thought. Jesus really does care about you. He really cares whether or not you believe in him. Your decision to really follow Jesus will bless generations after you. Jesus is knocking on the door of your heart. Don't put off his invitation any longer. Let him in.
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11: What a wonderful thing is our church. This whole network is built on trust. The essence of evangelization is to tell everybody Jesus loves you. We are all called to be great saints. Don't miss the opportunity. Well, here we are on Tuesday night. I thank you for your prayers, because I wasn't too hot last Tuesday, and we feel much better today. And people have been asking me and saying, you know, we hear a lot about Fatima. And of course, I take for granted everybody knows about Fatima. You know the word Fatima. You know something happened there, but you have the slightest idea what. And if you did remember, you forgot. You know? It's like asking me, what did I learn in third grade? God knows, I don't know. Am I supposed to know what I learned in the third grade? I don't know. I wasn't too smart in the first place. All I did was sit on my left. Left? Yeah. So that my guardian angel could sit on my right. I stayed there the whole time I was in school. And somebody said, why don't you sit in the middle of your seat? I said, I don't want to sit on my guardian angel. At that point, I think they have thought I was a little nutso. But, you know, that's the only thing I was careful of. When I used to have a recreation. They still have recreation at school? Yeah. And they used to play something called hopscotch or something. Terrible game. You went around on one foot I remember myself sitting on the step, school step, thinking how stupid recreation was. Because everybody's sweating. Everybody's out of breath, and they played something with a rope, and you had to skip over it or something. Is that what you did? I never played because I thought, this is dumb. I'm supposed to recreate. And everybody, I never could understand recreation. I just sat there and, you know, with the hopscotch and this, and everybody playing something. It was supposed to be good for you. Well, I don't know. It didn't do anything for me. So and this has nothing to do with Fatima. Absolutely nothing. Anyway, I promised you Fatima, so we're going to get Fatima. Now, there were three children. You know, my grandfather was a shepherd at the age of 5 in Italy. And so I can kind of relate to these three shepherds, little shepherd girl, two girls and a boy. And they're just tending their sheep. This is in Fatima. And they don't know anything. They know their catechism. Perhaps they were too young for that. This book is called Fatima, in Lucy's own words. And so they were just there kind of playing around, and all of a sudden they saw from a distance a light, always from the east. Isn't that strange? You know, always Our Lady came from the east, the angel came from the east. We say Mass facing east. So something's in the east. I haven't figured out what yet, but something is there. Probably someone is there. Now here's three children. They've never had a vision. They one is 6 years old, one 9, one 11, something like that. Now, how would you feel? I'd be scared. You say you'd be scared? Yeah, I mean, after all, you're just sitting there minding your own business, playing with a few rocks. And the angel says, do not be afraid. I am the angel of peace. Pray with me. I just imagine that. These children are just ordinary children. So kneeling on the ground, the angel bowed down with his forehead touching the earth. And so did the children. They just were impelled to do the same. You know, some of us don't even genuflect before the blessed sacrament. And he said, my God, I believe, I adore, I hope, and I love you. I ask pardon for those who do not believe, do not adore, do not hope, and do not love you. And he repeated this three times. And what did he say? Say, pray thus. The hearts of Jesus and Mary are attentive to your voice. Boy, he's gone. How would you feel about that? You would say that prayer over and over and over. And so see, today we just have a hard time even praying. And we don't know how to pray. See? And this angel out of the blue comes and appears to three children and asks them to say this prayer. But I wanted you to see, now this is a true vision approved by the Holy See, and we have perfect proof that it's okay. We're not making up something. So an angel appears, and he told them later on he was the angel of Portugal. So now we learn something. You have an angel, every country has an angel. I hope this one is relaxing a little bit. Kind of slow tonight. Now, one day later, probably another week or so, the children are tired praying. You know, you get tired praying. And so they're just romping around and playing. Oh boy, look what happens. The angel appears. What are you doing? He says. Pray very much. The hearts of Jesus and Mary have designs of mercy on you. Offer prayers and sacrifices. So Lucy doesn't understand. She doesn't know what he's talking about. She said, how are we to make sacrifices? You ever heard that word, sacrifice? Huh? You haven't heard that for a long time. Sacrifice. Make of everything you can sacrifice and offer to God as an act of reparation for all the sins by which he is offended. See, some are told that God doesn't mind. He doesn't care. God's in heaven. Well, we all know that. That's not a revelation. We all know God's in heaven. Where else would he be? But see, we don't understand anymore that God is offended. I am your country's guardian angel. And accept every cross, every suffering the Lord sends you. Now he's talking to a 6-year-old, a 9-year-old, an 11-year-old. See, our Lord, when he sends us something, he asks us to bear it for him. Why? For poor sinners. Well, now, I'm going to go over and skip the third vision of this angel. And I want to read you, because people are there, I don't think they're curious, they want to know. If Our Lady came to Earth so many years ago, and Lucia is still living, she's 92 or somewhere around there, what did Our Lady say? What did she ask us to do? I better get my cough drop. This is ice water. Do you know, I remember the time I was on with Father Groeschel? And this guy called, he said, I called your staff and they said you have a whiskey in there. I said, you didn't call my staff. They're all Baptists and they don't even drink. And I got a heart condition and I don't drink. Father and I had sat there laughing, you know. So every so often, I said, whoever's stingy with these cough drops here? You. Now, here is the 13th of May. Well, suddenly, they saw a flash of lightning, and they were scared. And Lucia said, we better go home. That's lightning. So they started to scramble down to home, and they couldn't find the sheep. The sheep left. They were way, way down. Now, all of a sudden, over these trees, they saw light. And what else? From the light came, Lucia says, a lady. A lady. A beautiful, absolutely, phenomenally beautiful lady. And what does she say? Just like the angel, do not be afraid. Oh, they're always telling us. Jesus said it at the resurrection. Don't that be? Why are we so scared all the time, huh? I will do you no harm. And Lucia says, where are you from? She says, I am from heaven. What do you want of me? I have come, said the lady, to ask you to come here for 6 months in succession. On the 13th, at the same hour, and then I will tell you who I am and what I want. Our lady's talking to these three children. So Lucia says, shall I go to heaven? She said, yes, you will. And she said, and Jacinta? Yes, she will go. And Francesco? Yes, he will go. Well, that's a natural thing to ask, huh? Well, I don't think I'd ask right now, but... But see, Our Lady said, he will go too, but he must say many rosaries. Uh-oh. Wait, I bet she say that to some of us, wouldn't she? You guys say a lot of rosaries. Then I remembered to ask about two girls who had died recently. They were friends of mine and used to come to my home to learn weaving. And I said, is Maria in heaven? She said, yes, she is. And Amelia, boy, hold on to your seats. She will be in purgatory until the end of the world. This not me. Don't say Mother Angelica said. This is Our Lady talking to the three children. Now, nobody asked. This girl was between 18 and 20. That's why it's so bad when people are told your kids don't need to go to confession. You got to be kidding. They know more about life in the first grade than I knew when I was 18. So you got to get these kids to go to confession. Anyway, now Our Lady is asking for something. She says, are you willing to offer yourselves to God and bear all the sufferings He sends you as an act of reparation for poor sinners? Can our Lord ask all of us that tonight? Could Our Lady appear now in front of us and say, will you offer all your pains and sufferings for poor sinners? See, we don't think about that anymore. We either griping about our aches and pains. They're treasures. All of our problems, our heartaches, our disappointments, they're treasures. Because you can save souls. And they said, yes, we are willing. Then you are going to have to suffer much. But the grace of God will be your comfort. See, that is their first apparition. Well, here comes June. June 13th. Now, these children had a lot of problems because nobody believed them. On June 13th, Our Lady comes again. And she's got the same question. What do you want of me? Lucia says. I wish to come here on the 13th of next month to pray the rosary every day. And then I want you to learn to read. Now, this girl's about 9, 10, 11 years old. She hadn't learned to read yet. Isn't it strange that Our Dear Lady always appears to people who can't read or write? You'd say, why? They're not hardened yet. They're not cynical. They're not disappointed yet. They're not questioning. They accept everything that comes. You say, you got to be stupid? I said, no, didn't say that. But I'm saying, there's something in the heart that makes them free to listen and to believe. We seem to lose that as we get older. Now, Lucia said, I asked for a cure of a sick person, and she said, he is converted and he will be cured during the year. Ah, now he needs conversion first. She said, I would like to ask you to take us to heaven. And Our Lady said, yes, I will take Jacinta and Francesca soon. But you are to stay here some time longer. She's 92. If Our Lady says to you, some time longer, don't hold your breath. As Our Lady spoke these words, she opened her hands. And the second time, she communicated to them rays of immense light. We saw ourselves in this light as we were immersed in God. Imagine, these are little kids. Jacinta and Francesco seemed to be in that part of the light which rose to heaven, and Lucia in the part of the light that was below. They knew the two would die first. Lucia would have to wait.

world and the end of the war. Now we're talking about World War One. This is World War One. I will perform a miracle for you, for all to see. Then Lucia makes some requests. And what does Our Lady say? Sacrifice yourselves for sinners. Say many times the prayer, O Jesus, it is for love of you and for the conversion of sinners and in reparation for the sins committed against the Immaculate Heart of Mary. Why? I want you to listen to this, because you've been told there is no such place as these children are about to see. As Our Lady spoke these last words, she opened her hands like so towards the ground. The rays of light penetrated deep into the earth, and we saw as it were a sea of fire. Plunged into this fire were demons and souls in human form, like transparent burning embers, blackened or burnished bronze, floating about in the conflagration, raised into the air by the flames that issued from within themselves, together with great clouds of smoke, now falling back on every side with sparks in huge fires, without weight, without equilibrium. Amid shrieks and groans of pain and despair, which horrified us and made us tremble with fear. This is hell. The place you have been told these last years that doesn't exist. It must have been this sight that caused me to cry out for the people hurting. The demons could be distinguished from their terrifying and repellent likeness to frightful and unknown animals. Now, the demons are the angels that fell. One third of the angels fell from heaven because they would not be obedient. Black and transparent, like burning coal, terrified, and as if to plead for help. We looked at Our Lady, who said so kindly and sadly, "You have seen hell, where the souls of poor sinners go to save them. God wishes to establish in the world devotion to my Immaculate Heart." If what I say to you is done, if many souls will be saved and there will be peace, that's the First World War. The war is going to end. But if the people do not cease offending God, you see, my dear people, my dear family, we have to cease offending God. A worse war will break out in the pontificate of Pius XI. When you see a night illumined by an unknown light, it was the Aurora Borealis, I saw it. No, this is a sign that God is about to punish the world for its crimes by war, famine, and persecutions, and great suffering for the Holy Father. To prevent it, I shall come to ask the consecration of Russia to my Immaculate Heart and a communion of reparation on the first Saturday. That's first five Saturdays. If you can go to communion on the first five Saturdays, that's what Our Lady asked for. If we don't do this,

0: Russia will spread her errors throughout the world. And she has. Causing wars and persecutions of the church. And she has. The good will be martyred. And they have. The Holy Father will suffer much. And he does. Various nations will be annihilated. They haven't. But my immaculate heart in the end will triumph. And that is our hope. That's why we must say that rosary every day. That the immaculate heart will triumph. The Holy Father will consecrate Russia to me and she will be converted and a period of peace will be granted. And when you say the rosary after each mystery, say, O my Jesus, forgive us our sins. Save us from the fires of hell. Lead all souls to heaven, especially those most in need of your mercy. Now, here comes the third or fourth vision. Our Lady says in the fourth vision, I want you to continue going to the Cova de Ira on the 13th. So Lucia says, what do you want from me with the money people are giving? I wouldn't have had to ask that question. She said, have two litters made. One is to be carried by you and Jacinta, and another two girls dressed in white. And the other one is to be carried by Francesco and three other boys. The money from the litters is for a festa in honor of Our Lady of the Rosary. Our Lady's asking for a feast. Today, holy days come and go. We don't even go to church. What feast? Feast? What's a feast? You don't even know what a feast is anymore. And what is left over? Help towards the construction of a chapel to be built here. How you like that? I love Our Lady. She's got a lot of common sense. Now, you know, poor little Lucia, she's having problems with the people, and she said, I would like you to cure some of these sick people. I will cure some during the year. Now, pray much, she says, and make sacrifices for sinners. So you can make sacrifices. Now, I want to read you something that ought to make you really shiver. Because that's my job anyway. Pray, she said, pray much, and make sacrifices for poor sinners. For many souls go to hell. Because there are none to sacrifice and pray for them. Now, isn't that sad, huh? Our Lady's saying this, not me. There are not enough people praying and making sacrifice for poor sinners. Little sacrifices. You don't need that next cigarette. You don't need a cigarette at all. Look how many cigarettes in a pack. You don't know? How many know? You all know. You smoke them. Who? You don't know how many... Come on, Tom. You don't know how... Huh? 20. You could save 20 souls by not smoking a pack of cigarettes. What's the matter, Bill? You just saved a soul. Yeah, he just moved his hip and got a big pain. See, that saved a soul. Look at all the things you could do every day and save something from that terrible, those terrible souls just popping up like popcorn in the fires of hell forever and ever, never ending. You can save a soul by drinking one cup of coffee instead of six. I better remember that with my teeth. See, you can make sacrifices all the time, little ones, and save a soul from eternal hell. There is one, you know. Our Lady doesn't play games. Not at all. She's saying this is where souls go. When you're stubborn and hard-hearted and you commit one sin after another, one sin after another, and you drink and you take drugs and you're mean and nasty and disobedient, there's no other place for you to go if you don't stop that. All you old people that are retired, what are you doing? Watching your arteries harden? That's all you're doing. See, you could save souls. I'm getting old. You aren't getting old, sweetheart. You are old. Don't say I'm getting old. You've made it. I've made it. You can't get up in the morning like you used to. Don't cry over it. Just say, I want to save a soul, dear Jesus, from hell. I want to save a soul. And so get up, crickety-crackety, and just do your best. That's all. But you can save a soul. That's what these kids did. Okay, here comes another one. The 13th of September. Let's see, where are we here? On reaching the Cova, they began to say the rosary. By this time, there were more and more people. And Our Lady cured. Our Lady cured quite a few people, a lot of them. We saw the light, and Our Lady appeared again. What does she say? Over and over and over. Continue to pray the rosary in order to obtain the end of the war. Now, this is still First World War. All of a sudden, they looked and they saw our Lord. And she said, our Lord will come in October and will appear with the child Jesus. Or she will appear with the child Jesus. God is pleased with your sacrifices. Wouldn't that be a wonderful thing for each one of us to hear? God is pleased with your sacrifices. Now, these kids were sleeping with a rope around their waist, a very heavy, itchy rope as a penance. He said, God, she says, Our Lady, talk to these kids. Our Lord, God does not want you to sleep with the rope on, but to wear it during the daytime. Oh, boy. This is what we call voluntary penance. Say, why would I do that? Penance makes you a little uncomfortable. That's all. It ain't going to kill you. Nobody died from doing a penance. You eat a piece of pie, you want another one, don't take it. Or take a smaller piece. Get rid of those cigarettes. Good for you, too. 20 souls for one pack. Just imagine that. I hope I make everybody feel so guilty that they're all going to quit. They're going to open up that pack, cut up that pack, and they're going to go like this, and they're going to go, oh. Yeah. By golly, I lost my place. Now, I got it. The Lord wants you to hear this because I got it. She says, I was told to ask you many things and to cure some sick and the deaf mute. She said, yes, I will. I will cure some, but not others. Now you say, oh, that's not fair. Well, you don't know that. You can't say that. Why? Because some people need pain. Some people need things that are hard for the good of their soul. What's important as soon as you're born is your soul. Today we don't even think about it. How many of you think of your soul? Where are you going when you die? Okay, now here comes October 13th. Our Lady again. We saw the flash of light, and then Our Lady appeared on the tree. And I asked her, what do you want of me? She said, I want to tell you that a chapel is to be built here in my honor. I am the Lady of the Rosary. Now finally she tells her who she is. Continue always to pray the Rosary every day. This is the Mother of God telling, asking us. The war is going to end, and the soldiers will soon return home. I have many things to ask you, Lucia said, the cure of the sick and the conversion of sinners. Yes, Our Lady said, yes for some, but not for others. See, and we have to say, well, why? Because they need that pain. For their salvation, perhaps? For the conversion of sinners? For their greater, greater glory in the kingdom? But they must amend their lives and ask forgiveness of their sins. Now here's the reason. Here is the reason. If our dear lady were to appear here, I think she would say the same thing. You must amend your life and ask forgiveness of your sins. And looking very sad, Our Lady said, do not offend the Lord anymore, because He is already so much offended. Our Lady is pleading with, if this is in 1917, how much more now? Oh, you can't even imagine the amount of offense we offer to God, give to God, offend God with. The amount of sins today is so great. I think it's a reason for all these earthquakes. Then Our Lady, opening her hands, made them reflect on the sun. She went like this, on the sun, towards the sun. And as she ascended, the reflection of her own light, Our Lady's light was stronger than the sun. Isn't that awesome? She's my mother, and she's your mother. Her light was so strong, it projected on the sun itself. And suddenly, that sun began to turn, and coming down, down, the people were petrified. When they came there that morning, it was pouring rain. The ground was muddy, to say the least. The people were soaking wet, including the seers. For 1 hour, it poured and poured and poured. As that sun began to twist and turn and come down, towards them, they thought it was the end of the world. They all cried out, thousands of people. They cried out, God help us, have mercy on us, and they fell to the ground. And when the sun began to go back, when they looked around, the ground was dry, and they were dry. Awesome. Now don't you scientists tell me it didn't happen. It did. You weren't worthy to see it. After Our Lady had disappeared into the immense distance in the firmament, these children saw something else. Saint Joseph with the child Jesus, Our Lady robed in white with a blue mantle, besides the sun, right beside the sun, there she was. And Saint Joseph and Jesus traced the sign of the cross with their hands on all the people there, petrified. What a grace, huh? Isn't it a shame that 99% of the world doesn't know a thing about it? Isn't it a shame that we've been asked by the Mother of God to say a rosary every day for the conversion of sinners, not to offend our Lord anymore, and nobody knows about it? Isn't it a shame that's not pounded in our minds and heads? Pray. Pray. Pray for sinners. We don't care. We don't think there's anything to pray for. Except what we want, a new car, a new house, a new something. It's all we think of. But there's more, much more. Then they saw Our Lady of Sorrows. This apparition vanished. And then they saw Our Lady of Mount Carmel. And that was the end of the 6 months of visions at Fatima. And we know how our Holy Father thinks of Fatima. He's been there 2 or 3 times. The question is, does Our Lady cure? Of course she cures. If St. Anthony can cure, her mother, St. Anne and Anne de Beaupré can cure. Everybody can cure. The apostles cured, healed. That was their mission. Part of the proof they were in heaven is a miracle, is it not? I feel that sometimes the world has been cheated a little bit, huh? Because we're not told what Our Lady is saying all over the world. All over the world. This world must be in terrible condition in the eyes of God. For statues to cry and bleed and Our Lady to appear. You know what a great thing it is for Our Lady to be sent down in our midst? La Salette, Fatima. Bill here is saving a lot of souls. He's just jerking all the time from pain. But see, that's how he's going to save soul. You see, we're living in an age of, well, I don't know what kind of age we're living in, but it's an age of I will not serve. That's what it's an age of. I will not serve. And you find people disagreeing with the truth in the church and criticizing the Holy Father, and they're just doing everything, every kind of evil, evils and sins you would never, now we want a clone. We murder children in the womb. Then we want to spend, we're a bunch of crazy people. Then we want to clone. Now I understand, I learned this yesterday, they're cloning body parts. Don't you give me a body part that's cloned. The Lord wants to take me, I want all the parts you gave me to go back. I don't want any supermarket part. So we're just out of our minds. We don't know what to do anymore to offend God. Now we got a big thing up there, some kind of a thing up there, $1 billion. They're talking about people starving. Why don't you spend that $1 billion on the starving? You know what they want to do? It's the new Tower of Babel. We want to see what's going on up here. Maybe we could make it better. Who cares what's on Mars? You better care what's on this earth. You better care what's wrong with your soul. God created Mars. He didn't create it for you to be nosing around. Take care of the earth. You know, it just, what's so bad is we don't know how we can offend God more. I think that's one big $1 billion act of pride. We shall overcome. Oh, no, you won't, sweetheart. You're not going to overcome anything. You're not going to find out anything that God doesn't already know. In case you teach, you think you're going to teach him something. Oh, I forgot. You don't believe he exists. Now, that's sad, isn't it, huh? I pray for all you scientists that don't believe in God. I just feel sorry because you're very bright, intelligent, intellectual, and a high IQ. You're also stupid. Because if you don't know the obvious, you don't know anything. Anything. We have a call. Hello?
1: Hello, sister.
0: Yes.
1: I was wondering, there was supposed to be 3 secrets that the children gave the Holy Father, and they were not supposed to be available to the people until the 60s or something. And supposedly, this past May, he gave the 3rd secret. Could you tell us what was in those 3 secrets, kind of a little bit of each, a little synopsis of each?
0: The 2 secrets were revealed by Lucia before 1960. The one, of course, was the vision of hell. I'm not too sure what the other one was. It might have been the angel of Portugal. It may have been something else, because I really don't know which of the other visions, the other 3 visions, they revealed. Also, she revealed the necessity of consecrating Russia to to the Lord, and secondly, the first 5 Fridays, now for Saturdays, where we have the first 5 Fridays for the Sacred Heart. We have now Our Lady asked for the first 5 Saturdays. So that was revealed. If we're disobedient to God's commands, you're in hell. But you see, we can't go on offending God. If we don't stop, he will begin. Remember what I just said. If this world does not stop offending God grievously, he will begin. I guarantee it. We have one more call. Hello?
2: Yes, thank you, Mother, for taking my call. And I wanted to ask, are we in the triumph of Our Lady's Immaculate Heart, or is it still to come?
0: I would think it is still to come. We're not ready for a triumph. We would talk ourselves out of it in 1 week. Nobody would. As a world, we haven't suffered enough. We haven't. We haven't got to that point where we're going to get down on our knees and ask for mercy. We're not there. Nobody ever realizes that there is an effect of every cause. If that cause is bad, there's a bad effect. If it's good, there's a good effect. If you drink too much, smoke too much, you're going to have a bad effect. There's no way of getting around it. If you are rebellious, if the world, I'm talking about the world in general. Now, don't say, oh, I can't sleep since you had that program where you said I was going to hell. I didn't say you're going to hell. I didn't say any of that. I'm talking about the world. And you cannot say the world is in good shape. Just because our president is trying to do some good thing is not going to change the world. Just because you're still getting your Social Security, even though you said you wouldn't, is not changing the world. The only thing going to change the world is repentance and change. That's what's going to change the world. We're not going to do that. We're not doing that. And so what is the doer doing? Oh, you ever noticed, huh? Uh-huh. Open your eye. You know the weather's changing, the seasons are changing. See, we don't want to hear anything that is a result of sin, because we don't believe in sin. Just gotta love, love, love. Well, if you love God, you wouldn't sin. See? You got to be ready for consequences. This is not me. You know, I haven't heard one person say anything about Fatima that ever said nations would be annihilated. They skipped that over. I think you're adults. You got common sense. You know if you leave something rotting, it's going to rot and it's going to stink. Well, that's what the whole world is. It's rotting and it stinks. The Lord doesn't like a world like that. He's going to change it. It's His world. It's not your world. It's not my world. It's His world. And we've messed it up. Oh, the ecologists tell you you've messed it up. They just say you need new gasoline. Put gas. Put gas in your car, not gasoline. Maybe someday we'll run our cars by some kind of special water. Who knows? We're all trying to change things. You got to change your heart. You got to change your soul. You got to change your life. That's what you got to do. Forget the old gasoline. Why'd that hole up there? You know, what do you call it?
3: Ozone.
0: Huh? Ozone. Oh, yeah. You think that's going to help you? You blew the hole up there. What do you think's going to happen? We can't fix anything we mess up because we're not creator. Pray, will you pray? Will you think a change in your life? Will you make sacrifices for poor sinners? Keep watching the news and the newspaper. You're going to see many things. Until we get down and say, "Oh Lord, be merciful to me, a poor sinner," He won't hear us. Bye now.

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6: 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Awareness of harm has never been required to make an act morally wrong, nor should it. 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Does her lack of awareness somehow make the rape acceptable? Of course not. A morally wrong act is morally wrong whether or not it is observed or felt.
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13: Planned Parenthood is facing renewed scrutiny over allegations surrounding fraud. Students for Life Action says federal agencies already have significant evidence to review, including allegations involving PPP loan eligibility, Medicaid fraud, fetal tissue practices, health and safety violations, failure to report sexual abuse, and workplace discrimination. In January, the Small Business Administration opened a review of more than $88 million in Paycheck Protection Program loans involving 38 Planned Parenthood affiliates. The agency said that affiliates found to have submitted false or incorrect certifications could face repayment, loss of loan forgiveness, or civil and even criminal referrals.
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15: This is Women of Grace Live, discussing issues important to your life and faith. 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
16: Well, good morning, everyone, and welcome to Women of Grace Live. I am Johnette Williams. So happy to be with you today. I certainly am back from Poland and just delighted to be behind the mic and able to share with you today about some of the wonders that we saw, some of the beautiful shrines that we visited, the amount of grace that was being poured out, and hoping that at some point in time you will have an opportunity to experience the treasure that is there in that beautiful country that we call Poland. In addition to that, I'm hoping that if you were with us, maybe you'll call in today and share a little bit about your own experience with our listeners and perhaps tell them what struck you the most. I was thinking about that as we were flying home yesterday and really couldn't come up with one because so many things struck me in so many different ways, but we're going to get busy with all of that. Hopefully I can take you a little inside of our journey and help you to experience at least some aspect of it. But we do want to hear from you. Let me give you that toll-free number, 833-288-EWTN. That's 833-288-3986. It is the way that you can join us right here on Women of Grace Live, where we do love having that holy conversation with you. We invite you to use that same number to text your question or comment to us. If you prefer to do things that way, we're happy just to hear from you. I also want you to know something. You know, we look at ourselves as a bit of an electronic family here. At least that's the way that I always think of you, that here we are, and you are part of this great movement of grace that unites us together in a very lovely and wonderful way that we would call an electronic community of individuals. And so I remembered you everywhere that I went. I offered you up at the Holy Sacrifice of the Mass. I commended you to our Blessed Lady. I was asking St. John Paul II for his intercession for all of you. So you were abundantly remembered throughout the course of our time. You certainly were. And it was my joy to be able to do that. In some cases, if a specific intention came into my mind that one of you had requested on the air just by way of asking for prayer, I remembered that as well. So we do treasure your phone calls. We do treasure the opportunity to pray for you and also to offer you up at the altar, right? We can't do that in the same way as a priest can, of course, but as the lay faithful, we are present at that Holy Sacrifice of the Mass in a unique and special way, and we are indeed the mystical body of Christ. So do let us hear from you, 833-288-EWTN. That's 833-288-3986. Certainly, if you were with us, would love to hear from you. But maybe you've been to Poland, or maybe you have been to some special place here in the United States or outside of the United States that has had a big impact on you. And I would love to hear about it. It's just, we live in a day and a time that makes these kinds of moments accessible to us, right? Past generations of people, it would have been very difficult for them to be able to visit shrines that were abroad or the shrines that are in distant places, even here in the United States. But we have that ability today because of transportation, because of the great use of the means that were not present at prior times. So I'm sure that many of you have had opportunities like that, and we're just very, very eager to hear from you regarding them. Again, that's 833-288-EWTN. That's 833-288-3986. You use that same number to text us. So as I said to you a little bit ago, if you were with us, do call us. Do let us hear from you. We would love to know how the Lord impacted you in a special way. So I did share with you that there were so many things that really struck me. And I was talking with our son this morning And he said, you know, so which shrine really hit you the most? You know, which did you think was the most beautiful? And I said, golly, how do you answer that? Because each one of them is so special in its own regard. But I'll have to tell you the two places I think that struck me most deeply in terms of you know, churches or shrines. One of them very humble. One of them very, very humble. And that one was the shrine of the monastery there in Poland that was founded by St. Maximilian Kolbe. And we celebrated Mass in the very chapel where he celebrated it. And this is the type of a chapel that you would completely anticipate that Maximilian Kolbe would have, a Franciscan. It is modest. It is humble. It is wood, if I recollect correctly, and if you were there and I've got the facts wrong, you can let me know. But I do believe that the monks built it themselves. Nothing about it would speak to you of majesty in the sense of some of the big, magnificent basilicas and shrines. Very, very humble. And I think it was the humility of that place that struck me. And also, Bishop William Walter Scheid was with us, and he had the opportunity to use the very chalice that was Maximilian Kolbe's chalice and the chalice that the saint used when he would celebrate Mass there. The very chalice that he used before being hauled off by the Gestapo to end up there in Auschwitz and to offer his life for another. That struck me deeply. And as we went through the museum that was there, I was really just overcome at one point and shared that with the bishop. I said, there's just something here that is impacting me so greatly and so deeply. The other place would be the parish church of St. John Paul II in his hometown. I might pronounce this incorrectly, but Voltovichi is the way I think it's pronounced. You can correct me if I am wrong. And my goodness sakes, oh heavens, what a beautiful, glorious, magnificent church. And it is located, as we've often read, right beside the building where the Wojtyłas had their apartment, where they lived. And we had a chance to go into that building to walk through the very rooms where St. John Paul II was raised. And I remember reading at one point somewhere that you could look out of the bedroom window, you could look out of the kitchen window, and you could, the window into the church was immediately there. And it truly was immediately there. So he was always in the shadow of the Blessed Sacrament. So, you know, it's no wonder that that is a saintly family, and it's no wonder that he is such a great saint. So that was remarkable. And the museum there to him was, or his museum, that was really astounding, really, really astounding. So those two places just captured my heart. Another location that we went to that really is an unforgettable moment, but not at all in the same way, was going through Auschwitz and Birkenau. And, you know, oh, golly, you know, what do you say about that? I mean, you know, your feet are walking on the same ground that the feet of so many prisoners of war, you know, what would you call them? You know, so many hostages taken. What would be the language for it? So many people imprisoned there because of their nationality or because they were prisoners of war resisting, or all of the other individuals, you know, Catholics that were there. It was really, really quite gripping. Birkenau, probably because of St. Teresa Benedict of the Cross, just, I don't know, made an indelible mark, I think, on my memory, on my emotions. More to come on the other side of the program here. Wait for us through the break, 833-288-EWTN. 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
19: Have you ever noticed that most people think that rules apply to others but not to themselves? 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It's a loss of all the categories of respect and justice. G.K. Chesterton says that when the exception has become the rule, that is the worst of all possible tyrannies. When the cardinal, formerly known as Ratzinger, gave his final homily before the papal conclave, he said, "We are living under the tyranny of relativism." What is relativism? It's when there are no rules, only exceptions. 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
21: This is a digital moment with Sandra McDevitt. Did you know St. Therese of Lisieux found a way to curb her annoyance during evening prayer? Sitting in front of St. Therese was a nun who continually clicked her rosary. She realized that the devil must be mixed up in this because the nun's annoying habits filled her mind. So annoyed was she, perspiration formed on her brow. Realizing she must curb her annoyance, she offered the clicking up to God in patient suffering. Going further, she thought of a noise as music offered as a concert to Jesus. This was part of St. Therese's little way, showing holiness by offering up little things, not just big acts. Can you find your little way with someone who always annoys you? I'm Sandra McDevitt for EWTN Radio.
22: This is Sister Gianna Cassino. The month of October is dedicated to the Holy Rosary. Let us pray. In the name of the Father, and of the Son, and of the Holy Spirit. Amen. Hail Mary, full of grace, the Lord is with thee. Blessed art thou among women, and blessed is the fruit of thy womb, Jesus. Holy Mary, Mother of God, pray for us sinners, now and at the hour of our death. Amen. In the name of the Father, and of the Son, and of the Holy Spirit. Amen.
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16: Well, welcome back, everybody. You are listening to Women of Grace Live. I am Johnette Williams. Happy to be with you today. Freshly home from Poland. We got home last night, I don't know, about 10:30. Got to bed about 11:30. I'm feeling pretty good because I got a regular night's sleep. We'll see if that holds up, but I know it will hold up through the course of our time together today. Eager to hear from you here. If you were with us, of course, I want to hear from you. So many of you shared that you do listen to us on radio. Others of you, were sharing that you watch us on TV. Some of you really didn't know about either. You just showed up on the pilgrimage, and I really appreciated that. But I did invite you to get in touch with us, let us know about your experience. Or if you weren't with us in Poland, and the vast majority of you were not, obviously, perhaps you have been on pilgrimage somewhere else. Perhaps there is a shrine that you visited, or a church that you went to, or a location or site that made a deep impression on you. We certainly would love to hear from you too. The way that you do that is giving us a call, and here's that number again. It's toll free for you in North America. It's 833-288-EWTN. That's 833-288-3986. You use that same number to text us, and I welcome you to text your comments to us as well. So I was telling you, and we're going to go to Veronica in Anaheim, California here in just half a second. But I was telling you about the impression that Auschwitz had on me and Birkenau in a very special way because of St. Teresa Benedicta of the Cross. It's chilling there. It's chilling. And you sent something immediately. Part of that, I think, is because we have knowledge of what took place there. But I also think that in the midst of all of that misery and trial, there was great grace. We have two saints that have been canonized that came by way of that moment in Auschwitz, that were murdered there, along with so many others that were murdered there. And that's what it is. It was cold-blooded murder. It was the attempt to annihilate a people or anyone who was considered to be inferior to the race that Hitler was trying to raise up and to build. Just a maniacal moment in human history. I know that we have two that are canonized, but my sense is that there were many, many more. There were other priests that were there. There were seminarians that were there. There were religious sisters that were there. There were people of faith that were there that were praying. I'm sure that the Jewish people were praying. And so at the time, it's a kind of a paradoxical moment, because you're experiencing the heaviness and the weight that is there, that lingers there. But at the same time, there is this mixture of great hope, and there's this mixture of God's presence. So it's quite a unique experience. And if you've not been there, I would encourage you to do so. But I would also encourage you to be prepared, and I would encourage you to be prayed up too. Well, let's get to Veronica. She is in Anaheim, California this morning. iHeartRadio is the way. She's joining us. Good morning, Veronica. How are you?
0: Hi, good morning, everyone. I just wanted to share my story. I went to Zacatecas, Mexico, to see Santo Niño de Atocha, and it was just so beautiful to be there, see all the letters, people, you know, even, you know, gifts that they provided, you know. And I was, you know, we got a little tour there, but we also saw, like, the casket, which was, I was kind of, it was very interesting. Apparently that they brought the casket from the Philippines and they have it there. So it was just really interesting to see that. So, but overall, it was just a beautiful experience to see everyone's prayers, letters from years and years ago. So, but very, very nice to actually experience that and be there as well.
16: Well, Veronica, thank you so much for sharing your experience with us. And I have to agree with you. You know, when we go to these locations where there is great prayer that has gone up, even as I was explaining a moment ago about Auschwitz and Birkenau, when there's great prayer that goes on in a place, that prayer is palpable. There is a spiritual reality is there. And we oftentimes hear on Women of Grace talk about the fact that prayer changes the very atmosphere. And people will know that. I mean, oftentimes, you know, even within a Catholic church where the Blessed Sacrament is reserved, you can walk into a certain church and just feel that heaven is immediately present. And you can walk into others, and we know our Lord is there, but we don't have that same kind of sensation of heaven's witness being present. And I think that the difference is, it's the prayer that goes on. It's the prayer. You can walk into a Eucharistic chapel and immediately you're enveloped in that reality. Individuals that have a special location in their home where they pray, oftentimes in that location that is felt. So when you go to these big shrines and you go to these places where the faith is great, people are gathering and people are praying, you are walking into a grace-filled location, a grace-filled moment. And we can open ourselves to receive those graces. And I'm quite certain that it was something like that that you were experiencing there in Mexico. And, you know, we were in Guadalupe, Mexico in 2023 for the 100th anniversary of our Blessed Mother's apparitions to Juan Diego. Did I say 100th? It's not the 100th. What was it? It was like, I don't know, 500 or something. I have to do the math really fast. But I think it was 500. Just an incredible moment, an incredible reality. And you can feel it. You can feel it. It's just a truism. So I'm glad that was such a meaningful moment for you.

0: Ohio, and I am very, very eager to hear from you if you were with us on our journey, on our pilgrimage. Some of you, I'm sure, might be listening, but are a little jet lagged. I don't know. I'm going to keep asking you all week long, hoping that we do hear from some of you. But the fact of the matter is many of you have been to these special locations and have had these marvelous moments, and we're eager to hear from you today. Let's get to Jean. She's in Cleveland, Ohio, listening to us via the EWTN app. How are you, Jean?
1: Oh, fine. Thank you very much. I didn't get a chance to call yesterday when Sue Brickman was on, but I was just wondering, have you heard of a Sarah Young?
0: A Sarah Young. I don't know if I've heard of Sarah Young. Tell me about Sarah Young.
1: She had written a book called Jesus Calling, and a friend of mine had given me an audio version, you know, to listen to. She had the book. And she gave me an audio version to listen to. Well, it's no longer on my computer because I've gotten a different computer since then. But just recently, we both heard that it was New Age because it had automatic writing in it. And, of course, you know, we both thought, wow, you know, that's interesting because she had bought it at one of the Catholic bookstores in Cleveland.
0: Yes. Yeah, so here's the thing, and it's very unfortunate. I think that oftentimes we allow ourselves to be moved by trends, and this particular book has experienced a real wave of acclamation by many people. Sarah Young, I'm doing a little research here. There's also a book out there called God Calling, which is not good either. And I was trying to see if she was the author of that, and I haven't gotten a complete answer for you on that. I'll keep looking. But what I am reading here is that many spiritual directors, Catholic spiritual directors, are advising caution or recommending traditional Catholic alternatives. The review is very mixed on it, and it does suggest just by her own description of how this book came about, that it could be something that is related to automatic writing, if not automatic writing itself. Automatic writing is, basically the evil one working through someone. You know, even the evangelists, for example, were inspired by the Holy Spirit. But the Holy Spirit didn't take control of their hand and start writing the Gospels, all right, or writing those saints, Saint Paul, for example, who wrote the epistles. It's not the Holy Spirit taking over a body and using the body as an instrument. That is something that the devil does, and those those books that come by way of that would be books that we would automatically say, no, stay away from them. Now, it seems as though there is some consideration that this might have been the way that Jesus Calling came about. I don't understand this, though. You know, we have so many absolutely marvelous and fantastic books available to us that are wholly in line with the revealed teaching of sacred scripture, the revelation, the public revelation of sacred scripture, and the teachings of the church, that I don't know why anybody wants to go reading books that are not written by legitimate, acclaimed, Catholic authors whose books have received imprimaturs or whose books have been checked out by bishops and theologians of the Catholic Church. Why do we want to do that? Now, I'm thinking, for example, Jean, you know, people that want to read something really, really good, why not get Father Francis Fernandez's beautiful books, Conversation with God? You know, why not get that? That is what people should be reading. That follows the readings every day. Marvelous insight, not just about the gospel itself, but application to our own lives. You know, it's learning the gospel and applying the gospel. It's a twofold benefit. Why not that? Why not Father Gabriel of St. Mary Magdalene's beautiful book, Divine Intimacy, that gives you spiritual direction for every day based on the revealed truth of sacred scripture and the teachings of the church? Why don't we read some of these classics? Why are we going out there searching around? It's unnecessary. And I think that, again, with regard to Catholic bookstores, people that own them and have them are well-meaning, but we've got to be careful because not everything that is written by someone whose name is Catholic.

0: like, even if it's a priest, not everything would we consider to be according to the teachings of the church or the revealed truth or sacred scripture. There is a lot of New Age stuff that has popped into these writings, and we've got to be very, very careful. So I would just say, you know, not to use it. You know, not to use it. Get out to EWTN's religious catalog. Anything offered on religious catalog has been thoroughly read by theologians here at EWTN, whom we know and whom we trust. So I don't understand why we risk it. Besides all of that, as I've mentioned here on the air numbers of times, a Protestant understanding of certain basic concepts of Christian life are not the same. You know, the way in which a Protestant sees grace is not the same as what the church teaches. The way in which a Protestant interprets salvation, not the same. The way in which a Protestant interprets predestination, not the same. The way in which a Protestant interprets justification, not the same. The way in which a Protestant interprets repentance, not the same. So why do we want to open ourselves up to thoughts and ideas that could in some way influence and redirect us in a way that we don't want to go? So I would say no. I would say let's just stay away from it. It's suspect. First of all, because the woman's not Catholic. Second of all, because we there's mixed reviews about it. I want everybody to understand me. I am not saying that there are not worthy Christians outside of our Catholic faith. I'm not saying that. I'm not judging anybody's dedication and love of God. What I am saying is the theology is not the same. The understanding is not the same. Just look at the way in which, evangelical Protestants and fundamentalists, for example, regard our Blessed Lady. It's horrific and sad. So, you know, that's my opinion, Jean. Just because it's in a Catholic bookstore doesn't necessarily, that's not an imprimatur, right? So there you go, Jean. You got me on a soapbox there for a minute.
1: Yeah. No, fortunately, I hadn't read it, and it was last summer, and I hadn't read it, and the conversation about it just happened just like a couple weeks ago. And right. I don't even have it anymore because it's on my old computer, which I don't use anymore. I don't even know where it even is.
0: So, well, good. There's a blessing it's not on your new one. Oh, and let me correct myself. Francis Fernandez's books are In Conversation with God. The one that is objectionable is simply Conversations with God and the God Calling books, etc. So there you go, okay?
1: Thank you very much.
0: You're welcome. God bless you. We've got Barbara with us. She is in Massachusetts today, and she is with us via EWTN app as well. Hey, Barbara, how are you?
2: I'm great. How are you?
0: I'm dandy.
2: I'm so glad to hear that you got some rest. I was worried about you being back on the radio today. We didn't get that much time.
0: Oh, this is our precious Barb of Barb and Ed.
2: It is.
0: Okay. I got to tell you what. Barb sat, two behind me on the bus, along with her brother who came with her, and just enjoyed it. But Barb, it was just great to meet you. Just so, so delighted to meet both you and Ed and to have the time to spend
2: with you.
0: It's lovely.
2: Thank you. We feel the same. I don't even know where to start in sharing our experience. We saw so many incredible things, but what really stood out for me was how incredibly beautiful all of these churches were. Mm-hmm. But beyond the beauty of them all is we know that they were built out of love for Jesus and his beloved mother. And the Polish people have such a strong devotion to Blessed Mother. It's incredible. And no matter what the Polish people went through, and they have some really sad history, they never lost their faith. And the faith really kept them strong through all of it. And from going through this experience, I feel like I want to pray more, I want to learn more, and I want to share more of my faith with everyone. It was just such an incredible experience.
0: Well, Barb, we're going to put you on hold. Don't hang up. Stay with us. We'll come back to you after the break on the other side. And what Barb is sharing is the truth. I mean, it was really quite amazing. And the regard for the Polish people has always been strong in my heart. I grew up with a lot of people from Poland, or at least their ancestry from Poland in my youth. But to be there to hear their history, to know how they struggled, to see how it is that they've come back time after time, after invasion after invasion, after all kinds of regimes tried to break their backs. They've never lost their faith, and that's an incredible reality. More to come. You can call us 2-833-288-EWTN. That's 833-288-3986. We want to hear from you. We're going to be right back. Stay tuned.
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0: Well, welcome back, everybody. You are listening to Women of Grace Live. I am Johnette Williams. Very happy to be with you today, freshly home from Poland. Jack and I got in late last night, and here we are. I am on the air with you today talking about this wonderful trip, inviting you, if you were with us, to give us a call here and share your experience with everyone who is listening, because in some way, we can help for them to at least get a taste of what we experienced, and perhaps something we say will really inspire them today. And maybe you've been to a different shrine and had a marvelous experience. We would love to hear about it. Maybe you've been to a different country and have visited many shrines like we did recently, and would love to know that too. Here's the number. It's toll free for you right here in North America. It's 833-288-EWTN. That's 833-288-3986. You use that same number to text us. We will receive your text message as well. Barb is with us in Massachusetts. I was telling you before the break that she and her brother Ed made the trip together. We enjoyed them so much. And she was sharing with us that so many of the shrines were absolutely exquisite. And it's the truth. And the love that went into the building of those shrines was really something that was not only visible, but something that could be received emotionally. So go ahead, Barb, finish up for us there and tell us some more.
2: I was just going to say Bishop Walter Scheid was incredible. His words were so inspiring, and I know that they touched so many hearts. And I left there with my heart so full of love, so full of gratitude. And the people that we shared this experience with were incredible, and we just all came together in faith, and that was the most beautiful part of everything.
0: Oh, Barbara, you know, I want to comment on what you're sharing there. And that is true. It was a very special gathering of people, and we all enjoyed each other. And I said to someone, you know, there was not one difficult moment other than the fact that we kept, you know, so we had occasionally somebody would wander off. We'd have to go find them or locate them. But there was not one moment of contention among all of the people who joined us. It was, you know, the harmony that was there and the love that was there and the fun that was there, as well as, you know, the help and assistance that was there for each other, was a beautiful work of God. And we got to see that tapestry, I think, being sewn that made us this lovely picture of pilgrims. I enjoyed it so much, and I'm so glad you gave us a call today. Thank you. It was just a lovely opportunity, and I'm just glad that you and Ed were able to make it and to be with us. And I hope that this is not the last time. I hope we see each other again. Thanks, Barb. God bless you. We've got Gerard with us. He is a first-time caller, and he is in Kansas City, Kansas. And I'm ringing my bell for you, Gerard. He's listening on Sirius XM. Station 130. Excuse me, I got a little choked up there, Gerard. How are you today?
7: Hello, Jeanette. Well, probably a little jet lagged. But got a decent night's sleep and so blessed to be part of the Women's of Grace, this pilgrimage. It was the best spiritual experience of my life. I don't know if I could top it. It was so wonderful. Everything we did, all the places, all the churches. I mean, you kind of think you see one beautiful church and you don't know how it can top it, and the next one tops it. It's just one church after another was just so amazing, so beautiful.
0: Absolutely, Gerard. What moment spoke to you the most? Can you isolate a moment?
7: I can isolate a moment, and I really think it was, somebody asked me that a couple of times already, and I think the key moment was when I realized we were in Mass with Bishop William Walter Scheid, and he was using the same chalice at Mass that St. Maximum Colby used. And I go, I don't know how you could attend a Mass that would be any better than that right there. That spoke volumes to me. That was a blessing of the whole trip, I think, of all.
0: Well, you know, Gerard, I have to share that. I mentioned it earlier in the program. I had the very same reaction, and my heart was just absolutely filled with joy that Bishop Walter Scheid had the opportunity to use that chalice. And I asked him afterwards, what was that like? He said, it was just unbelievable for me. And, you know, again, of many of the different places that we saw, I would say that this was maybe even the most humble of all of them. I mean, you know, it's just a little chapel, but boy, oh boy, could you sense the presence of a saint there. And everybody was so kind to us there. People were kind to us everywhere we went. I really felt that the Polish people opened us all with wonderful arms and embraces of love with the service that they gave to us. So I'm glad that made such a deep impression on you. It matches my impression too. And that adoration chapel there, you know, was just, I don't know. I don't even know what to say about it. It was just remarkable. I didn't want to leave. I just wanted to stay there forever. So it was beautiful. We so enjoyed having you, Gerard. Thank you, thank you, thank you for coming.
7: Yeah. I was just going to say, the Polish people, so welcoming, but also so resilient, how they could go from the kind of devastation that they went through, whether they went through the prison camps or whether they went through the bombings or whatever, that the resiliency of the people to come back and just give and give and give more.
0: Yes, and they did. And I mean, you know, and Ola, who was our tour guide, marvelous tour guide, you know, shared with us about the numbers of invasions that they suffered through the many years, and yet they always bounced back. Somebody shared something with me too, and I haven't fact checked this, but I'm sure that it must be true, that the president of Poland just recently, or whatever, I'm calling him president because of our president, I'm not really sure if what his title is, but the man in charge, you know, of the country of Poland, just last week made the statement that the crucifix would hang in every public building. there was a movement afoot to try to take the crucifixes out of the public buildings, and he came back and said, no, the crucifix will hang there. He said, this is intrinsic to our culture. This is part of our culture, and the crucifix will stay. Some people unhappy because it's a religious symbol, but he said it is a religious symbol, but it's also a statement about our culture. Could you imagine if there was a crucifix in every public building in the United States of America? That would be incredible. So I just think that is a great, you know, contemporary example of the faith of this people and the wonder with which they are able to resist, you know, forwarding kinds of movements that would in some way annihilate that which is so much a part of their nationality and their national history. Gerard, thank you so much for coming, and thanks so much for calling today. I so appreciate it.
7: Thank you, Johnette, and thank you for getting the trip. I appreciate it. Thank you so much.
0: You're so welcome, Gerard. We enjoyed you so much and so happy to have had the opportunity to meet you. Let's not be strangers, Gerard. Let's not be strangers. 833-288-EWTN. That's 833-288-3986 is the way that you can join us today. We have Debbie with us. She is in Massachusetts listening to us via Station of the Cross. Good morning to you, Debbie.
8: Hello. How are you doing today?
0: I'm doing really well. How are you doing?
8: Can you hear me?
0: I sure can. You're on the air, Debbie. Debbie, are you there? Oh, I don't know. Something happened to Debbie. She will get back in touch with us, I hope. Do call us back, Debbie. We would like that. Here's a message. We need to pray really hard for the people under 40 in Poland. The young people are as secular as their ancestors were Catholic. And, you know, this is true. There's no question about it. You know, it was very westernized. I suppose that I don't know why that shocks me. You know, in my mind, I figure, well, we're going to go there and, you know, traditional Polish food is going to be everywhere, right? Traditional baked goods. And there were a lot more traditional baked goods than traditional food, though it could be had. And we did enjoy it when we had the opportunity. One particular night, we all went, you know, we were taken to a very traditional Polish restaurant, and it was delicious. But, you know, so much of the United States is there. So we've, you know, all of the chains are there, and I'm talking about the fast food places. They're everywhere. They're everywhere. I'm not going to name them. You know who they are and what they are. They were everywhere. In addition to that, you know, a lot of the main clothing chains, very present there. So it's very much like in some ways walking into things that are quite familiar, and then in other ways things that are very, very different. But we do see that influence, and just as we need to pray for our young people who are under 40 here in this country, we need to pray for that same generation. Those same generations, I should say, of young people in Poland. And I want to say this, too. We are beginning to see those buds of burgeoning Christianity happening here in the United States. We're beginning to see that new springtime beginning to be made apparent here in the U.S. And I'm hoping that that's the same there, because I did see a number of young people who we're walking into churches, etc. And so we're going to continue to pray, though. We have to pray for everybody. There's no question about that. That's one of the reasons why God's given you life and me life at this very same period in time. So we, you know, certainly don't want to give up on what we've been called to do. 833-288-EWTN. That's 833-288-3986. We're taking your calls about anything today, because we always do. But, you know, I kind of put a little emphasis on pilgrimages, people that have been with us most recently on this trip that we just got back from, or if you've been somewhere that's really impressed you. Now here, we've got a caller calling back. I think it was the woman that we lost. Hopefully she's going to be on soon. But here is something that is another question that came in. What is grace? This is a text question that came in. What is grace, and how do you know we receive it when doing things such as praying or participating in the sacraments. It seems like a transaction, but I want to understand it fully because I myself would love to receive it and be holier. Thank you. Allie from Columbus, Ohio. All right, so a transaction, I understand what you're moving toward there with the use of that word, a transaction. I give you this, you give me that. Kind of like in a more secular way of looking at an exchange. But what we're talking about here with grace is really and truly this. The Catechism tells us that grace is a participation in the divine life. And this is not an exchange. This is an entry into love. This is an entry into the one who is love. And it isn't like, I'm going to do this, Lord. I'm going to pray and you're going to give me this. Or, you know, I'm going to receive the sacrament of reconciliation or the sacrament of Eucharist and you're going to give me this. It isn't that kind of a thing. It's not that kind of a quid pro quo in that way. It's not that at all. What this is opening ourselves up to the reality of the one who is always with us. It is an opening up to a moment of divine and holy union. It is offering ourselves to the Lord to receive He who is always offering Himself to us. God is always giving Himself to us. The definition for love given to us by John Paul II, now saint, is that love is an act, not an emotion. Love is an act of total self-donation. So if God is love and love is an act of total self-donation, that means that God is always totally giving Himself, totally self-donating Himself to us. That is God's divine and holy posture. That is His nature. That is who He is. And what we're doing in our time of prayer, what we're doing in recollecting ourselves through the course of the day and just giving a shout out to our Lord, what we're doing when we receive the sacraments is we are now embracing, receiving that which is always being given, and then giving ourselves back to the one who is self-donation. So it's like you wouldn't say, you know, well, okay, to your husband, okay, so I'm going to do the dishes and you're going to give me this in exchange. That's not what love is. Love is a gift. And that's what it is. When you say, you mentioned something here about, you know, how do we know we receive it? Well, you know, sometimes there are little spiritual favors that we experience. They're called consolations that we experience when we sense the activity of the Holy Spirit within us, right? And there are little telltale signs of that. Sometimes that happens. But whenever we are, and let me just say this, you know, God denies us nothing. We deny ourselves of God. God does not deny Him, does not deny us of Himself. We deny ourselves of God, okay? So we have to understand that. So when we say to the Lord, I open myself to you, Lord. I offer myself to you. Father God, help me to enter into your never failing, always present love. And we don't evaluate our reception by way of our emotion. So we know that we can trust God. We know that when God says, you know, when St. John tells us that God is love, when we know that Father God tells us in John 3:16, for God so loved the world, is like God saying, I so loved you, I gave my only begotten Son for you, that you might believe in Him and have everlasting life. We take God at His word. We take God at His word, and we know that we're receiving, even if we have no palpable experience of that. It's just like with, you know, somebody that we love, a child, a husband, a parent. You know, we know they love us. We trust in that love. We're not always walking around with hearts and flowers, you know, and singing birds in our heart, you know. But we know it. We know it. And we act in it, and we act through it, and we act as if we felt it. All right. So we move in the reality of it, whether the sensate experience of it is there or not. So we know it in faith. That's what faith is. Faith is that. We know it in confidence in God. We know it in trust of God. We know it in the hope of God. So we know it. So, you know, we have to kind of like refashion the way in which we look at this gift that God's offering us, which is the totality of himself, and strive to the best of our ability to totally self-donate to him too, which he will continue to give us opportunities to do that. They're called the vicissitudes of life, to love him in good times and to love him in the tough times too. So I'm not sure that I'm answering your question the way that you were hoping, but you know, you say that you would, you know, but I want to understand it fully because I myself would love to receive it and be holier. And here's the thing. When you receive the sacraments worthily and with the love and desire of God or for God in your heart, as you say that you do, just by that very description that I read there from your message, then here's the fact of the matter. You are being made holy by God. Here's the thing. Holiness is not something we achieve. Holiness is something we receive. And what is that? Holiness is God. So you are receiving it when you receive worthily the sacraments and when you open your heart for gift that God is presenting to you by way of his own divine being and your gift of self. And sometimes we say to the Lord, you know, Father God, I want to love you more. And I just got to tell you right now, I don't know. I'm so self-focused. Help me. Help me to do everything for you. And the lives of the saints give us good witness. I'll tell you know, get to know Therese of Lisieux. She will show you the little way. We're writing a study on that. You can take it. It'll do something wonderful for you. All right, we've got Carolyn out there. She is a first-time caller. I want to get to her because we're close to the end of the show here. We've got 3 minutes to go. And she is in Buffalo, New York. Ooh, and I'm ringing my bell. Hi, Carolyn.
9: How are you, Jeanette?
0: Good morning.
9: Morning.
0: So what's going on, sweetie pie?
9: Yeah, so I was fortunate enough that my son surprised me for Mother's Day of 2024, and he took me to Poland for the first time.
0: Oh, you're kidding me. Oh, how beautiful is that? And what did you think?
9: It was. So we went to Jasna Góra, and we went to St. Faustina's Divine Mercy. We also were right in Krakow. And I'm sure you probably went to St. Mary's Basilica and saw the trumpeter in the tower.
0: Yes, we did. Yes, we did. We did that, I want to say yesterday, but that's not true. We were flying yesterday. The day before, our last day there, we did that. Yes, it was wonderful.
9: Isn't it beautiful? And so it's so nice to hear the horses, like their hooves clopping on the brick roads while you set out and ate right in the square.
0: It is. It is. And what Carolyn is talking about is that this marvelous cathedral called St. Mary's that is in the old town, the old part of Krakow, which goes back centuries and centuries and centuries, as does that church. I think that's one of the things, Carolyn, that always bowls me over going to Europe is the history. You know, you're walking on the same streets that were there like in the 1600s and even before that, you know, 1200s in some cases. It's just a tremendous thing. And of course, you know, in locations like that, they oftentimes have carriages that you can pop into and, you know, a tour guide on that in that carriage that will take you through the town. And the horses were beautifully decorated. They were just so pretty and so attractive and so well taken care of. But to hear the clops of the horses, you know, you could close your eyes and kind of picture yourself in a former way of time. So that was really quite amazing. Jasna Góra, for those who are not familiar with that, is basically a fortress that was built. And in the midst of that fortress is the shrine to Our Lady of Częstochowa, the Basilica Shrine to Our Lady of Częstochowa, that will absolutely knock your socks off. She's also known as the Black Madonna, and many of you might know of her under that title. And Divine Mercy, that absolutely beautiful. I have to say, though, Carolyn, that, you know, some of the little chapels I preferred to the big one, because the big one is really big and very, very modern. And I loved St. Faustina's Church that is there on the property. Oh, I was hoping for a response there, but we're into this last minute. Carolyn, thank you so much for calling. I am so happy that you had the opportunity to visit Poland and that your son took you. And friends, you know, just thank you very much for indulging me today and in going through some of what I've recently experienced. It was a marvelous trip. I'm hoping you'll join us for an upcoming pilgrimage. We're going to be thinking about the next one here real soon. And if you have an opportunity to just even enjoy the beautiful places in this country that can give us a sense of the majesty and the wonder of God, get there and do that. Many of you have beautiful cathedrals right there in your own hometown, beautiful churches. Visit them. Just open yourself to the majesty of God. Love you all. We'll be back tomorrow. God bless. Bye.
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12: Hello?
13: Mother?
12: Hey, where are you from?
13: Chicago, Illinois.
12: What's wrong?
13: Well, I married a man with three children 23 years ago, and I developed multiple sclerosis like 11 years ago. Found out a year and a half ago he'd been having an affair, and finally now decided he wants to be with this other woman. And I raised his kids Catholic, and I did all the right things, and now I'm all alone, and I'm a cripple, and I just don't understand how God can do that. If you're a good Christian, how does he allow all these bad things to happen?
12: Yeah, I know how you feel. My mother used to feel that way. For years and years and years, my mother never went to church. She was all kind of angry with God, see? She's a good woman, but things just didn't work out. But I can tell you one thing. She was faithful. Hard, but faithful. God isn't mean. Don't say that. Don't blame God for what your husband did. You were a faithful mother and wife, and God is pleased with that. You have a great cross. There's no getting away from it. But don't put the cross of bitterness on top of what you already have, because that's where you get hopeless. I want you to take this cross that's yours and give it to Mary, our mother. All the people abandon her son. She knows what it means to be abandoned. She knows how you feel. She understands. Go to Mary.
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17: You know, we can spend way too much time dreaming, way too much time complaining. 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Congrats! But that's not your cue to start whining. It's your call to do something. The early Christians saw everything that was wrong in their world. I don't think they spent all their time complaining about Caesar's policies. They simply got to work building the kingdom of God until in a few hundred years, the church had outgrown and transformed the biggest empire on earth. They changed the world. Stop whining. Stop waiting for somebody else to fix all the problems you're seeing. If you're a baptized, confirmed Christian, that means you are commissioned to be God's presence in the world. You are commissioned to build His kingdom here and now. What are you waiting for?
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20: Okay, let's pray. In the name of the Father, and the Son, and the Holy Spirit, amen. Great God of love and mercy, we ask you to be with us, to send your angels to guard us and protect us, to reveal to us the truth about the angels, that we may use them and listen to them and obey them, that we may one day live with you for all eternity in heaven. We beg you these things, Holy Father, in Jesus' name, amen. Amen. Father, Son, Holy Spirit, amen. Angels, of course, are part of creation. You know, they were there before we were there. You know, an angel by definition is a spiritual being. They have no corporal body. They don't have any body. And again, like someone, when I was at Chicago a couple weeks ago, they taped everything and they put it out on YouTube on my DVD, on my my mission. And so, of course, I go off on something as normal, you know, and I'm talking about, of course, when you die, you don't become an angel, right? You're always going to be a human being. And as we dealt with here, human beings, by definition, are the union of body and soul. And so I says, when you die, you will not get wings when the little bell rings. You will sit there and you will always be. Angels are an altogether different reality than a man. We're totally different, 100% different. And so he says, well, what happens? You know, so a guy says, oh, I was listening to this, Father. Now, please explain to me. Well, as soon as that happens, I don't have the time or the energy to sit there and to go into this, because then I become a teacher. And like I often say in my time on EWTN, you know, all the theological questions, you need to call Father Mitch Pacwa. He knows everything. I don't, you know, and I don't, and again, I just, I don't have to sit there and go through this, how you will never become an angel. He says, well, what happens when you die? Because when you die, it's when the soul and the body separate, right? And then you go to the judgment, as we talked about a couple weeks ago. But though that happens, we get our bodies back at the end, and you will never become an angel. These realities are different than us realities, right? They are a totally different creation. You know, now, and again, there is the creation at the beginning of the world. There was the physical creation, the spiritual creation, and the creation of man. You know, three distinct forms. And so we got to do, you know, just get that. Now, there have been times, of course, that the angels have taken on corporality, right? They've taken on bodies, correct? Remember Tobit, and he's walking, and he's with this man, and he finds out he's an angel. I am an angel, you know, oh, geez, okay. So for whatever reason, it's been shown that angels can take bodily form, but that's not who they are. Okay? So when we deal with this, this is paragraphs 328 to 336. The catechism doesn't deal a lot with angels, except saying that there's something we must believe in. You know, there's something that we're created by God, different reality, and we need to believe in them. And in the Old Testament, who did not believe in angels? So the two big choirs in the Old Testament, the two big parts of the Sanhedrin. Sadducees. The Sadducees did not believe in angels or resurrection or anything else. So the Pharisees believed this. So again, not only is angels, the teaching of angels, strong in the Catholic faith, but it's also strong in the Christian faith. It's also strong in the Judas faith, Judaism. It's also strong in Islam. It's very strong, of course, in Mormonism, you know, because their whole thing is based on what an angel says. But anyway, so angels have always been part of, from the beginning, created by God. And in the Catechism, it says the angels were created for Jesus. You know, they were created for Jesus Christ. Now, the way we separate the angels, here we separate the angels on the nine different choirs. And again, most of this is from the church fathers. And then, of course, Middle Ages and that, when you have all the, you know, they used to sit there and argue in the Middle Ages, how many angels can sit on the top of a pin? I guess they had nothing better to do in those days. I have no idea. But they would sit there and they broke these things and they determine how many of this and what's this and these are all the choirs and they sing before God and that, that. So they come up with the nine choirs of angels. These top three deal with God. These second three deal with creation. And these last three deal with us or man. Okay? So the seraphim are the ones who deal with God. They cry out, holy, holy, holy is the Lord God Almighty, who was, who is, and is to come, as you see in the book of Revelation. These deal with praising God. Now, we'll see later that Lucifer comes from the seraphim. You know, he was the highest of the choirs of angels, and we'll deal with that reality later. Now, the ones we deal with most are these last two here, correct? Now, the word angel, by definition, and St. Augustine was very big about this, angel means messenger. So there's a messenger. By definition, the purpose of an angel is to bring forth the message of God, to tell us what God wants of us. And again, in the Old Testament, there's lots of angels. You know, the angel stopped Abraham from killing his son. You know, but it's God who's telling him through the angel, don't you dare kill your son. It's the angel who speaks to what, you know, there's again, angels and Hannah. Hannah's helped by the angel. You know, again, I don't have time to go through all the Old Testament messages, but we go all the way down to the angel Gabriel, of course, and we get to Gabe. What does he do? He's the biggest one. He announces what? The Annunciation. He's other places too. He announces that Christ will become born. And so he brings forth the message of God and asks that. And so he's one of the what? He's an archangel, correct? So he's one of the archangels. There's seven archangels according to tradition. You know, we only deal with primarily three. I never knew there were seven angels until I took the kids from St. Luke's years ago when I was the assistant over there, and we went down to Our Lady of Guadalupe in Mexico City. And then outside of there, there's a place that has a well that St. Michael the Archangel was supposed to have appeared to and made this well reality. And there's a whole order of religious priests and brothers that deal with the archangels. And so they have the seven archangels, and they have them all named and everything and what they do. We're not going to deal with that here. But it's interesting because, you know, these guys were just so focused on the angels and what they do, because these angels come and help us and protect us. And we used to always pray to St. Michael at the masses, the low masses, and some places still do. It's amazing how it was suppressed, you know, on purpose by the church, and yet we bring it back, and it's more and more places bring back the archangel, the prayer to St. Michael the Archangel. And the reason it was suppressed in the old mass is because they kept adding things to the mass. And so the church says, let's keep the mass. Prayers and devotion should be separated from the mass. And yet, again, people sit there and say, no, let's bring it back. Okay, it doesn't really matter one way or the other. We want to sit there and we are dealing with these. All these things deal with God, as we say. These things deal with creation, the planets, and different things. And these three are to deal with us and help us. Now, according to the teaching of the church and from Jesus himself, all of us have an angel, correct? All of us have an angel, and that's a guardian angel, given to us the moment of our conception. Some people say, well, how about if we're baptized, we get an angel, right? No, you get an angel. Everyone has an angel. Be they atheist, be they Protestant, be they Islam, whatever. Everybody has an angel from God. And the purpose of your guardian angel is to get you to heaven. Main purpose. And so the angel, again, when I was down there with these guys, they would talk about martyr angels. And that is all the people God gave a guardian angel to, and the person they were given didn't go to heaven. And so they become like these martyrs, like, oh, my guy didn't get to heaven, or my girl didn't get to heaven. And that's their job, is to get people to heaven. And they're also our job to protect us in different things. But again, you know, I was down at EWTN for the guardian angel. I had mass down there, 2 years ago. And I got in all kinds of trouble. I've always had great devotion to my angel. And I didn't have and again, let's deal with the guardians here for a moment. They're here to protect us. And again, when I was a kid, I grew up in Pittsburgh, as we all know, and I was at my grandmother's house. Now, in the north side of Pittsburgh, houses are like row houses and different things, and you have the houses, and you have trees, and you have cars on both sides of the road, you know, very, very, very close, you know, not like a lot of people live in the area and they live outside of all this stuff. So, you know, house, everybody had front porches, everybody sat in the front porch, we all did that. Then there's where you parked your car. Nobody had garages. And then right across the street was another house and their car, da da da. So we used to play when I was a kid there. And we were at my grandmother's house and everybody's sitting on the front steps. And as we're all sitting on the front steps, my ball goes across the way and I start running for the ball. I might have been 5 years old, 4 or 5 years old. And of course, not paying any attention, a car comes. And literally, I got pulled back. Literally, someone grabbed me and pulled me back away from the car. And I'm crying, of course, because I almost got killed. And I says to my grandmother, I says, well, who pulled me? Who grabbed me? And she says, what do you mean, who grabbed you? You just pulled back. And I said, no, so I thought someone grabbed me. And so then it was like, oh, it must have been your angel. But it was a physical reality for me that as I was running across the street, I felt someone grab me and literally pull me back. And I thought it was one of my family members. It was not. And so from an early age, I had, guardian angel. And then I'll never forget, I was going to Titusville back home one night, and I'm driving on 8. And I don't know if you ever noticed, but like yesterday, I decided to come back that way. I was down in Scranton yesterday. And 80, you can cut off and save like a half hour if you go through the back way, Cook Forest and everything. And it's funny on 8 and that, within a half a mile, I saw 10 dead deer there. They're all over. Once again, I always say a prayer to guardian angel. I'm driving, it's night. Then all of a sudden, I sat there and my seatbelt pulled me back. You know, it's literally, I'm driving and all of a sudden, the seatbelt grabs hold and pulls me back. And I'm thinking, what the heck is this? And as the seatbelt pulls me back, I slow down to sit there and think, why am I seatbelt? And then out comes a deer right smack in front of me that I would have hit if I wasn't stopped. So again, I said, whoa. Now again, when I was in EWTN, Father Peterson, again, got me in trouble, as he always has throughout my life. And when I was a young seminarian, I'm at Avila House, which is now Hope House, and which we're going to be continuing working on. And as I'm at Hope House, or Avila House in those days, I'm on one of my retreats there, and Pete says, I think it had to be a couple times I was there, one of them was for my priesthood retreat. And he says, so what's the name of your guardian angel? I don't know, Pete. What's the matter with you? What's the name of my guardian angel? You know, I'm not one of those ones that all go, oh, I don't know. Tell me. He says, well, you got to get to know the name of your guardian angel. I said, okay, I got to get to know the name of my guardian angel. Well, how am I going to get to know the name of my guardian angel there, Pete? And he says, well, you sit there and you Ask God to reveal to you the name of your guardian angel when you go to the Bible and you sit before Jesus and you say, God, reveal to me the name of my guardian angel. Then you open up the Bible and the first name you come to, that's the name of your guardian angel. Joy. Okay, so I went down in front of the Blessed Sacrament at Avalahas. I knelt in front of the Blessed Sacrament and I said, Jesus, reveal to me the name of my guardian angel. And I opened up the Bible and it says, we want Barabbas. Barabbas, huh? That's the name of my guardian angel. Isn't that great? So my first cat, I named Barabbas. You know, I used to have a cat and I called him Barabbas in honor of my guardian angel. So of course, I'm telling the story on EWTN for the daily mass. And again, it's laughing. I said, I don't even know if this is real, but I said, my spirits director, asked me about the name of my guardian angel and has revealed to me the name of my guardian angel. Well, later on that day, I'm doing my hoyar in the chapel of the down at EWTN, and the head of the theology department's waiting for me. I come out of the chapel, and he says, are you Father Richards? Yeah. And he goes, you told everybody to name their guardian angel. I said, I did not tell everybody to name the guardian angel. I was telling a story, and if you noticed, I said, I don't even know if this is real, but he says, it's forbidden to name your guardian angel. I says, where is it forbidden? You know, so I start fighting with the poor guy. Where is it? Don't you have more important things to do than to fight with me about naming the guardian angel? And he sat there and he says, it's forbidden. And he gave me the document. And there is a document in the Catholic Church, out of Rome, which says you are forbidden to name your guardian angel. Now, the reason this document came out was because, you know, it's one of the things on the angels, and it came out from liturgical things. Now, I don't think that it's full dogma. It's not dogma. It was, you know, one of the... Anyway, the reason it came out was because Mother Angelica on EWTN one day talked about naming her guardian angel. So Rome came out and says, no, you can't do that, because to name your guardian angel, to name anything is to what? Do you remember? To have power over it. So if you name your angel, then you have power over it, and it's the other way around. Your angel has power over you. But I did not talking about naming your guardian angel, did I? I talked about, and what Pete told me, is let God reveal to you the name of your angel. An altogether different reality, now is it? So you're not naming your guardian angel. You're not taking power over your guardian angel. You're not sitting there saying, I'm in charge of you. You're asking God to reveal to you the name of your angel. Now, I'd encourage you not to do that. I don't want to get in any more trouble. But I always call my name, my guardian angel, Barabbas, no matter what. So I really don't care. So the reality is, the point is this. You need to get to know your angel. Your angel has been given to you by God. And remember, if you ever read anything by St. Pio, St. Padre Pio, he constantly talked about, send me your angel. He would say, pray to your angel because today you're going to be in an accident and all these things. And the people would be protected. And so, and Padre Pio could see his angels, right? You know, again, if you ever read the life of Padre Pio, and he's in our lifetime, right? He died when I was still alive, when I was born. I mean, in my lifetime, he died. But what happens, and he had the, you know, the stigmata and everything. If you don't know anything about Padre Pio, I'd encourage you to get this. Because, again, a man in our lifetime, modern, Pope John Paul II talked with him, visited him, different things. Anyway, so the demons were once beating the heck out of, I mean, beating him physically, torturing the Padre Pio. And Padre Pio starts crying out to his angel to protect him. And his angel is dancing around his head singing, la, la, la, la, la. And so, and Padre Pio is being beaten up. And so then the demons finally leave him. The angel gets in. And then Padre Pio yells at his angel for not protecting him. You know, and I go, well, that's just another weird thing. But the reality is, he could see his angels. He had great, great devotion to his angels. And the reason God has given us angels, of course, is to get us to heaven, but it's to guard us. They just didn't do good to Padre Pio. Guard us and protect us and lead us into the will of God and to get us to heaven. Okay, so these are the things that the angels are there to guard us, to lead us, to and the will of God, and to also get us into heaven. But he's also there to guard us. Again, I always pray to my guardian angel before I fly, before I drive, before anything, you know. And I say the traditional prayer. Remember the traditional prayer? O guardian angel, my guardian dear, to whom God's love and trust thee here, ever this day or night be at my side to light and guard, to rule and guide. Amen. And so, again, a prayer that you can say to your angel every day to know that you're never in this stuff alone. You're never in Christianity alone. You always have someone to help you. And too many people think that they're trying, they got to do this by themselves. And you don't. From the moment you were created, God gave someone explicitly to you to help you and to guard you.

0: It's where they used to, the castle of St. Michael, where they used to guard and protect the Holy Father. And there's an underground, there's a thing that would take them to there. And it was, and one of the story goes is he was in, they were Islam, or Muslims were coming to take over. And then he saw, the Pope saw the glorious angel Michael standing there to defend the city. And so they named the place after St. Michael. But Michael is the one who we see in Revelation cast Satan into hell. He's the one that casts Satan into hell. And so whenever you see anything with St. Michael, any kind of picture, he's always got his, you know, the sword, or he got the spear, and he's stamping on the devil, you know. And there's, I just saw one in when I was in Chicago. They have this big one for about $700. I have to get it for out at the place. But anyway, it's this big Michael just killing the demon. And so with us, again, one of the best ways to deal with what we're going to deal with next week is Saint Michael defend us in battle. That Michael's the one who goes against Satan, who sits there and throws him and casts him into hell. You know, even though the Satan is a higher angel, with God, God can do anything, right? So Michael the archangel defends him. Raphael is the one who brings what? Healing, right? He's the one that was with Tobit. And remember the story of Tobit. He goes with him and walks with him to protect him. And he goes with Tobias, and his father Tobit is blind, right? And it's Raphael who sits there and says, take the fish oil, the fish stomach or something, and put it inside on the eyes of Tobit. And so he brings healing. And so Gabriel's the one. And there's a beautiful, in Fargo, North Dakota, I was at a church there, Saints Anne and Joachim. And it's a big church in Fargo, just built. And they had these little, you know, it used to have the little side altars. Well, they built these little side chapels. And one of the one is this the chapel of Raphael, Saint Raphael, the angel. And the reason that he has that is that where people is. And in the center of it, there's a big chair. And it's just a little chapel. But that's where they do the anointing of the sick. And there's a beautiful painting of Saint Raphael there, bringing the oil, bringing the stuff so we can, and then the whole, it's beautiful, beautiful little chapel. And it's for Raphael who brings healing. And again, Gabriel is the big messenger of God, right? He's the one who tells us that, you know, will you become the mother of God? He goes to, he announces, he's the big one. And he's the one most depicted in scripture, I mean, in art, because him and Mary, the reality of him and Mary. So again, and the other angels, the archangels, all have different things. But again, all this, when it comes what they do and all that, is theological speculation, right? The first one who dealt with this the most was St. Augustine. And so St. Augustine sits there, and we're talking about invisible realities. And this is how, again, we explain the invisible realities. But again, there is no explicit, this is it. You must believe this and only this. This is what tradition gives us through the teaching of the church. But it isn't like, I would not die over, there are the dominations of the fourth of the choirs of angels. Will you die for that?
1: No.
0: Will you die over the Eucharist?
1: Yes.
0: You know, so again, this is theological speculation and theology to help us to explain the invisible realities around us. All this. Now again, that's why the catechism only has this many paragraphs dealing with angels. So again, a lot of people take these things and say, this is what we believe and only what we believe, and if you don't believe it, you're not Catholic. No, this isn't one of those realities. These are traditional things that come to us. But the main thing we deal with is that the angels are here to help us, to guard us, and protect us. Now, the fallen angels, and we'll deal with that in the story of Lot, and again, the whole reality of, there's a lot of, with the fallen angels having sex with people, you know, and especially with the Sodom and Gomorrah thing, because they don't have it. But remember, two angels come to Sodom and Gomorrah. These are not the fallen angels, but they're two beautiful men. And this is why Sodom and Sodomites, you know, the whole reality, which we have children here, we're not going to go into it too much. But they see these two beautiful men who are angels, and what do they want to do? They want to be intimate with the men. Which is where we get sodomy from, right? It's from this. And the two men are angels. And of course they're beautiful, and of course, but the people want to have intimacy.

0: with them, and we all know what kind of intimacy we're talking about, right? So, and that's why Sodom and Gomorrah is destroyed, you know, over that. So again, these are all things in the history. The angels are not named, we have no idea, but again, they take on physical bodies for this reality. So that's part of that. And we go to the whole New Testament. And again, in the New Testament, we see that not only does the angel come and talk to Mary, but also talks to Joseph, right? And when he talks to Joseph, and how does he talk to Joseph? Do you remember? In a dream. And again, sometimes our angels can talk to us in our dreams. Who was very big on dreams in our time, again, was St. John Bosco. You know St. John Bosco? St. John Bosco, who started the Salesians, he was a... He dealt a lot with kids, and his order is one of the biggest orders in the world, but we don't have much of them in America. We have a few places of Salesians, but they're all over the world, and they're very, very powerful order, a very strong order. And when I was a kid, we had, my mother, when she was a kid, had a St. John Bosco prayer book, and it was had different things with angels in that, but one of the things, as an aside, it had in there was there was the prayer for dying. This is a prayer for a happy death. And I still got the book, and I don't say the prayer anymore because it was kind of a morbid prayer. And it says, "Oh my Jesus, when I'm laying there for my last breaths, and my crucifix that I clutch, without my permission, falls out of my hand, Lord Jesus, have mercy on me. When I'm sitting there looking at the crucifix with my last breath, and my eyes start to close, and you're the last one I see. Oh, Jesus, have mercy on me." And it goes through the whole thing about dying. And it's like, and I used to say this when I was 7 years old. And I think it really gave me my theology I have today. But the reality is, it was just this, all this stuff. Okay, you got to prepare about dying. You got to prepare for all this stuff, reality. But again, the best thing I can always tell us is everything God gives us, He gives us, everything God creates, He creates for our good. Right? Again, when Jesus was in the Garden of Gethsemane, who helped him? An angel. When he was being tempted, who helped him? An angel. And so with us, that says the same thing. So when we're distressed, when we're being tempted, God sends angels for us. You know, again, the other night I woke up in the middle of the night, as happens, and I was thinking about God, and I'm just praying. I'm saying, I can't imagine that sometimes the reality of how people are and how we think, that if the God of the universe just created me to serve Him and to worship Him forever, and, you know, I go to hell if I don't, well, I don't want to be with Him, right? If the only thing God is He creates us just so we can serve Him, and you'll worship me all the days of your life, and you'll keep my rules, and if you don't, I will enjoy damning you. Who wants to spend time with a God like that? What kind of God have we projected onto Him? That this God is a God who creates us just to damn us, who creates us just to see us grovel before Him, to tell Him constantly how we're no good, to tell Him constantly, "Oh God, you're all good and I'm no good, and who the heck am I? I'm so sorry." And I live that reality. And I was sitting there saying, God, thank you that you're not that God that so many people project. And so many people say, you know, and again, that, and when I got into I wasn't even drinking. And on Friday night when I got down to Scranton, I was there with all these guys. And they had this one guy, they're big lovers of this very anti-clergy guy out of Detroit. I will not use his name because I'm not going to let anybody go to him because it's horrendous what he does. But a couple of weeks ago, he talked about, he's a lay person, and he just goes around, and the other day he talked about Cardinal Dolan being evil. Yeah, I said it. Cardinal Dolan is an evil man because he participated in the St. Patrick's Day thing. And isn't that nice? And anything that comes out of his mouth is all negative and how God's going to punish the world and God's going to do this. The only thing different between that man and ISIS is he hasn't started killing people yet. And that's the same with anyone who's ultra, ultra, ultra angry conservative. The only difference between them and ISIS is they haven't started killing people physically yet, but they sure enjoy killing people spiritually. They sit there and they constantly say what's wrong. They constantly say this is evil. They constantly are bringing the negativity. And that is not good news. God does everything in His power as God to save us. Everything God created is to save us. And yet, people think they're holy when they sit there and they talk about how God is out to get everybody. Read the gospel of Jesus Christ. The only one He was out to get were the Pharisees who did everything they thought perfectly. And again, we gotta look at the gospels. We gotta look at the scriptures and what is going on here. God so loved the world. God did not send His Son to condemn the world, but to save it. We need to be the same. So when God gives us all these angels, all the reality is to save us. He does everything in His power as God to save us. Again, one of the greatest things, you know, I've always been close to the Carmelite nuns. And as I was with the Carmelites, Mother Emmanuel, I just, you know, had my 26th anniversary. And every year on my anniversary, I go up to Carmel. I rededicate my priesthood to Our Lady. As I did my very first Mass, my family wasn't even there. Just me, a couple friends. My Mass wasn't even for my intention. It was for a couple who was going to be married that day. And right after I said Mass, my first Mass, I knelt down in front of a statue of Our Lady of Mount Carmel, and the sisters sung, Salve Regina. And I've went there every year now for 26 years. Last year I didn't go there because I was in Rome, and I did it in Rome at St. Peter's Basilica. But I did it again here the other day, and Mother Emmanuel wasn't there. It was the first time ever that Mother Emmanuel, because she's in the nursing home over at the Mercy Mother House, because she's failing and she's in her 90s. But anyway, but I remember when I was a young seminarian, Mother Emmanuel taught me so many things. And one of the greatest things is one of the things that she taught me is she sat there and she goes, oh, Larry, you know, isn't God wonderful? And I had not had that, you know, when I was young, I did not have a good image of God. My whole image of God was God is out to get me. And if I don't live perfect life, I'm going to go to hell, and I deserve it. And that's true. I might go to hell, and I deserve it. But that isn't because of God. It's because of me. And so she says, isn't God wonderful? And she said what her mother used to say around the dinner table. This is why she became a Carmelite, is all the thing. She'd say, her mother would say at the dinner table, isn't God wonderful? He even wanted to give us little pleasures. The little pleasures, like, for instance, girls and guys or kids, she says, look it, your pork chop tastes different than your peas. The peas taste different than the mashed potatoes. God loves us so much that He even wants to give us little pleasures. Isn't that great? That God loves us so much that He wants to give us even little pleasures so that little things will delight us. So again, the purpose of life is to delight in the God of love, is to delight that, you know, I deserve damnation. And people, do not hear me say that none of us aren't going to hell. I still think most people go to hell, but it's our fault. It's not God's. And our job is to help everyone get to heaven. If God gave the angels to get people to heaven, if that's their whole purpose, then how much more are we to do everything in our power to get people to heaven? And again, that's what I talk about again and again and again. And oh my, people just love to sit there. And again, this past week on EWTN, my call-in talk show, they just had to keep throwing people off because all they wanted to do was argue with me. You know, my evangelization thing. And it ain't the people who are, the ones who want to argue with me are the people who are so, like again, a woman called and she says, Father, my goddaughter, you can listen to this and I think, my goddaughter went and is having a baby out of wedlock and she's having a baby shower and I don't think I should go. What do you think? And I says, well, what did that baby do to you? That baby didn't do anything. So you're not going to go because the mother had that baby out of sin? Really? And she says, well, my husband will let me go. And then I go, oh, that's a great marriage, isn't it? Your husband won't let you go. And she says, well, I agree with him. And I says, then why did you even call me? Why? Because you sat there and you wanted me to affirm your judgment on somebody. I will not. Next caller from Iowa, a man gets on and he says, truth is truth, Father. Don't you get it? Truth is truth. And then I sat there and says, truth without love sucks. On EWTN Radio Live. And again, people love to sit there and talk about truth. And they want to shove truth down people's throat. But again, in Ephesians, it says, and this is all I can say 1,000 times, speak the truth in love. That doesn't mean you got to be gentle. It doesn't mean any of that stuff. I'm not telling you, you don't tell people they sin. But I am saying that if God doesn't take your guardian angel away from you, if you're in mortal sin, does he? No. So if God came and the God of the universe, the holy, holy God, becomes one with us, he enters into a sinful world, he eats and drinks with us, he's called a drunkard and a glutton. We must never sit there and say that anyone is too good for me to eat with. That's just reality. And as I was fighting with these people at the dinner table, you know, because they're all saying, well, you're wrong, Father. And I go, I'm supposed to eat and drink with sinners. That's exactly why I'm sitting here with you tonight, gentlemen. Us? Yeah, oh my. I said, you're much greater sinners than the people I deal with all the time. And they're just looking at me like, well, tell us more, Father. And I says, I'll tell you. I says, I'm not one of these guys to bend over and just say, oh, whatever you think. Oh, guys, I don't want to offend you. I said, guys, you're wrong. 100% wrong. The reality is that we must be like the angels are. And again, the catechism talks about that the Old Testament uses the word angel or messenger, not just for angels, but for people. That we too can be the messengers of God. And the messengers of God, again, think about what the messengers of God say. When Jesus was born, what's the first things the messengers of God say? Do not be afraid. So what are we called to say? Do not be afraid. Do not be afraid. Glory to God in the highest. Do not be afraid. Who's the first one to announce the resurrection of Jesus? The angels. When the angels come, he is not here. He is risen. So the angels proclaim the resurrection. So what does that mean for us? We need to proclaim the resurrection. We need to tell people, don't be afraid. Glory to God. God has sent a Savior to you. Do you get it? This Savior will save you from your sins. Not this Savior will judge you forever and you will go to hell because you're evil. That is not of God. And again, I say these things to you. Hopefully you get it. Some do not. I am the most evil person of all because I talked about mercy. One of our parishioners, who I don't think is a parishioner anymore, wrote me the most miserable thing and says how wrong I am, how phony I am, all because I talk about we need to be people of mercy. And so again, the reason he believes that I talk about mercy is because I'm hiding things in my life. And one day I'm going to need mercy too. He's right. I'm a great sinner. When I die, it's only going to be mercy. I will not be able to say, hey, God, I went all around the world and I spoke your word. Hey, God, I did this, this, and this for you. It's going to be, hey, God, I deserve damnation. I know it. 100% know it. But I'm crying. I'm begging for your mercy. I'm trying. So this is what we must proclaim to everybody, because this is what the angels proclaim to us. Now again, sometimes the angels are strong, but even when he, Raphael, you know, right before he went to Gabriel and to Elizabeth, who did he go to the week before, 9 months before? Zechariah, her husband. And because he did not, he proclaimed good news, but he didn't believe it, so he struck him mute. Dumb, right? He's mute. He couldn't speak because he would not believe the angel. But still, the angel proclaimed good news. Now, again, that's why, you know, even when we say, John, God so loved the world that he sent his only son. And then it says, God came and is in the world, but the world did not accept him. Anyone that did accept him, he became children of God. Anyone that did not accept him, they were lost. Our job is not to judge the people. Our job is to proclaim the good news. Our job, and then God will take care of the lost thing. I heard years ago, and I don't live this again. Like I say on radio, and I have preached more in 26 years. At least 24 of my years have been preaching about the judgment and damnation of God. Has it not? I have gotten much more merciful as I've got older. You know, it's just a reality. Because I've prayed more. I've gotten, you know, after getting in the mind of God and being with Him all these years for an hour and letting Him work in my heart more and more, I've become more, oh, geez, what are we doing to help people? As opposed to, oh, geez, they're going to hell for that. And that's again what I said to the guys around the table. I says, listen, gentlemen, I've done it both ways. This way works best. And it works best, why? Because people come home. And that's what we got to do. So again, these are the angels. They're all here for us. Even the ones He created for them, for Him, they're all there to help us to come to eternal life. God does everything in His power to get us there. He sent His Son to die for our sins. He gives an angel, the main purpose of the angel is to get us to heaven. The ones that mess up God's will is us. So we need to obey our angels. They'll keep us and guard us. They'll keep us from sin. We need to obey our angels because they're going to get us to heaven. We need to obey our angels and get to know our angels because they're the ones who see the face of God. And then also, which we didn't talk about here, they intercede for us. So your angel is praying for you at this moment. And he prays that you get to heaven. So go with him. May you know His love today and forever. Amen. The Lord be with you. May Almighty God bless, keep, and protect you. He who is Father and Son and Holy Spirit. Amen.
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2: 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We are Catholic. Welcome home.
3: Now, Catechism Wisdom with me, Dr. Ray Guarendi, and Father Larry Richards.
4: Our culture says, pursue. Pursue pleasure. That is the ultimate goal. God says, the Church says, the Catechism says, there is a best way to pursue physical pleasure. With me on Catechism Wisdom, as always, Father Larry Richards, as always.
0: As always, that's true.
4: As always. Delighted to have you, Father.
0: Good to be here.
4: You are Father Larry Richards of St. Joseph
0: Church, Bread of Life Community.
4: Okay, how'd you get the Bread of Life in there?
0: It was a charismatic community joined with an old German parish, this old German parish, beautiful, and a charismatic community. We joined the two 10 years ago.
4: And you like that?
0: It was not an easy thing at the beginning, but God has done a great wonder here, so.
4: Thank you. Listen to this quote from the Catechism, 2361. Sexuality, by means of which men and women give themselves to one another, through the acts which are proper and exclusive to spouses, is not something simply biological, but concerns the innermost being of the human person. It is realized in a truly human way only if it is an integral part of the love by which a man and woman commit themselves totally to one another until death. You can get bored, you know.
5: I don't know.
4: Okay. Let me paraphrase that. Most people would say, hey, those are old strictures.
5: Absolutely.
4: That have been placed upon, well, the people. Mm-hmm. To control them.
5: Exactly. I love to go back to God knows all about sexuality, right? Because the very first commandment God gave us in Genesis was increase and multiply. So the purpose of sexuality is to multiply. It's the union, it's the love of union of love between a husband and wife, and to bring forth children, procreation and education of children and mutual love. But the reality is, when we do this, when we come together, I always like to tell couples, that's when you're most like God. Because when two people go and give up their lives for each other and they symbolize that with the sexual union, they are saying, here, I give up my life for you. And then God, when two people do that, many times God goes and takes that giving of surrender of each other and produces eternal life out of that. So we can be most like God when we do that, because we can bring eternal life through our children.
4: My profession prides itself on looking at the research.
5: That's the reason. It's the pride.
4: That's right. Yeah. Yes.
5: Absolutely.
4: Except when that research contravenes, that means goes against.
5: Oh, thank you.
4: Okay, because you don't have a teleprompter.
5: I know. Yeah.
4: When it goes against what I want to do.
5: Mm-hmm.
4: Example, overwhelmingly, the research says children raised by a committed, loving mother and father in a lifelong union do best.
5: Absolutely.
4: It's overwhelming. I mean, you can't dispute it. Even if you're an atheist, you can't dispute it.
5: Mm-hmm.
4: But yet, the culture relentlessly says that's only one option among many, and
5: Absolutely.
4: It's equal to all the others. There's no difference here.
5: Or, and then the psychologists go and start making their own studies up and start convoluting it to fit where they want it to do. But again, the teaching of the church and the teaching, this has been ordained from God himself. Huh? And again, sometimes people see the commandments of God as something that stops us from being who we truly are. But when we follow the will of God, it makes us exactly who we're created to be. You know, and that's the thing. The devil comes and tells us, it's a lie, it's a lie, it's a lie. From the very beginning, he's told us. And God says, this is the truth. And if you follow the truth, you're going to be more alive than you could ever be.
4: What about the evolutionists who would say, no. Be fruitful and multiply means that the man is supposed to scatter himself all over the place.
5: Well, that's an interesting thing, you pagan.
4: I'm just playing a devil's advocate here.
5: Yeah. But the reality is, though, but that ain't, it says male and female he created them. A person shall leave his father and mother, and they two of them shall become one flesh. Huh? So that this life-giving is when two people die and give their lives for each other. And see, that's the whole thing. Sexuality can either keep us focused on self or focused on the other. Lust always is about me. Love is always about you. So lust enters into many, many things when it's about me and what I'm going to get out of a particular act or different things. Love is about giving my life away for someone else and making them happy. Now, again, the key of that, of course, is if I'm more concerned about someone else making them happy and they're more concerned about me making me happy, we make each other happy too. And so that's the key. Like I often, you know, the story about heaven and hell is the same room, big banquet room, and everybody's happy in heaven and everybody's miserable in hell. Why? Because in both places they have these 2 foot on both arms, these long forks, and the people in hell are constantly trying to feed themselves from the banquet, and they can't. They're starving to death. The people in heaven have already learned we feed each other and then we're happy. So even in the act, if we're feeding each other and we're trying to make each other more alive and open to the will of God, then things can be unbelievable.
4: You must be spending some time in heavenly places, because I noticed you've been feeding somebody. Somebody's been feeding
5: more
4: you.
5: More for God to love. That's all I can say.
4: Well, sexuality belongs in marriage. That's what God says. That's what God says. The culture says it does not. I'm a shrink. Fascinating study said those folks who have the most physical satisfaction are those who are in a committed union from the beginning to the end, just like God said.
5: Can you imagine?
1: Welcome to The Church and the Poor with Father Richard Ho Lung, founder of the Missionaries of the Poor in Kingston, Jamaica.
6: Today, we'll discuss the topic, consider the lilies of the field. When young men come to our community and they come to work with the homeless and the destitute, you'll find that they're young, they're vigorous, they're teenage boys, or late teenage or early 20s, and they come to us abandoning everything in their lives. These are young men who would have gone to parties, they would have known girls, they would have had money in their pockets, they would have gone to movies, they had all kinds of friends in high school, and yet something deep inside of them prompted them to leave everything behind to follow Christ. Is it that difficult for modern youngsters to do the same from America or from Canada or from Europe? I don't believe it is so. I find that youngsters, and we've had a young man coming to visit us recently called Jonathan. He comes from North Carolina. Jonathan is a young man like every other American youth. And yet he comes down and he says, Father, I spend all my vacation with you because I find it refreshes me. Now, Jonathan is full of life. He has been through his teenage days in the United States. He has money in his pocket. He has a car at home. And yet Jonathan says that all I want to do is to find the Lord and to serve the Lord and to be happy. And I'm happiest when I'm with the brothers and I'm serving the poor. Now, our life is a very, very simple one. Let me give you an example. We sleep in bunk beds. There's very little clothing that we've got. 3 changes of underwear, 2 habits, 1 pair of sandals, 1 pair of running shoes, and that's the full clothing that we've got. Each day, we wash our own clothes under a pipe with a little bit of soap. Each day, we have 3 meals and nothing else. Each day, we pray for 4 days. And each day, we go down and we serve the homeless and the destitute, the poor in the ghetto, and we come back rejoicing, full of happiness. What is this thing in all of us that just wants to find the Lord in the depths of ourselves? We just want to be one with the Lord, following His every command, doing what He did, filling ourselves with the message that He has brought home to us. Each day, our brothers, and we can see they struggle at times with the suffering and the problems of everyday life with the ghetto people. And yet they come back feeling washed with joy. There's something called the inner man in all of us, brothers and sisters. And we must not forget this. We sometimes underrate the young people of our times, that they too have got something deep, deep, deep inside of them that cries out to the Lord and wants to be one with Him. They want to be pure also. They also want to be generous. They also want to give up their lives and to lay down their lives in service of God and their fellow men. Isn't it true that sometimes we spoil our kids? Isn't it true that we believe that they're not capable of this type of sacrifice? And yet here we are, missionaries of the poor, growing as a young community, filled with young people, filled with joy each day as they serve the least of our brothers and sisters. And each one of them come and they seek advice. Father, how can I grow to be more and more like Jesus Christ? How can I become more and more like Him? How can I be more generous and pour out my life for others? so that finally my life is poured out like Jesus on the cross.
1: For more information about the Missionaries of the Poor, go to missionariesofthepoor.org.
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13: People always ask me, Father, how should we pray? 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
16: Jesus wants to cultivate our lives like a vineyard so that we'll flourish. Yet we often prefer to give in to worldly anxiety instead of trusting in His tender care. What will it take for us to trust Him more so as to produce good fruit for the kingdom? 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In this Sunday's Gospel, Jesus returns to the Old Testament symbol of Israel as God's vineyard to teach about life in the church, the kingdom of God. And that's how the symbolism and meaning of this Sunday's first reading and psalm are easily understood. God is the owner, and the house of Israel is the vineyard. A cherished vine, Israel was plucked from Egypt and transplanted in a fertile land, especially spaded and prepared by the Lord, hedged about by the city walls of Jerusalem, watched over by the towering temple. But the vineyard produced no good grapes for the wine, a symbol for the holy lives God wanted for His people. So the Lord allowed His vineyard to be overrun by foreign invaders, as Isaiah foresees in this Sunday's first reading. Jesus picks up the story where Isaiah leaves off, even using Isaiah's words to describe the vineyard's winepress, hedge, and watchtower. Israel's religious leaders, the tenants in the parable, have learned nothing from Isaiah or Israel's past. Instead of producing good fruit through repentance and humility, they've killed the owner's servants, the prophets sent to gather the harvest of faithful souls. In a dark foreshadowing of His own crucifixion outside Jerusalem, Jesus says the tenants' final outrage will be to seize the owner's son and to kill him outside the vineyard walls. For this, the vineyard, which Jesus calls the kingdom of God, will be taken away and given to new tenants, faithful people who will make up the church and produce good fruit. We are each a vine in the Lord's vineyard, grafting onto the true vine of Christ, called to bear fruits of righteousness in Him and to be the first fruits of a new creation. We need to take care that we don't let ourselves become overgrown with the thorns and briars of worldly anxiety. As this Sunday's epistle advises, we need to fill our hearts and minds with holy intention and virtuous deeds, rejoicing always that the Lord is near. This is Scott Hahn for Breaking the Bread.
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20: The Chaplet of Divine Mercy.
21: In the name of the Father, and of the Son, and of the Holy Spirit. Amen.
22: You expired, Jesus, but the source of life gushed forth for souls, and the ocean of mercy opened up for the whole world. O fount of life, unfathomable divine mercy, envelop the whole world and empty yourself out upon us.
20: O blood and water, which gush forth from the heart of Jesus as a fountain of mercy for us, I trust in you. O blood and water, which gush forth from the heart of Jesus as a fountain of mercy for us, I trust in you. O blood and water, which gush forth from the heart of Jesus as a fountain of mercy for us, I trust in you.
22: Our Father, who art in heaven, hallowed be thy name. Thy kingdom come. Thy will be done on earth as it is in heaven.
20: Give us this day our daily bread, and forgive us our trespasses, as we forgive those who trespass against us. And lead us not into temptation, but deliver us from evil. Amen.
22: Hail Mary, full of grace, the Lord is with you. Blessed are you among women, and blessed is the fruit of your womb, Jesus.
20: Holy Mary, Mother of God, pray for us sinners now and at the hour of our death. Amen.
22: I believe in God, the Father Almighty, creator of heaven and earth, and in Jesus Christ, his only Son, our Lord, who was conceived by the Holy Spirit, born of the Virgin Mary, suffered under Pontius Pilate, was crucified, died, and was buried. He descended into hell. On the third day, he rose again from the dead. He ascended into heaven and is seated at the right hand of God, the Father Almighty. From there, he will come to judge the living and the dead.
20: I believe in the Holy Spirit, the Holy Catholic Church, the communion of saints, the forgiveness of sins, the resurrection of the body, and life everlasting. Amen.
22: Eternal Father, I offer you the body and blood, soul and divinity of your dearly beloved Son, our Lord Jesus Christ, in atonement for our sins and those of the whole world. For the sake of his sorrowful passion,
20: have mercy on us and on the whole world.
22: For the sake of his sorrowful passion,
20: have mercy on us and on the whole world.
22: For the sake of his sorrowful passion,
20: have mercy on us and on the whole world.
22: For the sake of his sorrowful passion,
20: have mercy on us and on the whole world.
22: For the sake of his sorrowful passion,
20: have mercy on us and on the whole world.
22: For the sake of his sorrowful passion,
20: have mercy on us and on the whole world.
22: For the sake of his sorrowful passion,
20: have mercy on us and on the whole world.
22: For the sake of his sorrowful passion,
20: have mercy on us and on the whole world.
22: For the sake of his sorrowful passion,
20: have mercy on us and on the whole world.
22: For the sake of his sorrowful passion,
20: have mercy on us and on the whole world.
22: Eternal Father, I offer you the body and blood, soul and divinity of your dearly beloved Son, our Lord Jesus Christ, in atonement for our sins and those of the whole world. For the sake of his sorrowful passion,
20: have mercy on us and on the whole world.
22: For the sake of his sorrowful passion,
20: have mercy on us and on the whole world.
22: For the sake of his sorrowful passion,
20: have mercy on us and on the whole world.
22: For the sake of his sorrowful passion,
20: have mercy on us and on the whole world.
22: For the sake of his sorrowful passion,
20: have mercy on us and on the whole world.
22: For the sake of his sorrowful passion,
20: have mercy on us and on the whole world.
22: For the sake of his sorrowful passion,
20: have mercy on us and on the whole world.
22: For the sake of his sorrowful passion,
20: have mercy on us and on the whole world.
22: For the sake of his sorrowful passion,
20: have mercy on us and on the whole world.
22: For the sake of his sorrowful passion,
20: have mercy on us and on the whole world.
22: Eternal Father, I offer you the body and blood, soul and divinity of your dearly beloved Son, our Lord Jesus Christ, in atonement for our sins and those of the whole world. For the sake of his sorrowful passion,
20: have mercy on us and on the whole world.
22: For the sake of his sorrowful passion,
20: have mercy on us and on the whole world.
22: For the sake of his sorrowful passion,
20: have mercy on us and on the whole world.
22: For the sake of his sorrowful passion,
20: have mercy on us and on the whole world.
22: For the sake of his sorrowful passion,
20: have mercy on us and on the whole world.
22: For the sake of his sorrowful passion,
20: have mercy on us and on the whole world.
22: For the sake of his sorrowful passion,
20: have mercy on us and on the whole world.
22: For the sake of his sorrowful passion,
20: have mercy on us and on the whole world.
22: For the sake of his sorrowful passion,
20: have mercy on us and on the whole world.
22: For the sake of his sorrowful passion,
20: have mercy on us and on the whole world.
22: Eternal Father, I offer you the body and blood, soul and divinity of your dearly beloved Son, our Lord Jesus Christ, in atonement for our sins and those of the whole world. For the sake of his sorrowful passion,
20: have mercy on us and on the whole world.
22: For the sake of his sorrowful passion,
20: have mercy on us and on the whole world.
22: For the sake of his sorrowful passion,
20: have mercy on us and on the whole world.
22: For the sake of his sorrowful passion,
20: have mercy on us and on the whole world.
22: For the sake of his sorrowful passion,
20: have mercy on us and on the whole world.
22: For the sake of his sorrowful passion,
20: have mercy on us and on the whole world.
22: For the sake of his sorrowful passion,
20: have mercy on us and on the whole world.
22: For the sake of his sorrowful passion,
20: have mercy on us and on the whole world.
22: For the sake of his sorrowful passion,
20: have mercy on us and on the whole world.
22: For the sake of his sorrowful passion,
20: have mercy on us and on the whole world.
22: Eternal Father, I offer you the body and blood, soul and divinity of your dearly beloved Son, our Lord Jesus Christ, in atonement for our sins and those of the whole world. For the sake of his sorrowful passion,
20: have mercy on us and on the whole world.
22: For the sake of his sorrowful passion,
20: have mercy on us and on the whole world.
22: For the sake of his sorrowful passion,
20: have mercy on us and on the whole world.
22: For the sake of his sorrowful passion,
20: have mercy on us and on the whole world.
22: For the sake of his sorrowful passion,
20: have mercy on us and on the whole world.
22: For the sake of his sorrowful passion,
20: have mercy on us and on the whole world.
22: For the sake of his sorrowful passion,
20: have mercy on us and on the whole world.
22: For the sake of his sorrowful passion,
20: have mercy on us and on the whole world.
22: For the sake of his sorrowful passion,
20: have mercy on us and on the whole world.
22: For the sake of his sorrowful passion,
20: have mercy on us and on the whole world. Holy God,
22: holy mighty one,
20: holy immortal one, have mercy on us and on the whole world. Holy God,
22: holy mighty one,
20: holy immortal one,
22: have mercy on us and on the whole world.
20: Holy God,
22: holy mighty one,
20: holy immortal one,
22: have mercy on us and on the whole world. Eternal God, in whom mercy is endless and the treasury of compassion inexhaustible, look kindly upon us and increase your mercy in us, that in difficult moments we might not despair nor become despondent, but with great confidence submit ourselves to your holy will, which is love and mercy itself.
21: In the name of the Father, and of the Son, and of the Holy Spirit. Amen.
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0: Ave Maria Radio and Renewal Ministries presents Fire on the Earth, a compelling look at the new evangelization through inspiring teachings, interviews, and testimonies.
1: Welcome, friends. This is Peter Herbeck. We're here one more day this week with our special guest, Patrick Rice. Patrick's the co-founder and executive director of Encounter Ministries. And welcome back, Patrick.
2: Thank you, Peter. It's good to be here. Thank you for the honor of inviting me.
1: Yes, and I also want to say again, which I said on Monday, Patrick's married to a wonderful woman named Emily, and they have six children.
2: That's correct.
1: And you know what would be kind of neat before the show's over is to give you a minute or two to share a little bit about what your own children are learning about what you're teaching.
2: Absolutely.
1: That would be a wonderful
2: thing. Yeah, there's a good connection from the saint today.
1: Okay, so we've been digging into fathers of the church, going all the way back to those who came right after the apostles and what they taught. And we've been touching on themes. If you haven't tuned in this week, go to Renewal Ministries, our website, go to our podcast, go to Ave Maria, and eventually this will probably be on Encounter Ministries as well at some point. So let's help us spread the word. So go ahead.
2: Yeah, so 1 Corinthians 14, St. Paul commanded, earnestly desire the spiritual gifts above all that you might prophesy. So of all the spiritual gifts, prophecy, hearing God's voice in a way that what you receive is shared to build up, encourage, and console others was seen as of the most importance there. Now, it should be no surprise that this played a big role in the early church. And I was going through the writings of prophetic ministry, and there is one resource that was put forward I had never seen before. It was only recently translated in the last 10 to 15 years, I believe. And it was the homilies of Pope Gregory the Great on the prophet Ezekiel. I got a copy of them. They're not on the internet. It was just recently translated. You had to buy the book from the translator into English. It was just in Latin. And I'm reading through, he did a bunch of homilies on the writing of the prophet Ezekiel. And in the first homily, he expressly preached his homilies on the prophet Ezekiel, quote, for the purpose of exploring the mysteries of prophecy. So they, in all of these homilies, it's like a systematic treatise on the gift of prophecy, wisdom of living this out, an implicit understanding that the gift of prophecy is for the whole church. That when Acts chapter 2 says, when Peter says, the outpouring of the Holy Spirit, pour out my spirit upon all flesh that the sons and daughters might prophesy. This is part of our prophetic identity, that we are priests, prophets, and kings in Christ Jesus. And now we have homilies from early church father, Saint Pope Gregory the Great, amazing man of God, and he's giving a whole treatise on prophecy. And it's connected to, I mean, I've mentioned it before, Lumen Gentium 12 is where the church says the holy people of God shares also in Christ's prophetic office. So if you're watching this and you're part of the church, you share in the prophetic office of Christ. And of all the gifts of the Holy Spirit, there's one gift that's associated with your identity in Christ, prophecy. We're priest, prophet, and king. There's no gift of priest. There's no, that the laity can share, and there's no gift of kingship. There's a gift of prophecy connected to our prophetic identity. And we're told to seek this out above all the other gifts here. So if you're serious about the gift of prophecy and you want to live this out, Pope Gregory the Great stuff is for you. And I want to go into that a little bit. Do you have any quick commentary though, Peter? Are you with me?
1: I'm with you 100%. Okay. No, this is really good. I'm glad it's Gregory too.
2: Yeah.
1: One of the great minds, one of the great leaders in the history of the church. I did not know that he went that deep on this, so I'm really eager to hear what he had to say.
2: Yeah, and what's interesting too here is there's church art. There's a bunch of different paintings of a dove on Gregory the Great's shoulder, almost like whispering something into his ear. And it goes back to an account from a deacon or a priest that was ministering to Gregory and would serve him. When he was writing the homilies of Ezekiel, he had a testimony account of hearing a lot of silence and then really, really rapid writing and then silence and then writing, and there was a curtain, and this priest or deacon, I can't remember, he opened up and peered through the curtain and he saw a dove resting on his shoulder and like speaking into his ear, and he's like, that's the Holy Spirit manifesting. And at the first line is beginning of the homilies and the prophet Isaiah from the Holy Spirit. So he's saying this is from the Holy Spirit. So church tradition, our church art, is saying that this is of high value here. So you don't have to believe that, but when you read this, it's almost fascinating here. So I have a whole section of lessons from all of the whole section dedicated to Pope Gregory the Great on growing in prophetic encouragement here. So he has this. I'm gonna share with you a selection from his second homily, and the context is, well, prophecy is so important, but when do you start to invite people into it? Is it like right when they're baptized? Is it right when they're confirmed? There's no like prudential judgment on like when should we expect prophecy to start to play a role in a disciple's life here. And this is really interesting here. It's not what I expected, but something I think is very important for the church to have. So I'll read this. This is from paragraph 3. Gregory says, "In this age, however, no work may be done, because during the early years of our adolescence or youth, we must abstain from prophecy, so that the plowshare of our tongue does not dare to cleave the land of another's heart. For as long as we are immature, it behooves us to contain ourselves, lest while we show tender virtues too swiftly, we lose them. Therefore, things should not be exhibited as an example unless they are steadfast. For the mind must first grow strong and then be revealed for the benefit of neighbors presently, when it neither collapses after elevation by praise nor wastes away when shaken by harsh criticism. Therefore, in order that the nature of the authority in his prophecy may be shown, a prophet is described

0: mature enough to engage in prophetic ministry. All age aside, and he gives two extremes. When you are neither collapse after elevation by praise or waste away when shaken by harsh criticism. So if you give me a prophetic word and I'm like, oh, Peter, you're so great. You're amazing. Oh my gosh, I see Jesus so powerfully in you. What he's saying is like that can actually stir up pride. Okay. This level of pride that from there is the enemy can work his way in here.
1: Yeah.
0: And there's no place for pride in the power of the Holy Spirit. Humility, humility, humility is at the foundation of this.
1: Yeah.
0: And Gregory has the heart of a pastor. He knows that if people are not mature in a sense, that there can be a place that they elevate themselves, they puff themselves up here. And we have a whole history. I mean, he knew about there were the itinerant prophets in the early church, and there are a lot of false prophets. And a lot of false prophets, there is a connection with pride, making a name for themselves, seeking money and rewards. I have a whole chapter on discerning false prophets from the early church here.
1: Yeah, fame, glory, all that stuff.
0: All of that stuff.
1: The temptations area.
0: So Gregory said, like, you need to be at a place where if that happens, when you hear God's voice and speak a word that cuts them to the heart and shows them the glory of God, it's not going to elevate you and lead to your potential downfall. And what's the other area, he says, is nor waste away when shaken by harsh criticism. So like that would be like, hey, Peter, you give me a word. And I'm like, that is so, who do you think you are? Like, that's not from God.
1: Yeah.
0: You're so off on that. In fact, I'm going to go tell your pastor about this, and I'm going to criticize you. And like the effect is, yes, prophecy is so powerful, but in our humanity, people, there could be a few things going on. So you, in my example, might not be hearing from God right, and you might miss it, and that's okay. Like, we're all humans. And actually, Pope Gregory, we have a whole chapter on what happens when we miss it. He actually gives instructions for when you say things when you come to realize aren't actually from God. But there's also the potential that you could be hearing from God and giving me a prophetic correction, and I, in my humanity and weakness, can't receive it, and I respond with criticism. Either way, when you're engaging in prophetic ministry, it's not always going to be, you're going to experience criticism. I mean, Peter, we consider you a seasoned prophetic voice in the church. Have you ever experienced criticism?
1: Sure.
0: Yeah. This is something that you can expect is going to happen when you're seeking to build up the world around you. In your humanity and the humanity of people hearing you, they might not respond well. And Gregory, what he doesn't want to have happen is that you don't have the maturity that when you hear criticism, it doesn't shut you down.
1: Yeah.
0: That we need to have the kind of character and faith that only seeks consolation from him. And if my consolation comes from the feedback only of the people that are speaking to me, when it's not good, I'm not going to go for it. I'm not going to be obedient to the Holy Spirit. And so having maturity, having a mature character of holiness, needs to undergird all of the gifts of the Holy Spirit, especially the gift of prophecy. I mean, isn't this amazing, solid gold?
1: It is exactly what it is, solid gold. And thinking about what you were saying, humility, humility, humility, I mean, no one was as powerful as Jesus, whoever walked the earth, right? He's the most powerful person ever walked the earth. And
0: absolutely.
1: He said, here's what I'm like. I'm meek and I'm humble of heart. That's the only place in the Bible where the God-man tells us what he's like deep inside. Who is he?
0: And why we should follow him.
1: Right, exactly.
0: Yeah.
1: Meek and humble of heart. And because he gives us significant things, big things that matter in the kingdom, he can't give them to proud people. It might happen, but in the long run, what the Lord loves to do is to pour his graces into people who walk in humility and love of neighbor and love of God, and wonderful things
0: happen. And you can't have humility without holiness.
1: Yeah.
0: Humility is a fruit of holiness, of living in his life, in his spirit.
1: Yeah.
0: And I want to comment on Matthew chapter 7, verse 21. Jesus said to the disciples, the Sermon on the Mount, not all who come after me, who cry out, Lord, Lord, will enter the kingdom of heaven, but only the one who does the will of my Father in heaven. And people will come to me at that day and say, Lord, didn't we do miracles in your name? Didn't we cast out demons in your name? Didn't we prophesy in your name? And he'll say, depart from me, I never knew you. And what the takeaway from that is that it's actually possible to receive spiritual gifts, to put them

0: forward and not actually to know him and be in a holy relationship with him. And this is what Gregory is pulling into here. And this is why in Encounter, we are so passionate about raising up people in the life gifts and power of the Holy Spirit, but from that foundation of identity, holiness, and humility, because that's the only way it can be sustained.
1: Yeah, amen.
0: You could do a weekend school on this stuff and learn some methods and stuff like that, but without the deeper identity and character, you can fall away from harsh criticism or from elevation by praise.
1: Mentoring and discipling, don't you?
0: Absolutely.
1: Really helping people. We just have a little under a minute left. Could you want to just say a few things, how people can reach you at Encounter Ministries?
0: Well, I would say, you can reach us through encounterministries.us. I have a contact form if you want to reach out to me. But I'd like to encourage any listener here that or viewer here that's watching this and wants what we're talking about, I would check out encounterschool.org and to learn about the school. We have intensives that give a taste and see experience of this, but there is more for you, and we want to partner with you to see the more that the Holy Spirit wants to give you.
1: There is more, and there's more for you, Patrick, in your life coming ahead too. God bless you. Thanks for being here this week, brother. Great being with you.
0: So good. Thank you again for the opportunity.
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8: In the Gospel passage for this Sunday, we see a side of Jesus that many of us are unacquainted with. The passage resembles many other passages in that Jesus gives a parable to the chief priests and the elders, but his parable is poignant. It's directly in reference to his own death and carries with it the message that God's favor will rest upon the church that Jesus is founding. These must have been very strong words for them to hear. And many Christians today aren't accustomed to hearing Jesus speak so boldly and so frankly. He tells the parable of an owner of a vineyard who leases out his vineyard to tenants and then sends different people to check on them to see how they're doing. The tenants, however, seize them, beat them, and even kill the landowner's own son whom he sends. Jesus concludes by telling the chief priests and the elders of God's people, "Therefore I say to you, the kingdom of God will be taken away from you and given to a people that will produce its fruit." I think it's very important for us to notice the strength of Jesus' position in this parable. He is not mincing his words. He's issuing a direct statement of warning. And that warning is healthy for us to hear as well. Many Christians today act as if the words of Christ are optional, or as if their own personal dedication to Jesus didn't really matter. Many Christians go through their lives looking for meaning somewhere else than in their faith. But all this can change. What an incredible thought. Jesus really does care about you. He really cares whether or not you believe in him. Your decision to really follow Jesus will bless generations after you. Jesus is knocking on the door of your heart. Don't put off his invitation any longer. Let him in.
7: For more information, go to www.stjohnleadershipnetwork.org.
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0: The Sorrowful Mysteries of the Holy Rosary with Mother Angelica and the nuns of Our Lady of the Angels Monastery.
1: In the name of the Father, and of the Son, and of the Holy Spirit.
2: Amen.
1: I believe in God, the Father Almighty, creator of heaven and earth, and in Jesus Christ, his only Son, our Lord, who was conceived by the Holy Spirit, born of the Virgin Mary, suffered under Pontius Pilate, was crucified, died, and was buried. He descended into hell. The third day he rose again from the dead. He ascended into heaven and sits at the right hand of God, the Father Almighty, from whence he shall come to judge the living and the dead.

0: Our Father, who art in heaven, hallowed be thy name. Thy kingdom come, thy will be done on earth as it is in heaven.
1: Give us this day our daily bread, and forgive us our trespasses, as we forgive those who trespass against us. And lead us not into temptation, but deliver us from evil. Amen.
0: Hail Mary, full of grace, the Lord is with thee. Blessed art thou among women, and blessed is the fruit of thy womb, Jesus.
1: Holy Mary, Mother of God, pray for us sinners now and at the hour of our death. Amen.
0: Hail Mary, full of grace, the Lord is with thee. Blessed art thou among women, and blessed is the fruit of thy womb, Jesus.
1: Holy Mary,
0: full of grace, the Lord is with thee. Blessed art thou amongst women, and blessed is the fruit of thy womb, Jesus.
1: Holy Mary, Mother of God, pray for us sinners now and at the hour of our death. Amen.
0: Glory be to the Father, and to the Son, and to the Holy Spirit.
1: As it was in the beginning, is now, and ever shall be, world without end.
0: The first sorrowful mystery, the agony in the garden.
2: Dear Jesus, your example of resignation, acceptance, and love makes us realize that the Father has our lives in his hands, and nothing happens to us that is not for our good.
0: Our Father, who art in heaven, hallowed be thy name. Thy kingdom come, thy will be done on earth as it is in heaven.
1: Give us this day our daily bread, and forgive us our trespasses, as we forgive those who trespass against us. And lead us not into temptation, but deliver us from evil. Amen.
0: Hail Mary, full of grace, the Lord is with thee. Blessed art thou among women, and blessed is the fruit of thy womb, Jesus.
1: Holy Mary, Mother of God, pray for us sinners now and at the hour of our death. Amen.
0: Hail Mary, full of grace, the Lord is with thee. Blessed art thou amongst women, and blessed is the fruit of thy womb, Jesus.
1: Holy Mary,
0: full of grace, the Lord is with thee. Blessed art thou among women, and blessed is the fruit of thy womb, Jesus.
1: Holy Mary, Mother of God, pray for us sinners now and at the hour of our death. Amen.
0: Hail Mary, full of grace, the Lord is with thee. Blessed art thou amongst women, and blessed is the fruit of thy womb, Jesus.
1: Holy Mary, Mother of God, pray for us sinners, now and at the hour of our death. Amen.
0: Hail Mary, full of grace, the Lord is with thee. Blessed art thou among women, and blessed is the fruit of thy womb, Jesus.
1: Holy Mary, Mother of God, pray for us sinners, now and at the hour of our death. Amen.
0: Mary, full of grace, the Lord is with thee. Blessed art thou amongst women, and blessed is the fruit of thy womb, Jesus.
1: Holy Mary, Mother of God, pray for us sinners now and at the hour of our death. Amen.
0: Hail Mary, full of grace, the Lord is with thee. Blessed art thou amongst women, and blessed is the fruit of thy womb, Jesus.
1: Holy Mary,
0: full of grace, the Lord is with thee. Blessed art thou amongst women, and blessed is the fruit of thy womb, Jesus.
1: Holy Mary, Mother of God, pray for us sinners, now and at the hour of our death. Amen.
0: Hail Mary, full of grace, the Lord is with thee. Blessed art thou among women, and blessed is the fruit of thy womb, Jesus.
1: Holy Mary, Mother of God, pray for us sinners now and at the hour of our death. Amen.
0: Hail Mary, full of grace, the Lord is with thee. Blessed art thou among women, and blessed is the fruit of thy womb, Jesus.
1: Holy Mary, Mother of God, pray for us sinners, now and at the hour of our death. Amen.
0: Glory be to the Father, and to the Son, and to the Holy Spirit.
1: As it was in the beginning, is now, and ever shall be, world without end. Amen.
0: O my Jesus,
1: forgive us our sins, save us from the fires of hell, and lead all souls to heaven, especially those in most need of your mercy.
0: The second sorrowful mystery, the scourging at the pillar.
2: Dear Jesus, this incident was not only painful, but humiliating. Each stroke of the whip made you wince with pain, and the gaze of the onlookers made you feel like a worm and no man.
0: Our Father, who art in heaven, hallowed be thy name, thy kingdom come, thy will be done on earth as it is in heaven.
1: Give us this day our daily bread, and forgive us our trespasses, as we forgive those who trespass against us. And lead us not into temptation, but deliver us from evil. Amen.
0: Hail Mary, full of grace, the Lord is with thee. Blessed art thou among women, and blessed is the fruit of thy womb, Jesus.
1: Holy Mary, Mother of God, pray for us sinners now and at the hour of our death. Amen.
0: Hail Mary, full of grace, the Lord is with thee. Blessed art thou among women, and blessed is the fruit of thy womb, Jesus.
1: Holy Mary, Mother of God, pray for us sinners now and at the hour of our death. Amen.
0: Hail Mary, full of grace, the Lord is with thee. Blessed art thou among women, and blessed is the fruit of thy womb, Jesus.
1: Holy Mary,
0: Hail Mary, full of grace, the Lord is with thee. Blessed art thou among women, and blessed is the fruit of thy womb, Jesus.
1: Holy Mary, Mother of God, pray for us sinners, now and at the hour of our death. Amen.
0: Hail Mary, full of grace, the Lord is with thee. Blessed art thou amongst women, and blessed is the fruit of thy womb, Jesus.
1: Holy Mary, Mother of God, pray for us sinners now and at the hour of our death. Amen.
0: Hail Mary, full of grace, the Lord is with thee. Blessed art thou amongst women, and blessed is the fruit of thy womb, Jesus.
1: Holy Mary, Mother of God, pray for us sinners now and at the hour of our death. Amen.
0: Hail Mary, full of grace, the Lord is with thee. Blessed art thou amongst women, and blessed is the fruit of thy womb, Jesus.
1: Holy Mary, Mother of God, pray for us sinners now and at the hour of our death. Amen.
0: Hail Mary, full of grace, the Lord is with thee. Blessed art thou among women, and blessed is the fruit of thy womb, Jesus.
1: Holy Mary,
0: full of grace, the Lord is with thee. Blessed art thou amongst women, and blessed is the fruit of thy womb, Jesus.
1: Holy Mary, Mother of God, pray for us sinners now and at the hour of our death. Amen.
0: Hail Mary, full of grace, the Lord is with thee. Blessed art thou amongst women, and blessed is the fruit of thy womb, Jesus.
1: Holy Mary,
0: be to the Father, and to the Son, and to the Holy Spirit.
1: As
0: my Jesus.
1: Forgive us our sins, save us from fires in hell, and lead all souls to heaven, especially those who most need thy mercy.
0: The third sorrowful mystery, the crowning with thorns.
2: Dear Jesus, our lack of confidence in your mercy and the lukewarmness of our love braided the crown of thorns, this instrument of torture, into a wreath of unspeakable pain.
0: Our Father, who art in heaven, hallowed be thy name. Thy kingdom come, thy will be done on earth as it is in heaven.
1: Give us this day our daily bread, and forgive us our trespasses, as we forgive those who trespass against us. And lead us not into temptation, but deliver us from evil. Amen.
0: Hail Mary, full of grace, the Lord is with thee. Blessed art thou among women, and blessed is the fruit of thy womb, Jesus.
1: Holy Mary, Mother of God, pray for us sinners now and at the hour of our death. Amen.
0: Hail Mary, full of grace, the Lord is with thee. Blessed art thou amongst women, and blessed is the fruit of thy womb, Jesus.
1: Holy Mary, Mother of God, pray for us sinners now and at the hour of our death. Amen.
0: Hail Mary, full of grace, the Lord is with thee. Blessed art thou amongst women, and blessed is the fruit of thy womb, Jesus.
1: Holy Mary, Mother of God, pray for us sinners now and at the hour of our death. Amen.
0: Hail Mary, full of grace, the Lord is with thee. Blessed art thou among women, and blessed is the fruit of thy womb, Jesus.
1: Holy Mary, Mother of God, pray for us sinners now and at the hour of our death. Amen.
0: Hail Mary, full of grace, the Lord is with thee. Blessed art thou among women, and blessed is the fruit of thy womb, Jesus.
1: Holy

0: is with Eve. Blessed art thou amongst the women, and blessed is the fruit of thy womb, Jesus.
1: Holy Mary, Mother of God, pray for us sinners now and at the hour of our death. Amen.
0: Hail Mary, full of grace, the Lord is with thee. Blessed art thou amongst women, and blessed is the fruit of thy womb, Jesus.
1: Holy Mary,
0: full of grace, the Lord is with thee. Blessed art thou amongst women, and blessed is the fruit of thy womb, Jesus.
1: Holy Mary, Mother of God, pray for us sinners now and at the hour of our death. Amen.
0: Hail Mary, full of grace, the Lord is with thee. Blessed art thou amongst women, and blessed is the fruit of thy womb, Jesus.
1: Holy Mary,
0: full of grace, the Lord is with thee. Blessed art thou amongst women, and blessed is the fruit of thy womb, Jesus.
1: Holy Mary, Mother of God, pray for us sinners now and at the hour of our death. Amen.
0: Glory be to the Father, and to the Son, and to the Holy Spirit.
1: As it was in the beginning, is now, and ever shall be, world without end. Amen.
0: My Jesus,
1: forgive us our sins, save us from fires of hell, and lead all souls to heaven, especially those who most need thy mercy.
0: The fourth sorrowful mystery, the carrying of the cross.
2: You loved us enough, dear Jesus, to take upon your bleeding shoulders the wood of your cross. May our cross be one cross, dear Jesus, that together we may glorify the Father and save souls.
0: Our Father, who art in heaven, hallowed be thy name. Thy kingdom come, thy will be done on earth as it is in heaven.
1: Give us this day our daily bread, and forgive us our trespasses, as we forgive those who trespass against us. And lead us not into temptation, but
0: Hail Mary, full of grace, the Lord is with thee. Blessed art thou among women, and blessed is the fruit of thy womb, Jesus.
1: Holy Mary, Mother of God, pray for us sinners now and at the hour of our death. Amen.
0: Hail Mary, full of grace, the Lord is with thee. Blessed art thou amongst women, and blessed is the fruit of thy womb, Jesus.
1: Holy Mary, Mother of God, pray for us sinners now and at the hour of our death. Amen.
0: Hail Mary, full of grace, the Lord is with thee. Blessed art thou amongst women, and blessed is the fruit of thy womb, Jesus.
1: Holy Mary,
0: full of grace, the Lord is with thee. Blessed art thou among women, and blessed is the fruit of thy womb, Jesus.
1: Holy Mary, Mother of God, pray for us sinners now and at the hour of our death. Amen.
0: Hail Mary, full of grace, the Lord is with thee. Blessed art thou among women, and blessed is the fruit of thy womb, Jesus.
1: Oh,

0: Lord is with thee. Blessed art thou amongst the women, and blessed is the fruit of thy womb, Jesus.
1: Holy Mary, Mother of God, pray for us sinners now and at the hour of our death. Amen.
0: Hail Mary, full of grace, the Lord is with thee. Blessed art thou among women, and blessed is the fruit of thy womb, Jesus.
1: Holy Mary, Mother of God, pray for us sinners now and at the hour of our death. Amen.
0: Hail Mary, full of grace, the Lord is with thee. Blessed art thou amongst women, and blessed is the fruit of thy womb, Jesus.
1: Holy Mary,
0: full of grace, the Lord is with thee. Blessed art thou amongst women, and blessed is the fruit of thy womb, Jesus.
1: Holy Mary, Mother of God, pray for us sinners now and at the hour of our death. Amen.
0: Hail Mary, full of grace, the Lord is with thee. Blessed art thou amongst women, and blessed is the fruit of thy womb, Jesus.
1: Holy Mary,
0: be to the Father, and to the Son, and to the Holy Spirit.
1: As it was in the beginning, is now, and ever shall be, world without end. Amen.
0: O my Jesus,
1: forgive us our sins, save us from fires in hell, and lead all souls to heaven, especially those who most need thy mercy.
0: The fifth sorrowful mystery, the crucifixion.
2: You gave your life for us when we were yet sinners. Help us, Jesus, to see your loving gaze as you looked up to the Father with abandonment, at the thief with mercy, and at your mother with love.
0: Our Father, who art in heaven, hallowed be thy name, thy kingdom come, thy will be done on earth as it is in heaven.
1: Give us
0: grace, the Lord is with thee. Blessed art thou amongst the women, and blessed is the fruit of thy womb, Jesus.
1: Amen.

0: Lord is with thee. Blessed art thou amongst women, and blessed is the fruit of thy womb, Jesus.
1: Holy Mary, Mother of God, pray for us sinners now and at the hour of our death. Amen.
0: Hail Mary, full of grace, the Lord is with thee. Blessed art thou amongst women, and blessed is the fruit of thy womb, Jesus.
1: Holy Mary, Mother of God, pray for us sinners now and at the hour of our death. Amen.
0: Hail Mary, full of grace, the Lord is with thee. Blessed art thou amongst women, and blessed is the fruit of thy womb, Jesus.
1: Holy Mary,
0: full of grace, the Lord is with thee. Blessed art thou amongst women, and blessed is the fruit of thy womb, Jesus.
1: Holy Mary, Mother of God, pray for us sinners now and at the hour of our death. Amen.
0: Hail Mary, full of grace, the Lord is with thee. Blessed art thou amongst women, and blessed is the fruit of thy womb, Jesus.
1: Holy Mary,
0: full of grace, the Lord is with thee. Blessed art thou amongst women, and blessed is the fruit of thy womb, Jesus.
1: Holy Mary, Mother of God, pray for us sinners now and at the hour of our death. Amen.
0: Hail Mary, full of grace, the Lord is with thee. Blessed art thou amongst women, and blessed is the fruit of thy womb, Jesus.
1: Holy Mary,
0: full of grace, the Lord is with thee. Blessed art thou amongst women, and blessed is the fruit of thy womb, Jesus.
1: Holy Mary, Mother of God, pray for us sinners now and at the hour of our death. Amen.
0: Hail Mary, full of grace, the Lord is with thee. Blessed art thou among women, and blessed is the fruit of thy womb, Jesus.
1: Holy Mary, Mother of God, pray for us sinners now and at the hour of our death. Amen.
0: Glory be to the Father, and to the Son, and to the Holy Spirit.
1: As it was in the beginning, is now, and ever shall be, world without end. Amen.
0: O my Jesus,
1: forgive us our sins, save us from the fires of hell, and lead all souls to heaven, especially those who most need thy mercy.
0: Hail, Holy Queen.
1: Mother.

0: for us, Holy Mother of God.
1: That you may be worthy of the promises of Christ.
0: Let us pray. O God,
1: whose only begotten Son, by his life, death, and resurrection, has purchased for us the rewards of eternal life, grant us, we beseech you, that having taken upon these mysteries of the most holy Virgin, of the blessed Virgin Mary, we may imitate what they contain and obtain what they promise, through the same Christ our Lord. Amen.
0: May the divine assistance remain always with us.
1: And may the souls of the faithful departed, with the mercy of God, rest in peace. Amen.
0: In the name of the Father, and the Son, and the Holy Spirit.
1: Amen.
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5: I tell oftentimes an experience that I had at Divine Child when I was a young priest, 1 year ordained. First time I ever really saw the power of the Blessed Sacrament. And we simply exposed the Blessed Sacrament at the end of Mass one night. I encouraged people. I said, you know what, we've been in the habit of praying over people after Mass. I said, we're not going to do that this week. I'm just going to invite people to come on up and pray if they want to pray. And I put the Blessed Sacrament on the altar. I kneel down. As I kneel down, the church is in the sanctuary, the whole church. And as I'm looking at this, and I'm looking at the people there, and I'm looking at Jesus under the appearance of bread there, I saw the Lord standing on the altar. And he's just standing there looking out at all the people. And then at a certain point, he turned towards me, and he just bowed. And he says, don't you see how easy this is? You don't have to do anything. You just have to put me out. You put me out, and I will work.
0: Protecting the sanctity of life.
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9: What a wonderful thing is our church. This whole network is built on trust. The essence of evangelization is to tell everybody Jesus loves you. We're all called to be great saints. Don't miss the opportunity. Well, here we are on Tuesday night. I thank you for your prayers, because I wasn't too hot last Tuesday. We feel much better today. And people have been asking me and saying, you know, we hear a lot about Fatima. Of course, I take for granted everybody knows about Fatima. You know the word Fatima. You know something happened there, but you have the slightest idea what. And if you did remember, you forgot, you know? It's like asking me, what did I learn in third grade? God knows, I don't know. Am I supposed to know what I learned in the third grade? I don't know. I wasn't too smart in the first place. All I did was sit on my left, yeah, so that my guardian angel could sit on my right. I stayed there the whole time I was in school. And somebody said, why don't you sit in the middle of your seat? I said, I don't want to sit on my guardian angel. At that point, I think they have thought I was a little nutso. But, you know, that's the only thing I was careful of. When I used to have a recreation. They still have recreation at school? Yeah. And they used to play something called hopscotch or something. Terrible game. You went around on one foot and I remember myself sitting on the step, school step, thinking how stupid recreation was. Because everybody's sweating. Everybody's out of breath, and they played something with a rope, and you had to skip over it or something. Is that what you did? I never played because I thought, this is dumb. I'm supposed to recreate. And everybody, I never could understand recreation. I just sat there and, you know, with the hopscotch and the and this and everybody playing something. It was supposed to be good for you. Well, I don't know. It didn't do anything for me. So I this has nothing to do with Fatima. Absolutely nothing. Anyway, I promised you Fatima, so we're going to get Fatima. Now, there were three children. You know, my grandfather was a shepherd at the age of five in Italy. And so I can kind of relate to these three shepherds, little shepherd girl, two girls and a boy. And they're just tending their sheep. This is in Fatima. And they don't know anything. They know their catechism. Perhaps they were too young for that. This book is called Fatima, in Lucy's own words. And so they were just there kind of playing around, and all of a sudden, they saw from a distance a light, always from the east. Isn't that strange? You know, always, Our Lady came from the east, the angel came from the east. We say Mass facing east. So something's in the east. I haven't figured out what yet, but something is there. Probably someone is there. Now here's three children. They've never had a vision. One is 6 years old, one 9, one 11, something like that. Now, how would you feel? I'd be scared. You say you'd be scared? Yeah, I mean, after all, you're just sitting there minding your own business, playing with a few rocks. And the angel says, do not be afraid. I am the angel of peace. Pray with me. I just imagine that. These children are just ordinary children. So kneeling on the ground, the angel bowed down with his forehead touching the earth. And so did the children. They just were impelled to do the same. You know, some of us don't even genuflect before the Blessed Sacrament. And he said, my God, I believe, I adore, I hope, and I love you. I ask pardon for those who do not believe, do not adore, do not hope, and do not love you. And he repeated this three times. And what did he say? Say, pray thus. The hearts of Jesus and Mary are attentive to your voice. Boy, he's gone. How would you feel about that? You would say that prayer over and over and over. And so today, we just have a hard time even praying. And we don't know how to pray. See? And this angel, out of the blue, comes and appears to three children and asks them to say this prayer. But I wanted you to see. Now, this is a true vision approved by the Holy See, and we have perfect proof that it's okay. We're not making up something. So an angel appears. And he told him later on he was the angel of Portugal. So now we learn something. You have an angel. Every country has an angel. I hope this one is relaxing a little bit. Kind of slow tonight. Now, one day later, probably another week or so, the children are tired praying. You know, you get tired praying. And so they're just romping around and playing. Oh boy, look what happens. The angel appears. What are you doing? He says. Pray. Pray very much. The hearts of Jesus and Mary have designs of mercy on you. Offer prayers and sacrifices. So Lucy doesn't understand. She doesn't know what he's talking about. She said, how are we to make sacrifices? You ever heard that word, sacrifice? Huh? You haven't heard that for a long time. Sacrifice. Make of everything you can sacrifice and offer to God as an act of reparation for all the sins by which he is offended. See, some are told that God doesn't mind, he doesn't care. God's in heaven. Well, we all know that. That's not a revelation. We all know God's in heaven. Where else would he be? But see, we don't understand anymore that God is offended. I am your country's guardian angel. And accept every cross, every suffering the Lord sends you. Now, he's talking to a 6-year-old, a 9-year-old, and 11-year-old. See, our Lord, when he sends us something, he asks us to bear it for him. Why? For poor sinners. Well, now, I'm going to go over and skip the third vision of this angel. And I want to read you, because people are, I don't think they're curious, they want to know. If Our Lady came to Earth so many years ago, and Lucia is still living, she's 92 or somewhere around there, what did Our Lady say? What did she ask us to do? I better get my cough drops. This is ice water. Do you know, I remember the time I was on with Father Groeschel, and this guy called, he said, I called your staff and they said you have a whiskey in there. I said, you didn't call my staff. They're all Baptists and they don't even drink. And I got a heart condition and I don't drink. Father and I had sat there laughing, you know. But every so often, it's too very stingy with these cough drops here. You. Now, here is the 13th of May. Well, suddenly, they saw a flash of lightning, and they were scared. And Lucia said, we better go home. That's lightning. So they started to scramble down to home, and they couldn't find the sheep. The sheep left. They were way, way down. Now, all of a sudden, over these trees, they saw light. And what else? From the light came, Lucia says, a lady. A lady, a beautiful, absolutely, phenomenally beautiful lady. And what does she say? Just like the angel, do not be afraid. Oh, they're always telling us. Jesus said at the resurrection, don't that be. Why are we so scared all the time, huh? I will do you no harm. And Lucia says, where are you from? She says, I am from heaven. What do you want of me? I have come, said the lady, to ask you to come here for 6 months in succession. On the 13th, at the same hour, and then I will tell you who I am and what I want. So our lady's talking to these three children. So Lucia says, shall I go to heaven? She said, yes, you will. And she said, and Jacinta? Yes, she will go. And Francesco? Yes, he will go. Well, that's a natural thing to ask, huh? I don't think I'd ask right now, but... But see, our lady said, he will go too, but he must say many rosaries. Uh-oh. Wait, I bet she say that to some of us, wouldn't she? You guys say a lot of rosaries. Then I remembered to ask about two girls who had died recently. And they were friends of mine and used to come to my home to learn weaving. And I said, is Maria in heaven? She said, yes, she is. And Amelia? Boy, hold on to your seats. She will be in purgatory until the end of the world. This not me. Don't say Mother Angelica said. This is Our Lady talking to the three children. Now, nobody asked. This girl was between 18 and 20. That's why it's so bad when people are told your kids don't need to go to confession. You got to be kidding. They know more about life in the first grade than I knew when I was 18. So you got to get these kids to go to confession. Anyway, now Our Lady is asking for something. She says, are you willing to offer yourselves to God and bear all the sufferings he sends you as an act of reparation for poor sinners? Can our Lord ask all of us that tonight? Could Our Lady appear now in front of us and say, will you offer all your pains and sufferings for poor sinners? See, we don't think about that anymore. We either griping about our aches and pains. They're treasures. All of our problems, our heartaches, our disappointments, they're treasures. Because you can save souls. And they said, yes, we are willing. Then you are going to have to suffer much. But the grace of God will be your comfort. See, that is their first apparition. Well, here comes June. June 13th. Now, these children had a lot of problems because nobody believed them. On June 13th, Our Lady comes again. And she's got the same question. What do you want of me? Lucia says. I wish to come here on the 13th of next month to pray the rosary every day. And then I want you to learn to read. Now this girl's about 9, 10, 11 years old. She hadn't learned to read yet. Isn't it strange that our dear lady always appears to people who can't read or write? You'd say, why? They're not hardened yet. They're not cynical. They're not disappointed yet. They're not questioning. They accept everything that comes. You say, you got to be stupid? I said, no, didn't say that. But I'm saying there's something in the heart that makes them free to listen and to believe. We seem to lose that as we get older. Now, Lucia said, I asked for a cure of a sick person, and she said, he is converted and he will be cured during the year. Ah, now he needs conversion first. She said, I would like to ask you to take us to heaven. And Our Lady said, yes, I will take Jacinta and Francesca soon. But you are to stay here some time longer. She's 92. If Our Lady says to you, some time longer, don't hold your breath. As Our Lady spoke these words, she opened her hands. And the second time, she communicated to them rays of immense light. We saw ourselves in this light as we were immersed in God. You imagine, these are little kids. Jacinta and Francesco seemed to be in that part of the light which rose to heaven, and Lucia in the part of the light that was below. They knew the two would die first. Lucia would have to wait. She's still waiting. Now here comes July 13th. Our Lady says again, I want you to come here on the 13th of next month and continue praying the rosary. Why is it so hard for all of us to say at least one rosary a day? Look what it does. That's all Our Lady's asking. Is that a big deal? In order to obtain peace for the world and the end of the war. Now we're talking about World War One. This is World War One. I will perform a miracle for you, for all to see. Then Lucia makes some requests. And what does Our Lady say? Sacrifice yourselves for sinners. Say many times the prayer, O Jesus, it is for love of you and for the conversion of sinners and in reparation for the sins committed against the Immaculate Heart of Mary. Why? I want you to listen to this, because you've been told there is no such place as these children are about to see. As Our Lady spoke these last words, she opened her hands like so towards the ground. The rays of light penetrated deep into the earth, and we saw, as it were, a sea of fire. Plunged into this fire were demons and souls in human form, like transparent burning embers, blackened or burnished bronze, floating about in the conflagration, raised into the air by the flames that issued from within themselves, together with great clouds of smoke, now falling back on every side with sparks in huge fires, without weight,

angels that fell. One third of the angels fell from heaven because they would not be obedient. Black and transparent, like burning coal, terrified, and as if to plead for help, we looked at Our Lady, who said so kindly and sadly, "You have seen hell, where the souls of poor sinners go to save them. God wishes to establish in the world devotion to My Immaculate Heart. If what I say to you is done, if many souls will be saved and there will be peace." That's the First World War. The war is going to end. But if the people do not cease offending God, you see, my dear people, my dear family, we have to cease offending God. A worse war will break out in the pontificate of Pius XI. When you see a night illumined by an unknown light, it was the Aurora Borealis, I saw it. No, this is a sign that God is about to punish the world for its crimes by war, famine, and persecutions, and great suffering for the Holy Father. To prevent this, to prevent it, I shall come to ask the consecration of Russia to My Immaculate Heart and a communion of reparation on the first Saturday. That's first five Saturdays. If you can go to communion on the first five Saturdays, that's what Our Lady asked for. If we don't do this, Russia will spread her errors throughout the world, and she has, causing wars and persecutions of the church, and she has. The good will be martyred, and they have. The Holy Father will suffer much, and he does. Various nations will be annihilated. They haven't. But My Immaculate Heart in the end will triumph. And that is our hope. That's why we must say that rosary every day. That the Immaculate Heart will triumph. The Holy Father will consecrate Russia to Me and she will be converted and a period of peace will be granted. And when you say the rosary after each mystery, say, "O my Jesus, forgive us our sins. Save us from the fires of hell. Lead all souls to heaven, especially those most in need of Your mercy." Now, here comes the third or fourth vision. Our Lady says in the fourth vision, "I want you to continue going to the Cova de Ira on the 13th. So Lucia says, "What do you want from me with the money people are giving?" I wouldn't have had to ask that question. She said, "Have two litters made. One is to be carried by you and Jacinta, and the other two girls dressed in white. And the other one is to be carried by Francesco and three other boys. The money from the litters is for a festa in honor of Our Lady of the Rosary." Our Lady's asking for a feast. Today, holy days come and go. We don't even go to church. What feast? Feast? What's a feast? You don't even know what a feast is anymore.
And what is

0: leftover help towards the construction of a chapel to be built here. How you like that? I love Our Lady. She's got a lot of common sense. Now, you know, poor little Lucia, she's having problems with the people, and she said, I would like you to cure some of these sick people. I will cure some during the year. Now, pray much, she says, and make sacrifices for sinners. So you can make sacrifices. Now, I want to read you something that ought to make you really shiver. Because that's my job anyway. Pray, she said, pray much. And make sacrifices for poor sinners. For many souls go to hell because there are none to sacrifice and pray for them. Now, isn't that sad, huh? Our Lady is saying this, not me. There are not enough people praying and making sacrifice for poor sinners. Little sacrifices. You don't need that next cigarette. You don't need a cigarette at all. Look how many cigarettes in a pack. You don't know? How many know? You all know. You smoke them. Who? You don't know how many... Come on, Tom. You don't know how... Huh? 20. You could save 20 souls by not smoking a pack of cigarettes. What's the matter, Bill? You just saved a soul. Yeah, he just moved his hip and got a big pain. See, that saved a soul. Look at all the things you could do every day and save something from that terrible, those terrible souls just popping up like popcorn in the fires of hell forever and ever, never ending. See, you can save a soul by drinking one cup of coffee instead of six. I better remember that with my tea. See, you can make sacrifices all the time, little ones, and save a soul from eternal hell. There is one, you know. Our Lady doesn't play games. Not at all. She's saying this is where souls go. When you're stubborn and hard-hearted and you commit one sin after another, one sin after another, and you drink and you take drugs and you're mean and nasty and disobedient, there's no other place for you to go if you don't stop that. All you old people that are retired, what are you doing? Watching your arteries harden? That's all you're doing. See, you could save souls. I'm getting old. You aren't getting old, sweetheart. You are old. Don't say I'm getting old. You've made it. I've made it. You can't get up in the morning like you used to. Don't cry over it. Just say, I want to save a soul, dear Jesus, from hell. I want to save a soul. And so get up, crickety-crackety, and just do your best. That's all. But you can save a soul. That's what these kids did. Okay, here comes another one. The 13th of September. Let's see, where are we here? On reaching the Cova, they began to say the rosary. By this time, there were more and more people. And Our Lady cured. Our Lady cured quite a few people, a lot of them. We saw the light, and Our Lady appeared again. What does she say? Over and over and over. continue to pray the rosary in order to obtain the end of the war. Now, this is still First World War. All of a sudden, they looked and they saw our Lord. And she said, our Lord will come in October and will appear with the child Jesus. Or she will appear with the child Jesus. God is pleased with your sacrifices. Wouldn't that be a wonderful thing for each one of us to hear? God is pleased with your sacrifices. Now, these kids were sleeping with a rope around their waist, a very heavy, itchy rope as a penance. He said, God, she says, our lady talking to these kids. Our Lord, the God does not want you to sleep with the rope on, but to wear it during the daytime. Oh, boy. This is what we call voluntary penance. You say, why would I do that? Penance makes you a little uncomfortable. That's all. It ain't going to kill you. Nobody died from doing a penance. You eat a piece of pie, you want another one, don't take it. Or take a smaller piece. Get rid of those cigarettes, good for you too. 20 souls for one pack, just imagine that. I hope I make everybody feel so guilty that they're all gonna quit. Gonna open up that pack, cut up that pack, and they're gonna go like this, and they're gonna go, oh. Yeah. By golly, I lost my place. Now, I got it. The Lord wants you to hear this because I got it. She says, I was told to ask you many things and to cure some sick and the deaf mute. She said, yes, I will. I will cure some, but not others. Now you say, oh, that's not fair. Well, you don't know that. You can't say that. Why? Because some people need pain. Some people need things that are hard. For the good of their soul. What's important as soon as you're born is your soul. Today we don't even think about it. How many of you think of your soul? Where are you going when you die? Okay, now here comes October 13th. Our Lady again. We saw the flash of light, and then Our Lady appeared on the tree. And I asked her, what do you want of me? She said, I want to tell you that a chapel is to be built here in my honor. I am the Lady of the Rosary. Now finally she tells her who she is. Continue always to pray the rosary every day. This is the Mother of God telling, asking us. The war is going to end, and the soldiers will soon return home. I have many things to ask you, Lucia said, the cure of the sick and the conversion of sinners. Yes, Our Lady said, yes for some, but not for others. See, and we have to say, well, why? Because they need that pain. For their salvation, perhaps? For the conversion of sinners? For their greater, greater glory in the kingdom? But they must amend their lives and ask forgiveness of their sins. Now here's the reason. Here is the reason. If our dear lady were to appear here, I think she would say the same thing. You must amend your life and ask forgiveness of your sins. And looking very sad, our lady said, do not offend the Lord anymore, because he is already so much offended. Our lady is pleading with, if this is in 1917, how much more now? Oh, you can't even imagine the amount of offense we offer to God, give to God, offend God with. The amount of sins today is so great. I think it's a reason for all these earthquakes. Then Our Lady, opening her hands, made them reflect on the sun. She went like this, on the sun, towards the sun. And as she ascended, the reflection of her own light, Our Lady's light was stronger than the sun. Isn't that awesome? She's my mother. And she's your mother. Her light was so strong, it projected on the sun itself. And suddenly, that sun began to turn. And coming down, down, the people were petrified. When they came there that morning, it was pouring rain. The ground was muddy, to say the least. The people were soaking wet, including the seers. For 1 hour, it poured and poured and poured. As that sun began to twist and turn and come down towards them, they thought it was the end of the world. They all cried out, thousands of people. They cried out, God help us, have mercy on us, and they fell to the ground. And when the sun began to go back, when they looked around, the ground was dry, and they were dry. Awesome. Now don't you scientists tell me it didn't happen. It did. You weren't worthy to see it. After Our Lady had disappeared into the immense distance in the firmament, these children saw something else. Saint Joseph with the child Jesus, Our Lady robed in white with a blue mantle, besides the sun, right beside the sun, there she was. And Saint Joseph and Jesus traced the sign of the cross with their hands on all the people there, petrified. What a grace, huh? Isn't it a shame that 99% of the world doesn't know a thing about it? Isn't it a shame that we've been asked by the Mother of God to say a rosary every day for the conversion of sinners, not to offend our Lord anymore, and nobody knows about it? Isn't it a shame that's not pounded in our minds and heads? Pray. Pray. Pray for sinners. We don't care. We don't think there's anything to pray for. Except what we want, a new car, a new house, a new something. It's all we think of. But there's more, much more. Then they saw Our Lady of Sorrows. this apparition vanished. And then they saw Our Lady of Mount Carmel. And that was the end of the 6 months of visions at Fatima. And we know how our Holy Father thinks of Fatima. He's been there 2 or 3 times. The question is, does Our Lady cure? Of course she cures. If St. Anthony can cure, her mother, St. Anne and de Beaupré can cure, everybody can cure. The apostles cured, healed, that was their mission. Part of the proof they were in heaven is a miracle, is it not? I feel that sometimes the world has been cheated a little bit, huh? Because we're not told what Our Lady is saying all over the world. All over the world. This world must be in terrible condition in the eyes of God. For statues to cry and bleed, and Our Lady to appear. You know what a great thing it is for Our Lady to be sent down in our midst? La Salette, Fatima, Bill here is saving a lot of souls. He's just jerking all the time from pain. But see, that's how he's going to save soul. You see, we're living in an age of, well, I don't know what kind of age we're living in, but it's an age of I will not serve. That's what it's an age of. I will not serve. And you find people disagreeing with the truth in the church and criticizing the Holy Father, and they're just doing everything, every kind of evil. Evils and sins you would never, now we want to clone. We murder children in a womb. Then we want to spend, we're a bunch of crazy people. Then we want to clone. Now I understand, I learned this yesterday, they're cloning body parts. Don't you give me a body part that's cloned. The Lord wants to take me, I want all the parts you gave me to go back. I don't want any supermarket part. So, We're just out of our minds. We don't know what to do anymore to offend God. Now we got a big thing up there, some kind of a thing up there, $1 billion. They're talking about people starving. Why don't you spend that $1 billion on the starving? You know what they want to do? It's a new Tower of Babel. We want to see what going on up here. Maybe we could make it better. Who cares what's on Mars? You better care what's on this earth. You better care what's wrong with your soul. God created Mars. He didn't create it for you to be nosing around. Take care of the earth. You know, it just... What's so bad is we don't know how we can offend God more. I think that's one big $1 billion act of pride. We shall overcome. Oh, no, you won't, sweetheart. You're not going to overcome anything. You're not going to find out anything that God doesn't already know. In case you teach, you think you're going to teach him something. Oh, I forgot. You don't believe he exists. Now, that's sad, isn't it, huh? I pray for all you scientists that don't believe in God. I just feel sorry because you're very bright intelligent, intellectual, and a high IQ. You're also stupid. Because if you don't know the obvious, you don't know anything. Anything. We have a call. Hello?
1: Hello, sister.
0: Yes.
1: I was wondering, there was supposed to be three secrets that the children gave the Holy Father, and they were not supposed to be available to the people until the 60s or something. And supposedly, this past May, he gave the third secret. Could you tell us what was in those three secrets, kind of a little bit of each, a little synopsis of each?
0: The two secrets were revealed by Lucia before 1960. The one, of course, was the vision of hell. I'm not too sure what the other one was. It might have been the angel of Portugal. It may have been something else, because I really don't know which of the other visions, the other three visions, they revealed. Also, she revealed the necessity of consecrating Russia to to the Lord, and secondly, the first five Fridays, no, first Saturdays. Where we have the first five Fridays for the Sacred Heart. We have now Our Lady asked for the first five Saturdays. So that was revealed. If we're disobedient to God's commands, you're in hell. But you see, we can't go on offending God. If we don't stop, He will begin. Remember what I just said. If this world does not stop offending God grievously, He will begin. I guarantee it. We have one more call. Hello?
2: Yes, thank you, Mother, for taking my call. Mm-hmm. And I wanted to ask, are we in the triumph of Our Lady's Immaculate Heart, or is it still to come?
0: I would think it is still to come. We're not ready for a triumph. We would talk ourselves out of it in 1 week. Nobody would. As a world, we haven't suffered enough. We haven't. We haven't got to that point where we're going to get down on our knees and ask for mercy. We're not there. Nobody ever realizes that there is an effect of every cause. If that cause is bad, there's a bad effect. If it's good, there's a good effect. If you drink too much, smoke too much, you're going to have a bad effect. There's no way of getting around it. If you are rebellious, if the world, I'm talking about the world in general. Now, don't say, oh, I can't sleep since you had that program where you said I was going to hell. I didn't say you're going to hell. I didn't say any of that. I'm talking about the world. And you cannot say the world is in good shape. Just because our president is trying to do some good thing is not going to change the world. Just because you're still getting your Social Security, even though you said you wouldn't, is not changing the world. The only thing going to change the world is repentance and change. That's what's going to change the world. We're not going to do that. We're not doing that. And so what is the door doing? Oh, you ever noticed, huh? Uh-huh. Open your eye. You know the weather's changing, the seasons are changing. See, we don't want to hear anything that is a result of sin, because we don't believe in sin. Just gotta love, love, love. Mm-hmm. Well, if you loved, if you love God, you wouldn't sin. See? You got to be ready for consequences. This is not me. You know, I haven't heard one person say anything about Fatima that ever said nations would be annihilated. They skipped that over. I think you're adults. You got common sense. You know if you leave something rotting, it's going to rot and it's going to stink. Well, that's what the whole world is. It's rotting and it stinks. The Lord doesn't like a world like that. He's going to change it. It's His world. It's not your world. It's not my world. It's His world. And we've messed it up. Oh, the ecologists tell you you've messed it up. They just say you need new gasoline. Put gas in your car, not gasoline. Maybe someday we'll run our cars by some kind of special water. Who knows? We're all trying to change things. You got to change your heart. You got to change your soul. You got to change your life. That's what you got to do. Forget the old gasoline. Where's that hole up there? You know, what do you call it?
3: Ozone.
0: Huh? Ozone. Oh, yeah. You think that's going to help you? You blew the hole up there. What do you think's going to happen? We can't fix anything we mess up because we're not creator. Pray, will you pray? Will you think a change in your life? Will you make sacrifices for poor sinners? Keep watching the news and the newspaper. You're going to see many things. Until we get down and say, "Oh Lord, be merciful to me, a poor sinner," He won't hear us. Bye now.

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6: 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Awareness of harm has never been required to make an act morally wrong, nor should it. A drunken woman, for example, passed out at a fraternity party, might never know she was raped by three men. Does her lack of awareness somehow make the rape acceptable? Of course not. A morally wrong act is morally wrong whether or not it is observed or felt.
5: 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We always treat such patients with the utmost respect and care, despite their being totally unaware of their circumstances and their bodily integrity.
6: Absolutely.
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13: Planned Parenthood is facing renewed scrutiny over allegations surrounding fraud. Students for Life Action says federal agencies already have significant evidence to review, including allegations involving PPP loan eligibility, Medicaid fraud, fetal tissue practices, health and safety violations, failure to report sexual abuse, and workplace discrimination. In January, the Small Business Administration opened a review of more than $88 million in Paycheck Protection Program loans involving 38 Planned Parenthood affiliates. The agency said that affiliates found to have submitted false or incorrect certifications could face repayment, loss of loan forgiveness, or civil and even criminal referrals.
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0: It is Friday, the 2nd of October. It is the Feast of the Guardian Angels. Let's pray what is the most famous prayer for their help. In the name of the Father, and the Son, and the Holy Spirit. Angel of God, my guardian dear, to whom God's love commits me here, ever this day be at my side to light and guard, to rule and guide. Our Father, who art in heaven, hallowed be thy name. Thy kingdom come, thy will be done, on earth as it is in heaven. Give us this day our daily bread, and forgive us our trespasses, as we forgive those who trespass against us. And lead us not into temptation, but deliver us from evil. Hail Mary, full of grace, the Lord is with thee. Blessed art thou among women, and blessed is the fruit of thy womb, Jesus. Holy Mary, Mother of God, pray for us sinners now and at the hour of our death. Amen. In the name of the Father, and the Son, and the Holy Spirit. Amen. It is a better way to start a Friday, this Feast of the Guardian Angels. It is the Sunrise Morning Show. We're a production of Sacred Heart Radio in Cincinnati and coming to you through the EWTN Global Catholic Radio Network. Happy to be part of this family of affiliates. We've been, Sacred Heart Radio has been involved with EWTN for 25 years and running. It feels pretty cool. That's a quarter of a century. I'm Matt Swaim. Anna Mitchell has news. Paul Ackman at the controls. We'll talk more about the Guardian Angels with Mike Aquilina after the news here in just a few minutes. Mike's written a bunch of stuff about angels over the years. Rita Heikenfeld will have an angel food cake recipe for you if that's one of the things you want to make for dinner tonight. Actually, don't do cake for dinner. Maybe do it for dessert, although it is a feast day. I'm not going to make the rules for your house. Andrew Pettiprin will look at the Pope's recent trip to France and some of his takeaways. Of course, Andrew's with the Space Salvi Institute, and we'll look ahead to the Sunday Mass readings with Father Hezekias Carnazzo from the Institute of Catholic Culture. Right now, though, it is 2 minutes past. Here's Anna Mitchell with news.
1: Good morning. Additional U.S. forces are being sent to the Middle East as President Trump has issued a dire warning to Iran. Reports say a Marine Expeditionary Unit and the USS Theodore Roosevelt are heading to the region, which would bring the total number of carriers in the area to 3. The news comes as President Trump has said it is time for Iran to make a choice, accept a fair deal, or cease to exist. Trump told reporters yesterday that oil is flowing out of the Strait of Hormuz since even before the start of the war, with the U.S. Navy in full control of the waterway. Israeli Prime Minister Benjamin Netanyahu says the co-pilot accused of trying to take over a Fly Dubai flight to Israel underwent Islamic radical indoctrination. Mark Mayfield reports.
2: Netanyahu said Israeli investigators uncovered the information while examining the Omani national accused of attacking the plane's captain during Wednesday's flight from Dubai. Passengers and crew subdued the suspect before the plane carrying 174 people landed safely in Saudi Arabia. The United Arab Emirates is investigating possible terrorist intent, with Israel expected to participate. I'm Mark Mayfield.
1: There are a lot of questions after the Tennessee death row inmate who survived an execution by lethal injection attempts is now in critical condition. Krista Pike's attorneys said she is receiving life-saving medical care after the failed execution. She reportedly was still breathing and snoring after receiving 2 doses of the lethal injection. One of her lawyers said he saw at least 7 needles go into Pike's arm during the execution attempt. Her attorneys are now calling for Governor Bill Lee to commute her sentence. Lee has issued a stay on all executions in Tennessee for now. Pope Leo has released the Pray with the Pope video to accompany his prayer intention for the month of October for mental health ministry. In it, he prays, "Send your spirit upon us that we may learn to welcome and integrate care for mental health into the life and ministry of our communities and of the whole church, and thus become a living sign of your mercy, which never abandons and always restores." The Holy Father gathered with some 700 children from around Rome in the Lourdes Grotto in the Vatican Gardens yesterday to pray the rosary. Vatican News reports the prayer gathering was to kick off Aid to the Church in Need's initiative, 1 Million Children Praying the Rosary. Speaking to the children in the gardens, he said, They are asking Jesus and Mary for, quote, a special gift, peace for all the children around the world, especially those who live in places where there is war in so many countries around the world, end quote. The Holy Father also yesterday met with a delegation from the Lutheran World Federation, saying Christians need to bear witness to Christ and continue on the ecumenical journey of grace. From Vatican Radio, Devin Watkins reports.
3: In his address, the Pope expressed his appreciation that Lutheran-Catholic relations have matured spiritually and theologically over the past few decades. Pope Leo recalled the late Pope Francis' invitation in 2021 to ecumenism.
4: Ecumenism is not an exercise of ecclesial diplomacy, but a journey of grace. It depends not on human negotiations and agreements, but on the grace of God, which purifies memories and hearts, overcomes attitudes of inflexibility, and directs toward renewed communion.
3: Pope Leo encouraged Catholics and Lutherans to continue on that journey, saying we should be renewed in our communion in the apostolic faith and in the sacraments. He noted that 2030 will mark the 500th anniversary of the Augsburg Confession. What became a divisive moment, he said, should now instead be an opportunity for a profound ecumenical experience that takes Christians closer to full, visible unity. Pope Leo invited all Christians, especially theologians, to set their minds and hearts on Christ as the churches look toward the 2030 anniversary.
4: Let us return with deep devotion to our common roots, to the faith of the early church and the church fathers, in order to rediscover the apostolic and pre-confessional heritage which truly unites us as brothers and sisters.
3: In conclusion, Pope Leo XIV said Christ must not become a foreign word in our world. Our world needs ecumenical witnesses to Christ who make him known through their lives and actions, he said, for he alone is the living source capable of fulfilling humanity's deepest longings. I'm Devin Watkins.
1: And the wild card round in Major League Baseball playoffs is done for. The Braves took down the Phillies 6-2 in a decisive Game 3 and will next square off against the Dodgers in Game 1 of the NL Division Series on Saturday. Also on Saturday, the Brewers and Padres will battle in Milwaukee in the other NL matchup. And the AL will feature a pair of high-stakes divisional rivalries. The Guardians will duel the White Sox in a central showdown from Cleveland, while the Rays and Yankees will square off in Florida in an East battle. Today is Friday, October the 2nd. It is the Feast of Our Guardian Angels. More on them with Mike Aquilina after a quick break. It's 8 past.
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0: 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He's got a couple of books on angels, so it's good to talk to him about the guardian angels today. Mike, good morning.
7: Morning, Matt.
0: You know, there's enough sentimental stuff out there about the guardian angels. One might be tempted to believe this is some extra-biblical devotion, but in fact, this is clearly something that Jesus himself talks about, right?
7: Absolutely. And angels have always been essential to biblical religion. If you read the Bible from end to end, they are everywhere. St. Augustine even said that they are in the first line of the Bible. In the beginning, God created the heavens and the earth. Well, by heavens, he doesn't mean the sky above us. That passage means that the realm of the angels was created, and the earth, the material realm. And then God said, let there be light, and there were angels. They were the celestial lights. But I mean, we don't have to read into anything, because we find, you know, in the book of Genesis, we find Abraham going to sacrifice Isaac, and his hand is stayed by an angel. The angel brings a sacrifice to offer instead. We find Jacob wrestling with an angel. And, of course, we find angels leading God's people out of slavery in Egypt. They're everywhere in the Old Testament. They're everywhere in the New Testament. They keep recurring. So this isn't like an ornament on the picture frame. This is something very close to the center of the image, very much at the heart of the biblical drama.
0: Well, and God so often uses them as instruments of his work, which, of course, he doesn't need them any more than he needs you or me to accomplish what he wants to do, but he chooses to involve them. Sometimes people will quote at us Catholics, where Paul says to Timothy, there's one mediator between God and man, and they'll stop there and think, well, see, there shouldn't be anything between us and God. But Paul goes on to say, the man Christ Jesus, who gave his life as a ransom for many, the sacrifice at the appointed time. So that's the kind of mediation that only Jesus can do, right? To give his life as a ransom for us. But in terms of this other kind of mediation, we see angels mediating things all the time in the scriptures, don't we?
7: Oh, and it's beautiful. We see it. We see them even ministering to our Lord in the agony in the garden. We see an angel freeing Peter from prison in the Acts of the Apostles. And you get to the book of Revelation, and you just see an angel-saturated cosmos. Angels are everywhere, and they're doing all kinds of things. They're delivering messages. They're offering sacrifice. They're holding back the winds, right? They're controlling elemental, natural forces. They're worshiping God, of course. You know, all of these things. And Jesus himself said that we all have guardian angels, that even little children have angels who watch over them. So it's always been there in the scriptures. It's always been part of biblical religion. And, you know, it's important for us to notice that. But I think we have to go beyond just noticing it. Because if we look at angels' interactions with human beings in the Old Testament and the New Testament, we find that they're two-way conversations, right? There's communication going on. Daniel converses with angels. Zechariah in the Old Testament converses with angels. And in the New Testament, we find Mary conversing with angels. We find all kinds of interaction going on. And this is kind of the model for Christian devotion to the holy angels, which has been practiced by the church from the beginning. God said at the beginning, it's not good for us to be alone. So he gave us families on earth. He gave us earthly families, but he also gave us heavenly family. He gave us these angels to be with us and guard us and guide us and generally watch over us. And I think that that the way of honoring God for what he's done is by leaning into that relationship. And again, that's what devotion to the guardian angels makes us do. That's what this feast day is all about.
0: Well, you know, you focus a lot on the church fathers, but you put out a book a while back called A Year with the Angels, Daily Meditations with the Messengers of God. It's a year's worth of daily reflections on the angels from some of the greatest thinkers in the history of the church. Are you telling me there's enough stuff in the church fathers to fill 365 days of reflections?
7: Oh, and more. I mean, I had to be choosy about what I put in that book because there's so much material. The early Christians were very much occupied with the doctrine of the angels, with the devotion to the angels. The angels are all over the liturgies as well from the early church. So this is something that's just part of Christian life. It's part of biblical religion. It was part of the religion of the Jews before us, and it was part of the religion of Israel from the beginning. This is something we see everywhere. We see it in all the ancient texts.
0: Well, you, as I mentioned before, have a few different books about the angels. If people want to get a copy of any of those, what's the best way to do so?
7: Best way to do so is by going to a Catholic bookstore. That's what I always say, because those people are on the front lines of evangelization. If you don't have a Catholic bookstore near you, go online. You'll find good Catholic books in lots of places.
0: 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Mike, thanks. Have a great day.
7: Thanks for having me on, Matt.
0: 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And if you've got a cool guardian angel story, we'd love to hear it. 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It's quarter past. We're back right after this.
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1: Additional U.S. forces are being sent to the Middle East as President Trump issues a dire warning to Iran. Pope Leo has released his Pray with the Pope video accompanying his prayer intention for the month of October for mental health ministry. And the Holy Father gathered with some 700 children from around Rome and Lord Grotto at the Vatican Gardens yesterday to pray the rosary.
0: News at the top and bottom of each hour every weekday morning here on the Sunrise Morning Show. I would ask our Sunrise Morning Show family to pray for next week's Coming Home Network retreat with some folks who are on the journey, some of them pastors who are gathering together to meet and pray and fellowship. If you ever want to go on one of those, if you're a convert or if you're thinking about becoming Catholic and you're in a weird spot in your journey, that's what those retreats are for. We'd love to hear from you.
1: Weird spot in your journey. I mean,
0: there are lots of weird spots on the journey. But Anna Mitchell, years ago, as an icebreaker for this, I came up with a list of 10 signs you might be a Catholic convert. Mm-hmm. And in our October newsletter this year, I did a list of 10 more signs you might be a Catholic convert, and I posted the list on our Facebook page. But I thought I'd throw a few of them out, Anna Mitchell, because I know you won't relate to any of them.
1: Okay.
0: But there will be people out there who will. So here you go. If when someone says the word crusade, your first thought is Billy Graham rather than the Knights Templar,
1: okay, that's awesome. Might be
0: a convert.
1: Yep, okay.
0: You at least understand the reference.
1: Yes.
0: All right. If you used to have negative associations with the word religious, but now you associate it with the coolest monks and nuns you know, you might be a convert.
1: Okay.
0: I don't know if you know this, but within Protestantism, the word religious is like a really bad word.
1: No, I didn't know that.
0: Yeah, it's not a religion. It's a relationship, Anna Mitchell.
1: Oh.
0: God. You've never been to a coffee church? Come on.
1: Wow.
0: Religion. Yeah. You know, religion isn't how you get to know God.
1: Interesting.
0: All right. If you used to drink caramel cappuccinos at church and now you're exploring Carmelite and Capuchin spirituality, you might be a convert.
1: Nice.
0: If you only ever gamble at church and you always play to lose, you might be a convert.
1: Nice.
0: And then finally, if you've ever wondered why they call it a Catholic bookstore, when most of the stuff in there is not books, you might be a convert.
1: Is that a thing? That never occurred to me.
0: Oh, yeah. Like, if you go to
1: my local Catholic bookstore has all kinds of books in it.
0: Well, yes, but there's shockingly more stuff in there than there is in, like, an evangelical Protestant bookstore.
1: Not WWJD bracelets.
0: Yeah. I mean, you got some stuff like that. This ain't 1998 Anna Mitchell. Anyway, find the list on our Facebook page at sunrisemorningshow.com. It's 21 past.
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1: Remember, O most loving heart of Jesus, that they for whom I pray are those for whom you prayed so earnestly the night before your death. These are they to whom you look to continue with you in your sorrows when others forsake you, who share your griefs and have inherited your persecutions according to your word, that the servant is not greater than his Lord. Remember, O heart of Jesus, that they are the objects of the world's hatred and Satan's deadliest snares. Keep them then, O Jesus, in the safe citadel of your sacred heart, and there let them be sanctified in truth. May they be one with you, and one among themselves, and grant that multitudes may be brought through their word to believe in you and love you. Amen.
2: Time for Bible Foods with Rita Heikenfeld, and since we are in between a couple of angelic feasts, because September 29th is the Feast of the Archangels, and then October 2nd is the Feast of the Guardian Angels, might as well talk about angel food cake today. Rita, welcome back to the show.
3: Well, you know, yeah, it's an angelic time right now, don't you think?
2: Absolutely, and also a time of harvest, and,
3: yes.
2: You know, this is a time of year that is, you know, throughout every kind of culture in the world, in the entirety of human history, people do things. They feel like a spiritual connection, right? We feel it kind of uniquely within our Catholic tradition, but everybody feels like you got to thank God somehow for this harvest we got.
3: Oh, yeah. You know, when you think of harvesting and different kinds of feasts, we're celebrating, as you mentioned, two angel feasts. September 29th, it's referred to Michaelmas, for the Feast of St. Michael. And Annie told me this. I had forgotten about this. It was actually a traditional day in England, Matt, to settling rents and starting or ending property leases. And when you think of some of her books, when people would rent from her, et cetera, they would do that on September 29th. And you think of so much of our liturgical year, the Church celebrates spiritual feast days in accord with the natural year. And also, when you think of harvest, my gosh, right now, it is the time of autumn harvest. We're pulling a few carrots left over from the garden and some of the autumn greens. And some of the traditions I just love. When you think of carrots, people would harvest the rest of their carrots to use for the Feast of St. Michael. And then apples, you know, were right in that season, too, also a popular food to use. So I love that connection between the natural earth and celebrating our feast days. And then there's one really neat tradition that involves blackberries, and it's a tradition that when St. Michael was battling Satan, he threw him out of heaven, and guess where Satan landed? On a prickly blackberry bush. And there's an Irish proverb about it. It says, on Michaelmas Day, the devil puts his foot on the blackberries. So that encouraged people to get the last of their blackberries harvested and make a dessert for the feast. So there's all kinds of foods connected with these two special days.
2: Well, you know, you can throw blackberries on the side of this angel food cake that your recipe that you're going to share. Actually, you have a couple of recipes.
3: Mm-hmm.
2: But, you know, as you're talking about St. Michael casting the devil out of heaven and him landing in a thorn bush full of blackberries, it reminds me of a song we used to sing in Sunday school. You know, I've got the joy, joy, joy, joy down in my heart. And there were all these other different verses, and one of the verses was, and if the devil doesn't like it, he can sit on a tack.
3: Oh, my gosh. That reminds me of my grandkids. Yes, at Guardian Angel School, they would sing that at the Mass. What a joyful and fun,
2: yeah,
3: you know, and holy song. So,
2: well, and not sitting on a tack, but sitting on a blackberry thorn bush, it's a good equivalent, you know.
3: Yeah,
2: St. Michael is out there to do damage to the devil, and we're all about it. So,
3: yeah, but he can sit on a tack. Well,
2: absolutely.
3: Let's talk about the recipes today, too. There were different ones I could have shared, like angel hair pasta. But I thought angel food cake, right now, it's a good option because the recipe I'm going to share is unusual. It's called a speed scratch angel food cake with fruit. But I'm also going to have on my site my classic angel food cake recipe from scratch that I teach in classes. So this is a fun one. I don't know if you or Annie have ever made

0: this. Have you ever
1: never made angel food cake in my life, Rita? I'm embarrassed to say.
0: Well, good. Well, this one, the feet scratch one, you got to make with your kids because it's super, super easy and really good. So we're going to start with a box of angel food cake mix. I think it's 16 or 19 ounces. But buy one that says mix with water only. And that's the one that you want for this recipe. And then you can take a can, like a 20-ounce can, of any kind of fruit you want. Make sure it's packed in juice or water, not syrup. I've done it with crushed pineapple, peaches, fruit cocktail. Whatever you like. Just make sure it's not in syrup. So you got a can of the fruit packed in juice or water and a box angel food cake mix. Basically, you preheat your oven to 350 and just beat that angel food cake mix with the fruit and their juices until everything's well combined, about 3 minutes. And you're going to use a large bowl because it's going to start to foam up a bit. And then that into an ungreased 13x9 pan, because when you make angel food cake, it crawls up the sides, and if there's any grease at all, it won't
1: clip to the sides. Yeah.
0: Yeah. So, and I bake it on the middle rack until it's just lightly brown, about 25 or 30 minutes, and it's going to come out. It's going to be a little high, not real high like angel food cake. Then it's going to deflate a little bit, and then you just cool it completely. And if you use pineapple, once in a while the cake sometimes turns out a little bit sticky, but that's okay. And we cut it in squares and put a dollop of whipped cream and whatever other fruit we have. I'm telling you, it's delicious. And the kids love to mix it up because as they're mixing it, they start seeing that foamy look. So
1: yeah, the chemistry,
0: really, really
1: the baking chemistry, of course. And those bubbles also are kind of what make angel food cake be the sort of light thing that it is. That's a cool recipe. I imagine the texture is a little bit different than an angel food cake if you've got fruit in there.
0: Oh, it is, and that's what makes it heavier and not rise so much, too. But it's a fun cake, especially for this time of year. And then my classic angel food cake, a couple tips. It uses cake flour, and if you don't have that, you can make your own, and I've got a recipe. It's a lovely, lovely cake. Rivals anything store-bought. And again, fun to make, but the technique's a little bit more complicated.
1: Well, thanks so much, Rita Heikenfeld. You know, you can find that recipe and any other kind of recipes from Rita in the show notes. We usually post those in the Thursday show notes. If you want to see what her latest recipes are, head on over to sunrisemorningshow.com. Let us know where you're listening from. 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
2: Good morning. Additional U.S. forces are being sent to the Middle East as President Trump has issued a dire warning to Iran. Reports say a Marine Expeditionary Unit and the USS Theodore Roosevelt are heading to the region, which would bring the total number of carriers in the area to 3. The news comes as President Trump has said it is time for Iran to make a choice, accept a fair deal, or cease to exist. Trump told reporters yesterday that more oil is flowing out of the Strait of Hormuz since even before the start of the war, with the U.S. Navy in full control of the waterway. Israeli Prime Minister Benjamin Netanyahu says the co-pilot accused of trying to take over a Fly Dubai flight to Israel underwent Islamic radical indoctrination. Mark Mayfield reports.
3: Netanyahu said Israeli investigators uncovered the information while examining the Omani national accused of attacking the plane's captain during Wednesday's flight from Dubai. Passengers and crew subdued the suspect before the plane carrying 174 people landed safely in Saudi Arabia. The United Arab Emirates is investigating possible terrorist intent, with Israel expected to participate. I'm Mark Mayfield.
2: There are a lot of questions after the Tennessee death row inmate who survived an execution by lethal injection is now in critical condition. Krista Pike's attorneys say she is receiving life-saving medical care after the failed execution this week. She reportedly was still breathing and snoring after receiving 2 doses of the lethal drug that was supposed to end her life. One of her lawyers said he saw at least 7 needles go into Pike's arm during the execution attempt. Her attorneys are now calling for Governor Bill Lee to commute her sentence. Lee has issued a stay on all executions in Tennessee for now. Pope Leo has released the Pray with the Pope video to accompany his prayer intention for this month of October for mental health ministry. In it, he prays, "Send your spirit upon us that we may learn to welcome and integrate care for mental health into the life and ministry of your communities and of the whole church, and thus become a living sign of your mercy, which never abandons and always restores." The Holy Father gathered with some 700 children from around Rome in the Lord Grotto at the Vatican Gardens yesterday to pray the rosary. Vatican News reports the prayer gathering was to kick off Aid to the Church in Needs initiative, 1 million children praying the rosary. The Holy Father also yesterday met with a delegation from the Lutheran World Federation, saying Christians need to bear witness to Christ and continue on the ecumenical journey of grace. From Vatican Radio, Devin Watkins has the story.
4: In his address, the Pope expressed his appreciation that Lutheran-Catholic relations have matured spiritually and theologically over the past few decades. Pope Leo recalled the late Pope Francis's invitation in 2021 to ecumenism.
5: Ecumenism is not an exercise of ecclesial diplomacy, but a journey of grace. It depends not on human negotiations and agreements, but on the grace of God, which purifies memories and hearts, overcomes attitudes of inflexibility, and directs toward renewed communion.
4: Pope Leo encouraged Catholics and Lutherans to continue on that journey, saying we should be renewed in our communion in the apostolic faith and in the sacraments. He noted that 2030 will mark the 500th anniversary of the Augsburg Confession. What became a divisive moment, he said, should now instead be an opportunity for a profound ecumenical experience that takes Christians closer to full, visible unity. Pope Leo invited all Christians, especially theologians, to set their minds and hearts on Christ as the churches look toward the 2030 anniversary.
5: Let us return with deep devotion to our common roots, to the faith of the early church and the church fathers, in order to rediscover the apostolic and pre-confessional heritage which truly unites us as brothers and sisters.
4: In conclusion, Pope Leo XIV said Christ must not become a foreign word in our world. Our world needs ecumenical witnesses to Christ who make him known through their lives and actions, he said, for he alone is the living source capable of fulfilling humanity's deepest longings. I'm Devin Watkins.
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8: The Baltimore Catechism asks, what is necessary to receive holy orders worthily? To receive holy orders worthily, it is necessary to be a man in the state of grace, to have necessary knowledge and a divine call to the sacred office. Christ called apostles, and the apostles were all male. And those male apostles, well, they were to have the necessary knowledge. And so for 3 years Christ walked with them and taught them, both by word and example. Christ showed them the way to be a priest so that they might then bring that priesthood to others. Christ called them and he says, "Follow me." That is what makes a man worthy, because ultimately God does not call those who are worthy, he makes worthy those whom he calls. And so worthiness then is recognizing that we must receive the call and accept the responsibility. Reflecting on the Baltimore Catechism, I'm Dominican Father Ezra Sullivan.
1: The Sunrise Morning Show continues. We're a production of Sacred Heart Radio out of Cincinnati, coming to you through the expansive EWTN Global Catholic Radio Network. Glad to have you along on a Friday morning. I'm Matt Swaim, joined now by Andrew Pettiprin from the Space Salvi Institute. And he is author of The Faith Unboxed and a couple of other projects along the way. Andrew, welcome back to the show.
9: Glad to be back, Matt.
1: So I know that you were among the many people worldwide watching Pope Leo's French epic adventure. And your interest in the church in France and Pope Leo's visit there is not limited to the fact that you have a French last name. So what was your own particular interest in and hopes for the Pope's trip to France?
9: Yeah, I was very encouraged by the Pope's trip to France. And when I knew he was going there, I immediately thought back to an article that I read back in 2015 by a man named David Gelernter, who's a famous scientist at Yale, who's not Catholic, he's Jewish actually, but who wrote an article for First Things called What the Pope Should Do, back during kind of the early days of Pope Francis's pontificate. And he was looking out at what Pope Francis was doing, which he was happy about for the most part. But, you know, he looked at the fact that Pope Francis went down to the Philippines and he had a wonderful trip and he was loved down there and everybody had a good time. But he kind of stepped back and he said, you know, what if the Pope kind of looked to his own backyard instead? And what would the effect be kind of on the world and especially the West, which seems to be kind of drifting away from God and the Church? And so he issued this challenge back in 2015. He said the Pope must go to his own backyard and preach, to Berlin and Paris and London. He must walk out into the center of Trafalgar Square or some such place and preach for his life and the life of Europe and Christianity and ultimately mankind. So now Pope Francis did do some of that sort of thing, but so far in Pope Leo's pontificate, it seems to me that he's really taking up this kind of challenge that David Gelernter kind of threw down for the Catholic Church in the 21st century. You know, Pope Leo going to France and celebrating Mass in the Place de la Concorde in front of 800,000 people, to me, is just an incredible moment. You know, that's the place where, you know, Louis XVI and Marie Antoinette were executed. It's been a place of sort of, you know, it's been a place that's sort of been a focal point of liberalism and secularity for a long time now.
1: I mean, think about this, Andrew. Yeah. The last time we were talking about a visible Catholic display in France, it was the Last Supper drag show at the Paris Olympics.
9: Yeah. Right, exactly, Matt. I mean, I think that is, you know, that's an observation that I think needs to be made more and more strongly. You know, that, you know, France is a place, as Pope Leo says in the speech that he gave to UNESCO when he was there on the 25th of September. You know, France is a place of really the deepest Christian and Catholic roots. I mean, you know, it's been said so many times before, but, you know, France's sort of nickname in the eyes of the Church is kind of the eldest daughter of the Church. And yet it's also a place of kind of great atrocity, really, and kind of, you know, betrayal and blasphemy in the eyes of the Church. But let's focus on the root. Let's focus on the heritage, and let's think about France as a place of maybe the place, the center place, the focal point of renewal because of the depth of those roots. And, you know, it's just incredibly encouraging to see the Pope go there and to see the response that he got. I mean, to see people, as it were, like coming out of the woodwork. It's almost like in kind of, you know, Lord of the Rings when, like, the Ents come alive again and, like, you know, all these things sort of, like sort of awaken after generations to the reality of their existence. You know, I'm very encouraged.
1: Yeah, you know, I was thinking about the corollary too within baseball, that the last really public Catholic thing that we saw for the past few years was the drag show of dudes dressed as nuns that were getting honored at the Dodgers ballpark. And then this year we also get the corrective of that with Pope Night with the White Sox.
9: Yeah.
1: Right? There's this sort of interesting kind of, you know, hope and life and joy being breathed into all of this. And this is really, by the way, what people mean by the new evangelization, not like using cool new technology and making lots of, like, you know, AI funky infographics. But actually going back to the places where the faith used to be strong and has now disappeared, and reinvigorating those places. That's what everybody from Paul VI to Benedict XVI and beyond have meant by the new evangelization. But out of all of those things that Pope Leo did in France, and there were a lot of them, what was maybe one that stood out to you out of all the things he had to say during that weekend trip?
9: Well, I've already mentioned just how incredibly moving I thought his mass at the Place de la Concorde was, just as a symbol. I think in the speech that I alluded to just a moment ago, the one that he gave to UNESCO, where the president of the French Republic is there, where he's talking to, you know, a largely secular audience, it really stood out to me that he engaged that very issue of secularity, which is in France and in other parts of the West, but particularly in France, kind of almost a sacrosanct word, this idea of secularity. And, you know, I think we can quibble a little bit on sort of whether that's, not necessarily a desirable thing at all, being kind of a secular society. But it being what it is, like walking into the lion's den, as it were, of secularity, for Pope Leo to talk about that very word and say, hey, look, fine, you're a secular country, we're a secular civilization, but what does that mean in light of the gospel? You know, in France, they have these three words, liberty, equality, and fraternity. That's the motto of the French Republic.
1: Pope Leo, the three most abused words in French history, actually.
9: Oh, so. My goodness, yes. I mean, you know, imagine using those words to put people to death.
1: Well, you behead people without a trial. Yes, it's incredible.
9: Right, it's astonishing. And so for Pope Leo to come to the people of France and say, hey, look, you know, alluding obviously to the fact that those words have been so terribly abused, but to say, hey, look, let's pin those words to the gospel of Jesus Christ, because there's no reason why we can't look at those words through the lens of our shared history as a Christian people. Now, you're not, you know, a self-proclaimed Christian people anymore. You've got a multicultural society, just as we have in the United States. But, hey, the least we can do as Catholics is stand up and say, okay, fine, we want to use those words. We want to sort of say we're secular, whatever. Let's be the best version of that we possibly can under the current arrangement that we've got. He stands in front of the French president and he says, hey, look, let's talk about St. Vincent de Paul. Let's talk about the legacy of charity that Catholics have in your country. You know, maybe you guys are kind of, you know, at a loss for how to deal with this society that you have. We in the Catholic Church have long understood our duty to our neighbor. So let's kind of focus on that for a little bit. So I don't know. That was very encouraging to me. He also made reference to the great French novelist Georges Bernanos, who was worried about this problem that he called the paradise of machines, you know, and this very much relates to our crisis of AI and what to do about technology. Pope Leo is hammering home that message over and over and over again wherever he goes, and I think it's very significant that he goes to a place like France and talks about that problem.
1: Yeah, yeah. You know, it's funny, Andrew. Yesterday, Annie's like, you know, Andrew's segment's tomorrow. What should we talk about with him? I was like, hey, you should ask him about France. And Annie's like, you think he'll have anything to say about it? Answer is, of course, yes. I mean, like, holy cow, there's so much to be said. We've only scratched the surface of it. We haven't even talked about how he was an icon of, like, speaking the truth of human dignity in a world that has become so secular that it's actually deleted its own basis for human dignity and doesn't even know how to reassert that in a world where they've sawed off the limb that they're sitting on. So there is a lot to be said about this Pope's. I can't wait to see how this unfolds in the church in France over the next several years. I think this is going to be a visit that we're going to be talking about a lot over the next several decades. This is going to be, it's not like a Regensburg address moment, but it sort of kind of is, you know,
9: it's
1: kind of like that. The Pope's trip to France. Andrew Pettibrew, we got the Space Solvi Institute linked in the show notes at sunrisemorningshow.com. Have a great day, and we'll talk to you again soon.
9: All right, thanks, Matt.
1: All right, we will preview the Sunday Mass readings with Father Hezekias Carnazzo next.
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2: Back with us now on the Sunrise Morning Show is Father Hezekias Carnazzo from the Institute of Catholic Culture here to preview the Mass readings for the 27th Sunday in Ordinary Time. 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
16: Good morning, Annie. Such a blessing to be with you and your listeners today.
2: It is a blessing to have you back. And we head to the prophet Isaiah, very early on in the prophet Isaiah, for our first reading this weekend in chapter 5, verses 1 through 7. And it's kind of interesting, Father, because we've been hearing all of these parables from Jesus, and we will this weekend as well, that are focused on vineyard imagery. And now we see, with this first reading, that Jesus was alluding back to the Old Testament.
16: Well, we need to remember, Annie, always, as I so commonly say, a text without a context is no text at all. And the Messiah without a context, sadly, is, I'm not going to say it's not the Messiah, but is misunderstood. And so Jesus is teaching in the context. Is the people around him are within a culture, and that culture is very much a biblical culture. So when Jesus is teaching, the images he uses, he's not kind of making up. These are images used by the prophets of the Old Testament to warn God's people of what is taking place in their life. And Jesus, of course, is coming as the final and greatest of prophets, the incarnate Word of God. And so he borrows from images in the Old Testament so as to allow the people around him to help them understand what he's saying. And, of course, they understood what he was saying because he's prophesying and he's quoting very clearly in the gospel that we hear today, the prophet Isaiah. Isaiah lived before just before the Babylonian exile. The impending doom was expected in Jerusalem, that the Babylonians were to come down and conquer and sadly burn it to the ground. Why? The question is asked, why? Well, Isaiah is very clear about that, because God had placed Israel in his, if you will, vineyard, the leaders of Israel, in the midst of his people, so as to cultivate the vineyard and make it fruitful, make it grow, make it more faithful to him. And yet they had abandoned their God-given mission to till and keep, we can say, the church of the Old Testament, turning rather to idol worship and so forth, and abandon their relationship with God. So Isaiah is warning that in this situation in which the those that were placed in the role of tilling and keeping God's people, in the situation in which they had abandoned their job, well, the vineyard was going to turn bad, and it was going to start growing wild grapes. It didn't bear good fruit. And the results of that would be very clear. And this is the image that Jesus picks up from the Old Testament.
2: Yeah, and so in Matthew 21, we know that Jesus has already taken off the gloves, so to speak, when he's speaking to the chief priests and the elders, this parable being given to them during Holy Week. And he tells this parable about a landowner who plants a vineyard, and when it comes, he rents it out. And when the time comes to obtain the produce, he sends servants. They get seized and beaten by the tenants. Then he sends even more servants. They get beaten and killed. And then he finally sends his son. But the tenants say, "This is the heir. Come, let us kill him and acquire his inheritance." And Jesus goes on from there asking them, what is the landowner going to do? Father, this being directed at the chief priests and the elders here.
16: It is. And of course, the fathers of the church interpreting this parable tell us that the imagery is very clear. The vineyard, of course, is the church. The servants sent are the patriarchs and the prophets, judges, and so forth. Those, all those that God sent to lead his people into all truth. But of course, they stoned the prophets and killed them. And then, of course, the son is Jesus. The most important thing of this parable is that we begin in a theocentric way. God has provided everything necessary in his church for salvation. He's ensured that the hedgerow around it, right, the moral teachings of the church are there to guide us, that all the protections are in place, the life of the church, the sacraments, everything necessary for the vineyard has been taken care of by God. But he has placed all of that in the hands of his chosen leadership, if you will. So, well, in the context of the gospel, in the hands of the leaders of Israel, who are meant to heal and keep and receive those God sent to them so that the harvest may be complete. But they've abandoned their job. They've turned against, they've stoned the prophets and killed them. And Jesus knows, here we are in Holy Week, Jesus knows they're seeking to kill him. And so this is very clear, the imagery, Annie, of what's taking place. But of course, the gospel is written down in the years following all of this and given to the early church as a warning.
2: Absolutely, which leads me to my last question. I mean, I guess when you're looking at the context here, they're in the midst of Holy Week, but we here liturgically are receiving this as we are now very much looking ahead toward Advent. So what is the message for the church here, Father?
16: Well, I think it's very simple and very clear. The Lord has given us everything necessary for salvation. The church is filled with God's life, filled with his grace. But he's placed the hoe and the shovel, if you will, in our hand to till and keep it. And it's a warning today to all of us. If the Lord appeared today in our church, would we appear before him with a hoe in our hand or with our hands in our pockets? We have been given the church to till and keep and make it fruitful, that others might come and receive that fruit and grow themselves into the vineyard of the Lord. Sadly today, as I've said so many times, too many Catholics, even too many priests and bishops, treat the church like a vending machine. And rather than tilling and keeping and growing it, we use it for our own ends. My brothers and sisters, the hoe has been placed in your hands. What are you going to do with the gift, which is the Church of God?
2: We've been talking to Father Hezekiah Scarnazzo. And Father, if listeners want to see what's happening over at the Vineyard, that is the Institute of Catholic Culture, how do they get more info?
16: We've just launched our new curriculum here at the ICC. 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
23: I'm Father Richard Kunst with a Papal Minute.
24: On November 17, 1962, the future John Paul II wrote a letter to Padre Pio asking him to pray for a sick friend. Bishop Wojtyła, writing in Latin, wrote in part, quote, "Reverend Father, I ask you to pray for a woman about 40 years old, mother of four daughters, who spent 5 years in a concentration camp in Germany during the war. At present, her life is threatened by a tumor," end of quote. On November 28th, a mere 11 days later, Bishop Wojtyła wrote to the famed Capuchin again, making it clear that he believed it was Pio's prayers that were answered, writing, quote, "Reverend Father, the woman from Krakow was instantly healed on November 21st before the surgical intervention. I give thanks to God. I also thank you, Reverend Father, on behalf of this woman, her husband, and family. In Christ, Carol Wojtyła, Vicar of Christ," end of quote. An amazing interaction between two great future saints. You can learn this and much more on papalartifacts.com.
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0: It is Friday, the 2nd of October. It is the Feast of the Guardian Angels. Let's begin in prayer this hour in the name of the Father, and the Son, and the Holy Spirit. We pray for those whose work leads them daily into danger. Lord, may your angels protect them and grant peace of mind to their loved ones. We pray for those who serve in the military, especially in areas of violence. Protect them and grant peace of mind to their loved ones. We pray for those who live in fear in their neighborhoods and homes plagued by violence. Protect them and grant peace of mind to their loved ones. O God, you watch over your children with protective love made manifest in the guardian angels. Keep us all from harm through our Lord Jesus Christ, your Son, who lives and reigns with you in the unity of the Holy Spirit, God forever and ever. Amen. It is the Feast of the Guardian Angels. Thank you for listening here on the EWTN Global Catholic Radio Network. Some of y'all been listening for an hour or so already. Some of y'all just joining us. Either way, we're glad that you are along for the ride. The Sunrise Morning Show, a production of Sacred Heart Radio out of Cincinnati. And we got loads of stuff to talk about. I'm Matt Swaim. Anna Mitchell has news. Paul Lockman at the controls. And up this hour, we'll check in with Emily Jaminet. It is a First Friday, and that has special Sacred Heart connotations. And as people of the Sacred Heart here on the Sunrise Morning Show, it's always great to have that monthly conversation with Emily. Greg Willits continues our discussion of total consecration. Bobby Schindler will join us from the Life and Hope Network as well. And we'll look ahead to the Sunday Mass readings with Father Jonathan Duncan from the Bone Church Revival Podcast. So stay with us if you can. Right now it is 2 minutes past. 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Here's Anna Mitchell.
1: Good morning. Additional U.S. forces are being sent to the Middle East now as President Trump has issued a dire warning to Iran. Reports say a Marine Expeditionary Unit and the USS Theodore Roosevelt are heading to the region, which would bring the total number of carriers in the area up to three. The news comes as President Trump has said it's time for Iran to make a choice, accept a fair deal, or cease to exist. Trump told reporters that more oil is flowing out of the Strait of Hormuz since even before the start of the war, with the U.S. Navy now in full control of the waterway. Israeli Prime Minister Benjamin Netanyahu says the co-pilot accused of trying to take over a Fly Dubai flight to Israel this week had undergone Islamist radical indoctrination. Mark Mayfield reports.
2: Netanyahu said Israeli investigators uncovered the information while examining the Omani national accused of attacking the plane's captain during Wednesday's flight from Dubai. Passengers and crew subdued the suspect before the plane carrying 174 people landed safely in Saudi Arabia. The United Arab Emirates is investigating possible terrorist intent, with Israel expected to participate. I'm Mark Mayfield.
1: There are many questions being asked after the Tennessee death row inmate who survived an execution by lethal injection is now in critical condition. Krista Pike's attorneys said she is receiving life-saving medical care after the failed execution this week. One of her lawyers says she was still breathing and snoring after receiving two doses of the lethal drug that was supposed to end her life. He said he saw at least seven needles go into her arm during the execution attempt. Her lawyers are now calling for Governor Bill Lee to commute her sentence. Lee has issued a stay on all executions in Tennessee for now. Pope Leo has released his Pray with the Pope video to accompany his prayer intention. In this month of October, he is asking the faithful to pray with him for mental health ministry. The Holy Father gathered yesterday with some 700 children from around Rome in the Lord Grotto at the Vatican Gardens to pray the rosary together. Vatican News reports the prayer gathering was a kickoff for Aid to the Church in Needs initiative, 1 million children praying the rosary. Speaking to the children, he said they are asking Jesus and Mary for, quote, a special gift, peace for all the children of the world, especially those who live in places where there is war in so many countries around the world, end quote. The Holy Father yesterday also met with a delegation from the Lutheran World Federation, saying Christians need to bear witness to Christ and continue on the ecumenical journey of grace. From Vatican Radio, Devin Watkins reports.
3: In his address, the Pope expressed his appreciation that Lutheran-Catholic relations have matured spiritually and theologically over the past few decades. Pope Leo recalled the late Pope Francis's invitation in 2021 to ecumenism.
4: Ecumenism is not an exercise of ecclesial diplomacy, but a journey of grace. It depends not on human negotiations and agreements, but on the grace of God, which purifies memories and hearts, overcomes attitudes of inflexibility, and directs toward renewed communion.
3: Pope Leo encouraged Catholics and Lutherans to continue on that journey, saying we should be renewed in our communion in the apostolic faith and in the sacraments. He noted that 2030 will mark the 500th anniversary of the Augsburg Confession. What became a divisive moment, he said, should now instead be an opportunity for a profound ecumenical experience that takes Christians closer to full, visible unity. Pope Leo invited all Christians, especially theologians, to set their minds and hearts on Christ as the churches look toward the 2030 anniversary.
4: Let us return with deep devotion to our common roots, to the faith of the early church and the church fathers, in order to rediscover the apostolic and pre-confessional heritage which truly unites us as brothers and sisters.
3: In conclusion, Pope Leo XIV said Christ must not become a foreign word in our world. Our world needs ecumenical witnesses to Christ who make him known through their lives and actions, he said, for he alone is the living source capable of fulfilling humanity's deepest longings. I'm Devin Watkins.
1: And in wild card action in the Major League Baseball playoffs, the Braves took down the Phillies 6-2 in a pivotal Game 3. Atlanta will now square off against Los Angeles in Game 1 of the National League Division Series on Saturday. So all Division Series now set. Also on Saturday, the Brewers and Padres will battle in Milwaukee in the other NL matchup. And then in the AL, the Guardians will take on the White Sox, and the Rays will square off against the Yankees. Today is Friday, October the 2nd. It is the Feast of Our Guardian Angels. Coming up next on the Sunrise Morning Show, Emily Geminette will join us on a First Friday. It's 8 past.
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1: 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She's author of a number of books on the Sacred Heart, including Holy Habits from the Sacred Heart, as well as the children's book Saints of the Sacred Heart. 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Good morning, Emily.
8: Oh, good morning. Happy First Friday. What a joy to be here, to be reminded of the importance of Jesus's heart that is full of love and mercy pouring out to each and every one of us. The difference is we just need to respond to that love and love him back.
1: Absolutely. I mean, the fact that there is one Friday each month that is devoted to this, and it's not just a one-time deal, and then you have an entire month dedicated to it aside from that. And of course, the great solemnity of the Sacred Heart tells you that the church thinks this is pretty important, and so we are grateful that there is an organization like yours that seeks to promote greater devotion to the Sacred Heart of Jesus. And one of the ways that you do that is the annual Sacred Heart Congress. And I am excited and honored to get to be one of the speakers at this year's event, which is what, just a little over a month away, right? Can you give us the details of where and when?
8: Well, it is. It's November 7th. And what's really beautiful about our Sacred Heart Congress, we're celebrating our 15th year.
1: Wow.
8: And it's not only an in-person event, but Annie, it's also live streamed. So Nice. Anyone can join us, and many do join us actually all around the world to begin this beautiful day that starts with prayer of the rosary. We'll have two bishops present, Bishop Earl Fernandez, beloved by both Cincinnati and Columbus, mm-hmm. and many places as well, and also Bishop Donald Heim from Madison. And you will be our just lovely guest as well, talking about the importance of living this devotion each and every day and what the love of God can do if we just open wide our hearts.
1: I can't believe I got invited next to two bishops. Are you kidding me? I'm going to be taking
8: like right
1: copious
8: there.
1: Notes to to make sure that I get all of it. I mean, I love Bishop Earl, and Bishop Hying as well has a couple of books out that are quite beautiful. So this is going to be a really awesome event on November 7th. And if listeners are in driving distance of Columbus, Emily, they can attend in person, right?
8: Absolutely. They can visit welcomeisheart.com or just even simply Google Sacred Heart Congress. We're the only one in the nation. And you know, what's also really neat, Annie, is you and I both have a lot of children. Mm-hmm. So I do offer a children's program that day as well. So it's a half day. Once you think of the Congress as also a half day retreat, and our children's program is run by a local religious community. And so it's the Daughters of Holy Mary, the Heart of Jesus. So it's really nice because the whole family can come. A lot of times events are just for men or just for women. And this event is really open to everyone. And like I said, you'll be out by 12:10 and have
1: still
8: a lovely
1: watch
8: lunch.
1: The Buckeyes game.
8: Yes. You know that is that's
1: they're playing Oregon that day. Oh yeah. Well, yep. They're playing Oregon, which is a big, I mean, that tells you how important this Congress is that I'm coming up, but you're getting me out in time to watch the game too, which is, I mean, that's the total Catholic thing, right? The both and. So,
8: well, the good news is the kickoff isn't till 3:30. So we're going to be just fine. You'll be back on your couch.
1: I love it. Well, this is an exciting year to be celebrating the Sacred Heart, to be devoted to the Sacred Heart, because this will be the first Congress since the entire nation has been consecrated to the Sacred Heart of Jesus.
8: You know, I just see such momentum to when I started this position as executive director in 2018. It is so exciting because I see full parishes doing the enthronement. I've worked with more schools in the last 4 months than maybe ever. You know, we had two school enthronements last week. So
1: oh, wow.
8: I see whole institutions placing the images up in the classroom, really diving into how do we teach the children to respond more lovingly to Christ, and then as a result to others, that invitation. And lastly, Annie, I want you to think of this, and you know, I know the word enthronement so big, and a lot of times it can sound intimidating, but it's really just allowing the light of Christ into your home, into your heart, and seeing it as a new beginning. So a lot of work that we do is just giving families hope for their marriages, for their relationships, and even for those who are not married. It brings just this understanding that we want the kingdom of God right here in our life and very active. So it's a great time to discover devotion to the Heart of Jesus.
1: And it'll be on the first Saturday of November, right after we celebrate the Sacred Heart on the first Friday of November. This taking place Saturday, November the 7th. And Emily, remind us where listeners can get more information about either attending in person or online.
8: Sure. Please visit welcomehisheart.com. It's free to stream, and we'll also resend you the videos if you sign up. And then if you come in person, very affordable, $20 per person, $30 for your whole family. So it's a great way to evangelize everyone.
1: I think I might bring my whole family, Emily. Would that be okay?
8: Yes, please do.
1: Do you want to hold my baby for me?
8: I already offered as me the MC holding your baby. It sounds awesome.
1: Perfect. All right. Well, we'll get that arranged. Very much looking forward to being there and so grateful that you invited me to speak to it, Emily. We'll have welcomehisheart.com. 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Emily, thank you so much.
8: Well, thank you.
1: All right. 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
0: 19 past, here's Anna with headlines.
1: Additional U.S. forces are being sent to the Middle East now as President Trump has issued a dire warning to Iran. It's a new month and a new prayer intention for Pope Leo, who is asking the faithful to pray in October for mental health ministry. And the Holy Father yesterday met with a delegation from the Lutheran World Federation, talking about the ecumenical journey of grace.
0: Anna Mitchell, I want to throw it out there again because we got two very sentimental and beloved feasts back-to-back with Therese and the Guardian Angels. Mm-hmm. Just want to remind people, if you're going to like, click, comment, and share, try and do so on social media content that is real and made by real people. One came across my feed yesterday.
1: Yeah, you were losing your mind.
0: I was like, this seems off. And I was like, this St. Therese page has like 33,000 followers, and it's posting lots of AI-generated images with like a million hashtags, and it's getting all this engagement. All these people are clicking and commenting. I'm going to see what this account is. It's connected to an X account, which is random and defunct and anonymous. And it has a location for where the account is based. In the middle of the Atlantic Ocean. Just realize, real people are making real stuff. Let's focus on elevating that.
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10: This is Father Rob Jack with the Heart of St. Paul. When we go by a business and see the words under new management, we expect that there are things that are going to be different there. There are going to be new faces and fresh ideas and a new beginning. Paul recognizes that this is what happens through baptism in Jesus Christ. He writes in the second letter to Corinthians chapter 5, "From now on, therefore, we regard no one from a human

0: beginning of everlasting life. A world that previously offered despair now offers hope. The division brought about at the Tower of Babel has been destroyed by the power of the Holy Spirit, which speaks the common language of grace every person is capable of hearing if they are willing to listen to it. And we hear this from the heart of St. Paul.
1: 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Greg Willits back with us now on the Sunrise Morning Show. He's author of God Doesn't Hate Me After All, and you can find resources from him and his wife Jennifer at rosaryarmy.com, schoolofmary.com, and totalconsecration.com. Good morning, Greg.
2: Hey, good morning. So glad to continue this conversation about consecration today.
1: Absolutely, yeah. 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Anyway, last week we discussed the first stage of total consecration, which lasts for 12 days in the Louis de Montfort program, if you will, all dedicated to casting off the spirit of the world. Now, what is part two, Greg?
2: Well, we're going to dive into knowledge of self. And it's kind of confusing. It really can be perplexing when someone's making the commitment that they want to do total consecration and they go and grab a book or they go onto our website and they're just trying to understand, how is this split up? What is the process? How do I do this? And again, St. Louis de Montfort was giving us recommendations 300 years ago, and now we're trying to understand it 300 years later. Mm-hmm. It's basically broken down into two different periods, right? So you talked about what we did last week, the spirit of the world. That's kind of looked at the first part, these 12 preliminary days. Look at it that way. Followed by 3 weeks. That second part is these 3 weeks, and each of those weeks is broken down into a different subject. So we're going to be talking about knowledge of self, knowledge of Mary, and knowledge of Jesus. This knowledge of self, and all of these periods, by the way, that mentioned by St. Louis de Montfort, they're not supposed to be this rigorous and unchangeable division. Mm-hmm. You know, according to your circumstances, you might want to go deeper into it, or you might want to shorten it a little bit. It really is dependent upon we as the faithful. We need to take the time to prepare for this annual, what will hopefully become an annual renewal of consecration in our lives. When we dive into the knowledge of self, it's an opportunity for us to take upon new prayers that are provided by St. Louis de Montfort and are available from our church, different examinations, right? A deeper examination of conscience, really take the time to look at the ways that we've separated ourselves from Jesus Christ, reflecting on our lives and how Jesus wants us to be more like him and what can we do to make that happen through acts of renouncement of our own will, having that greater contrition of our sins. And, you know, this phrase contempt of self, I think a lot of people bristle at it, and rightfully so, right? When you hear that word contempt of self, it's like, well, you don't want to have contempt. But at the same time, having this dislike for the worldly aspects of ourselves is a good thing. What we don't want to have is contempt for the parts of ourselves that are supposed to be Christ-like.
1: I'm so glad that you said that, Greg, because I'm reading through the workbook that you have available at totalconsecration.com. It's a total consecration workbook, or is it schoolofmary.com that this is available through?
2: You can get to it through School of Mary eventually, but it's all together.
1: Okay, so you write in the workbook, during this period, we shall consider not so much the opposition that exists between the spirit of Jesus and ours as the miserable and humiliating state to which our sins have reduced us. What is the benefit of meditating on what a miserable sinner I am, Greg?
2: Well, when I think about what a miserable sinner I am, I think about I don't want to do those things again because it's making me feel this way.
1: Yeah.
2: And when I think about, you know, yeah, every time I go to confession, and I try to go at least once a month, if not more frequently than that, Every time I go, I still get a little bit of nervous.

0: nervousness. I still go, do I really need to go right now? You know, and this is the devil just saying, yeah, you don't need to be here. You don't need this. This isn't going to help you at all. But every time I walk out and every time I do my penance, I feel a peace. And every once in a while, there's a little bit of unrest. I'm still kind of, you know, maybe I want to hold on to my sins, even though Jesus is saying, give them to me. But there's this tendency for us to want to hold on to the negativity in our lives. And when we think about the negativity, when we think about our sins, we can look at it and go, I don't want that to be a part of me anymore. That is not Christ-like. That is not how I'm supposed to be living. And that's when we, you know, when we say that act of contrition, and I resolve to sin no more with God's help, I resolve to sin no more. That contrition, meditating on it, makes us realize I don't want to be a part of this evilness that's so prevalent in the world. I want to be of Jesus Christ. I want to be a part of eternity. I want to be part of the peace that he's offering. I want that peace. And so it's, you know, you go outside and you look at a bunch of mud or you look at a nice, beautiful lawn. Which one do you want? Well, I can look at my neighbor's weedy filled lawn and go, I don't want that. I'm going to make it. That's a bad example, but you get my point. that you can look at a good and a bad and you know right away what it is that you want to gravitate towards.
1: Yeah.
0: And
1: yeah.
0: So when we meditate on this pitifulness that we oftentimes have had in our lives, we don't want to wallow in our past miseries. We don't want to wallow in all of our past sins, but acknowledging where we've come from and how far Jesus Christ takes us closer to him through his sacraments is a great thing to meditate on.
1: Well, and if we've got weeds in the garden, we've got to be able to look at them in order to pull them out, right? I mean,
0: absolutely.
1: The examination is so important to find specifically what we need to focus on and weed out of our lives. If we're just looking at our lives and, you know, oh, I'm a horrible sinner and leave it at that, you're never going to improve. You've got to look at specifics and ask the Lord to take those, to weed it out, as you say. Good stuff. TotalConsecration.com, SchoolofMary.com, all of Greg's sites linked at SunriseMorningShow.com. 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Greg Willits, thank you so much.
0: Have a great week and talk to you soon.
1: Half past the hour now on the Sunrise Morning Show. It's time for news. Additional U.S. forces are being sent to the Middle East as President Trump is issuing a dire warning to Iran. Reports say a Marine expeditionary unit and the USS Theodore Roosevelt are heading to the region, which would bring the total number of carriers in the area to 3. The news comes as President Trump has said it is time for Iran to make a choice to accept a fair deal or to cease to exist. Trump told reporters yesterday that more oil is flowing out of the Strait of Hormuz now since even before the start of the war, with the U.S. Navy now in full control of the waterway. Israeli Prime Minister Benjamin Netanyahu says the co-pilot accused of trying to take over a Fly Dubai flight to Israel had undergone Islamist radical indoctrination. Mark Mayfield reports.
2: Netanyahu said Israeli investigators uncovered the information while examining the Omani national accused of attacking the plane's captain during Wednesday's flight from Dubai. Passengers and crew subdued the suspect before the plane carrying 174 people landed safely in Saudi Arabia. The United Arab Emirates is investigating possible terrorist intent, with Israel expected to participate. I'm Mark Mayfield.
1: There are a lot of questions after the Tennessee death row inmate who survived an execution by lethal injection attempt is now in critical condition in the hospital. Krista Pike's attorneys said she's receiving life-saving medical care after the failed execution this week. She was reportedly still breathing and snoring after receiving 2 doses of the lethal drug that was supposed to kill her. One of her lawyers said he saw at least 7 needles go into Pike's arm during the execution attempt. Her attorneys are now calling for Governor Bill Lee to commute her sentence. Lee has issued a stay on all executions in Tennessee for now. Pope Leo has released the Pray with the Pope video accompanying his prayer intention for the month of October for mental health ministry. In it, he prays, "Send your spirit upon us that we may learn to welcome and integrate care for mental health into the life and ministry of our communities and of the whole church, and thus become a living sign of your mercy, which never abandons and always restores." The Holy Father yesterday gathered with some 700 children from around Rome in the Lord Grotto in the Vatican Gardens to pray the rosary with them. Vatican News reports the prayer gathering was to kick off the Aid to the Church in Need initiative, 1 million children praying the rosary. The Holy Father also met yesterday with a delegation from the Lutheran World Federation, saying Christians need to bear witness to Christ and continue on the ecumenical journey of grace. From Vatican Radio, Devin Watkins reports.
3: In his address, the Pope expressed his appreciation that Lutheran-Catholic relations have matured spiritually and theologically over the past few decades. Pope Leo recalled the late Pope Francis's invitation in 2021 to ecumenism.
4: Ecumenism is not an exercise of ecclesial diplomacy, but a journey of grace. It depends not on human negotiations and agreements, but on the grace of God. It purifies memories and hearts, overcomes attitudes of inflexibility, and directs toward renewed communion.
3: Pope Leo encouraged Catholics and Lutherans to continue on that journey, saying we should be renewed in our communion in the apostolic faith and in the sacraments. He noted that 2030 will mark the 500th anniversary of the Augsburg Confession. What became a divisive moment, he said, should now instead be an opportunity for a profound ecumenical experience that takes Christians closer to full, visible unity. Pope Leo invited all Christians, especially theologians, to set their minds and hearts on Christ as the churches look toward the 2030 anniversary.
4: Let us return with deep devotion to our common roots, to the faith of the early church and the church fathers, in order to rediscover the apostolic and pre-confessional heritage which truly unites us as brothers and sisters.
3: In conclusion, Pope Leo XIV said Christ must not become a foreign word in our world. Our world needs ecumenical witnesses to Christ who make him known through their lives and actions, he said, for he alone is the living source capable of fulfilling humanity's deepest longings. I'm Devin Watkins.
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8: A prayer for vocations by our Holy Father, Pope John Paul II. 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
6: 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And if you wanted to rehear something from earlier in the program or hear something that you missed, that's a good way to do so. Again, go to the show notes, and you'll find all the guests that we talk to on a daily basis and the link to the audio from previous shows. Bobby Schindler now joining us from Terry Schiavo's Life and Hope Network, and we talk about all kinds of issues related to the medically vulnerable, and traumatic brain injuries come up a lot on this particular segment. Bobby, good morning.
9: Good morning, Matt.
6: So we are going to be talking about traumatic brain injuries in a way that I don't know that we've ever talked about before, but you know, kind of a startling couple of stories that you've been unpacking related to Six Flags.
9: That's right, Matt, and I'm wondering if this is going to trigger more closures. I did some looking into this. How many roller coasters do you think are operating roughly in the United States currently?
6: I thought you were going to ask how many roller coasters have I been on, and I'd say in the dozens to the tens of hundreds, a lot. I don't know. I'd say there's probably a solid 1,000 of them in the U.S.
9: You're almost right. Yeah, according to the roller coaster database, there's roughly 850 roller coasters operating
6: wow.
9: in the U.S.
6: I wonder if that counts all the ones that set up for fairs and then tear down at the end of the day or at the end of the week
9: good question.
6: Or two. Yeah.
9: Yeah. Well, there's 44 in Ohio, evidently, and Kings Island has 15 alone.
6: Yeah, and then so you got like Cedar Point. Whew. Yeah.
9: So there's quite a few. So I'm wondering what's going to happen out in California, Six Flags Magic Mountain closed after 20 years of operations. And what the president said was 16 million people who have ridden this roller coaster. It was called the X2. It would reach 80 miles per hour, but it's closed down permanently. It shut down temporarily because they had two deaths that were linked to this was over the past 20 years. They had two deaths, but most recently they had three new lawsuits filed. The one woman, she was 25 years old, Naomi Greer Wilkinson. She's still on a ventilator because her
6: wow.
9: brain injury was so severe. She seems to be recovering, but nonetheless, she's still on a ventilator. And they've had over 100 brain injuries. People have come forward, and they've filed a lawsuit against this one park because of the 100 or so brain injuries that people are claiming from this ride alone. So they decided, the president decided of the amusement park to permanently close down this roller coaster. So it's interesting, Matt, that they took this action to close it down, and they're claiming, you know, over 100 brain injuries over the years, the past 20 years, and you just wonder if others start looking into this, these other parks where all these roller coasters are operating, if you're going to see more of this in the future.
6: Well, there is this push within, you know, the amusement park universe to come up with the next crazy thing, right, that people are going to do. And there are all kinds of other ways in which culture kind of tries to appeal to people's desire to do something extreme. And you know, from lots and lots of experience that there are some people who you deal with who have traumatic brain injuries because something weird happens, some freak accident. This is kind of the case with your sister. Just in the course of everyday life, but there's others who, you know, it's because they're out doing some activity that is prone to risk, whether it's skateboarding or playing football or hockey, right? Or we've talked even about soccer on the show, taking a ball off the off the head, and like however fast that goes when somebody's kicking full blast. So, yeah, there are kind of these places you can put yourself in where you become at more risk.
9: Right. Well, just realize how fragile the brain can be. What they're calling it, Matt, it's due to the brain injuries on these roller coasters. It's due to traumatic rapid acceleration deceleration event, and that's what's causing this brain injury. You know, it's interesting, Matt. I love roller coasters. I've always, as a kid, I used to ride. I remember my father taking me to a roller coaster in Wildwood, New Jersey. It was called the Flyer. It was historic. In fact, they did a documentary on this one roller coaster, and I loved them ever since I was a kid. I couldn't wait to get to a roller coaster. But I got to tell you something, and I don't know if this is kind of related, but I did. I rode the Hulk in Universal in Florida, and I came off it, and I was, I guess, suffering from a pretty bad case of vertigo. And from that point on, this was 10 years ago plus, from that year on, I've been now dealing with vertigo off and on ever since that ride. So, which is connected to the brain. I don't believe I sustained or suffered any kind of real traumatic brain injury, but
10: you're
9: nonetheless,
10: not filing any papers on this or anything.
9: No. But so I guess I could see, you know, your brain gets twisted or turned or it gets, you know, with these speeds of 80 miles an hour, and it gets tossed in a certain direction. It could cause, I guess, it's obviously causing some really significant brain injuries in some people, you know, depending on how it affects the ride, affects your brain while you're riding it.
10: Well, I mean, the real caution here is mostly to just, like, have good sense when you do these things. I mean, they post all this stuff at the front of the roller coaster. You know, do not ride
9: right.
10: if you have, like, these 5,000 medical concerns. You know, but what's maybe less, you know, people are less aware of just how many risks are involved in all the high school football games that are going to be played tonight, all right? All the college
9: right.
10: football. I mean, I've seen some just terrifying hits from just the first couple of weeks of the college football season, and we're sitting there watching for entertainment, and the crowd cheers, right, when someone knocks somebody's head off of their shoulders, right? The NFL and everything else. So I do think that there is this need for us to, like, understand, like, that there's got to be a line between thrills and entertainment and actually, like, hurting your brain and doing potential permanent damage because you're seeking some kind of a thrill, either your own or you're, you know, rewarding the networks or rewarding the football world, for example, for showing you more of that stuff.
9: Well, you're right. You're right, Matt. And I guess you always have to be careful and proceed with caution, especially when you see these types of rides that are kind of twisting and turning the way they are and going at the speed they are. And you're right. They have these warnings at the front of all these rides. And we'll just have to keep a lookout. It's going to be really interesting to see if more of this doesn't happen in the future, as I said, if you're going to start seeing more closures. You know, it's a fun ride. I mean, roller coasters really provide thrill. I mean, this one alone had 16 million people that rode it over the years. So we'll just see what happens. And if it does, I'll bring it to your attention.
10: Well, and the bottom line of why we'd be talking about something like this is because so much of your work involves advocating for people who've had traumatic brain injuries, and either through the insurance company or a family member who's in charge of somebody else, and other family members want to intervene, or perhaps even, like, just laws on the books. Those people are not given the kind of treatment or the opportunity for treatment that is in harmony with their dignity as people being made in the image of God, and the importance of advocating for that. And that's what you do at the Life and Hope Network. If people want to connect with you, Bobby Schindler, and learn more about what you're up to, maybe they've got a case that they want to pick your brain, as it were, about, pun intended. How can they find you?
9: Sure. Thank you, Matt. It's lifeandhope.com, lifeandhope.com.
10: Linked in the show notes at sunrisemorningshow.com. Thanks so much, Bobby. Have a great day.
9: Thank you, Matt. God bless you.
10: All right. It's quarter till. We're back with headlines next.
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10: 13 till, here's Anna with headlines.
1: Additional U.S. forces are being sent to the Middle East now as President Trump has issued a dire warning to Iran. Pope Leo yesterday gathered with some 700 children from around Rome at the Vatican Gardens to pray the rosary for peace around the world. The Holy Father also met yesterday with a delegation from the Lutheran World Federation, saying Christians need to bear witness to Christ and continue on the ecumenical journey of grace.
10: Anna Mitchell, very quickly on that. So he said that ecumenism is not this diplomatic exercise. It's a journey of grace together. And then he said something that might have seemed like jargon to you, but the people in the room might have sat up straight in their chairs when he said it. He said, "Let us return with deep devotion to our common roots, to the faith of the early church and the church fathers, in order to rediscover the apostolic and pre-confessional heritage which unites us." Do you know what he means by pre-confessional?
1: Luther's confession.
10: He means that era in the Reformation, which is known historically as confessionalism, where you got all these reformers who were like, well, here's our confession of faith, and here's our confession of faith, and here's our confession of faith. And he's like, let's go back to the early church and remember what we got in common. Go back to our roots. He's telling them to do the John Henry Newman work.
1: It's awesome.
10: That's the Pope.
1: Damn.
10: You may not, that might have sounded really chill. It was shots fired. Just so you know.
1: Interesting.
10: The Sunrise Morning Show continues. And Father Jonathan Duncan now joins us from the Diocese of Charleston as we get connected with him every week to preview the Sunday Mass readings. How are you, Father Jonathan?
18: I'm doing just fine. For all you angry Lutherans out there, that was Matt Swaim, and they'll be posting his home address.
10: Oh, boy.
18: And personal email at the bottom of the show.
10: Well, you know, that is kind of an interesting thing. You know, you come through the world of Anglicanism, which is not really part of the whole confessional worldview, because what you're doing is dealing with the whole Henry VIII and the fallout and the generations that descend from him. The continent is this whole different ball of wax, man. The continent of Europe.
18: It's a whole different deal. I mean, it's all folks trying to say, okay, we no longer have a magisterium. How do we construct a Christianity to our own imagining, to make it coherent and cohesive to last for generations? And, you know, on the continent, it was these confessions of faith. And then in England as well, you know, with the Puritans, you got the Westminster confessions and all of that, but Lutheran traditions of all these confessions. And then, with the Anglican Church, it tended to be more around, you know, the 39 articles.
10: 39 articles is what
18: prayer,
10: I was going to say, yeah.
18: It's, you know, whenever you take yourself from magisterium, you have to create something to bind Christians together, to bind consciences. And, good luck with that, I guess.
10: Yeah, it's always the Bible alone plus this rule book that we wrote to go alongside it.
18: Not the Bible, but if you don't
10: subscribe to the rule book,
18: you're out.
10: All right, so we get to talk today about, well, actually some more stuff related to kind of authority and trusting what God has given to his people. You see this through the course of all the readings today, that God is, that the people of God are not a series of franchises that have some sort of like a personal statement of allegiance they signed to God, you know, kind of as a corporate mission statement. The vineyard is actually, it's the Lord's property, right? And we are just sort of living in it. And you see that through all the readings, don't you?
18: Absolutely. It's his vineyard. In fact, if that weren't clear enough, you're going to get it in the responsorial psalm. The vineyard of the Lord is the house of Israel. It's his vineyard. It's his people. And it exists for his purpose, which is to bear fruit. You think, like, what's the purpose of a vineyard? Well, duh, to bear fruit, literally to bear fruit. The purpose is to bring about all of the good fruit that he desires for Israel and then for the church as the new Israel. And, of course, we're going to hear about that in a prophetic sense when we hear from the prophet Isaiah, who sings of this vineyard, and we're going to hear about how that gets fulfilled in the coming of Christ, but then also through the prophets. We're going to hear the Lord telling this parable of wicked servants in the vineyard who think the vineyard is theirs and who think that the fruit of the vineyard is theirs, who think it's theirs to manage. Again, who are thinking much more like, you know, franchisees are like, well, this is really mine. I have to kind of have corporate allegiance, but really it's mine. I paid for it. No, no, no. And what's beautiful about the parable, you know, you can kind of focus on different aspects of this parable of the Lord about how the wicked tenants are refusing to give over the fruits and how, you know, and how they're sort of intransigent. But what I think is really beautiful is how the owner of the vineyard is so persistent in trying to call them back, right? So we hear again and again, he sends out a servant, then he sends out other servants, and then finally he's like, maybe if I send my son, this master of the vineyard is so persistent with his people. And of course, that's the story of God in the Old Covenant, giving them the law, giving them the prophets, giving them all of these markers. You know, St. Paul would say in his letter to the Romans, you know, the gifts and calling of God are irrevocable. He's constantly trying to call them back, giving them these gifts of the law, but with the understanding that all of these things were meant to call Israel to be a people who witnessed to him to the nations. They were the ones who were to be that light to the nations. And, of course, we're familiar with that phrase from the Song of Simeon that comes at the Lord's presentation in the temple, where Christ is the light to the nations. Well, he's the light to the nations because he embodies in himself all of Israel. He is the faithful remnant, in a sense,
10: yeah,
18: of Israel. Because Israel was called to be the light to the Gentiles, the light to the nations. And when they weren't doing that, God is constantly calling them back, and in the mystery of his own providence, sends his own son, who, of course, is rejected. And that really kind of chilling line, well, you know, when he asks them, well, what do you think? What do you think the master of the vineyard's going to do when he finds those tenants who have done all these horrible things, mistreated the servants, and then finally killed his son? What do you think he's going to do? And their answer is, well, he's going to put those wretched men to a wretched death and give the vineyard to someone else. And that just kind of sits there.
10: Yeah.
18: It sits there in this sense of, this is the judgment that all those who are rejecting the message of the gospel, this is the judgment that's deserved. And yet he still comes, and the apostles still come preaching mercy, preaching, you know, turn to the Son. Like, this is the mystery of the mercy of Jesus Christ, that, you know, the apostles could have gone out from Jerusalem and said, hey, all you Jews out there, you missed the boat, you're screwed, he's going to come and judge you, and you better get yourself ready, good luck. But instead he says, no, no, no, come to the Messiah. This is why St. Paul in Romans, it's so poignant when he says, you know what, if I could be cut off from Christ for the sake of my own brethren according to the flesh, the Jews, the Israel according to the flesh, I would do it. He is inviting them in the mercy of the Son. He's inviting them to return and to accept the Son, to accept the Messiah, to accept the vineyard is the Lord's.
10: Yeah, as a matter of fact, you even see this in action on the day of Pentecost. Peter preaches to a whole group of people gathered for a Jewish festival, and 3,000 convert, and guess what they all have in common? They're all Jewish, right?
18: Yep.
10: So Jesus is still reaching out to his people and then to all the nations through the kingdom he has established in his church. Good stuff, Father Jonathan Duncan. We're back again on a Monday. Have a great weekend. May God bless you and keep you and grant you his peace.
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21: 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Amen.
22: 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They'll be hosting from The Seed in Sioux Falls, South Dakota. 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Then Eric Gallagher from the Lolick Center will be joining us to talk about a unique upcoming Catholic singles event also happening in Sioux Falls. 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
26: And it is October 2nd. It's a Feast of the Guardian Angels and a Friday morning. Great to be with you here on EWTN's Catholic Connection. Teresa Tomeo back here behind the microphone. Thanks to my wonderful dear friend and little sister, spiritually, of course. And she did such a great job, as she always does, Vanessa Denhock-Garmo from Epiphany, of course, on Ave Maria Radio. And great to be back with you. And I was just telling my producer, Richard, before the program, was a restful but a very productive week. A lot going on here in Italy, as you may know. This is the big weekend of the not only feast day of St. Francis of Assisi, but the 800th anniversary celebrations are going on. Now, the year itself, the holy year, will wrap up in January, but the big events are this weekend in Assisi. I was there yesterday, as you may have heard, because Vanessa interviewed me at the top of the hour. Deacon Dom and I are going back this weekend. EWTN will be airing the 11 a.m. Rome time Mass that will take place in Assisi. But we'll talk about this with Peter Gagnon and also coming up a little bit later on the program. But it was a busy week, a restful week at the same time, if that makes sense, but a very productive week. Also, getting ready for our big pilgrimage, which begins a week from today on Friday, October 9th. Our pilgrims will be landing in Rome. Deacon Dominic and I, along with Father Petri and Dr. Matthew Bunsen and his beautiful wife Bonnie, will be greeting the pilgrims at Fiumicino Airport, and then the adventure begins. And we will be with you during that week. I am going to be preparing lots of great programs, and we'll have a show every day, a special show, because I obviously can't go live because we'll be
0: during the pilgrimage, but we will have a fresh show for you every day with new material. And it's going to be a great week, and it's going to be a great day. We have wonderful guests today as well. So let's get to the rundown so I don't get too much off base here on a Friday morning. Of course, it's a Friday, so that means our very own Peter Gagnon, the president of EWTN Studios, will be joining us with the inside word about everything that you can enjoy on our network, both, of course, on radio, TV, and don't forget all the great things online we have to offer. And then we're going to pick up the discussion on the Feast of St. Francis of Assisi and the big anniversary celebrations. We are going to be going to Baltimore to speak with Lynn Ann Herbert all about this amazing exhibit that they have entitled Divine Inspiration. And within that wonderful exhibit, there is actually a missal that was used by St. Francis of Assisi. This is taking place at the Walters Museum in Baltimore, and we will be talking again with Lynn Ann Herbert from the museum. It's very, very exciting. And then we're going to wrap up, speaking of St. Francis, with my friend Heather Martin, who will be joining us live from Assisi. She and her husband, Josh, run the English-speaking masses in Assisi. They have an organization that they organize, which is terrific. And we are going to talk about what's happening right in town today, tomorrow, Sunday. And they have certainly a very up-close and personal view because they live there. As a matter of fact, funny story, when we were walking through Assisi yesterday down one of the main avenues, all of a sudden I hear Heather yelling from the window, "Teresa, Teresa!" She had just looked out her apartment window, and she runs down, and we started talking and whatnot. But she's terrific, and she's been on with us before. And she joins us again to wrap up the program all about the activities in Assisi regarding the 800th anniversary of this great saint. Hour number two, it is going to be terrific. We are going to check in with Leonardo DeFilippis of St. Luke Productions. Of course, you know him well. And we're talking about a film all about Tolton, Father Tolton, From Slave to Priest. I'm so looking forward to that. And of course, Leonardo has a great reputation as a wonderful actor portraying many saints in his films, and we'll discuss with Leonardo coming up in the second hour for two segments. Two cents, I want to take a look at the church's teachings on angels. There was a great email that our wonderful mission advancement team put out, and if you sign up for them, they're free, and they're so informative, they're easy to read, and they don't take a lot of time, but they're just packed with great information, and we'll talk about the angels, and if we have time in that segment, I'll share a little bit of information about my own angel stories. Weather-wise, a slow-moving front, according to the National Weather Service, will maintain the threat of flash flooding across southern and central Texas, as for today, and the central Gulf Coast and the southeast throughout the weekend. They have potentially record-breaking temps are impacting Southern California and also stretching north toward the Bay Area and Central Valley. And unfortunately, that's going to be hanging around the next few days all the way through next week. That's a look at the program today, already 4 minutes past the hour on a Friday morning, the Feast of Guardian Angels, October 2nd. Let's get started now with the news here on EWTN. Mark Mayfield tells us there are many questions after the Tennessee death row inmate who survived an execution by lethal injection attempt and is now in critical condition.
2: Krista Pike's attorney said she's receiving life-saving medical care after Wednesday's failed execution. She reportedly was still breathing and snoring after receiving two doses of pentobarbital. One of her lawyers said he saw at least seven needles go into Pike's arm during the execution attempt. Her attorneys are now calling for Governor Bill Lee to commute her sentence. Lee has issued a stay on all executions in Tennessee for now. I'm Mark Mayfield.
0: Meanwhile, Tennessee's Catholic bishops, according to Vatican News, joining the U.S. state's Episcopal bishops to issue an ecumenical appeal in the wake of the twice-failed execution of Christy Pike on September 30th. In their joint statement yesterday, the bishop asking Tennessee Governor Bill Lee to spare her life and prevent another attempt to carry out her death sentence. Pike, 50 years old, did survive, as you just heard, two doses of a lethal injection and was taken to the hospital. She had been sentenced to death for the 1995 murder of 19-year-old Colleen Slemmer. The governor, again, as you heard earlier, suspended executions the remainder of this year. The bishops do acknowledge the gravity of the murder and the immeasurable suffering of the victim's family, stressing that their appeal upheld the state's responsibility to hold perpetrators of violence accountable. Yet accountability, they said, need not require another death, affirming that every human being bears the image of God. The bishop stressing that even grave wrongdoing cannot ease a person's dignity or exclude the possibility of repentance and redemption. And a bid to get Lindsay Clancy's murder charges dropped has been thrown out by a judge in Massachusetts. Judge William Sullivan denying a motion filed by attorney Kevin Reddington yesterday that would have found her not guilty of murdering her three children. Reddington had said there was no evidence that Clancy admitted to the murders. Now, Clancy's first trial ended last month with jurors deadlocked over her insanity defense. She's due back in court next month on November 2nd. And a Vatican commission is proposing Catholic canon law changes that would give laymen and laywomen greater roles in the church and governance. The commission said existing laws allows greater lay participation, but those provisions are often overlooked. The proposed changes would expand lay participation in church councils and remove language limiting lay people and religious to consulting votes. Greater autonomy and had accountability and also evaluation to the governance. Now, the recommendations are not binding and all must be reviewed by the Holy Father. Mark Mayfield also reporting this morning on a developing story. The Indian pilot who landed a passenger plane after being stabbed mid-flight says he could not let anyone else die.
2: Smit Machar was the captain of a Fly Dubai passenger plane that was taking 174 people from Dubai to Israel earlier this week when he was stabbed in the cockpit by his co-pilot, who was subdued by passengers. Earlier today, Machar spoke from his hospital bed in a video call to Indian Prime Minister Narendra Modi and said he kept fighting because he could not let everybody else die. Modi praised his bravery and said his presence of mind saved lives. I'm Mark Mayfield.
0: Two brothers from Louisiana now accused of using social media to send tens of thousands of dollars to Hamas. Omar and Abdel Adhami were arrested last month at the end of a joint investigation by the FBI and the New York Police Department. FBI agents claiming the two solicited funds through Snapchat and Instagram and sent more than $105,000 between February of 2021 and last month, all to the Palestinian terrorist group that attacked Israel nearly 3 years ago. They face federal charges of supporting a foreign terrorist organization, conspiracy to commit wire fraud, and conspiracy to commit money laundering. And the Anti-Defamation League is alleging systematic exclusion of Jewish and Israeli artists across museums, publishing, and entertainment. The Jewish advocacy group releasing three reports examining their treatment and representation since the October 7th Hamas attack. The report, grading 40 museums and interviewed more than 30 Jewish authors and publishing professionals, and reviewed some 65 incidents involving protest disruptions or cancellations. The ADL said its findings show exclusion and underrepresentation, including limited recognition of Jewish American Heritage Month. Some Jewish scholars dispute the findings, arguing the reports do not establish discrimination against Jewish authors outside normal industry practices. And Tammy Trujillo tells us more U.S. forces are heading to the Middle East as President Trump issues a dire warning to Iran.
3: Reports say a Marine Expeditionary Unit and the USS Theodore Roosevelt are headed to the region, which would bring the total number of carriers in the area to three. The news comes as President Trump said it's time for Iran to make a choice, accept a fair deal or cease to exist. Trump told reporters on Thursday that more oil is flowing out of the Strait of Hormuz since even before the start of the war, with the U.S. Navy in full control of the waterway. Trump spoke to reporters before leaving D.C. for Denton, Texas, the first of three states he'll visit over the next 2 days as he sells his economic message and pumps up Republican candidates before the midterms. I'm Tammy Trujillo.
0: Meanwhile, the president urging supporters to come out to vote in November. Speaking at a campaign rally in Oklahoma yesterday, he said the last time the radical left was in power, they gave the U.S. the worst inflation in the nation's history.
4: Since I took office, we've created more than 1 million private sector jobs, and more Americans are working today in our country than at any time by far in history.
0: Trump's stop in Oklahoma, as you just heard, part of a broader tour touting the economy ahead of the midterms. And Vice President Vance says it's time to believe in the GOP, while also discussing a wide range of topics in an interview on Thursday.
5: This is not the time to sort of gripe about all the little things. There are obviously, I think every single person who voted for us in 2024 could find something where they wish maybe congressional Republicans had gone further.
0: In a Fox News interview, he also wanted to talk about several key issues, saying that immigration was a top issue.
5: on, you know, to me, my most important issue is immigration. It always has been. Why? Because illegal immigration makes our streets less safe. It steals jobs from American workers. It makes our housing prices go up.
0: Vance saying it's not time again, as he said earlier, to gripe about the little things, but rather time to get more done. Dozens injured in a 50-car pileup in South Carolina. The chain reaction collision happened yesterday on I-95 north of Charleston when vehicles drove into a thick fog bank over Lake Marion. Local officials said 15 tractor trailers and 50 cars crashed into each other, bringing traffic to a standstill in both directions and injuring multiple people, including one who's now in serious condition. Four people were trapped in their vehicles and had to be extracted. No deaths were reported. And Daria Albinger tells us there was a drop in the number of Americans filing for unemployment recently.
6: Fewer Americans filed for unemployment benefits last week. The Labor Department says it got 197,000 first-time claims. That's a drop of about 1,000 from the week before. First-time claims are considered a proxy for layoffs. Analysts consider them a sign that employers are holding on to workers. The government's September jobs report comes out on Friday. I'm Daria Albinger.
0: And the calendar clearly says fall, but Southern California is in store, as we mentioned in the weather forecast this morning, for another long, dangerous heat wave. It's expected to settle in today and then to last for a week or longer. The hottest parts of the region are likely to break 100 today, and it could be even hotter tomorrow. And the weather is also bringing an increased risk of wildfires. The National Weather Service says an extreme heat warning will run from today all the way until next Thursday. And a man who faked a story about a venomous snake sighting in Southern California could face arrest and a citation. Joel Cyprian of Santa Ana caused a buzz earlier this week when he said he saw a giant viper in a tree and took a photo of it. The species is very dangerous and not native to North America. Police searched the area, found nothing, but he finally admitted to the hoax. And he said it was done with an AI photo. He could get a year in jail and a misdemeanor conviction. We'll be right back on a Friday, the Feast of the Guardian Angels. Stay tuned.
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0: It's past here on a Friday morning. You know, that means the Inside Word, giving you an update on everything that's available to you, all the great programming, whether it's online, on the radio, or on television. Our head of EWTN Studios, Peter Gagnon, with us. I was asking Peter during the break if he managed to catch up on any sleep, because it certainly has been a whirlwind, and my goodness. And I'm telling you, Peter, the church is not only having a moment, but many moments. And thanks be to God, we are able to share those moments with so many people around the country and the world. The coverage, first of all, in Fulton Sheen was fantastic. And then we go into the Pope in France, which was off the charts. And then we have the anniversary now of St. Francis coming up this weekend. It's just a glorious time in the church. Good morning. Thanks for joining us.
1: Good morning, Teresa. Thank you. No, glorious is a great way to describe it. The Fulton Sheen beatification, Blessed Fulton Sheen now, was a beautiful event. It really, I thought the organizers who put it together was fantastic. When you see, 850 seminarians process in, gives you hope for the future of the church, right?
0: Right.
1: And our team did a fantastic job. They literally were up to 2 a.m. setting up their set, had to be back on set at 6. It was like, they just worked so hard. And our coverage was great. And if you saw the relic processing in, was pretty impressive. But they have, Blessed Sheen's jawbone, of course, is very symbolic of him. So it's just, it really was beautiful. So we covered that full event. People can still see it. If you missed any part of it, go to our YouTube page and you can find it there. So, and on our platform as well. And then after that, the next day was the Blessed Fulton Sheen Awards. So the new Sheen Awards event, and that's one of the events what we're going to be talking about and what we're highlighting. So we went to Peoria the next day for coverage of that. There was a red carpet event for the actual awards show is going to be airing tomorrow. So we'll get to that in a minute. So full lineup. Let me jump right in.
0: Sure.
1: One show that's interesting is on Life on the Rock today at 1:30. It's Father Nate Wills. He's the Notre Dame's football team chaplain. And, we're in the midst of football season right here. Right. And college football is huge. But he wrote a book called Pray Like a Champion today. And so Brother John Therese sits down with him and they talk about that. What's it like to be a chaplain? And how can we all actually pray? The theme for the Notre Dame football team is Play Like a Champion, but he shifts that. So it's a great interview. Check that out today at 1:30 p.m. Eastern. A new program we have is Father, I don't know, you knew Father Bob Bedard. So he actually was a Canadian who founded the Companions of the Cross, and really he transformed thousands of lives worldwide. So there's a special on him. He passed away several years ago, but that'll debut tomorrow at 1:30 p.m. Eastern. So check that out. It's called Permission, The Life and Legacy of Father Bob Bedard. Really very inspirational story. And then our miracle hunter, Michael O'Neill, goes to Krakow to look at, discuss St. Faustina and how, the apparitions to her helped shape the Divine Mercy devotion. So he takes you there. Her feast is coming up on October 5th. So, but this will air on tomorrow at 5:30 p.m. Eastern. And then, as I mentioned, the Archbishop Fulton Sheen, Sheen Awards Gala. So that'll air tomorrow night at 8 p.m. Eastern. So there's lots of, you'll see who won these awards for the first annual Sheen Awards, and some really beautiful talks, actually some beautiful presentations and a few surprises. So check that out tomorrow night, 8 p.m. Eastern. And if you miss it, it will be on our platform on EWTN Plus posted afterwards. And then, as you said, St. Francis, huge saint in the life of the church and the strong connection to our friars at EWTN, of course, who are Franciscans. But lots of events happening around St. Francis this week, not only in Assisi, but in different parts of the world. A couple of them are in Jerusalem. So there's Vespers, and the Transitus of St. Francis is taking place in Jerusalem, and that'll be at 6:30 p.m. Tomorrow. And then the Solemn Mass of St. Francis of Assisi in Jerusalem. There's one at, if you want to wake up early, live at 3:30 a.m., but it encores at noon on Sunday. And then the Holy Mass from the Basilica of St. Francis in Assisi. And this one's pretty special because it's Bishop Robert Baker, who's the Bishop Emeritus of Birmingham, so a very close friend of EWTN, and he's this year's celebrant. So we're gonna begin carrying that live from Assisi, and that'll air at 2:30 p.m. Eastern. So check that out on Sunday, 2:30 p.m. Eastern, the Mass from Assisi. And then on later that evening, there's the Mass of the annual sea services pilgrimage, and that takes place from the Seton Shrine in Emmitsburg, Maryland. So we do that every year, and it's the Catholic service, and you pray for those who are in the seafaring branches of the military. So, and it's from the Shrine of Elizabeth Ann Seton. That'll air Sunday at 7 p.m. And then a brand new show that our Vatican office has put together is called To the End, The Global Life of the Church. And so this first one is a really cool story. It's a convent of Carmelite nuns in Iceland and how they're actually growing and expanding and just to see how they live out their vocation in a very unique way in that country. So Carmelites in Iceland are the highlight of that program. But also we get understanding of the church in Africa. So we have some an interview with a priest, Father Paul Samasumo from Africa, who talks about, you know, how the church is really growing and the faith is expanding there. And then we also go to Manila, where we also look at, you know, a lot of the pilgrimages that take place in Manila. So it's a really a global look at the church. So To the End, The Global Life of the Church. It did.

0: David Stotts, where he's traveling throughout Turkey and highlighting different aspects of how the Christian faith really grew throughout that region and the importance of that region. So episode 4 is going to hit on Thursday. 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
1: Whew,
0: so there we are.
1: As I say here in Italy, mamma mia, my goodness. Yeah.
0: Yeah.
1: Gosh, there's
0: and
1: so
0: I know
1: much
0: San Francisco
1: content.
0: Is so special to you. Yeah.
1: I know. Well, it's exciting because as we were talking during the break, Deacon Dom is going to be serving at the Mass on Sunday with Bishop Baker. And I love Bishop Baker. He's been such, obviously, we know him so well through his connection to us in Birmingham. But what a holy bishop and what a sweet, dear, dear, gentle man. And I'm excited to see him again. So, you know, what's interesting, Peter, is that it wasn't very crowded so far this week. It was, I would say, just a regular day, not a regular day. But, you know, it wasn't too busy in Assisi. But I think everybody was waiting for this weekend. So I'm excited to see all the processions, too. So we can also expect coverage of the events in Assisi on Facebook, right? On your social media outlets?
0: Yeah, all our social media will cover that as well. So you can stream it. And then, yeah, there'll be other programming and other highlights. You know, we have a program on the stigmata of St. Francis and looking at not only him, but Padre Pio and even Rhoda Wise. Michael O'Neill does a program on that as well. There's other content on St. Francis. And, you know, I was speaking of Bishop Baker, he's got such a great devotion to Carlo Acutis, and he's really promoted that a lot. And, you know, some people don't know that Carlo Acutis is in Assisi as well.
1: Right.
0: So there's that very interesting connection to the both historical saint and a kind of a newer saint, both there in the same area, but both great witnesses to the faith for all of us. So, yeah, it's exciting. Our crew's going to be going there from Rome, from our Vatican team to produce that event because we thought it was really important to bring this, especially on this anniversary year. So I'm sure it's going to be packed.
1: Yes, and I've just been in contact with some folks, and they're working on getting us in some special passes because it's going to be so crowded. But, you know, I was watching all of our coverage and just thinking about the church right now. What is your opinion? You've been at this for a long time. I really think that the church, oh, we don't have time. We'll have to pick this up next week. I'm so sorry.
0: We will pick it up next week.
1: Well, thanks, Peter. Great discussion, great events that we're covering as always, and of course, terrific content. And even if you can't watch it live, you can always go to our YouTube page and everything through EWTN.com. We'll be right back. Stay tuned.
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3: At St. Patrick's Cathedral in New York City, Pope Francis said, "We have to ask ourselves, are we even capable of counting our blessings? If we don't take time to count our blessings, we forget that they're there. Sadly, we tend to do this with the greatest blessings in life. Sure, we thank the person behind the counter who just handed us our change, but when's the last time you told someone that you treasure the gift of his friendship? As silly as it sounds, have you thanked your kids for letting you be their dad? Do you thank your spouse for the gift of her life? Married people can often feel lonely because they get so used to each other that they almost forget that they're not alone. Friends, family, a good meal, a pretty sunset. These are the things that make us super lotto winners. Be sure to cash in. Take a few minutes every day to stop, notice your blessings, and thank God for them. That's where gratitude begins, and joy is never far behind. This is Chris Stefanik from RealLifeCatholic.com on EWTN Radio.
4: This is Father Joseph Itona from the Fathers of Mercy. The month of October is dedicated to the Holy Rosary. Let us pray. In the name of the Father, and of the Son, and of the Holy Spirit. Amen. Hail Mary, full of grace, the Lord is with thee. Blessed art thou among women, and blessed is the fruit of your womb, Jesus. Holy Mary, Mother of God, pray for us sinners, now and at the hour of our death. Amen. In the name of the Father, and of the Son, and of the Holy Spirit. Amen.
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5: That's on the next More to Life. 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

0: Well, we continue our conversation, of course, on St. Francis of Assisi. And how exciting, if you're on the East Coast or if you'd like to get there in connection with all the events going on across the country and around the world, including here in Italy, then head to Baltimore. There's a very, wow, just a very powerful exhibit that is taking place at the beautiful Walters Museum there. And Lindley Herbert is a curator of rare books and manuscripts at the Walters Art Museum. And she's discussing with us this morning a legendary item in their collection connected to the great St. Francis of Assisi. Lindley, thank you so much for joining us. And boy, what a beautiful picture of you in one of the articles with
1: this missile.
0: This is incredible. So first of all, thanks for joining us and tell us about the exhibit, which includes the missile, correct?
1: Yes, yes. So the exhibition is called Divine Inspiration, The Legacy of the St. Francis Missile. And so the book itself is really sort of the centerpiece in the gallery. And what I wanted to do with the exhibition is kind of explore this sort of powerful ripple effect of Francis's interaction with the written word. So just sort of bringing other objects around it to sort of tell that story as well. And just sort of thinking about the fact that like 800 years later, you know, St. Francis and his early followers like Saints Clare and Anthony, who I also celebrate in the exhibition, are really continuing to inspire millions of people worldwide to embrace, you know, sort of humility, kindness, care for others and for nature. And, you know, these feel like very important values that are still so relevant. So I'm hoping that even though the exhibition is about medieval art, it will really resonate a lot with people today. So I have the manuscript in the center, and then we also have other objects pulled around it, some other manuscripts, paintings, works made of glass and ivory and ceramic. And then the exhibition also does detail the book's two-year conservation project, which took place between 2016 and 2018. Mm-hmm. It was a Mellon-funded project, and so the conservation work was done by, I have to give a shout-out, my amazing colleagues, Abigail Quant and Kathy McGee. So it's a small but very rich exhibition that I hope people will enjoy.
0: So tell us about the missile itself. How old is it?
1: So it is a little over 800 years old. It dates to probably the late 12th century. So it is a very, very early object. It's one of the earlier manuscripts in the collection that I get to work with.
0: And what is the connection? Like, tell us the connection with St. Francis. Why is it called St. Francis's missile? Was it actually a missile that he used?
1: Sort of. Let me tell you the story, I'll sort of explain like how it connects into Francis.
0: Sure.
1: According to early accounts about his life, in the year 1208, Francis and two of his friends were debating what God's plan for them might be. And they were unable to decide, so Francis suggested that they should go ask God. So they went to the nearby church of San Niccolo, and Francis opened the book that was sitting on the altar three times randomly. And everywhere that he opened the book, it says, you know, give up your earthly goods and follow me. So that mm-hmm. really is the sort of pivotal, foundational moment for the Franciscan order. And the manuscript that we have that's known as the St. Francis Missal, is believed by Franciscans around the world to be the very book that he and his companions consulted that day.
0: Wow.
1: So they see it as a relic of touch, by mm-hmm. Francis. Mm-hmm. So that's the connection.
0: Well, I know I'm familiar with the story, and, but it's very powerful. How did it come into the possession of the Walters Museum?
1: Yes, great question. Everybody always wants to know, how on earth did it get to Baltimore? So Henry Walters, our founder, acquired the manuscript in 1924 from a bookseller, Joseph Baer Company in Germany. And the reason that it was up for sale is in the mid-19th century, the church was so the manuscript was never a Franciscan object. I should say that out loud because it predates the Franciscans. So it was always in the church of San Niccolo. And when the church was damaged during an earthquake in the mid-19th century, it was desanctified. And, everything in the church was just sold off. And so the manuscript was sold off, and it ended up in a private collection. And then by 1905, it had made its way to Joseph Baer Company in Germany, and it was listed for sale in 1905. It didn't sell, and then they relisted it about a decade later, and it still didn't sell. So Not until 1924 did it finally sell to Henry Walters, but it was listed for sale for like 20 years. So we're not sure why nobody actually, you know, put the dots together, you know, that this might have been an important book.
0: This is really, really exciting. And how exciting for people there on the East Coast. How many people have come to the exhibit so far?
1: I don't have numbers for that. It's a, for the smaller galleries, we don't have like somebody clicking as they come in the door. So I don't have numbers, but it's been a steady stream.
0: That's just awesome. We're talking with Lindley Ann Herbert. We're talking about this beautiful, beautiful, beautiful item that is in their wonderful collection. And it is called the Divine Inspiration Collection, including a missal that was used by St. Francis and his early followers. And they consulted it and really gave them the overall mission, especially of the Friars Minor, which he began, of course, right here in central Italy. In terms of the museum itself, why do you think your museum is uniquely qualified to house a manuscript?
1: Yes, so the Walters actually has the third oldest museum conservation lab in the country. So we have, you know, expertise in manuscript conservation, and we also So we were able to fully conserve the book. It was actually in very fragile condition, to the point where we weren't really able to open it anymore because its 15th century binding was so fragile it was actually breaking. So the conservation project I mentioned, we were able to sort of take the book apart, re-sew it, fix everything that was broken, and put it all back together again in a way that no one will know, you know, that it was was ever, you know, breaking. And then we also have an excellent digitization studio at the museum. And so once the book was conserved, we were able to digitize it cover to cover. And that is available we have a special website for our manuscripts called Walters Ex Libris. And the book is available for free on there for any use. Everybody in the world has access to the manuscript now.
0: Okay, so give us that website one more time.
1: Yes, it's just called Walters Ex Libris.
0: Okay, great. And then the overall website for the museum itself, in case folks want to look it up and make plans to go to see the exhibit.
1: It is the walters.org.
0: Walters.org. Okay, so how long will the Francis Missal be available for people to see?
1: So the exhibition will be on view through February 7th of 2027, so there's still plenty of time.
0: You know, that's really great because the year of St. Francis, which in the Catholic Church room right now doesn't end until January, like early January, so that's perfect. So thank you for being so considerate.
1: By design.
0: We appreciate that. Well, this is so exciting. What's it like for you to be involved in something like this?
1: It's pretty amazing. I've been at the Walters almost 17 years, and the whole time I've been here, this has been a part of my job. Remarkable and kind of humbling to get to handle a book that is so important for so many people. As a curator, my job is to steward the manuscript as like an art object in the museum. But, you know, I also recognize its significance, you know, both historically and spiritually. So, you know, in the time I've been working with the book, I've really made it a priority to make sure that the book is accessible to anyone who's seeking it out. And, you know, this has become a very important and very special, you know, aspect of my job that I never expected, but it's really wonderful.
0: What a gift for you.
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3: In the Gospel passage for this Sunday, we see a side of Jesus that many of us are unacquainted with. The passage resembles many other passages in that Jesus gives a parable to the chief priests and the elders. But his parable is poignant. It's directly in reference to his own death and carries with it the message that God's favor will rest upon the church that Jesus is founding. These must have been very strong words for them to hear. And many Christians today aren't accustomed to hearing Jesus speak so boldly and so frankly. He tells the parable of an owner of a vineyard who leases out his vineyard to tenants and then sends different people to check on them to see how they're doing. The tenants, however, seize them, beat them, and even kill the landowner's own son whom he sends. Jesus concludes by telling the chief priests and the elders of God's people Therefore, I say to you, the kingdom of God will be taken away from you and given to a people that will produce its fruit. I think it's very important for us to notice the strength of Jesus' position in this parable. He is not mincing his words. He's issuing a direct statement of warning. And that warning is healthy for us to hear as well. Many Christians today act as if the words of Christ are optional, or as if their own personal dedication to Jesus didn't really matter. Many Christians go through their lives looking for meaning somewhere else than in their faith. But all this can change. What an incredible thought. Jesus really does care about you. He really cares whether or not you believe in him. Your decision to really follow Jesus will bless generations after you. Jesus is knocking on the door of your heart. Don't put off his invitation any longer. Let him in.
2: For more information, go to www.stjohnleadershipnetwork.org.
0: Welcome back. It is a Friday, October 2nd, and of course, coming up this weekend, a very majorly important weekend in Assisi and around the world, because we're celebrating, marking the passing of St. Francis from this life into the next, 800 years. Tomorrow is the actual day, October 3rd, of the transit, or his transitioning from this life to the next. And then on Sunday, October 4th, is the actual feast day. And as you just heard, there's events and special exhibits going on all over the world, including the one we discussed earlier at the Walters Museum in Baltimore. But now we go to Assisi and a new friend of ours, Heather Martin. Her husband, Josh, is an amazing musician, and Heather does an amazing job to really help organize masses in Assisi in English and really a whole community that they're running. Well, here we are, my dear Heather, at this weekend. Can you believe we're here already? It seems like we've been talking, well, we have been actually talking about it for months. Good morning. Thanks for joining us.
4: Hi, Teresa. Thanks for having me back. It came up quick, didn't it?
0: Yeah, it did. So I know that you are right there in the center because we saw each other yesterday on the streets of Assisi. But what is it like for you to have seen everything that's been going on? Of course, the relics in March when his relics were exposed and several hundred thousand people came in. Now we're here in this weekend. What does it feel like for you and your family?
4: Oh, my gosh. It's just been the most incredible year. We are very obviously devoted to St. Francis and our family, and to have been here through the exhibition, which was unbelievable in its own right, and then all of the events and different programs that they had leading up, you know, throughout the summer leading up to this kind of really big event during this Jubilee year, it's just been really special. I feel like the energy is electric here. Everyone here is so fired up. They're so excited to see Francis and spend time in the city where he literally walked on these same stones. It's been a lot of fun, and it's been very, like, spiritually enriching.
0: Don't you think that our church, and I was just talking a few minutes ago, about 20 minutes ago, with Peter Gagnon, the head of our studios, don't you think our church is having such a moment this year? There's been so much going on with St. Francis, the Pope in France, and, of course, the beatification of Fulton Sheen just recently. There seems to be such a focus, and I think we're finally being highlighted in a big way.
4: I think so, too. We certainly see it here, right? For people from all over the world, from all walks of life, all ages, from school children to the very elderly, will come to Assisi and just be so fired up to be here, not just for Francis, who passed away 800 years ago. He still feels so tangible and so real and so alive in the city. That's why the theme of the promotional theme, for lack of a better word, for this Jubilee year is San Francesco Vive, St. Francis Lives. Mm-hmm. Like, you can really feel that here. But people are also really devoted to St. Clair, and of course, St. Carlo Acutis, right, you know, is bringing throngs of people into the city. It's very exciting. It's giving, like, a fresh new feel to, like, faith in general, I think, and we really feel it strongly here.
0: So what's happening this weekend? I know there's a number of major events that are going on. They have the big procession tomorrow night from St. Mary of the Angels up to Assisi, and then there's obviously a lot of other events going on this weekend, right?
4: Yeah, so the Novena events where they've had, this has been very cool. Unfortunately, I didn't get an opportunity to attend any of them, but every single night for nine nights, they've been doing a different set, like a prayer event, and then Vespers at a different place here in Assisi that was important to the life of St. Francis. So I think the Hermitage up in the mountain, St. Mary of the Angels, where the Portuncola is, the Chiesa Nuova, where he grew up, Riva Torta, which is the church built on the site where he first lived as a young friar and encountered the leper. Amazing. Yeah. Mm-hmm. So if anyone listening to this who is coming to CC, be sure not to miss that. Most people do. It's very, very special. Anyway, so there's been a series of events that have been extremely well attended every single night. And then tomorrow night, actually forget where the one tonight is, but so tomorrow night, it's going to culminate in the Camino di San Francesco. So it's a walk from St. Mary the Angel's Basilica, where the Porciuncle is, all the way up through Assisi, stopping at San Damiano and Santa Chiara. So St. Damian and St. Clair, those churches. It's following the path that Francis's body was carried up to Assisi, back up to Assisi after he died. It's going to be a late night procession by candlelight. It's going to be incredible. I mean, I don't, apparently, we were speaking to one of our friar friends at the Sacro Convento, who said that over 2,500 people have signed up to go.
5: Wow.
4: Which shocked me, frankly. I mean, I shouldn't be shocked at this point, but that's, you know, I mean, that's a late night event. Mass is at midnight. That's like the capstone of that whole walk, is they're going to have a midnight mass at the Basilica of St. Francis. And 2,500 people, I mean, that says something, you know?
5: Yeah.
4: That's a church that's alive.
5: What time does it start tomorrow night?
4: 8:30.
5: 8:30. Okay, so it starts at 8:30, and then that seems like a long way, and they're going to have to walk pretty quickly, because it's a little bit of a walk.
4: They
5: up
4: will.
5: There.
4: And then, like, it's going up by San Damiano, too, which is, again, another unbelievable church that everyone should visit when they come here. But it's not a straight line, you know? People will have to be somewhat fit. And they're also going to ring the bells at the Basilica of St. Francis at midnight, which is going to be very special to hear. We should be able to hear that from the house. I'm excited for that.
5: Mm.
4: It's going to be a pretty incredible event.
5: And then very Sunday, special. I'm sure this is a big event for you, because English Mass at Assisi, there is a major Mass in EWTN, which we were talking about yesterday. We're broadcasting that on Sunday at 11 a.m.
4: Yes, so that's for the English Mass. There's, of course, also, you know, major Italian Masses going on elsewhere in the day. Cardinal Zuppi is going to be saying the major Italian Mass. The President of Italy, Sergio Mattarella, is going to be flying in for this. And then the English Mass, we feel so fortunate this year, at 11 o'clock in the Lower Basilica, celebrated by Bishop Robert Baker.
5: Mm-hmm.
4: of Birmingham, Alabama. It's going to be a principal celebrant. And we're going to have what will be a very, very beautiful Mass in English down there. It will be broadcast on EWTN, so anyone can watch worldwide, and we feel very excited and blessed for that opportunity.
5: Any idea? I mean, I'm sure that's going to be packed. How many people can they fit in the Lower Basilica, St. Francis?
4: I don't know the exact number. If there's anyone listening who is planning on attending, I strongly recommend you get there early, at least an hour. Even on a normal year, it could be very, very challenging to get into that basilica for a certain Mass. There are quite long lines. There's quite stringent security. It will be unbelievable. But yes, if you're planning on attending, please show up early so you can get a seat.
5: Yeah, but we're going to be there really early. I mean, Deacon Dom is serving, so we'll have to be there extra early. But
4: yes,
5: we'll be there lined up to get in. We're so excited. It really is incredible. What is it like for you? Again, I asked you this at the beginning, but this must be a beautiful thing to pass on to your children.
4: It is. It's hard to describe, succinctly at least, our path to coming here, but you know, my husband's a Catholic convert. He converted after moving to Assisi. He was not religious when he first moved here. Now is, you know, very devoted. And I was, you know, kind of away from the faith, not really practicing much. And that was when we moved here. And I feel like when we moved here, like, our hearts and our lives were just so dramatically changed by being in this place. And it allowed me to, like, really come back to the faith in full, you know, as much strongly. And then, you know, my husband came into the faith, like, what a gift, you know. And now we have two children. They were both born here in Assisi, and they're being really raised in the city. Just a very different lifestyle from what I had growing up. I mean, we have, like, lots of, you know, dear friends who are religious, who are friars and nuns, and just to be able to spend so much of our time every week at different Masses, because we, you know, we have three Masses in English every single Sunday here in the
5: right.
4: city. We spend a lot of time preparing for those, attending them, and, you know, meeting pilgrims after Mass. They get to meet people from all over the world who are totally different but are here for the same reason and devoted to God and the Eucharist and the saints of Assisi. in the same way, and that's just such a gift. They're so lucky.
5: I mean, yeah, absolutely. We're talking with Heather Martin. The English Mass in Assisi is the organization that she organizes, and she does such a great job. The website, by the way, is EnglishMassInAssisi.com if you're coming here and want to attend an English Mass, which is absolutely beautiful, especially to attend in so many beautiful places. What particularly, I think you may have mentioned this the first time you were on, but was there a particular moment when you realized where you were and the impact it was having on you? Was there a turning point for you in your faith?
4: In my faith overall, I think coming back here and really having opportunity to spend some time in like silence and in prayer in these spaces that meant so much to me was really powerful. When my husband started playing the piano and the organ for the Mass, that was kind of the door, you know, because even I wasn't really attending Mass at the time. He was not, he had not converted at that point, wasn't even particularly interested in converting at that point. But I think there was something about, you know, there was when I studied abroad in Italy as well. So I had come to Assisi during, you know, I was a young woman and Josh and I were already dating at the time, and I was praying. I'm like, please, like, I just want to bring Josh. I wanted him to come here and see how much this place means to me, and which is a bit unusual for me because even at that time I wasn't particularly religious. And I think going to that Mass all those years later, maybe 10 years later at that point, and watching him sit in a chapel that was just steps away from the tomb of St. Francis where I prayed that prayer, playing the piano at the, you know, the Basilica of St. Francis, that was a pretty powerful moment of reconversion for me, you know. Mm-hmm. I mean, how much more strongly can you answer a prayer than that?
5: Right, right.
4: It's still unbelievable to me. Every single Sunday, I'm in awe of that. That feels like a miracle of Francis to me, a personal miracle.
5: I would
4: miracle.
5: Totally agree. Every day, and I know you and I talk about this all the time, because you are also of Italian heritage. That has an impact on us, in addition to our Catholic faith, most importantly, in heritage. But every single day, we pinch ourselves that we're so close to so many saints. And Umbria, so many people don't realize how many saints there are in Umbria. Obviously, the great St. Francis, but St. Clare of Assisi, St. Carlo Acutis, St. Clare of Montefalco, St. Angelino Foligno, and of course, we have so many other, St. Rita of Caccia. It's endless in Umbria.
4: It's endless. And it's one of my favorite things to do is if we're on like a road trip or we're just, you know, stopping in some town for a lunch, is you can Google, are there any saints from here? And frequently there are, and it's not someone you've ever heard of, but you can go and see their relics or see, you know, their resting place and then learn about them. I've like met some saints in that way that are really meaningful to me now, Saint Rita being one of them. But you know, we were in Tuscany earlier this year. My daughter had a minor heart procedure at a hospital in Tuscany, and I had some time where I got to go visit the local church, and I met a saint there that I would never have heard of otherwise. And now she feels like a really important intercessor for me, you know, and I just think that's so cool. And that was literally
5: just
4: because
5: saint?
4: I pulled
5: just,
4: up Google
5: just
4: and walked
5: into
4: church.
5: Saint?
4: Oh, Santa Settimina. She was one of the Roman martyrs. But the cool thing about that is Settimina means, in Italian, that's also the word used for a child who's born in the seventh month of pregnancy. My daughter was premature, and she was called a Settimina. Isn't that amazing? And I just happened to walk in that church in the same town where she was having heart surgery.
5: Just happened to walk in. Coincidence?
4: Happened to walk in. Yep.
5: I think
4: and
5: not.
4: The patron saint of that town was St. Francis. So there
5: well,
4: are
5: there
4: no coincidences.
5: Go. I mean, come on.
4: Come on. I know.
5: Can you make that up? No, you can't make it up. Heather,
4: no,
5: thank you
4: can't.
5: So much.
4: Things like that.
5: I'm so excited. We were going to get together this weekend anyway, but seeing you on the street yesterday was just so funny because you just looked out the window the time Dominic and I were walking down the street. So thank you for all of your support for the two of us as we moved here, and we love being part of the English Mass in Assisi. By the way, you can check out the great work of Heather and her husband, Josh, EnglishMassInAssisi.com, and look them up when you come to Italy. They are so sweet, and their children are
4: Please
5: just
4: do.
5: Adorable. Yeah. All right, my dear,
4: Thank
5: we'll
4: you.
5: Get some sleep. We're all going to need it for this weekend, but we look forward to touching base with you. Again, just look up English Mass in Assisi, and you have the times in there, and you also, I'm sure, have information about what's happening this weekend with the English Masses.
4: Absolutely. We'll see you
5: all
4: this
5: right.
4: weekend, Teresa.
5: All right, God bless you, and we'll see you soon, and we'll be right back, folks. It is a Friday, October 2nd.

0: I am Doug Keck. This is an EW10 Bookmark Brief. Speaking with author Robert McNamara about his book, The Personalism of Edith Stein, a synthesis of Thomism and Phenomenology, published by Catholic University of America Press and naturally available through our EWTN religious catalog. Okay, Robert, tell me, what is important about the personalism of Edith Stein for the average Catholic to understand?
1: Well, isn't it most interesting to explore what it is to be a human person made to the image of God? And how better to do it than through the eyes of St. Edith Stein and St. Thomas Aquinas, two stalwarts of the Catholic Christian philosophical tradition. They give us a wonderful perspective on what it means to be human, what it means to be a person, and how to live that out with integrity.
0: Okay. Well, thank you very much, Robert McNamara, the book, The Personalism of Edith Stein, a synthesis of Thomism and Phenomenology, again, available through our catalog. I'm Doug Keck. This has been a Bookmark Brief. Thanks for stopping by. We hope to see you next time.
2: This is a digital moment with Sandra McDevitt. Did you know the Catholic Archbishop of Canterbury was the chief architect and writer of the Magna Carta of 1215? A group of nobles wanted to curb King John's absolute power in England. They were frustrated over rising taxes and increasing laws. Bishop Stephen Langton drafted what was to become a document leading to democracy in England. He also negotiated between the nobles and the king. Signed at Runnymede in 1215, led to British common law, which our founding fathers were familiar with. They based the U.S. Constitution on British common law. So one could say a Catholic archbishop indirectly influenced what became the U.S. Constitution. I'm Sandra McDevitt for EWTN Radio.
3: Thanks so much for joining us on a Friday morning edition of EWTN's Catholic Connection. 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Second hour on EWTN Radio Extra for the 2 cents segment, which is at 16 minutes past the hour. You will get two for the price of one. So I decided, I just made the executive decision. I want to talk, hopefully we'll have time, on two items today, including the Guardian Angels, the Feast of the Guardian Angels. But also, there's that phrase that has been attributed to St. Francis, which is not accurate. Okay, I forgot I didn't have a Fact Check Friday segment today. So I'll put that in 2 cents, and we're going to take a look at why St. Francis did not say, preach the gospel always, use words when necessary. It makes no sense to attribute that to him, given that he was an immensely popular and powerful itinerant preacher. His preaching attracted St. Clare on the spot, and that's why she founded the Poor Clares, because of what she heard St. Francis preach. And yes, you have to put your faith into action, right? Faith without, you know, works, it's dead, as St. James tells us. But he never said that. We'll talk about that, what he did actually say and where it might have come from. But again, we'll also talk about the angels. And Leonardo Di Filippis, I haven't spoken with him in such a long time. It'll be great. Of course, he runs St. Luke Productions. We're going to be talking about his new film on Father Tolton, From Slave to Priest. Very exciting. We'll have 2 segments with Leonardo, and he's always so informative, and it's exciting to find out what he's up to. And this is the new movie on From Slave to Priest. That's all coming up in hour number 2 on a Friday, October 2nd, the Feast of the Guardian Angels. 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Stay tuned.

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5: Here's your Real Presence Radio weather forecast for the Sioux Falls area. For your Friday afternoon, mostly sunny, highs around 60, southeast winds at 5 to 10 miles per hour. Mostly clear tonight, lows upper 40s, southeast winds gusting as high as 20. Then sunny skies on Saturday, highs upper 60s, south winds gusting as high as 25 miles per hour. If you would like to underwrite the weather segment on Real Presence Radio, please call 877-795-0122. I'm meteorologist Corey Hogarth.
6: Join your hosts Doug Weingart and Molly Christensen on the next installment of Real Presence Live. They'll be hosting from The Seed in Sioux Falls, South Dakota. They'll be joined by Sam Carlson, who will discuss all of the great things happening at the Newman Center at the University of South Dakota. Then Eric Gallagher from the Lolick Center will be joining us to talk about a unique upcoming Catholic singles event also happening in Sioux Falls. 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
7: I'm Father Richard Kunst with a Papal Minute.
8: All conclaves since the Council of Constance in 1417 are to be held in Rome. Even today, we are all familiar with the white or black smoke that rises from the temporary chimney placed on top of the Sistine Chapel. One pope since that time, however, was elected not in Rome, but in Venice. Pope Pius VI died on August 29th, 1799. While in captivity of the armed forces of Napoleon Bonaparte. The cardinals assembled in Venice to elect the new pope so as to make sure that the conclave would be free of French interference, since Napoleon was no friend of the papacy or the church. The conclave of 1800, which elected Pope Pius VII of happy memory, being the only pope since the 15th century to be elected away from his see city of Rome. You can learn this and much more on papalartifacts.com.
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7: I'm Father Richard Kunst with a Papal Minute.
8: Papal bulls are an ancient form of church documents used for more important and significant circumstances. Today, it is most common to see papal bulls used in the appointment of new bishops. The most distinctive feature of the bull is the lead seal, which is attached to the parchment with either hemp or silk. On one side of the lead seal are the profiles of Saints Peter and Paul, while the other side has the name of the pope who issued the document. In ancient times, these lead seals acted as the signature of the pope, while today, bulls are often bearing the actual signature of the pope itself. The employees who affixed the seals were known as bulleters, and because often the content of the bull was under apostolic secret, these bulleters had to be illiterate in Latin so as to protect the confidence of the bull's content. You can learn this and much more on papalartifacts.com.
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10: 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Let's pray together for a bountiful harvest. Loving God, creator of all, we thank you for the fruits of the earth. Bless this harvest and all who labor to bring it forth. 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
12: Knowing Jesus is the best gift that any person can receive. That we've encountered him is the best thing that's happened in our lives, and making him known by our word and deeds is our greatest joy. If you're hungry for that encounter, if you're dying to know the love of God, which alone makes sense out of life, if you're longing to know that you matter so much and that his power can fill you with all that you need so that you can be the man or the woman that you want to be, then join me and dig into the scriptures and the teachings of the church so that we can find the life that Jesus has made us for.
13: Ave Maria Radio presents Christ is the Answer with Father John Ricardo. He's a priest of the Archdiocese of Detroit and is currently the executive director of a nonprofit organization called Acts 29, which exists to work with pastors and their teams to transform their parish culture and reclaim the church's missionary identity. He was ordained in 1996. In this extended homily, Father Ricardo tied together the two previous talks. He talked about the life of the exiles who make up the parish and the gifts and talents that the members have been given by our Lord. And he looked into the future and discussed making use of technology to help spread the gospel. Here is Father John Ricardo.
14: In the name of the Father, and of the Son, and of the Holy Spirit.
15: Amen.
14: The grace and peace of our Lord Jesus Christ, the love of God, the fellowship of the Holy Spirit be with you always.
15: And also with you.
14: You sense the Spirit? Pretty clearly. We have indeed come to feast in the reign of God, for this is as close as we can get to the Father's house on this side of heaven, as he invites us into the sanctuary to receive the greatest gift he has to give us, which is the gift of his Son, who we receive in the Eucharist. Mindful then of the journey that we've made the last two nights, the journey that the Lord wants to continue to take with us, to continue to take us deeper into our friendship with him, let's humbly take a moment to call to mind those times that we have failed to make sufficient time for him, the times that we have held on to bitterness or to resentment against one another. Pray that by the power of his word proclaimed and by the grace of the Eucharist we're about to receive, the Lord would continue to change our hearts, make them more like the heart of his Son, Jesus. The Lord be with you. A reading from the Holy Gospel according to Luke. Jesus said to the Pharisees, "There was a rich man dressed in purple garments and fine linen and dined sumptuously every day. And lying at his door was a poor man named Lazarus, covered with sores, who would gladly have eaten his fill of the scraps that fell from the rich man's table. Dogs even used to come and lick his sores. When the poor man died, he was carried away by angels to the bosom of Abraham. The rich man also died and was buried. And from the netherworld, where he was in torment, he raised his eyes and saw Abraham far off and Lazarus at his side. And he cried out, 'Father Abraham, have pity on me. Send Lazarus to dip the tip of his finger in water and cool my tongue, for I am suffering torment in these flames.' Abraham replied, 'My child, remember that you received what was good during your lifetime, while Lazarus likewise received what was bad, but now he is comforted here, whereas you are tormented. Moreover, between us and you, a great chasm is established to prevent anyone from crossing who might wish to go from our side to yours or from your side to ours. He said, then I beg you, Father, send him to my father's house, for I have 5 brothers, that he may warn them, lest they too come to this place of torment. But Abraham replied, they have Moses and the prophets. Let them listen to them. He said, oh no, Father Abraham, but if someone from the dead goes to them, they will repent. Then Abraham said, if they will not listen to Moses and the prophets, neither will they be persuaded if someone should rise from the dead. The Gospel of the Lord. Well, I know the theme of our mission is all that I have is yours, but the words that come to mind are a different expression from the Father, which is, he was dead and has come back to life. He was lost and is found, because Father Stanley's been missing for about a week now, down with the flu, and it's just good to have you back alive, brother. You'll notice, too, if you look carefully around tonight, that Ken, who's been emceeing with Patty, is nowhere to be found. I take it that means he has not gotten a date, which means I will help him in his application for the seminary tomorrow. And while we're thanking people, the music has been phenomenal. So, it's doing everything that music's supposed to do, which is to bust open the heart. We should begin every Mass with 3 preludes, huh? It just puts us into the spot where we can begin to enter into God's presence as opposed to running from the parking lot, like most of us typically do, on a Saturday night or on a Sunday. This has been a different kind of a mission, I'm sure. Different in the sense that usually for a parish mission, we invite someone from out of the parish to come and talk, fire us up maybe, point us in a particular direction, give us something to think about during Lent as we're preparing for Easter. I like those kinds of missions. They're a lot easier for me, I can tell you that much. If you have tried to call me or send an email in the last 3 days and you haven't gotten a response, this is why. So please don't panic. And if you're one of those few people that I've actually called back, please don't tell anybody. And I want the other people to get a conscience. I have sensed in prayer for a number of months that the Lord wanted us to do something different as a mission, as a parish, this week. Something more in-house, more like just a family gathering. In fact, I was talking to someone earlier today, and that was exactly how she worded it, is that the last couple of nights has seemed like one of those perhaps somewhat prolonged or lengthy conversations that we often have as extended families, which cause us to think and to reflect upon the things that we know we need to think and reflect upon. And that's who we are. We are family. We're the family of God. We are brothers and sisters in the Lord, who are together on pilgrimage. Remember, that's what parishioner or parish means. It means exile or pilgrim. We are the pilgrims who gather around this altar every week until the day finally comes when we get to go to the Father's house for real and get to come home. For my part, I'll just tell you quite candidly that I've greatly enjoyed the last 2 nights. I've loved the last 2 nights. I've loved them because over the last 3 years or so, I've really come to love you. We might have had a few growing pains for a while. We still may have some. But I really do love this parish, not the place, the people. I've said over and over, I wouldn't want to be anywhere else as a parish than this. And this is the time of year when we get all the faxes indicating the places that are open, trying to tease us as to whether or not we want to apply. But there is no greater group of exiles that I would want to be walking along with, as well as Father Thomas and Father Stanley, than all of you. So I just want to tell you how much a joy it is to sojourn with you in this land of exile. Let's recap briefly where we've been. Again, I think the lasting image for many of us as we think of the prodigal son is this image of the gauntlet that the younger son was anticipating having to endure from his own townspeople as he tried to make his way back home, back to the father. But he was spared the gauntlet. And he was spared it precisely by his father, who ran to him. Remember, that's a gesture that is unthinkable in the ancient Middle East. And then embraced the son, thus preventing anyone from laying a hand on him. But as we went deeper into the parable, hopefully we realized that the gauntlet has in fact been run. The gauntlet has been run. It's been run by the Son, by Jesus, who has endured the humiliation, the mockery, the spitting, the beatings, the laughter, the jeering, and ultimately death. And it was his delight, can't underscore that enough, it was his delight to do that for you and for me. And it's only after we realize what's been endured for us out of such great love that we can fully grasp the words of the Father in the parable from which this mission takes its theme and its title. All that I have is yours. And we've seen that this all isn't so much stuff, although the Lord loves to give us blessings, loves to pour out graces upon us, loves to give us things, certainly. The all is himself. It's his love, his mercy. In short, the all that he wants to give us is the gift of his friendship, which is, again, we can't underscore this enough, what you and I are made for. We're made for friendship, for relationships, for love. We're made for those things with each other, but ultimately we're made for those things with God himself. And so we then asked, how would one respond to such a remarkable gesture of love that not merely the Son in the parable has received, but that you and I have received? How should one respond to such a remarkable gesture of love? The Son, we said, was awakened by his Father's dramatic gesture to a love and a person that perhaps he had taken for granted his whole life, or perhaps had never really appreciated or understood. Hopefully the Word of God has done that with and in us as well these past two nights. I really pray that the Scriptures that we've tried to rip open have moved us to consider anew and more profoundly just what it is that has been done for us, to really gaze anew upon what's been done for us, to understand the extent of the love that's been shown and the mercy that we've received. And we concluded that at least two things should be done in response. Two things are necessary to receive what it is that the Father wants to give to us, namely himself, so that we can have this sincere and very real friendship with him. The first thing is prayer. Although actually, it might be better to not use that word. It's got all sorts of connotations for many of us. When we say prayer, many of us, I think of prayers. Prayers out of a prayer book, or list of petitions, or intentions, or intercessions that we have. And those are great things. We mentioned that. God wants us to ask for things. Jesus clearly tells us to do that. But that's not what I'm talking about, and that's not what we were trying to drive home last night, about the response that God is looking for and the response that you and I should make to God after having received such love and such mercy. The response should be just, we seek to waste time with him. In the same way that we love to waste time with people who mean so much to us and whose company we greatly enjoy. And we said we can do this by, first of all, simply making sure we spend time with the Lord. Remember my friend who stood on the corner of the room looking at the beautiful girl at the party in college and just said to me, I'm going to look at her and she's going to come over here? And she never came. You don't get a friendship that way. We don't get a relationship with God that way. We actually have to sit down, shut up, and open up our ears and begin to listen and to talk to whatever it is that's on our hearts or on his. Second one we said we can respond and should respond is by reading Scripture. For every time I open up the Scriptures, every time I open up the Scriptures, he speaks to me, most especially in the Gospels. We talked about how much we've milked out of 20 verses for however many hours I've been talking. And if you've never read the Bible before, you're unsure how to read the Bible, don't know where to go, that's why we give you that trifold as you walked in the first night. It lists all the different things that are going on here, not least of which are, what, 7, 8, 9 Bible studies? Just jump in and join one. You're welcome. And then third, we said that, or I suggested that the most effective way that we can really develop this friendship with the Lord by wasting time with him in front of the Blessed Sacrament. Whether that means when the Eucharist is reposed in the tabernacle, as the Lord is now, or whether it means when the Eucharist is exposed in the monstrance on the altar, as it is every morning in this church between the two Masses and all day on Wednesdays and
16: soon perhaps will be all day in the chapel. Regardless, the Lord will be in the chapel all day, and the chapel will open very soon, and we'll have a chance to go there 24 hours a day just to waste time with him. Second thing we said we need to do to receive this friendship is that we have to extend the mercy that we have received to others. And I know this has hit a chord with many of us. The block or the obstacle for so many of us in really having a friendship with God is a bitterness that we're holding on to or a hurt that we won't let heal. And I've gotten emails from a number of folks today or talked to a number of folks or run into people, and this is not easy. I know Father Stanley has written on a number of times in the parish paper about forgiveness. If there is a harder thing to do in life, I don't know what it is. To really forgive someone who has deeply wounded us. But we've said that the mercy which God gives to us has to flow through us. It can't stop in us. We have to be something just like a straw or a conduit which allows his mercy to flow in and out of us and onto others. Tonight, on this last night, I want to take the theme of the mission and turn it around, which is to say, I want to take the words of the Father, the words that our Heavenly Father says to each one of us, and see that those same exact words should be in our mouths back to him. All that I have is yours. All that I have is yours. The words that have been in my mind for tonight in a particular way, which I think are from the Lord, come from St. Paul's letter to the Galatians. In chapter 2 of Galatians, Paul says, "It is no longer I who live, but Christ who lives in me. The life I now live in the flesh, I live by faith in the Son of God who loved me and gave himself for me." Perhaps we could say, who ran the gauntlet for me. This is a passage which is cited over and over and over again by Pope Benedict. You might not have noticed, but ever since Cardinal Ratzinger became Pope Benedict, Ignatius Press, which is a kind of a small Catholic publishing house, which has the exclusive rights to Pope Benedict's English writings, has reprinted everything the man ever wrote. Seventh grade, junior high paper, boom, it's going to print. They're just trying to capitalize on anything they can. And everything that this man ever wrote has this citation in it, Galatians 2:20. It is, I think, Pope Benedict's one homily. It's the one point he's trying to drive home over and over again, and that the Lord has driven home to him over and over again. He's called it the simplest summary of the Christian life. I, but no longer I. It's still me, but it's not me anymore, or it's not just me anymore. I'm a totally new creation, a new person, for the Spirit of God dwells in me. And that's what it means to be a Christian. Be a Christian doesn't mean we follow a set of rules or a code or a book. Be a Christian doesn't really even mean that we follow the example of Jesus. It's much, much more than that. We don't follow his example. He lives in us. His Spirit dwells in us. That's what it means to be a Christian, to let him live through me and through you. And he wants to use us for his glory and for the good of the world in which we live. In another passage that Paul writes, he says, "Do you not know that your body is a temple and that the Holy Spirit dwells within you? You are not your own." We can't hear that enough. You are not your own. You have been purchased and at a great price. What's the price? The gauntlet, which he delighted to endure for us. And this Lord who dwells in us wants in the first place to give to us eternal life. And we saw on that first night that eternal life doesn't just mean unending life. Eternal life, according to Jesus in the Gospel of John, means to know you, Father. Not to have information about the Father or data about the Father, but to be brought into this sincere and profound and living and very real friendship. And what's the fruit of knowing this Father? Father who's faithful, who's steadfast, who's reliable, who's rich in mercy, who is kinder beyond anything we could hope for. What's the fruit of having a friendship with the Father? Well, among other things, and the thing I want to continue to stress, is unbounded confidence. That's the fruit. Because it's this relationship, this very intimate relationship with the Father, this knowledge of the Father as his son or as his daughter, which truly enables us to say, and Father, all that I have is yours. Because knowing this Father, having experience of his love, his care, his provision, his generosity, his reliability, is what brings us freedom. And I don't know about you, but I crave freedom. The older and older that I get, I crave freedom, real freedom. Freedom from fear, freedom from worry, freedom from anxiety, freedom from self-concern, freedom from bitterness, from resentment, from unforgiveness, from sin, from selfishness. If he, our Father, who is so reliable and steadfast and rich in mercy, is looking out for you and for me and for your welfare and for mine, then I need not be anxious about anything. You ever been to Mass and sometimes the priest will change the words after the Our Father, deliver us, Lord, from all needless anxiety? There's no such thing as needful anxiety. It doesn't exist.

says in another text, name something you have that you did not receive. Anything. Start with your life. Name something you have that you did not receive. Everything, absolutely everything that you and I have is a gift. What more do we need to see or to receive or to experience to know that the Father is good, faithful, generous, merciful, and kind? And it's because he's so generous to us that it enables us in turn to be generous back both to him and to each other. Jesus says in the Gospel of Matthew, I tell you, do not be anxious about your life. I'm convinced this is a word that someone needs to hear, that the Lord wants to drive this home in someone here tonight. Do not be anxious about your life, what you shall eat, or what you shall drink, nor about your body, what you shall put on. Is not life more than food, and the body more than clothing? Look at the birds of the air. They neither sow nor reap nor gather into barns, and yet your heavenly Father feeds them. Are you not of more value than they? And which of you, by being anxious, can add one cubit to his span of life? Why are you anxious about clothing? Consider the lilies of the field, how they grow. They neither toil nor spin, yet I tell you, even Solomon in all his glory was not clothed like one of these. But if God so clothes the grass of the field, which today is alive and tomorrow is thrown into the oven, will he not much more clothe you, O you of little faith? Therefore, do not be anxious, saying, what shall we eat, or what shall we drink, or what shall we wear, or where am I going to get a job, or what's going to happen if the company gets sold or goes under? The Gentiles seek all these things. Your heavenly Father knows that you need them. Seek first his kingdom and his righteousness, and all these things shall be yours as well. These are not mere words. This is not some beautiful, lofty concept or teaching. This is truth. That's what Scripture is. It's truth. We have a Father like this. You have a Father like this. One who has done infinitely wondrous things for us. One who has sent his Son to bring us home so that everything that he has can be yours. And to know this Father changes everything. To have this confidence changes everything. Wouldn't it be great to walk out of here tonight, leaving all your anxiety here? That's what the Lord wants to have happen. Ask him for the grace to leave all of your anxiety here with him, with the Father. He knows you. He will care for you. He wants to do this. Just before I left the seminary about 11 years ago to get ordained, I began to pray over and over again what might sound like a strange prayer, or at least a strange phrasing, but I just used to start to pray, Lord, exploit me. Just use me up. All the gifts that you've given, all the talents that you've entrusted, everything I have, whatever it is, just use it. I want to die exhausted. I really do. I want to die exhausted, having spent myself as tirelessly as I can for him who has given me every reason to trust him and to know that I cannot outdo him in generosity. If I have a fear, the fear is that I will bury whatever gifts God has given me into the ground. And I remember the rebuke that God gave to the man who buried his gifts in the ground. I don't want that rebuke. I want to use whatever he's given. And that's the image I really want to reinforce with all of us tonight as we try to picture these words on our lips back to the Father. All that I have is yours. Ask the Lord to exploit you, to use you up, to milk out of you every gift that you have, to protect you and to keep you from burying his talents in the ground. Now, we're all in very different places, I know. Different ages, different states of life. We got different responsibilities, but that's a prayer that I can still encourage every one of us to make. Lord, exploit me. Use me. Among other things, this Lent, perhaps as a parish, as exiles on the way to the Father's house, we can make the time to ask the Lord as we're wasting time with him to simply show us what our talents are. Some of us perhaps have never really asked the Lord what they are. What are my gifts? What are the things that you've entrusted to me? What kind of return are you looking for from my life? Ask him how he wants to use you. Remember, Jesus says in the

0: gospel, you did not choose me. I chose you. I chose you, he says. I chose you because I've got something for you to do. I chose you to bear fruit that will remain, that will make a difference in the world in which we live. God chose for you and I to live in this day, in this age, in this time, to use the gifts that he has entrusted to us so as to make the culture in which we're living a better culture, to bring the gospel, to bring his light, to bring his mercy, to bring his love, to bring him into every situation that we go. And every single person here has so much to offer. We're not clones. We have very different gifts. That's how God arranged it. If we were all the same, we wouldn't be able to do much good. God doesn't want us to be all the same. He wants us to complement each other. But we all have an abundance of gifts. And I want to just continue to encourage us tonight to ask the Lord, first, maybe to open our eyes to see those gifts anew, and then to give us the courage to step out even more so and to use them, and to not be afraid. The gifts we've been given, they weren't given for us. That was the rich man's problem in the parable. He thought his wealth was for him. It wasn't. God gave him money and his wealth so as to be generous. He blew it. Let's not blow it. Let's use the gifts for one another and not just for ourselves. This parish that is St. Anastasia, this pretty incredible collection of exiles, is just that. It's an incredible collection of exiles. This is an amazing assembly of people that God has gathered together. We have a reputation, not only for outreach, but for being an extremely active parish. And we are. Look at the size of the bulletin. It's a phone book some days, or at least it feels like it. Look at the listing of Bible studies and the trifold, the different opportunities for adult faith formation. We have 100 ministries happen in this parish. Good grief! We are indeed a very lively and active parish. This new chapel, which is just about to open, is entirely funded by you. I can't tell you in the last month, 6 weeks, how many people have stepped forward who say they just want to give. They want to be a part of it. They want to be a part of providing a place so that generations to come can waste time with the Lord. This mission trip to Honduras that I wrote about 2 weeks ago, it's been in the paper for 2 weeks. I think I have 45 people who want to go. That's in 2 weeks. I think we'll get 100 easily. People who just want to go down to Honduras, work in an orphanage. That's extraordinary. This new project that Sister and I wrote about last week, this not-so-extreme home makeover that we want to do for a parish, I think will be an incredible opportunity. It should be a hoot, too, just to kind of get together and see who's got different talents to help rebuild houses or do whatever it is that we can for people. The ongoing outreach to St. Aloysius and so many other things that happen here among us are incredible signs of God's life. Not just life, but God's life here in our midst. But quite frankly, I want to do more. I don't want to settle. I don't ever, ever want to settle for the status quo. My desire for this parish is that we be on the cutting edge of bringing the gospel to the community in which we live. I want us as a family joined together to make a profound impact in this community that is Troy, in the wider community that is Southeast Michigan, and because of the opportunities that we have through technology to go way beyond that. We do so many things right now in a special way. I have such a desire anyway to do so many things in a special way for youth and for young adults, which is this increasingly large number of people which is running the risk of falling through the cracks in the church that we have got to do something about. So we do Theology on Tap and programs like that. We're trying to do as much as we can with technology, because it's always been said that you enter the church as through baptism, as through a door. That's true, but right now young adults enter the church through the internet. So we're trying to do what we can, whether it's podcasts, which some of us don't have a clue what that is, or videocasts, which we hope to do. For example, the mission last night and tonight and the night before, they're already online. You can already listen to them. It's our hope that eventually we'll get to the point that if you wouldn't be able to come out, say we got 10 inches of snow tonight, you can't travel, the mission's still going on. Father Stanley, Father Thomas, and I are here, and maybe a couple of the servers, a few others. You can't get out for whatever reason. You can just log on to the internet. You could watch it live. That's where we want to go, so that people have access to what happens here, whatever the program is that's happening, so that we can reach the maximum number of people beyond just our immediate boundaries. I know a parish not too far away that spurred me to want to do this, but we have to do something like build a youth room. Youth need someplace they can go. They need a safe place, something that's free from the toxicity of this culture that we're living in, which continually assaults them, someplace that's just for them, that no one else can touch, which they know they can go to, and they can be safe. I would love to build one here. You got ideas on how you can help me do that? Come talk to me. They would love it. They need it. But to do all these things takes not only people, it takes money. And it requires you and me stepping up even more so in the months and the years ahead, wanting to reach out with great generosity so that others who are also in exile in our community and in the larger area that we reach can hopefully, through us, find their way home to the Father. As a parish, we need, for example, folks to step forward and to lead wake services. We need folks to step forward and to help lead children's liturgies, which meet on Sundays. We need folks to step forward and to serve as ushers at Mass. We need folks to step forward and to bring communion to our brothers and sisters who can't get here, either because of age or the fact they can't drive or the weather or whatever it might be. We need folks who will step forward to just volunteer to take some of our older brothers and sisters to Mass or run some errands for them or take them out on their appointments to the doctor, wherever they may need to go. We're not individuals who come to Mass here. It's not just me who comes to Mass here, or just you who comes to Mass here. We are family. We are His family. We are His children, which makes us to be brothers and sisters. And filled with the Spirit of Jesus dwelling within us, and because of that Spirit, we're able to know the Father, and to know how faithful He is, how merciful He is, how dependable He is, and how He cannot be outdone in generosity. Because of all this, you and I can be men and women who can confidently say, Father, all I have is a gift from you. You gave everything I have and am so as to bear fruit, fruit that will make a lasting difference in this world. And because I know you love me, because I see before my eyes the truth that for me, Jesus has run the gauntlet, it is with great joy and great thanksgiving that I say to you, Father, all that I have is yours. Just use me. Exploit me to the nth. Help me to die exhausted for you. Keep me from burying whatever gifts I have in the ground. Help me to know the gifts and the talents which you have entrusted to me, and give me the courage and the generous spirit to share them so as to make a difference. We began tonight with this very famous prayer of Saint Ignatius of Loyola. I can think perhaps of no better way to end our mission than to simply pray it again. Take, Lord, and receive all my liberty, my memory, my understanding, and my entire will. All that I have and all that I possess, you have given all to me. To you, O Lord, I now return it. It is yours. Dispose of me wholly according to your will. Give me only your love and your grace. That's enough for me. And let's together stand and with great confidence approach our Father's throne of mercy and love and ask him for his help this night.
1: Now, here is a homily Father Ricardo preached during a Mass.
0: Father, in the beginning of these holy days, we do make our prayer the same prayer of David in the Psalm, that you would give to us, your sons and daughters, new hearts. Hearts that know you as our Father, hearts able to love each other as brothers and sisters. Help us now as we reflect upon your word to take it into ourselves and to better understand it and to put it into practice. All this we ask in Jesus' name. Amen. So at the start of this Lenten season, the church kind of lays out for us in the scriptures today, especially in the first reading, the beginning of the drama of human history. Genesis chapter 3, as well as Genesis 2, that we're hearing from today is an attempt to explain how it is that everything that God made, which is so good, which Genesis has stressed over and over and over again in the first couple of chapters, how it all went wrong. But, and I think this is important for us to keep in mind, what we just heard is not simply an explanation of what happened, it's an explanation of what always happens. In other words, it's not just how something went wrong then, it's how things go wrong now in my life and in yours when we tumble into sin. So let's try to do five things really quickly. First, look at the strategy of hell
2: Second, examine the first dangerous step into sin. Third, understand something of the wound that's in us because of Adam and Eve. Fourth, look at the remedy. And fifth, and really quickly, try to understand something like a Lenten prayer that we can all make. First, the strategy of hell. It's real simple. Satan's strategy is to accuse God. It's to put him, as C.S. Lewis used to put it in the English expression, in the dock. That is to say, on trial. It's to turn him from being a father into an adversary. Everything that's told us in the beginning of Scripture, all that's revealed to us about how God fashioned man and woman, made them with his own hands. It's a poetic way of saying that God just says, let there be light, and there's light, but that's not what he did with the human being. He didn't just say, let man come into existence. He fashions man. It's an intimate gesture. It's him getting involved in our creation in a way that he didn't get involved in anybody else's. And then he places man, not merely in a garden, but in paradise. And he surrounds him with beauty. And he gives to him every gift that he has, including the tree of life. In other words, God's desire for us is to have life. If God had said, don't eat from the tree of life, that would have been a problem. But he didn't say that. Instead, he says, don't eat from the tree of the knowledge of good and evil, which means what? It means simply this. It means don't pretend that you can take for yourself the ability to determine on your own, apart from me, what is good and what is evil. Because only God can tell you what is good and what is evil. And if you decide to take that for yourself, that means you've now put yourself in my place, God's place, which means I'm no longer God, which means you're cut off from me, and since I'm life, you're cut off from life, and you will die. But Satan twists all that real subtly. He doesn't even ask Eve a question. He just kind of throws out a statement as if he's fishing. It's like someone walking by saying, so God said you can't eat from the tree of the knowledge of good and evil, huh? It's just a hook trying to see if she will bite, and she bites. Her mistake is she gets involved in the conversation. Don't ever get involved in a conversation with the evil one. He will always win. Our challenge is just to keep our ears plugged. And so God is accused by the serpent to the woman and to the man and says, he doesn't care for you. He doesn't love you. He's holding out on you. If he really loved you, he'd let you eat of that tree. And so Satan whispers in our ears similar things all the time, all throughout our life. If God really loved you, you wouldn't have gotten sick. Your daughter wouldn't have died. You wouldn't have lost your job. Your child wouldn't be going through the difficulty that she's going through. And all the situations that we face throughout our lives, which give him plenty of ammunition to whisper in our ears. What's the dangerous first step into sin? How is it that Adam and Eve, who know God, who walk with him in the cool of the day, who know him to be good, how is it that they all of a sudden turn from him to a tree? Here's how I think it happens. Satan doesn't compare them. He doesn't say, okay, let's look at God and all his beauty and his goodness and his love, and then let's look at this tree. Satan just kind of tries to stand in the place of God so that we can't see him anymore, so that all we can do is focus in on the gift. And because God's gifts are so good, because nothing that God makes is junk, the gifts easily eclipse the giver. And so it is for us. It's very easy for us to get fixated on the gifts in our life, particularly people. We're supposed to love people. I'm just not supposed to love people above God. There's nothing wrong with things, but I'm not supposed to love things more than God. There's nothing wrong with my health, but I'm not supposed to love my health more than God. And so St. Augustine used to say, we're all like brides who wake up on their wedding day and look at their wedding ring, and they forget the man who gave the ring. That's what we often do. What's the wound as a result of all this? The wound is you and I, in the words of the psalm, have a bad heart, a sick heart, a bent heart. I need a new one. More significantly, we could say this, that you and I are born with a predisposition to not trust God. That's true in every single one of us. We're born with Adam and Eve's sickness. or we're born sick as a result of Adam and Eve's choice. We call that concupiscence. The challenge of this is Jesus says to us that we must become like children. In fact, if we don't become like children, we'll never get into heaven. What does that mean? What do children have? Whenever I ask that question, people usually say they are innocent, but that just means you've never had a child. And I'm always struck by the fact that it's parents who always say they're innocent. Parents of all people should know children are not innocent, especially by the time they get to two, especially if you have siblings, because they quickly blame each other. What children have is trust. Look at these kids being held in their parents' arms. They have reckless trust. They know their mother or their father will provide for them, care for them, watch over them, protect them, keep them safe, feed them, clothe them, shelter them. Children are born with trust. Things happen along the way, to be sure, would shake that, but children are born with trust. So must we have. Thus, the remedy is a new heart. And all throughout the Old Testament, God promises that he will give us a new heart, a heart which no longer thinks of God as an adversary, but instead understands God as a loving father. How does that happen? It happens by the outpouring of the Holy Spirit. When Jesus was on the cross, as we're going to hear at the end of Lent, and right before he dies, he hands over his spirit. To whom? He hands over his spirit to us, to the body, to the church. Why? So that I can live a new life. So that I would come to know that God is my Father, who cares for me, who loves me, who has me in his hands, who always watches out for me, who doesn't protect me from any and all evil. That's not the promise. But in every situation that comes my way is with me. It's the Spirit who leads me to know that God is Abba, there, Father, Daddy, the one I can rely on. So what's the Lenten prayer? I think it's simply this. The challenge for Lent, I think, for all of us, for me, for you, for all of us, is to ask God to help us to go from data and information to knowledge. Knowledge in Scripture doesn't mean data. Knowledge means relationship. The same Adam and Eve, it's said about them, Adam knew Eve and she bore Cain. Got a picture? That's knowledge. Knowledge is always intimate relationship in Scripture. I would suggest that's the prayer that we should all make for each other and for ourselves in these days of Lent, that God would help us to come to know him and to plug our ears to all the lies and the assaults of hell, and then in the process, to help those in our community to know him better as well.
1: Father Ricardo took 7 weeks of homilies and discussed the sacraments. As we conclude the program, this is what was said about baptism.
2: Father, on this great feast, we pray for the grace of your Holy Spirit to be upon us now, that we might understand what you've done in us when we were baptized. Help us to know the power that lives within us. Help us to cooperate with the gift of your Holy Spirit so that we can not only become your sons and daughters ever more fully, but come to know the freedom and the joy that you've made us for. All this we ask in Jesus' name. Amen. So we're going to start a new series, actually, today, this weekend at Mass, for the next 7 weeks, including this weekend, trying to talk about the sacraments in a particular way. There's a reason for doing this. I think I wrote a little bit about it in the bulletin this weekend, but our experience over the last 3-4 months, especially with Alpha, has been how many people have come to encounter the Lord either anew, more deeply, for many people for the very first time in a life-changing way. And so one of the things which many people are saying is that they've met Jesus more deeply, which is fantastic. The challenge for many of us, though, I think, is how do I actually meet him in the sacraments? Because for a lot of us, we know the sacraments, we've received many of them, but unfortunately, they just remain rituals for lots of us. We're not aware of the fact that, objectively speaking anyway, the most powerful way we meet God are in these 7 gifts. So today I want to try to do 3 things. First, say something briefly about the sacraments in general. Second, say something about baptism that we're celebrating today. And third, lead us in something like an exercise, if you will, here this morning, and then encourage us to do it on our own every day this week. So first, sacraments in general, 3 things. A definition, why did Jesus give them, and the importance of faith. So first, a definition. Who knows the definition of the sacraments? Outward signs of God's
0: Invisible presence, yeah. So many of us know the definition. The sacrament is an outward sign instituted by Jesus which gives grace. The most basic thing, the most important thing we can say about a sacrament is it's a sign. That's the essence of a sacrament. But it's a really special kind of sign. It causes to happen what it signifies. That's because it gives grace. It's not just an empty ritual. What's grace? Grace is power. Grace is strength. If I could enable you guys to grow instantly so that tomorrow you'd be dunking, you would run for it. Right? Right now, there's no dunking. Not yet. Maybe one day. But God gives us something analogous to that in the sacraments. He gives us this remarkable strength so that we can do something that we can't on our own. Why did Jesus give these? Well, he gave them for two reasons. First reason is because of how we're made, which is to say that you and I are a combination of matter and of spirit, which is to say that we experience reality through the senses, through what we see, through what we hear, through what we touch, through what we smell, through what we taste. That's how we encounter life. But the second reason that he gave the sacraments is because you and I, and at least those of us who are older know this, we tend to get enslaved to stuff, to things, to material. So here's how St. Thomas Aquinas put this. So as a remedy for that, God hides himself in stuff so that we can be made well. Third last thing about sacraments. The sacraments aren't magic. Say, for example, you and I coming forward for communion. Objectively speaking, something extraordinary is happening. You and I are receiving the body, blood, soul, and divinity of Jesus. However, you and I can block that. If I'm not disposed to receive grace, nothing happens. No change, no transformation. So in all of the sacraments, I have to be disposed to receive God's power that he wants to give me so that I can be great and you can be great, which is what all of us want to be. So what about baptism? The Catechism says that baptism does five things in particular. First, it frees us from sin. Second, we become reborn as God's sons and daughters. Third, we become members of Jesus. Fourth, we become incorporated into the church. And fifth, we become sharers in the church's mission. The two main things baptism does is it frees from sin and it makes us reborn as God's children. Here's the way I think of this. When you and I got baptized, we got infected. I'm infected right now with who knows what. But when we got baptized, we got infected with something good. We got infected with life, God's power. Who here is going to be baptized at the Easter Vigil? When they experience baptism, or for those of us who are adults who are going to testify to what we experienced at baptism, it is an extraordinary experience. It's extremely dramatic. Here's the challenge. Most of us got baptized when we were infants. It wasn't very dramatic. We don't even remember it. There's strong scriptural reasons why we baptize infants. But the challenge is because it happens so young, sooner or later you and I have to consciously assent to what happened when we were baptized. Which, of course, happened when you got confirmed, right? Do you remember your confirmation? I barely do. In fact, statistics tell us that within 5, 6, 7 years of being confirmed, most Catholics don't even go to church anymore. Something's not working. We didn't really consciously assent to what happened. And because the sacraments are not magic, we have to do that. So, I want to try to help us do that right now. But only if you will do this for real. I don't want to pressure anybody to do something which they don't really want to do. I do want to ask us all to stand, but after this, don't do anything unless you want to. Okay, so please stand. I'm going to ask us all some questions. These are questions which we ask an adult who's going to be baptized. These were questions which were asked of our parents and our godparents when we were baptized as children, which we were supposed to have assented to at some point in our life, but I'm not sure that most of us, or at least all of us, did. So I want to give us a chance to do that now. And so I ask you,
2: Do you reject Satan?
3: I do.
2: And all his works?
3: I do.
2: And all his empty promises?
3: I do.
2: Do you reject sin so as to live in the freedom of God's children?
3: I do.
2: Do you reject the glamour of evil and refuse to be mastered by sin?
3: I do.
2: Do you reject Satan, the father of sin and the prince of darkness? Do you believe in God, the Father Almighty, the creator of heaven and earth? Do you believe in Jesus Christ, his only Son, our Lord, who was born of the Virgin Mary, was crucified, died and was buried, rose from the dead, and is now seated at the right hand of the Father? Do you believe in the Holy Spirit, the Holy Catholic Church, the communion of saints, the forgiveness of sins, the resurrection of the body, and life everlasting? This is our faith. This is what we're proud to profess. The Christian life isn't a matter of exhortation. It's not a matter of me or Deacon Chris or you to me encouraging us all to live better. If that was the case, we'd be doomed. The Christian life is a matter of power, of access to power, God's power, which dwells in you and in me precisely by our baptism. What I just asked you is very easy to find online. It's just called the Renunciations and the Baptismal Promises. What I want to encourage us to do, I did this earlier this morning in our chapel at the house, is every day to begin the day by praying with those and to saying them again out loud. I have to first be conscious of what it is that God gave me, and then I have to cooperate with it. So let's do everything we can this week to call to mind the great gift that God has given us in our baptism and to live our lives every day so that he will say to us what he said to his Son in the gospel. That's my beloved Son. That's my beloved daughter in whom I am well pleased.
1: 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All that I have is yours. Christ is the Answer was originally recorded and edited by Henry Root and is a production of AveMariaRadio.net. Tune in next time when Father John Ricardo addresses a topic of Christian concern from the Catholic perspective. 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

0: Here's your Real Presence Radio weather forecast for the Sioux Falls area. For your Friday afternoon, mostly sunny, highs around 60, southeast winds at 5 to 10 miles per hour. Mostly clear tonight, lows upper 40s, southeast winds gusting as high as 20. Then sunny skies on Saturday, highs upper 60s, south winds gusting as high as 25 miles per hour. If you would like to underwrite the weather segment on Real Presence Radio, please call 877-795-0122. I'm meteorologist Corey Hogarth.
1: The seed sown on rich soil is the one who hears the word and understands it. Matthew 12:23. 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
2: I'm Father Richard Kunst with a Papal Minute.
3: Holy years are always big deals in Rome and throughout the Catholic Church. 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Pope Benedict XIV, who was pope between 1740 and 1758, had the holy year of 1750 occur during his papacy. And as in the case with all holy years, the lines of people waiting to get a chance to cross through the holy doors were very long. 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He would get in line with the common people just so as to have a chance to be with his flock and to make their experience more bearable and memorable. You can learn this and much more on papalartifacts.com.
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5: There's a way of life where we learn that in giving, we receive. 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

0: 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It really is Bishop Sheen Central. And we're talking about Father's book, Science, Reason, and Faith, Catholic Bible Study. We'll continue on with that, of course, available through our EWTN Religious Catalog show. And the book of the month for September now, we're switching over here because of Bishop Sheen, to America's Apostle, celebrating the life and legacy of Blessed Fulton J. Sheen. I can say it right. And that book is available through EWTN's Religious Catalog. And welcome, Father Spitzer. It's great to see you again and to be here with us on EWTN's programming. It'd be nice if I could say Archbishop Sheen's name better than that. But anyway.
1: Yeah.
0: Well,
1: he'll
0: forgive me. If you'll kick things off with a prayer, that'd be great.
1: Absolutely. In the name of the Father, and of the Son, and of the Holy Spirit.
0: Amen.
1: Heavenly Father, we give you thanks for your many blessings to us, the blessing especially of our ministries and our ability to serve in them. We ask you now to send your Holy Spirit down upon us, Doug, myself, our whole staff and audience this day, so that everything we do and say will be brought to fruition in your will, for the good of your people, your church, and your kingdom. We ask all of these things through Jesus our Lord. Amen. And Mary, Seat of Wisdom, and Archbishop Fulton Sheen, pray for us. In the name of the Father, and of the Son, and of the Holy Spirit. Amen.
0: Amen. Yes, it's finally coming to fruition. So,
1: and we, yes.
0: After a long hike to get it there, and I think for somebody who really helped the American church over the years, and I like to say
1: his
0: mantle was picked up by Mother Angelica, and hopefully we're doing the best we can to carry on her mantle as well. Here's a couple of stories out there I wanted to get to. Catholic parents fighting for custody of their trans teen whose school helped to transition without their knowledge. This is out of the New York Post. And of course, speaking of Massachusetts, we were talking last week, but Catholic parents in Massachusetts are fighting for custody of their trans teen, whom they say authorities illegally snatched from their care for secret gender-affirming treatments. A story goes on to say that they were completely cut off from their 17-year-old daughter, whom Child Protective Services removed from their care in 2024, alleging because they would not recognize the biological female as a boy. This is according to them. The staff at Sophie's High School in the town of Northborough exposed the child to LGBTQ teachings and topics that conflicted with our Catholic beliefs, eventually counseled her on your own gender transition. This is the parents speaking. The couple said they had no idea what was happening to the school, alerted State Child Protective Services, which then took her from her from their care. They're fighting to keep Sophie from receiving high doses of testosterone. We're actively fighting to keep them from really poisoning this young lady. That's what their lawyer said. So interesting, close to home.
1: Oh yeah, well boy, I certainly hope that first that they win the case, but if they don't, I think this could be appealed all the way to the Supreme Court. It's outrageous. So I truly hope, you know, I mean, talk about, you know, moving the whole scope of, you know, custodianship from the parents to the school. It's everything that, you know, this country has stood against for 200 years, and now you've got this complete change. I can't believe if the lower court does not reverse this terrible situation and does not prohibit it going forward, then I certainly hope that it gets appealed right up to the Supreme Court so we can get a precedent on this. And it's outrageous. It certainly goes contrary to everything, our freedoms, especially parental freedoms, to raise up children according to their own religious practices. Stand for a 17-year-old is still under parental custody. The high school has no right to assume parental custody, and certainly the state has no right to interfere to take away custody from the parents who are doing nothing else than trying to protect their child according to the best notion that they have. And of course, in this particular case, just waiting, you know, if she wants to do something when she's 18 and out from under their domain, that's fine. But rushing into it is totally unnecessary. And it's a total usurping by the state of parental power, the usual deal that takes place when bureaucrats are given moral authority, who seem to have less and less of it as time goes on. They just become the pawns of these ideologues that are forming this nonsensical non-morality. All I can tell you is I hope this just gets reversed. But if it doesn't on the lower court level, let's let the appeals start happening. This is a good one. I think it needs to be appealed all the way to the top. Let's get a Supreme Court precedent that doesn't allow this to happen going forward.
0: Absolutely. You know, it's amazing. Sometimes you wonder, considering all the other things that are going wrong with criminal justice system and things running wild in society, that they have all this time to worry about what's going on inside one particular family. But anyway.
1: Oh, no, it's every bureaucrat wants power, you know, to heck with subsidiarity, right? They want power to you know, interfere in everything and in every way, you know. And of course, they don't have a morality. They certainly, you know, as I said, they react to political ideologues, and and that's who pays the check, you know, and who writes the check. So I mean, all I can say is I hope this is reversed. It's a terrible, terrible initiation of a trend that would be utterly destructive to parental rights going forward in the nation.
0: Speaking of parental actions, and this in a positive one, sainthood cause for Virginia farmer who saved his son moves forward. And I think if people remember this story, the sainthood cause of Tom Vander Woody, I apologize, I'm not sure how to pronounce his last name, is moving forward. It could be Wood. According to his home diocese of Arlington, Virginia, the father of seven sons died. Remember, just trying to save his youngest son, Joseph,
1: who was taking him out of a sewage tank or something.
0: Like a sewage thing with his Down syndrome son. When Joseph, a teenager at the time, fell in the septic tank, Tom climbed into the tank with him, pushing him up toward the surface away from the toxic fumes, saving his son's life. Tom, 66, died on September 8th of 2008 in the accident, leaving behind his wife and seven sons. Bishop Burbidge says, we see in the life and death of Thomas a sincere response to the Christian call to sainthood. When you move forward in this cause, it's not just because of that one heroic event, but also the day-to-day faithfulness as a husband, as a father, a citizen, and a man of God. So a shout out to somebody who really sacrificed their life for their child by pushing them up while they died, or ultimately died because they could have saved themselves and they chose to save their son.
1: It's a truly heroic virtue for sure.
0: Sure. Speaking of martyrdom in a different way, there's an article in Crux, Century of Martyrdom. Vatican Commission has recorded death of over 1,700 martyrs in the 21st century. Now, it is a little different, a little broader than it used to be as a definition. As people remember, Pope Francis had made some changes in understanding becoming a martyr. A new Vatican Commission meeting Tuesday in Rome has recorded the deaths of over 1,700 in the 21st century, including Christians from other denominations, between 100 to 150 new names being added this year. And basically, what that encompasses is a lot of what's going on in Africa, bloodshed there. They said that many people were killed for reasons related to drug trafficking, deforestation, for opposing the exploitation of natural resources. Okay. He also said a number included missionaries and lay faithful, and that the common denominator in the case was that it became inconvenient to those who control illicit activities. So again, it's kind of a much broader understanding of martyrdom than maybe what we're used to. Mm-hmm. But it does show that in one sense, that the amount of persecution that's going on, even if you know, of Christians, certainly for their faith
1: in the Middle East and in Africa,
0: is you know, totally unreported, or when it's reported, it's, you know, kind of played down as being, well, you know, both sides do it, and it's, you know, this kind of a thing. So let's get to some people's questions a little earlier in this show. Dear Father Spitzer, you have outlined how you believe mitochondrial Eve and Y chromosome Adam were living around 200,000 years ago, and that our first ensouled ancestors were around 60,000 years ago. Can you explain with this timeline when and how the original sin first occurred and entered into our earthly condition, Dave? So.
1: Yeah, Dave, I don't think the original sin was committed by our what we call genetic parents. That's mitochondrial Eve and Y chromosome Adam 200,000 years ago. Mm-hmm. If they didn't have a soul, they were not capable of it. Right. However, I think with our first parents there, I'm going to call them ensouled Adam and Eve. Mm-hmm. There's not a name for them, but they are the ones that are the precursors to the Great Leap Forward 60,000 years ago. Now, ensouled Adam and Eve, I think there are seven capacities of human beings that are not reducible to physical processes and structures that imply that the human beings have a transphysical soul. So that part of it, 60,000 years ago, I think a reasonable circumstantial case can be made, because right at that time, we can see the beginning of mathematics, we can see the beginning of genuine religious interest, the figurines of gods and goddesses, etc. And we can also see the formalization of what we call complex grammars, where you actually have predication, and also you can have, you know, direct objects and indirect objects, which require, you know, purely relational ideas that bring things together, that they describe relationships and groups, which are truly abstractions. There's no sensorial correlate to stand for, and yet we know all of these relational terms, and they're basically 98% of our vocabulary are all these relational terms, which can, you know, be used as predicates, direct object, indirect objects, etc., all the grammatical terms, all the mathematical terms. So you can see that this complex language is happening because there's complex analytical systems that are being created, not just for irrigation and for villages and so forth, but also in technology, which takes place right at this time. So we begin to see all kinds of complex weaponry. Mm-hmm. We now begin to see flints that can be used with one hand that are being created, fishing hooks. Mm-hmm. Then we've got all kinds of mariner technology. So people are creating boats of various kinds, and, you know, they're going across, you know, the straits into, from Africa, you know, up into China and up into Europe on the other hand, and then, you know, from Asia down to Indonesia. So they've got some way of locating stars. They've got all kinds of things that are happening. In addition to that, as I said, you know, for literally 140,000 years, our genetic ancestors, they were doing nothing of any interest. I mean, hanging out at the border of Angola and Namibia, basically, for 140,000 years. Yeah, they had some better hatchets and a few other things, but, you know, basically stone hatchets and things of that nature. But then suddenly, 60,000 years ago, they stopped being sedentary. They go literally up to the northern Africa. They then, you know, cross over into Asia. They go down to Indonesia on boats. They go into Europe. They go all the way up to the northernmost point of Europe, cross the Arctic land bridge, go over the Arctic land bridge, all the way down to the southernmost point of South America, what we call South America today. And of course, they do this in like 20 to 25,000 years. I mean, they literally eliminate the whole Neanderthal population. They were so far superior to anything that happened. They start burying their dead. They do all these things that indicate that they have all seven of those capacities that cannot be reduced to physical processes and structures. They have analytical and mathematical capacities. They have complex linguistic and predication capacities. They also, of course, have, you know, not just the ability to do all those things, but they have self-consciousness, mm-hmm. and not only self-consciousness, but they also have the capacity for religion, or what we call a spiritual sense. Mm-hmm. They have obviously a sense of the transcendentals. They obviously have great aesthetic senses, which they did not have before. Painted jewelry, all mm-hmm. kinds of cave paintings that reflect artistic interest, bone flutes, mm-hmm. all kinds of musical instruments, etc. Mm-hmm. You start seeing the proliferation of all of these things, and they're putting these things as grave goods into the graves with people, indicating that they have a sense of eternal life, mm-hmm. so, or some kind of a life beyond physical reality, etc. So all these things are just having whoom. Just at 60,000 years ago, what anthropologists call the Great Leap Forward. Now you look at that and you go, okay, you know, this is really interesting. I think there's a soul here. Well, what happened there? You know, when you got this interest in religion, what do you start finding? Taboo sticks and things like of that nature. So morality that's linked to a transcendent entity, we would of course call that God today, but in this case there'd be gods and so forth. But there is a morality that there, you know, marked by these taboos. And so you can see, you know, right there, this interest in a moral code, or at least in what not to do, that's possible for them to do, and how they link it to religious worship. That's all happening at one point. I think this is the point where the soul enters into what I would call the first couple, ensouled Adam and ensouled Eve, where all of a sudden all linguistic things are transformed, etc. God's going to have to give a soul to every single human being after that time, because you can't get it from a biological evolutionary process. You can't inherit a soul biologically. It's a transphysical reality, and you're going to need a transphysical cause like God to create a transphysical reality like a soul in every individual human being. Right at that point, mm-hmm. when people have that religious and moral cognizance, I think that's where the devil is, right at their elbow. It's right at that point mm-hmm. that now human beings are capable of being idolatrous. They would want to be like God. They would, you know, be jealous of, you know, the gods having something they don't have. They would be jealous, you know, there'd be some sense right there at this juncture, because of the soul that they have, to envy not only one another, but to envy God. Mm-hmm. I think, you know, this narrative in Genesis, although of course they're using metaphorical language mm-hmm. in the Genesis 2, Genesis 3 narratives, right? You can see pretty clearly, though, there's a genius there, and there's inspiration, divine inspiration mm-hmm. there, because of course the whole idea that the evil spirit comes right away once they're enlightened, right? Once they have this soul, he comes over and he goes, yeah, no, I mean, you know, God's got all these things you don't have. What did he tell you about that tree out there? You know, well, that's going to get this the tree of knowledge of good and evil. Oh, okay. You know, so, you know, the reason he doesn't want you to have that fruit is, you know, he wants to be superior to you. And you can be just like him, just like God. And so, of course, he tempts them right away, you know, to go ahead. You know, look, it's delicious. Eve, in the portrayal, of course, she takes mm-hmm. it first, and Adam second, but whatever the case is, some kind of original sin, some kind of original disobedience mm-hmm. to a command. Like we have, like our conscience reveals that we have a moral law within us. How could God have created and sold Adam and Eve with a soul which would not have a conscience equivalent to ours, where we do know what is good and evil interiorly? We have a sense of what is right and wrong. We know that, you know, murder is you know, of an innocent person is wrong. We got this sense interiorly. We've got this sense of, you know, we should be obedient to God and adhere mm-hmm. to what we think and our conscience is telling us. And clearly, there was, of course, an evil spirit right at their elbow the minute they get a soul. You know, I've got news for you. You know, God's got more than you, or whatever the temptation was. But there was an original disobedience, all right. Mm-hmm. I have no problem believing that. But I don't think it occurred before 60,000 years ago, because pretty much they didn't have the capacity, the soul, the conscience,
2: right,
1: to perceive this and know that they were being disobedient to God. And willfully, they had to have freedom. That requires a soul.
2: Mm-hmm.
1: They had the freedom to commit that act of disobedience for their own sake over against obedience to God.
2: Mm-hmm.
1: They'd have to have all those things in place, and that would require a soul. And that, I believe, a reasonable, responsible case can be made, occurred about 60,000 years ago, where we became categorically different human beings.
2: Mm-hmm. So why is it then, and people have said this and you've talked about it, but I mean, it's like, well, you know, Adam and Eve, you know, they did this sin and they should be held accountable. Why did the rest of us all get screwed, so to speak, as they say?
1: Because it's not a morally culpable sin. Right, so we're not stuck with the moral culpability.
2: Mm-hmm.
1: They lost a capacity. In other words, they had a much more transparent access to their conscience.
2: Mm-hmm.
1: They had a much more transparent contact with the numinous, that is to say, God's spiritual presence within them. Their very transparent capacity to connect with God and to connect with conscience and the morality and to link the two of them,
2: okay,
1: you know, that we believe in faith. You can't prove this anthropologically, or certainly can't prove it through, you know, what's happening that would indicate that they have a soul, but you can prove that there was something originally there that gets lost.
2: Okay.
1: So there's a haziness now, you know, that direct intuitive contact with God and, you know, that direct contact with conscience is now obscured by what we would call concupiscence.
2: Okay.
1: So, yeah, there's basically a loss that takes place that makes moral adherence much more obscure.
2: Mm-hmm.
1: Is it totally bad? No.
2: Mm-hmm.
1: Catholic doctrine, we're not Calvinists, right?
2: Right?
1: So Catholics believe that, you know, human beings are still at least 51% good,
2: right,
1: maybe more. But we're not put at a, what we call a Calvinistic deficit,
2: right,
1: so that we went from 100 to zero in our moral capacity.
2: Right.
1: God still gives us moral capacity, still gives us freedom. And because of that, he's not going to take away all that we need to act freely and well. Our conscience is still quite powerful. Our experience, our interior experience of the numinous and the sacred is still quite powerful, and the connection between those things. So we basically say that human, that for the Catholic Church, human beings are about 51%
2: right,
1: or more,
2: right,
1: right? At least 51% good, and they remain good sufficiently free so that we can choose the right thing, but it's harder for us to do it, and that is the pain of original
2: right
1: sin.
2: Okay. Another question for you, Father. Dear Father Spritzer, I work for a public university where sharing my faith is something that would not be acceptable. How can one share the faith in a situation where one cannot openly proclaim the gospel to others? Leo.
1: Well, Leo, I think there's three things that you can do. One of the things is there's clubs all over campus.

And frequently when they do hold meetings, they can do this through their Newman Center. So you could actually participate and work, you know, in the Newman Center. Mm-hmm. Or, you know, if you wanted to, you can always say, well, look, you know, if people want to have some reflection after class, you know, mm-hmm. we could meet at the Newman Center or whatever. You know, that's a Catholic student campus ministry center. Mm-hmm. We could meet there, or if you want to have some reflection or prayer or something of that nature, you're sure welcome to my house to do that. So you don't have to use a school facility to do that. So there's all kinds of ways you can do that. And you know, a lot of people, you know, who are at state schools do work with their Newman Centers. That, mm-hmm. that's their University Catholic University Campus Ministry Center. Or you know, sometimes they're just called the Catholic Student Center. Right. And they're not called Newman Centers. But you might look around for, you know, where that's possible. The diocese, mm-hmm. even if it doesn't have a chapter of a Newman Center or a Catholic Student Center, oftentimes there's a place where the diocese is designated where the students can go to church. It's nearby to the university, and they do have, right. you know, all kinds of prayer services, as well as, of course, Mass but student right. activities. And oftentimes, Focus missionaries, who are, you know, they're no longer working for Focus, but they continue doing Catholic activities at the campus or something. Mm-hmm. They work with that church to organize, you know, getting students together for student activities, or to have meetings, or mm-hmm. to have prayer groups, or, you know, whatever it may be. So there's all kinds of ways. It just requires a little bit of investigation right. sometimes. But even publicizing that, you can't do it in your classroom, obviously, mm-hmm. But you can help, you know, the student publicize, you know, oh, we've got a meeting of the XYZ club mm-hmm. here that meets at the church, you know, right. St. something, and we have these meetings on Sunday nights or every other Sunday night, you know, or putting a calendar on a bulletin board. I mean, there's bulletin boards, I tell you, all right. over campus, and then they have, you know, bulletin board, web bulletin boards, all kinds of things, right. where you can publicize those events. They're not, of course, some people could rip down the signs or something, but you can still put them on bulletin boards, even if it's for, you know, Catholic club meet at so right. so. Place. So there's all kinds of ways you can assist, but, you know, you just got to figure it out. And if you don't know, call up the diocese. Mm. Now, sometimes the diocese isn't doing anything. Now, that's pretty rare, mm. but most of the time, if you have a big school and it's, you know, something state, right. so like a Cal State school or University of, you know, whatever, a California at whatever, those places do have diocesan people designated, you know, in either a Newman Center or a Catholic Student Center mm-hmm. or a church that's nearby. So if they don't have that, so a lot of the community colleges and a lot of the other state colleges that are not, you know, such and such state or university of, mm-hmm. You know, now when that happens, pretty much you could volunteer to organize something on your campus. You know, you find a church nearby that community college or, you know, that smaller mm-hmm. state college, like, you know, City University of New York, right? That's different from SUNY, which is State University of New right. York. So if you got a CUNY school that doesn't have something, you could volunteer, mm-hmm. You know, to actually get something going and find the pastor of the parish that's closest and see if you got a willing pastor who's willing to, you know, obviously, Sunday evenings, that's the time to have the student mass. Mm-hmm. You know, just right. have the student mass up there, and you can have maybe somebody from a focus group or an ex-focus missionary or somebody from the diocese who's willing to have a little meeting with the Catholic students afterwards and do something with them if there isn't right. that available from the Archdiocese or the diocese. So there's all kinds right. of things you right. can do, but you probably best to give the diocese a call, find out what they're doing, and if they're not doing right. something, you know, if you have some time, it'd be great if you could start up a little student group at right. the nearby parish. So, like I said, Sunday evening masses, the later the better. The mass we had the most attendance when I was president at Gonzaga, and where I would always do the

0: masses was the 10 o'clock mass.
1: At night?
0: And people go, 10 o'clock.
1: At night.
0: Oh,
1: okay.
0: Yeah, at 10 o'clock. p.m.
1: Wow.
0: And then they even had one at 10:30 p.m.
1: Wow.
0: Because right after, you know, at 11:30, all the kids were ready to go for cookies afterwards, mm-hmm. or to, you know, go somewhere, and they would meet. We had a dining hall where we rented it, yeah. and had the after mass, you know, cookies. And you know, the kids, they'll go to 12:30, you know, whatever, you know, after midnight. Would go there for exactly half an hour at midnight. Ding, ding. My time's over. I'm out of here.
1: Well, there's a lot more energy in those times. So,
0: And
1: I guess some sugar fix keep you going. With that, we're going to have to take a break. A lot of useful information there, Father. And stay with us. Much more ahead.
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1: Thank you so much for staying with us for part two of Father Spitzer's Universe, of course. As the program continues, you know, we got some additional questions for you. Dear Father Spitzer, how much trust should we place in the current political process and in our government to ensure the welfare of the population? How do we balance that with our faith and trust in God? This is Ann.
0: Well, Ann, you have to remember, you've got to watch out for yourself, too. And so I would say, first, become politically involved in good groups, you know, those who are trying to get a political agenda passed that's pro-religious liberty, that's pro-life, that's, you know, pro, you know, what we would consider to be pro-Christian morality. So there are all kinds of really good groups that are trying to do these things. And I would say, you know, nobody can shirk being politically active today. And I would definitely encourage trying to belong to a group like that if you have the time. Of course, family first, work first. Of course, you have to get those things done. Of course, your religious obligations and so forth. If you do have time left over, for sure, I would say get involved with a school board. I don't trust public school boards. I mean, they get away with murder if they have enough people like you who are participating in those school boards. But if there are people like you participating, it really makes for a safer moral environment and friendly, you know, religious liberty environment. So for all intents and purposes, you know, at the very least, get involved there. Of course, if your kids go to a Catholic school, I mean, or you're homeschooling them, you might not feel as strongly about that, but there are other ways of becoming involved in maybe pro-life or pro-religious liberty things, or, you know, just trying to, you know, watch out for not having moral agendas passed that are going to be not only corrupting for the souls of human beings, but also corrupting of the emotional health and the physical health of human beings, like transgenderism. You know, and things of that nature, which are so clearly terrible for emotional health and physical health. So the main thing is trying to become involved, I think, is really imperative. Don't be that trusting. Right. Do not be that trusting. Get involved and try to get informed.
1: Right.
0: Of course, EWTN's a great way. You know, National Catholic Register is a great way of getting informed. But there are all kinds of ways of, you know, if you're interested in ethics, I mean, just get Majus AI and just ask a bunch of ethical questions, you know, to get yourself on board. Right. You know, it'll give you a good, decent Catholic ethical answer to various kinds of questions. It, you know, it could be medical ethics question, political ethics question, religious liberty question, whatever it may be. Majus AI can give you a pretty good answer from a Catholic philosophical, theological framework.
1: Right.
0: So I would say, you know, get informed, get involved. That's the best way. Don't be that trusting. That would be my view.
1: Right. Well, I think the one thing the COVID situation kind of demonstrated was that between the schools and the and the government with what was going on there. Especially, I think it gave an insight into, I mean, everybody's idea, at least mine from the 60s, was, you know, the school board's like the PTA, you know, I mean, it's the parents who are just kind of helping out at the school. And then you watch these school boards and you're trying to figure out, you know, what 1%
0: happened.
1: Talk about being from the fringe. You know, you're like, all these people are nodding along on these ridiculous concepts, and you're thinking, I thought this was like, you know, regular people here, that they're only their own little political, highly motivated people who are looking for themselves to be in positions of changing the culture, I think.
0: Well, yeah, no, fringe ideologues, they got onto those school boards so fast.
1: Right.
0: I thought it was like a network, like, you know. How did they do it? How did they seize control?
1: Right.
0: Like in about 4 years. And during COVID times, that did accelerate a little bit. But way before COVID times, they were already, you know, Johnny on the spot.
1: Right.
0: And we were slow on the draw. Catholic churches, Protestant churches, we were slow on the draw to get there. And now I think we really got to, you know, get involved, make phone calls. Get informed and active.
1: Well, we saw that clearly with the targeting of the DAs in multiple cities, where if you can't change the laws, just get the guy in charge who can decide what laws he wants to enforce. That's all.
0: Well, that's exactly right, and it's become obviously very, very, you know, selective, you know, about the laws they are enforcing, and it really goes right down political lines again.
1: Ideological,
0: you know, ideological lines, exactly. So, you know, don't trust. You know, the government is meant to be, you know, we are a democratic republic. We were meant to, as citizens, enforce what we think should be the religious and moral norms. We don't have to enforce a specific religion that would violate the First Commandment. I mean, the First Amendment.
1: Right.
0: The First Amendment, but not violate the First Commandment.
1: Right.
0: But the main thing, though, is that we want to make sure that, you know, our perspective is being represented, and we're not being squashed out of existence, which did happen for a good 15 years there.
1: Right.
0: We allowed ourselves to be squashed out of existence.
1: Right.
0: And boy, it was done blatantly. I mean, you know, brazenly. I mean, it was unbelievable.
1: Right.
0: You
1: know, one more question before I get to the book. Dear Father Spitzer, it seems that when someone does something wrong today, it is excused as a mental health problem. No one wants to take responsibility for their own actions and choices. Is this really just a lack of discipline? And this is from Pat.
0: Pat, I know where this question is coming from, probably the case of the mother who killed her own children and, you know, and used the mental problem, you know, the, you know, excuse. Now, I'm not saying we should discount the fact that there can be true mental problems that occur that make somebody unfree. But what our legal system needs in a big hurry, we've got to have some standard criteria, which needs to be put together, not just by psychiatrists and psychologists, though that is important to have their voice, no question about it. But we also need philosophical and religious voices that are helping to put together criteria for freedom versus non-freedom, culpability versus non-culpability. And, you know, I don't want to make a determination. I wasn't sitting in the courtroom, you know, at the time. But there's something very, very odd indeed about every single juror except one, you know, not having a qualm about, you know, a mother murdering all of her children and doing it over the course of a certain amount of time, et cetera. Something is odd about, you know, what happened I don't know if this was jury selection, I don't know what, but one thing we need desperately is like we had a uniform commercial code for commercial law. Why can't we have uniformity of, you know, establishment of criteria for freedom, which involves religious and philosophical voices as well as psychiatric and psychological voices, you know, that are there that put together a criterion that we can utilize with some uniformity. Well, the idea that in one court, you know, this is going to be, you know, forgiven completely, in another court, you know, it'd be a 12-0 verdict. All I can tell you is there's something strange going on here.
1: Well, I think part of the problem, too, with the mental illness defense is that if you could say somebody was, you know, they committed the crime, but it was limited because of their mental state or something, so they were going to go to a psychiatric hospital for 20 years and couldn't get out, I think people might feel like, okay, that's fair. But they know
0: that's different.
1: But that's not the way it works. It works that somebody can go there, and 6 months later, somebody can decide that, you know, oh, you're twang,
0: you're ready to be released.
1: Yeah, you're well. Yeah. And so people feel like, you know, how could you do that? And the other thing I think is probably that kind of misguided compassion, or the idea that people say, well, you'd have to be crazy to murder your kids, wouldn't you?
0: Yeah, exactly.
1: How can you be in right mind?
0: But you're not in your right mind, that is clear, when that is happening. But, you know, when we're talking about culpability for murdering a kid, that is a high standard.
1: Right.
0: In other words, you know, it's not that you have to be crazy when if you're going to murder your kids. There's many other reasons besides craziness for why you would murder your own kids. And, of course, needless to say, we've seen many cases where, you know, a person is obviously bothered by their children, they're inconvenient, they want another spouse, you know, the children are consuming too much time. I mean, there are all kinds of non-crazy reasons why someone would kill their kids. And so you have to get some kind of a criteria that makes some balance between you'd have to be crazy versus, wait a minute, what are all the other motives for why, you know, people murder their children that would be morally culpable motives for why you would do this. And of course, there's all kinds of mixtures of motives of one kind or another. So it's not just the fact that it has to be a pure moral motive, but what happens when you have mixed motives between, you know, or culpable motives versus mentally, you know, challenged motives. Right. And you got these mixtures. We kind of have some standardization.
1: Right. Well, the issue becomes, does that person still understand the difference between right and wrong? If they understand that, even if they're impaired, then usually they're held accountable.
0: Well, also, too, as you already put it, if they can present a clear and present danger to society, how can somebody just release them ad hoc on their personal authority from a mental institution? Because, of course, if you do that and you release them from the mental institution, then, you know, you are responsible for the next murder that they commit. Mm. So if they really are so mentally impaired, then they might not just stop at their children. Why not just murder some other people? And how can you be so sure that they won't? Mm-hmm. And so, again, you have to have set time limits for keeping them off the streets so that they won't do harm to other people. Because if they truly were not responsible, then they could murder other people without that same culpability. Right. And that, why would we think they would be different? How are they going to be cured so instantly?
1: Right.
0: You know, you can't just say, oh, it was, you know, they had, you know, post-birth trauma, you know, and so forth and so on. You know, yes, that can happen. No question about it. But, you know, to say, well, now she's over it, she's no longer a danger, and put that decision into the hands of somebody else, it really is a wide open, you know, way of allowing somebody to get out from being penalized for a heinous crime, as well. It could be I mean, they might not be morally responsible, but certainly they can still present a clear and present danger.
1: Well, what you brought up is true. Somebody brought up an older case. I don't know how old it was. Exactly the same kind of thing. Mother killed the kids. You know, they kind of got off on that defense, got remarried a few years later and killed another set of kids or another kid or something along those lines. Yeah. So it's possible. Let's talk in the closing minutes here about science. Mm-hmm. Reason and faith. One of the things I wanted to mention, we were kind of talking first about the Old Testament, and we talked about earlier about, you know, what you brought to the scriptures besides here, this particular Bible, besides, you know, having a nice introduction and stuff. You've got these blue boxes all over the place. What are these blue boxes?
0: Yeah, the blue boxes are really explanations where I'm adding something. So there's a known problem or a known confusion and say a specific book of scripture, and when there's a known confusion or a problem or a secular challenge or something, you know, that's been, you know, brought up, I try to address it either in the introduction to that book of the Bible, you know, or if it's a specific passage. So it's not a problem in the specific book of the Bible, but really it's with a passage in the book of the Bible. And I try to address it right there in the columns. So right in the margins, I have this blue section, which explains, you know, okay, Luther, for example, he put in the word only here, faith alone, right? That's his addition, you know, there. And here's, you know, when it was added, and here's why it threw everything off in the theology, and here's the answer to that question. So, you know, we try to solve it right there. You know, rather than, oh, this passage looks like maybe, you know, they didn't believe that Jesus was truly God or something of that nature. So I bring it up right away and I just say, no, the Greek here does not allow for this kind of interpretation, though the English translation can allow for such an interpretation. So when people, you know, basically when they encounter what is normally a problematic thing. So let's suppose somebody attacks you and says, oh, there's no mention of tradition in the Bible. You know, right away, you know, you can just, you know, find out from my Bible, just go to the introduction to the New Testament and then just say, oh, there it is. You know, here are these two passages. Then you can actually go to the passages in my Bible, into the blue things, the blue sections in the margins. And you can actually see, oh, here it is. You know, we have it mentioned in Thessalonians. We've got it mentioned in Timothy. We've got, you know, all these things are, these passages are here. And you can see it clear as a bell right there in the margins. So my objective was try to make it as easy as possible. You know, Majus AI can give you the answers, you know, in brief. But if you want the big full explanation right within the biblical context, that's the good part about this Bible, those blue sections in the introductions to the books of the Bible, and also in the margins right next to the problematic passage.
1: Right. What would you say would be, you alluded to, what would be an example of one of the more problematic passages for people?
0: Oh, I would say, boy, there's just a huge number of them that come up. For example, in Genesis, you know, every single Genesis passage, you know, that disagrees with science and so forth. And you got to say that you've got to get out of that context. You got to go back into this context. What's the biblical author trying to say? Okay, here's what the scientific picture says. But you see, when you just let scripture do scripture, namely give us sacred truths necessary for salvation, and you let science do science, you know, give us, you know, empirical mathematical explanations of the physical universe, if you let the two things do, the so-called contradictions, they just melt away. So the main point, of course, is every single time you hit a passage, so, you know, they, people can go crazy. So the same thing with it. What is this Moses saying, kill every man, woman, and child? That completely disagrees with Jesus. How can you explain that? Bing, right there, when you hit that passage, you know, or sometimes, you know, somebody will present a passage to somebody, you know, with that, like, here you've got, you know, Lot lying with his daughters or something. How can that be in the Bible? And, so, you know, some secular critic comes and points this out. You've got to answer it. Mm-hmm. All you got to do is just turn to that passage in my Bible, mm-hmm. and bingo. Mm-hmm. You know, the answer is there in the margins, so that, you know, people can see, okay, this is a patriarchal narrative. Mm-hmm. And we're not talking about a post-Mosaic revelation. Mm-hmm. This is a revelation that goes back to the patriarchal period before Moses, before the post-exilic prophets, and before Jesus Christ. Mm-hmm. So, of course, there are some passages there where you see things that are unacceptable. And same thing with, like, when you see, for example, a passage where, you know, you raped my sister. I'm going in. I'm going to kill your whole village. Mm-hmm. Okay. Now, you look at that and you go, what in the world? You know, this is excessive vengeance. You know, Moses handled this with saying an eye for an eye and a tooth for tooth, parody of vengeance. And Jesus answered this and just say, forgive 70 times, seven times, and so forth. But how can that be in the Bible? So you got to explain it in terms of the moral development that took place in three distinct stages in the Old Testament. Mm-hmm. And remember, the Old Testament, it represents 1,800 years of history before Jesus. Mm-hmm. And there were big changes. Mm-hmm. So the first, you know, of course, you've got the patriarchal period. You know, it's basically the God of Abraham. You've got this God, you know, the idea of El, you know, that's is kind of top of the pantheon, mm-hmm. God and, you know, and so forth there. But you don't have the clear Mosaic revelation of only one, no images of him and all the rest of it. Mm-hmm. It's not there yet. And so you can see things like, well, what says Abraham, Abraham, you know, sacrificing his own son? How what can God be talking about here, you know, making such a command? Or, you know, you've got, you know, in the book of Judges, some of the craziest things, you look at me, what in the world? Mm-hmm. But of course, you know, in the Abraham's case, it is definitely pre-Mosaic. Mm-hmm. And then, of course, you see the sacrifice of the daughter, the only daughter of this judge, you know, when he defeats the Amorites, he basically says, well, you know, I made this promise, you know, that I would sacrifice the first person who came through the tent. Well, that's not Mosaic practice. That's not, has nothing to do with Moses. He's disobeying, mm-hmm. Moses, who said no human sacrifices. He's practicing the Canaanite practices. Mm-hmm. So this post-Mosaic thing of the judges, right? So the judges are out, you know, they're conquering, you know, this post-Mosaic, mm-hmm. Practice. What that narrative is saying, see, if you take on those Canaanite practices and, you know, start sacrificing human beings, the first person to come through your tent is going to be your only daughter, and you're going to think you have to sacrifice her when God would not only not expect it, but repudiate such, mm-hmm. a sacrifice on any level. So you've got to understand the context. So when you get to these passages, and there are a lot of them in the Old Testament, right, where people go, what in the world? But you've got that patriarchal period. Right. It's pre-Mosaic revelation. Then you have the Mosaic period, and that lasts for a long time, all the way until the exile. So Moses is, right, you've got from 1800 to 1200, that's the patriarchal period. Then you've got 1200, you know, to about, you know, 570, mm-hmm. You know, when you start getting a return from the exiles, the return of the exiles and so forth and so on. BC, we're talking about here. And then you have that post-exilic prophetic period. And then you've got Jesus. And those four stages of moral development are very, very different from each other. And so if you don't have that in mind, and you don't see the progressive moral development that God is revealing himself gradually, first to a nomadic warrior society in the patriarchal period, and then to at least a systematic communal warrior society in the Mosaic period, and then the post-exilic society, which is less, mm-hmm. a warrior society, right, you know, after the exile, and is much more a society, you know, people who are beholding to the Persians coming back and so forth. And then finally, Jesus Christ, right, who is the fulfillment of all revelation, which again, there are supersedings, right, that are taking, right, place in each period. And the whole idea that you have uniformity of moral development.
1: Right. Our period has ended for this week. So we finished the Old Testament. Next week we'll be talking a little bit about the New Testament, if you'd give us your blessing on the way out the door.
0: Absolutely. And may Almighty God bless you with the true insight, inspiration, and intuition of Jesus Christ through His Holy Spirit that helps you to see the true revelation of the fullness of God's love and the fullness of God's law, the fullness of how we might move into the kingdom of heaven through the church, through her teaching, so that you might truly not only be part of the salvific process, but help others in their journey to salvation. In the name of the Father and of the Son and of the Holy Spirit, amen.
1: Amen. Be well, Father. We shall check in with you next week. Don't forget all about Father's books and DVDs through our religious catalog. And next week we'll continue with talking about this and kind of focusing a little bit on the New Testament side. And I'm Doug Keck. We'll see you next time in Father Spitzer's Universe.
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13: Week in front of the Blessed Sacrament with the goal of an hour a day in front of the Blessed Sacrament. I had a guy come up to me and he says, Father, you know, I'm doing a lot of things. I'm in a men's fellowship. I pray with my wife every day. I go to Mass every Sunday and usually a couple times during the week. I read Scripture. He goes, I want more. I said, do you pray in front of the Blessed Sacrament? He said, outside of Mass, no. I said, I think that's the more. See, all these saints, these are the ones who surround us. These are the ones who ran before us. These are the ones who fought well, who kept the faith. They would tell you, as would every single saint in heaven right now, you cannot run this race if you don't spend time with the Master. Whatever else we're doing, it's second, third, and fourth. First things need to be first. And the first thing is to be with the Master. And the Master is Jesus.
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15: The secret to defeating your favorite vice isn't focusing on it and fighting with it all day. It's focusing on the presence of God and preferring His love to your sin. The only way to really conquer lust is to prefer the love of God to that pleasure. The only way to conquer anger is to prefer the peace of Christ to the satiation your rage gives you. The only way to conquer intemperance is to prefer spiritual and physical health. As Aquinas said, no man can live without delight. That's why a man deprived of spiritual joy goes over to carnal pleasures. And that, friends, is why Scripture says the joy of the Lord must be our strength. You don't conquer sin by beating yourself up all day. You do it by delighting in our Father and our God who delights in you, His child. And if you're really struggling with a particular temptation, here's a great tip. Read the Word of God. 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
18: 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Lord Jesus, eternal Word, splendor of the Father, we adore you. 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
19: This is an EWTN News Link. I'm Anna Mitchell from the Sunrise Morning Show. Tennessee death row inmate Krista Pike is receiving life-saving medical care after this week's failed attempt to execute her. Her attorneys say she remains in critical condition after receiving two doses of the lethal drugs on Wednesday. Governor Bill Lee is pausing executions for the rest of the year while a third-party review examines what went wrong. And Pope Leo yesterday met with a delegation from the Lutheran World Federation. In his address, he said, quote, "Let us return with deep devotion to our common roots, to the faith of the early church and the church fathers, in order to rediscover the apostolic and pre-confessional heritage which truly unites us as brothers and sisters in Christ," end quote. For more news with a Catholic perspective, visit EWTNnews.com. Take two with Jerry and Debbie starts now.

welcome to your show, Take Two with Jerry and Debbie. I'm Debbie Giorgiani, and I hope what you're talking about, you heard that show music there. What you're talking about should be the Feast of the Guardian Angels. That's right. Oh, what a glorious day this is. Remember I shared with all the Take Two family, this is the Angel Week, and it's a week that you want to ask for more graces. It's incredible. And as you all know, if you've been listening to Take Two for just maybe a couple weeks or more, you know that I absolutely, and so does Jerry, we love the Guardian Angels. We love all the angelic realm. So this is a beautiful day, and thank your Guardian Angel for being beside you 24/7 since your conception. So incredible. Glorious day. But guess what? That's actually not our topic today, because it's the first Friday of the month, and we always dedicate it to the Most Holy Eucharist, the source and summit of the Christian life. Just look it up in the Catechism, and the Eucharist is so important to talk about, and so we, of course, titled the show The Real Presence. And what I need from you is for you to share stories and your experience of receiving Holy Communion, of receiving our Lord and Savior, body, blood, soul, and divinity, in the Most Holy Eucharist. Boy, oh boy, when I even when I say that, it hits me so deeply into my soul. It's so powerful in so many ways. If you're listening to this show, we're live today, we're taking your calls or your text messages, please get in touch with us. Tell us how you feel about receiving the Eucharist. It's so incredible for Jesus to come inside of us, because that's how close he wants to remain with us. Folks, please stop for a minute and really grasp this gift, this amazing, mystical, incredible gift that God allows us to participate in when we step foot into that beautiful church and attend Mass. Please, it's so important. Okay, how about adoration? When you go to adoration, look at Blessed Fulton Sheen, who talked about when and from his ordination all the way to his death, he said he was going to commit 1 hour to being in front of the Lord, to being with the Lord in that visual way, the presence, being in the presence of the Lord, whether it's in praying in front of the tabernacle. Jesus is present. He is truly present. Okay, say that. Please say that to people. He is truly present. This is not a symbol. This is our Lord being present to us. I cannot stress it enough. Okay, please, let's do what Blessed Fulton Sheen did. Give some of our time, our precious time, to being with our Lord in adoration in front of the tabernacle. How about receiving Holy Communion, taking our Lord inside of us so it can forever transform us, change us, get us closer to him on this side of the veil? Guys, there's so many ways we can cover this. Today is our show dedicated to the real presence of Jesus in the Most Holy Eucharist. He is truly present, body, blood, soul, and divinity. It's the source and summit of the Christian life. I said it at the beginning. I'll keep saying it this entire show, but I need to hear from you. So now it's your turn. Okay, you can hear the passion in my voice. You can hear the intensity in the way I'm trying to communicate this to the world, potentially, because this show is actually could be potentially reaching the entire world. So if you have something to say about the Eucharist, if you have something to share about the Eucharist, if you had a Eucharistic miracle of your own that you think that only happened for you, if you have something you want to share with the world about the Eucharist, if you have a question about the Eucharist, this is the show to call in and do it right now. Please don't get started with your weekend yet. If you get started with your weekend, you're going to miss this awesome opportunity to share with the world what you love about Jesus being present to us. The real presence is today's show on this first Friday. Maybe you partake in the first Friday devotions or the first Saturday devotions. Share with us how that is going for you in your spiritual life. Maybe you have a praise report and you really do credit Jesus, especially when you experienced it at Mass. You want to share it with all of us. Do it now.
Matt is waiting on the phones. Our wonderful producer is back and handling all the controls. Michael, Ace did a great job yesterday, but Michael's back in that lead seat there, controlling everything. Rich on social media. Hi, you guys. Yes, I'm feeling better. I am still coughing a little bit. I'm already getting the messages. I am still coughing a little bit, but I'm doing much better. Thank you, thank you, thank you for the prayers. And everybody can tell that I'm super excited. If I had the time and I had the money, I'd probably go celebrate all day long because of the Feast of the Guardian Angels. This is a very special day. So let me just put this out there. If your guardian angel is tapping you on the shoulder going, you have something to say about the Eucharist, would you kind of, lean into that, say yes to your guardian angel and say, okay, I'll do it because it can help other souls. That's what Take Two is all about. We're trying to help other souls get closer to God. It's not just about us having great conversations, which we do. It's about helping other souls because people right now are listening in the privacy of their cars, their homes, in hospital rooms, nursing homes, behind prison walls. I mean, I can go on and on. Please do your part. This is how the mystical body of Christ works. Phone lines are lighting up. You're not getting started with your weekend yet. That's great. I need to fill up the rest of the phone lines, and then I need that on deck kind of waiting circle, the green room, whatever you want to call it. It's the behind the scenes ready to come on after the first set of calls come on the air. Now, here's the cool part. If you've never called in before, when you call in, you're going to experience your first encounter will be Matt. He is incredible to talk to, so he'll chat with you for a few minutes. He'll put you on hold. You'll get to listen live to the show. So you'll know when exactly I introduce you and you slip right in. It's really fabulous. I mean, I'll be honest with you. If I wasn't hosting the show, I'd be calling into this show. I'm telling you, it's really a lot of fun, and you're doing great evangelization work by sharing your testimony. You know, the Christian witness is very, very powerful in people's lives. So do your part. Call in. Here's the number, 833-288-EWTN. That's 833-288-3986. You can call or text to this number. 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Share with us how you absolutely love Jesus in the most holy Eucharist. Tell us an experience you've had at Mass. Whatever works for you, we're here to listen. I'll be right back.

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7: Okay, we are back. This is our Real Presence show, and Jesus truly present in the Most Holy Eucharist. I'd love to hear your takes on this, your comments, anything that's on your mind or heart about the Most Holy Eucharist. Please dial in or text in to this exact same number. Excuse me, when my cough starts up, it's hard for me to stop. Please forgive me. Somebody say the St. Michael prayer, please. 833-288-EWTN. That's 833-288-3986. Okay, somebody is definitely praying because I can feel a change here. So thank you so much. 833-288-3986. Call or text to that number. And we're talking about the Eucharist. We've got a special treat coming up. This is so exciting. I'd love to hear from you. But before we get to this wonderful guest that's going to come on air with us in just about 10 seconds, let me share this. St. Francis, you know, the feast day of St. Francis of Assisi is coming up. St. Francis bird feeder, 12 and a half inches. Your garden will truly be just a beautiful place for all kinds of birds with this beautiful outdoor bird feeder. St. Francis stands with a young deer gazing up at him and two blue birds perched on his arm and shoulder. He also holds a lovely potted flower. The base is a receptacle for seeds. That's interesting. I like that. This feeder is designed for hanging or to stand on a flat surface made of resin stone mix. It stands 12 and a half inches high. It's available right now at EWTNRC.com. 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Okay, I kind of read this quickly, but I just want to share something real fast. The reason why I did read it kind of quickly is two things. 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People are starting to shop now for Christmas. I'm just telling you, you don't have to do what I do, but I'm just telling you I did it. They got a lot of great gifts that you can give. And those are really meaningful gifts for Christmas. I mean, listen, it's always great to get a box of candy and stuff like that. That's all cool. But when you can get something that's a spiritual reminder, it's so lasting. The second thing is as I was reading this, I have two St. Francis of Assisi, beautiful sculptures in my home. One is outside, of course, because it's St. Francis, and one is indoors. I have an indoor, beautiful, I mean, gorgeous, very heavy. I don't know what it's made of, but it is so gorgeous. It was given to me by all of my friends when I graduated with my master's degree in theology, and they presented me with this beautiful St. Francis sculpture. It is so gorgeous, and it sits in my family room. I would definitely recommend you get something that remind you of St. Francis and the great contribution he made to our church. Okay, super great treat we have today on the Real Presence Show for the Feast of the Guardian Angels. And I definitely know this priest loves, loves, loves the angels. And it's our dear friend, Father Doug Brown from Cleveland, Ohio, listening on the Rock Catholic Media. Father Brown, you're not going to believe this, but I think you will because you know me well enough. I was just thinking about you the other day. I was going to drop you a text and say, hi, Father, how you doing? Welcome to Take Two.
8: Well, listen, I know you were thinking of me because you said you started your Christmas shopping.
7: That's true.
8: So you bought my present already, I'm sure.
7: That's right. Actually, you know when I thought about you, Father? I was actually thinking I found some spiritual items. And remember we talked about how when I die, you're going to be the one that gets all of my spiritual stuff from my home. Remember we talked about that?
8: Yeah. I do remember that.
7: Yeah, too funny. But it's such a treat to have you with us. You know, the Take Two family absolutely loves you. You're on radio quite frequently. And when you make an appearance here on Take Two or you come on as a guest, it's such a treat. I get so many emails and messages saying, you got to have Father Brown back more. So, Father, today is the Feast of the Guardian Angels and our Real Presence Show. What would you like to share with us?
8: So, you know, as I was listening to your intro and you're talking about, you know, experiences with the Eucharist and how blessed and privileged we are to be able to receive it, and then you start talking about Eucharistic adoration, it just brought back a memory of something that happened to me when I was in the seminary, of an experience praying before the Blessed Sacrament. So, Debbie, we used to have a weekend of 40 hours Eucharistic devotions. And in fact, just a side note, I'm doing that at my parish this weekend. We expose the Eucharist this morning, and then accepting for Mass times, it'll be exposed all day, all night through Sunday about noon or 1 o'clock. So, great. So I'm in the seminary, and I always sign up for the overnight hours. I just like those. And I remember getting up 3 o'clock in the morning, and you're just tired. You don't want to go, but in the seminary, you just walk down the hall. The chapel's right there. Mm-hmm. And I went into my pew, and I knelt down, and I was struggling to get to wake myself up. And as I'm kneeling there, I look at Jesus in the Eucharist, and at some point, pretty quickly, the Blessed Sacrament and the monstrance began to grow in size and grow bigger and bigger and bigger and come towards me. And I had this great feeling of consolation and peace. And just like that, Debbie, it was over. And I spent the rest of that time in the chapel praying, saying, you know, Lord, please let me experience that again. And I thought maybe it was the way I was kneeling, so I tried to, like, kneel the exact way I was kneeling. And I tried to shift myself in the same position, and I've never experienced that since. I've prayed to have that moment of grace again, but I'm grateful I got what I did.
7: So, Father Brown, let me ask you this question, because what you're sharing of the experience that you had, it's fascinating. So you were newly ordained, correct?
8: No. I was still in the seminary.
7: Oh, you were still in the seminary. Okay, so you weren't like a transitional deacon or anything like that. You were just seminary formation.
8: I don't know if I was a transitional deacon or not. I don't remember.
7: So when you were, if you can share with our Take Two family, because you know we love the details, okay? So when you were kneeling there, did you have any, was there anything going on in your life other than being in seminary, you know, and being formed to be a priest? Was there anything else going on that maybe you felt that God needed to, at that time, show himself to you in a very mystical, powerful way?
8: I mean, probably the main thing was, you know, discerning my vocation and really looking for confirmation. Even though I felt pretty confident that God wanted me to be a priest, looking for confirmation of that. I was continually looking for confirmation. So,
7: well, there you go.
8: Absolutely. That was great confirmation for me.
7: Right, absolutely. So, and you're a fantastic, I mean, amazing priest. As our Take Two family knows, you're the chaplain of the fire and police in Cleveland. You're the pastor of Mary Queen of Peace in Cleveland. You're a radio host. I mean, you're just, it's incredible. And you love, the mission of using, media to get the word out there. You know, very, very similar to Blessed Fulton Sheen. So let me ask you this question, Father. I got two more questions questions before, because I love to tap into the wisdom of this. So when the host was getting bigger and bigger and coming closer and closer to you, if you were to close your eyes right now, do you feel like you're right there back at that moment?
8: Yes. Yeah. And you know what, Debbie? I wasn't fearful. I mean, it was almost like the host was going to consume me. And I wasn't fearful at all. I so desired that, that union with Christ. I wanted it. And then when it disappeared, then I was so disappointed.
7: Right.
8: But yes,
7: right.
8: I remember. I can go back to that spot. I know the exact pew I was kneeling in, where I was at. Absolutely.
7: So
8: and this was, I've been a priest 20 years. So this is at least 22, 23 years ago.
7: Okay, 22, 23 years ago. Okay, so now, Father, as a pastor of a parish, have you had parishioners share with you their mystical personal encounters with Christ in adoration or the Eucharist?
8: Absolutely, yes. Some of them have felt this great sense of peace when receiving Holy Communion and the idea that Jesus is truly part of them and becoming part of them. And that idea of you know, the bishops did the Eucharistic revival a couple of years back, and we really took that seriously here. And I think my parish benefited from that, because I do hear from people regularly who have had such amazing experiences, not only during adoration. As I said, we're doing our 40 hours this weekend, and I will hear stories from this weekend about people praying before the Blessed Sacrament and just what an impact it is on their life.
7: Wow. And Father Brown, and we're speaking with Father Doug Brown from Cleveland, an amazing pastor and priest and chaplain of the Fire and Police. He's also been on Take Two many times. But Father called in because he wanted to share his encounter at Adoration 22, 23 years ago, you guys. So, Father, I know you're super busy, but if I could just have a couple more minutes. I just have two other questions I'd love your take on. The first one is, What were your thoughts on the beatification mass of Blessed Fulton Sheen, and the fact that so many of us learned during that beautiful coverage of EWTN, 7.5 hours of the Fulton Sheen coverage for all of us on radio and TV, that most of us learned, and what, you know, basically at that time, that I didn't realize that when he was ordained, he committed to the Lord to doing an hour of adoration every single day, and I didn't realize that he died in front of the Blessed Sacrament.
8: Absolutely, it's beautiful, and what a great model for priests. I mean, you know, and the day will come when he will be canonized, and I think he should be made a patron also of priests, just as St. John Vianney is. I think that Fulton Sheen should be made a patron of priests because of that humble model of praying before our Lord for an hour each day. Mm-hmm. Don't let anybody tell you they're too busy. We all need to make that time for our Lord.
7: Okay, so I fibbed a little, Father. I've got two more questions. The other one is, have you seen the viral video of Father, I think it's Father Bowman. I want to make sure. If Michael, my producer, I think it's Father Bowman from Minnesota. If Michael can double check that just to make sure. The video where he broke down from experiencing the weight of the words of consecration, and when he was you know, in front of the chalice and that at that school mass. Have you seen that video?
8: I have seen it.
7: What do you think about all that, in the sense that, I mean, maybe I should just ask it this way. Has that ever happened to you? I mean, does it happen to priests? Because honestly, people have asked me, and I'm a cradle Catholic. My uncle was a priest. I've never seen it happen, and I've never experienced it like the way he, he just emotionally stopped everything and shared it. Can you give us your take on it? Because I'm hearing both sides. Like, some people said they felt uncomfortable watching it. Some people were very moved by watching it.
8: And, you know, I'm always very skeptical of it, and of an excessive show of emotion during the Holy Sacrifice of the Mass. I'm always a little skeptical of that. But, you know, I don't deny that something happened at that moment. I do believe that. I've never experienced something like that, and I've often told, in fact, I was just talking to my sixth graders this week, and I was talking about how the Eucharist is indeed the body and blood, soul, and divinity of Christ, and that it's been historically noted that some priests who struggled with that belief would look down during the consecration and see flesh on the altar. And mm-hmm. I've always said, if that happened to me, I'd be scared to death. And thank God it's never happened. Right. But now the only thing that did happen to me that once that was a little off-putting was mm-hmm. I was in my first assignment as a priest. Maybe I was a priest for a year or two, and I was distributing Holy Communion, and you kind of, you know, it was a large suburban parish, a lot of people at Mass, and you kind of just get like, you know, like, body of Christ, body of Christ, body of Christ, right? Mm-hmm. I don't want to say that's what happens to priests, but listen, folks, large city, large suburban parishes, sometimes, you know, it just gets a little monotonous.
7: Mm-hmm.
8: And maybe that's what happened. That's why our Lord is trying to tell me something. So I picked a host

0: That was crazy.
1: Yeah, remarkable. Well, and you're right, Father, because anything we do that's repetitive, right, we can kind of just automatically, just by our human nature, go into autopilot. It's just natural.
0: Oh, yeah.
1: Yeah, so yeah. This was a reminder, hey, take this seriously. Take it one moment at a time for everyone.
0: Right.
1: And that's the key. And, you know, that reminds me, Father Brown, of Padre Pio. That's exactly what he used to tell everybody. If you really understood and was in the present moment of what you're about to watch and receive and take inside of you, you would be forever a different, you know, your disposition would change, your attitude, your outlook, your demeanor, everything would change. And so that's a great reminder for all of us. Father Brown, I know you're so busy, and we did not expect this phone call coming in, and we're so pleased, but I have to ask you one more favor. We've got three comments coming in. They have questions for you because everyone loves to talk to priests. Do you have five more minutes to stay through the break and just so I can ask you these questions and you can give us a blessing and then you can get on with all your priestly duties?
0: Yes, I'll give you five more minutes. Actually, I'm out visiting the homebound today.
1: Oh,
0: and,
1: beautiful.
0: I just hesitated for a moment. I thought I'd make a quick call. And, it wasn't so quick, but that's fine. I'm happy to be on with you. I'll stay 5 minutes.
1: Thank you so much, Father Brown. You hear the music. Father Doug Brown called in. He is busy, a very busy priest, but he's going to stay with us. I will ask your questions. They are coming in pretty fast for Father Brown, so that's wonderful. But, folks, this is The Real Presence. Call or text in. You're leaving messages. You're calling in like Mary in Long Island and the others. Call back. If you're on hold, call back 833-288-3986.
2: Welcome to Catholic Blitz. Father Trujillo, you're in the hot seat today. Ooh. Ready for a question?
3: I am.
2: Okay. Who were the Virgin Mary's parents? And you got 1 minute to go.
3: Jesus' grandparents. Okay, no, seriously. In the non-biblical book called the Proto-Evangelium of St. James or the Gospel of St. James, it's not part of the Bible. It's not considered inspired, authentic text. However, in that book, we have the names of Saints Joachim and Anne. And we believe those were the legitimate names of Mary's parents. Now, the reason why it's not part of the Bible is because the church considers it non-inspired. But just because it's non-inspired does not mean it's considered non-factual. Because Julius Caesar's commentary on the Gallic Wars is considered factual, but it's not inspired text. Mary's parents, Joachim and Anne.
2: Great job. I didn't even have to remind you. Okay, tune in for another episode of Catholic Blitz.
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9: Matt Swaim here, Monday on the Sunrise Morning Show. We'll look at this week in Catholic history with Kevin Schmiesing and get you all the latest news, weather, sports, and more. Now back to Take Two with Jerry and Debbie.
1: Okay, we are back. 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Catholic Community Media, serving New Orleans and Baton Rouge, Louisiana, is kicking off their fall pledge drive on Tuesday. 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

0: Catholic Station. We're speaking with Father Doug Brown, who called in. He's visiting the homebound today, and he wanted to call in and check in with us and say hello to the Take Two family. Father Doug Brown is from the Cleveland area. He's the pastor of Mary Queen of Peace. He's also the chaplain of the fire and police there, and also the chaplain of the Rock Catholic Media. And he's sharing a personal, very private and personal encounter and mystical gift that he received from our Lord at Adoration when he was a seminarian. And so a lot of you were moved by his story and asked this question. So Father, here we go. This came in from one of our Take Two family members saying, Father, you had this experience and you shared that other people have come to you with mystical encounters like that as well. Apparently this wonderful lady went to her pastor and shared an encounter she had with our Lord in the Eucharist. And the pastor told her never to speak about it again. Can you comment on that, Father Brown?
1: That's interesting. Mm-hmm. I mean, I think that we have to be careful about spiritual pride. I think we have to be very careful about that. And maybe he sensed that about her, that she might carry some spiritual pride. I mean, that'd be the only reason I would say. I don't think that it would offend God to talk about these experiences, especially in an evangelistic type of way. Mm-hmm, but mm-hmm. It could have been a warning against spiritual pride, and maybe he knew her well enough that was his concern. I don't know. My honest answer is I have no idea. But
0: you know, that makes a lot of sense. And tying it back to, and it is Father Bowman with that video of him having an emotional response at the consecration in Minnesota. I did read his statement. He wrote a beautiful statement. He says, please, you know, don't call this like a Eucharistic miracle. And he explained what he went through and what it meant to him and everything. And he made the comment, every Mass is a Eucharistic miracle, okay,
1: right,
0: and that is true.
1: Right.
0: But he also, and Father Brown, it's so interesting, talking about this idea of like when something is in public, you know, you run the risk of it turning into something that turns into some kind of pride or a form of pride. But Father Bowman was very clear. You know, he's not on social media. He's not interested in all this attention. He, in fact, our team on the morning show that I'm part of, we tried to reach out to him and the diocese, and he's not interested in really taking this to the, you know, this was something that happened to him, very personal, but it happened to take place at a school Mass, and it was being videoed. So you're right about that, and that's the beauty of Father Bowman, that he is choosing that route, you know, not to make this something like, you know, now he can go on the speaking circuit or whatever to talk about this. So I think that's very important what you said, because I've actually heard priests say exactly what you just said about the reason why they caution the lay faithful, the laity, is because of that. They don't want it to become like, okay, look at me, now I'm receiving all these, you know, mystical gifts and stuff. But you know what's interesting, Father? I think that needs to be communicated like you just did. I think it needs to be communicated, and Father Bowman with his statement, his personal statement, it needs to be communicated that we may indeed in fact, experience like you did, Father Brown, and I've had a very deep and personal encounter with the Lord that was very unique. And I agree with you, Father. It's got to be communicated. Just when it happens, there's probably a reason it happened for you, you know, in mm-hmm. order to change you or to confirm something like it did with your calling to the priesthood. And then it's good to share in the appropriate places, but not to bring it back to like, oh, I experienced something, too bad you didn't. So you know what I mean? And it's really, and so Father, that's why I think we're in with media, we're in a beautiful place to share this, because honestly, Father, you sharing your story and Father Bowman being very, you know, the public video of that, and other people who call in for shows and they share their miracles and their mystical encounters. We know, Jerry and I know, it's building confidence in people. People are gaining confidence in the Lord that God is still in the miracle business. What do you say about that, Father? Because I think at the appropriate times, it can be very beneficial.
1: Absolutely. And it shows again that, you know, hey, these things happen. These things are happening in our world today on a regular basis. And maybe, you know, they're not happening to the saints, to the people who are going to be saints. I mean, hopefully, God willing, we'll all be saints one day. But these things are still happening. That's the big right. message I want to transmit.
0: I love it. And before
1: this
0: we
1: is
0: ask you for,
1: something that's yeah. still going on.
0: Right, right. And before we ask you for a blessing on this beautiful day of the Feast of the Guardian Angels, Father, again, thank you for popping in. You're welcome any time you have a moment free. And Father, this was the last question that came in from our Take Two family members. What would you say as pastor to your parishioners, or when you meet people out in public, when they're doubting, when they're kind of a little bit flat, they don't quite, you know, they kind of go, is this really Jesus? What do you say to them, Father?
1: I say we have to look to the words of Scripture, and that Jesus says, this is my body given for you. This is my blood. You know, that's what Jesus says, those words from Scripture. We have mm-hmm. to believe those. That's what the element of faith is all about, and it's so important for us. It's foundational to our Catholic faith. We have to believe that is indeed truly Jesus, present, body and blood, soul and divinity. We have to believe it. There's no doubt in my mind. None at all.
0: Wow, that's beautiful. Powerfully said. Father Brown, you are awesome. Safe travels as you visit the homebound. Please let them know. I put all the homebound, God knows who they are. I put them in the prayer book, Father. And Father, with that,
1: thank you.
0: Oh, thank you.
1: I'm late for my next one, Debbie.
0: oh, tell them I'm so sorry. Tell them I hope they get special blessings and healing and graces. Could you give us a blessing, Father?
1: Okay. The Lord be with you.
0: And with your spirit.
1: With your spirit. May the blessings of Almighty God be upon you on this feast of the Holy Guardian Angels. In the name of the Father, and of the Son, and of the Holy Spirit.
0: Amen. Thank you, Father Brown. God bless you. I'll be seeing you in a couple
1: Thanks.
0: Weeks for the Rock Pledge Drive.
1: You sure will.
0: Yeah, sounds great. Thank you, Father.
1: You sure will.
0: Okay, take care.
1: All right, thanks. We'll see you.
0: All righty. Wasn't that a treat, guys? I mean, this is what I love about Take Two. You know, when we've had bishops call in, we've had priests, we've had deacons, we've had religious sisters, we've had brothers, I mean, it's just so amazing. And then there's all of us, the Take Two family. This is what family's all about. Jerry and I wanted it to be a welcoming place. We have a lot of non-Catholic listeners. We have a lot of young, and I mean very young listeners, like 10 years old, 12 years old, that want to share. And we love that. So please, if you just heard Father Doug Brown, we've got more comments coming in and text messages. If you have anything to say about the Most Holy Eucharist, this is your time to pick up that open phone line that I'm looking at, because Father Brown just freed it, and call this number and share from your heart, just like Father did, just like Mary is doing, just like, I mean, it goes on and on. And we had other callers on the line, Rusty and Yolanda. Feel free to call back, okay? I'll get you on. We still have plenty of time, and I really and truly want to hear from you. So we're talking about Jesus in the Eucharist and your encounters. If it's been something very, very different, unique, odd, you know, you're like, did anybody else see this? Share it with us, because it does help others believe. And that's what we're called to do as the mystical body of Christ. So you know who you are. If you have something to say, you're going to pick up that phone and you're going to dial 833-288-EWTN. That's 833-288-3986. And call or text to that number. Let me share. Mary in Long Island, New York, called and couldn't hold but said this: I do an hour of adoration before Mass every day and simply love it. So, Mary, you are awesome. I love your name, too. You're named after the Blessed Mother. So, Mary, but folks, listen to Mary's testimony here, okay? She does an hour of adoration. So she sits in front of the Lord, listening, being, gazing upon him. He gazes upon her before Mass, before going to Mass. And I'm not trying to put any, you know, any type of pressure on anybody, but come on, everybody can see how Catholic churches run. I worked in a Catholic church, a Catholic parish for 25 years, several of them, okay? And the deal is, this is the deal. Some parishes, most people, they arrive pretty late. They'll arrive right at when Father is ready to process down, and the processional cross is already going down the center aisle. Okay? It does happen. Mary is spending an hour with the Lord prior to Mass starting. Mary, you're not on the line. You left a message. I just want to say this. Mary, that's what the saints did. Okay? St. Carlo Acutis, he went before Mass to spend time with the Lord. He went to Mass, and then he stayed after Mass. And he was younger than 15 years old, because he died at 15. So he was doing that at 12 years old, 13 years old. So I'm just saying, guys, we got to step it up a bit, okay? The saints knew it. They did it because it was the incredible thing to do for the soul. And it's time that we do it. And I'm talking to myself too. I mean, I will say I'm a stickler about getting to Mass early. I am. In fact, there have been times if there was traffic or something and I even sense that we're walking in late, I'll say to my husband, we're going to go to the next Mass. I'm not doing that. So, I mean, I'm a stickler for that. And I'm not a big, you know, as I said, I worked in parishes. And so I used to always be the one that stood in the back in the narthex area of the church. And I was like, oh, when I'd see people leave early, it kind of sometimes drove me crazy. Now, I know some people have to. I know they have to because of work or they have children they have to take care of and stuff. I understand that. I'm talking about just generally, because I knew these people personally, and they just chose to leave Mass early all the time. That's, they chose it, not that they had to leave. So, you know, we have to really look at what we're doing in our actions, because we're never going to fool heaven. You know, heaven sees everything we're doing. Okay, great comments coming in, great calls. David, first-time caller from Columbus, Ohio on St. Gabriel Radio. Oh, how perfect, on an Archangel radio station that we love. Hi, David, welcome.
2: Hi, thank you for having me.
0: Thank you so much. You go right ahead, sir.
2: So I just had a comment. Lately, I've been going to daily Mass about 3 days a week. And over time, just over the weeks, as I've been going more, my devotion to the Eucharist has grown so much. And it's crazy to see just how good God's grace is and how truly present Jesus is in the Eucharist, and how much your devotion to Christ, but also the Eucharist and just receiving the sacraments is after you just have persistence in participating in them.
0: Oh, David, I'm so glad you're a first-time caller. I hope you call us again. David, I have to tell you, I wish I could bottle you up and send you around the entire world. You nailed it. The more you go and spend time with our Lord, the more you go and receive our Lord, it absolutely, the graces, the blessings, it transforms you. It unites you in so many ways that you can't even really describe it. There's no words to describe it. David, may I ask you this, because you sound relatively young with your voice. What age range are you in?
2: I'm 19.
0: Oh my goodness, you're 19 years old. David, you're incredible. Are you considering the priesthood?
2: I have before, but I'm still just discerning that, trying to figure that out.
0: So. Yeah. Well, you've got time, and God's going to place you exactly where He wants you, whether it's, you know, in ministry or in as a priest or in married life or, you know, committed single life, whatever it is, God's going to place you, because David, you have tapped into something at 19 years of age. And this is why I hope and pray you're close to St. Carlo Acutis. Are you?
2: I've never really had a devotion to him, but someone that I know is getting confirmed soon, and they are actually heavily considering Carlo Acutis as their confirmation saint. So I might kind of look more into his life and try to develop a devotion to him.
0: Oh, that is awesome. I hope and pray you do. Are you the sponsor of this person?
2: Yes, I am.
0: Okay. See, there's the connection right there. It's definitely Carlo. I can tell you. Jerry and I interviewed his mom in 2020 when his name and his story was just coming on the scene during his beatification. And we grew so close. He's one of our powerhouse saints that we pray to before every single show. So there's no accident.
2: Oh, wow.
0: Yeah, we can always trace where it's coming from. Jerry and I laugh about it all the time. Like, there are times, David, that people will call in, and I'll text over to Jerry, okay, the connection's coming through Padre Pio. And Jerry goes, yeah, I think so, too. And I'll say to the person on air, by any chance, do you have a devotion to Padre Pio? And they go, oh, yes, I have a deep devotion to Padre Pio. And it's like, it's so, you can't make this stuff up. So there's no, in our opinion, David, there's no accident it was Carlo that has orchestrated even you calling in, getting in our conversation and how it's unfolded. So yes, I would definitely, I'm sensing that St. Carlo Acutis wants to be a friend of yours.
2: Okay. I'll start saying some prayers and start a devotion to him.
0: Well, David, you are awesome. And you know how much he loved the Eucharist with the exhibit that he did with the Eucharistic miracles. He said the Eucharist is his highway to heaven. I mean, you sound so much like him. And now he was much younger, but, you know, as we know, he arrived on the scene and he had such a very, very deep and advanced spirituality. So, I mean, he was teaching, he knew the catechism inside and out. He was teaching religious education when he was 12 years old, 13 years old. So you're talking to somebody that, you know, was doing an adult work of ministry, and he was still a teenager. So, David, you are so awesome. Would you do us a favor, please? I know you're a first-time caller. When you ever listen to Take Two, if you have a particular angle or something you want to share, would you please share it with us?
2: Yes, absolutely. Thank you.
0: Oh, you are awesome. Tell your parents. I mean, they're amazing. I put you in the prayer book. I put your whole family. Is there anybody else you want us to put in the prayer book?
2: Your comfort,
0: the one that's being confirmed, I'll put them in the prayer book.
2: Okay, thank you very much.
0: Yeah, so no one else, I'll put general and your personal intentions. How's that?
2: That sounds great. Thank you very much.
0: Thanks, David. You're awesome. Call us again. This has been such a glorious day. I love the guardian angels. Thank you, David. Rusty, call back from Lafayette, Louisiana, is calling back from Christ Our King Radio, wants to share about the Eucharist. Hi, Rusty. Welcome.
3: Oh, hey, Debbie. Thanks for having me.
0: Thank you, sir.
3: Yeah, last year I went on a pilgrimage, and it was to the Camino de Compostela, but before we went to Fatima. And outside of Fatima somewhere, there's a little village that has a Eucharistic miracle. And it's a church. It happened in the 1500s. And the story goes, there was this lady who, her husband was unfaithful to her. And so she went to a witch and asked what she could do, and the witch told her to steal the Eucharist. And well, anyway, she stole one, mm-hmm. brought it home, put it in a handkerchief, and then put it in a chest. And that night her husband came home late, and the chest started glowing. Mm-hmm. And he said, "What's this?" You know, and then she had to confess what it was all about and what she had done, and then he repented and changed his ways, and then they brought the Eucharist to the priest, and it's still there. It's in a reliquary. It's above the altar. It's beautiful. It's and it's hundreds of years old, and it's
0: wow.
3: still present. You know, it's
0: wow.
3: For anyone to see. So.
0: You know, as you shared this story, I have heard this story, and so you actually were right there, so you actually could see it.
3: Yes, yeah.
0: Wow.
3: And you can, they have this staircase behind the altar.
0: Mm-hmm.
3: It's in a reliquary behind the altar, and it's high above the altar, and you can see behind it, and they let you go behind it and see it. So,
0: incredible.
3: Yeah, they have little tours so that you can go see it. And it's, it's amazing. I remember reading a book of Jack and Penny Lord from way back. they have a book on Eucharistic miracles. And I think this story might be in their book. But anyway, it's just a neat story.
0: Well, neat. I mean, it left a huge impression on you, and you're sharing it with us. And see that is so important, Rusty, because that's going to get others to look into the story, and it's going to impact them in a soul manner. And way to go, Rusty! Thank you so much for calling back. You took the invitation to call back, and I really appreciate it. And thank you. And you did the Camino. God bless you. Way to go.
3: Yeah, it's a good experience. I recommend it to anyone.
0: Oh, yeah. That's on my bucket list. Oh, Rusty, you are awesome. Thank you so much, and have a beautiful weekend. And it's starting off so well on this Feast of the Guardian Angels. I'm going to get to Lisa driving through Ohio, but I just want to share, we're talking about the Eucharist, talking about Mass. Mass is tomorrow. Tomorrow morning, every morning, 8 a.m. Eastern Time, EWTN offers the Holy Sacrifice of the Mass from Our Lady of the Angels Chapel live every morning at 8 Eastern Time. Lisa, driving through Ohio on St. Gabriel Radio. Hi, Lisa.
4: Hi. Thank you for having me.
0: Oh, my goodness. The connection to this today is amazing. You're going to talk about Carlo Acutis.
4: Yes, I am. That's why I called, because I know he has such devotion to the Eucharist. And I have a miracle attributed to him. I had a very bad shoulder for many, many years. And in the last year, it became so severe that the physical therapist said they couldn't do anything for me. And they referred me to surgeons. So the relics of St. Carlos came to my parish in Michigan, Our Lady of Good Counsel in Plymouth.
0: Mm-hmm.
4: So I brought my sacramentals and I touched them to the relics. And then I prayed. And then in my prayer, I asked, I didn't want this healing for myself, but more so that I could serve others, because right. I do drive to Columbus every other week to babysit.
0: Oh,
4: and,
0: sweet.
4: And also, I just want to be able to serve, my family who are in need right now. And so I went to the surgeon, and he walked in, after having x-rays and an MRI, and he said, well, I'm totally prepared to talk to you about surgery, because you have a bad tear, there's, muscle off the bone, and it was pretty bad. But he said, well, I'd like you to raise your arm for me.
0: Oh.
4: So I did, and he said, does that hurt? And I said, oh, no. And then he asked me to put my arm straight out, which
0: right.
4: I could never do,
0: mm-hmm.
4: and that didn't hurt. And he said, if you can do that without a lot of pain, then we're going to postpone surgery and come back, if it gets worse. And it never did. I have full range of motion.
0: Wow.
4: I have no pain.
0: Wow.
4: And this is after years and years, I would be in tears.
0: Oh, Lisa, I wish we could talk longer. You're going to have to call back again, like on Unscripted, so we can chat more about this and the details. You hear the music. Amazing. Safe driving through Ohio, Lisa. Betty, I'm sorry I'm not going to get to you in South Dakota and the others, but you want to talk about a Eucharistic procession, the experience you had. I'd love to hear it, but you got to love St. Carlo Acutis. What a great story. Thank you, St. Carlo Acutis, for helping Lisa and her situation, and also making your presence known with Lisa's confirmation that I shared with David, our previous caller. Thanks to everyone. You did such a great job, and all the comments that still come in, on this beautiful feast day of the Guardian Angels. Thank you, Matt, Michael, and Rich. Until Monday, have a beautiful and blessed weekend. See you real soon.
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9: Here's your Real Presence Radio weather forecast for the Sioux Falls area. For your Friday afternoon, mostly sunny, highs around 60, southeast winds at 5 to 10 miles per hour. Mostly clear tonight, lows upper 40s, southeast winds gusting as high as 20. Then sunny skies on Saturday, highs upper 60s, south winds gusting as high as 25 miles per hour. If you would like to underwrite the weather segment on Real Presence Radio, please call 877-795-0122. I'm meteorologist Corey Hogarth.
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16: I'm Father Richard Kunst with a Papal Minute. Although it has become more simplified and more ceremonial in recent years, the opening of the Holy Year by opening the Holy Door at St. Peter's Basilica has always been an important event. Holy Years are a big deal, but especially in Rome. Traditionally, popes have had ornate hammers made to be used in symbolically breaking through the bricks, temporarily blocking the door. In 1575, Pope Gregory XIII did it a little differently. He hit the door with such force that he broke the hammer and injured his hand, whereupon a huge crowd of pilgrims rushed into St. Peter's ahead of him to grab the bricks as relics, a big no-no. Some were fatally injured in the rush. Needless to say, things have changed for the better and calmer when popes open the Holy Year door today. This has been Father Richard Kunst with the Papal Minute. 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
18: From EWTN News Nightly in Washington, D.C., I'm Veronica Dudo with an EWTN News link. The U.S. added 29,000 jobs in September. That number is much lower than expected. Unemployment also ticked up to 4.2%. The new data comes 1 month before the pivotal midterm elections. Catholic and Episcopal bishops of Tennessee are calling on the state's governor to commute the death sentence of Krista Pike. They issued the ecumenical appeal in the wake of the twice-failed execution of Pike earlier this week. Hundreds of children joined Pope Leo XIV in praying the rosary in five languages. The week-long initiative is aimed at drawing attention to the hopes and wounds of people around the world. The month of October is dedicated to the rosary. I'm Veronica Dudo with EWTN News Nightly. Follow us on Facebook, X, YouTube, and Instagram, and join us tonight.
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24: Emotionally peaking, all biorhythms in sync, aligned with Jupiter and Mars in syzygy. Boy, that's a word, huh? That's a trivia word that they'd say, okay, what does it mean? And spell it. Syzygy. Pegging the IQ natal at about 132 for 6-8 words. That's about it. Then it fades real quick. But if you're there on the air for those 6-8 words, you could get cognitively burned. Thank you for joining me here. This is The Doctor Is In, the variant of The Doctor Is In. This is the Friday variant. Look back Friday. Really should be listen back, but look back just rolls off the tongue better because it's single syllables. You ever notice that? When you put two people together, like Chase and Sanborn, you put the single syllable first. Anytime you have two people as part of a corporation, company, advertising, you put the single syllable name first. So, for example, if I was to work something out, high publicity with my producer man, Andrew Krucek, it would be Ange and Dr. Ray. Wouldn't be Dr. Ray and Andrew. No, that just doesn't float off the tongue. But that all said, we've got some calls up there that I will get to. We play the call in a form of an edited version, and then I comment. I say more about the call. What do I say? I put the calls aside for various reasons. Sometimes there's a direction I wanted to go, but I couldn't because the caller was steering us in a certain direction, even though I thought maybe another direction might be better. I give a lot of authority and power to the caller. Sometimes there's a term used that needs to be defined a little better. And the main reason dwarfs all other reasons. I just want to say more. I just want to hear myself talk. So we shall get to those shortly. Now, where is my... Yes. There are things that people say as mantras. A mantra is just kind of a repetition of a phrase that's designed literally to create a certain mental, emotional state. A mantra typically is thought of when you're in some kind of relaxation pose or something and you have a mantra.
0: a mantra like Om, whatever. Well, there's a lot of mantras if you use the word broader. I would rather use the word cliche. And one of the big ones is this, and this cliche is used to pretty much keep at a distance from getting closer to the faith, getting closer to Christ. It's a cliche of, I'm satisfied. I'm content where I am. It's a cliche that says, I've made the call for God. I'm doing what I need to do. And God needs to understand that. Well, here's the cliche. I'm a good person. Now, there is so much wrong logically with that statement, I don't know where to begin. Let me hit a couple of them. Who's doing the declaration of I'm a good person? Well, I am, of course. How did I decide I'm a good person? Well, I live according to what I define as good. So therefore, you could say I'm 100% a good person because I define it. I may not be a good person in your eyes, but in mine, according to my standards, I'm a good person. All right, that's one. Another one is, I'm a good person because I don't do really, really bad things. Well, now, what are really, really bad things? That's my definition. I don't kill anybody. I'm not in trouble with the law. I don't take drugs. I don't abuse alcohol. I'm faithful to my spouse. So I don't do bad things. Therefore, by connection, I'm a good person. It's like the parent who comes into my office giving me 22 minutes of a litany of how difficult this kid is, contrary and defiant, and then they say, but overall, he's a good kid. How do you define that? Well, he's not on drugs. So good here is defined as the absence of bad. Third, where are you getting the idea of good? Now, see, if you use it as a societal standard, I'm good because I'm a responsible citizen, I follow the law, I don't hurt people, I'm not too deceptive, I don't cheat on my taxes, I'm not much of a liar. Well, where did you get those morals? Well, those morals, by and large, in our society, come from Judeo-Christian standards. There are those societies that believe lying is good. If you need to lie to get what you want, especially if you think what you want is better than what the other person wants, then lying is moral. So now what? There are those who believe that killing a baby in a womb is an indescribable act against the innocent. There are others who believe, absolutely not, that's a wonderful thing. We should celebrate a woman's ability to do that, which is good. You decide which is good. I'm not saying it is good. I'm saying which. I'm asking a question. Which is good? Being able to do this because you wish to do it, or not doing it no matter what because it's an innocent life? See, so, once again, we're back on who determines good according to what standard. And it's almost a personal standard when I say I'm a good person. I think this is the foremost risk of that statement. Therefore, I'm going to go to heaven. Why? Well, because God sees I'm a good person. I mean, I declared it. He has to see it. I mean, there's a lot of people around me a lot worse than I am. Come on. Sure hoping God grades on a curve. He grades on a curve. I'm in. I am in. So you're making the call for God. And in God's eyes, at least what he's revealed to us through Scripture and his church, is he determines what good is, and it's very, very tightly tied to pursuing him and doing his will. That's good. But as long as I say I'm good and I don't need to do that, I'm plenty decent enough as it is. And don't mishear me. There are a lot of very decent people out there. Of course there are. I know many people in my life. They're decent human beings. They're pleasant. They're likable. They're not any kind of threat to society. But for the most part, they just pretty much ignore God. Or they don't totally ignore him. He's somewhere in their existence, but he isn't really paramount. Their pursuits are paramount, and yeah, God's kind of there. Somebody said to me once, really good people don't say, I'm a good person. People who pursue God and his way recognize their sinfulness. But they don't despair, because they recognize also that despite their sinfulness, they are of infinite value to God. He loves them, despite it all. I'm a good person, I think it's a rationale. It says, I got nothing to worry about. I got nothing to be concerned about. I got nothing to change, really. I'm living a minimum standard that God should accept. Why? Because I declare it. I said so. And underneath, I believe many people saying I'm a good person is the idea that I'm good enough that God is going to appreciate me and take me in. I don't really trust my declaration of how good I am.
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0: in our fallen state, we tend to love things and use people. But we're meant to use things and love people. We can manipulate in relationships, and we can try to control other people, and we can focus on other people as objects. But to be pure in heart is to be in love. And ultimately, to be pure in heart and to be happy is to be in love with God Himself as well. This beatitude calls us to have a focus on being open to choosing God, choosing life, to choose love. If God is not the ultimate end of our desires and our hopes and dreams, we will be the saddest of people. Let's say yes to God and choose His way, be focused on His love and pure in heart. Blessed are the pure in heart, for they shall see God.
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0: providing a psychological bridge between Generation Xers and us Zers. Nice to have you with me here on The Doctor Is In. This is a co-production of the EWTN Global Catholic Radio Network. Some 400 to 500 stations spread out all over the place, overseas too. And Ave Maria Radio Communications with my producer man there, especially during Look Back Friday, where he does a lot of work on these calls. The poor guy says he listens to me three times. The first time around, when it's live, then he has to edit it, and then the third time around when we put it on Look Back Friday. Okay, we have an anonymous female calling from New York, and I just put, I put down just a reminder of what the call was about, and typically I don't put down a good enough reminder because I'm not really sure. It'll come to me as the call plays. Struggling with boundaries.
1: Basically, my entire life, and I realized this recently in the past few years, and more specifically, very intensely in the past couple months, because I read, my husband and I just finished reading Boundaries by Dr. Henry Cloud, and I found it to be one of the most healing books that I've ever read, because it really made me understand that I would tie so much of my emotional well-being into how others around me felt. And because I just have like a really astute ability to feel other people's emotions, like on a really deep level. And I found myself, I came up with this analogy the other day. It's kind of like, imagine you're training to be a rescue swimmer, and instead of saving people, you drown with them because it's better to go down with them and make them feel better about drowning rather than pulling them out of the water.
0: That's a good analogy.
1: A negative emotion.
0: But are you saying, now this is, see, I'm sounding like a psychologist. Are you saying that when somebody comes to you with some situation, some emotion, that you get pulled into it?
1: Oh, 100%. Actually, I've gotten better about it since reading the book because I finally found a way to describe how I was feeling. But yes, that was 100% how I felt. And I was constantly confessing resentment in the confessional all the time. And I didn't even realize it's because I was carrying around everybody's emotions all the time.
0: That's interesting because in the more traditional sense of boundaries, it is usually when someone's trying to manipulate you, control boundaries. It is usually when someone's trying to manipulate you, control you, guide you in the way they want you to go, that you have to say, okay, wait a minute, that's not going to happen. In your case, though, for whatever the reason, you seem to be vulnerable when you listen to someone who's hurting or someone who's asking for your help, and you can't separate yourself from their own struggle. You can't listen objectively and then give whatever help you can and then back away and live your life. You can't do that, right?
1: Yeah, and actually, so I've gotten better about it within the past couple months since reading that book and like really internalizing the message, because I finally realized I'm not responsible for other people's feelings. And
0: so how'd you even come to the point where you thought you were?
1: I went through really hard times in the past few years, and basically a lot of people tried to manipulate me, and I see that in hindsight, but I didn't see it while it was happening. I basically was trying to make a bunch of people with conflicting interests happy simultaneously, and I could not do that. And I think just part of some of my upbringing and some of what I went through and saw has to do with it as well.
0: Let me throw several things at you, and watch out, put up your boundary. I'm not familiar with that book. My sense is, my experience is that books about boundaries, they tend to parallel a little bit of assertiveness training. Assertiveness training was big in the 70s and 80s, and basically stand up for your rights and put people in their place and let them know where you're at. And assertiveness training can become obnoxious. And the boundaries books oftentimes become, they can lead you to a sort of self-centeredness, self-protectiveness. In your case, it doesn't sound like you had trouble setting boundaries. It sounded like you absorbed people's misery or their sadness, or you tried to make it right because you felt an obligation. Am I off on that?
1: No, that's 100% right. I mean, even so, I mean, it also helped me just to say no to people, because I would say yes to things even if, like, they were sinful in the past, because I wanted to make someone else happy.
0: Oh, okay.
1: So with me trying to, like, play this dance where I'm appeasing people.
0: All right. You pretty much got to decide who you're going to allow into your emotional circle. That's the first thing. Somebody can drain you emotionally when you're trying to help them out and they just keep coming at you. So that's one. I pull back a lot. I have to. People will come to me and it's like the old country song, you can feel bad if it makes you feel better, and they don't want to get any better. And I have to decide at what point to pack up my losses. That's one. So you might have to do that too. Secondly, I think you've got to look at why you felt so obligated. Was it your Christian duty to all of a sudden make it better? And if you didn't, then somehow you're not being a good Christian? I think that twists up a lot of people. It really does. That's another one. And then a third thing is, you kind of got to pick and choose who you think you can help. Because there's plenty enough misery to go around out there, my dear. And you get into all of it and you sort of say, oh gosh. And then here's the fourth one. You got to decide why it was so important to you that people think well of you, that you were going to cooperate with their sinfulness or whatever it was that they were laying on you because you were nervous about them disapproving of you or not liking you or thinking, oh, you call yourself a Christian. So those are the things I think self-wise you got to explore. Maybe the book that you read did that. But those are just a few thoughts coming to my mind. Well, shoot, I took all my thoughts. I got to add something to it. Otherwise, I just say, okay, well, enough of that. Let's go to the next call. Fortunately, I do have something to add to it. Maybe, too, that by temperament, she is more easily, more susceptible to emotional feelings herself, that she hears certain stories, certain struggles, certain hurts and pain, and because of that, it impacts her. And she doesn't look at it like, I can't do anything about that. I mean, they've created this course in their life. I can listen, pray for them when I can, but I can't do anything about that. Now, I suspect that's what that Boundaries book said, because it resonated with her in her particular struggle, which is, I've got to set up emotional boundaries so that I'm not so easily pulled along in their misery or sadness or emotions or whatever it is. I would really want to know what the book said, because it's very easy when you read a book like that, kind of a self-help sort of book, to see yourself in it. By the nature of personality, the descriptions we use, the traits we use to describe personalities, they're broad, they're vague. And you can read it and go, that's me, oh, I'm just like that, that's exactly me, I'm like that. And a parallel to that is somebody goes to the internet and looks up attention deficit hyperactivity disorder, and they've got this list of 27 potential descriptors. Yes, oh my gosh, oh, that fits me, that just fits me. Yeah, that can happen a lot. And that's one of the dangers of the self-help books that heavily analyze an individual. The books that I write, I try not to do so much analyzing. I try to just point out what's happening and then what possibly we could do to respond to it. But it's interesting because she sounds like she's been doing this all her life. And then in the last month or two, something happened that she turned from it. Now, I didn't have time during the call to explore that. I mean, that's obviously something you explore in therapy. What is it? What key hit you that you said, that's what I do, and I've got to stop doing that? Because most people would say, wow, you can't snap your fingers and feel differently. It's a process. It takes a long time. But she said, no, I read the book. It made me look at myself, and I changed. That's impressive. That's very impressive. And it shows...

0: Father Benedict Rochelle.
1: Some great people have shown respect for God. Can I read you a little quotation from Albert Einstein, who many times showed a great respect for religion and was one of the great admirers of Pope Pius XII for his stand against the Holocaust during the Second World War. Einstein wrote, "The fairest thing we can experience is the mysterious, is the fundamental emotion that stands at the cradle of all true art and science, a knowledge of the existence of something we can't penetrate, of the manifestations of the profoundest reason and the most radiant beauty, which are only accessible to our minds in their most elementary form. It is this knowledge and this emotion that constitute the truly religious attitude." Oh my, so beautifully said.
0: The people you know and trust are on EWTN.
2: How does freedom affect our actions? According to the Catholic Catechism, freedom makes us responsible for every act that we have directly willed. Despite her efforts to place all the blame on the serpent, Eve was directly responsible for initiating and committing original sin. She knew God had forbidden her to eat from the tree of good and evil, yet she did it anyway. Cain deliberately killed his brother Abel. King David deliberately committed both adultery and murder. None of the three were ignorant of the gravity of their acts, and there were no mitigating circumstances that diminished their responsibility. However, David was particularly remorseful when confronted with his guilt. The Catechism tells us that the right to the exercise of freedom, especially in moral and religious matters, is an inalienable requirement for the dignity of the human person. This is Peggy Stanton, and this has been the Order of Malta's Minute with the Catechism.
3: I turned from a recreational drug user to a drug addict. That took me to my knees. I lost a family, almost two families. I lost friends. Now that I'm back in the Catholic Church, I'm a new person. I love it. I love it. My heart's there. I took communion after 18 years, and the rest of the Mass I sat and cried. God restored my life. God restored my family. God restored my love.
4: If you've been away from the Catholic Church for any reason, visit CatholicsComeHome.org today.
5: I appreciate your company here on The Doctor Is In. I'm Dr. Ray Guarendi. What kind of doctor? Well, as my son Andrew said when he was 5 years old, "Well, Dad, you're not a real doctor. You can't give shots." Yeah, you're right there, Andrew. I get some email, just generic type of emails, asking me my opinion about some broader subjects. And Dr. Ray, do you know much about genetics? I've always been fascinated by the study of genetics. You know, Gregor Mendel, the monk who, like many Catholics, give us so much more insight into scientific areas. Do I know much about genetics? Yes. One of the findings in genetics that just fascinated me. I read several studies confirmed this. If your parents, because so much genetics is generational there, if your parents didn't have any children, chances are neither will you. Now that really shook me when I first read that. If your parents had no kids, chances are neither will you. Fascinating. Fascinating stuff. All right, let's see what we got here. Got that, this. Let me go to the shorter one here. Tony is calling from Iowa. It was a comment call, but I think it could springboard into some things.
6: This has been probably a long time ago, but you had said once that when Americans by and large had eschewed religion or kind of gotten kicked Christianity out the door, and not saying all of us have, but many Americans have, they lost their plumb line. You know, that like when you're working on a project, you're cutting whatever wood, a sheetrock, you pick up the line, snap a chalk line, and that's how you know that's the line to cut along, or that's the line you can't cut above. You have to stay below the line. And they had to kind of make up their own plumb line, but it's not very plumb because they just make it up situationally. And I started thinking, man, that's a good way of putting it. And I was

0: thinking that I think what ends up happening, and it's just a personal little theory I've got going, I don't know, I just wanted to bounce it off you, is that what you see happening, like when you see things that are said at whatever, like the Oscars or the Grammys, or maybe you have relatives who tend to kind of think along those lines, that so many things with no consistent plumb line get decided, I think, along the lines of either emotions or fashionability. I think those are two factors you could say almost any kind of opinion that's kind of the prevailing opinion in the predominant culture in the U.S. seems to be so largely based on emotions and or fashionability. I don't know, wanted to get your thoughts. I don't know that that's exactly a revelation, but it was just something I sort of was trying to add to what you said.
1: Well, I think that's very on target, or as Father Robert Spitzer would say, right on the marker. A couple of things. When you get rid of religion, you're going to get rid of a lot of things that would be considered traditional morals. So you jettison that, and you got to fill it in with something. What's the most likely thing? Like you said, fashionability. What the culture says is the way to think, the way to feel, the way to believe. Because without being guided by God's principles, you're going to get knocked all over the place by whatever waves come at you. There's no question about that. And as a consequence, and I've often said this, immorality is illogical. If you ever talk with someone about some kind of enlightened new moral way of looking at things, and you ask them to defend it and explain it, oftentimes they sound like they make no sense. They contradict themselves. So you're absolutely right. You get rid of religion, something's going to fill it in, and it's likely that the culture, because the culture, by and large, is not pushing religion. If the culture were, then you'd say, well, I got rid of personal religion, but the culture keeps pushing it back on me. But that's not the case anymore. You're absolutely right. G.K. Chesterton said, when people stop believing in God, the danger is not that they believe in nothing. The danger is that they believe in anything. I love his word, fashionable. It's a great word. I should have stole it before I've written some books that too late because they're already printed. The culture says, here's how you're supposed to think. Edgar, is it Edgar or Edward? I think it's Edward. Edward R. Murrow, journalist back around World War II, had a great line. He said, just because your voice reaches halfway around the world doesn't mean that it is any wiser than when it only reached to the end of the bar. Fashionability, as Tony coined it, happens fast. For most of human history, the way attitudes and beliefs changed was by the millimeter. You really only communicated with a very, very small circle. Your family, your clan, maybe your tribe. But your circle was very limited, and you couldn't read, or you didn't have any means of public proclamation. Yeah, you started back in our country maybe a couple hundred years ago with the papers, but for the most part, not like now. You can put something out that reaches millions in an instant. Millions and millions. And you read some of these celebrities who are clearly anti-religious, and they have hundreds of millions of followers. The things that they say are going to influence a certain percentage of those followers. So you can shape minds by the tens of millions in a short period of time. And if you're not shaping them toward God, which pretty much pop culture does not, it is easy to overwhelm them that that's the new way to think. That's the better way to think. That's the enlightened way to think. And that, in fact, people who think otherwise are just throwbacks who haven't caught up with the wisdom of the culture. There's no question about that. That's what makes embracing religion so much harder for the young people. They're just thrown into that world of swirling attitudes, most of which are swirling away from traditional Christianity. And they sound good. And they make sense. And they still use traditional Christian words like tolerance and open-mindedness and caring and love. See, those are traditional Christian words. But they leave out what is truth will work to give you the most contented life. Leave that part out. And I think it's been a fascinating study in how they've used many of the same virtues of Christianity to undo Christian thinking.
2: Well, buddy, you're the best, let me tell you.
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4: In the fourth rule for the discernment of spirits, St. Ignatius of Loyola describes seven forms of spiritual desolation. The first form of spiritual desolation is darkness of soul. This darkness of soul is in direct contrast to the workings of the good spirit in spiritual consolation, that of inspiration. A soul experiencing darkness of soul feels they are in, as Father Timothy Gallagher describes it, an anxiety-filled darkness. Father Gallagher writes, "Here the person feels helplessly trapped in confusion, unable to comprehend what is occurring spiritually. Mingled with this inability to understand is the effectively heavy sense that all things are going badly and will continue to worsen. Though the experience of spiritual desolation can be difficult, the call is always to reject it. Spiritual desolation is always built on a lie."
3: For more information, visit AveMariaRadio.net.
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6: He always starts with the good things. You know, the seven letters to the churches and the book of Revelation is a great way to write letters to other people, by the way, or to have conversations with other people. You start with what's going well. You do this, this, and this really well. I love it. Thank you. Here's what you're lacking. And I think for many of us as men, what the Lord's communicating at that second part of the letter or the second part of the conversation is, here's what we're lacking. You don't ever spend enough time with me. You have no idea what I'm trying to offer you in the gift of my friendship. Or if you do, you don't make time for it. And if you would but come to me, I would change your life like that. But you don't come. Not with the regularity that I want you to come. Not with the ardor and the fervor and the passion that I want you to come. I have a hunch, more than a hunch, that's what he says to me. And I got a hunch that's what he would say to many of us.

0: Thank you for joining me here, providing a little bit of a psychological buffet. Golden Corral of Catholic media hosts. Thank you for joining me. This is Look Back Friday. Take previous questions, play them, not necessarily in their entirety. Andrew Krucek has enormous power in deciding how much of me he wants to silence when he edits these calls, but there's enough he lets sneak through that I can comment on them. So, Cindy from Ohio called, and she's engaged. But she's having some doubts.
1: In so many ways, I think we're very good for each other, spiritually, just on a natural level. But I think one aspect I do struggle with, and this is where I wanted your perspective, how important it is to have that romantic attraction and love for your spouse, maybe as much as I would want it. I think I don't have it as much on my end, and I do find myself at times desiring that. But then in so many other ways, that's where the hesitation comes in, but so many other ways, like mutually supportive families, very much morally aligned, ethically aligned in our faith. And I wanted to hear your perspective on how important or maybe less important that is, because I also don't want to just minimize the strength of a good marriage on purely the romantic aspect.
0: If you got all these good things in this relationship, what is missing as you see it?
1: It's the desire at times for more, a deeper romantic attraction or more of a romantic love that I don't know if I've ever had, and kind of at a loss for at times, wanting that more and not feeling that satisfied in it.
0: Are you saying you're not physically attracted to this guy?
1: Not the most. I wouldn't say I'm unattracted, but I wouldn't say I'm very attracted.
0: How old are you, Cindy?
1: 27.
0: Okay. C.S. Lewis talks about, in one of his books, he plays down the whole idea of eros, which means the physical love, because he says in much of human history, people married for a whole lot of reasons. You know, security, protection, complementarity, all those things. And in our culture, maybe, I don't know how much recently, the notion's kind of gained momentum that we want to be physically attracted, we want to be emotionally attracted in some level. So the question I would have for you, Cindy, is how much are you missing here? If you say to yourself, this guy is, he's got so many marriageable father, husbandy qualities. I don't have a quote unquote spark. Ask yourself, what would that spark feel like? What would it be? You get all excited when he calls you. You couldn't wait to go out to dinner with him. What would it be?
1: I don't know if I have a clear idea in my head of what that would be.
0: Here is something to consider. Now, don't take this wrong, because it can be easily done. I know, and just it is so common now among faithful young Catholic women to be unable to find a guy that is marriageable for them. It's quite a phenomenon that's going on. So if you say to yourself and you decide, well, this relationship is just missing stuff and I'm going to decide to pass on it and move on, you can do that. Recognize, though, you may be saying to yourself, I've let a very good person go, and now I'm 36 years old, and I have not found anybody since. I'd love to have children. And so did I give up an awful lot of good future because I thought something was missing there and I couldn't quite put my finger on what it was? I mean, that's the decision you're facing. It's really kind of what it comes down to.
1: Yeah. And I think one thing I don't want to do, though, is I don't want to marry out of fear. Because I don't want to pull him into something that maybe really isn't me being able to love him in the best way as well. I want it to be right for both.
0: Does he know you're having some of these question marks?
1: Oh, yes. Oh, yeah.
0: Okay.
1: We've been very transparent.
0: So what's he think about all this?
1: Oh, he thinks I'm confusing and complex.
0: Okay. How long you been dating?
1: 3 years.
0: Oh. Well, that's certainly long enough to get to know him pretty well. And so now it's just coming down to, you say to yourself, there's something here that is marriageable, very marriageable. And I don't know if my romantic feelings are something that the culture has said I should have. You know, like you're gonna look at the cover of one of these Danielle Steele books, and it looks like, oh man, that's what romance is. It's that kind of running across the meadow, jumping into each other's arms. Oh, if the guy is your soulmate, you got to seriously consider whatever you think is missing may be something you've concocted in your head. Surprisingly, Cindy's view, I've heard from other young women. And I don't know personally how I would react. When I met my wife, I was very attracted to her. Very attracted to her. And so that was definitely a part of it. And her personality was something that really attracted me very much too. So I had both. I don't know. I've got to be really a confession here. If I were not in some level attracted to her, but I still saw her personality as it is, what would I do? And so I kind of understand. I talked to some women who, when guys have been suggested to them, that probably really the best way to get people to meet someone is through mutual friends. I know someone that you might want to talk, you know, that kind of thing. And I've watched them not be interested because the person's maybe too short or not as physically attractive as they would want. Okay. But then be ready, because in fact, given the pool of marriageable, young, faith-filled men out there, at least right now, for young women is pretty shallow. Now it's increasing a little bit with some of these numbers with the young people coming into the church, especially guys, but still there. So I suppose if I were her fiancé, I'd want to know, in brutally blunt terms, specifics. What spark, as she kind of defines it, but she didn't really define it, but what spark for her is missing? What is it about me? Is there something about my person? Something about my way, my interests? What would that be? And if she says, well, you know, 3 years ago when we were introduced, I thought, okay, well, this could work. This could be a good relationship, because obviously something in the beginning made her move into this relationship. There was something there, whether that was, well, let's see how this goes. Let's see if I can come to like this person, or let's see who he is. Well, now what she's saying is, I like who he is. So what is it that you thought would happen that didn't? That's what I'd want to know. And then from my perspective as the guy, I might be very tempted to say, well, I'll tell you what, I think I'm just going to back out of the picture. And then you'll decide whether without me is better for you, or that, in fact, you missed me a lot more than you thought. Now, I know I'd be taking a heck of a chance on that. But for me, that would be my test. What's life like for you now that I've retreated from it? Risky, but I think it's going to give you a little bit more of an answer if you're the guy on the other end of her confusion. Dr. Ray.
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0: Hi, everybody. Dr. Ray Guarindi here. 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
0: Thank you for joining me on The Doctor Is In, last segment of Look Back Friday. Once again, I want to thank my producer man, Andrew Kruchak, for all his help at editing these first-time-around calls. Looking at the clock here, not enough time to get this call in, which is a 5-minute and 25-second call. So looking at the clock, that would take me not only past the end of the program, but I wouldn't even get to talk. So let me do what I typically do. C.S. Lewis does not email me. I don't want you to think that. I wish he did, but he doesn't. There's a lot of reasons for that. Main one is he's, I believe, gone on to his reward. But he said this in a book. I think it's a book. Letters to an American Lady. I don't know if he's speaking to her. In general, I think, to us. May God's grace give you the necessary humility. Try not to think, much less speak, of their sins. One's own are a much more profitable theme, and I don't think he means profitable in terms of good. I think he means in terms of available, more material. And if on consideration one can find no faults on one's own side, then cry for mercy. For this must be a most dangerous delusion. Of course, our Lord talked about this. Get the log out of your own eye to where you take the speck out of somebody else's. Those of you who are raising children, you've probably noticed that they're very, very good at knowing when their siblings or someone in their lives is wrong, as opposed to admitting the same wrong to themselves. And what does that say? It says that's our bent. Our bent is that way. You've got to actively fight it. Sometimes for me what helps is I know that I am much more likely to notice what's wrong in somebody else if, in fact, that very same wrong is somewhere in me. I've noticed over the years that I'm pretty sensitive to certain patterns of behavior, and then it inched its way into my consciousness that, yeah, you know why I'm sensitive? I struggle with that myself. It's kind of a painful, scary insight that if you're noticing something about someone else, it may be an indication that that's something in you. And we've done this, well, forgive me for saying we. You've heard it said. Can't she see the very same thing she accuses people of? That's exactly what she's like. I know we've all said that because it's very common. So we can see it. We can see that when they're aware of somebody else's sin, it may speak to their own. Extrapolate that to ourselves. When I'm aware of the way you are that I don't like, does that say anything about me? It could be a warning bell here. Ray, look at yourself. See, because I don't naturally look at myself, especially on the negative stuff. What I accuse you of, is that me? Thank you for joining me here on The Doctor Is In on this Look Back Friday. I appreciate your company. Appreciate you staying here with me. And I am just about ready to split. So Andrew Krucek, thank you. EWTN, thank you. Ave Maria Radio, thank you. And dear listeners, thank you. You have one walk. All other walks will end. This is your only eternal walk. That is your walk with God.
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16: Here's your Real Presence Radio weather forecast for the Sioux Falls area. For your Friday afternoon, mostly sunny, highs around 60, southeast winds at 5 to 10 miles per hour. Mostly clear tonight, lows upper 40s, southeast winds gusting as high as 20. And sunny skies on Saturday, highs upper 60s, south winds gusting as high as 25 miles per hour. If you would like to underwrite the weather segment on Real Presence Radio, please call 877-795-0122. I'm meteorologist Corey Hallreth.
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22: This is an EWTN Newslink. I'm Teresa Tomeo from Catholic Connection, a Marine Expeditionary Unit, and the USS Theodore Roosevelt heading toward the Middle East as the president has issued a dire warning to Iran. This would be the third aircraft carrier in that region. The unit includes over 7,000 sailors and about 2,000 Marines. And the Pope yesterday gathering with some 700 children from around Rome in the Vatican Gardens to pray the rosary to kick off the initiative 1 Million Children Praying the Rosary. Speaking to the children, he said they are asking Jesus and Mary for a special gift, peace for all the children of the world, especially those who live in places where there is war. For more news at the Catholic Perspective, visit EWTNnews.com. I'm Teresa Tomeo, and Call to Communion with Dr. David Anders starts now.
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27: Hey there, welcome again to Call to Communion here on EWTN. We're live on this Friday afternoon. 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Also, please include how you're listening to us and where you are located. All right. Also, if you're listening to us outside North America, you will want to dial 1 and then 205-271-2985 or send us an email, ctc@ewtn.com. That's all there is to it. All right, Pedro Quiles, our producer here. Matt Kabinski handling phone screening. Ace McKay is on social media. I'm Tom Price along with Dr. David Anders.
28: Tom, how are you today?
27: Doing well. How are you, sir?
28: Hanging in there, thank you.
27: Got a big Greek festival this weekend. Are you going to go to that?
28: I can remember the Greek festival from 50 years ago when I was a kid. And it was a much smaller affair, much more intimate, and but pretty wild stuff and really good food. So I have fond memories of it, but I haven't been in a while.
27: Excellent food. We're going to lead off with a text that came in. This is from an anonymous listener in rural Canada. This person says, I have a comment. Early in the show yesterday, Thursday, someone asked why priests don't give more direction from the pulpit regarding sexual morality. I think he was asking this so the Catholics in general will know what is right and what is wrong about these issues. Many people fall into sexual sins because it seems like it's not that important anymore. Well, we all need guidance about this from time to time to let us know that, yes, it still is important. You remember that question from yesterday.
28: I remember very well, yes.
27: Yeah. Your thoughts about all that?
28: Well, I mean, the Church's teaching on sexual morality is pretty clear. And I don't think the magisterium has been shy about sharing it. I mean, for the last 30 years or so, I mean, theology of the body has really been very in the front lines of Catholic catechesis. And you go through catechesis in schools and marriage prep and confirmation prep, RCIA classes, this sort of thing. I mean, you get a lot of this information. And, of course, also you get guidance in the confessional, and that's a very common topic. You know, the call we answered yesterday was about why these particular topics may not be foregrounded in Catholic homiletics.
27: Yeah.
28: And, you know, my job here is not to justify the decision of every priest in terms of the construction of their homily. And, yeah. And you know, I mean, it's very common for people to call the show and say, well, I wish the priest would preach more on X or Y or Z. Everybody has their pet topic. And again, me too. There's things I'd like priests to talk about they don't talk about. You know, I'm here as an apologist for the Catholic Church, but not for the general quality of Catholic homiletics.
27: Understood. Thanks so much, Jeff, for that text. And here's one now from Anne in St. Louis. This was an email that came in a couple days ago. Dr. Andrews speaks about the sacrifice of the Mass in terms of separating the body and blood, and that signifies the death of Jesus, the holy victim. So here is a random question about this subject. Could the separation of the body and blood relate to the way kosher animal killing is done with the draining of the blood of the animal? Ever heard that one?
28: Yeah, I don't think so. I don't think so, no. I think the point of the symbolism in the Mass is to signify Christ's death. That's why the Mass is the memorial of Christ's sacrifice, not to symbolize Christ as the clean animal that we can eat. That's just never been the language of the church or the way the symbolism has been interpreted.
27: Okay. Appreciate that. Thanks, Anne, for your email. Here's one from an anonymous listener. Dr. Andrews, I wonder what you think of the book called Sealed by the King by Brandon Peterson. It proves that God had a hand in the making of the King James Bible. Being a Catholic, I don't believe that disproves Catholicism. I think it just proves that God had a hand in the KJV. And it's the most popular Bible translation in history, and God knew that would happen. So, by the way, your show is my favorite on EWTN. Thank you very much.
28: Yeah, thank you. I haven't read Brandon Peterson's book, Sealed by the King. I don't need to read it to know that it has not proved that God had a hand in the making of the King James Bible. You know, in one sense, God has a hand in the manufacture of my styrofoam coffee cup. He does, right? I mean, yeah. Everything that happens, everything that comes into being exists because God is in him we move and live and move and have our being, St. Paul says. God is immense and everywhere, and God's being is the condition for the being of any finite thing, any created thing. And in providence, God superintends every event in human history, including the King James Bible, as well as the Communist Manifesto and the Buddhist Tipitaka and the French Revolution. I mean, everything that happens falls within the scope of God's providence, and God has a plan for it in the big picture. That doesn't mean that God has some particular fondness for the King James Bible, and we need to hallow it in preference to other Bible versions. And I think that's probably what an apologist like Brandon Peterson wants us to conclude, that you should read this Bible translation versus another. And I don't care what esoteric data he teases out of the text. That doesn't amount to a proof that the King James version of the Bible has the status he wants to ascribe to it.
27: Okay. Thanks so much for that question. Here's a quick one from Ivy. Outside of receiving their communion, is it okay for me to regularly attend a Protestant worship service?
28: So it's not against Catholic canon law for you to frequent Protestant worship services. You're correct that you can't receive their putative sacraments. I would ask that you have a prudent reason for doing so. So here's what I think would be a prudent reason for doing so. Maybe not the only prudent reason, but a good one. You're married to a Protestant, and you guys have a time-sharing agreement. You know, he goes to Mass with you, you go to his service with him, and that way you can have some commonality in your Christian life.
27: Yeah.
28: That strikes me as a very reasonable reason to regularly attend a Protestant ministry. You know, I like what the preacher has to say. I think maybe not as good a reason, right? Because his theology is not Catholic, and it's not going to accord ultimately with the Catholic vision of the world.
27: Ivy, thanks for your email. In a moment, we'll talk with Tom in Philadelphia. Lines are available for you as well, 833-288-EWTN. 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
27: It's called a communion here on EWTN. 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Before we get to the phones, I want to tell you about the EWTN publishing feature for October. I think this is the greatest title you can imagine. Be Fruitful, Why More Catholics Should Get Married and Have Lots of Babies by Daniel Payne, drawing on some powerful testimonies from couples who have struggled with church teaching or embraced large families. Daniel shows that Catholic vision of marriage is not a burden, it is a gift. 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Do check it out. It looks like an awful lot of fun. All right, if you're ready now, let's go to the phones at 833-288-EWTN, beginning with Tom, a first-time caller in Philadelphia. And let's see here. Tom is listening to us on YouTube this afternoon. Hey, Tom, what's on your mind today?
6: Hi, Dr. Jerry Anders. It's a pleasure to talk to you. Looking at paragraph 1383 in the Catechism, and it says that the altar is the symbol of Christ, and then it has a quote from St. Ambrose, "For what is the altar of Christ if not the image of the body of Christ?"
28: Yes. And your question is?
6: How is the altar a symbol of Christ?
28: Because an altar is used for sacrifice, Christ gave himself in sacrifice for us on the cross, and the Mass is the memorial of that sacrifice. So when we look to the altar, we recall the death of Christ on our behalf.
27: Is that helpful for you, Tom?
6: I guess.
28: I mean, it doesn't physically resemble Jesus, obviously, right? It doesn't physically. I mean, it doesn't look like a crucified man, right? It looks like a table. But it symbolizes in that you look to the one thing and it points you to the other thing.
27: There you go. Hey, Tom, thanks for checking in from Philadelphia. That opens up a line for you at 833-288-EWTN. Looks like we have three lines open right now. 833-288-3986. You can call or text that number for Call to Communion. Here now is Chris in New Jersey, listening on the great Domestic Church Media. Hey, Chris, what's on your mind today?
7: Oh, good afternoon. Thank you so much for taking my call. I really appreciate it. Dr. Andrews, I hope you can just maybe give me some guidance. Looking at doing my will and estate planning, and I just want to make sure I basically answer a question correctly concerning advanced medical directive. Do you mind if I just read you these two sentences and kind of give me some direction on what's the right way to proceed? Is that okay?
28: I think I'd rather if you could formulate it as a question.
7: Okay, sure. So the question is, am I allowed as a Catholic to direct that artificially provided fluids and nutrition such as feeding tubes or intravenous infusion be withheld or withdrawn as life-sustaining treatment? Or I do direct that artificial provided fluids and nutrition such as feeding tube or intravenous infusion be provided to me to the extent medically appropriate, even if other life-sustaining treatment is withheld or withdrawn?
28: Yeah, thanks. So the Church's position is that you cannot intentionally starve yourself to death or die of dehydration. You can't intend to die by those means. If your body is capable of metabolizing food and water, and those things will keep you alive, then you're obligated to have them provided to you. Otherwise, you're essentially choosing death by starvation or death by dehydration. And so we can't do anything that would intend suicide. Now, there are circumstances under which nutrition can no longer sustain you, right? It's not going to keep you alive. Your organs begin to shut down, and then obviously there's absolutely no point in administering them because this isn't a choice to die by suicide. This isn't going to sustain my life, and I'm dying of organ failure, so that's a different circumstance. Basically, it's what you're allowed to refuse in the way of medical treatment, you're not obligated to do anything possible and everything possible to sustain your life. Sometimes there's a medical treatment that might help you stay alive, but it's prohibitively expensive, or you know, it's painful, or its prospects of success are low. I mean, there can be all kinds of mitigating reasons why you can say, I'm just going to let nature take its course. I'm not going to do that thing. But we draw the line at murder and suicide, things that you pursue in order to end life. Right, the goal here is to kill somebody. That we can't do.
27: Is that helpful for you, Chris?
7: It is. I don't really know which I'm supposed to choose out of those two questions.
28: Yeah, well, I think, I mean, the question is, if nutrition is life-sustaining, then you have to have it.
27: Okay. That's where we have to leave it, Chris. Thanks so much for your call today from New Jersey. It is called a communion here on EWTN. Still time for a few more phone calls. We have two lines open, 833-288-EWTN. 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All right, let's go now to Trevor. Trevor's a first-time caller driving through Massachusetts. Hey, Trevor, what's on your mind today?
0: Hi, I've been a long-time listener. I've been listening to you for years. I'm an atheist, and I know what your answer is what your first question is going to be. Well, what kind of God? And you're going to pull way back, and you're going to talk to me about the God of first effect. And I get that. My problem is, so much of Catholic reasoning is based on logic, it's based on natural reasoning, it's based on things that you can deduce. But then when you get to things about God, the problem of evil, what heaven could be like, how the Trinity works, the dual nature of Christ, those things are literally incomprehensible. In fact, I believe I've heard you say that that you cannot rationalize these things. You cannot understand them. You cannot make them make sense. If you try to make them make sense, it's a heresy. And I just got to say, I that's the problem that stumps me. How can I possibly, how can we venerate logic, reasoning, natural law, all those things, and yet also say, when it comes to God, all that stuff, throw it out. Don't.
28: Yeah, great. I think you got cut off there for a second, Trevor. I hope you can hear my response. So, first of all, the Catholic Church does not say throw out logic and reason when it comes to God. At all does not say that. There are certainly aspects of the Catholic doctrine of God, and I actually argued this on the radio just this week, that we do not derive from claims of revelation. We derive them from deductive reason. Right. In particular, the sort of ontological doctrines of simplicity and eternity, ubiquity, and those sorts of things. I mean, these are not biblical doctrines. And these are doctrines that essentially come from Neoplatonism. They come from Hellenistic philosophy, and they were incorporated into Catholic theological thinking. And so there are absolutely aspects of the Catholic doctrine of God that depend almost entirely on human reason. All right, so we don't throw that out. Now, the Church goes on to say other things about God that do not derive from human reason, but do derive from claims of revelation. And I fully acknowledge that those particular claims cannot be deductively established. And it is actually a dogma of the Church that there are things about the Catholic faith that you cannot prove. So you have to ask yourself the question, well, why on God's green earth would I adopt a position that I cannot prove? And the answer, ultimately, is that there are pragmatic reasons for doing so. They're pragmatic reasons. They're existential reasons for doing so. You know, Sartre famously remarked that l'homme est condamné d'être libre. Man is condemned to be free, right? You have to choose how to live your life.
27: Mm-hmm.
28: You have to align yourself with some vision of the world and go for it. And it will have huge consequences on what kind of life you live and what kind of society you live in. So it would be entirely rational, I think. I wouldn't say entirely rational. It would be conceivable to me to construct a vision of the world that was content to affirm only those things I thought I could know empirically or deductively, and to either deny what lay beyond that, or at least, you know, hold judgment in abeyance and just say, I can't make judgments about ultimate values or things like that, and so I'm just going to not make them. Yeah, you could live in that kind of universe. I acknowledge that. Some of us would prefer to live in a universe where, say, love is an ultimate value. Now, I don't think I can prove that to you. I really don't. I would just rather live in a world where love is an ultimate value. And you might take a look at an essay, a discourse given by Cardinal Ratzinger, who became Pope Benedict XVI, when he spoke to the Sorbonne, the French university. The title of the address is The Truth of Christianity. And what he argues is, at the end of the day, the truth of Christianity boils down to two affirmations, neither of which can be deductively demonstrated. One is that the world is reasonable and intelligible, and I really can't know that. I mean, I can proceed on that assumption,
27: yeah,
28: and I think I've made pretty good progress proceeding on that assumption, but I can't know that. I can't independently verify it. And the other one is that the universe is ultimately benevolent, you know, that love and reason are ultimate values. He claims that these are truths of revelation, right? They're not deductive truths of reason. And for some of us, we think that that's a value that we would like to live by. And the fruits, I think, are evident in history that when people live according to those values, good things happen to humans. Now, you want to come back and say, well, Anders, that's just wishful thinking. You can't know that. I'll say, you're right. You're right. There's a cognitive scientist and philosopher who I think is an atheist, who studies the nature of the act of faith from a cognitive science point of view. His name's Neil Van Leeuwen. Go look him up. He has a book, several articles are quite interesting. He has a book called Religion as Make-Believe, in which he gives a pretty detailed and, I find, compelling analysis of what it is to make an act of religious credence. And he dispenses with the idea right away that religious credence is the same cognitive attitude as factual belief. And I think he has really good grounds for thinking that religious credence and factual belief are distinct cognitive attitudes. So why would someone adopt a religious credence? And it's not for epistemological reasons. It's for things like meaning and belonging and purpose and value. I recognize that leaves us, you know, with a little bit of a kind of squishy conception of the truth of the faith. One of the reasons that I became Catholic is I came out of a religious environment that wanted to allege that religious claims could ultimately be known to be true, right? And they offered all kinds of esoteric and intuitionist justifications for that claim that I found wanting. And I almost lost my faith completely. I almost completely walked away from Christianity until I read St. Thomas Aquinas, who said, yeah, there's things we can know by reason, And there's things that we will claim to believe that we don't know by reason. And I choose to believe them because there's a pragmatic reason for doing so. You know, I mean, from Thomas's language, he says, I'm aiming for eternal life. But, I mean, you could put a more existentialist spin on it and say, I would just rather live in a world where love and reason are values rather than, you know, brutish chaos. And the Catholic Church is a community that wants to live by and promote those values. I can't compel your intellect to make that choice for you because they aren't deductive truths of logic.
27: Trevor, a great phone call. Thanks for checking in with us from Massachusetts. Call to Communion here on EWTN. Let's go to Aaron now in Hastings, Michigan, watching us on YouTube. Hey, Aaron, what's on your mind today?
8: Yes, hi. Thanks for taking my call. I have a question about the rosary. Mm-hmm. How is the rosary a weapon against evil?
28: Yeah, great question. I will give you my own personal opinion. My personal opinion. You are welcome to disagree with my personal opinion. So the rosary involves a couple of different interior acts. One of them is, of course, meditation on the personalities of the rosary, especially Jesus and Mary,
27: mm-hmm.
28: and has the effect of elevating my thoughts to their moral example. I don't recommend you try this experiment. But I imagine that it would be nigh unto impossible to sincerely pray the rosary and look at

0: who are inoculated against evil. The other interior act is that you are making a petition. You are asking for the intercession, especially of the Blessed Virgin. Mm-hmm. Pray for us sinners, now and at the hour of our death. Amen. If you trust that that prayer is efficacious, then she will do what you ask and pray for you to be delivered from evil. I don't think the rosary is like some magic wand that you wave around and it chases demons away, but I do think it works by those other two effects.
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5: Planned Parenthood is facing renewed scrutiny over allegations surrounding fraud. Students for Life Action says federal agencies already have significant evidence to review, including allegations involving PPP loan eligibility, Medicaid fraud, fetal tissue practices, health and safety violations, failure to report sexual abuse, and workplace discrimination. In January, the Small Business Administration opened a review of more than $88 million in Paycheck Protection Program loans involving 38 Planned Parenthood affiliates. The agency said that affiliates found to have submitted false or incorrect certifications could face repayment, loss of loan forgiveness, or civil and even criminal referrals.
4: Join our Life Defenders team today. 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
1: 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Here's a text we received from an anonymous listener. Dr. Anders, thanks so much for all you do and for bringing clarity to the Bible. The other day you used the analogy of a naturalization ceremony when explaining baptism. Could that analogy of receiving a vaccine also work? If so, how does the analogy work and where does it fail? Also, couldn't the parable in Luke about being prepared for the Master, couldn't that also be used to explain the concept of purgatory?
0: Thanks. I appreciate the question. So, do I like vaccination as a metaphor for baptism? It has a certain appeal. In the context of the question I was answering the other day, I think that the naturalization worked better for that particular question. But
1: okay,
0: with respect, say, to original sin, yeah, I mean, original sin is a privation of sanctifying grace, and I guess you could say if you're vaccinated against against original sin, in the sense that here's the problem, the difficulty, yes, where it breaks down, the difficulty is that vaccination makes you immune to a foreign pathogen, but original sin isn't a foreign pathogen, right? The foreign body in the analogy is actually grace. Grace is what's alien to us, right? So we have a dysfunction in our system as a result

0: So the wounds of original sin, but the absence of sanctifying grace itself is a privation. It's a negative state.
1: Yeah.
0: And so that's where I think the analogy breaks down. But it's not, you know, it's an inoculation against vice. I mean, you could put it that way. I guess I kind of like that. It's not perfect, right? Because you got to cooperate with it.
1: Yeah, yeah.
0: Whereas vaccinations kind of work automatically. But yeah, it's not a bad analogy. Do I like the parable in Luke being used to explain the doctrine of purgatory? Explain, yes. Prove, no. Right. I coming from to the doctrine of purgatory as a former Protestant, I'm particularly cynical about some Catholic attempts to quote unquote prove purgatory from proof texts that they think are slam dunks against Protestants, and Protestants remain remarkably unimpressed. You know, I mean, I know when I was in the Protestant camp and people would quote 1 Corinthians 3, like that was a slam dunk for purgatory, I would think, no, it's not. It says nothing at all about purgatory, which is one of the reasons why in this show you hear me defend the doctrine of purgatory. I never cite that text.
1: Yeah.
0: Right? So I think it's maybe a good analogy, but not a proof.
1: Okay. Thanks so much for that text. Let's go to the phones now and talk with Steve in Vancouver, Washington, listening on the great Modern Day Radio. Hey, Steve, what's on your mind today?
2: Yeah. I just wanted to make a comment about the purgatory and the other thing, which was the abortion case, Roe v. Wade. And I wanted to say that as a Mayflower defendant, I can say that there's a lot of penumbra doctrine in there. There's a lot of penumbra and a lot of scrupulosity. For instance, like with the with the purgatory, we're getting ideas not explicit, but from explicit words we get implied words. And then the other thing is with the abortion issue, there was, well, it's not a life until it's actually born. You know, there's another penumbra. So we have a lot of these that are very confusing to Catholics and very confusing to anyone. Like how do we derive this? So how do we derive these ideas from explicit words?
0: Yeah, I got you. I totally understand the question. So let me rephrase the question to clarify. What you're saying is that Catholics have a lot of beliefs that are at best inferences from biblical texts, but they're not obvious inferences, and sometimes they seem to outstrip the evidence of the underlying text. How can a Catholic come to such a firm, clear belief in a doctrine for which there is at best only an inchoate mention in sacred scripture or ancient history, and at worst, there's hardly any foundation, and it just seems like more of a rationalization. Let's go search through the text and try to find a warrant for this thing that we have just pulled out of our ears. I understand that objection very well because I used to have it myself, particularly when I came to Catholicism as a Protestant, oriented to this kind of thinking. Okay, show me in black and white where it says blank. You know, where does the text prove this? Show me how you can demonstrate this from the text. And if you approach the Catholic faith from that angle, yeah, I think it would seem wanting. The problem is that's not how Catholics do theology. It makes a false assumption about the way Catholic doctrine is derived. So you have another question, which is, how the heck is Catholic doctrine derived? If it's not derived by inference from texts, then how do we get it? Right? That's a great question. One of the reasons, well, this is why being a church historian made me Catholic. Right. When I actually studied the history of theology and I began to understand actually the way Catholic doctrines do develop, how they are derived, I immediately abandoned the proof text way of thinking. That's just not how it works. So remember that in Catholic theology, the deposit of faith is not restricted to texts. Sacred tradition is also not restricted to texts. There is a mind of the church, there is a Catholic ethos, a way of doing things, a way of orienting in the world towards God and towards Christ and towards the sacraments and towards one's neighbor that predates any text and is the context from which the texts emerged. And Catholic theology is an organic development out of not just texts, but out of the lived experience and religious imagination of Catholics. That's how it unfolds. So you take the doctrine of the Trinity or Christ's divinity. Yes, the fathers of Nicaea in the 4th century quoted texts in defense of that doctrine. But I don't think they believed it simply because they found it in texts. They believed it because it's what their prayer life had assumed, right? It was baked into the Catholic way of being in the world. You mentioned the doctrine of purgatory. So do I think there are texts that can be cited in support of purgatory? Yes, I do. But I think more important to the development of Catholic theology was just the bare fact that Christians had always prayed for their dead.
1: Yeah.
0: Et cetera, et cetera, et cetera.
1: Yeah. Appreciate your call there, Steve, from Vancouver. Let's go to John in Evans, Georgia, listening on St. Paul Radio. Hey there, John. What's on your mind today?
3: Well, good afternoon, and thank you so much for taking my call. I just wanted to comment on the gentleman that was asking about the symbolism of the altar.
0: Sure.
3: Mm-hmm. And, because I sometimes reference the Catholic Missal, Daily Missal from 1962, because it has some footnotes on the sides that are really helpful. This footnote doesn't address the altar, but it addresses the chalice. And I wanted to share that comment, and I'll just read it because that way it takes on what I think it's meant to. It says, the chalice itself represents the three theological virtues. Its base symbolizes our being rooted in faith. Its stem rises straight upward in hope, like a plant seeking the sun, or our soul seeking the heights of heaven. And finally, the cup of the chalice opens like a flower in full bloom, representing the flowering of charity, which we imbue with the holy sacrifice. And I just thought that was beautiful and wanted to share it since somebody was asking about symbolism.
0: Yeah, I really appreciate the question. So, excuse me, I appreciate the comment. It wasn't a question. The Catholic Church is replete with these kinds of observations about the liturgy, and particularly in medieval liturgics, it's not at all uncommon to find elaborate allegorical explanations for the elements of the Mass. In fact, once printing became a thing in the 15th century, it was very common to print these prayer books that the laity would bring along to the Mass. There's a scholar named Virginia Reinberg who's done a pretty exhaustive study on medieval French prayer books. And one of the interesting things about studying the prayer books is they have elaborate theologies of the Mass that almost never line up with official church teaching, right? They're not heretical. They don't say things that are wrong, but they draw these connections and make these analogies and these allegorical explanations that are just nowhere in the Missal itself. And to me, it seems obvious that what's going on is that creative devotional souls are saying, here's a thing to do. When you see this object, why don't you think these thoughts, right? Which is, I mean, there's nothing objectionable about that.
1: Yeah, nothing objectionable.
0: That's not to say that those connections were necessarily intended in the institution of the Mass, right? I mean, did Christ intend for the Church to use a chalice so that it would evoke the three theological virtues? I doubt it. But if someone says, you know, I'm going to practice the discipline of thinking of the theological virtues when I see the chalice, nothing wrong with that.
1: Yeah. Very good. John, thanks so much for sharing that. I'm glad you're calling in from Evans, Georgia this afternoon. Call to Communion here on EWTN, one of our great programs that we have cooked up for you on the weekend. We are very blessed to bring you Bishop Robert Barron each and every weekend on Word on Fire, where Bishop Barron illustrates the truth, beauty, and goodness of Catholicism. Do check it out Sunday afternoon, 4 p.m. Eastern on EWTN Radio. Back to the phones. Yeah, let's go to Max in San Antonio, listening on the Great Guadalupe Radio. Hey there, Max. What's on your mind today? Max in San Antonio, are you there? Pedro, why don't we put him on hold, if you would, please? We'll go instead to Rick is not quite ready. Let's get to an email that we have. This is from Jeffrey. What are plenary indulgences, and what do they accomplish?
0: Yeah, plenary indulgence is the offer of the remission of all the temporal punishment due to sin that you have acquired up to that point in your life. So it's a pretty astonishing offer. Whether they accomplish that or not is dependent on the disposition with which you receive them. right? So yeah. you have to be completely detached from sin, and have gone to communion and prayed for the intentions of the Pope, etc., and fulfilled the conditions of the indulgence. But they can potentially remit all the temporal punishment due to sin. Everybody should get one. If at no other time, at the moment of their death, they should receive the apostolic pardon, which is a plenary indulgence.
1: Sure is. And we do appreciate that email. Thank you for that. Let's go back to Max in San Antonio, listening to us on Guadalupe Radio. Are you there now, Max?
4: Yes, I am. Sorry about that.
1: That's okay. What's on your mind today?
4: Hi.
1: Go right ahead.
4: Oh, yes. So I was recently told by a Protestant friend that the Catholic Church calls itself Catholic in a sort of unfair way, as if the Catholic Church is using the term of St. Augustine and St. Ignatius of Antioch as a sort of false historical claim. And, you know, for me, this is very coherent. I've never heard of a reason as to why the Catholic Church should not do this, and I was just wondering where my Protestant friend is coming from.
0: Oh, sure, absolutely. So here's the Protestant position. Roman Catholic is a contradiction in terms. Roman Catholic is an oxymoron, like square circle, right? And this is the Protestant claim, right?
1: Yeah.
0: That by delimiting the borders of the Catholic Church to the people in union with the Bishop of Rome, the argument would go, you are excluding vast reaches of the Christian world, of baptized people who are united to Christ. So the church can't be both Roman and Catholic. That's the Protestant position. That's the Protestant position. Let's answer the Protestant position. The Protestant position, initially, when it was articulated in the 16th century, maintained the Catholic belief, the consistent historic belief, that the church was a visible society. And the earliest Protestants didn't see themselves as founding new denominations. They saw themselves as reformers of the one holy Catholic and apostolic church. They thought that the papacy was a development and a kind of, a barnacle on the bark of Christ that needed to be scraped off. But they thought that the continuity with ancient Christianity could be maintained through their reforming efforts. And Zwingli actually believed, he actually said this, it's unbelievable to me, he thought that once you could get the principle of sola scriptura in place, that perfect unanimity would emerge in Christianity. He thought that disagreement about theology was a function of Catholic tradition, and sola scriptura would solve that. Luther and Calvin both, I think, had a very high regard for their own pedagogical talents and authority, and had a great deal of frustration with people that disagreed with them, and Calvin, in particular, tended to act like if people disagreed with Calvin, then they were outside the church, right? It was just obvious what the text meant, and he knew it, and he was going to tell you. But, of course, that kind of hubris broke down, and Protestantism never could achieve the unanimity that it promised, and it fractured into thousands of different denominations. Initially, that was seen as a opprobrium. That was seen as a problem to be explained away. Maybe militarily conquered, right? You had to impose a uniform vision of the Christian life. I mean, Queen Elizabeth certainly tried that with the Anglican Church in England. But eventually it just became impossible. You just couldn't suppress all of the dissent within Protestantism. Yeah. So a new ideology emerged. The Reformers had talked about the church being invisible during the time of the papacy, right? That buried under centuries of Catholic smoke and superstition, the church had existed, but its pristine purity had been kind of smothered and wasn't quite seen. The concept of an invisible church took a new meaning in 18th century Christianity. Now it was shifted to mean the idea that the real church, the true church, is always invisible, and exists essentially lodged in the hearts of faithful and sincere Christians, regardless of what their ecclesiological disagreements might entail. And so you went from a doctrine, early Protestant doctrine, that the church should have visible unanimity on faith and morals and the sacraments, to an embrace of the idea of theological diversity and a kind of sentimental unity, not a visible unity in faith and practice.
1: Huh.
0: And so Catholicity likewise shifts its meaning, right? Early Protestants as well as Catholics would understand the Catholicity of the church to be its uniform Catholicity, its visible agreement across the world. Later Protestant denominationalists took the view that the unity was, again, merely a sort of sentimental unity that the real, quote-unquote real Catholic Church is wherever quote-unquote real Christians live, and those are quote-unquote wherever people have sincerely accepted Christ into their hearts, regardless of their ecclesiological distinctions. Now, that's a development. It's a late development in Protestantism. It doesn't come out of the texts. It's not out of Scripture. It's not out of sacred tradition. It's not out of even early Protestant dogmatics. It's a concession to the historical reality that Protestantism could never achieve unanimity. So they just have to shift, they have to change their ecclesiology to confront the empirical reality. Now, once you make that shift, right, then you no longer believe that there is such a thing as a uniform Christian faith visible in the world. So the claim to be that visible unity conflicts with their completely innovative concept of ecclesiology and Catholicity.
1: Max, is that helpful for you?
4: That's extremely helpful. I was actually wondering if Dr. Andrews could recommend anything to read more about. I love that answer.
0: Yeah, absolutely. I have an article on this topic at the Called to Communion website, and I believe the title, it's been a long time since I wrote it, it's something like, Have You Been Born Again? It compares the evolution of the Reformed and then evangelical doctrine of regeneration and how that impacts with ecclesiology against the Catholic view. So the title, I think, is Have You Been Born Again? That has a long subtitle that I no longer remember.
1: Yeah.
0: But if you look up my name under the calledtocommunion.com website, you'll find it. It goes into the evolution of Protestant ecclesiology and its interaction with soteriology on these issues.
1: Max, thanks so much for your phone call. Call to Communion here on EWTN Radio. Let's go to Sandra now. Sandra is in San Jose, California, listening on the EWTN app. Hey there, Sandra. What's on your mind today?
5: Hi, I wanted to just ask, you know, how I can help, you know, for my son that is in college now. You know, he's in Philly, taking nursing school, and he's Catholic, raised Catholic, but being from California, you know, he, you know, he's a very kind-hearted person, but he seems to stick up for the women's rights. And he had an incident in California at Our Lady of Peace Church where he, you know, he went to confession and he was speaking with a priest and, you know, he told him how he believed it, you know, in the women. But, you know, as I mentioned earlier, he at 29 years old is not married and he loves children and he wants to have children of his own. He only dreams of it. But for some reason, for him believing women's rights, I think he takes it into a category, I don't know, you know, where, like, in certain situations where women can do with their body, you know, but he, you know, they told him, no, you cannot have, you know, you cannot go to, you know, and have the Eucharist, and basically he feels, well, you're going to go to hell if you believe this, but, you know, it worries me because he's 29, unmarried, and he can easily stray away from the church, but he always says he's Catholic. So, you know, I want to know how I can help him or what we can do or why does the Catholic Church seems like it pushes people away, you know, and we want to be as close as we can.
0: Yeah, thank you. I appreciate the question. So I have a couple thoughts on this. I'm trying to look up a book while I'm talking to you to give you the title because it's something I'd like him to read. There it is. I think I just found the text. Yeah, there it is. I found it. Okay, so first of all, on the matter of the priest excluding your son from sacramental ministry, hard for me to comment on that because I don't know precisely what your son said. I think generally my own personal view is that priests should be pretty liberal, and I mean that not in a political or ideological sense. I mean in a kind of open-hearted, generous way, pretty liberal with the distribution of the sacraments, provided there's a kind of a scintilla of the proper intent on the part of the penitent, because, I mean, none of us are perfect, and you know, you're not required to have an absolutely flawless, explicit command of the Catholic faith in order to receive the sacraments. I mean, you basically just need an implicit faith in the disposition of a child and, you know, the desire to grow in grace and holiness, and you know, barring grave sin, yeah, you should be admitted to the sacraments. That's my personal preference, pastoral view. And so I think you're right. I think priests can be too hard-nosed about things and chase people permanently away from the church when the goal is to reconcile them and to accept incremental progress towards the truth and gradualism in their moral development, etc. So, you know, it makes me kind of nervous when I hear about priests chasing people away. But then again, I don't know explicitly what your son said. Now, you know, when it comes to women's rights issues, I mean, if your son took the position, for example, the church is fundamentally wrong in its infallible dogma that fetuses are human beings deserving of life and rights, right? So he obstinately denies a Catholic dogma, right? Like the dignity of the fetus. Well, that wouldn't put him outside of Catholic faith, right? That would be a heresy. He'd be obstinately denying a dogma of the church. That's not the same thing as saying, Father, I don't understand this doctrine. I have a really hard time with it, right? It's okay to not understand a doctrine and have a really hard time with it. It's not okay to say, I understand perfectly well that the church teaches this, and I just fundamentally reject the teaching of the church, and I'm not open to persuasion.
1: Big right? difference.
0: Those are very different attitudes.
1: Yeah.
0: One would put you outside the fellowship of the church. One would not. You know, women's rights is a pretty big umbrella. I mean, I consider myself to be a Christian feminist in the sense that, you know, I want my daughters and my granddaughters to be able to be the president. You know, I want them to go as far as they want to go in their career or their education. I want them to have their own bank accounts. I don't want them to have husbands that lord it over them or treat them unfairly. I mean, in all those kinds of ways, I'm 100% for the dignity of women all day long. But if by women's rights you mean things like the unrestricted right to abort one's child, which often gets lumped into the feminist movement, well, then I'm not going to go along with that, right?
1: Yeah.
0: I don't know where he is on those issues, and those things matter. But if you're looking for a kind of robust Catholic feminism that stays within the bounds of Catholic orthodoxy, this was the book I was going to recommend. You might take a look at the book Women, Sex, and the Church, A Case for Catholic Teaching by Erica Bacciocci, Women, Sex, and the Church by Erica Bacciocci, who is a Christian Catholic feminist who is in favor of the teaching of the church, but she's also in favor of the dignity and the status and the empowerment of women, right? So I think there's a way to do both and. There's a way to do both and. And, you know, around here, we'd be in a big mess at EWTN if we didn't believe in the empowerment of women because, you know, we had a very powerful woman that started this network. And
1: yeah.
0: And while she was alive, everybody here was like, sir, yes, sir, to Mother Angelica.
1: Ma'am, yes, ma'am.
0: Ma'am, yes, ma'am. I was kidding about the sir, yes, sir.
1: I know you were. Yeah. That's funny.
0: Anyway, so off we go.
1: All right, Sandra, thank you so much. We hope that book is helpful for you. We hope the advice from Dr. Andrews is useful for you. Thanks for checking in from the beautiful San Jose, California. You ever been to San Jose?
0: I have not. I've just been to L.A. and San Diego and El Centro.
1: Oh, you're missing something.
0: Yep.
1: San Jose is just gorgeous. Back when I was in the Army, I actually had a house near San Jose, and that was a beautiful commute.
0: I bet it was.
1: Dr. David,
0: bet that house has quintupled in value since then, too.
1: Listen, I don't even want to think about that. Dr. Andrews, have a wonderful weekend.
0: Thanks, Tom.
1: Hope everybody has a wonderful weekend. Be sure to keep it right here on EWTN as we bring you EWTN Open Line Friday with our Friday host, Mr. Colin Donovan. That's coming up next on most of these EWTN stations at 3 p.m. Eastern. On behalf of our wonderful team here, I'm Tom Price, along with Dr. David Andrews. Have a wonderful weekend. As we mentioned, stay with EWTN. You can't go wrong. We'll see you on Monday. Have a great one. God bless.
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12: Here's your Real Presence Radio weather forecast for the Sioux Falls area. For your Friday afternoon, mostly sunny, highs around 60, southeast winds at 5 to 10 miles per hour. Mostly clear tonight, lows upper 40s, southeast winds gusting as high as 20. And sunny skies on Saturday, highs upper 60s, south winds gusting as high as 25 miles per hour. If you would like to underwrite the weather segment on Real Presence Radio, please call 877-795-0122. I'm meteorologist Corey Howarth.
13: 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Matthew 12:23. 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
14: Join your hosts Doug Weingart and Molly Christensen on the next installment of Real Presence Live. They'll be hosting from The Seed in Sioux Falls, South Dakota. They'll be joined by Sam Carlson, who will discuss all of the great things happening at the Newman Center at the University of South Dakota. Then Eric Gallagher from the Lolick Center will be joining us to talk about a unique upcoming Catholic singles event also happening in Sioux Falls. 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
15: I'm Father Richard Kunst with a Papal Minute. After the dilapidated old St. Peter's Basilica built by Constantine was torn down, Pope Julius II laid the cornerstone for a new structure that we see today. Pope Julius had different plans for St. Peter's. The centerpiece was not to be the main altar set over the tomb of St. Peter, but rather his own tomb. He commissioned Michelangelo to carve 40 life-size Old Testament figures to adorn his grandiose tomb. Michelangelo had only finished Moses when the Pope changed his mind, telling the artist to paint the Sistine Chapel instead. Today, instead of the most ornate of tombs, Julius II has the most humble of tombs. He's buried in the floor of St. Peter's along with his uncle Sixtus IV, with simple brass letters marking the spot. 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
20: From EWTN News Nightly in Washington, D.C., I'm Veronica Dudo with an EWTN News link. The U.S. added 29,000 jobs in September. That number is much lower than expected. Unemployment also ticked up to 4.2%. The new data comes 1 month before the pivotal midterm elections. Catholic and Episcopal bishops of Tennessee are calling on the state's governor to commute the death sentence of Krista Pike. They issued the ecumenical appeal in the wake of the twice-failed execution of Pike earlier this week. Hundreds of children joined Pope Leo XIV in praying the rosary in five languages. The week-long initiative is aimed at drawing attention to the hopes and wounds of people around the world. The month of October is dedicated to the rosary. I'm Veronica Dudo with EWTN News Nightly. Follow us on Facebook, X, YouTube, and Instagram, and join us tonight.
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21: Hey, tremendous Friday to each and every one of you. Thanks so much for tuning in to EWTN's Open Line. Colin Donovan, our very own Vice President of Theology, is in the house, ready to answer your questions. Grab one of these open phone lines at 833-288-EWTN. 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I'm Jack Williams. Pedro Quiles producing the program. Your call screener is Matt Gubensky and Michael McCall handling our social media efforts today. And our host, the aforementioned Colin Donovan, how are you?
22: Doing pretty good, sir.
21: I need to go grab Dr. Anders on his way out of the studio. He's got Dr. Andrews wheelhouse question right out of the gate here from Gilda, which I'm sure you'll do fine with, but
22: this is
21: his bread and butter here. What is the difference between the Catholic and Protestant views on substitutionary atonement?
22: I think we get that one from time to time. Well, I would say that the church does not exclude and indeed teaches that Christ took upon his shoulders all of our sins, and in that way he substitutes for us. But that's not the motivation which the church sees in the incarnation and redemption, but the love of the human race. And so that was undertaken out of love, not out of just a simple satisfaction of the justice of the weight of sin, a justice which is a debt that is owed to God, because sin is forbidden. The things that sin represents are things God has forbidden. And for those who know what the divine law is, it makes it all the worse, because we should know better. But in loving mankind, in loving the creation that he made, God the Father sent the Son to take that debt on our behalf, not out of simply the matter of justice, but primarily out of the matter of the love, as John Paul II said in his encyclical on the Divine Mercy, which was an encyclical he wrote about the divine person, the Father. And that is, God reached down to lift mankind out of its misery. Now, sin in the spiritual order is certainly that misery. So that justice was satisfied is absolutely clear by the cross. He paid our debts. But to make that the central feature of salvation is wrong. Because as John teaches, God is love. And so that love is what saved us, yes, by an act of sacrifice on our behalf, taking upon the sins of the world, and thereby satisfying justice in all of its forms. A justice which we must participate in, and we do that through conversion, through baptism, through the sacraments. This is the way we take upon ourselves the merits of that redemption. And so I think the view of satisfaction in taking place in the redemption is going to be quite different depending on the variety of theologies that are out there in the Protestant world. But one which is primarily justice-based is certainly not the told picture. In fact, it's not even the major element of the reason for the incarnation and redemption.
21: Roberto would like to know, is the description of the appearance of angels in the Bible symbolic?
22: Well, the appearance may not be symbolic in that they appeared, so they had something to look at. But yes, the angels have spiritual natures. They don't have a material nature. And on this Feast of the Guardian Angels, it's appropriate we, you know, maybe go into that a little bit. And so they take representative forms. In the book of Tobit, we find where the Archangel Raphael took the form of a relative and was misidentified and presented himself as one of the relatives in order to serve the purpose for which God sent him. And so, but he took a human form, and only at the end did he say he was Raphael, one of the seven before who stand before the throne of God. So those are representative forms. The three angels that appeared to Abraham, for example, what are these? Were these human forms that were taken? These were representative forms. There is, I think, a special characteristic in there in that this is a case where three angels appeared as if foreshadowing the revelation of the Trinity in the New Testament. And for most of those who have discussed this issue, the one who spoke is the one in the middle. In fact, it was the person in the middle of the Trinity that came down and spoke to us in the flesh. And so Christ is seen in all of these theophanies of God in the Old Covenant and the New as being the one who is the face of the Father to the world. And so I think that's an important consideration. But yes, these were just representations for our benefit. The angels are pure spirits. They have no material form to them whatsoever. Although they're capable of, not animating would not be the word, but obviously with the higher power of the angels, they can make use of matter to their purposes in ways that is not possible for us, such as presenting the form of a body, whether through material means or even intellectually by acting on the mind of human beings so that they see what the angel wishes to see. These are the two different ways in which, for example, in apparitions, Our Lady could appear as an intellectual vision, or she could appear in her body as she, we believe she did, say, at Fatima.
21: You know, you mentioned this feast day, just a couple minutes left here in the first segment. Speak briefly about the delineation between our guardian angels versus maybe other angels.
22: Sure. St. Thomas identifies nine choirs of angels as a way speaking of them, saying that each choir serves a different purpose and oriented to a different mission. They all have missions from God. Some are those, you might say, are God-facing. The higher choirs, they're facing God, representing the knowledge and the power and God reaching down to his creation. The middle one's sort of the bridge, and the last three, the angels and archangels and principalities, then serving as the ones closest to man, closest to the work of creation, closest to the work of the redemption. And so the angels are those that are closest to us. They serve as our guardian angels, as we understand and rejoice at today on this feast day. The higher angels, the archangels, they are in charge of groups of angels, and so we know of the names of three, and the church is generally thought that there are seven. In fact, there are a number of at least two altars in Rome to the seven archangels, only three of them by name. And in different parts of the world and in different rites of the Catholic Church, the actually names are given, but we only value and give devotional weight to the three that are revealed in sacred scripture, Raphael, Gabriel, and St. Michael. So those are the ones closest to us, and I guess you can go read the Summa or look online and find out all about the other choirs, but they all are in some way bringing creation and the power of God and the mind of God and the will of God into the creation, effecting it in the order of the universe and in the way things happen in the universe, the laws of the universe, but especially in relationships to the special creatures of God in that creation, mankind. And so there is a principal role there. And for each one of us, we will receive a guardian angel at our conception is the general thought, although some traditions have at baptism, or rather at birth, I should say. And so that they will be with us till the end of our lives, and they will not be given to anybody else. We will have that.
21: No angel recycling.
22: There is no recycling there, yes. And that may be for the sake of the angels, so that they all have that experience. You know, as C.S. Lewis describes in one of his books where he talks about the angels marveling at some of the antics of their human charges. You know, and so it is beneficial for the angels to know about the working out of redemption. And so I think they learned a great deal by their period of overseeing their the human charge that has been given to them.
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1: On Mother Angelica Answering the Call, Father Joseph and Doug Keck mind decades of phone calls answered by Mother Angelica. 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
3: Here's today's quote from Mother Angelica's perpetual calendar. 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
6: 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Payne shows that the Catholic vision of marriage is not a burden, but a gift. 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Be Fruitful, Why More Catholics Should Get Married and Have Lots of Babies, by Daniel Payne. 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Great subtitle, huh?
7: Yeah.
6: Got an interesting question, Colin. I was talking to you during the break that, you know, sometimes when you just plainly simply state something, it makes other arguments seem really foolish. Carl says, why didn't we just keep using Latin in the Mass and just teach people Latin so that we would really be a united church under one language?
7: Well, you know, probably for at least a good 500 years, if not longer, in different parts of the empire, the old empire, united Europe, that was the case. And yet when Latin ceased to be the common language other than, you know, for theology, it wasn't necessary that, for instance, the common people would know Latin. It was still the language of intellectuals. The amount of Latin that is used in law and medicine and science and physics for everything from naming things to expressions which speak of different realities and so on, or that describe different phenomena, that has been an ongoing thing. That has continued. So it's quite clear that the expectation that there is a unifying factor. I remember what some would describe as the good old days, wherever you went in the world, and I went to some of those places as a child in Europe and the Americas and so on. And yes, you had the unifying factor that at the same part of the Mass, every Mass, you had the same words, the same prayers, more or less, and all of that. So it has that advantage, but Latin in and of itself did not unify the church. Some of the worst problems of the church began, with modernism, were continued with the beginning of the sexual abuse crisis, going back likely into the 50s, certainly, in the 60s clearly. So Latin did not prevent these things from coming to fruition. Latin is good in theology and in the use of church documents because what it does is it gives the church a stable language with a set vocabulary that always means the same thing. And in theology and in theological expressions and teaching the dogmatic statements of the church, that's an important and very valuable thing. But I think the intention of the Second Vatican Council in allowing the vernacular was that the sacramental qualities of the liturgy, which go beyond just the things which the laity got used to seeing in terms of the actions of the priest and the expressions in the Mass. Sure, if you had a missal and you were following along, as we did in those days, I have a couple of the pre-Vatican II missals that I have actually used, then yes, you knew the prayers, you saw the propers, what the particular prayers for the opening of the Mass, the closing of the Mass around communion time, so you saw those. But if the objective is to sacramental participation, so that the individual with knowledge and understanding enters in and is not a passive participant in the liturgy, then the vernacular can be of benefit. It does not mean that when it was in Latin, there was not active participation in terms of, you know, willing and desiring what was taking place. Clearly, that would have been the case. But the understanding of the text adds to the sacramental understanding of the individual. So I always encourage people not to just simply, you know, sit in their pews like a lump and listen to the prayers of the liturgy that are said. Think of what they mean. What is that opening prayer, that collect? What is it saying? That offertory at the end of the offertory. What is it saying? What are the different prayers saying and meaning? That is all part of the sacramentality of the Mass. And for people who don't know Latin or don't maybe can't afford, a lot of places in the world where they probably don't have access to missals that give them vernacular in Latin, for example, hearing in the vernacular allows them to appreciate that aspect of it. So I don't think it's an either-or situation proposition, but I think it is a case of, you know, the church trying to maximize the benefits of the sacramentality of the liturgy, not just according to what was always public and known because of the actions, expressions of the priest and what one might know from reading the missal and so on, but to enter in at a deeper level. Now, it is a legitimate question whether that effect has been produced. And, of course, that's something that I think is always being talked about in the church. So I think the wisdom of the council in doing that was to make it sacramentally more available to the people in terms of a deeper entrance into it from the point of view of their own knowledge of what was taking place and what the mysteries that were happening before them meant. On a particular feast day, they all center around the saint of that day. Otherwise, they get used to the prayers of the Eucharistic prayers, then they're set and so on, and you follow along. So I think the church wants to make those things available to people, and that can be done either through the Latin or through the vernacular. I think what we tend getting in the church today is an absolutizing of the value of either one. And I think for that we do need to, I think, have patience, and we do need to rely on the wisdom of the church going forward as to how she, you know, helps us appreciate more and more whatever form of the liturgy which we love.
6: And you know, the documents of the Second Vatican Council, especially Sacrosanctum Concilium, explicitly states that Latin and Gregorian chant should be given pride of place. And in fairness, that just flat out has not happened in some situations. Now, on the flip side of that coin, our family attends a parish that offers the traditional Latin Mass, and just as you said, looking at the English on one side, the Latin on the other, to read through the proper of the Mass, you know, was illuminating to me. Mm-hmm. And that's not because anything different. Right. That's on me, because the proper of the Mass in the 1962 Missal is almost identical to Eucharistic Prayer Number 1.
7: Yeah.
6: So for me to just listen and not read and dig in prior to that, that's my problem. That's not the church's problem.
7: Right. No, and I think that's everybody's at a different stage. At the last census, which is made by the Vatican based on, you know, baptisms, confirmations, the diocese is telling them how many Catholics they have and so on. We have 1.5 billion Catholics. One size, one method does not fit all. The church, in a sense, is trying to maximize that through the use of the vernacular. And I think that doesn't exclude the possibility that the traditional form is for some people, you know, feeding them devotionally and so on. But to argue that there is any, you know, in terms of the merit, which is are the merits of Christ, not of the participants, is any different in any form of the liturgy, the traditional rite, the current rite, or any of the Catholic rites of the Eastern churches, is any less meritorious or valuable essentially and open to the individual who participates in that rite or that form to receive the full benefit of that liturgy according to their own pious participation in it. That's simply dogmatically erroneous. It's Christ's action, and we share in it really according to how much we open ourselves up to his action.
6: To the phones we go. Karen's up first today in Northeast Ohio, listening on our great affiliate there, Living Bread Radio. Karen, thank you so much for holding. You're on with Colin Donovan.
8: Hi, gentlemen. Okay, in keeping with the Feast of the Guardian Angels, I may have understood this or misinterpreted. I know God gives graces, of course, and the sacraments. We receive graces from receiving them. Do our guardian angels impart grace to us? And if they do, is it only with God's permission or will?
7: No, no creature can give us grace, can be an instrument of it. So in the sacraments, we say they're outward signs that give grace, not because consecrated bread and wine or water for baptism or the oils of confirmation or ordination or whatever themselves impart, but instrumentally. So the angels are not giving us supernatural grace, for example. Only God can infuse that into our soul. But what do they do for us, which we experience as a grace, in quotes? They give us an idea, an inspiration. They may even sort of push us to be virtuous, or push back when we're, you know, trying to be vicious. In other words, they can act upon our intellects by illuminating the intellect, or even upon our matter by moving our in a good direction. And we experience those as a grace because what are they doing? They're directing us to truth. They're directing us to virtue. But this is not a grace in the same way that we talk about the grace given in the sacraments or the increase of sanctifying grace received through the sacraments. All those things come from God. But we can experience people in our lives as a grace. Certainly the role of the clergy in giving us the sacraments are. But in that strict sense, not. And in that strict sense, the angels do not give us grace. They are used rather continuously in our daily lives, however, to try to direct us to God. But it's up to us to freely choose that direction and not, you know, not turned a blind eye to it or a blind mind to it, as it were. And the opposite is true, of course, with the

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4: You know, we have all of these wonderful people that have heeded Mother Angelica's call down through the decades now, three-plus decades, getting involved in Catholic radio. Mm-hmm. And we do everything we can to support those good folks, to keep them on the air, but they do have their own responsibilities. They have their own things to pay for. We don't give them money. They have to finance mm-hmm. their own existence. And so we like to give you a heads up when one of those great affiliates is going to be dedicating some time on their air to raising money. And that's the case for one of our great affiliates. I love this affiliate. David Dawson, I love David Dawson, who runs this affiliate, but even if I didn't love David Dawson, I would love this affiliate, because going to visit Catholic Community Media in Baton Rouge, Louisiana, is a culinary opportunity. I'm just telling you, we're not supposed to plug places, but I'm just telling you right now, there's a place in Baton Rouge called Chimes. Oh, my goodness. Best boudin balls on the face of planet Earth, I'm telling you. But Catholic Community Media, those great folks in Baton Rouge and New Orleans, are kicking off their fall pledge drive on Tuesday. So remember, no matter where you are or who you're listening to, especially you good folks in southern Louisiana, central and southern Louisiana, remember, keep your local Catholic radio station in 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
5: Yes, thank you. How does live adoration compare with listening or looking at your cell phone for the live adoration there? I mean, how does it compare to the Eucharistic Chapel adoration? Does the church say?
6: No, because the fact of Christ being present and seeing him through some kind of a device, he's still present, obviously, in the place where the image originated.

0: What is key in that is the fact that we have to, as I said, with respect to the angels and as well, we dispose ourselves, we bring our degree of piety and devotion to the Eucharistic Lord. So you can't really quantify, obviously, if you're in a chapel and the Eucharistic Lord is exposed. This is my contention when you're trying to talk about the question of Eucharistic adoration when the tabernacle door is closed and rather when our Lord is exposed in the monstrance. I think there is innate psychological aid in seeing the sacred host and making an act of faith that Christ is present in this apparent bread.
1: I mean, how could there not be?
0: Right.
1: We're human at the end of the day, right?
0: Yeah. But I think it's the visualness of it, the completeness of the human psychological act of adoration is enhanced by seeing the host. It doesn't mean that Christ, you can't benefit as much from our Lord being in the tabernacle. Doesn't mean you can't benefit as much, say, through watching adoration through a device, long distance. But I think there's an innate difference to that. There's a witness in going to the place where our Lord is exposed. You know, let's just say, for instance, the church says, you know, if there's nobody there to adore, he can't be exposed. You can't have an empty chapel and have the, now that's for security, the security of the Blessed Sacrament. But I think there's, you know, more to it really than that. He is there for us. And so there is a witness of love of Christ in going to a chapel and making an adoration and so on. That's a witness you can't give by watching through a device. But if you're nowhere near a chapel and you're looking, you know, at adoration through electronically, you can still interiorly make an act of adoration for Jesus. So I think you can't quantify the cases so much because it all depends upon our own heart, our own faith. And so the church says nothing on this matter in the same way that it says really nothing specifically about the benefits for individuals who go up and receive Holy Communion. We know you can receive Holy Communion sacrilegiously, but even if you don't, if you receive it with devotion, there are probably no two people in the room who are receiving the same degree of grace. Part of the reason is a principle in theology that in receiving communion, this is often the moment when God rewards us. You know, we pray, we act, we do kind, we are acts of charity, we're involved in the mission of the church, evangel, whatever it is we do, these are meritorious before God. But he doesn't dribble it into our soul because we've done something good. I mean, this would be almost like a works theology. He gives according to his own judgment, his own will, and his own decision. But the Eucharist, communion, is principally the time in that sacrament when he is going to increase sanctifying grace in us. So, you know, that's different than being in a door. That's different than being in a door through a device, for example. So the blessings of the immediacy of the Eucharist or immediacy of participating in the Mass as opposed to participating virtually have a theological component to them. You can do a spiritual communion, but that's not the same as a Eucharistic communion. You know, we air the spiritual communion on our daily Masses so that people who are not able to go to Mass can make a spiritual communion, and the Lord can bless them according to his will. But there's something more immediate, certainly, and more the sacramentality of it is the principal reason in receiving our Lord in Holy Communion. So those are the kinds of differences which you can't put a number on or a value on. But I would say if all you have available to you or which you wish to do every day for whatever reason to, you know, people used to tell us all the time when Mother was here that, you know, oh, we keep EWT on in the house. We think it wards away evil. You know, we just leave it on. And there, who knows, there might have been some truth to that. Nothing we can quantify, but it's in that pious thought and that idea that often God sees, you know, the seed of a childlike soul who's ready to receive something more from him. So be childlike and let the Lord do as he wills.
1: Does that help you out, Mary?
2: Yes. Also, if you go to First Saturday Mass, does it also count for your Sunday obligation?
0: Only if it's the Vigil Mass. If you go to the Vigil Mass, which is on Saturday afternoon after 4, is usually the norm on that. If you go to that Mass, you can fulfill both your Sunday obligation as well as First Saturday. So the answer to that is yes, with that provision. It has to, the liturgy of the Sunday begins with the, you know, with the Vigil Mass of Saturday afternoon. But it's because it's on a Saturday, it also satisfies the First Saturday devotion.
1: Which is a good thing, because fewer and fewer places, I'm sad to say, yeah, are offering a Mass of the Day on Saturday anymore.
0: That's quite true. And that's been the last number of decades that's been the case.
1: God bless you, Mary. Those are great questions. We appreciate the phone call today. Grab one of these empty phone lines at 833-288-EWTN. That's 833-288-3986. Norma wants to know, would it be prudent to have a wedding reception at a Masonic center?
0: I would say find another place. You'll be surrounded with symbolism, which is contrary to the Christian thinking. This is one of the objections of Masonry that the church has, is that it has a sort of a pantheistic idea, a naturalistic idea of, and so it, you know, much better to do it in a place which is neutral than in a place which is, you know, sort of manifesting a non-Christian ethos. And the sad thing is a lot of Masons would say, well, that's simply not true, but we've got seven popes are saying that's true in the encyclicals over the course of over 200 years describing the nature of Masonry. Even our polite, basically secular Masonry in the West now passes on those ideas and symbolism.
1: 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Keep it right here on many of these EWTN stations. Coming up next is Beacon of Truth with Deacon Harold Burke Sivers. Nicole writes in, some Muslim gentleman showed me in the Quran that Joseph wasn't married to Mary, but just cared for her. How can we be sure that Joseph was her husband?
0: Well, I don't know that something written 600 years after the events is a good place to look for the, you know, for that information. We also know, because the apostolic tradition, which goes back and includes St. Luke, who knew Our Lady as clearly his infancy narratives show, St. John, with whom she lived probably for a couple decades in Ephesus. So I think this is not a reliable source on that point and many others.
1: 833-288-EWTN is our toll-free number. Still time for your calls at 833-288-3986. Dawn is up next, another first-time caller in Dayton, Ohio, listening on Sacred Heart Radio. Dawn, you're on with Colin Donovan.
3: Hello?
0: Yeah.
1: Go right ahead, Dawn.
3: Oh, I'm sorry. I thought they were going to tell you my question. I just wanted to know what the difference is, or how we can differentiate between the Holy Spirit speaking to us and how we feel the Holy Spirit moving inside of us, and the difference mm-hmm. between that and when it's our guardian angel or an angel.
0: Okay. Well, in a way, that's a management problem. But as I noted in the earlier conversation on this subject, God uses intermediaries. The angels are spirits. Who do you think the boss spirit is? So I think the normal situation when, and of course I know that it's common and for some people to say, well, the spirit caused me to do this. That's an assumption on their part, first of all. The church would do a rather lengthy, complicated investigation to make an assertion like that, but it's not unnatural nor unreasonable for a person to feel that some holy, pious idea they had was coming from the Holy Spirit. But I think it's most likely it's because the angel is a transparent medium. He's not putting his face forward. He's just doing the job. So when you attribute it to the Holy Spirit and the angel has been the medium, that's fine. Nobody's going to get upset and think that, well, it wasn't the Holy Spirit. I was the one who did this. But frankly, from a theological perspective, it seems the most reasonable that in all such cases, the guardian angel is the instrument of planting that idea. Now, the guardian angel does not plant grace in the soul, as I noted earlier. That's a divine act. But the planting of an idea and an inspiration or something, that's basically his bread and butter, if you will, his meat and potatoes.
1: God bless you, Don. Thanks so much for the call today. 833-288-EWTN's our toll-free number. Grab one of these open phone lines at 833-288-3986. Here's an interesting question, Colin. Jude would like to know, can you comment on the state of religious orders and their orthodoxy overall?
0: Boy, that is so varied. Not only religious,
1: runs the gambit, doesn't it?
0: Yeah, religious orders in a general matter. You could pick any one of them. There may be healthy parts. There may be unhealthy parts. It may be entirely healthy. It may be entirely unhealthy. So I don't think there's any way to comment in any general way. I know my own experiences with the Benedictines, with the Dominicans, with our friars here. I encountered good men doing the Lord's work. And so I think it's based on the experience that you have in your life, because you're going to find, I think, as you find in any profession, and, you know, we don't speak of the clergy but they're a professional class. In fact, the expression a clerk comes from the idea that the educated, young men in the Middle Ages who served somebody, he acted as their clerk or clerk. This is where it comes from, our word clergy. And so a cleric. And so depending on your experience of such individuals will form your impression of them. I've had a good impression, although I hear stories, obviously, over the decades of bad men in each one of the communities that you could discuss, but also very good men. And so I don't think it's worthwhile and benefits anybody to make generalizations about any particular one of them.
1: And we're sort of isolated from some of that here at EWTN, because if someone is running afoul of church law, they're probably not going to have a whole lot to do with EWTN, I wouldn't imagine.
0: No, I think it comes in, obviously, it's more in the decisions about who to have on, and we obviously want to have people who, faithful to the church, faithful to the Holy Father, out there doing their job faithfully and not causing trouble in general.
1: It is interesting, though, it is interesting to note that those religious orders who are openly faithful to the teachings of the church seem to be growing.
0: Yeah.
1: And the ones that get off on a tangent that might be contrary to what the church teaches, they don't grow.
0: True, and that
1: God will not
0: more,
1: be mocked, right?
0: More true of the orders of women, and Mother noted this and many others did several decades ago when, you see the shrinking and the retiring of most of the members of some communities and the disappearance of communities. I'm presuming, there are a lot of orders. I don't check to see, go through to the pontifical annual every year to see, who's passed away and who's still with us and what their relative numbers were. That would be quite a job. You're welcome to find one and do that yourself. But I think it's fair to say that on the whole, the faithful orders do prosper the most. And on the whole, the unfaithful ones are usually made up of elderly people, let's put it that way.
1: Nora wants to know how she can avoid lukewarmness.
0: Well, it starts with being tepid and unspiritual about your daily, the things you do have to do daily. Getting used to things and idle in your spiritual practices. We all We all sort of go through that, I think, where it becomes hard to fit things in. And I think there's a difference between having to do your duty as well. You know, for a parent, I remember a story I heard about a mystic. I think she has had a cause, but this was a story about her. She converted to the faith, and she was going off to Mass every day, even though it meant that her husband and children had to get off to school basically on their own, because she wanted above all things to go to the Mass. And the Lord told her, no, that you must do your duties. And this has been part of the different apparitions too, that at Fatima, for example, when it was explained to Lucia in private revelation, not as part of the Fatima apparition, what does the Lord ask of it? It's to fulfill the duties of our state in life. So sometimes state of life runs up against our desire to get to Mass or pray the breviary or say 15 decade rosaries and all of those things. And the first duty we have, obviously, to obey the commandments. The second duty on that, the obligation we have, is to fulfill the duties of our state in life. Because it's very often our state in life through which God shows us his will. The commandments, obviously, he shows us his will, fulfill those. Our state in life, he's also showing us our will, fulfill that. Then satisfy your spiritual aspirations for all the things you'd like to do, you know, the office, the rosary, the Mass, and whatever it is. That should be the order that we apply. And I think if we're trying to be faithful to all of that, we will never be lukewarm. And if we're just sort of, you know, blowing it off, as the expression goes, yeah, that may be something to be attentive to, that we're maybe drifting into, you know, lukewarmness, tepidity, as it's also called.
1: 20 mysteries now in the rosary.
0: You're up to 20 a day?
1: No, I'm just saying, there's 20 available. You said 15, like that was, you know, hey, that was the gold standard back in the day.
0: You're an old guy,
1: too.
0: It was
1: in all the papers, I don't know.
0: You probably came in after that.
1: No, I was before that.
0: You were before that.
1: Okay. I remember the document.
0: Okay.
1: That's a great document, by the way. I'm sure you've read it, but it talks, there's some really simplistically brilliant stuff in there.
0: There is, and surprisingly, in the edition of the Luminous Mysteries had a good deal of pushback.
1: Yeah.
0: And I thought that was very sad at the time, and because, you know, we don't like the boat rocked. We're all creatures of habit, but those Luminous Mysteries are just wonderful to contemplate them, and definitely love doing those.
1: Molly's up next, another first-time caller. You are very approachable today, Colin.
0: I guess
1: she's
0: so.
1: In the great state of New York, listening on the Amazon Echo. Molly, thanks for holding. You're on with Colin Donovan.
4: Thank you so much for my call. I'm asking is, when you light the candle, I don't know if it goes for 7 days or 24 hours, when you light the candle where Jesus is at the altar, would that signify the same as saying a mass for the deceased?
0: No, it's basically an appeal to God, a prayer to God, the value, you know, you can't attach to it. The Mass is an act of Christ, as I mentioned in a different context earlier, and as an act, it has a potentially infinite value. Now, we don't all walk back out the door as saints. That would be possible if we all went in the door aspiring to be saints and got every benefit we could from the Mass. So other devotional acts, such as lighting a votive candle, being the statue of Our Lady or something like this, is an appeal. It's saying, I would love to be here praying continuously for this intention, but I cannot. Are we asking Our Lady or, you know, one of the saints to continue that praying for our intention, our need? So it has certainly as value. It manifests our devotion, which is what it is. It's a devotional act. But no devotion can ever compare to the value of the Mass, which is potentially infinite. It's infinite objectively, but the value we get out of it, we actually are the gatekeepers for the value of the Mass, because God won't force himself on us. So we want to open the gates to the Lord every time we go to Mass and let him, you know, pour in as much as he wants to, and, you know, keep doing that.
1: Brady writes in, is it okay for me to work at a place where I can be reasonably sure people will be committing sins? Boy, we would all be out of work, wouldn't we?
0: Yes, find a collection of human beings where you're not reasonably sure somebody is, everybody is perfect.
1: My guess is he has a particular mortal sin in mind, I would guess.
0: Right. Many years ago, and it could very well and seems likely to be true, pharmacy work was very difficult because of contraception. Now it's been made more difficult because of the abortion pill. Thanks be to God that at least in Alabama and a number of other states, I don't think you can get those here. But in principle, yes, those create moral issues for pharmacists in particular. You know, if you're selling the Band-Aids and ringing up the Band-Aids and things like that, that's one thing. If you're prescribing or filling the pill or the abortion pill, contraception or the abortion pill, that's morally a different thing. So the church always understands the difficulty of people finding the perfect job where I don't ever have to be faced with that. But the question comes down to what you yourself are being asked to do in the job, and that you never do anything which is actually in itself sinful. And being a cashier is not in itself sinful. You're taking the money, you're to a particular total. Being a pharmacist becomes more difficult. So that would be sort of the classic example. Obviously, doctors and nurses in hospitals where procedures are done which are gravely contrary to the moral law, transgender surgeries and, abortions clearly, but there are other kinds of things which are sinful, then yes, to assist at something which is morally evil, you cannot do, and you must make that known to your employer. Those are the kinds of things to avoid. But in general, as Jack pointed out, there's a lot of sinning going on in every group of human beings you can put together. But it's those particular cases where you are engaged in doing that directly yourself where you have to be careful and make sure that you do not sully your own conscience by doing something that is forbidden in that context.
1: You know, many times we've seen people come on board here at EWTN who think they've arrived at Catholic Disneyland, and it takes about 30 minutes for them to realize the building's full of humans.
0: Yes, we got quite a collection of, or as Mother used to say, characters. She once told the VPs, you're all characters.
1: Oh, my goodness. On behalf of our host, Colin Donovan, our producer, Pedro Quiles, our call screener, Matt Kubensky, and social media maven, Mr. Michael McCall, I'm Jack Williams. Thanks for another great week of EWTN's Open Line. Back at it Monday with Father Trigilio. Until then, God bless.

0: This month's devotion is to the Holy Rosary. St. John Paul II called the Rosary his favorite prayer, saying, "We meditate with Mary upon the mysteries which she as a mother meditated on in her heart." The Rosary is one of the most cherished prayers of our Catholic Church. 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
1: Here's your Real Presence Radio weather forecast for the Sioux Falls area. For your Friday afternoon, mostly sunny, highs around 60, southeast winds at 5 to 10 miles per hour. Mostly clear tonight, lows upper 40s, southeast winds gusting as high as 20. Then sunny skies on Saturday, highs upper 60s, south winds gusting as high as 25 miles per hour. 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
2: Be opened, you know, and it's like, how do you open your eyes? How do you open your heart? It's like, again, it's that exposure. So it's like, if we don't know what we're looking for, or if we don't have like any type of like, you know, when we see it, we don't recognize it, you know, like we're not going to see the Lord's presence in our lives. Where like content like this is so important. Like when you can turn on the radio and be like, oh no, I know Jesus is present here. So now I'm going to recognize him in other moments, right? It's like, it teaches us to see. It teaches our hearts and our minds and our eyes and our ears to be open.
3: I'm Father Richard Kunst with a Papal Minute. An unwritten rule of papal history is that after a long pontificate, cardinals elect an older man who will act as a transitional pope. Such was the case in 1878 when Blessed Pius IX died after reigning more than 31 years, the longest serving pope since St. Peter. The cardinals settled on an elderly cardinal from Perugia, Italy, Vincenzo Pecci, who was 68, a ripe old age at 1878. Pecci took the name of Leo XIII and became the Energizer Bunny of popes, living all the way to 1903 and becoming the second longest reigning pope at the time, second only to his immediate predecessor. This longevity gave rise to a widely used nickname. Instead of being called the Holy Father, he was often referred to as the Eternal Father because it seemed as though he would never die. But he finally did at the age of 93. This has been Father Richard Kunst with the Papal Minute. 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
10: of the Father, and of the Son, and of the Holy Spirit.
11: Amen.
10: Our Father, who art in heaven, hallowed be thy name. Thy kingdom come, thy will be done, on earth as it is in heaven.
11: Give us this day our daily bread, and forgive us our trespasses, as we forgive those who trespass against us. And lead us not into temptation, but deliver us from evil. Amen.
10: Hail Mary, full of grace, the Lord is with thee. Blessed art thou among women, and blessed is the fruit of thy womb, Jesus.
11: Holy Mary, Mother of God, pray for us sinners now and at the hour of our death. Amen.
10: I believe in God, the Father Almighty, creator of heaven and earth, and in Jesus Christ, his only Son, our Lord, who was conceived by the Holy Spirit, born of the Virgin Mary, suffered under Pontius Pilate, was crucified, died, and was buried. He descended into hell. The third day he arose again from the dead. He ascended into heaven and is seated at the right hand of God the Father Almighty. From there he shall come to judge the living and the dead.
11: I believe in the Holy Spirit, the Holy Catholic Church, the communion of saints, the forgiveness of sins, the resurrection of the body, and life everlasting. Amen.
10: Eternal Father, I offer you the body and blood, soul and divinity of your dearly beloved Son, our Lord Jesus Christ,
11: in atonement for our sins and those of the whole world.
10: For the sake of his sorrowful passion,
11: have mercy on us and on the whole world.
10: For the sake of his sorrowful passion,
11: have mercy on us and on the whole world.
10: For the sake of his sorrowful passion,
11: have mercy on us and on the whole world.
10: For the sake of his sorrowful passion,
11: have mercy on us and on the whole world.
10: For the sake of his sorrowful passion,
11: have mercy on us and on the whole world.
10: For the sake of his sorrowful passion,
11: have mercy on us and on the whole world.
10: For the sake of his sorrowful passion,
11: have mercy on us and on the whole world.
10: For the sake of his sorrowful passion,
11: have mercy on us and on the whole world.
10: For the sake of his sorrowful passion,
11: have mercy on us and on the whole world.
10: For the sake of his sorrowful passion,
11: have mercy on us and on the whole world.
10: Eternal Father, I offer you the body and blood, soul and divinity of your dearly beloved Son, our Lord Jesus Christ,
11: in atonement for our sins and those of the whole world.
10: For the sake of his sorrowful passion,
11: have mercy on us and on the whole world.
10: For the sake of his sorrowful passion,
11: have mercy on us and on the whole world.
10: For the sake of his sorrowful passion,
11: have mercy on us and on the whole world.
10: For the sake of his sorrowful passion,
11: have mercy on us and on the whole world.
10: For the sake of his sorrowful passion,
11: have mercy on us and on the whole world.
10: For the sake of his sorrowful passion,
11: have mercy on us and on the whole world.
10: For the sake of his sorrowful passion,
11: have mercy on us and on the whole world.
10: For the sake of his sorrowful passion,
11: have mercy on us and on the whole world.
10: For the sake of his sorrowful passion,
11: have mercy on us and on the whole world.
10: For the sake of his sorrowful passion,
11: have mercy on us and on the whole world.
10: Eternal Father, I offer you the body and blood, soul and divinity of your dearly beloved Son, our Lord Jesus Christ,
11: in atonement for our sins and those of the whole world.
10: For the sake of his sorrowful passion,
11: have mercy on us and on the whole world.
10: For the sake of his sorrowful passion,
11: have mercy on us and on the whole world.
10: For the sake of his sorrowful passion,
11: have mercy on us and on the whole world.
10: For the sake of his sorrowful passion,
11: have mercy on us and on the whole world.
10: For the sake of his sorrowful passion,
11: have mercy on us and on the whole world.
10: For the sake of his sorrowful passion,
11: have mercy on us and on the whole world.
10: For the sake of his sorrowful passion,
11: have mercy on us and on the whole world.
10: For the sake of his sorrowful passion,
11: have mercy on us and on the whole world.
10: For the sake of his sorrowful passion,
11: have mercy on us and on the whole world.
10: For the sake of his sorrowful passion,
11: have mercy on us and on the whole world.
10: Eternal Father, I offer you the body and blood, soul and divinity of your dearly beloved Son, our Lord Jesus Christ,
11: in atonement for our sins and those of the whole world.
10: For the sake of his sorrowful passion,
11: have mercy on us and on the whole world.
10: For the sake of his sorrowful passion,
11: have mercy on us and on the whole world.
10: For the sake of his sorrowful passion,
11: have mercy on us and on the whole world.
10: For the sake of his sorrowful passion,
11: have mercy on us and on the whole world.
10: For the sake of his sorrowful passion,
11: have mercy on us and on the whole world.
10: For the sake of his sorrowful passion,
11: have mercy on us and on the whole world.
10: For the sake of his sorrowful passion,
11: have mercy on us and on the whole world.
10: For the sake of his sorrowful passion,
11: have mercy on us and on the whole world.
10: For the sake of his sorrowful passion,
11: have mercy on us and on the whole world.
10: For the sake of his sorrowful passion,
11: have mercy on us and on the whole world.
10: Eternal Father, I offer you the body and blood, soul and divinity of your dearly beloved Son, our Lord Jesus Christ,
11: in atonement for our sins and those of the whole world.
10: For the sake of his sorrowful passion,
11: have mercy on us and on the whole world.
10: For the sake of his sorrowful passion,
11: have mercy on us and on the whole world.
10: For the sake of his sorrowful passion,
11: have mercy on us and on the whole world.
10: For the sake of his sorrowful passion,
11: have mercy on us and on the whole world.
10: For the sake of his sorrowful passion,
11: have mercy on us and on the whole world.
10: For the sake of his sorrowful passion,
11: have mercy on us and on the whole world.
10: For the sake of his sorrowful passion,
11: have mercy on us and on the whole world.
10: For the sake of his sorrowful passion,
11: have mercy on us and on the whole world.
10: For the sake of his sorrowful passion,
11: have mercy on us and on the whole world.
10: For the sake of his sorrowful passion,
11: have mercy on us and on the whole world.
10: Holy God, Holy Mighty One, Holy Immortal One,
11: have mercy on us and on the whole world.
10: Holy God, Holy Mighty One, Holy Immortal One,
11: have mercy on us and on the whole world.
10: Holy God, Holy Mighty One, Holy Immortal One,
11: have mercy on us and on the whole world.
10: In the name of the Father, and of the Son, and of the Holy Spirit.
11: Amen.
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12: A reading from the book of Exodus. Thus says the Lord, see, I am sending an angel before you to guard you on the way and bring you to the place I have prepared. Be attentive to him and heed his voice. Do not rebel against him, for he will not forgive your sin. My authority resides in him. If you heed his voice and carry out all I tell you, I will be an enemy to your enemies and a foe to your foes. My angel will go before you and bring you to the Amorites, the Hittites, the Perizzites, the Canaanites, the Hivites, and the Jebusites. And I will wipe them out. The word of the Lord. The Lord has put angels in charge of you to guard you in all your ways. You who dwell in the shelter of the Most High, who abide in the shadow of the Almighty, say to the Lord, my refuge and my fortress, my God in whom I trust. For he will rescue you from the snare of the fowler, from the destroying pestilence. With his pinions he will cover you, and under his wings you shall take refuge. His faithfulness is a buckler and a shield. You shall not fear the terror of the night, nor the arrow that flies by day, nor the pestilence that roams in darkness, nor the devastating plague at noon. No evil shall befall you, nor shall affliction come near your tent. For to his angels he has given command about you, that they guard you in all your ways.

Lectio Sancti Evangelii secondo Matteo. The disciples approached Jesus and said, "Who is the greatest in the kingdom of heaven?" He called a child over, placed it in their midst, and said, "Amen, I say to you, unless you turn and become like children, you will not enter the kingdom of heaven. Whoever humbles himself like this child is the greatest in the kingdom of heaven. And whoever receives one child such as this in my name receives me. See that you do not despise one of these little ones, for I say to you that their angels in heaven always look upon the face of my heavenly Father."

Today we celebrate the memorial of the guardian angels. All of us are assigned an angel to help us in our lives, our spiritual lives, natural lives. And I was struck by, in Fatima in 1916, they had the guardian angel of Portugal appeared to the children in 1916. The Marian apparitions were 1917. So the angel appeared to these children three times, and the shepherd children while they're out with their flocks, to prepare them for the apparitions of Mary, taught them prayers and things. But the description, I think it was Lucia, gave especially, is very striking, because their experience of seeing and being with the angel was different than seeing and being with Mary, or Lucia, who saw Mary. And Lucia says, "The force of the presence of God was so intense, it absorbed us, and almost completely annihilated us. It seemed to deprive us even of the use of our bodily senses for a long period of time. During those days, we carried out our exterior actions as though guided by that same supernatural being that impelled us to do them. The peace and happiness that we felt was immense, but wholly interior, as our souls completely concentrated on God. The physical exhaustion that overcame us was also great." So it wasn't a painful experience. It produced joy in them, and happiness and peace. But I think their exhaustion after the apparitions communicated the power of these angels, right? That they are before the face of the Father. They come from the heavenly throne room. They are the messengers of God. They are sent for a specific purpose to accomplish God's will. The Marian apparitions was different. They said there's the same interior joy, the same peace and happiness, but instead of this physical exhaustion, a certain expansive agility. Instead of this annihilation in the divine presence, an exalted joy. And they felt a gift to be able to communicate these things. So it struck me, because I think sometimes we lose sight of the team that is fighting for us, whose team we are on. God the Creator, all powerful, and these are angelic beings sent to help us along the way. We see in the first reading, Exodus 23, God's encouraging the people, say, "See, I'm sending an angel before you to guard you on the way, to bring you to the place I have prepared." This is an arduous journey. You have the Egyptians, right? They let them go, but then they're pursuing them, right? They're up against the Red Sea, and the angel goes behind them to protect them from Pharaoh's chariots and stuff in his army. And we see they're guided in their wanderings in the desert by the pillar of cloud and fire, and the sign of the angels working to guide and protect them. So Exodus says, "Be attentive to them. Heed his voice, the angel's voice. Do not rebel against him, for he will not forgive your sin. Follow the inspirations of your angel." And he can suggest things to us. As I'm going to go through, he can't read our minds, but they can prompt thoughts using our memories and things to guide us. And I was thinking about this and preparing for the homily. Yes, there's a cross and difficult things happen, and you know, we make mistakes or whatever, and there's accidents. But also, a lot of times, if we're sensitive to it and we follow things, and things seem to actually work out in life sometimes, right? In certain situations, I say, that wasn't me that coordinated this, right? And if I can get attuned to when my guardian angel is prompting me and listen, you know, we can pray the angel of God prayer, you know, certainly for protection, inspiration. You know, I think he's given to us. Even, I mean, from the moment of our conception, as I'm going to mention later, we're assigned an angel to help us in this journey.
So Exodus again says, my authority resides in him. They're sent by God. They come from the heavenly throne room. My angel will go before you and bring you to the Amorites, Hittites, Perizzites, Canaanites, Hivites, Jebusites, and I will wipe them out. I will wipe them out. This Exodus journey the church fathers saw as a type of our own spiritual life. We see the angels throughout salvation history. You know, at the beginning, they're there to help accomplish the divine plan. When Adam and Eve are expelled from the garden, they closed the earthly paradise, right? They had the cherubim with the sword. You couldn't go back to that Garden of Eden. They protected Lot. They saved Hagar and her child. They stayed Abraham's hand. He's about to sacrifice Isaac. He led the people of God, you know, in the desert. He announced births and callings, and miraculous births in the Old Testament, and certainly Gabriel with Mary in the New Testament, and with the shepherds in the field, right? The angels appear to them. They assisted the prophets, and they are, and also John the Baptist too, his annunciation of his birth, of the coming of Christ himself. So Gabriel had this profound role to announce these births in the New Testament, the New Covenant especially, and it absolutely changes human history. It's our key points in our salvation. They minister to Christ during his temptation in the desert, his agony in the garden, roll the stone away at the tomb and announce his resurrection. At the ascension, they appear to announce Christ's return. And when he comes again, he's going to be surrounded by his angels. He's at the center. The angels are serving him and bringing about God's plan. So this is all part of God's plan, his structure of how he guides creation back to himself. And we're assigned a particular angelic being, this powerful angelic being in our own Exodus journey. Because we too have to leave the bondage of Egypt. That's sin and death. The bondage of the devil. As Pharaoh is enslaving them, we have Satan has taken hold of us, making us his property in a sense. We have to be liberated. We have to be freed from the bondage of sin. Moses is a type of Christ, brings them out of sin, God reveals the law through Moses, points out sin. But Moses can't save us from that. He dies in the desert. Joshua brings them into the promised land. Again, a type of Christ, a more clearer type of Christ. But human efforts, knowledge of sin alone is not enough. We need God's help. So in that liberation, we have the Passover lamb, right? It's an image of the Eucharist, of Jesus' sacrifice on Calvary. They cross the Red Sea, a type of baptism. So fleeing Egypt from the burden of sin, Augustine said, you know, we're set free and saved. And yes, the Egyptians pursue them for a while there. And Augustine speaks about how our past sins pursue us, our faults, our vices, habits, our tendencies to sin. And those Egyptians were drowned in the Red Sea. And this is an image of destruction of sin that happens at baptism, that happens at every confession. Sin is destroyed there. But for all this to happen, we must leave Egypt. And this is their temptation, right? Physically they leave, but spiritually Egypt is still in them, as the Father said. Take us back, our flesh pots, the garlic, the olive oil, better food in a desert, eating manna day after day. But they have to, because of their lack of fidelity and fear, they give into. They wander in the desert 40 years, so this is a time of purification, trials, temptations, which we all experience in our own spiritual lives.
But the rock that follows in the water comes from, it's an image of Christ, giving us the Holy Spirit of strength, manna from heaven, the Eucharist, bread of angels to sustain us, to strengthen us. And then when they get to the promised land, they got to clear out the land. They have to, it's an image of putting sin to death in our lives, a battle against sin and temptation. But that promised land is an image of heaven. And this angel was assigned to protect the people, to get them to the promised land, to get us to heaven. So angels help us along the way. And it's speculative theology, they call it. You know, it's not hardcore part of Revelation about all the hierarchy of the angels. The names are in Scripture, but how we understand them, different. Augustine had a model understanding. St. Thomas wrote a great deal about the angels. But these are spiritual beings. They have no body, right? They're not corporal. We say they have an angelic nature, but I think Thomas taught that they each were their own species. They had their own name and office, not that they were given by God to serve His will. They're technically defined as messengers. They have jobs and missions they are to perform. They have an intellect and a will, so they're personal beings. The distinction made among the angels is also by their duties, their office, but by the knowledge that's infused by God. They don't have a body, so they don't have this discursive logic and think. They make a decision with full knowledge. That's why the fall of the angels, the demons, a third of the stars swept from the sky by the tail of the serpent, we're told in Revelation. They make their decision for or against God. There's no changing that because of their angelic knowledge. There is a strict hierarchy, it is believed, based on their intelligence and grace, which was infused at the moment of their creation. So we have guardian angels to guide us in our human interaction with God and with one another. So as I mentioned, from the moment of conception, we're assigned a guardian angel, and he communicates with us by influencing our imagination through images and memories. And then we can make a judgment about how to act. This is, again, speculative theology. They can't read our minds, but as I say it, I'm not that hard to figure out, right? A good psychologist can figure me out in many ways. So an angel can study us and know what we're thinking, probably, but technically they can't read our minds. And the extent of a guardian angel's

0: being said that angels can be asked to help with specific needs, such as improving studies, emotional regulation, and avoiding temptations. I think it was John the 23rd talked about how a previous pope had told him, I guess they knew each other as bishops and things, but he said, and he practiced this, St. John the 23rd, that he knew if he was going to have a difficult conversation, there'd be disagreement, he would send his guardian angel ahead to the other person's guardian angel to help work out a peaceful discussion that can lead to a good solution. And this is something, again, that I've read, that the demons, much of their work is just disrupting communication and misunderstandings between us. And the guardian angel can help us, assist us to have a good communication with one another. So God determines the limits of demonic influence, and the demons are after us, but the guardian angel, this powerful angelic being, remains present to protect us, that we can appeal to him. So today, we, in our Mass, in this celebration, we remind ourselves of their presence in our life, their power and authority, and our need to appeal to them for help on this journey to heaven, the difficulties therein and struggles that we have personally in growing in the spiritual life.
1: It is here where you'll find the best marriage counselor, greatest healer, wisest teacher, and closest friend. It's a place where you'll escape the chaos of the world and find the lasting peace that only comes from God. Jesus is personally waiting to embrace you now with his divine mercy and healing love. Jesus is calling you home to his Sacred Heart today.
2: I need your mercy. I need a Savior.
3: 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I'm Bishop Scott Bullock of the Diocese of Rapid City. 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It's good to have you again visit with me this week on the scriptures. We've arrived at the 27th Sunday of Ordinary Time, and Jesus has an important message for us, so let's begin in prayer, asking the Holy Spirit to prepare our hearts for what the Lord has to say to us in the gospel. And we call upon the intercession of St. Maximin Kolbe. Almighty and eternal God, you gave us in the person of St. Maximilian an example of true devotion to the Immaculate Mother of our Savior and a patron of radio and the media. Grant, we beseech you, through his intercession, that we may grow in our understanding of love of the Immaculata, that we may recognize her presence, her voice, her love, and her power with us and be filled with an ardent desire and will to fulfill her will in every detail, and thus become sharers and true instruments of her most perfect response to you by proclaiming your good news to all the world in the Holy Spirit through Christ our Lord. Amen. So we listen to today's gospel reading from the 21st chapter of the Gospel of Matthew. Jesus said to the chief priests and the elders of the people, "Hear another parable. There was a landowner who planted a vineyard, put a hedge around it, dug a wine press in it, and built a tower. Then he leased it to tenants and went on a journey. When vintage time drew near, he sent his servants to the tenants to obtain his produce. But the tenants seized the servants, and one they beat, another they killed, and a third they stoned. Again he sent other servants, more numerous than the first ones, but they treated them in the same way. Finally, he sent his son, thinking, 'They will respect my son.' But when the tenants saw the son, they said to one another, 'This is the heir. Come, let us kill him and acquire his inheritance.' They seized him, threw him out of the vineyard, and killed him. What will the owner of the vineyard do to these tenants when he comes?" They answered him, "He will put those wretched men to a wretched death and lease his vineyard to other tenants, who will give him the produce at proper times." Jesus said to them, "Did you never read in the scriptures, 'The stone that the builders rejected has become

0: found this cornerstone. By the Lord has this been done, and it is wonderful in our eyes. Therefore, I say to you, the kingdom of God will be taken away from you and given to a people that will produce its fruit. The Gospel of the Lord. Praise to you, Lord Jesus Christ. Well, I'd like to reflect a bit upon the reality that we all know that the news and other media can present to us the bad news of the world, the difficult world news of the world, particularly acts of violence and warfare, which are so much on display for us to be spectators toward. And so, you know, that will, of course, really challenge us and cause us to wonder about, you know, where God is and where the purpose and meaning of all life is. I think, for example, like the regular experiences that we hear about of acts of violence, a shooter pulls out a gun and decides to randomly kill some innocent people, or the larger patterns of violence in our world, warfare between the nations. But I just want to suggest, as we think about today's gospel, that those experiences aren't not just on our TV screen, but they can be very close to us. In particular, it was a couple years ago that I was trying to squeeze in a quick trip to the grocery store. And it was late in the evening, probably one of the worst time possible, very, very crowded around 6:30 p.m. at night. And so I went in to pick up a few items and then faced this long line. And we've all seen that. So then it's time for the jockeying, right? Try to find the shortest line. People are bouncing back and forth. And so I finally committed to a line, and it was a poor choice. In the very front of the line was a woman, and she had had some complaint about something that she had purchased. I think it was she had purchased Chinese food, and she didn't like how it turned out or something like that. So she was letting the cashier have it, as if the cashier was responsible for the Chinese food. And so the particular person really could in no way satisfy this very angry person. So at some point, there were really harsh words to the young woman who was the checker, really unkind, even emotionally violent. And people in line were kind of stunned by this. And then the woman decided it was time just to leave. She was disgusted about the whole place and tried to pay. And then the cash register didn't work. So there was like she was trying to pay with a check, and the check wouldn't read. And she was just getting increasingly more frustrated, and then began to berate the checker for not really knowing how to use this machine. And you could see that the young woman was getting increasingly more frustrated and really, really humiliated, to be honest. And then I looked over at her. I was dressed as a priest at the time. I looked over at her, and it was one of those grocery stores where she was wearing a name badge that said, you know, "Hello, I've been here working here for how many years?" And she'd been there for less than a year. So I was in line behind this angry customer, and I just kind of reached over to her, and I said, "You know, she's new at this, and so she probably doesn't know everything." And that really like was like a bucket of cold water in the woman's face. She was like, you know, that we were all kind of attending to this, and that she probably had been unreasonable. So she muttered about some things, and off she went. So it seems to me that, you know, we think about these long distant acts of violence, and then these can be really present in our own lives, how we treat each other. I mean, gosh, brothers and sisters all around us created in God's image, and we can treat them with emotional violence. The gospel passage today suggests this violent tendency in all of us, which is part of our fallen human condition, when Jesus teaches us a parable about a landowner who prepares a vineyard and then invites people into labor. And I want us to note, first of all, that in the parable, of course, the landowner is the Lord, and he has provided this astonishing vineyard in which we all live and work. That is labor for ourselves and for the good of our families and those we love. But notice how the gospel is really insistent that the landowner did most of the work. Okay, so it can be tempting on our parts when we all labor hard through the days to think like what I've done is by my own efforts alone. And the fact of the matter is that we've been provided this place, this amazing world. In the parable, we're told that the landowner plants a vineyard, puts a hedge around it, digs a wine press, and builds a tower. So there's a sense of all this labor ahead just in preparation for us. And that's the creation of the world that the Lord has provided us for, that we work in. And so the reaction clearly is a call to gratitude. Oh, look at this marvelous gift we've been given. But also sometimes we can react instead with anger, with insistence that things aren't going as we like, and we can mistreat others in that way. And that's what happens in the gospel. So when it's time for the fruits of the labor and the landowner sends servants to receive the gifts, they're met with violence. And ultimately the son comes, and the landowner, we're told in the gospel, says, well, they'll respect my son. And in fact, that represents Jesus, and we know that Jesus was not uniformly respected, and said he was killed, as the gospel suggests. So I think what the gospel message is encouraging us to do is to keep our eyes fixed on Jesus, who is the provider of all things. Yeah, we all work hard, but without the graciousness of our God, we would have nothing. And also, how are we to treat Christ in other people? So when we wonder, like, where is the son in the parable, and that Jesus seems to be asking us to be loving and gentle with, he also told us, whatever you do to the least of my brothers and sisters, you do to me. So as we walk around these days of our lives and we run into folks, let's really take that teaching literally. The person right in front of me is Christ, and he represents the Lord who gave us everything, and our attitude and our approach to life is constantly one of gratitude. It turns out by a happy coincidence that this day, this 27th Sunday of Ordinary Time, also falls on the feast day of St. Francis of Assisi, 800 years this year, commemoration of his life. And there really has never been a figure of comparable, in my opinion, holiness, joy, gratitude for all of creation. So I think that he can really be a role model for us. You know, I'm just thinking about, you know, his beautiful canticle of the creatures, where he just praises the Creator over and over again. Wouldn't all of our lives be so much different if we're constantly like Francis, just looking to praise the Creator who has given all that we have all around us? This Sunday, as you know, will include readings from the gospel, which we focus on, but also other scripture readings. And I did not read the second reading, but that's from St. Paul's letter to the Philippians. And listen to what he says. He says, in the middle of it, he says, have no anxiety at all, but in everything, with prayer and petition, and with thanksgiving, make your requests known to God. The message of the scriptures, the message of St. Francis, the message of the gospel, really is a call to gratitude. And we can all look at what's wrong in the world. We can look at what's frustrating in the world. Things aren't going our way, like in that checkout line that I mentioned. But if we begin our day and end our day with an act of gratitude, as St. Paul encourages us, then it seems to me that we will indeed live a life of deeper peace and deeper joy. So listen to what St. Paul continues. He says, finally, brothers and sisters, and again, this is from the letter to the Philippians, whatever is true, whatever is honorable, whatever is just, whatever is pure, whatever is lovely, whatever is gracious, if there is any excellence, if there's anything worthy of praise, think about these things. St. Paul is calling us, as he concludes this passage, to the peace of God. He says, when we do this, the result, then the God of peace will be with you. As we've reflected this day on the scriptures, we can acknowledge with the truth that the God of peace is not always very present in our hearts. We can see violence among individuals on the news. We can see the nations at war. And we ought not rejoice in that, but instead recognize, Lord, we need you. We need the Prince of Peace to come and help us. And the prompting of the scriptures today is saying to us, okay, stop, and it's time for gratitude. It's time to reflect on what God has given us in this marvelous vineyard that is our lives, and then also his command to respect his son in the individuals that we encounter every day. So, Lord, we ask that you will indeed open our hearts with gratitude and then also with reverence, that your Son is present in every human being we're meeting. It might be hard to see at times. Certainly it's hard for me to see it, my own self, and others to see that in me. But let's trust in that. Let's take up the gospel with gusto and say, Lord, you've given us a marvelous vineyard, and we want to respond with gratitude. The Lord came to us, of course, through our Blessed Mother Mary, and we end our podcast every week by calling upon her intercession, asking her prayers. She's the one who bore the life, which is Christ, to the world, and we ask her to do that again as Christ is reborn in each of our hearts. So let us pray together. Blessed Mother Mary, star of the new evangelization, you who first carried the good news in your heart and in your womb, guide us to bring Christ to the world with joy and courage. Teach us to listen with faith, to speak with love, and to serve with humility. Help us to see every person as a child of God, worthy of compassion and truth. Intercede for us, that our words might inspire hope, our actions reflect mercy, and our lives may shine with the light of your Son, Jesus. Mary, Queen of the Apostles, lead us ever closer to him so that the gospel might reach every heart. Amen. And we also call upon the intercession of St. Francis of Assisi, the great great patron of reverence for creation, the great lover of the poor. And we ask that his prayers might too guide us. The figure of Francis, as we conclude our reflection, is one that really can help us see what happens when we react with gratitude. Just joy. Joy flows out. Brothers and sisters, let's live some joy this week, shall we? I look forward to visiting with you again next week on this podcast. So thanks for joining us, and let's pray for each other that we can be people of gratitude, people who model in our own lives Christ, who is the great hymn of thanksgiving to the Father.
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2: So thank you so much, Isabel, for sharing that amazing story as we talk about the Holy Guardian Angels today on their feast day. 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Carol is calling from Staten Island, New Jersey, listening on Sirius X. Oh, Staten Island, New Jersey. Look at me. Staten Island, New York. See, I got confused because I used to go, when I lived in Jersey, we drove across the Gothel's Bridge that crosses Staten Island and the Verrazano Narrows to get to JFK. So I got a little confused there. She's listening on Sirius XM 130. 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
3: Thank you. Thank you. Well, I have a guardian angel story. I'm a school teacher, elementary school teacher, and I was going to work one morning, and I thought, gee, it's a little late. I'd better press my, I better speed it up a little. And just as I went to put my foot a little harder on the gas pedal, a voice came to me from my left side and said, slow down or you're going to have an accident. So I did immediately. I thought it might be an angel. And I slowed down, and not 10 seconds later, a car came speeding through the intersection, which I'm sure I would have been right there. And they, the angels saved my life that day, I think, or at least prevented me from getting into a very bad accident. She said, slow down or you're going to have an accident. So I did, and I didn't.
2: That's awesome. And I think there's something also to be said about when you live your faith, live the sacraments to the best of our ability, cooperate with the grace that's there. We have an ability, I think when we do that, we have an ability to listen more deeply when our angels are trying to give us warnings or trying to speak to us, like they did with you, Carol. I think that's one of the things that we can, one of the benefits of living our faith with passion and conviction, opening our hearts deeply to God's love and to his will. We're more open to listening. We're used to listen, not just to ourselves, not to iPods, but just listen quietly for God speaking to us. And he speaks to us through his angels. I mean, how many times in the scriptures has God spoken to the prophets or to great leaders or to men and women through angels? You know, and so I think the more we pay attention to God's word, the more we cooperate with the grace of the sacraments, the more deeply our hearts will be able to listen to when the angels speak to us to give us messages or to just keep us safe like they did for you, Carol. So thank you for that awesome, awesome story. And of course, we'd love to hear from you today as we talk about the guardian angels on their feast day today, 833-288-EWTN. That's 833-288-3986. Sandy's calling from Wisconsin, also listening on Sirius XM 130. Sandy, welcome to Beacon of Truth.
4: Oh, hello. Thank you. I enjoy your program.
2: Well, thank you for listening. Yeah, okay. Go right ahead.
4: Oh, okay. Okay. So, very quickly, about a month ago, maybe 6 weeks ago, I'm going to preface this with, so I worked in an ER for many years and as a provider, and then COVID hit, and that just kind of destroyed my relationship with my ex-boyfriend, and we owned a home together. And make a long story short, at that point in time, I think I had a few too many cocktails that I would drink, right? So I'm from Wisconsin, and I went out to a place in Madison, and I would stop in there maybe 7:30, 8 o'clock at night, and I would see this younger man, curly hair, and a shorter gentleman, and we would always talk music with another group of people and talk about music and this, that, and the other. Well, the next time I saw him, he said, what happened is this shorter gentleman said to me, you know, one day my father is going to marry you. And I said, oh, no. I mean, I said, after I've been married, and I'm going to step back just a minute. I became a Catholic because I ended up marrying, I was Lutheran married, and my ex-husband, whom I do get along with very well, wanted to raise our children in the Catholic Church. So that's what we did. And my father-in-law, his name was Sam, and he was very solid as a Catholic. And I learned a lot from the Catholic Church, from him, and then Father, who brought me into the faith. Well, the next time I saw this gentleman, I said, hey, you're here with your dad. And he said, I'm insulted that you called him my dad. He's my father. So I thought, okay, my goodness, I'm so sorry. And he walked away. Well, then the next time I saw him, I said, again, I'm very, very sorry that I called your father your dad, and I apologize for that. He said, no worries. And he said, look at me, or he looked right at me, and he said, oh, I know. I said, what is your name? He said, my name is Samuel. I said, oh, my goodness. My father-in-law's name was Samuel, and I have a grandson named Sam Duell, and we call him Sammy. And he looked right at me, and he said, I am your guardian angel. I am following you everywhere. And I said, what? He said, look in my eyes. And I looked in his eyes, and they were just bright blue. He put his hand on my hand, his other hand on top of my hand, and he said, look in my eyes. I'm your guardian angel, and I'm following you everywhere. Now, the reason I prefaced the drinking a little bit too much is he put his hands on my head, and he said, now, go home now. And so I said to my friend, I'm like, oh, my goodness, this is crazy. And I said, I have to listen to him. She said, go outside. What he drove in, a chariot or something? And anyway, I went out on the back of a car, the door closed, and I've never seen him since, ever.
2: Mm. Wow. That's awesome. That's awesome. I mean, it makes me wish I had a kind of interaction with my guardian angel like that. But, just keep praying. Do you pray the guardian angel prayer at all, Sandy?
4: I do. I do. Not as often as I should, but I do pray it, yes.
2: Keep praying it, Sandy, and keep strong in your Catholic faith as well. And hey, who knows? You know, what I would love to meet my guardian angel at the moment of my death, whenever that happens, you know, and kind of maybe thank him, you know, and just for his protection during my life. You know, I would love that. All right, let's go to Will real quick in Columbus, Ohio, listening on St. Gabriel Radio. Will, welcome to Beacon of Truth.
5: Hi, Deacon. How are you?
2: I'm doing well. Great to hear from you.
5: Excellent. So this was about 10, 12 years ago. I was driving a 12-passenger van with my six kids in the back and a family friend. We were on our way to Destin, Florida, and we were cutting over to get avoid Mobile, and it's a two-lane road, middle of the day, beautiful weather, sunny, and a Honda Accord crosses the center line. There's not a lot of berm on either side, and I could see him coming. My son and I, who were the only two people awake in the car, were just finished the rosary about 30 seconds before that. And so I see this guy coming, and I didn't panic, and I avoided him. There was someone behind me. He took that car out. Mm. I got on the berm. There was a hill to my right. Probably could have toppled the whole van over because those things go over, but I didn't. I overcorrected into the other lane and then came back, and I was almost into my lane when the car that was behind me plowed into my front end. Mm. Everybody walked away. There was an emergency call out, and EMS vehicles were everywhere because they figured at least three vehicles were involved in this accident and that there had to be some casualties or some definite injuries. There was nothing. We all walked away. It was safe. The guy was on his second DWI in about 2 weeks. And this whole town of Alabama, small town Alabama, embraced me and our family, drove my kids around in the fire truck, and then we made it down to Destin.
2: Oh, man. What a great way to end the show today. Thank you so much, Will, for that awesome, awesome call. We also got a quick text message from Greg in Kentucky, listening on Sirius XM. He said that his wife says he's such a terrible driver, he needs two guardian angels. That's funny. He says, do my guardian angels know my thoughts before I pray to him? The answer is no. Only God knows our thoughts before we have them, but the guardian angels can help us if we pray to them in intercession, help us to act on our thoughts. All right, my friends, may Almighty God bless you, keep you, and protect you, the Father and the Son and the Holy Spirit. Amen.
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14: Jesus wants to cultivate our lives like a vineyard so that we'll flourish. Yet we often prefer to give in to worldly anxiety instead of trusting in His tender care. What will it take for us to trust Him more so as to produce good fruit for the kingdom? 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In this Sunday's Gospel, Jesus returns to the Old Testament symbol of Israel as God's vineyard to teach about life in the church, the kingdom of God. And that's how the symbolism and meaning of this Sunday's first reading and psalm are easily understood. God is the owner, and the house of Israel is the vineyard. A cherished vine, Israel was plucked from Egypt and transplanted in a fertile land, especially spaded and prepared by the Lord, hedged about by the city walls of Jerusalem, watched over by the towering temple. But the vineyard produced no good grapes for the wine, a symbol for the holy lives God wanted for his people. So the Lord allowed his vineyard to be overrun by foreign invaders, as Isaiah foresees in this Sunday's first reading. Jesus picks up the story where Isaiah leaves off, even using Isaiah's words to describe the vineyard's winepress, hedge, and watchtower. Israel's religious leaders, the tenants in the parable, have learned nothing from Isaiah or Israel's past. Instead of producing good fruit through repentance and humility, they've killed the owner's servants, the prophets sent to gather the harvest of faithful souls. In a dark foreshadowing of his own crucifixion outside Jerusalem, Jesus says the tenants' final outrage will be to seize the owner's son and to kill him outside the vineyard walls. For this, the vineyard, which Jesus calls the kingdom of God, will be taken away and given to new tenants, faithful people who will make up the church and produce good fruit. We are each a vine in the Lord's vineyard, grafting onto the true vine of Christ, called to bear fruits of righteousness in him and to be the first fruits of a new creation. We need to take care that we don't let ourselves become overgrown with the thorns and briars of worldly anxiety. As this Sunday's epistle advises, we need to fill our hearts and minds with holy intention and virtuous deeds, rejoicing always that the Lord is near. This is Scott Hahn for Breaking the Bread.
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18: Ave Maria in the Afternoon is a co-production of Ave Maria Radio and EWTN Radio and carried across the EWTN Global Catholic Radio Network. Welcome to Ave Maria in the Afternoon, examining the world through the lens of faith from the heart of the Church to help us navigate the culture. Here's Dr. Marcus Peter.
19: Good afternoon, and thank you very much for joining us on this hour of Ave Maria in the Afternoon. I'm Marcus Peter. So blessed to be joining all of you here today. Thank you for joining us. Thank you for listening to the program. We're going to begin by taking a look at the readings, as we do every Friday. Now, this week, we have a bit of a treat. My friend Rob Cousine is unavailable. He's away on a pilgrimage, and therefore, we are joined by another dear friend of mine, Carl Olson, no stranger to this program. Carl is the editor-in-chief of Catholic World Report, and Carl will be breaking open the readings for us this weekend. Carl is a scripture scholar himself. He leads Bible studies, and so he's got a deep love of seeing the scriptures from a covenantal lens, and I'm so blessed that I'm able to partner with friends like these. All of us read the scriptures with this particular lens, which frankly is the lens of Holy Mother Church. Now, some big picture themes that are going to come out particularly have to do with salvation history. If you read all of the readings today, the narrative is simply that God has been working out our salvation from the fall all the way till this very day. Salvation history is being written out in and through our life. One sub-theme that's going to come out is this concept of the vineyard. And if we understand that, if you look at the reading from Isaiah, you look at the Psalm reading, and then you also look at the Gospel reading, this language of the vineyard is going to come out again and again. The church, particularly, is identified as a cultivated field, as the tillage of the Lord. And it's that land that sees the cultivation of Christ, the vine, that sees the ancient olive tree that we are all grafted into, and it goes on from there. The core concept here has to do with the fact that it is easy for us to develop idols for ourselves. And so Carl is going to exhort us to be careful. What is keeping us from giving everything entirely to our Lord and Savior Jesus Christ? For the remainder of the hour, I want to talk with Joe Heschmeyer. Chapter 7 of the Gospel of Luke records an encounter that took place when Jesus was eating in the house of a Pharisee named Simon. A woman enters the house, anoints his feet with precious oil. Now, Simon is aghast, and he's against this. How could a prophet allow this to happen? Jesus rebukes Simon, not the woman. This has so much to do with the nature of forgiveness in the New Covenant, the nature of the kind of forgiveness that Christ offers, how to understand it and how to live it. For now, the headlines.
17: Thank you, Marcus, and good afternoon, everyone. This is your Ave Maria Radio News for Friday, October 2nd. It's the Feast of the Guardian Angels. And today's news is brought to you by Ave Maria University. Your vocation location is at avemaria.edu. President Trump says Europe will release up to 100 million barrels of diesel oil after prices hit record highs. Trump announced the agreement after an emergency G7 meeting on energy prices. The Russian-Ukraine war, as well as the war in Iran, have put pressure on the world's diesel supply. Progressive lawmakers are looking to crack down on flock cameras. Senators Bernie Sanders, Alexandria Ocasio-Cortez, and Jeff Merkley unveiled legislation to ban federal agencies from using automatic license plate readers. The Ban Flock Act would also pause federal grant funding to state and local governments with contracts with companies like Flock. It also allows Americans to sue the federal government for using the readers. A Vatican commission is proposing Catholic canon law changes that would give laymen and laywomen greater roles in church life and governance. The commission said existing law allows greater lay participation, but those provisions are often overlooked. Proposed changes would expand lay participation in church councils and remove language limiting lay people and religious to consultative votes. Other proposals would give bishop conferences greater autonomy and add accountability and evaluation to episcopal governance. The recommendations are not binding and must be reviewed by Pope Leo. And on this day in rock and roll history, in 1986, the Everly Brothers received a star on the Hollywood Walk of Fame. From the AveMariaRadio.net news desk, I'm Dan McGraw.
19: Good afternoon and welcome back. I'm Marcus Peter, blessed to be joined by someone I consider a brother and a dear friend. We are brothers in arms both in publishing and in preaching, and that is my friend Carl Olson, who is the editor-in-chief of Catholic World Report. Carl, thank you so much for joining us. How are you?
20: Good. Thanks, Marcus. Always good to talk to you.
19: Always good to reconnect with you. And thank you so much for being so generous to break open the readings for us this weekend.
20: Oh, you bet. My pleasure.
19: So, what does Holy Mother Church have in store for us?
20: Well, it's a wonderful passage in the Old Testament from Isaiah 5, to begin with. And it's known as the parable of the vineyard. And it's a beautiful passage, but also a very challenging passage about how the Lord has created this vineyard, which is a reference to Israel, and how Israel has, unfortunately, through idolatry, injustice, etc., has walked away from the covenant, has failed to live the law. And so there's judgment against the vineyard. And then that's picked up in the gospel reading from Matthew 21, where Jesus uses that, in part, referring to the Isaiah 5, to talk about judgment that's going to be coming upon those who are unfaithful to the law in his own time, the Pharisees, the scribes, and other religious leaders who refuse the call of God, specifically refuse Christ, and of course eventually will arrest and crucify him. So, I think that one of the key things about this passage is to understand the place of vineyards in Scripture, and how all through the Old Testament into the New Testament, it's a metaphor, it's a reality, obviously an agricultural reality, but also a theological metaphor that's used throughout the entire Scripture in various ways. And, we tend to think of vineyards as something that, if you own a vineyard today, you're obviously, especially a larger vineyard, it's a big enterprise, right? But back in the world of that time, oftentimes people would have as many vines as they could because they had to have wine, because so often the water was not good, wine was used for medicinal purposes, etc. So it was more of a common thing. It was something that was used by ordinary people. You know, we think of Paul telling Timothy to take some wine for his stomach, that kind of thing. And so it's not like this highfalutin. We tend to think of wine snobs or whatever. It's a little bit different than that. It's part of the ordinary life of that time. But the idea of the vineyard is really huge, especially in the prophets. Isaiah comes back to it again and again and again in how he talks about God creating the vineyard, his people Israel, and then how the vineyard, unfortunately, is run and operated in a way that's contrary to God's directives, especially through the covenant, which I know is something that's very near and dear to your own thought.
19: You're quite literally speaking the language of my own heart. And so from there, this is the Isaiah is a prophet in the year King Uzziah of Judah has died, and so the kingdom is divided at this point. How is all of that impacting what's going on in the Old Testament?
20: Well, I think the big picture with Isaiah is this complete breakdown of social and cultural order, and it really goes back to the leadership, especially those in charge of the worship of God. That, you know, one of the things that strikes me again and again, Marcus, as I lead a Bible study at my parish and we read and go through the Old New Testament, is how I really think that one of the essential sins throughout all of Scripture, beginning really with the fall and going all the way through the end, the book of Revelation, is the sin of idolatry, of choosing something other than God, choosing to love and pursue something other than God. And boy, does Isaiah go after this, and just, you know, and Jeremiah and others, of course, go after this with such strong, I mean, to us at times even harsh language. You know, it's why King David, despite his obvious sins of adultery and murder, is still described as being a man after God's own heart. I think the big reason why is because David, for all his major flaws and sins, never once committed an act of idolatry. In fact, he destroyed the idols of his pagan neighbors, right? And so this thing of idolatry is really, and I think it comes up implicitly also in the parable that Jesus tells about the landowner who builds this vineyard, and as he sends his servants to go and take the produce from that, the ripe produce, they're being killed by the tenants of that vineyard. And this speaks to this type of violence that comes through idolatry of turning one's back on God. And so you see it again and again in the historical events of the Old Testament. We can think of obvious, really dramatic examples like the golden calf, of course, and others, the pagan god Moloch, et cetera. It just continuously is a theme, and I think that's one of the real challenges for us today, is in what ways do we oftentimes choose to worship or pursue things that are other than godly, that are not from God, that are not good, that are not true and holy. So that comes through both in the specific instances of the historical circumstances that Isaiah is writing about, also in the time of Christ, of course, and then also today for us in our daily walk.
19: This whole analogy, this imagery that Isaiah is using, it's very akin to some of the imagery that Christ uses as well. And so the parallels seem to be very clear. Like you mentioned, it would appear that of all things, God loathes idolatry the most in our hearts.
20: Yeah, and I do believe that's the case, because if you think of the giving of the covenant at Mount Sinai, that, of course, the first commandment is to love God, worship God, obey God, right? And then everything flows from that. This is where Christ emphasizes this again and again. Of course, he talks in terms over terms about loving God, but really we're talking about idolatry. We're talking about loving something other than God. So I think that language, that very relational, personal language, is essential. And people get sometimes a little bit too hung up on the idea of law as being about abstract notions and about just do this, do that, rather than understanding these acts as acts of either love and fidelity, or of rejecting authentic love and infidelity. And that, when you start to see that, then, as you well know, then you begin to see the contours of a covenantal reality, that God says to us, if you love me and worship me, I will enter into this dynamic living relationship with you, and there will be blessings that flow from that. We, of course, we believe that too in the new and everlasting perfect covenant with Christ. And those blessings come to us through the sacraments and through scripture and so forth. But if we reject that and pursue our own ends, pursue our own selfish desires or passions, etc., then there are curses that follow. And of course, I remember years ago as an evangelical Protestant before becoming Catholic, we took a course in the Old Testament, and my professor liked to point out that the blessings in the books of, you know, Deuteronomy and so forth are always about three times as long, or the curses, rather, are about three times as long as the blessings.
2: Mm-hmm.
20: And of course, part of that's because we kind of need, we need to be very clear about the dangers that are constantly facing us in our spiritual lives.
19: We've got about a minute left. How does this relate to what's going on in the responsorial psalm?
20: The psalm harkens back from Psalm 80, goes back to the liberation from Egypt, which of course was all about rejecting the idolatry of Egypt, trusting in God. It's a call, you know, the psalms are so often are a call back to the covenant, a call back to fidelity to the law. And I think you see that with this and the reference back to Isaiah, again, the vineyard, the need to attend to the fruit that we're called by God to take care of and to grow through his grace. And so it's the whole, all these readings from this Sunday are really about salvation history. And the parable given by Christ is both about God the Father and God the Son and the salvation offered through them. And it goes all the way back to the Creator creating the vineyard, calling us into that union with him so that we can bear fruit through the gift of salvation that we've been given through Christ.
19: We're talking with Carl Olson. He's a dear friend. He's editor-in-chief of Catholic World Report. And we're talking about the readings this Sunday. We're going to continue on the other side of the break. Stay tuned. I'm Marcus Peter.
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19: Good afternoon and welcome back. I'm Marcus Peter, talking with Carl Olson, a brother and a friend, editor-in-chief of Catholic World Report, and we're talking about the readings this Sunday. Carl has so generously agreed to join us to break open the readings this Sunday, and he had just talked about how the first reading and the responsorial psalm both touch on the reality of salvation history and
22: frankly, man's tendency towards idolatry. Now, Carl, just before you launch into the second reading, as you mentioned in the first segment, you would think we'd have learned by now, but gosh, this tendency towards making idols of our own.
20: Well, I think if we're honest with ourselves, we know that we're all of us in different ways struggle with idols. And I think of the parable of the rich young ruler who was so eager to live the law and who had lived the law so well, right? But then he's confronted, and people make that parable all about money, but really the heart of it is Jesus is saying to this particular person, the rich young ruler, what is it that's holding you back from loving God completely? And so I think like that conversation that Jesus has with the rich young ruler, like for me, it's not really about money. Like I know the struggles of my life are not so much about money. It's about other things. And I know what those things are. And the question I have every day is then why am I not addressing those? What am I not willing to do in order to love God more? So I think that's a continual theme in those kind of conversations. And we see it, again in this readings for the Sunday.
22: And so how does the second reading relate to this overall message and theme?
20: Yeah, the reading from Philippians 4 is, on one hand, is kind of a moral exhortation, but I think it goes even beyond that. Because when you think of just a recent Bible study at my parish, we went through Philippians, Colossians, and Ephesians. And one thing that struck me about those three books, and not just those three, but is how Paul is so intent on rightful unity and communion, that the unity we have in Christ and his body is rooted in, of course, basic acts of what we might call kindness, of charity, so forth. And so he talks about this here, that first of all, our lives are supposed to be rooted in prayer, petition, thanksgiving. And then we're going to have the kind of peace of God that's going to help us to live right and to treat our brothers and sisters in the right way. And so with that in mind, then we're supposed to pursue, as he says here, what is true, what is honorable, what is just, what is pure, what is lovely. And by the way, this is, Marcus, one thing I like to emphasize in my Bible study about Paul is oftentimes St. Paul gets depicted as being kind of this grouchy, cranky, mean-spirited guy. And of course, when you read sections of like Galatians, you can see a little bit of that. But what strikes me with him is he's so full of joy. He really is. He's a pastor. He lives his life, and I think you and I have talked about this before, he lives his life in the light of heaven. For him, the reality on earth pales in comparison to what we're called for. So this is his exhortation here in Philippians, is to keep doing what you've been told, keep doing what you've learned and received, and you've heard and seen from me, he says, that the God of peace will be with you. And so I think this emphasis on peace is really important because we need it. We all need it, right? In the world today, we all are looking for authentic peace. It only ultimately comes through union with Christ and union with his body, the church.
22: I want to invite you to also speak a little bit into the fact that when we don't unite ourselves with Christ and his church, then we become the authors of our own anxiety.
20: Well, I think we look at the world around us, we look even maybe at our own lives at times, and I think we see this again and again, right? We wonder how people can do horrible things. We read about, a mother who kills her own three children. How can this happen? Well, these things have always kind of happened. There's always been horrible, evil acts. But I think in our day and age, certainly no different than even the day and age of Isaiah, where people were wandering or turning their backs on God, that people have so overtly, publicly rejected the reality of the true God. They have created idols based on their own aspirations and their own desires. We are a society that worships, there's the obvious things like materialism and pleasure and so forth. But I think at the end of the day, we want to worship ourselves. This is kind of the perennial temptation. We think that we are the center of the universe. We think that we know everything. We know what's best for us. We understand life correctly. And the fact is, we don't. We need God's grace. We need his wisdom. We need the mind of Christ. We need the power of the Holy Spirit. Without those things, we're eventually doomed to a life of anxiety. We live in that what John Paul II calls the eschatological tension. We know we're made for something more than this world, and yet we're so stuck in it, we don't know what to do. And so I think people, they lash out. They become frustrated. They feel trapped. And I think you see this especially with some of the horrible events that we've seen even in the last year of different horrible things that are taking place. I think people lash out. And we talk about insanity. We talk about mental illness. And I certainly don't want to make light of those realities. But I think in a lot of cases what you're seeing is people are not addressing the sinful roots of their actions. We're not willing to admit that we're sinners. We need redemption. We need conversion. And without that, we're going to remain stuck and trapped. And so things are not going to go well for us if we don't see that need.
19: And that leads us to the question of the parable of the tenants of the vineyard. That's in Matthew 21, which is the gospel reading this Sunday.
20: Yeah, it's a really fantastic parable. And it's really kind of unique because most of Christ's parables are not allegorical in nature, but this one is. It's very overtly about the landowner, being God, the Father, who sends various workers, which was a reference to the prophets, beginning with Moses and then all the way up to John the Baptist, and how those prophets, the tenant, or the workers, keep getting killed, murdered by the tenants who are supposed to be taking care of the vineyard. And, of course, in this case, Jesus is directly challenging and condemning the actions of the religious leaders of his time. And he points out in other places, you know, you killed the prophets. So, God kept sending the prophets, and you kept killing them or sending them, you know, destroying them, attacking them in some way. And then, of course, he sends his son in the parable. And, of course, it's a very obvious reference to God the Father sending his son, Jesus Christ. And Jesus says, when the tenants saw the son, they said, this is the heir. Let us kill him and acquire his inheritance. They want to try to create for themselves what only God can give them, what only Christ can give them. So you see, again, that tension where people want to create their own reality. They want to create their own truth. They want to have power and control by their own means. But those things are false. They're illusions. They're idolatry. And then you have at the end really a reference to judgment. So it's kind of a four-part approach here that outlines, you know, salvation history. You have creation. You have this succession of prophets who are sent by God. And then you have then Christ himself who is sent by his Father. And then you have finally judgment. And so it's a really amazing and powerful parable. In just a few lines, Christ outlines salvation history. He condemns idolatry. He points to the necessity of believing in him, all of these things. And, of course, this is a part in Matthew's gospel where things are really beginning to escalate, and it won't be long before, it's only a few chapters later where Christ overtly says, he describes the Pharisees and scribes as blind sepulchers, as whitewashed tombs, and he condemns them again even more harshly, and then eventually, of course, he is then arrested, and his passion begins. So this is a place where his ministry is really coming to a head with the various religious leaders of his time.
19: Carl, thank you so much for unpacking all of these readings with us. Very grateful to have had your time and your wisdom.
20: Thank you, Marcus.
19: My guest has been Carl Olson, Editor-in-Chief of Catholic World Report, and he's been unpacking for us the readings this Sunday, and as Carl himself has been exhorting us, that even as we look at all these readings, salvation history teaches us that ultimately the question is, do we have idols that are stopping us from giving everything to Christ Jesus our Lord? Stay tuned. I'm Marcus Peter.
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3: Within the people of life and the people for life, that's who we are, the people of life and the people for life, part of our self-identity. The family has a decisive responsibility. This responsibility flows from its very nature as a community of life and love, founded upon marriage and from its mission to guard, reveal, and communicate love. The family and marriage has a mission to guard love, to protect it from false forms of love, from false uses of people, using people and abusing them. It also is to reveal love and communicate love. This is part of the family's and marriage's purpose. You reveal love to the world. You know, people say, oh, marriage is just a piece of paper. That's baloney. This is you saying to the public, I'm loving my wife and my husband and my children till death do us part.
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4: What comes to your mind when you hear the word passion? Passion often signifies intensity of emotions and feelings, frequently in terms of lust. But the Catholic Catechism tells us passions are neither good nor bad in and of themselves. In other words, passions are morally good if they contribute to a good action, and evil if they bring about the opposite result. The most fundamental passion is love, says the Catechism. It is aroused by attraction to the good, the desire to attain the good, and fulfilled by joy and pleasure once the good is possessed. Evil, on the other hand, arouses hatred, aversion, and fear. Passions are the passageway connecting the senses and the mind. Jesus said the source of all passions was the human heart. This is Peggy Stanton, and this has been the Order of Malta's Minute with the Catechism.
5: Good afternoon. Welcome back. I'm Marcus Peter. My guest, Joe Heschemeyer, a staff apologist for Catholic Answers and author of three books, most recently The Early Church Was the Catholic Church. He also blogs at shamelesspopery.com. And we are talking about how God wants even our wounds. This has to do with divine providence working in and through our brokenness and even our sins. Joe, great to have you in the program. How are you?
6: I'm doing great. How are you?
5: Well, thank you. Let's talk about chapter 7 in the Gospel of Luke. You've got Jesus sitting in the house of a Pharisee named Simon, and a woman comes in. She's a woman of the city. She's a sinner. And somehow there's a pivotal reality to this narrative pertaining to our role in salvation history as well. So paint that picture for us.
6: Yeah, so, you know, as you say, he's in the house of Simon the Pharisee. This may or may not be the same person who's also recorded as Simon the leper, which mm-hmm. would suggest someone that maybe has been healed by Jesus in the past. And we can explore that kind of as we go. I think that's actually a relevant detail if it's true. But in any case, this woman of the city is how she's described, and as a sinner, she brings an alabaster flask of ointment. She stands behind Jesus at his feet, and she's weeping. And she washes his feet with her tears and wipes them with the head of her hair, kisses his feet, and anoints him with the oil. And Simon is aghast, saying, if this man were a prophet, he would have known who and what sort of woman this is who's touching him, for she's a sinner. But Jesus both uses this as an opportunity to contrast Simon and the woman, saying that he loves little because he's been forgiven little, and she loves a lot because she's been forgiven a lot. But in so doing, he's also revealing something about himself, first of all. Namely, as C.S. Lewis points out, Jesus behaves as if he were the party chiefly concerned in the forgiveness of sins. That is, he's behaving in a way only God can. If you wrong your neighbor and

0: I say, don't worry, I forgive you for that. I'm either interjecting myself in a bizarre and totally inappropriate manner, or I'm presenting myself as the God who's chiefly offended by sin. So, you know, one important dimension to this story is that Jesus is acting as the one who can forgive sins. He's acting as the judge. He's acting in this divine role. But second, and this is the part I wanted to explore in the piece, was the way healing comes to this woman isn't through just covering up or moving around the areas of sin, but it's precisely in the exact places where she's sinned against God that Jesus encounters her with this healing. This is one of the things, you know, Pope St. Gregory the Great has a really famous sermon on this passage, but I think it's famous for the wrong reason. It's famous because he suggests the woman is Mary Magdalene, which the church's liturgical calendar doesn't agree with him. But in the process, the actual sermon itself is just incredibly beautiful. Because, if you don't mind, I know I'm going kind of long on this answer.
1: No, please go on.
0: He says, because we're assuming the kind of nature of her sin, when he talks about her as a woman of the city and a sinful woman, it's strongly hinted at the nature of her sins. And so if you imagine in that context, the way Jesus heals her in such a, frankly, physically intimate way is really striking. That she, you know, he's taking the perfume that once she'd used to invite the wrong sort of attention, and now that same ointment is being used to honor our Lord.
1: Right.
0: And, you know, think about even the use of uncovered hair. You know, if you remember St. Paul's description to the Corinthians, Corinth was, you know, a city that had a lot of traffic of this kind because it was a major city for sailors. And so women, he really stressed the need for them to be veiled. Well, here she is unveiled, using her unveiled hair, which would have once been kind of a calling card, in the service of our Lord. And even the beauty of her face, you know, she's weeping tears and using those, and you know, all of this. And then, you know, her mouth kissing the feet of the Lord, all of this stuff. Gregory points out that, you know, there's all these ways you can imagine a sort of sterilized redemption, a sort of way where, you know, hey, well, you know, your body got you into trouble, or your beauty got you into trouble, so you can be redeemed, but you have to move really far away from your beauty and your body and all of that. And I think sometimes as Christians, we can fall into that false vision of what redemption looks like. But Jesus redeems her and heals her really right in the very places where the offense happens. And I think that is something we all should learn from, because whatever that looks like for us, that's where and how he wants to heal us.
1: And therein lies the real question, because on the one hand, we can recognize that Christ came to save us from sin, but there's a real healing of the soul, this elevation in the life of grace that means healing. And our participation in that, it opens up the grander question of instrumental causality, right? That in divine providence, even our sins, our mistakes, are factored into the ultimate fulfillment of the perfection of God's plan.
0: Yeah. I mean, as striking as it is, we never want to say God is the author of sin, but we always want to say that he permits sin only because he can draw a greater good out of it. And so the question in any sin is, well, but, and in fact, I'll even say it broader. The question of anything, good or bad, wicked or delightful or whatever, everything in between, the question is always, how can this incident be an opportunity for the glory of God?
1: Right.
0: And it may be an opportunity for the glory of God precisely in that we've been humbled. So, you know, C.S. Lewis makes the argument that sometimes God will let us fall into lower and more shameful sins, precisely to keep us out of the secret sins, things like pride, that can so easily wreck the soul without leaving an obvious mark.
1: Right. Aquinas makes a similar argument in the Summa. And this falling into lower sin, then that God allows for, he isn't, like you said, he's not the author of sin. He doesn't orchestrate it.
0: Right.
1: Yet you've got this reality where in allowing for it, there's a kind of paternal love going on here. Because he who is forgiven much, one would hope, axiomatically loves much. And often that is the case when you take a look at the lives of the saints.
0: Yeah, absolutely. Like he allows us to experience the sort of struggle so that we can experience the kind of experience of being forgiven and redeemed, mm-hmm. and in that way see both the gravity of sin and even more the immensity of his love for us.
1: Right.
0: I mean, I think about this as a father. I've got an almost one-year-old who is obsessed with climbing up the stairs right now. And, you know, like we do all the normal things to try to keep him from climbing up the stairs, but I will go just a step and a half behind him so that if he falls, he'll fall a tiny little bit,
1: yep.
0: and get maybe, you know, just enough of a, okay, this is serious business, don't be playing around. Well, of course, I don't want him to get hurt.
1: Yep.
0: But there are times where you, as a parent, out of love, will permit your kids to experience some small pain to avoid a bigger one. And I think we should factor in that this is true with God as well. So in all of this, you know, one of the reasons God allowed you to sin, you know, many people listening to this, they've got parts of their lives they're not proud of. And I'm actually more worried if there are people listening to this who don't. But there are parts of your life that you look back on, you're not proud of that. Mm-hmm. And God allowed that to be an opportunity of growth for you, even if it was painful, even if it was something that took you a long time to kind of get the lesson and then right. move forward and onward. And maybe there's something right now that doesn't feel good, that you're not proud of, whatever it is. And God wants to encounter you there and turn that to his glory. So, yeah, both the sin itself can be an opportunity for humility, repentance, redemption. I heard a priest once say, the only thing we can give God he didn't already make is our sin.
1: Yeah.
0: And, you know, this only for the fire of his mercy.
1: Yeah.
0: I thought that was quite profound, but even expanding from that, all sin is a misuse of some God-given gift. And so part of that story is, how can I take whatever it is that I misused and not just avoid it now, but turn it over to the glory of God and honor God with it?
1: Well, Joe, we will talk about this on the other side of the break. My guest, Joe Heschemeyer, staff apologist for Catholic Answers, author of 3 books. And we're talking right now about the role of our brokenness and even our sins in light of God's plan in salvation history and divine providence. Stay tuned. 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
9: The Heart of the Interior Life with Elizabeth Jangle. One of the seven aspects of spiritual desolation that St. Ignatius of Loyola discusses in the fourth rule of the discernment of spirits is disturbance. The experience of disturbance from the enemy is an indication that we are experiencing spiritual desolation. The disquietude the enemy works to bring into our spiritual experience is to upset us and unsettle our peace of mind. Father Timothy Gallagher writes, "This disturbance of the heart illustrates the troubling, unsettling, restless quality that characterizes spiritual desolation. The enemy works to disturb our inner peace. When we experience this aspect of spiritual desolation, a thought or a series of thoughts may be suggested by the enemy to upset us. Once spiritual desolation is identified and understood as from the enemy, the call is to take action and reject it."
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11: Christ is the answer with Father John Ricardo.
12: I tell oftentimes an experience that I had at Divine Child when I was a young priest, 1 year ordained. First time I ever really saw the power of the Blessed Sacrament. And we simply exposed the Blessed Sacrament at the end of Mass one night. I encouraged people. I said, you know what, we've been in the habit of praying over people after Mass. I said, we're not going to do that this week. I'm just going to invite people to come on up and pray if they want to pray. And I put the Blessed Sacrament on the altar. I kneeled down. As I kneeled down, the church is in the sanctuary, the whole church. And as I'm looking at this, and I'm looking at the people there, and I'm looking at Jesus under the appearance of bread there, I saw the Lord standing on the altar. And he's just standing there looking out at all the people. And then at a certain point, he turned towards me, and he just bowed. And he says, "Don't you see how easy this is? You don't have to do anything. You just have to put me out. You put me out, and I will work."
1: Good afternoon. Welcome back. I'm Marcus Peter. My guest is Joe Heschmeyer, staff apologist for Catholic Answers. We're talking about our sins, our mistakes, our brokenness, in light of the redemptive healing grace of God's love and His divine providence. Joe, we were talking earlier about the fact that there's some kind of role that our sins play. And this is almost scandalous to hear, but, and yet it's actually objectively true. Ignatius, in some of his writings on sins, goes so far as to say that there's a kind of necessity to the role our sins play in our salvation. But it also speaks to the inner dynamism of the love of our Father, that He wants to meet us not only at our sin, but where we are hurting, and to bring us healing and elevation from there.
0: Yeah, I mean, we can see this in a very broad way with the incarnation itself. You know, when St. Thomas Aquinas talks about, was it really necessary for Jesus to become incarnate and to die on the cross?
1: Mm-hmm.
0: He argues that in one sense, the answer is no. I mean, as the one who is offended by sin, you can always just wave away a debt. And so he wants to know, well, why doesn't God do that? And he gives five reasons. And one of the reasons he gives is that it's better for our humanity. That is, you can imagine a scenario in which Adam and Eve screw up. Every one of us screws up after that. And God sort of says, you know what, don't worry about it. I'll take care of it. And that's it. And he does it without any incarnation, without any human role at all. It's just divine action, and that's the end of the story. He doesn't do that, because in that scenario, there's nothing dignified from the human perspective. All we've done is screwed things up.
1: Right.
0: And, you know, like, again, to use, I'm very much a dad, so I feel like all of my examples these days come from, you know, raising kids. But when your kids make a mistake, you can just fix it. You know, if they spill a drink or something like this, you could just be, it's quicker, it's easier to just, you know, take care of it yourself. But it doesn't give them the dignity of agency and causality.
1: Mm-hmm.
0: And so if there's a causality to screwing things up, it is right that there also be a causality in redemption. And so it isn't just a divine person who dies on the cross. It's a divine person who is fully human.
1: Right.
0: And so when we look at the history of humanity, on one side of the ledger, sure, you've got all of the horrible human misdeeds of all of history. And on the other side of the lever, on the other side of the ledger, you have Jesus' perfect humanity, doing all the things that he did, his death on the cross. And then that list continues to grow with the actions of all of the saints and all of the ways we cooperate with divine grace, that there is not just this divine human partnership in Jesus, but there is a divine human partnership in everyone who says yes to the grace of God.
1: Yep.
0: And so in that way, he's really showing a dignity to humanity that would have been impossible in our unaided humanity. And so once you get that that's the point of Christianity, that God saves us through us by becoming man, and that he wants us to be involved in that process, well, that changes how we think of ourselves, how we think of our neighbor, how we think of, you know, our place in the cosmic story of salvation. And so now it's like, okay, how did he make you in a specific way? And how can he take all of those parts of you that maybe go awry and instead use them for his glory? Mm-hmm. You know, we talked about the woman in Luke 7 before the break. Another good example of this is St. Paul. St. Paul is incredibly zealous, and he talks about this. He is, you know, basically unparalleled in his zeal. And that gets him into trouble.
1: Yep.
0: Because, you know, he kills a bunch of Christians, and he is zealous and persecuting them. It's a misguided zeal. Well, the solution to that isn't for St. Paul to put zeal away and just become completely unzealous. No, the point of that is to say, how can this zeal be directed for God? So yeah. If he's going 90 miles an hour in the wrong direction, the answer isn't put it in park. The answer is to go 100 miles an hour in the right direction.
1: That's right.
0: And so that's what we want. Like, what are those places where maybe you are, or maybe you have gone in the wrong direction, and how can even that be an opportunity to proclaim the glory of God?
1: You know, this raises an even greater question that we have to consider, which is when we think about God transforming us, there's a reality in which something in us changes, but like you mentioned, there's a greater reality in which those things that are naturally good within us are now ordered in right proportion. And so a life of prayer, a life of virtue, a life of seeking God means allowing him to take those things about ourselves, our past, that sometimes we might be ashamed of, and to reorient them to the order of salvation and the order of eternal life. And that's alarming. That's alarming for many people to think about.
0: Yeah, I think so often we can be tempted to sort of become windswept houses. You know, we're tempted to just replace the bad with emptiness. Mm-hmm. And, you know, out of a fear that if I act, I could act in a bad way. It could, you know, like this could be a return to the old life I didn't want. But it's actually not healthy. It's not glorifying God. It's not good for us to become a windswept house.
1: Right.
0: Become, you know, I've gotten rid of this bad thing, but I haven't replaced it with anything good. That is a spiritually precarious place to be.
1: Yep.
0: And so it's not to live in a sort of reactive way or to live, you know, on the run from your own humanity, but how do you incorporate your humanity in the glorification of God?
1: Yep. You know, as with many new converts, especially when you're first trying to discover a proper sense of anthropology, post-conversion, there's a tendency towards the disdain of all that is human, you know, the human nature,
0: yes,
1: the fallenness of human, even the body, right? Anything fleshly, anything bodily.
0: Yeah.
1: But what's surprising is the Christian gospel tells us that which has been assumed by Christ has therefore been redeemed. And tangentially, this is why Christological, yes, heresies are so problematic. But the good news for us is that therefore our bodies, our souls, our entire beings have been redeemed and are now predestined for eternal beatitude.
0: Yeah, you know, St. Augustine gets a really bad rap. He often gets a rap as being someone who falls into this. You know,
1: he's
0: too anti-body. But he talks about Galatians 5. You know, when St. Paul contrasts the works of the flesh with the fruits of the Spirit.
1: Mm-hmm.
0: And this is an often misunderstood passage because it can sound like Paul is saying the body is bad and the soul is good. And Augustine's point is no. What he's saying is the Holy Spirit is good, and our unaided humanity,
1: yep,
0: is where we run into the problems. Because he points out that many of the so-called works of the flesh are sins that the devil's guilty of as well, and he doesn't have a body. So, you know, if you go through that list, it's, you know, things like schism and party spirit. You don't need a body to do any of that.
1: That's right.
0: And so, you know, he makes the point that it's a mistake to imagine that the body is the problem. That certainly your body can get you into trouble. So can your soul. Both have been wounded by sin, but both are also good, and Christ has come to redeem both. Gregory of Nyssa talks about this in a particularly telling passage in Great Catechism. He talks about how the divine physician comes, and the bandage has to be in the shape of the wound, and that the wound is bodily and spiritual. And then if we were just souls, Christ could save us by faith alone, because that is how the soul encounters Christ.
1: Yeah.
0: But because we're bodily as well, he gives us the great gift of the Eucharist. And I found that such a striking and provocative sort of insight that maybe one reason so many Christians today don't appreciate the gift of the Eucharist is because they don't appreciate the gift of the body and the work of redemption.
1: Mm-hmm. And there might be some truth to that, especially when you consider that when you dive a little deeper and you consider that yes, God is supremely just. He is justice itself. Yet, in his benevolent mercy, his justice meets us in our humanity. That includes our bodiliness, and that's why the incarnation happens. Like you mentioned, there's a real just and merciful reality behind that.
0: Yes, absolutely. And you know, famously, his justice... his mercy is justice to himself, because he's giving himself what he is owed, which is the ability to act mercifully.
1: Right. Well, Joe, I want to say thank you for making the time to speak with us. How can people reach you and all the work you're doing?
0: Yeah, so I work at Catholic Answers. It's Catholic.com, and you can listen to us 3 to 5 Pacific, 5 to 7 Central, or wherever you are, on the air, in the EWTN stations. And you can get me at Shameless Popery. That's the name of my podcast. And we have 2 episodes a week. So look forward to hearing from people who listen to this show.
1: All right. Thank you, Joe. God bless you.
0: My pleasure. Thanks for having me on.
1: No problem. My guest has been Joe Heschmeyer, staff apologist for Catholic Answers, author of 3 books. Most recently, The Early Church Was the Catholic Church. And he blogs at, as mentioned, shamelesspopery.com. Rounding off this hour, we really ought to consider the fact that the mercy of God is gentler than anything you and I can imagine. In fact, to quote G.K. Chesterton in God in the Docks, the harshness of God is eminently gentler than human mercy. And mentioning this means realizing that God, the God who created you as a body-soul composite being, is the same God who wants to redeem that same body-soul composite reality of you. The gift of his grace poured out into our hearts by the gift of the Holy Spirit through the gift of Jesus Christ's sacrifice on the cross makes it so that we go from our natural fallen way of living into an elevated life of grace. It makes living a life of virtue, living a life of holiness, not only possible, but livable and enjoyable. This is the path to happiness now. We have a way out, and that way out is Jesus Christ. That way out is through God who became man, so that you and I might become sharers in the infinite, intimate, Trinitarian divine life that God has. And that's our great hope. That's our joy, that even our sins pale in comparison with God's love. I'm Marcus Peter.

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5: Here's your Real Presence Radio weather forecast for the Sioux Falls area. For your Friday afternoon, mostly sunny, highs around 60, southeast winds at 5 to 10 miles per hour. Mostly clear tonight, lows upper 40s, southeast winds gusting as high as 20. Then sunny skies on Saturday, highs upper 60s, south winds gusting as high as 25 miles per hour. If you would like to underwrite the weather segment on Real Presence Radio, please call 877-795-0122. I'm meteorologist Corey Hogarth.
6: So, Rachel, with our last minute and a half, we asked the big question, right? 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
8: This is Bishop Andrew Cousins, Chair of the National Eucharistic Revival, with this month's Eucharistic Moment. Jesus told the woman at the well that the Father seeks those who will worship Him in spirit and in truth. Worship is the homage due to God. It is giving God ourselves. This is what Jesus did on the cross. The cross was an act of worship where Jesus Christ offered Himself to the Father on our behalf. In fact, the cross was the only true act of worship ever offered in the history of our world. Because on the cross, Jesus Christ, both God and man, offered Himself fully for the salvation of all. This is what makes our worship at the Mass so valuable. It is not just my worship, but I participate in the perfect worship of Jesus, which makes my self-gift pleasing to our Father.
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10: This is an EWTN Newslink. I'm Teresa Tomeo from Catholic Connection. Tennessee death row inmate Krista Pike now receiving life-saving medical care after this week's failed attempt to execute her. Her attorneys say she remains in critical condition after receiving two doses of legal drugs on Wednesday. The governor, Bill Lee, is pausing executions of the rest of 2026 while a third-party review examines what went wrong. And Pope Leo yesterday meeting with a delegation from the Lutheran World Federation. In his address, the Holy Father saying, "Let us return with deep devotion to our common roots, to the faith of the early church and the church fathers, in order to rediscover the apostolic and pre-confessional heritage, which truly unites us as brothers and sisters in Christ." For more news at the Catholic Perspective, visit EWTNnews.com. I'm Teresa Tomeo, and Catholic Answers Live starts now.

0: Hello and welcome to Catholic Answers Live. I am Cy Kellett, your host. Jimmy Akin, our guest. So get ready for a great Friday, and it's an Ask Him Anything. So those are particularly good because it limits you to nothing. There is no limit. Ask anything you want. Just two lines open right now. We've already gotten started. Four lines full, two lines open, 888-318-7884. Jimmy, senior apologist here at Catholic Answers, the man behind Jimmy Akin's Mysterious World. Hi, Jimmy Akin.
1: Hello, Cy Kellett. How you doing?
0: I'm good. I'm hot. It's going to be hot here. We finally got summer here.
1: Uh-huh. Well, that better late than never, I guess.
0: Guess so. October summer here.
1: We finally got over our heat wave, but I guess it's ramping up for you.
0: Yeah. I don't think it came from you to us. I don't think that's how it works, but yeah, 106 out today. So it's warm, but not in the studio. We are comfortable and ready to have a great show. You have been, I think, singularly and in the company of some other folks, spending a bit of time lately refuting Gavin Ortland, who's, I think, a quite popular Reformed Baptist apologist, YouTube person, and his position taken with real authority in his voice is that, look, there's no Bible sanction for praying to the saints, and Christians should not pray to the saints. And, you know, there's various different ways to come at this, but I am interested in one way you come at it. And when Ortland argues against praying to the saints because the Bible lacks an instruction for us to do that, is that a fair standard, even for someone who accepts sola scriptura?
1: Well, first, let me begin by praising Gavin Ortland, because I think he's definitely one of the best Protestant apologists out there. He has a doctorate in historical theology, so he knows a lot more about the historical sources than most do. And he also has some training in philosophy, which is good. And that, of course, is what my training is in as well. And he has a really even temperament. You know, people know me as a Catholic apologist who tries to be very charitable to others and, you know, comes across as very mild-mannered. And Gavin's doing the same kind of work. I mean, he and I are different. We have different personalities. But, you know, there are some strong similarities there. And I really appreciate all that about Gavin.
0: Okay.
1: When you say that he has criticized the idea of praying to the saints on the grounds that there's not a command in the Bible to pray for them, I want to clarify one thing, because Gavin is very aware, and this is not true only of him, it's also true of other folks, but he's very aware that even under the doctrine of sola scriptura, which is sometimes grouped with or distinguished from the doctrine of the sufficiency of Scripture, which is the idea that it contains everything we need that's binding for the Christian faith, not everything has to be explicitly stated. I mean, let's try a little experiment.
0: All right.
1: Cy Kellett, should Christians believe in the doctrine of the Trinity?
0: Yes.
1: So where's the verse in Scripture that states the doctrine of the Trinity?
0: I cannot locate one.
1: Yeah, well, there's a good reason for that. What would your guess be for the good reason?
0: It's not there. There isn't one.
1: There isn't one. That's correct. There is no verse in Scripture that states that God is one being in three persons and so forth. So the doctrine of the Trinity, though, would you say that Scripture, even though there's not a verse stating it, would you say that Scripture teaches the
0: Absolutely.
1: Doctrine of the Trinity?
0: Absolutely it does, yes.
1: Yeah, so it is there, it's just not stated explicitly. In other words, the Trinity is contained in Scripture implicitly rather than explicitly. And Gavin notes that that biblical mandates don't have to be explicit under sola scriptura or the sufficiency of Scripture or what have you. And so he wouldn't expect there necessarily to be a statement saying, go ahead and ask the saints to pray for you. He would find it acceptable if he thought there were a passage or set of passages because you need a set to prove the Trinity. It's not just one passage, but a passage or set of passages that together imply the idea of asking the saints to pray for you. So, you know, on all that, we'd be agreed. Where I think there's more of a problem, at least with this aspect of his argument, is that there are two different understandings of sola scriptura that are in play. And this is not unique to Gavin. This is something that we see very commonly in Protestant speakers, not just apologists, but theologians and pastors and others. Let's take an example. Now, all Protestants agree in theory with sola scriptura. There are actually multiple different understandings of sola scriptura, but here are two that are relevant for us. Let's take the issue of having a piano in your church to accompany the singing.
0: Yes.
1: Okay?
0: Okay.
1: So, in other words, using musical instruments. Now, pianos were not around in the first century. So early Christians didn't use pianos. Musical instruments were around in the first century. And so, so one question a person could raise under the doctrine of sola scriptura would be, well, is we have pianos today, is it okay to use them in church services? And most Protestants would say, yeah, sure, why not? In fact, there are loads of little country churches, they've got a piano.
0: Yeah.
1: And bigger ones may have other instruments, but pianos are very common in Protestant churches for assisting the singing. And if you then follow up, well, how do you square that with the doctrine of sola scriptura? What would you say to that, Cy Kellett?
0: I guess what I would say is, how do you square that with the doctrine of sola scriptura? I would say, there's nothing forbidding it in the scriptures. There's nothing that tells us we can't do that. Okay.
1: That's okay. That's one standard. You could offer a related standard, it's reasonable to use pianos, so mm-hmm. we can go ahead and use them. It doesn't forbid using them, and it's reasonable, so we can use them. Or you could simply say it's not forbidden. And that points to a broad understanding of sola scriptura, where as long as something's not forbidden, as long as it's, you know, reasonable, then you can go ahead and do it. And that we're going to call that the broad understanding of sola scriptura. But not everybody in Protestantism uses the broad understanding on the issue of musical instruments. Think about, now I don't know if you're that familiar with this group, and if not, I'll help out, but think about a group known as the Church of Christ.
0: Okay.
1: They were founded as part of the Second Great Awakening by they're sometimes called the Stone Campbell movement. And we got a lot of Churches of Christ here in the South, in Arkansas and Texas and Oklahoma and places like that. And they do not, at least their traditional congregations, do not use musical instruments as part of worship. They think it's wrong to do so. And they would say, well, we shouldn't use them because we don't have anything in Scripture implying, let's take pianos, we don't have anything in Scripture that implies we should use pianos, so we shouldn't. And more broadly, we don't have anything in the New Testament indicating that we should use musical instruments, so we shouldn't. Now, people can try to push back on that. They can say, well, wait, what about all the musical instruments they used in worship in the Old Testament?
0: Yeah.
1: You know, But they're going to say, hey, that's the Old Testament. That's not normative for the Christian age. Or what about in the book of Revelation? We see him using musical instruments up in heaven. Yeah, and that's up in heaven. There are passages in the New Testament that suggest the earthly church today should use musical instruments, therefore we shouldn't. Okay, now that is not our broad understanding of sola scriptura, is it?
0: No. I would call that restrictive understanding of sola scriptura.
1: Restrictive, or limited, or narrow, or something like that.
0: Yeah.
1: So we have these two different understandings of sola scriptura, a broad one and a narrow one. And what you find, if you get out and talk to a lot of different Protestants, so you're not getting just one viewpoint, but if you read or speak broadly to Protestants, you'll find that they use these two understandings, both of them, on different occasions. What they do is, if they like a conclusion, whether it has to do with doctrine or practice, they will apply the broad understanding and say, well, this doctrine or practice, it isn't contradicted by Scripture, and it's reasonable, so we should go ahead and accept it. On the other hand, if they don't like a doctrine or practice, then they employ the limited or narrow or restrictive understanding of sola scriptura, and they'll say, well, Scripture doesn't positively say or imply that we should do this, therefore we shouldn't. And they're inconsistent. Now, if you want a bad word for that, I mean a word that can be a fighting word, you could say, well, that's hypocritical. But hypocrisy is something I hesitate to charge folks with, because A, you can charge everybody with it, but
0: that's going to come back around.
1: Yeah, but B, it's often, inconsistencies are often unconscious, and unconsciously being inconsistent does not amount to the moral fault of hypocrisy.
0: Right.
1: So I don't want to accuse people of hypocrisy here, but they are inconsistent on this, and when it comes to Gavin's argument about, well, the Bible doesn't say or imply that we should pray to the saints. Now, I'd actually disagree with that. I think it does imply it. But setting that part of his argument aside, looking just at the sola scriptura aspect, he's using the narrow or restrictive version. The argument would be, hey, Scripture doesn't say or imply it, therefore we shouldn't do it. But he doesn't want to use that consistently.
0: Right.
1: He doesn't want to use that on lots of other questions, like should we have pianos in churches? And so I would say that that there is a marked inconsistency here that goes to how sola scriptura, or its related, sometimes distinguished, doctrine of the sufficiency of Scripture, how it's understood and implied. And so that would be one of my criticisms of Gavin's argument. If you'd like a fuller treatment, I did an almost 2-hour video as part of the Jimmy Akin podcast a couple weeks ago. I also did a 2-hour discussion on Cameron Bertuzzi's Capture in Catholicism channel, and I plan on doing a follow-up that deals with some of Gavin's arguments that I hadn't gotten to yet.
0: So that's plenty of material
1: people can look forward to.
0: All right, we'll take a quick break and then get back to the full phones. Jimmy Akin is our guest, and anything is on the table. Ask him anything on Catholic Answers Live. Right after this.
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0: got Jimmy Akin, our guest. About 1 million people on the line ready to talk with Jimmy. So to the phones we go, and we'll start in New Jersey. Warren is in New Jersey. Welcome, Warren. You got a question for Jimmy?
1: I do. Thanks so much.
0: Sure. Well, go ahead.
1: Okay. Here's my question. If Mary is conceived without original sin, the Son receives from her an already healed humanity, so the incarnation no longer assumes our fallen flesh in order for him to sanctify it from within, and therefore the unassumed is unhealed. How would you respond?
2: I'm sorry, could you state that again?
1: Yes. If Mary is conceived without original sin, the mm-hmm. Son receives from her an already healed human nature. So okay. the incarnation no longer assumes our fallen flesh for him to sanctify it from within. And therefore the unassumed is unhealed.
2: Oh, I see. Okay. The argument rests on a premise that it requires becoming sinful in order to redeem the sinful. In other words, Jesus would have to be fallen himself in order to be able to redeem the fallen. And that is not a premise that is granted by any traditional Christian. It's always been understood that that it required someone who's sinless to redeem the fallen, someone who is sinless to redeem the sinful. And that's been the understanding of, you know, Christianity as far back as this question has been discussed. So the argument that's being proposed fundamentally misframes the issue. It doesn't require that Jesus assume human nature and fallenness in order to redeem fallen humans. It just requires that Jesus assume human nature to redeem fallen humans. And so the argument proceeds from a premise that is faulty. And that would be what I'd say in a short space about it. But is there more to the question that I could clarify for you?
1: Yeah, thanks. I guess I saw tension where if Jesus received from his mother human nature without original sin being communicated as well, he could not have redeemed sinful flesh. He would have received a different kind of humanity and therefore not been our brother.
2: Yeah, no, that's not a view that would be held by any traditional Christian author or theologian on this. I'm not sure exactly, you know, where that idea would come from, but it's always been understood that it actually required Jesus to be sinless in order to be able to redeem the sinful. If I can give an analogy, let's suppose that, by the way, there was one other point I was going to mention, and it just came back to me, so I'll mention it before I forget it. The idea of fallen humanity, fallen human nature, and unfallen human nature being two different things are not true. They're not two different things. Human nature is human nature. Whether it's fallen or unfallen, it doesn't change whether or not you've got human nature. Right now, I'm in this life and I have a fallen human nature, but in the next life, at the resurrection, you know, God is going to put me back together and I'm not going to have any fallenness anymore. I'll be perfect at that point. Same thing's true of everybody. But I'm not going to be any different. I'm still a human in both conditions. So human nature is just human nature, whether it's fallen or not. There's not two different kinds of human nature that are in place. So that was the first point I wanted to mention. Now here's the analogy that may be helpful. Psychelid.
0: Yes, sir.
2: I imagine you've read a few comic books in your time. Is that accurate?
0: That is accurate.
2: Okay.
0: I have indeed.
2: Ever, Okay. Do you ever remember seeing those ads for Charles Atlas's dynamic tension bodybuilding program?
0: How do you think I got to look like this, Jimmy? Of course I've seen those ads. Yes.
2: Okay. Well, for those who haven't, there's a little cartoon strip that goes along with those ads. And in this cartoon strip, you have this guy, he's on a beach, he's trying to be romantic with a girl, but he's a classic 96-pound weakling. And then a guy who's bigger and more muscular comes along and, you know, kicks sand in his face and embarrasses him in front of the girl, and he loses the girl, at least for now. And then, and he's tired of having bigger, stronger people picking on him, so he goes off and he subscribes to Charles Atlas's dynamic tension bodybuilding program. He does the exercises, he gets buff, and then he goes back to the beach and humiliates the bully, and then he gets the girl because now he's not a 96-pound weakling anymore.
0: Right.
2: So that's what the little comic strip or cartoon strip that advertises the Charles Atlas program was all about. And it used to be in all kinds of comic books. Anyone of a certain age who read comic books is going to be familiar with it. Well, Cy Kellett, I think you would agree, and I suspect Warren would also agree, that a classic 96-pound weakling is not going to be able to lift certain things. Like, he's not going to be able to bench press 300 pounds.
0: Right.
2: Would you agree with that, Cy Kellett?
0: Yes. Yes.
2: Warren, would you agree with that?
1: Sure.
2: Okay. So if we've got 300 pounds that needs to be moved, the 96-pound weakling is not going to be able to do it for us. But what about Charles Atlas? Could he move 300 pounds? Cy, what do you think?
0: No, his name is Atlas. Yes, he could do it.
2: Okay, Warren, what do you think?
1: Yes, absolutely.
2: Okay, so what we've got here is a person, Charles Atlas, who has a quality that another person does not have, namely the 96-pound weakling. Atlas can move the 300 pounds, the weakling can't. And so if that 300 pounds is going to get moved, the weakling is going to need help from someone like Charles Atlas. And this is an analogy for our situation with respect to sin. We have a fallen, weakened nature that leads us to sin. And to get out of this situation, we need help from someone who is not a fellow fallen sinful weakling. We need a spiritual Charles Atlas to help us out. And the teaching of the Christian faith is that Jesus is, being the Son of God, he's all holy, and therefore he is the spiritual Charles Atlas and more. So I hope that analogy helps out a little bit in thinking through this issue. But the basic Christian claim has always been that it required someone who was not sinful in order to be able to save the sinful.
0: Warren, that all makes sense?
1: Yes, I may have not done it accurately. I was trying to succinctly rephrase T.F. Torrance's objection to the Immaculate Conception, but perhaps I didn't do that. I don't know how you would answer that. That's all.
2: Okay. Well, we're about to smack into a break, but if Cy agrees, we could let you have another stab at it on the other side.
0: Let's give it a shot, Warren. Hang on to the other side, because I'm in my mind, I'm envisioning the graphic for this when we cut it and put it on YouTube, and already we've got a great graphic. so hang on, Warren.
2: We're going to break on through to the other side. We'll be back in just a moment.
0: The Doors from Jimmy Akin. Look at that. Oh,
2: my brain is squirming like a toad.
0: That wasn't Charlie Daniels. That was The Doors from Jimmy Akin. Right back with more on Catholic Answers Live.

0: 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It's the most important question in the world. Was he a great teacher? A religious myth? The Messiah and Lord? In Evidence for Christ, apologist Jimmy Akin builds a powerful step-by-step case from history, scripture, and reason, showing that Jesus is the fulfillment of prophecy and the risen Lord. 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
0: Feeling stuck? Feeling like you're not sure what's next? Well, you can be sure of this. God is not finished with you yet. In his new book, Not Finished Yet, Dr. Marcus Peter shares a powerful message of hope,

0: Catholic Answers Live, Warren from New Jersey, trying to get how do you answer an argument against the Immaculate Conception. And we'll let Warren do that. But, Jimmy, I think you understand what Warren is trying to ask. So,
1: well, maybe. I have a guess. Okay. Because one of the common objections that gets made to the Immaculate Conception is that, well, if Mary had to be immaculate in order to give birth to an immaculate child, then what about Mary's parents? How did she get born? How did she end up immaculate? You know, if having a sinful parent means you're going to inherit sin, then that would apply to Mary as much as anybody, because she had sinful parents. And the only way around that would be to have an unending line all the way back to the beginning of sinless parents. And we know that's not the case. So that's a commonly posed objection to the Immaculate Conception. Is that the one that you were trying to articulate, Warren?
2: Well, it's close, but I'm looking at it from the other end, or trying to conceive of it from the other end. So if Jesus received a human flesh from Mary that was without sin, then he would have received a different kind, a category of humanity, and we couldn't be, our fallen humanity could not be united to his incarnation or to his life through his gospel, because our flesh would not have been redeemed, or he couldn't have sanctified it, maybe in other words, like in what Hebrews says, because he would have been like a stepbrother almost, because
1: okay.
2: The humanity he received was perfect.
1: Okay, well, let me say a few things. So the first one, let me tie up the objection that I raised trying to figure out if it was what you were asking. The idea that you have to be have a sinless parent in order to be born sinless is false. God could have picked, God is omnipotent. He could have picked any woman in the world as Jesus's mother. He could have picked a prostitute, you know, and he could have, if he'd done that, he could have even made the point, out of the greatest sin we have, you know, redemption. So it is just not true that you need a sinless parent in order to be sinless. Jesus himself, being the all-holy Son of God, is sinless and therefore could not incarnate without himself sanctifying the human nature. So having said that and set that one aside, let's go back to what you're doing. And I would say that, I would say a couple things. It remains true that Christians have always understood that it requires someone who is a sinless human in order to redeem sinful humans, at least the way God set things up. Now, as Aquinas pointed out, God is omnipotent and he can do anything. So he could have redeemed us another way, but the way he chose to do it, he chose to have Jesus as a sinless human to redeem the sinful humans. How then can we express the relationship between Jesus in his humanity and us in our humanity? Well, like I said before the break, there's only one kind of humanity. And so, you know, I gave you an analogy for how to understand that, but let's take another swing at the pinata here. Another way of understanding our condition is by envisioning the fallen state as one that involves uncleanliness. For example, Sykelet.
0: Yes.
1: I think you would agree, would you not, that Scripture frequently uses the state of uncleanliness as a way of expressing sin.
0: Yes. Yeah.
1: Yeah. Okay, so uncleanliness can be caused, for example, by having dirt

0: on you. And in fact, this is one of the principles behind the symbolism that's inherent in baptism. You know, it's like we have spiritual uncleanliness, we've got spiritual dirt on us because of our sins, and baptism washes all that away. Well, okay, Warren, if I have a brother, and I do actually, but let's suppose I have a brother and my brother just took a bath, so he doesn't have any dirt on his body. And but me, I just got done mud wrestling, so I've got dirt all over my body. Is either one of us less a brother to the other, or less a human than the other because one of us has dirt on us and the other does not? What do you think, Warren?
1: Oh, certainly not. You're both still brothers, regardless of
0: good.
1: Skin condition.
0: And we're both still human. Good. Now, another way, because you used another analogy in there about, well, if Jesus was born from with a sinless human nature, that he would be like a stepbrother. And did I hear that correctly?
1: Yes.
0: Okay, that's fine. I just want to make sure I heard correctly. Now, one of the things about stepbrothers is they are genetically different than full brothers, or brothers German, to use the technical term. Believe it or not, even if you're from France, if you've got a full brother, he's known as your brother German in English. But if you've got a stepbrother, he doesn't have the same DNA. And, okay, well, fine, but is the stepbrother any less human, Warren?
1: No, he's still fully human.
0: Still fully human. Okay, and if he's a stepbrother, then he's legally part of your family, right?
1: Yes.
0: Okay, so he would, under the inheritance laws in most states, any member of the family inherits. So if someone dies and leaves money, both you and your stepbrother would stand to inherit, correct?
1: Correct.
0: Okay. So if, even though Jesus has some differences than us, you know, he doesn't have all the same DNA as all of us, just like a stepbrother wouldn't, and he was unfallen, the mere fact that people have differences, like different DNA, doesn't mean they're any less human. And the fact that Jesus is part of our family in God's eyes, he's legally part of our family, would mean that stuff happening on a legal level, like who gets to be the kinsman redeemer for whom, the kinsman redeemer being one of the Old Testament shadows of the coming Christ, well, he's part of our family, so he gets to be our kinsman redeemer. Furthermore, to back up to a principle I mentioned just after the break, God is omnipotent, and he can do things how he has determined to do them, how he chooses. And God chose to redeem us this way. So if anyone comes up with a philosophical argument that says, oh, well, God couldn't have done it this way for this reason, what they're really doing is saying, ha-ha, God, you're not really omnipotent. But God is omnipotent. He's able to bring about any state of affairs that does not involve a logical contradiction. And there are no logical contradictions in this idea. The question would just be, do we have evidence that God did it this way? And the historic Christian answer has been, yeah, we do have evidence. Jesus is our Redeemer. The New Testament gives us evidence of that. The New Testament also indicates Jesus is sinless. So God redeemed the sinful through a sinless person, and the mechanics of how that happens is a matter of speculation. But as Occam's razor would tell us, you want to find the simplest explanation that fits the facts. And the facts are Jesus did redeem us and he was sinless. So any adequate explanation is going to have to fit those facts. And that would be a basic Christian answer to the situation. And I hope that helps.
2: Warren, thanks. I'm going to take a very quick break and then we'll come right back and get to some more questions for Jimmy Akin on Catholic Answers Live.
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2: Welcome back. Catholic Answers Live. Jimmy Akin is our guest. It's Ask Him Anything. And up next from Massachusetts, Benjamin in Massachusetts. Hi, Benjamin. Go ahead with your question for Jimmy.
7: Hi. So my question is, so I'm 19 years old right now, and I grew up like non-denominational. Mm-hmm. But my question is, if Christ intended for us to like find and belong to the true church, then why does like discerning between Catholicism and Orthodoxy seem to require like so much knowledge of church history? And how do I know that like I'm not replacing my private interpretation of scripture with my own private interpretation of church history, if that makes sense?
0: Okay, well, I guess let's address the second question first. You will find some authorities, I shouldn't call them authorities, you'll find some individuals, including some apologists and many amateur apologists, who will say things like, we shouldn't use private judgment. And that, taken as stated, is complete and utter nonsense. We always use private judgment. We can't avoid using private judgment. So the idea that we shouldn't use it is to keep from avoiding using tabooed words, which I could use. It's nonsense. What you at least taken that as stated. Now, if you allow it to represent something else so that it's kind of a shorthand, well, then it communicates a meaningful truth. What we shouldn't do is replace church teaching with our own private judgment. So it's not that we shouldn't use private judgment. It's that we shouldn't insist on what we would think against what the church actually teaches. And this is not unique to Catholicism. The same principle would be acknowledged by all Christians. I mean, Sykelet, for example.
2: Yes.
0: You might acknowledge this. Suppose that you just thought, oh, no man can be God. You know?
2: Okay.
0: So if you were around in AD 30, let's say, and you saw Jesus of Nazareth preaching, and you heard his disciples proclaim him as the Son of God, and therefore as God himself, making himself equal to God, as the Gospel of John says, and your own personal judgment was, oh, come on, he's just a man. He can't be a god.
2: Yeah.
0: Would that be what you should do, or should you subordinate your private judgment to the teaching of Jesus? Objectively, what would be the correct thing to do here?
2: Objectively, okay, you should subordinate to Jesus, to the teaching of Jesus. Yes, yes.
0: Yeah, and that's all Catholics are saying, that that we shouldn't use our private judgment to contradict or take priority over the means that God, through which God teaches us. And that includes not only Jesus himself, it includes the scriptures, it includes apostolic tradition, and it includes the magisterium that God himself instituted. So if you're going to talk about private judgment, that's the way to do it accurately. The problem is not using private judgment. The problem is contradicting the means by which God teaches us through private judgment. So that's the first thing I would mention, Benjamin, and applying that principle to the question of, are you substituting private judgment? Well, if you're trying to decide between, say, Catholicism and Orthodoxy, you need to use private judgment to make that decision. But until you, and I, as a Catholic apologist, I would say what you ultimately need to conclude is that, okay, God's teaching us through the Catholic Church, and so you need to be a Catholic. But merely by trying to sort out the issue of which one should I pick, you're not using private judgment in an impermissible way. Does that help you with that aspect of the question, Benjamin?
7: Yeah, definitely.
2: Okay.
0: Now let's deal with the other aspect, which, if I understood correctly, was the complexity of the issue, that you're feeling a little overwhelmed by the arguments that are used by the two different groups. Is that correct?
7: Yeah. And then also, like, I feel like I have to, like, read so much and look at all, like, the writings of the church fathers, the ecumenical councils, and it's like, I don't know, it just seems like a lot that I would have to, like, go through to, like, figure this out.
0: Yeah. And so that's the complexity issue. I'm trying to think the best way to articulate this. Let me try Sykellet and see how it works with him.
2: All right, here we go.
0: Then if it works well with him, I'll apply it to your case, Benjamin.
2: All right.
0: So, Sykellet,
2: yes, sir.
0: Let's think back to AD 30 again.
2: Okay.
0: And you've been following this Jesus guy around, and you decided, you know, what he's saying is true, and he is the Son of God, and I should listen to what he has to say. So I'm going to subordinate my private judgment to him.
2: Yes.
0: At that point, is there such a thing as Eastern Orthodoxy?
2: No.
0: Okay, so you don't have to listen to arguments that that have been proposed by Eastern Orthodox. You can just accept what Jesus says and go forward.
2: Right. Yes.
0: Okay. Now, it's been noted that there tends to be a major schism about every 500 years in Christianity.
2: Oh, yeah.
0: So now, so today we have Eastern Orthodoxy as an option that has to be evaluated. But this is, you know, approximately the year 2000. Now let's imagine the year 10,000.
2: Okay.
0: By the year 10,000, which is 8,000 years from now, if we keep having a new major schism every 500 years, will be 16 more schisms than there are now.
2: Right.
0: Would that make it even more complex to sort through?
2: Yes. Yes, that would be wild. Yeah, that would be wild.
0: So what we see here is early on in the year AD 30, it was pretty simple.
2: Right.
0: But then over the course of time, and increasingly as time goes on, trying to do a survey of this nature gets more and more complex. So, Benjamin, you following so far?
7: Yeah.
0: Okay. Benjamin, would you say for a person who's living in the year 10,000 that God has a way to help that person find his church that doesn't require him to sort through all the complexity of all the different schisms that will exist by that point? Because based on the pattern I just mentioned, there would be about 20 of them at that point.
7: Yes, I would say yes.
0: Okay, so good. So there would be some way that God will make it possible for us to sort through this despite the increasing complexity of all this. The question then becomes, well, how can we figure this out? You know, and I would propose a few things. Now, these are top level. You know, I'm not going into the weeds here, and that's by design. Because you can always go into the weeds. Even before the split with Eastern Orthodoxy, there were lots of heresies before Eastern Orthodoxy. And Eastern Orthodoxy is not a heresy, but there were lots of different options. But what most Christians have done is not taken the let's get into the weeds and fight it out blow by blow approach. And they have just sought to follow God in their circumstances. Now, one top-level argument that doesn't get into the weeds that I think is important is, well, okay, we know that Christ established a universal church. I mean, Cy Kellett, how many churches did Jesus establish?
8: One.
0: One. Okay, and you say you never do math on
8: I know, I did that quickly. I did that in my head, Jimmy. I did all that in my head.
0: He mentions that in Matthew 16, where he says to Peter, "You are Peter, and on this rock I will build my church," not my churches. So we know Christ established one central church and one universal church, and it's founded on Peter. Well, if there's a universal church, let's say Benjamin, we're flying in from Mars, and all we know is there's supposed to be one universal church. Which church on Earth looks the most universal to you, Benjamin?
7: The one that's like worldwide, I guess.
0: Yeah, the one that's most worldwide. Which church would that be? Would it be? Let's just set aside all the Protestant ones because they obviously don't qualify. But would it be Catholicism or Orthodoxy?
7: Catholicism.
0: Yeah, Catholicism. It's way more people. It's way more geographically distributed. And so at least at the top level, it looks like Catholicism would be the universal church. But that's not all we know from Matthew 16, because Jesus also said it would be founded on Peter. Now, let me go back to Cy Kellett for a moment.
8: All right.
0: Cy Kellett.
8: Yes, sir.
0: By appointing Peter as the leader of his earthly church in that first generation when the church had a few hundred to a few thousand members.
8: Yes.
0: If his church needed a central leader at that point.
8: Yeah, I know where we're going. Yeah.
0: What do you think his church is going to need when it's got a billion people in it? Is it going to need a leader as much as it did in that first generation?
8: More than ever. More than ever. Yeah.
0: So if Jesus provided a leader for his church in that first generation when it was a few hundred to a few thousand people, would you expect Jesus to provide a leader for his church when it's a billion?
8: Yes. I'm biased, but yes.
0: How about you, Benjamin? Would you agree with that?
7: I would agree with that.
0: Okay, so how about we then look back at the Catholic Church? Does it have a central leader like the one Jesus established in the first century?
7: It does, yeah.
0: It does. And is that leader, does he have any connection with Peter? Is he like the successor of Peter? Is that how he's regarded?
7: He is indeed the successor of you.
0: Okay. So if one needs to make a choice between Catholicism and Eastern Orthodoxy, and one is not wanting to get into the weeds and be overwhelmed by all the work that's involved, if one wants to just stick at the top level, which is what most people use, and we agreed that God would have a way of doing that, well, it looks like Catholicism would be the preferred choice, because it's the one that looks more like a universal church. It's the one that's got a central leader, and that central leader is connected to Peter. So that's what I would recommend to you as a way of thinking through this issue without having to get into all the weeds and undertake all the prohibitive amount of study that would be involved to get into the weeds. Does that help?
7: Yeah.
0: Okay.
8: All right, Benjamin.
0: Good.
8: Thank you. I enjoyed that conversation very much. Every single line remains full. I assume Benjamin is going to let the line go, so you can get that line at least during the break. But we're going to take a quick break with Jimmy. Perfect time to get ready for more questions and answers. We got Ask Him Anything. We got Jimmy Akin. We got a Friday afternoon. And we got full phone lines. Oh, we will when you fill up that last one. 888-318-7884 is the number. 888-318-7884. And I forgot to do a bunch of stuff this first hour. I never asked Jimmy what dropping on his podcast, the extremely popular Jimmy Akin podcast, and the very extremely popular Jimmy Akin's Mysterious World. How do you like my modifiers, Jimmy? That was pretty good use of modifiers, wasn't it?
0: They're extreme, aren't they?
8: Yes, I'm feeling extreme today. So we'll find out all that, and we'll get a whole bunch more questions answered right after this on Catholic Answers Live.

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6: Here's your Real Presence Radio weather forecast for the Sioux Falls area. For your Friday afternoon, mostly sunny, highs around 60, southeast winds at 5 to 10 miles per hour. Mostly clear tonight, lows upper 40s, southeast winds gusting as high as 20. Then sunny skies on Saturday, highs upper 60s, south winds gusting as high as 25 miles per hour. If you would like to underwrite the weather segment on Real Presence Radio, please call 877-795-0122. I'm meteorologist Corey Howarth.
7: The seed sown on rich soil is the one who hears the word and understands it. Matthew 12:23. 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
8: 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They'll be hosting from The Seed in Sioux Falls, South Dakota. 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Then Eric Gallagher from the Lolick Center will be joining us to talk about a unique upcoming Catholic singles event also happening in Sioux Falls. 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
10: I'm Father Richard Kunst with a Papal Minute. Some very young men and some very old men have been elected Pope. As far as ages go and centuries past, it is impossible to say for sure how old they were when they were elected or when they died. Traditionally, Pope Benedict IX, who was supposedly 19, has long been believed to be the youngest Pope. On the other end, Pope Agatho was said to be 103 upon his election and 107 at his death. Pope Honorius IV, elected in 1285, was so decrepit with age that when saying Mass as Pope, he could only sit. In fact, his health was so bad that he was unable to raise the consecrated host at the Mass, so a mechanical device was devised to raise the host for him. In recent years, the oldest Pope elected was Pope Benedict XVI at 78, the youngest Pope Pius IX at 56. This has been your Papal Minute. 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
11: 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I'm Veronica Dudo with an EWTN News link. The U.S. added 29,000 jobs in September. That number is much lower than expected. Unemployment also ticked up to 4.2%. The new data comes 1 month before the pivotal midterm elections. Catholic and Episcopal bishops of Tennessee are calling on the state's governor to commute the death sentence of Krista Pike. They issued the ecumenical appeal in the wake of the twice-failed execution of Pike earlier this week. Hundreds of children joined Pope Leo XIV in praying the rosary in five languages. The week-long initiative is aimed at drawing attention to the hopes and wounds of people around the world. The month of October is dedicated to the rosary. I'm Veronica Dudo with EWTN News Nightly. Follow us on Facebook, X, YouTube, and Instagram, and join us tonight.

0: Welcome back. Catholic Answers Live. Jimmy Akin, our guest on this Friday afternoon. And all the lines full. Probably going to be some groovy music coming up. We'll find out what's happening on Jimmy's podcasts. And our old friend Devante on the line in Odessa, Texas. I can't send him any more books because he's got all of our books. Hi, Devante.
1: How are you doing?
0: Very well. I'm sorry we kept you waiting so long. Go ahead with your question for Jimmy.
1: Oh, you're good. You don't have to send me any more books. Just send Joe Hesmar, Jimmy Akin, and Trent Horn. That'll
0: okay. We'll get them crated up.
2: Well, I'm not too far away from you now, Devante. It's great to hear from you.
1: Yes, sir. Thank you very much for all your help in bringing me into the church. It is. I pray the Lord would reward you handsomely.
0: Oh, God bless you.
2: Likewise. What can I do for you today?
1: Yes, sir. I had a question about clerical celibacy. So I have a brother who I commonly have spiritual conversations with, praise God. But he's not Catholic. So he had reached out to me asking about clerical celibacy. And I don't know that he would describe himself as a Protestant, but still that very big word that in Scripture. And so I said, brother, if you are explicitly looking for a verse that says, hey, priests and bishops, don't be married, you will not find that verse. Mm-hmm. And so I have done a little bit of digging. So I've learned about it starting off in the West and in the 5th century related to priests and priests becoming abstaining from marriage because of administering the Eucharist, but I don't know a bunch about it. So I wanted to ask, what does it mean for clerical celibacy to be a discipline as opposed to a doctrine? I've heard Ben Bollinger use that terminology.
2: Okay. Well, so a discipline is something that is done as a matter of practice, but it is not divinely mandated. Like, for example, let's ask Cy Kellett.
0: All right.
2: Cy Kellett.
0: Yeah, I'm really involved today.
2: I like this. Have you ever been to Great Britain?
0: Only to the airport. I never left the airport in Great Britain, so not really.
2: Okay, well, let's suppose you did. Let's suppose you got a car, a rental, at the airport, and you left the airport to drive around and see a few things.
0: Somebody's going to get hurt in this scenario, Jimmy, if I drive in Great Britain. Go ahead.
2: Okay, well, this may be part of why. If you leave the airport in Great Britain, what side of the road are you supposed to drive on?
0: Oh my gosh! I think the right side. I got to figure that.
2: Really?
0: No, wait.
2: We do in America.
0: Wait, no, you drive. This is why I'm never gonna do it. I would say that I'm gonna go with left side then. The left side of the road.
2: Okay.
0: Yes.
2: Very good.
0: Okay.
2: But we don't do that. Like if you're driving to Odessa, Texas to visit Devante, you would drive on the right side.
0: I'm
2: correct?
0: Pretty sure I would. Yes, for most of the way, anyways. Yes.
2: So, Devante, question for you. This drive on the right in America, but drive on the left in Great Britain, is that something God mandates?
1: No.
2: No. Okay. But are you required to drive on the right in America and drive on the left in Great Britain?
1: Yes, or you will go to jail.
2: Yes. So it's required, but not mandated by God. Well, that's an example of a discipline. It's something that's not mandated by God, but we are required to do it. And if you don't, you'll get disciplined. As you said, you'll get put in jail, among other things. And so that would be driving on the right or the left would be a good example of a discipline. It's different than a doctrine, like God exists. Cy Kellett, you would agree God exists, right?
0: I do, yes.
2: Okay. That would be an example of a doctrine. And does God mandate that we believe he exists, Devante?
1: Yes, he does. Yes, he does.
2: Yes, he does. Good. So, so God does mandate the doctrine that that we believe he exists. That's why it's a doctrine. Now, there can be some overlap between that belief in God is a belief, but God can also mandate practices. Like, Devante, can you think of anything that God has mandated we do, maybe like right at the beginning of the Christian life?
1: Baptism or thinking
2: baptism.
1: About old covenant practices. It's full of rituals.
2: Yeah, so so baptism, the fact we need to do it, but it is mandated by God, means it doesn't go into that discipline category. It goes into the doctrine category. So doctrine can be more than just things we're supposed to believe. It can also include things we're supposed to do. But discipline involves things we're supposed to do that haven't been mandated by God, but there can still be a good reason for them. So in the case of driving on the right or the left, you know, there is a good reason for that. Psychelet, what do you think might be a good reason for drive on the left in Great Britain and drive on the right in America? What would happen if people didn't do that?
3: Death?
2: Yeah.
3: Head-on collisions?
2: Yeah. People, now, it doesn't matter which side of the road you pick, but there is
3: a good reason. You got to pick a side.
2: To pick one side of the road.
3: Right.
2: And so disciplines can have good reasons behind them. And so applying that to the question of clerical celibacy, Devante, it's a discipline. It's something that is commonly required, at least in the Latin rite of the church, but it's not mandated by God. So not all Catholic priests have to be unmarried. That's what celibate means, is unmarried. There are various rites of the church that have married priests as a matter of course, and even in the Latin rite of the church, there are some exceptions where there are at least a few married priests. So it's a discipline in that it's something we do regularly, it's normally required, and there are good reasons for it. One of them is it frees priests up for greater ministry. You know, it's easier to get a Catholic priest at 2 a.m. in the morning if someone's having an emergency compared to a Protestant pastor who's got a wife and family and things like that. So there's greater liberty for ministry for those who are celibate. It's also recommended by St. Paul as something for ministers. He tells Timothy not to become entangled in civilian affairs. And it also conforms the priest's mode of life to that of Jesus, because Jesus was not married to a woman. He was mystically married to the church, which is another way of talking about his ministry to the church. And by not being married to a woman, but serving the church, priests are also configured to the way that Christ lived his life, and it's also the way that we're all going to end up. You know, as Jesus pointed out, we're not going to be marrying and given in marriage in the resurrection. So it also configures for celibate priests, it configures them to our final state. So there are good reasons for this, but it's not mandated by God that priests have to be celibate. So that's why it goes in the category of discipline. Is all that helpful?
1: Yes, sir, it is. You know, in my brief time in being Catholic, I'm starting to see that as it is with the Lord, you know, we dive in the scripture. The Catholic Church says that the sacred scriptures are the study of the sacred scriptures, the soul of sacred theology. But if you don't trust the church, when you hear the statement, oh, that's not mandated by God. Oh, see, there it is. Man-made tradition, because you don't believe, you don't think God's church has the authority. So that all makes sense. It just falls back on, oh,
3: yeah,
1: you got to trust the church, or you're just going to say, I don't see it in Scripture.
2: Yeah, that's part of why I wanted to go into disciplines like which side of the road you drive on, or the different benefits of celibacy that I outlined, to show that there is a rational basis for this discipline. But I'm glad that's helpful, and I actually go into the doctrine-discipline distinction more in my book, Teaching with Authority. And since you're here in the in North America, we should be able to send that to you if you don't already have it. So, Devante, why don't you hang on the phone, and we'll try to hook you up with a copy.
0: Hang on, Devante. You're getting another book, Teaching with Authority. All right, we'll take a very quick break. Right back with more questions for Jimmy on Catholic Answers Live.
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0: Welcome back. Catholic Answers Live. Jimmy Akin, our guest. Jimmy, what dropped today on Jimmy Akin's Mysterious World? I know each Friday we get a new episode.
1: Yeah, well, we're now in the month of October, and for this year only, just for 2026, I've declared October Weird Questions Month, and that'll let me catch up on some scripts for coming months. But since we're now in October, today is a Weird Questions episode.
0: A lot of weird stuff in October, too, because Halloween's coming. So perfect, excellent choice of the month.
1: I thought of that when I decided that, although that wasn't the primary reason.
0: Very good. And how about the Jimmy Akin podcast? What are we getting this week there?
1: Well, the most recent episode is about the Protestant apologist William Lane Craig. And he recently attracted some attention because he put out a video saying that he does not believe or confess the Nicene Creed as written. He specifically said he doesn't believe or confess the eternal sonship of Christ, which is one of the things the Nicene Creed teaches, where it says that, you know, Jesus is begotten of the Father before all ages. That's a reference to his eternal sonship. And Craig doesn't believe that. And when Craig, you know, it's kind of a bold move, to put it one way, to put out a video saying you disagree with the Nicene Creed, you know, the right. most important expression of the Christian faith in all of history. If you're a Christian apologist, especially, and you claim to defend the Christian faith, and here you are saying you don't believe the Nicene Creed, well, that's that requires some chutzpah, which I've seen defined as the quality of a person who murders his parents and then begs for mercy on the ground that he's an orphan. Well, Bill Craig displayed some chutzpah in as an apologist putting out this, hey, I don't agree with the Nicene Creed video. And he got pushback, as you might expect, with people accusing him of heresy, including other Protestants accusing him of heresy. And he then put out a defense video where he tried to defend himself against those charges. And I didn't find his video that helpful. So the most recent episode, and I certainly didn't think it was successful. So I put out a video analyzing the question of, is Bill Craig a heretic or not? And the answer is at least a material heretic. But there is a strong argument that he's also a formal heretic, and it doesn't just apply to this point. It applies to several other points as well, where he doesn't correctly understand the nature of God. So I think it's important, because he's got a lot of fans, including some Catholics. I think it's important for people to be aware of the problems with Bill Craig. And so that's what the most recent episode of the Jimmy Akin podcast was about. We, in this one that's coming out this next Monday, I'm going to be looking at Isaiah's prophecy of the suffering servant and how it fits with other messianic prophecies and what it says to us about Jesus.
0: Oh, very good. I have to say, I have said this to you before, but what impresses me or alarms me about the William Lane Craig thing is you virtually have never said yes to the question about heresy. I mean, not never, but
1: you're
0: not easily moved to saying this looks like heresy. You're more likely to say this is an error, or this is a confusion, or this, I don't agree with this. But because you're so reserved about it, that does alarm me a bit about William Lane Craig.
1: Yeah, well, unlike the Protestant community, in the Catholic community, the term heresy has a specific meaning. And so what I do, and a lot of people either ignore it or don't understand it correctly, because they just go with their gut and say, I don't like this, so it's a heresy.
0: Right.
1: But I go carefully through the definition of heresy in the video and show you, here's the case that Bill Craig fits this definition.
0: All right, check it out. Jimmy Akin's page on YouTube or wherever you get your podcasts, Jimmy Akin's Mysterious World and the Jimmy Akin Podcast. On we go now to Florida. Daniel in Florida. Welcome, Daniel. Go ahead with your question for Jimmy. Hi, Daniel.
2: Hello?
0: Hi, yeah, you're on with Jimmy.
2: Hey, how's it going?
0: Very well, thank you.
2: Oh, great. So I'm an active duty Air Force member. Mm-hmm. We came into the church this past Easter.
1: And, congratulations.
2: Thank you. Thank you very much. I've been struggling with participating in war. And even the mm-hmm. like the thought of even participating in a just war. Mm-hmm. So my question is, I've applied for conscientious objector status. And I'm wondering, what does the church actually teach about conscientious objection? And can a faithful Catholic be a pacifist in good conscience?
1: Okay. Well, the church recognizes conscientious objection as a... Now, here we're not talking about conscientious objection to a specific use of violence, like in a particular war. By conscientious objection, you mean to any use of violence in any war, correct?
2: Yes, that's become my personal belief, is that I can't participate mm-hmm. in war.
1: Okay. Well, if you believe that you can't, the church wants to see provisions made for people who have that conviction. Yeah. And so... the church, now, the exact status of that is doctrinally is going to be harder to pin down, but as a general matter, the church wants to see provision made for conscientious objectors. The church does acknowledge that there are just wars. And, you know, there has been some discussion recently, including by Pope Leo, that we may need to reevaluate exactly the conditions that apply, you know, when it comes to a just war. And that may not be the best term or the best way to express it. But the church does acknowledge that certainly in its present teaching and in any future teaching that I can envision, it acknowledges the existence of just wars. And so, well, Daniel, let me put a question to you. And this is one I don't know the answer to, but let's suppose, now, do you happen to have a family?
2: I do not. I'm single.
1: Okay, so let's imagine that you get married and have some kids. So at this future point in your life, you have a wife and kids, okay?
2: Okay.
1: Okay, now let's imagine that a serial killer breaks into your home in the dead of night and is just about to kill your wife and kids. Would you be warranted or would it be legitimate for you to use lethal force to stop the serial killer if that's the only way to do it?
2: First, let me just say that's a really good question. And my mm-hmm. application to the military to be a conscientious objector actually have to answer a similar question of, you know, mm-hmm. How far will you go to defend yourself or somebody you love, basically? Mm-hmm. And my answer boils down to that, you know, my objection isn't to the defense of oneself or others. It's, mm-hmm. In fact, I think that a nation or people, if they are able to defend an innocent person, should do so. It's more mm-hmm. along the lines of, basically nations acting on other nations in order to play out their will, I guess, is an easier way to put it. But my objective, like I would totally defend myself or a loved one. I just okay. believe, you know, that yeah, I've deployed several times in the Middle East. I've seen firsthand the damage and the hurt mm-hmm. it can cause innocent people. And That's kind of where, you know, through my conversion and what I've seen, it's just, it's led me down to that path where I personally believe I can't participate in warfare as in the military.
1: Okay. So that's helpful to me in answering the question, because what we've established is you're not a pacifist in the extreme sense that would be opposed to all use of violence. You'd be willing to use lethal force, as you said, to defend yourself or your family or people like that. And once we've established that principle, the same thing is going to apply, and the church also acknowledges that it's the principle of legitimate self-defense when it's applied to yourself, and it's proxy self-defense when you apply it to others like your wife and children. So the church acknowledges both of those. Well, warfare considered in the abstract is the same thing on a broader scale. Now, where you just have more people involved. And so that doesn't mean every war or even most wars are moral. There can be loads of wars that are not moral. And in every war, someone is wrong, you know, because it would have been better to resolve whatever dispute is at issue in some other way. But that didn't happen if a war exists. So there's a so somebody has to be in the wrong in any given war, and sometimes it's not just one side, sometimes it's both sides are in the wrong. So I want to acknowledge there's lots of wrongness going on in war, but certainly I would say that, and this is the insight behind the church's teaching on just war, that warfare can be legitimate under specific conditions when it's necessary. As an example of that, I would point to World War II, because if, you know, Hitler was determined to conquer first Europe and then America, he was going to kill millions of people. And I would say that fighting back against that and using lethal force to fight the Nazis was a legitimate thing to do. That was a just war on the part of the Allies, not on Hitler's part. And we're going to hit a break and we can continue on the other side. But before we do that, Daniel, what would you make of that statement? Would you think that fighting World War II was a good thing for the Allies to do?
2: Yeah, I mean, I 100% believe that. And, okay. I haven't done a lot of research on just war doctrine. I know about it. I know it exists, right? But I would agree that there are wars that can be justified. It's just okay. My personal conscience has led me to believe that I can't participate.
1: Okay. Well, good. And there's more to say about all this, but like I mentioned, we're about to hit the break, so I'm going to let Cy Kellett do his pre-break segue, and we'll pick it up on the other side.
0: Hang on, Daniel. We're coming right back to you. Time now for my pre-break segue. We'll be right back with more Jimmy Akin. Lots of people on the phones for him, and it's Ask Him Anything on Catholic Answers Live.

0: was Jesus? It's the most important question in the world. Was he a great teacher, a religious myth, the Messiah and Lord? In Evidence for Christ, apologist Jimmy Akin builds a powerful step-by-step case from history, scripture, and reason showing that Jesus is the fulfillment of prophecy and the risen Lord. 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
1: Why do we baptize? Does it really do anything? In Baptism Now Saves You, Dr. Carlo Broussard explains the unbreakable relationship between baptism and salvation, making sense of the Church's teachings in a way that is easy to understand and ready to share. St. Peter said, "Repent and be baptized, every one of you." Discover what that means today. Order your copy of

0: mentioned before the break, the church acknowledges that there are such things as just wars, even if that teaching needs to be expressed a little differently, which is up for discussion. But it sounds like you've also agreed that there are situations like self-defense or proxy self-defense of the family, or even proxy self-defense of the nation, like in World War II, where it is legitimate to use lethal force. But you've also said that you've decided that you personally couldn't do that. And so what I would say is you've acknowledged a position that is not pacifist in the strong sense, but I think there are other positions where one could describe oneself as a pacifist, where one could say, yes, I would defend my own life. Yes, I would defend the life of my family. Yes, I would defend the life of my nation, or even, yes, I would defend the life of my planet. You know, being an Air Force officer, you might someday be called upon to defend Earth against the Goa'uld or the Replicators or the Ori or the Wraith. And if you're ever called upon to do that, I sure hope you will, because Earth is my favorite planet. It's where I keep all my stuff. Having said that, are there positions that where one could say, I just don't feel I could participate in a war? Sure. One would be if there's a physical limitation that prevents one from doing so. And that would be, you know, like if someone is quadriplegic, well, they really can't fight in a war. They don't have the physical ability. Another would be if they have a psychological condition, like maybe they've got an anxiety disorder and they would freeze up on the battlefield, or, you know, and have a panic attack, they wouldn't be suitable for combat either. Neither one of those have you cited, though, and that leads me to think of a third position where one could justify not fighting in war in a general way, and that would be that to say it's an issue of trust, that I don't trust the government, that either I don't trust my own government to make moral decisions about the use of force and the use of lethal force, and so I can't participate for that reason. They're too quick to use lethal force. They use it in a they use it in a way that's too blunt, so it ends up harming civilians in a way that's not necessary, or something like that. That it's not that there's a problem with the idea of lethal force in war that's the problem, as illustrated by the Nazi example. It's the application of that. And so one would say, I just don't feel like I could respond to orders to use lethal force because I don't trust the people giving them. They're not using them in the right way. Would that be a description of the position that you would take, Daniel?
1: Daniel? Did we lose you, Daniel?
0: Well, if we did, he won't answer.
1: I'm not sure exactly what's going on there. He's up. He's potted up, and I've got him on the line. It does sound like he's still there, but it doesn't sound like we're hearing him. So I don't know what you want to do, Jimmy. You want to?
0: Okay. Well, I'll just keep going then. So if that or something like it is Daniel's position, that he does want to support America, and he, you know, by being in the Air Force, but he doesn't feel he could use lethal force, well, then there are other things that he could do, you know, like, for example, serve as an administrator, or, you know, he could do a desk job, or he could serve as a medic and help save lives, even if he thought that these people were being injured and killed because of bad decisions. Morally speaking, saving their lives can still be a good thing. So there are other roles, and I could see a defensible position of I don't feel like I can use lethal force

0: in general because I don't think the principles are being applied correctly. And that's a defensible position, and I think the church would support that. What I would have more of an issue with would be to say, I don't think anyone should ever, under any circumstances, use lethal force, because that's a position that's unsustainable. If people adopted that as a principle, the problem would be not everyone's going to adopt it. And so the people who are willing to use lethal force would simply conquer and possibly and oppress and possibly kill those who don't use lethal force. So at least until Jesus comes back and we have a perfect world, in this imperfect world, you have to be willing to use lethal force. Even if it's just the threat of lethal force, in order to prevent massive human oppression and murder. And that's the same function the police do. They're just doing it on a smaller scale and internally rather than an army. So I would say if someone has the, I can't do this at all because it's wrong in all circumstances, well, I would say, frankly, to be a little blunt about it, that's a parasitic attitude. That kind of approach is luxury, because in that case, a pacifist, by which I mean a pacifist of this type, wants to live in a free society where he's not oppressed or murdered by foreigners who or criminals. But in order to have that free society, it requires other people to be willing to use lethal force rather than do it yourself. It's a little bit like, well, I want to eat, but I'm not willing to work for it. And so I would say that's a bad position. So I would say thoroughgoing pacifism of the strict type is going to be a problem. But if it's a luxury, you know, just like living in a welfare state where people can help you out, or, you know, that's a luxury. When in a survival situation, you don't have that luxury. And similarly, in a survival situation, when it comes to warfare, pacifism is a luxury you can't afford. So I would say, as long as one acknowledges that there at least can be situations where lethal force must be used in warfare, okay, that's a reasonable position. And if one has a personal view that I can't do this because I don't trust the decision makers that would be over me to make the correct moral decisions, but I'm willing to support in other ways, that's also a defensible position. So I would say that depending on how Daniel understands the issue of pacifism, it can be defensible, but there are also forms of pacifism that I don't think are defensible.
1: Daniel, I'm sorry we weren't able to hear you if you were communicating with us, but I'm very glad we got that call, and I hope you will call again. We're going to take a very quick break.
0: Congratulations again on becoming Catholic. Welcome home.
1: Yes, amen to that. And we'll be right back. Lots of calls still waiting for Jimmy Akin on Catholic Answers Live.
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1: Jimmy Akin, our guest, Catholic Answers Live, asking anything. Phones remain full, so back to the phones we go, this time to Northern Illinois. Caitlin in Northern Illinois. Caitlin, God bless you for waiting so long. I'm sorry. It's been a busy day.
6: No worries at all. Hi, how are you guys doing?
1: Very good. Thank you. Thank you. Go ahead with your question for Jimmy.
6: Thanks. Yeah, thanks for taking my call. First of all, huge fan of you, Jimmy. Also, Trent and Joe, huge fans of them. You guys have been awesome.
0: Thank you. I just converted
6: to the Catholic Church this past Easter. So you guys
0: congratulations to you, too.
6: Learn more. Mm-hmm. Thank you so much. Yeah. So my question is, so basically, since I've come into the church, I came from a very, very Protestant family. So Protestant that they don't even call themselves Protestant. And they are very much not for me converting, so it's been a bit of a journey trying to learn more about my faith, but also deal with them and help them understand. Mm-hmm. And I guess the core of my question, I am looking into marriage with my boyfriend. We're getting close to engagement, and they are struggling with the idea of a Catholic wedding. So my boyfriend's trying to get a blessing, and it doesn't sound like we're able to get a blessing, and they might not come to my wedding. Mm-hmm. And it's a big thing. I guess just asking for some spiritual guidance, maybe some advice on how to navigate this in the most Christ-like way for us, and also just to help them. I don't know, any advice would be great.
0: Okay, so you're Catholic. I need to also know what your boyfriend's status is. Is he Catholic or non-Catholic?
7: I'm actually Catholic as well. I was the one who converted her in a way and helped her come to the church. So.
0: Okay, so yeah. So, and by the way, assuming y'all do get engaged and get hitched, congratulations in advance. In terms of the mechanics of how to proceed, I guess the first step is to lay out what your legal options are. So you're both members of the Catholic Church, and as a result of that, you are required, unless you get a dispensation, to have a Catholic marriage. The dispensation would be from what's known as form. It would be a dispensation from the Catholic form of marriage. Now, there are a few situations where you automatically don't have to follow Catholic form. Like, Caitlin, if you're soon-to-be fiancé were in the military, and he were about to deploy somewhere, and there was no time to have a Catholic wedding, well, then you could go ahead and get married and in a non-Catholic service, and that would be totally fine. The church would recognize that as a valid marriage. Same thing if the two of you, you know, were taking a flight across the Atlantic and the plane crashed and you two washed up on a desert island with a couple of other people. You could get married on the desert island, and the two people could be your witnesses. So you wouldn't have to have a Catholic wedding in that circumstance. But these are circumstances where a Catholic wedding is not possible either physically or morally. And so most of the time, if you want something other than a Catholic marriage, you're going to need to get a dispensation and from form. And those are commonly granted if one of the parties is not Catholic. But that doesn't apply here. So you can apply for a dispensation from form, but my experience is would indicate that the odds of it being granted are pretty low. Are there other alternatives? Well, one of the things that they do in some countries is they have two weddings. They have one wedding at a civil registry office, the equivalent of going to a justice of the peace, and then they have a Catholic wedding. And the reason they do that, for example, in Germany. And the reason they do that is because the German state does not recognize Catholic weddings. And so, and it's understood by the, assuming the two Catholics who are getting married are educated about their faith, that first civil ceremony is for others. It doesn't really bond them in God's eyes. So they're not really married yet, and they can't live as husband and wife yet, not until they do the Catholic ceremony. That's when they really become married. So could you do something like that in the U.S.? Well, here the state does recognize Catholic marriages, but there's not, that I'm aware of, a law forbidding this if the circumstances are serious enough. So if the circumstances are serious enough, at least based on my present state of knowledge, I'd have to do further checking, but based on my present state of knowledge, a hypothetical possibility would be get married in a civil ceremony and live as brother and sister, and your family could come to the civil ceremony, but live as brother and sister until you have a Catholic ceremony, assuming you don't get a dispensation. That would be the option that would allow you to not raise this issue with your family, and it would honor God by continuing to live as if you're not married until you're able to get the real marriage, the Catholic one. So those are some options. Now, in this situation that I've just outlined, the justification would be that the civil ceremony is for it needs to perform some good. The good might be maintaining, because otherwise, if it doesn't perform a good, just have the Catholic ceremony. That's the ideal situation. So the question would be, is it performing some good that would be worth doing it in addition and before, you could do it after the Catholic ceremony. The good would presumably be something like it's going to preserve relations with the family if we do it this way, but it would need to be justified by some good. On the other hand, you know, having your parents not come to, or your family come to a wedding, well, that's something a lot of people have to face. So it's not an infinite bad thing if they don't come. And this really gets us into a judgment call area. I would also, if you did pursue that path, I would try to make the marriage, the civil marriage, as small as possible so that you're not misleading more people by making them think this is the real wedding when it's not. And I would probably be clear with the family and saying, look, we're doing this to please you because we love you and we care about you, but we're also going to have a Catholic wedding, and we will regard that as our real wedding. So those are some of the parameters that occur to me in trying to sort through this situation. Is that helpful, Caitlin and hopeful future fiance?
6: Absolutely. Yeah, that was really helpful. Yeah, our biggest thing is we're both very passionate about our faith. We're very sure about our faith. And I'm pretty sure my parents are kind of still in a little bit of denial and hurt over me converting. Mm-hmm. So, yeah, the biggest thing is just making sure they know, like, our boundaries, that this is our belief, this is what we are firm on, but that showing them we love you and we still want you a part of this without hurting feelings.
0: Yes.
6: And it sounds like you've given some good advice on that.
0: And just giving them making sure you tell them you love them and you respect them and whatever they decide, you'll respect, but you're going to do what you need to do. And then giving them some time to get used to the idea, that may solve the problem. They may not prefer you having a Catholic wedding, but they may accept it and be willing to come. As long as they understand you still love them and you still respect them and they have a little time to process all of this. And that's really the ideal, is having them on board and you having the Catholic ceremony, which is the necessary part.
1: Caitlin and Mystery Man, I'm going to move on to try to let Jimmy answer one more question, but I'd love to send you Jimmy's book, A Daily Defense. That way, as family questions come up, you have a reference to go to. And call again. We would love to talk with you again. Mystery Man, you're welcome as well. Let me move on, though. Emery is in Mesa, Arizona. Emery, thank you for waiting. Go ahead with your question.
0: I've been there.
8: Hi there.
1: Hi. Hi, Emery.
8: Hi. Okay. So I actually have two, but I will make them very quick. I'm going through OCIA, so I'm very new. So this first
1: congratulations.
8: One might sound kind of, thank you. Might sound kind of dumb, but so when during the Mass they are doing the transubstantiation, when does the consecrated host that's in the tabernacle become consecrated?
0: It already was consecrated at a previous Mass, and the hosts that are stored in the tabernacle are ones that didn't get used in the previous Mass. And then they need to be used at a future Mass, because the purpose is, you know, of Jesus becoming present in the Eucharist is to be consumed in communion as a way of uniting himself with us. So what happens is, since they're never sure what Mass attendance is going to be from Mass to Mass, they won't know exactly, they tend to keep a certain amount of hosts that have already been consecrated in the tabernacle at all times, and then they make sure they get used before they spoil. But they've already been consecrated. So that's the basic answer to that question.
1: All right, Emery.
8: Perfect. And then the last one was, so I started doing a Bible study at the church, and we're just in Genesis, and within the first couple visits, I've already realized that my understanding and interpretation that I've been taught is different in a few ways than the Catholic faith. And I was wondering, can you recommend any, like, kind of, I know, something to read alongside each book of the Bible that may reflect the beliefs? Or I know that sounds kind of crazy, but I know I've seen it online. I just don't trust what's online for, like, the Bible guide.
0: Sure. So the first thing I'd say is the Catholic Church does not have an official position on the vast majority of passages in the Bible. There are a few exceptions to that, but there is no official Catholic commentary on the Bible. So there's a range of different views that are possible. What I would suggest is two things. The first is a book that I wrote called The Bible is a Catholic Book that establishes a lot of the principles that I think would be helpful to you. And I understand we already have your address, so we can send you The Bible is a Catholic Book. When it comes to something you can read along, there are good commentaries, but if you get a multi-commentary set, it's going to be expensive. What I would suggest is getting a copy of the Ignatius Catholic Study Bible, which will have introductions and notes that explore reasonable opinions. It's not, the notes are not infallible, you know, and you don't have to agree with all of them, but at least there'll be reasonable opinions. And the opinions that you hear expressed in class may be reasonable or not. I don't know. I don't know the class. But at least the Ignatius Catholic Study Bible will have notes that are reasonable, and you can use them as a kind of compare and contrast with what you're hearing in class. It may be both what you're hearing in class is an acceptable opinion and what you read in the Ignatius Catholic Study Bible is a reasonable opinion. It may be one is right and the other is not. But you're welcome to call back if you have questions about what's permitted on specific books or passages.
8: Perfect. Thank you so much. I appreciate it.
1: Emery.
0: No problem.
1: It'll be there in a few days. The Bible is a Catholic book, Jimmy Akin's book. Thank you so much. Thanks to everybody who called, a few that we were not able to get to, but got to a lot. That was a busy day for you, Jimmy, and I thank you very much for it.
0: Yeah, I'm encouraged by how many folks called in who are either just became Catholic or are looking at becoming Catholic. That was great.
1: I know. And boy, have we been seeing a lot of that. And this is a good time of year, by the way, since Jimmy mentioned that. If that is you, you can go to your local Catholic parish and ask to enter the OCIA process. It doesn't require any obligation from you. It's an inquiry process. So a great time of year to go by the parish and ask if you are interested. Jimmy, thanks very much. We'll do this again before too long.
0: Sounds great.
1: And wow, all weekend, heat wave. We'll see you next time, God willing, on Catholic Answers Live.
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10: Here's your Real Presence Radio weather forecast for the Sioux Falls area. For your Friday afternoon, mostly sunny, highs around 60, southeast winds at 5 to 10 miles per hour. Mostly clear tonight, lows upper 40s, southeast winds gusting as high as 20. And sunny skies on Saturday, highs upper 60s, south winds gusting as high as 25 miles per hour. If you would like to underwrite the weather segment on Real Presence Radio, please call 877-795-0122. I'm meteorologist Corey Helrath.
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13: I'm Father Richard Kunst with a Papal Minute.
14: Pope Innocent III, who reigned from 1198 to 1216, was perhaps the most powerful pope in history, as his time on the chair of Peter coincided with the papacy's greatest world influence, largely based on Innocent's own persuasion and giftedness. Pope Innocent III is attributed as the author of the beautiful hymn Veni Sancti Spiritus, as well as a much lesser known poem known as De Contemptu Mundi, and lesser known for good reason. In this poem he writes, quote, "Man is conceived of spoiled blood. The only company of his corpse is the worms of the tomb. Alive he has generated lice, dead he will generate worms and flies. When alive he produced dung and vomit, dead he produced putridity and fetor. Alive, he only fattens himself, dead he will fatten worms by the thousands. End of quote. Good day to you too, Pope Innocent III. You can learn this and much more on papalartifacts.com.
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19: The Fulton Sheen Experience continues. We talk to the faithful who attended the beatification celebration and talk to the bishop whose mission it is to shepherd the cause from blessed to saint. After Pope Leo's successful apostolic journey to France, our senior Vatican analyst joins us to discuss papal travel and the Vatican strategy that directs it.
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19: College students of all faiths and no faiths turn to Catholic history to seek answers for the meaning of life.
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19: We take you to a new relic tour, just arrived in the United States, how you can also visit this journey of grace venerating Saint Bernadette. EWTN News in Depth starts now.

0: What do you say to that Catholic who looks at a blessed Fulton Sheen, sees him on TV, radio, all the books he published? They think to themselves, I'm not a very good communicator. How am I supposed to personally share the gospel?
1: I think, you know, none of us are Archbishop Fulton Sheen. He was unique, but all of us have very powerful communication gifts. We were made, you know, we find who we are in Christ.
2: Learning lessons from the blessed Fulton Sheen, the famed Catholic televangelist beatified a week ago, we return to the journey from St. Louis a week ago, now to his home parish of Peoria, Illinois, where the remembrances, worship, and awards in his honor continued. Welcome to EWTN News in Depth. I'm Mark Irons, sitting in this week for Catherine Hadro. The beatification events may be over, but the journey has not ended for blessed Fulton J. Sheen as the cause for canonization continues. More happened after that beatification we told you about last week in St. Louis as events moved on to Fulton Sheen's hometown of Peoria, Illinois. I was privileged to be there.
3: Believe me, the only pollution that is in this world is a moral pollution, and that he took upon himself in his death.
4: He's one of the first to successfully capture national attention, sharing the gospel message on radio and television.
5: Love it in the face of sorrow does not seek isolation.
4: And with his recent beatification, Fulton Sheen is also the first American-born bishop to take the title Blessed.
1: He could reach people. He could read the human heart. So many gifts.
4: Among the American bishops, Bishop John Barris of the Diocese of Rockville Center stands out because he was baptized by Sheen.
6: October 2nd, 1960, you were baptized by Blessed Fulton Sheen in Larchmont, New York.
1: It's just overwhelming.
4: His father wrote for Bishop Sheen's Mission magazine. Though there is no picture of his baptism, Bishop Barris says sometimes he'll visualize the moment.
1: My godparents, my family's friends, and then Bishop Sheen, just thinking about him in that church where I grew up.
4: After Sheen's beatification in St. Louis last week, the celebration of his life and mission continued in his hometown, Peoria, Illinois. Participants gave glory to God in Mass and prayed at Sheen's tomb at the Cathedral of St. Mary of the Immaculate Conception. A festival with vendors continued through the weekend. And there was even a red carpet at the first annual Sheen Awards. After all, Fulton Sheen once beat out Lucille Ball, winning an Emmy Award for Most Outstanding TV Personality. On this red carpet, we met nuns, fans of the newly named Blessed.
7: He belongs to Peoria. He grew up in the area. Several of our sisters actually met him personally. We read his writings when I was early in formation.